0: cause a spark that the storm could fan into a wildfire, given previously dry conditions. I'm Andrew Schneider in Houston.
1: Wall Street, the Dow closed down 374 points. This is NPR News in Washington. The Supreme Court is allowing the Trump administration to continue with construction on a White House ballroom for now. The court majority said the National Trust for Historic Preservation likely has not suffered a concrete injury that would allow it to sue to stop the project. New research at last week's American Chemical Society meeting showcased a potentially edible cookie made out of plastic. NPR's Ari Daniel reports.
2: Microbes excel at converting raw ingredients into new materials. A team of researchers at Southern Illinois University Carbondale gave disintegrated plastic and ground up corn husks and stalks to genetically modified yeast, which processed it into a protein paste. A 3D food printer then turned the slurry into small cookies. Lihiro Jayakoti is a synthetic microbiologist.
3: There is a non-plastic embedded into this cookie, so we are not eating plastic.
2: Nor has anyone actually eaten the cookie yet. There are still safety tests to be done, and the process is pricey and uses a lot of energy. Still, the researchers see potential for a future in which cookies could be made from plastic waste in outer space or disaster zones. Ari Daniel, NPR News.
1: President Trump is asking Apple to change the name of Lake Ontario to Lake America on its Maps app. Interior Secretary Doug Burgum says Trump reached out to Apple directly. No Apple comment yet. After Trump's executive order changing the name, Google Maps went along with it for users in the U.S. In Canada, it's not changed. And for the rest of the world, Google is providing both. I'm Louise Schiavone, NPR News, Washington.
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5: From the New York Times, I'm Rachel Abrams, and this is The Daily.
6: And there's one over there, too.
7: Yeah.
6: I guess once you start to see them, you just start to see them. I guess I've never paid them.
5: Earlier this summer, my Times colleague Fernando Alfonso got in a car with a man named Philip. He didn't want us to use his last name. They drove around the suburban streets of Dallas searching for traffic cameras.
7: You see the white pole up there? Mm-hmm. There's a camera kind of sticking down flat.
6: That's one.
7: That's one.
5: They were on the lookout not for a red light camera or a speed trap camera, but something totally different. An automatic license plate reader made by a company called Flock.
6: And that's a Flock?
7: That is a Flock.
6: Okay.
7: Yeah.
5: Law enforcement agencies say that these cameras are essential in fighting crime. But Philip and people like him, who've identified the locations of 100,000 Flock cameras all over the country, see them as something else. The beginnings of a surveillance state. Today, I speak to my colleague Kashmir Hill about the company behind the cameras and the mounting backlash against them. It's Monday, August 31st. Kashmir Hill, welcome back to The Daily.
8: Good to be here.
5: So, Kash, you've covered so many different types of surveillance at this point. I know a lot of Americans are aware that they are being watched in sort of one form or another, whether it's online or in public spaces. So can you just start off by explaining what is so different about this particular kind of surveillance and why it's prompted people to finally say, like, enough is enough?
8: So these are cameras that take photos of cars and read their license plates. And they're in places where people maybe aren't used to being surveilled. You know, they're in rural roads, just in communities that don't necessarily have a lot of other cameras around. Also, I think Americans kind of think of your car as this kind of symbol of freedom, this thing you can get away from everyone, but now you can't because there are going to be cameras tracking it.
5: Mm-hmm.
8: And so my colleague Fernando Alfonso and I found that people were just getting really upset about these cameras. And it was a level of uproar over privacy that I haven't seen before, or at least haven't seen in a very long time.
5: So what is the camera capturing exactly? Just the license plate?
8: Yeah. So the cameras take photos of cars as they pass. They get the license plate, but you can also use a system to search other things like the color of the car, the make of the car, whether it has a bumper sticker or visible damage or a toolbox on the back. And this gives police more visibility into our movements than they've ever had before. Mm-hmm. This company called Flock is the industry leader. Flock alone has 120,000 of these cameras across the country in every state but Alaska. Mm. 7,000 law enforcement agencies have contracts with Flock, which is about 40% of all law enforcement in the country. They only started working with police in 2020, and the company is now valued at over $8 billion.
5: Wow. Okay. So how did its cameras get everywhere so quickly?
8: So Flock was founded by a serial entrepreneur named Garrett Langley. I actually met with him a few weeks ago. He said he got the idea because he lived in Atlanta, Georgia. That's where the company is headquartered.
9: I started the company 9 years ago, knowing nothing about law enforcement, public safety, just this like confusion as an engineer of why it was so easy to get away with crime in America.
8: And in his neighborhood, people kept breaking into cars on the weekends. And he said, taking guns out of the glove boxes.
5: Oh my God.
8: It was happening every weekend. He was really frustrated.
9: And so when I was talking to our zone commander, I was like, Major, why can't you catch these people? Like, do something about this.
8: And so we called the police department.
9: And he was like, what do you expect me to do? We're not the CSI on TV. I'm not going to.
8: And he said that the person he talked to said that they needed their license plate numbers.
9: I was like, what? And he was like, trust me, a license plate is the most actionable piece of evidence we can get. And I said, fine.
8: So he decided to create this product along with two of his classmates from Georgia Tech. They wanted to make cheap license plate readers.
9: I hooked up to an old Android with a solar power.
8: That you could put on street poles and it would just get photos of cars that were driving past.
9: And so we built a bunch. We put them up in a couple neighborhoods.
8: Flock first started selling these to homeowners associations, kind of like an automated neighborhood watch. And just a few months after they start installing these devices, Langley said that he got a call from the police telling him that it was helping to solve crime.
5: How do things go from there? How does the company grow from there?
8: So in 2020, the company starts working for the first time with a police department in Jersey Village, Texas. And this kind of changes the business model. Instead of putting it on private streets, you're starting to put it on public roads. And the business really exploded from there. They started working with police departments around the country. And with that expansion has come a kind of growing backlash as communities are discovering that these cameras are there and how they're being used.
5: I want to talk about the backlash, but before we do, I just want to understand what the police departments are actually using these cameras for and how they are being used. So can you just describe a little bit the mechanics of this?
8: So what these cameras allow police departments to do is essentially to track cars. Most of the departments keep the photos of the cars for 30 days. You can also set up alerts. So if there is a car you're looking for, it'll shoot up an alert to any police that are using this network, whether it's in your community or in a different community. And it's a lot more effective just to send that message out through a bunch of cameras that have their eyes on the road to find that car.
5: Okay, so by this point in the story, these cameras are everywhere. The company's grown super fast. I just want to make sure I understand the legality of this. Does Flock need anybody's permission to put these cameras up on streets, or do they just put these things up and then sell the data?
8: This is actually an issue for the company. I talked about that with the CEO. You know, in the early days when they were working with neighborhood associations, it was private streets. They could just put them up. As they started working with police, they still had this kind of move fast and break thing, Silicon Valley mm-hmm. approach, where they would just go out and throw these cheap cameras up. And that got them in trouble with departments of transportation, where you are supposed to get a permit to be, you know, putting cameras in poles up on public roads. And so Langley told me, yes, they made some mistakes, but now they have figured out the right way to do this. And now it's 120,000 cameras on sticks, and they're all connected. And that is really what makes Flock so valuable. It's that they're building this network. It's eyes on the road across the whole country. And that's something we really haven't had before at this scale. And that's why police want to work with this company. So local police departments, when they sign up for Flock, essentially set their privacy settings. And it's reciprocal. If you want to be able to search all the cameras in your state or all the cameras in the whole country, you have to grant access to your cameras. Mm-hmm. I asked Lingley about this, and he said the vast majority of their customers opt in for the national network. Like, that is what's appealing, that you have eyes on the road everywhere, not just in your community, but in your whole state, in your whole country.
5: Mm-hmm.
8: And Flock gave me an example of why this is useful. In one case, there was somebody who had made a threat against an event in New Orleans. And for some reason, police had a car associated with this threat. And the person was based in North Carolina, but when they picked him up, he was in Florida.
5: Mm-hmm.
8: And so this involves, you know, three different communities, three different states. And the only way, they said, you know, you can really solve this crime is with these cameras that are everywhere. And this is really fast. They said, you know, it basically comes off their cameras and within seconds, it's in the database.
5: Mm.
8: And it really is a pretty simple tool. You know, there is a search page where you are supposed to enter the case number, the crime that you're looking into, and then you can either put in the license plate number or you can put in a description of the car, you know, the color or mm-hmm. if it has damage or bumper sticker. Then you hit search and it will pop up a grid of photos of the backs of people's cars. It will say where the photo was taken, when, and which agency's cameras took it. The CEO of Flock says that the company helped solve more than 1 million crimes last year. I don't have the reporting to back that up, but police chiefs did tell us that it is really a useful tool for solving crimes. But this makes it really easy to track Americans. And, you know, we're all in the database if you're driving cars, and it's not just people who have committed crimes. And that is just making people very, very uncomfortable that this is too powerful a tool that is surveilling too many of us.
5: We'll be right back.
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5: This is The Daily. I'm Rachel Abrams. Back to my conversation with Kashmir Hill about the company behind the ubiquitous Flock cameras and the mounting backlash against them. Okay, so Kashmir, I understand from what you're saying that people are upset about these cameras and have a lot of different privacy concerns, but I wonder how much of these concerns are theoretical at this point, or are critics saying that there's already evidence that these cameras have been misused?
8: Yeah, one of the cases that has gotten the most attention, and was originally reported by 404 Media, was a woman who was suspected of self-administering an abortion in Texas. And an officer searched Flock cameras to see where she had traveled, if she was out of state, to try to track her down. Mm. There have been examples of police officers abusing their access to these systems to track exes or love interests or romantic partners.
5: Oh my God.
8: And one of the kind of big concerns has been how immigration officers are using these cameras for immigration enforcement.
5: You mean like ICE, like trying to track down people they're trying to deport?
8: Yes, ICE trying to track down people that they want to deport. And it's not just civil libertarians that are criticizing this. Cities themselves have been surprised that their cameras have been accessed for immigration enforcement. So some cities have paused or canceled their contracts with Flock after discovering that, because they basically didn't realize that when they were making it available nationally, that meant they're making it available to federal law enforcement like ICE.
5: Mm. Were you surprised that they were surprised? I don't know. That just feels a little bit strange.
8: Yeah, I mean, Flock says that they don't have a contract with ICE, for one. And the way that this is happening is actually ICE agents are partnering with local police departments and then searching the networks of cameras that they have access to. This is kind of a concept called networked privacy, where it's hard to protect your own privacy. Since they're sharing it with others, they have to trust that other agencies are using the cameras appropriately. Mm. And this actually comes up on the sign-in page. There's kind of this pop-up, there's a click-through screen where you have to say, I acknowledge that in these states, I can't do searches related to reproductive care. And in these other states, I can't do searches related to immigration. Flock says that they only allow abortion-related searches in states where abortion is illegal. Mm-hmm. They also say that they have an audit system in place that alerts departments if officers are doing unusual searching that doesn't look like it's related to an official investigation. So they do say they have some safeguards in place. But at the end of the day, it's up to the police departments to use this tool appropriately.
5: Okay, I'm really starting to get a sense, Kashmir, from the picture that you're painting of why people are maybe upset. I mean, this company really does not seem to be doing a ton to block bad actors from abusing its platforms. It seems like the government has not caught up to this technology. And that sounds like something that would be concerning for people.
8: Yes, there is this growing backlash from citizens. One of the first ways this manifested was in the form of a website called DFLOCK. DFLOCK, like D-E Flock. It's a crowdsourced map. And now they've mapped over 100,000 cameras made by Flock and other companies. Mm. And you started seeing some people cutting down cameras.
15: A vandal cut down a Flock pole, spray painted the lens black, and cut the wiring.
8: Like spray painting them, vandalizing them.
16: Allegedly using a shotgun to take out Flock cameras.
8: There have been videos of people demonstrating how to like get rid of the cameras, how to destroy them. There was another super viral video of this one guy in San Diego who went to the city council hearing dressed up as Darth Vader, saying how much he loved Flock cameras.
5: Oh my God.
17: And we must continue utilizing Flock technologies so that we can follow and surveil the rebel scum.
8: Some citizens have sued their cities or their towns, saying that these cameras are unconstitutional.
5: Oh, wow. They're unconstitutional because...
8: because this is something that the Fourth Amendment is supposed to protect us against.
5: The Fourth Amendment, that is the amendment that prohibits unlawful searches and seizures. Just explain one beat farther, Cash, why that is relevant to these cameras, this network, this idea of capturing people who haven't done anything wrong.
8: Yeah, I mean, the idea behind the Fourth Amendment, if we go back to the Founding Fathers, is that the Fourth Amendment was created so that police have to have a reason to think that someone has done something wrong before they collect information about them. But that's not what these cameras are. They're everywhere. They're collecting data on hundreds of millions of people. They get billions of license plate reads. And so some of these lawsuits have said,
5: you can't do this. And so far, those lawsuits have not been successful. But in some of the rulings, the judges have said, basically, they're not widespread enough yet.
18: Wait, that's so interesting, though. Like, who gets to decide what the threshold is for ubiquity for these cameras?
5: Yeah, I mean, judges decide. Maybe one day the Supreme Court will decide. When I talk to attorneys in the civil liberty space, they say, we're already there. Judges just don't understand how many of these cameras there are and how networked they are. In Norfolk, Virginia, where one of these lawsuits was filed, the city now has 172 Flock cameras installed around the city. And the judge said, that's not enough. But the judge didn't say, what is the number where it's too much? Is it, you know, every block? Is it every street? But what the court has found in the past is that, you know, police can't just put a tracker on someone's car, for example, even though they're on public roads and a police officer could follow them, that this idea of using automated means to track somebody continually violates the Fourth Amendment. And what lawyers I talk to argue is, well, we're doing the same thing now, but instead of putting trackers on people's cars, we're just putting these cameras everywhere on the roads.
18: So I wonder how we're supposed to think about Flock when we hold up these two kind of competing concerns against one another, right? People who are really worried, maybe more so about getting their license plate readers read versus people who are like, I don't want crime in my communities. I'm more worried about crime than I am of somebody taking a picture of my car.
5: I mean, that is the legal question here and kind of the societal question. What degree of liberty do we want to give up for security? We'll never have perfect liberty. We'll never have perfect security. What struck me about the reaction to Flock cameras is just how bipartisan it is. People on the left and the right have objections to these cameras. One of the experts I talked to said, there is a version of this where we could just have the cameras give alerts and not be tracking us for 7 days or 30 days or 5 years in the case of some states that say you have to retain, you know, the photos of these cars for that long. I mean, this is a question of every surveillance technology, sure, right? If you had perfect surveillance, we could live in a country with very little crime, but it would certainly violate some of our constitutional principles.
18: I feel like most of my adult life, which has existed mostly in the post-Edward Snowden era, people have been talking about privacy and surveillance. And it feels like even though we might be worried about this kind of stuff, we've given up a lot of privacy in exchange for convenience. But I do feel like this issue with Flock, it feels like it is hitting a different kind of nerve.
5: Yeah. I think, you know, so many of our privacy concerns are around invisible tracking and data collection that happens online. And this time you can actually see it and how and where it's happening. But I also think there are bigger issues at play here. Part of it is that private companies have stepped in to do surveillance that previously the government would have been forbidden from doing. Mm. And I saw this before covering Clearview AI, this company that scraped everybody's photos to build a facial recognition app that police could use to identify people.
18: Sure.
5: You know, they've created this huge database and then they sell it to law enforcement so they can just use it without getting a warrant. And it's also just this growing amount of technology. And I think this one kind of very slowly crept up on us. It was like all of a sudden we realized there's 120,000 cameras across the country. And as one source put it to me, we're just sleepwalking into this surveillance state where it's just too easy to know everything about us.
18: Kashmir Hill, thank you so much.
5: You're welcome.
18: Kashmir Hill writes about technology for the New York Times.
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22: Americans are fed up with the high price of groceries, and President Trump recently tried to do something about it. He said he'll lower tariffs on 300,000 pounds of imported lean beef trimmings. That's the stuff that makes ground beef. Farmers are furious. They're being undercut. Non-farmers are also concerned.
23: It's mystery beef. We don't know where it's coming from.
24: What kind of meat is it? Is it beef? Is it human? Right?
25: I don't want to eat horse or any wild meat.
22: The president says the beef will be good.
26: They're going to be sending in the highest quality beef, and it's something that we need.
22: But he will not say where it's coming from. And maybe if this were any other summer, we'd just have a hamburger. Unfortunately, it is the summer of explosive diarrhea, salmonella in the dog food, bacteria that causes botulism in the baby formula, and ink in the tofu. Coming up on Today Explained from Vox, is anything safe to eat?
27: Live from NPR News in Culver City, California, I'm Duane Brown. Oil and gas prices shot up again today after American forces struck Iranian sites in the Strait of Hormuz global shipping channel. This marks the first military action between the U.S. and Iran in a month in the ongoing conflict that's also caused inflation to ramp back up. President Trump says a deal with Venezuela to tap its oil reserves is already underway.
28: We're taking out millions and millions of barrels of oil, going to Houston, going to Louisiana, going to lots of different places in the United States and all over the world. And we're making a fortune, and they're making a fortune. They're starting to make real money. And we have Exxon going in. We have Chevron going in. We have our big oil companies going in. And everybody's bidding.
27: But experts say many of the Venezuelan oil fields being discussed in the deal are still largely undeveloped. That means it will take a minimum of a few years for those fields to produce anything. State authorities in North Carolina have arrested a 17-year-old girl in connection with the May attack on a mosque in San Diego. NPR's Odette Youssef has the latest.
29: The minor is charged with three felony counts of first-degree murder, one for each of the victims, Mansour Kaziha, Nadir Awad, and Amin Abdullah. She is also charged with conspiracy to commit first-degree murder against worshippers at the mosque and against worshippers at a Jewish temple and black students at a public high school. The two gunmen died by suicide before they went to the temple or the school. They were males aged 17 and 18. Writings they apparently left behind outline anti-Semitic, anti-feminist, white nationalist views. According to the charging documents, the teenage girl in North Carolina had worked out plans with them in advance to live stream the shootings and to disseminate their writings.
27: This is NPR. Whether or not it's okay for men to wear shorts to the office is a hot topic this summer, with nearly half of the white-collar financial industry workers surveyed saying short pants are fine for work. But NPR's Chloe Veltman says some men are shying away from showing their legs.
30: In 2026, there are some shorts-wearing outliers in tech, like Adam Mosseri. The Instagram head spoke about his sartorial choices recently on the Throwing Fits podcast.
31: But I am pro. I'm definitely a pro.
30: But Silicon Valley fashion stylist Victoria Hitchcock says while dorm room style may have been de rigueur during the dot-com boom days, male tech industry workers have been gravitating away from shorts.
32: I don't think anything above the knee is appropriate, really. It's distracting.
30: Hitchcock says Silicon Valley's shift towards more polished men's looks in recent years reflects the maturing industry industry, employees' growing disposable incomes, and the power of social media influencers in the men's style space. Chloe Veltman, NPR News.
27: A federal judge says a lawsuit against Trader Joe's over its frozen PB&J sandwiches can proceed after Smucker's sued last year claiming TJ's sandwiches are too similar to its popular Uncrustables. That judge ruled that Smucker has sufficiently invested in its rounded frozen sandwiches for over 20 years, while Trader Joe's argues the design is functional and Smucker's shouldn't be allowed to monopolize it. This is NPR News.
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6: My name is Helena Bodemiller-Evich. I'm the founder and editor-in-chief of Food Fix, which is a newsletter all about food policy.
22: All right, so foods have been having a rough summer. Lettuce in particular, but it seems as though every day I go on Al Gore's internet and there is something else that I am not supposed to eat for a week, or I'm supposed to check it, triple check it, boil it. Give me a list of what you've seen have problems this summer.
6: There are so many foods in the news for either recalls or outbreak investigations. We have sprouts in the news for E. coli and salmonella.
7: Another day, another bacteria outbreak connected to food.
9: A 15-state salmonella and E. coli outbreak the CDC says is linked to alfalfa sprouts.
6: We have jalapenos in the news for salmonella.
10: The CDC is saying those jalapenos came from Mexico and were served at Chipotle, Qdoba, and other restaurants.
6: We have eggs in the news for salmonella. Of course, iceberg lettuce was the star of the summer.
11: It is the worst year for cyclospora infections on record.
12: The Food and Drug Administration now says a sample of shredded iceberg lettuce supplied by Taylor Farms has tested positive for cyclosporiasis.
6: Frozen blueberries have been recalled for E. coli.
13: Put down that blueberry smoothie, baby. Step away from the blender, because you have yet another healthy food option that might actually kill you now.
14: The FDA just came out and warned that if these frozen blueberries are consumed, the consequences could be fatal.
6: There has been actually a bunch of recalls for things like foreign materials that you do not want to see in food, like metal and glass.
10: A new recall for popular frozen fruit bars over concerns they could contain pieces of glass.
15: The Outshine fruit bars, those cute little popsicles, yeah, they have glass in them.
6: I am seeing a lot of jokes on social media that everyone is afraid to eat, and they don't know what to do. I'm getting a lot of questions about it.
33: Is it safe to eat anything anymore?
34: Here's what you need to toss this week. There are 7 major food recalls happening right now.
35: Have you gotten sick from any of the food recalls yet?
36: No, what got recalled?
35: Just about everything.
22: Right, so this brings up, I think, a really important question, which is whether there have been more food recalls and more outbreaks of various things in our food this year, the past couple of months, or whether we're just better at identifying them, or whether we're just all in a panic. And this basically happens every summer, but we don't notice it because cyclospora was just like such a big moment. What do the facts tell us about what is going on the past couple months?
6: So I don't think we're having more recalls right now. We've had some really big recalls. So far, the numbers do not look that out of the norm in terms of the number of recalls. That said, the number of recalls are not really a great measure of how well we're doing on food safety. in some ways, recalls are a measure of things working because we are catching issues and pulling them off the market.
0: Yeah.
6: And it also doesn't tell you what your own personal risk is. I think we're seeing a lot of warning signs, though. We are seeing more foodborne illness investigations. So there are more clusters of illness that are under investigation now than a typical year. Hmm. It is not, you know, outlandishly higher than it has been in the past. We see, you know, I've been covering food safety and food policy for more than 15 years. And every year we see foodborne illness outbreaks and recalls at a pretty steady drumbeat. So it feels like we are seeing warning signs. We are noticing them more. There's reason to be concerned, but it is not like the wheels have all of a sudden fallen off. It's in the food safety system. We need to focus on it. We can do better. But people are not panicking, if that makes sense.
0: It does. And

0: Safety thinks that the cuts we've made to FDA and CDC and, you know, some forms of foodborne illness surveillance and in some cases inspections, they think all of those cuts are a really bad idea and stress out the system we have even more than it already has been.
1: Because there have been significant cuts to CDC and FDA, we don't have as good of a really a lens on what is happening.
2: We had a national advisory committee. A committee that advised FDA and USDA on how to prevent microbial contamination in food. That advisory committee was disbanded.
0: I think it's also true that what we're seeing right now isn't that far from removed from a lot of the food safety problems we've seen for many, many years. Not enough inspections, not enough government oversight compared to what consumers expect, not enough resources to state and local public health agencies. A lot of these agencies have had to cut staff. It's making it harder to track outbreaks. But the good news is we are still able to track outbreaks. I mean, I think the fact that we still saw reports of the cyclospora illnesses from many, many states and the way that the states and feds were working together is still a sign that pieces of the system are still working as intended. So as bad as those headlines were, we are still seeing really important parts of the food safety system still working. But that doesn't mean that anyone, you know, who works in this thinks that those cuts are a good idea.
3: Let's drill into some of the cuts and you can tell me what the understanding is about what they mean. So the FDA has lost about 20% of its staff. What does that mean for food safety? What is the FDA doing?
0: Well, even before those staff cuts, the FDA was not keeping up with food safety inspections that are mandated under what's called the Food Safety Modernization Act. And this is a big reform that Congress put through about 15 years ago.
4: Food Safety Modernization Act, as it is called, is very simply to bring our nation's antiquated and increasingly inadequate food inspection service into the 21st century.
5: It would increase the frequency of plant inspections. It would strengthen record-keeping requirements and food traceability systems so you know where the food came from before it gets to the grocery store.
0: FDA has never met the foreign inspection mandate under that law.
3: Wow.
0: A lot of inspections weren't done during the pandemic, and now there's a backlog. And so that just sort of gives you a sense of how the inspection system we have has not really kept up with the job or the scale of the American food system and really the global food system. We have hundreds of thousands of food facilities that can send food to the U.S. And so just the scale of what is required is really great. So when we look at the cyclospora situation in particular, that plant in Mexico that is at the center of that outbreak investigation had not been inspected in 7 years, and that's not unusual. And so this is an issue that has gone on for a long time. GAO, members of Congress have all tried to sort of highlight the gaps in our food safety system. And so I think we're seeing just again, further strain and further weakening of that system.
3: Do you think it's possible that something good comes out of hot diarrhea summer, which is that we're in this moment where people are actually paying attention. And sometimes when people pay attention, things do change. You've been covering this stuff for a long time. Is people paying attention enough to fix broken systems?
0: You know, it's such a good question. And I think it's really good that consumers are paying attention. I think, you know, the awareness of food safety challenges is just, it's a positive thing, even though it is definitely harming consumer confidence. I'm really saddened to see the data that, you know, Americans are buying less produce. I think that's a terrible outcome. Like, so that it's terrible that consumer confidence is taking a hit, but yes, the awareness is good. I don't, however, think that there is going to be any real change that comes of this. When I first started covering food safety many years ago, when there would be a food safety disaster like cyclospora, or like, you know, I remember there was a big spinach outbreak in 2006, and there was a big peanut butter outbreak in 2009, and there was a big egg outbreak in 2011. And Congress would actually hold hearings on these situations. And I mean, I am not convinced, unfortunately, that that there will be some sort of policy response here that sort of looks at things holistically. I think it would be great to see that. You know, this should be bipartisan. No one thinks that, you know, ensuring food is safe

eat is a partisan issue or should be. If we're not going to have congressional hearings about a cyclospora situation that by some estimates has sickened 30,000 Americans, and by the way, that's multiple outbreaks, not just the lettuce outbreak, the lettuce situation is probably tied to about a third of that. If 30,000 illnesses over a summer does not spark a congressional hearing, like I don't know what would. And so, yeah, I'm not hopeful. I think that just the general dysfunction in Washington is kind of stacking against the deck there.

0: That was Helena Bottomiller-Evich of Food Fix. Now, if you're freaking out, Helena has a piece of advice for you.
1: Don't stop eating produce. Pay attention to the recall notices. I'm still eating fresh fruits and vegetables. You know, you can be mindful about where they're sourced from. Pay attention. But it's not something that we all need. We don't need to eat with fear, I think consumers still enjoy among the safest food supplies here in the U.S., but, you know, it's fine to demand better as well. Like, it's not okay that we're having this many outbreaks and recalls every year.
0: Coming up, Helena called it the general dysfunction in Washington, what it means for your food.
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0: I'm Noelle King with Ashley Stevens, senior food editor at Salon.com. This summer, Ashley has found a partial solution to the problem of what can you safely eat. In the grocery store, she's been using an app that tells you if food has anything to do with Taylor Farms, where the Cyclospora outbreak originated. And she discovered it is a lot.
10: As I was scanning item after item, one, you realize how many items are actually connected to Taylor Farms. They're a huge macro brand with a ton of subsidiaries under them. But I remember turning a corner and scanning a pack of Earthbound Farms broccoli florets, and I was like, oh, these are connected to Taylor Farms, but I don't know what to do with that information. They're not connected to any current outbreak, but do I necessarily feel good about eating them right now? Not really.
0: Now, at one point in American history, we might have trusted our government to give us answers or to investigate, but trust in government is low right now. Ashley, in 2026, it is no surprise that this began over the summer to get very political very quickly. We had the outbreak, the explosive diarrhea, and then immediately you start hearing it's the fault of the Trump administration.
11: A source tells CNN that funding cuts by the administration's created a perfect storm.
12: Our food is less safe because of Trump's cuts. Be careful out there.
0: Then you have people saying, no, actually, there are food recalls every year.
13: The incidence of foodborne illness has not really changed since 2011. It's remained flat.
14: So, yes, there's a real cluster of food safety warnings right now. But no, we can't say that this is an official or record spike in food recalls.
0: Yes. So help us untangle some of that. There are politics at play here because there are politics in our food. There's no way around it. How exactly does politics play into how safe our food is?
10: I think that the big key word here is transparency. In July, there was FDA traceback data that linked the shredded iceberg lettuce from Taylor Farms to the cyclospora outbreak.
15: The FDA on Monday doubled down on its identification of Taylor Farms as the source of the cyclosporiasis outbreak.
16: FDA's traceback investigation and the outbreak data continue to converge on shredded iceberg lettuce from Taylor Farms locations in central Mexico.
10: And then simultaneously, you know, as people do, they start kind of digging into, oh, who owns Taylor Farms, right? And quickly it was revealed that the CEO, Bruce Taylor, has donated millions of dollars to conservative and Republican-aligned political groups, including about $1 million contribution to the pro-Trump super PAC MAGA Inc. in 2025. So you've got sort of these two narratives right now, and they end up coalescing at the White House in the middle of the cyclospora outbreak. So as there was increased news coverage of, oh, this lettuce is making people sick, you had leaders at Taylor Farms going for kind of a late night visit at the White House. And within a couple days of that, the FDA came out and said,
17: sample of lettuce from Taylor Farms thought to have tested positive for the intestinal parasite cyclospora was actually a false positive.
18: The suspected culprit was lettuce from a grower called Taylor Farms. But last night, the FDA announced its test of Taylor Farms products produced a false positive.
10: You know, the thing is, that could absolutely be true. However, federal officials still maintained, though, that broader traceback evidence still pointed to Taylor Farms. So I think that what we're seeing right now in that nod of an example is just the lack of transparency that people are feeling, where it's like, well, where did the sickness actually come from? And who is actually putting this lettuce on my plate, right?
0: And then we have HHS SecRFKJR, who has told us from the moment he entered into this role that we should be skeptical of the American food system.
19: Oh, something is poisoning the American people.
0: Now, he talks a lot about ultra-processed foods.
19: There is no way for any American to know if a product is safe if it is ultra-processed.
0: He talks a lot about sugars.
19: It's as addictive as crack.
0: His narrative, you should be skeptical, has obviously caught on in a lot of ways. What has he said about this? And what do he and, as I understand it, his new cooking show, tell us about the American food system? Like, what is the point he's trying to make? Because this sort of seems like a moment for him. He's like, I've told you not to trust it, and you're all getting diarrhea.
10: Yes, absolutely. That is the way to put it. And I think what's fascinating is his new cooking show is called The Real Food Show.
19: Hi, I'm Robert F. Kennedy Jr., your HHS secretary. Welcome to The Real Food Show. America, it's time to eat real food.
10: And what I found interesting about the script of the show is that it focuses a lot on knowing your food, where it comes from, and choosing essentially real American purveyors. So, you know, local American farmers, fishers, ranchers, etc., to be purchasing your food from. And that's the way that we as American patriots should be eating, essentially. But obviously, that stands in pretty stark contrast to the Taylor Farms incident that we just talked about, where people feel really disconnected from the reality surrounding what's on their plates. So essentially, we have been told by people like Secretary Kennedy that things like ultra-processed food are actually the boogeyman. And this is despite the fact that there's no federally recognized definition of what ultra-processed foods are. So again, like you said, it just seems like a pretty stark contrast between what he's saying in terms of eat real food, know where it comes from, this is the American diet, and the current reality where people are having to use an app to scan barcodes on the back of produce to figure out where it originated.
0: One of the ironies of this summer is that Secretary Kennedy and the MAHA movement will tell us to be skeptical of the ultra-processed stuff, be skeptical of the sugars, focus instead on whole foods. And your smart and irritated folks online have pointed out that it is, in fact, the whole foods that are giving us the diarrhea.
19: Let's get cooking.
0: The MAHA movement in this country is both interesting and in some ways quite powerful. How is that movement responding to this moment?
10: So it's interesting because obviously MAHA is not a monolith.
0: Right.
10: And what's fascinating is once you start sort of digging into what does Making America Healthy Again actually look like? And one of the groups that I feel like is most interesting right now in the conversation are some of the farmers and ranchers who initially supported the Trump administration, but we've seen laws and ordinances pass through the second administration that have really hurt them. So some of the core base, the people who are making and producing the foods and the whole foods that we're being told to eat, but increasingly they're starting to feel disenfranchised by the Trump administration.
20: And the president makes another sour deal and punches the American farmers in the face.
21: I am a Republican. I voted for this administration, but my patience is running thin.
10: We're here. So little by little, you're seeing people who thought that making America healthy again looked one way. But increasingly, we're starting to see the top leaders in this administration make laws and make decisions that increasingly disenfranchise the people who make the food that we're being told to eat.
0: Hmm. At the end of the day, I wonder something. The past couple of months have revealed some harsh truths. One of them perhaps being we all need to watch ourselves and what we're putting in our mouths a little bit more carefully, right? We can joke about explosive diarrhea. It is not, in fact, that funny, certainly not if you get it. It does make me wonder, does the government have a role here?
10: See, that's the heart of this whole thing, right? Is the idea that there's something kind of funny, but there is also something kind of sad about going to your supermarket and seeing people or being one of the people who's flipping over the salad kit and scanning the barcode, right? Like, you're trying to grasp for some sense of agency or power that, as you point out, with just kind of the government as it currently exists and the lack of transparency around food safety, you're just kind of left there trying to do something, right? So what is the government's role? I think that one of the key things that we need to take a look at is how critical nutrition safety nets like SNAP and WIC are currently also being cut, because that's one of the most heartbreaking collisions, I think, in this whole thing, is that you've got people that are being told, hey, eat real food, make America healthy again by choosing things that are that aren't ultra processed. But at the same time, the vouchers that people used to use and used to rely on have been cut just to a tremendous level. So it's becoming harder and harder for people to even be able to afford the whole foods that they're being told to eat. And then once they get there, they're not even sure that those foods are safe.
0: Ashley Stevens is the senior food editor at Salon.com. Dustin DeSoto and Kelly Wessinger produced today's show. Amina El Sadi edited. David Tatasciore is our engineer. Gabriel Dunatov checked the facts. And I'm Noel King. It's Today Explained.

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4: From WHYY in Philadelphia, this is Fresh Air. I'm Tanya Mosley in Los Angeles. Today, journalist Annie Lowry. She's written a new book called The Time Tax, about a tax all Americans pay, some far more than others. Not in dollars, but in time. The hours lost to paperwork, on hold, in lines, just to get simple business done. And much of it comes from the government itself. The benefits and services we're entitled to are scattered across dozens of agencies that don't talk to each other. So when something breaks, there's no one to hold accountable.
5: If something goes wrong, who do you complain to? Is it your state administrator? Is it the IRS? Is it Congress? Is it the White House that's administering the federal departments? You don't know.
4: Plus, Ken Tucker reviews a new album by the trio The Womack Sisters, nieces of R&B great Bobby Womack. First News.
6: Live from NPR News in Washington, I'm Louise Schiavone. Jurors have found former gang member Dwayne Davis guilty of murder in orchestrating the 1996 killing of rap icon Tupac Shakur. Shakur was gunned down in a drive-by shooting near the Las Vegas Strip, September 7, 1996, following a Mike Tyson boxing match at the MGM Grand Hotel. Reporter Steve Futterman was in the courtroom for the verdict.
7: As the verdict was announced, Dwayne Davis stood at the defense table. He showed little, if any, emotion. Earlier, jurors heard arguments from both sides. The prosecution saying that Dwayne Davis was out for revenge after his nephew had been assaulted by Shakur at the MGM Grand Hotel. The prosecution told jurors that Davis was hunting for Shakur. The defense argued that there was no proof that even though Davis has acknowledged involvement in the shootings, these were exaggerations, that he could not be believed. In the end, though, the jury did believe what Davis had said, and he has been found guilty. For NPR News, I'm Steve Futterman at the County Courthouse in Las Vegas.
6: The Supreme Court is allowing the Trump administration to continue with construction on a White House ballroom for now. NPR's Kerry Johnson reports the more than $300 million project represents a top priority for President Trump.
8: The Supreme Court did not address the underlying issue, whether the demolition of the East Wing and construction of a new ballroom is legal. Rather, the court majority says the National Trust for Historic Preservation likely hasn't suffered a concrete injury that would allow it to sue to stop the project. Leaders of the CIA, the FBI, and the Director of National Intelligence filed court papers arguing any delay could hurt national security and make it harder to protect the president. Chief Justice John Roberts dissented, along with the court's three liberal justices. Roberts wrote the construction is likely unlawful because Congress has not approved it. He noted the White House is not just any building. Kerry Johnson, NPR News.
6: President Trump today stepped forward with a defense of data center construction across the U.S. In a social media post, the president said opponents could, quote, end up being backwards and poor. Data centers have become a key issue for voters in this year's midterm elections. Asked about it today, Vice President J.D. Vance told reporters,
9: I think probably 99% of the backlash to data centers has come in areas where building a data center means higher utility and higher electricity for the people on the ground. So I think what these companies have to do is take advantage of some of the federal deregulatory efforts that we've undertaken. If you build a data center, you should be putting power back into the grid, not taking it out. And if that is happening, I don't think the data centers are that controversial. It's when the utility bills get so much higher, that's when it's a real problem.
6: The president said that data centers will deliver lower taxes and more jobs. The Dow off 374 today. This is NPR.
10: This is Asian View from NHK Rural Japan. I'm Hiroko Kitadai. The death toll from Wednesday's massive flash flooding in a border region between Nepal and China has reached 797, with more than 3,000 people missing. Nepali officials say 781 people have died and 2,502 are missing in Nepal. Five Japanese remain unaccounted for. Chinese state-run media say 16 individuals are dead and 546 remain missing in China. Nepal has dispatched nearly 10,000 military and other personnel to flood-stricken areas. They are using helicopters and other equipment to scour the terrain for the missing. A Japanese researcher who narrowly escaped last week's flash flooding in Nepal has shared the horror of what she witnessed. Hoshi Izumi spoke to NHK in the Nepali capital Kathmandu on Sunday, 4 days after the disaster. Hoshi, a scholar of Tibetan languages and cultures, crossed into Nepal from China's Tibet Autonomous Region. Hoshi said a massive mudslide took place on Wednesday morning while she was in a vehicle about 70 kilometers from the border region. Hoshi said the flood washed away a bridge her vehicle had just crossed. She said she could have been engulfed by the wall of water if her trip had been delayed. Japan's self-defense forces will soon be heading to Indonesia to help tackle massive forest fires. Japan's defense minister Koizumi Shinjiro made the announcement on Friday. He said he ordered the SDF to carry out international disaster relief operations in response to a request from the Indonesian government. The ministry sends a maritime self-defense force transport vessel carrying three ground self-defense force helicopters will leave as soon as preparations are completed. We are broadcasting from NHK in Tokyo.
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11: This is Fresh Air. I'm Tanya Mosley. Think about how much of your life you spend on hold. Filling out the same information on government forms over and over, maybe waiting at the DMV, the pharmacy, or the polls, sometimes for hours, even as technology has made nearly everything else faster. My guest, journalist Annie Lowry, has a name for what all of this waiting means. She calls it the time tax, the hours we lose to paperwork, phone calls, appointments, and lines, trying to obtain benefits we qualify for and exercise rights guaranteed to us. Annie argues in her new book that this isn't simply bureaucratic dysfunction. Sometimes making a system difficult is the point. And the people charged the most are often those with the least amount of time and the fewest resources to spare. Poor people, the sick, and the disabled. And right now, this tax is climbing. New paperwork and work requirements have already cut more than 3.5 million Americans from food assistance, and the numbers are still growing. Annie Lowry is a staff writer at The Atlantic, where she covers economic policy. Her first book, Give People Money, is about universal basic income. Her new book is The Time Tax, How the Government Wastes Our Time and How to Fix It. Annie Lowry, welcome back to Fresh Air.
5: I am so excited to be back.
11: And I'm excited to talk with you, and we're going to try to get through this conversation without you or I becoming enraged, because what you lay out here is completely frustrating, and it's more than frustrating. It impacts people's daily lives. You have spent nearly two decades reporting on economic policy, so you also understand how these systems work. But when did all of this stopped looking like an unavoidable fact of life and really started looking like a tax?
5: I remember shortly after I had moved to Washington, D.C., I was a young reporter meeting a group of homeless veterans. And they were not only unhoused, but they were unsheltered, right? And I'm not saying that the benefits that we provide to veterans who have obviously sacrificed so much for our country are sufficient. However, they are there. The VA has its own programs. We have an entire government department, a huge government department. And these folks, they just couldn't manage to make it work. They couldn't get to the VA. They couldn't get the paperwork together. They just had so many stresses and strains in their life. They were so focused on, where am I going to sleep? Where's my next meal coming from? They had psychiatric issues in some cases. And I've just thought about that experience so many times, because since then, I have met so many people. When dealing with the government, when dealing with the DMV, when dealing with the IRS, when dealing with any other alphabet soup agency, and I think that once you start thinking about these administrative burdens, you start to see it everywhere.
12: You were actually seriously ill for a significant time during your reporting and writing of this book. You actually were on the show to talk a little bit about it, your condition, on the show before. And anyone who has had to navigate doctors and hospitals, insurance, that kind of stuff, they understand what you are talking about. But how much of this book was written from inside of that machine for you personally?
5: A tremendous amount of it. So it took me about 5 years of near constant physical discomfort to get diagnosed. I have a rare degenerative disease that normally doesn't occur in people as young as I was when I was diagnosed with it. So it's only like 50,000 people across the country have it. And dealing with doctors through the process of getting diagnosed, dealing with all of the insurance forms, the short-term disability, the workplace accommodations, at the same time as I had a job, I was working on a book, I had kids, I had life. It was excruciating. And I really think that whether it's dealing with the government or dealing with the insurance system, the health system, which I think is so government regulated, and government is such a big player that we should really kind of see it as all being one big part of the same system. You know, I felt very lucky to be able to do it. And I know that that luck came in part because I have a supportive partner. I have parents who are healthy, who are willing to help. I had a really flexible employer that wanted me to figure things out. A lot of people don't have that. I was very well resourced.
12: I'm very interested in you talking a little bit more about why all of this is particularly a tax. Define time tax the way you would maybe someone at a barbecue.
5: Absolutely. So this is called administrative burden. And what administrative burden is the experience of bureaucracy, not in terms of the system or the paperwork or the bureaucrats, but the end user. So how much time, how much effort, how much emotional strain, you know, how much do you have to give up to, you know, receive something that you're trying to either purchase or obtain, or a right that you're supposed to have? And I really saw this as a tax, because there's this understanding that, you know, with the government, we should be getting what's ours. And maybe it shouldn't always be really easy to get what's ours, but, you know, you should have to go through the steps. And I think that we don't see these things as being purposeful, modifiable, rooted in things like sexism and racism in some cases. And so, yeah, the time tax, what is it taking from you to get that thing?
12: Mm-hmm. Which government programs do you see as having the worst time tax issues?
5: I would highlight two. So the IRS, we actually have a good calculation of how much time it takes people to do their federal taxes each year. Because the government collects data on it, where it doesn't really collect data on time taxes, administrative burdens, and other programs, because it's not required to. So the average American spends 12 to 13 hours doing their taxes, and it costs them $290. Mm-hmm. That number, in a lot of other countries, is zero. Zero hours, $0. And then I think that if you are looking at the programs that are targeted at the most at-risk Americans, Supplemental Security Income, which is used by very low-income seniors with disabilities. Mm-hmm. TANF, or cash welfare, which is used by very low-income, primarily mothers of small children. WIC, which is a nutrition mm-hmm. support program that is also used by quite low-income mothers and their kids. They tend to come with really significant time burdens. And there, I think that there's this just tremendous needlessness. So SSI, for instance, it makes these folks comply with a asset test, right? So how much exact money is in your bank account? Or, you know, do you have any little pockets saved away somewhere? And it has such strict income limits that, like, your neighbor giving you some cash or your kid putting a $100 bill in your Christmas stocking, like, it could mean that you end up getting kicked off of the program. It's just wild. Mm-hmm. And I think that everything that we know about being very sick, very at risk, very poor, homeless, you know, vulnerable in some fashion, those programs should be easier, not harder.
11: You open the book with several stories of people losing hours and sometimes days to these systems. And one of the folks you write about is Jenny Olson Six. So in 2020, Jenny was working four jobs. She was an actor, a yoga teacher. She did some copywriting, and she also was a researcher. And that spring of 2020, all four of her jobs disappeared at once. And so she went to apply for the pandemic unemployment benefits that Congress had just promised at the time workers like her. What happened next in her case?
5: She had the experience that millions of Americans had, where she heard nothing back. She had to collect all of these forms, all of this paperwork, submit it to the state, and then there's some error, and she just doesn't really know what happens. And this goes on for weeks. And if you call, there's nobody to answer your call. In the state of Wisconsin, actually, in that really critical, horrible shutdown part of COVID in the spring of 2020, they mm-hmm. did not answer 99.5% of calls.
11: And why? I mean, I understand that people weren't working in offices, that everything was turned upside down, but why no one could get through?
5: They just didn't have enough people. So we've always known, since we've had the unemployment insurance program, which we set up in the New Deal in 1935, we've known that it's something that it needs to expand and contract really rapidly, which is something that, you know, for instance, the IRS doesn't have to do, or Medicare doesn't have to do, right? Medicare has a pretty predictable number of beneficiaries. The IRS is managing pretty much close to the same number of tax returns year in and year out, even as other things change. But UI has to act like an accordion, right? So when the economy falls apart, which sometimes it does really quickly, which happened in COVID, all of a sudden you have to go from a relatively low caseload to a really high caseload. And the fact that UI is hard to apply for, it requires a lot of paperwork, the fact that state agencies never have enough money to upgrade their digital systems, we have known every single recession, we have a national conversation about how we should invest in these systems, make them better, make them automatic, and it never happens because then when the economy gets better, nobody's worried about it anymore. Mm. And so, you know, Jenny's kind of ends up being okay. It takes a long time, though. And it's enormously financially stressful at a time that people are dying. People are terrified. So here's this thing, right? Like, unemployment insurance is a contributory benefit. You mm-hmm. have to be paying in to a trust fund in order to get it. It doesn't just go to you if you haven't paid in. But you contribute and then it's not there for you. You can't get it not through any fault of your own, but just, you know, because you can't figure out how to deal with all the paperwork that the state is giving you, or the state, frankly, can't figure out how to deal with all the paperwork that it's receiving. This is bad.
11: My guest is Annie Lowry, staff writer at The Atlantic. Her new book, The Time Tax, argues that the red tape in American life isn't an accident. It's often policy choice, one that determines who gets food assistance, health care, and even the ability to vote. We'll be right back after a short break. This is Fresh Air.
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11: This is Fresh Air. I'm Tanya Mosley, and my guest is Atlantic staff writer Annie Lowry. Her new book is The Time Tax, How the Government Wastes Our Time and How to Fix It. Well, you know, I mean, right now, something that's happening, I mentioned in the introduction, there are these new work requirements and paperwork rules for more than 3 million people who have been cut from food assistance because of what was passed in the Big Beautiful Bill. So a woman in Arizona told CNBC she answered a mountain of documentation requests. She's done this since February, and she still has not gotten benefits. And her word for what she's experiencing is just humiliating. And the stated reason for these rules is reducing waste and providing accountability. But what is really happening here?
5: I see it in moral terms. Food assistance should not be a program for low-income, at-risk Americans who might not be able to eat enough, who are also good at paperwork. Mm-hmm. That's not what that program should be, right? And as you point out, we are dropping millions of people, including tens of thousands of children. But then the people who are remaining on the program nevertheless have to comply with these work requirements, these expanded work requirements. Notably, SNAP already had work requirements. We just extended them to more people, such as older Americans. Do we want all of these programs to have this cut for, okay, yeah, sure, this is assistance for lower income Americans, provided that they have a smartphone and a Wi-Fi connection? That's not what these programs are about. And I am terrified that some states will just drop the SNAP program entirely because it shifts costs to the states. And I am very worried about what is about to happen to Medicaid, which will have a national work requirement for the first time.
11: You think it's a probability that SNAP payments could be cut on the state level? Where do we see that as a probability?
5: One of the provisions of the bill is that it says that states that have an improper payment rate of more than 6% will have to shoulder part of the cost of the SNAP benefit itself.
11: Can you just explain what you mean
5: yeah.
11: when you say that?
5: So, like a lot of programs in SNAP, each state gets something that is called an improper payment rate. And that's not a fraud rate. Doesn't have anything to do with fraud. It has to do with the state's likelihood of overpaying or underpaying a benefit. And this is often by a small amount, $50, $100 a month. And it's often because the paperwork and the rules are so confusing. So somebody might just not understand what the state meant by a certain income measure. Or they might not be able to really say, oh, this is how me and my housemates split up the cost of certain staples, which is part of the SNAP determination. Mm-hmm. Or a civil servant might be working on a really rickety, crummy computer, and they might have just heard something wrong. They put something in. And so the Big Beautiful Bill, it says that if states have a overpayment or an underpayment rate of greater than 6%, they are going to have to pay part of the cost of not just the administration of SNAP, but the benefit itself. States have never had to do this before. Mm. This could be hundreds of millions of dollars.
11: It sounds catastrophic, too, to families.
5: Oh, yes. And states are not actually obligated to have a SNAP program or a Medicaid program.
11: Oh,
5: and there's
11: didn't know that.
5: Some concern that states will drop out of SNAP. They will say, we cannot afford to be paying part of the benefit cost. We literally do not have the money. What are we supposed to do? And states can't go bankrupt, right? Like, they have to make these really hard choices. So when you look at why Arizona why it has had a 50% decline in its SNAP rolls. Mm-hmm. It's because they have, in an effort to drive their improper payment rate down to avoid that fee from the Trump administration, they've instituted excessive fraud checks, excessive paperwork requirements. Because here's the thing. A person being denied benefits who should have gotten them does not count as an improper payment.
12: Wow. So it's not that in Arizona there are fewer people who need assistance. It's that more people are being cut from the program because
5: of paperwork. Either they can't do the paperwork or, you know, the state gets the paperwork and nevertheless determines that they're not eligible because they didn't do something correctly. That's why. It's that people just can't get the paperwork done. And the state is, it would rather have a denial than an improper payment.
12: I want you to lay out, though, because there are some people who don't have any touch point to this. And so they say, well, then how come you can't just fill out the paperwork correctly? But tell, kind of describe what we're talking about here. What type of paperwork sometimes trips people up where they just don't have all of the answers to what's being asked of them, or they might check the wrong thing on a document? Like, what are some of the things that you have encountered in your reporting?
5: A lot of listeners to this program, they'll see a government form and they're like, eh, it might be kind of annoying, but like, I get it done, right? Even something really complicated, like your 1040, your tax return, you know, people manage, although I would note that's quite complicated. So when we're thinking about the tasks and the questions that states are asking, specifically low-income Americans, because I really do think that the time tax hits everybody. So there could be just difficult questions to answer. So that thing I said about SNAP asking you to figure out how you and your roommates split up the cost of grocery staples, right? Like, wait, what is a grocery staple? What, rice? Coffee beans? Like, we don't have a system for that, or I don't really know. It's just a hard question.
12: It's also a judgment question. I mean, because what you're actually having to lay out is how you live.
5: Mm-hmm. And it's, you know, you're doing this under threat of, oh, don't defraud the government, right? Mm-hmm. Even something as simple as income. States might ask for gross monthly income or cash income. You might have to collect all of this paperwork. What are you getting from here and here and here and here? You might say to yourself something like, ooh, if I sold something on Facebook Marketplace, does that count? Right? Mm-hmm. Do they know about that cash? It's just really complicated.
12: Your argument, though, is not so much that these questions are being asked, it's the convoluted way. Because, I mean, the other side of this is you do want checks and balances. You do want to understand where the need is for the person who is asking for help.
5: Sure, absolutely. I think that I always distinguish between means testing on the basis of income and other simple characteristics and testing on the basis of all of these other really complicated ones, right? We don't ask these hard questions in an easy and obvious way. And it's not that it's not important. I think that we don't do a cost benefit for all of these questions and say, okay, actually, how many people are we looking at here? Or could we, you know, if we could take a peek at their tax return, would we find that? If we could take a peek at their financial records, could we find that? Is there another way to do it?
12: Our guest today is journalist Annie Lowry, a staff writer at The Atlantic. We'll be right back after a break. I'm Tanya Mosley, and this is Fresh Air.

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4: This is Fresh Air. I'm Tanya Mosley, and my guest today is Annie Lowry, staff writer at The Atlantic. Her new book is The Time Tax, her name for the toll Americans pay in paperwork, waiting, and red tape to gain access to what is legally ours: food assistance, health coverage, disability benefits, even the ballot. Lowry argues these burdens aren't accidents, but choices that affect most the poor and the sick. Lowry's first book was Give People Money, which examined how a guaranteed cash payment, universal basic income, could work in America and around the world. Okay, Annie, I want to spend some time on voting. The midterms is coming up, and I think it may be the clearest example of your whole argument. I want to start with a small absurdity. Why do we vote on Tuesday?
5: We vote on Tuesday because back when we were an agrarian society, the days were limited that Congress wanted us to hold elections by the need for people to go to church on Sunday. And often they would have to travel for like a day to get to their polling place because they might be going on foot or they might be going by horse. And you had to avoid market days also. And so it ended up being that Congress in, I believe, the 1840s decided that Tuesday was the day. And this is not a holiday.
4: No, there's been legislation proposed to make Tuesday a holiday, but those have largely failed.
5: Yes. If you speak to residents or citizens of some of our peer countries, this is one of these things about American life that they're like, wait, what? Either the polls will be open for longer or they hold them on Saturdays or it's a holiday. And in a lot of places, at least in some places, voting is obligatory. You have to do it.
4: Who pays for the fact that our voting system is still organized around the lives of people who lived nearly two centuries ago?
5: We do not have high voter participation rates. And so that means that the voting public is not representative of the actual American public. And I would say that vote by mail has started to change this, but there's now real attacks on vote by mail. And I think precisely for that purpose, what you are doing when you hold elections in a really complicated fashion is you allow politicians to pick their voters instead of allowing the American public, as big as we can make it, to pick their politicians. Leaving aside outcomes, that is not good for small D Democratic reasons.
4: We know that this fall, millions of people plan to vote by mail in the midterms, and President Trump has ordered that the Postal Service can only deliver your ballot if you're on a new federal list of eligible voters. And just recently, the Supreme Court allowed parts of that order to move ahead, at least for now. And the stated reason is voting by non-citizens, which researchers have found to be rare. So run it through your test. Is this protection of our voting system or another time tax?
5: Voter fraud is extraordinarily rare. I'm not saying it doesn't happen, because it certainly does. But as far as we can tell, it has not changed the results of a single election, major election, this century. It is a problem that you should have safeguards against. But again, I think that there needs to be a cost and a benefit here. What is the benefit for certain politicians of excluding so many voters? They're trying to shift the outcome of the election. What is the cost? Democratic participation, the right that we have to vote. And the system is already hard enough as it is, in part because we don't have a unified system. We have 10,000 voting jurisdictions. All of them have their own little practices and rules and budgets, and there are some strong regulations about this. But nevertheless, like, we know that it's already hard enough, and this is anathema to us as a country.
6: And, you know, fundamentally, I mean, there is a belief that it should be hard. There was this Florida state senator who co-sponsored a bill to restrict voter registration. And he said out loud, "I don't have a problem making it harder. I want people in Florida to vote as bad as a person in Africa who walks 200 miles across the desert. It should not be easy." Now, that's on record. And so why do we keep pretending the burden is an accident?
5: When you ask nonpartisan experts, even experts coming from outside the U.S., okay, what could you do to fix this? Things like early voting, things like having better voting machines, things like keeping the voter rolls updated. Yeah, all of that's good. Less work for people, more work for the states, right?
6: Hmm. You know, one of the most heartbreaking parts of your book, honestly, had to do with children. Of course, healthcare for children, schooling for children, but also the staggering number of Black children in this country who will be subject to CPS, Child Protective Services. You write half of Black children in this country will be subject to an investigation at some point in their childhood.
5: CPS investigators, they have enormous authority to intervene in families' lives. And look, like, I think that we need a system of child protection, absolutely. But in most cases, CPS is investigating what I would describe as kind of the potential for harm or the reality of poverty, as opposed to child abuse, which is a terrible problem that I wish that we could stop. And these are invasive. They're time-consuming. They're embarrassing for the parents. They're deeply traumatizing, you know.
6: And I want to say, and I know this from personal experience because my mother was a child welfare worker for the majority of her career, one of the things she complained about consistently was the amount of paperwork that she herself had to fill out. And so she couldn't spend as much time in the home because she had to fill out like double the amount of paperwork for every single person that she visited.
5: Absolutely. One thing I've heard from people in all kinds of agencies is that they're like, "I would love to actually help. I'm an expert, and nobody asks me what I think about reforming these systems or actually accomplishing my goal." We actually know one way to reduce the incidence of CPS involvement in a family's life, or even more importantly, the actual incidence of abuse, is to get those families out of poverty. Give them SNAP benefits. Give them a bigger earned income tax credit.
6: Right. Something that we actually saw work during the pandemic when parents were actually given the money to be able to care for their families. You tell the story about poverty dropping within families with children. What did you find, and why didn't we keep that up?
5: Oh, gosh. So the child tax credit has been around for a long time. And during the pandemic, Congress briefly, for 2 years, it made it much bigger. And it actually sent the money out. So it wasn't like a one time, you're going to get this at tax time. They sent the checks out for 6 months. And then they sent a lump sum, which was really unusual. And it cut the child poverty rate in half. And it prevented tons of kids from going hungry. It kept families housed at a time, you know, when that could have been really dangerous. But you know, the theory among the Democrats who had been pushing for this policy in Washington for such a long time was that once people had it, you could never take it away, which tends to be true. But it came during this moment in the pandemic where people were also getting like big unemployment insurance payments. They were getting stimulus checks. They just didn't like really clock what was happening because the government was sending them so much stuff. Mm-hmm. And they didn't really know. And a lot of families were receiving multiple things at once. Mm-hmm. And then, you know, because it was temporary, I think that families didn't really believe that it would always be there. And if it were, I think it would have changed their behavior and their welfare in a much more profound way.
6: My guest is Annie Lowry, staff writer at The Atlantic. Her new book is The Time Tax, How the Government Wastes Our Time and How to Fix It. We'll be right back after a short break. This is Fresh Air.
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0: time tax, how the government wastes our time, and how to fix it. Okay, so Elon Musk's diagnosis that the federal government is bloated, it's wasteful, it's drowning in paperwork and process. I mean, this is your book's diagnosis too. So was he on to something?
1: You know what I think is so frustrating? Is that he identified a real issue and he misidentified the actual problem with the issue. He completely neglected many of the wonderful bipartisan solutions to solving that issue. DOGE basically said, well, the problem is bureaucrats in Washington. The problem is the civil servants. Let's fire them at random.
0: Right. I mean, it also, you know, DOGE was sort of presented as a radical new idea, but you write in your book that presidents have been trying to make the federal government more efficient for more than a century. So in a way, I mean, DOGE misunderstood about the work that had already been done as well.
1: Absolutely. This was a huge Clinton thing. This was a huge Reagan thing. You can go back and there's like so many blue ribbon commissions of like, we're studying and we're going to make the government as efficient as possible. There's never, to my knowledge, there's never been a serious root to stem effort to work on this in a way that would not be about the government, but would be about the citizen, the end user. And I think that we could actually kind of use leaving aside Zoran Mamdani's specific politics, but his attitude of like, I like you and I want the government to work for you. I think that's really refreshing. It's part of the reason he's so popular, I think. Like, you shouldn't have to deal with potholes. You shouldn't have to deal with unnecessary regulations. And I think that politicians could have more of that orientation. DOGE didn't really. They weren't saying, they were like, we're going to save you money by firing civil servants. That to me doesn't strike me as the same thing.
0: You devoted a significant amount of time in the book to some solutions, some ideas, some thoughts. One of your big solutions is not simply to make the government smaller, but in some ways you want to make it bigger and more capable. So make the case to someone who believes that the only way to reduce bureaucracy is to reduce government.
1: There's a really big difference in my mind between the size of government in terms of overhead and the time tax that it's putting on people, and the size of government in terms of budget. Social Security in the retirement program, biggest government program that we have, pretty much. Yes. It's huge. Its overhead cost, 1%. And it works really well. The payment error rate, extremely low. I think there's this idea of, oh, it's easy to calculate somebody's Social Security benefit. No, it isn't. They have to monitor your income and whether you're employed throughout your whole life. So yeah, it's pretty easy for them to get you your benefits when you elect them. They've already done all of the work, but that was a lot of work in the background. They just don't impose it on people. And I'm not saying Social Security is perfect, right? Like, there are absolutely problems with it. But nevertheless, people really like it. It works really well. In terms of overhead, we have tremendous overhead because we have duplicative programs. We have unnecessary programs, programs that people have never even heard about. One of these ones that I think about a lot is there's a weatherization credit that some people can get for like kind of like updating your windows in your house, that type of thing to save you some money. And like people haven't even heard of it. So the way I see it is you can make the government smaller by making the rules easier, giving the government a little more budget to update these systems, and giving it the express goal of reducing burden on citizens and taxpayers.
0: You know, Annie, I mean, going back to the top of our conversation with you and your personal experience and having your husband be able to fill out the school forms and make calls to the pediatrician and your medical appointments and blood work, all that stuff that goes into being a person who's living with an illness, I just couldn't help but think about all the people and the mental, physical, emotional toll that it takes on them, and the people who don't have a husband like you who can actually do it for them. What do we ultimately lose aside from time? That tax seems to be much greater the more that you need the services that you have to fill out paperwork for.
1: I think when the government tells all

0: of us, but especially people who are not born here, people with a criminal record, even after they've served their time, people who are Black, Latino, members of other racial and ethnic groups, and everybody from rich to poor. When the government treats us like this, we don't trust it. And if we don't trust it, we're not going to trust it to do more and better things for our life. And I think that it leads us not to trust each other. And so if living in a low-trust society, which we all do already, you then have this government that, despite, again, $8 trillion a year that we're giving it, is taking that money and just disrespecting us by doing this to us. I think that that's not good for democracy. And I do think that there could be unusual benefits then, democratic benefits, that could be unlocked here in terms of being an American and being proud to be an American and feeling like the government's going to be there for you.
1: Annie Laurie, thank you so much for your reporting on this book. We actually, believe it or not, just scratched the surface, but I really appreciate this conversation and this book. Thank you.
0: Thank you.
1: Annie Laurie is a staff writer at The Atlantic. Her new book is The Time Tax. After the break, rock critic Ken Tucker reviews two new albums by the Womack sisters and Margaret Glaspie. This is Fresh Air.
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1: This is Fresh Air. The Womack sisters are a trio with illustrious family ties. Their uncle was R&B great Bobby Womack, and their grandfather was Sam Cooke. The sisters have just released a new album of tight harmonies. By contrast, Margaret Glaspie, who also has a new album, sings starkly about living a solitary life. Rock critic Ken Tucker discusses these contrasting sounds in his review. Let's start with the Womack sisters.

Much of the Womack Sisters' self-titled new album is filled with music that harks back to the days of classic soul and R&B. It's in their blood. Their parents are Linda and Cecil Womack, who made beautiful rhythm and blues under the name Womack and Womack. Their uncle, Bobby Womack, possessed the gravelly voice that powered hits like Looking for a Love and Across 110th Street. And their grandfather was the gospel and soul great Sam Cooke. Now, these three sisters, B.G., Kucha, and Zamani, are looking to shape the kind of music they grew up hearing for a contemporary audience that doesn't know or care about their illustrious roots.

That's a song called Chauffeur, whose title works as a job description and a metaphor. Apparently, the Womack sisters took a number of jobs over the years to finance their recording, including doing some Uber driving. The lyric is about taking control of one's career, no longer being a passenger, getting behind the wheel. While this new release is being positioned as the sisters' debut, I've been aware of various songs and EPs they've released over the past decade, and what strikes me about this album is that it's got their best songwriting, and for the first time, they transcend nostalgia. Yes, the music is rooted in 1960s soul, but their crisp, tight harmonies possess an urgency and immediacy that speaks to the world we're living in right now.

In contrast to the Womack sisters' impeccable harmonies, I give you Margaret Glaspie's voice, ringingly alone, as her piece is interrupted by a former lover who suddenly appears at the end of her driveway.

That song, called Michigan, leads off Margaret Glaspie's new album called I Am Both. On it, Glaspie acts as a chronicler of doubt, hesitation, misgiving, of the emotions that can grind a relationship to a halt. She keeps circling back to the word nothing. Doing nothing is something I do too well, she sings on one song. In another, she describes a couple stuck in a rut. James and Marie, they don't want to say the wrong thing, so they say nothing. The music is mostly Glaspie and her acoustic guitar with an occasional puff on a harmonica. Discrete keyboards and drums slip in here and there. Working with producer Joe Henry, Glaspie sounds as though she's walking through the rooms of an empty house, taking in memories good and bad, assigning blame, and taking responsibility.

0: petty.
1: That line, I'm slamming doors you leave open, and I'm hoping you're feeling it. Oh, boy, that really kills me. Both Glaspie and the Womack sisters are women who've been put to the test by men who resist understanding their pain and their power. They know that relationships are a lot more complicated than victim and victimizer, and use their work to untangle these snarled dynamics to better understand and explain themselves to us.
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tomorrow on Fresh Air, we get a slightly early start, celebrating the centennial of John Coltrane's birth. We'll talk with his son, Ravi Coltrane, who is also a tenor saxophonist. Ravi was two when his father died. He'll describe how John Coltrane's music and his absence shaped his life. I hope you can join us. To keep up with what's on the show and get highlights of our interviews, follow us on Instagram at NPR Fresh Air. Fresh Air's executive producer is Sam Brigger. Our technical director and engineer is Audrey Bentham. Our engineer today is Adam Staniszewski. Our interviews and reviews are produced and edited by Phyllis Myers, Anne-Marie Baldonado, Lauren Krenzel, Teresa Madden, Monique Nazareth, Thea Challoner, Susan Yakundi, Anna Bauman, and Nico Gonzalez-Whistler. Our digital media producer is Molly C.V. Nesper. Roberta Shorrock directs the show. With Terry Gross, I'm Tanya Mosley.

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15: Invest 97L has formed in the Gulf and could bring heavy rain to or near Greater Houston Tuesday. I'm Craig Cohen. Today on Houston Matters, the latest from Space City weather meteorologist Eric Berger.
0: Houston Matters with Craig Cohen is a production of Houston Public Media with support from Baylor College of Medicine.
15: Berger will also talk with us in his capacity as Ars Technica's senior space editor about President Trump's visit to Johnson Space Center Friday and the president's executive order to get a U.S. Space Academy rolling and what that, if located in or near Clear Lake, might mean for Space City. Also this hour, another salvo has been fired in the now months-long fight over control of Fort Bend County government. Plus, the Texans made cuts and moves to finalize their roster Sunday. We'll start with a news update from NPR and News 88.7. Stay with us.
0: Live from NPR News in Washington, I'm Louise Schiavone. The Secretary of the Army, Dan Driscoll, has resigned, according to a U.S. official not authorized to speak publicly. NPR's Quill Lawrence reports that Driscoll's departure leaves several key Army posts empty.
16: Dan Driscoll is a third-generation Army veteran who saw combat in Iraq and later attended Yale Law School, where he befriended a classmate who is now Vice President J.D. Vance. Driscoll became the youngest ever Secretary of the Army at 38 when he took the post last year. He pushed to modernize military acquisitions and adapt to drone warfare. In an unusual move, Driscoll took a senior role in White House negotiations to end the war in Ukraine. When Secretary of Defense Pete Hegseth accidentally leaked details of military operations early in President Trump's second term, Driscoll was seen as a potential replacement to head the Pentagon. But Hegseth stayed and increasingly clashed with Driscoll over the firings of several high-ranking Army officials. Quill Lawrence, NPR News.
0: Amazon faces a new federal lawsuit over the company's advertising prices. It's the third suit brought by the Federal Trade Commission, this time focusing on how the tech company has treated brands and sellers who pay for the ads. NPR's Alina Selyuk reports.
17: The Federal Trade Commission in 22 states are suing Amazon. They allege that the company made tens of billions of dollars over 7 years by misleading brands and sellers. The lawsuit argues Amazon, quote, secretly and systemically overcharged advertisers. And note that Amazon is among NPR's financial supporters. Specifically, the FTC focuses on the special auctions that Amazon uses to set advertising prices for what shoppers see as sponsored listings. The FTC alleges that Amazon manipulated the bidding to push up the prices. Amazon, in response, says the lawsuit fundamentally misrepresents how its advertising works and says its platform has, in fact, saved advertisers billions of dollars. Alina Seluch, NPR News, Washington.
3: Stocks fell in the last trading day of August while oil prices rose amid renewed tensions in Iran. But as NPR's Rafael Nam reports, stocks still posted gains for the month.
9: A U.S. attack against two Iranian rocket launchers in the Strait of Hormuz marked the first U.S. strike against Iran in several weeks. And after the flare-up, Trump warned, quote, "We are going to hit them hard." The Dow Jones promptly fell over 370 points, while the S&P and the Nasdaq also declined. Meanwhile, Brent, the global benchmark for oil prices, rose above $90 at one point before slightly paring back. That said, all three major stock indexes still posted monthly gains in August, in part after companies reported good earnings. The earnings have given some confidence to investors, though renewed tensions in the Middle East pose a big risk. Rafael Nam, NPR News.
3: This is NPR News in Washington. In New York City, the Metropolitan Museum of Art has canceled an exhibit featuring British designer John Galliano's work over past anti-Semitic remarks. Jeff London has more.
10: It was to be a nine-month-long celebration of Galliano's designs by the Met's Costume Institute, with Galliano the honored guest at the Met Gala to kick it off. But the disapproval was immediate and fierce. Galliano was convicted of an anti-Semitic hate crime in a French court in 2011 after two incidents at a bar in Paris and a video which circulated where he said, "I love Hitler," among other remarks. He was fired from Dior and underwent rehab. The Met's director, Max Hollein, said, quote, "Following thoughtful discussions with John Galliano, we have together decided not to proceed with the exhibition." For NPR News, I'm Jeff London in New York.
3: Rescue crews searching the Grand Canyon have found at least two bodies, and more than a dozen others remain missing after a Saturday flash flood event near Bright Angel Canyon. The disaster struck near popular lodges and camping areas. Dozens of people were evacuated. Several structures, utilities, and infrastructure, including footbridges, were destroyed. At the same time, forecasters are now advising that more flooding is possible. Officials barred tourists from staying at lodges and hotels inside Grand Canyon National Park and issued emergency water restrictions for year-round residents as the only water pipeline into the canyon was damaged. I'm Louise Schiavone, NPR News.
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15: This is Houston Matters. I'm Craig Cohen. Good morning. Thanks for joining us here on News 88.7 and on Houston Public Media's YouTube channel. Ahead this hour, a tropical system may bring us some heavy rain tomorrow. We'll learn the latest from Space City weather meteorologist Eric Berger in just a bit. We'll also discuss what role Johnson Space Center might play in a U.S. Space Academy, and the Texans make some cuts and moves to finalize their roster. First, the fight over control of a Fort Bend County government has taken another turn as interim appointed county judge and GOP nominee Daniel Wong and the two Republican county commissioners voted to strip funding and staff from elected Democratic county attorney Bridget Smith Lawson to create a new civil legal department under the commissioner's control. The move at Thursday's Commissioner's Court meeting comes as the two Democratic county commissioners, including county judge nominee Dexter McCoy, remain absent from most court business as they continue to question Wong's authority. And Smith Lawson characterizes this latest move as retribution for her judicial challenge of Wong's authority, which is still ongoing. What a mess. Here to walk us through it is Houston Public Media's Fort Bend County reporter Melissa Inahe.
18: Good morning.
19: Good morning, Craig.
18: First, can you remind us why the Democratic commissioners and the county attorney, also a Democrat, continue to question Wong's authority as interim county judge?
19: Yeah, this is a domino effect of, starting from June, even essentially before that, when KP George, who ran in his two terms as a Democrat, then switched to the Republican Party, essentially was convicted of federal money laundering this summer. And before that, there was also a civil case that against KP George that essentially caused his suspension, appointed Daniel Wong as the interim county judge by a visiting Galveston County judge. And since KP George's actual sentencing, that civil case has been non-suited. And since then, actually, Commissioner Grady Prestige, who is the senior member of the court, was going to preside over court. He did that during KP George's trial. That actually came into conflict when Wong and his team and his representatives and legal counsel believe that he still has every court legal matter to remain in office. So we're here today looking at those the effects of that decision.
18: Smith Lawson and the Democratic commissioners allege Thursday's vote is retribution against the county attorney since she's gone to court to challenge Wong's authority. What exactly would this new civil legal department do?
19: Yeah, so according to the Republican commissioners, Commissioner Andy Myers, who put this item on the agenda docket on Thursday, they're saying that, the county attorney, Smith Lawson, was elected to handle her statutory responsibilities under the Texas Government Code, and that will not be changed. She will still handle those sort of big picture representing the county and the drainage district and the different entities there. But when it comes to non-legal litigation, transactional kind of legal work, for example, contracts, procurement, any kind of overseeing legal institutions that require non-litigation, that will be seen by this new civil department that will report essentially to commissioner's court. So now you have the county attorney who is, under the responsibility of no particular commissioner or no majority in the court. And then you have these sort of appointed lawyers who essentially, they wouldn't appoint someone who would necessarily go against what they believe should happen or should occur in these contracts, according to what political experts are telling me.
18: Yeah, just to clarify that distinction. So the county attorney is elected.
19: Correct.
18: An elected official. This new department would not be overseen by any elected official. It would be overseen by somebody appointed by the majority of commissioners.
19: Correct. So now you have an elected county office that handles things statutory by the Texas Government Code, but you're now essentially dividing that legal work that the voter really didn't have any approval or say in this, and by commissioner's court, who will essentially appoint this new legal department in essence.
18: How much of Smith Lawson's staff, budget, and therefore one would assume authority could move over to this new department?
19: Yeah, well, according to Smith Lawson, she said that she, could see nearly half of her staff removed, funding and resources. And that's why she went and filed an emergency temporary restraining order that same week we had commissioner's court to prevent the possibility of this even being an agenda item. And a district court judge that Thursday morning actually denied her request. And there's been talks that she may, very much so now that the decision has been made that this new civil legal department could take place, that she may refile.
18: Does this move have any precedence? I mean, have we seen other Texas counties shift legal functions away from an elected county attorney like this?
19: Political experts have told me no, that they haven't seen sort of an elected attorney, any elected official's office sort of been shipped away of their duties in order to present this majority of another, for example, the party that has different ideas or sort of priorities in sense. So I've been told that is not.
18: What is the legal basis then that the interim appointed judge and the two Republican commissioners are siding here?
19: Yeah, I have not received that. I have asked. There was supposed to be a discussion on this. It was very fiery in terms of the public comment that day. I wanted more information regarding the legal basis of this. But according to the commissioners, the Republican commissioners there, it's that they will not. They keep referring and reiterating that they will not strip this county attorney of her elected duties, but will just split her litigation here.
18: When will this new legal department begin operating?
19: My understanding is that this is all happening before they pass a county budget and the new tax rate, and the funding for this new civil legal department is going to be under the basis of that fiscal year 2027 budget. So we very much have to see the budget get passed. We very much have to see, you know, and I imagine there will be just as much uproar like there was that day regarding this new civil legal department.
18: Yeah, let's talk about this uproar. There were nearly 3 hours of testimony before the vote. What did the GOP commissioners and the interim appointed county judge hear?
19: Yeah, they heard, I would say there was both sides of the aisle. There were people who spoke in favor of this new civil legal department. And the tone there was that this civil legal department will handle the efficiency. The county is growing in that sense. And then there was just, think of like boiling water happening the moment court started. It was people who were in opposition saying this was illegal, saying that if they do this, that you know, they will face more civil lawsuits, that there will be this sort of bureaucratic sort of a process that will happen that could mean the county legal department could face issues with the county attorney's office when it comes to just the bureaucracy of passing things and representing the county in these major deals. We're talking about, you know, businesses that want to start, you know, have their footing here in Fort Bend County, and we're talking about legal contracts, and what if there's opposition there? It's like they've said, unheard of, and we can only watch it unfold in real time.
18: The two Democratic commissioners, Grady Prestige and County Judge nominee Dexter McCoy, have skipped most meetings for weeks now, so the vote to do this was 3-0 by Wong and the two Republican commissioners. Should the court case in November find that Wong should not have remained in office after all, and that any of his votes cast during that interim period were therefore void, what would happen to this newly established legal department and any other business conducted by Commissioner's Court recently?
19: That is what that Coruanto case is saying, and the Democratic commissioners, that this poses a legal risk because of we haven't had a clear court civil case or court, you know, order saying that Wong has every right to legally remain there. That is happening in the district courts as we speak. And yes, like you said, Craig, that everything that has been voted on, everything that there has been a quorum, can be contested. And we're talking about a trial that will take place after the midterm elections. So this is just mud in the water here. The fact that everything that has taken place since the appointment until the decision or an order is made by the judge, that we're talking about hundreds of decisions that have passed in commissioner's court.
18: All right, so let's talk about the election then. If McCoy defeats Wong in the county judge election in November, couldn't he and a then Democratic majority just undo anything they wanted, including this civil legal department, come January?
19: Essentially, in theory, yes. And that's what I've been told as well, that, you know, this will take the undoing of if, say, the Democratic majority does happen. But in that case, you know, political experts have told me that this is something that could take time. You'd have to undo the many different legal sort of boundaries and standards that they put into place. And it's essentially this, you created more of something that wasn't there. And to undo that will take just as much time.
18: And if Wong wins in November, what happens?
19: Well, Wong wins it in November. There's also the Coruanto case that will, you know, we're kind of going to both steams here of this route where if he wins this case, essentially the majority of Republicans I see will continue going forward and just believe that everything that they have done so far has been legally correct, you know, and just continue in their best foot to continue county business and just go forward for sure.
18: Is there any other wrinkle in this battle over control of Fort Bend County government?
19: Yeah, we're heading into budget and, you know, tax rate season in September, and, you know, there three commissioners can, you know, obviously pass a budget according to Texas government code, but in order for to levy a tax, there'd have to be four. And we have not seen that. Four elected commissioners. Now we have the two Republican commissioners, but like you said, the two Democratic commissioners have not been, they've been in their boycott, and we have not seen them. There's been no indication of them returning to court.
18: Well, they did return last week for one vote that was on one agenda item that they agreed with.
19: Correct. You are correct. And that was they are saying that they returned because Wong recused himself because of a conflict of interest with that. That was a test reinvestment zone where the possibility of Tesla's looking to have a factory out in Fort Bend County. And, you know, Daniel Wong has long ties with SpaceX Tesla. And so recused himself from that. And that is what McCoy has said why they returned.
18: But it would seem that they're not likely to return for any tax rate vote, right? That's the issue.
19: And we could look into a county where adopting the no new revenue tax rate would mean that a lot of civil services, we could see a cut in funding there. They would have to cut services, and essentially county workers wouldn't be able to see their cost of living adjustment for all, you know, the county departments.
18: Melissa Inahe covers Fort Bend County for Houston Public Media. Thank you very much.
19: Thank you, Craig.
18: Up next, a tropical system may bring us some much-needed rain tomorrow, maybe more than what's needed, we'll discuss. Also, Johnson Space Center could play a role in a new U.S. Space Academy. These are two seemingly unrelated developments for which we will talk with the same guest as Houston Matters continues on News 88.7 and YouTube.
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18: This is Houston Matters. I'm Craig Cohen. It's called Invest 97L, and it formed over the Gulf this weekend. And depending on how far west it tracks, it could bring heavy rain to the Houston area Tuesday. Meantime, on Friday, during his visit to Johnson Space Center in Clear Lake, President Trump signed an executive order to establish a commission whose goal would be to create the nation's first national space academy. What does one story have to do with the other? Well, nothing really, except that the same guest joins us now to discuss both. Eric Berger is a meteorologist with Space City Weather and the senior space editor for Ars Technica. And if he was also an expert on hair loss in Texans football, he'd be the only guest we'd need for the rest of the hour. Eric, good morning. Welcome.
24: Thank you very much, Craig.
18: Let's start with Invest 97L. Where is it exactly right now?
24: It is south of Louisiana, about 100 miles south of central Louisiana, and it's moving west sort of toward Texas. It's probably 24 to 30 hours away from making landfall somewhere between Galveston Bay and probably Cameron, Louisiana.
18: And what might it bring in terms of rainfall Tuesday, wherever it does land?
24: It's going to bring some heavy rainfall with it. That much is clear. There's a lot of convection available and certainly present on the satellite images. If you look at it, we expect that to continue. The real question, I think, is where that rainfall comes down. I've been looking at some of the latest high-resolution modeling this morning, and it still looks like the heaviest band is going to be somewhere between Houston and Beaumont, so basically to the east of Houston. However, these systems are really unpredictable. You know, we could see some wobbling in this storm, especially since there's no, you know, super well-defined center yet. And so I think that there is the potential. So like in that band of heavy rainfall, we're looking at 3 to 6 inches, mostly with some higher isolated totals. But that doesn't mean there could not be bullseyes elsewhere, you know, certainly in the Houston area. My expectation is that most of the people listening to this will see between a half an inch and 1 to 2 inches. But again, this is subject to change as the system sort of wobbles toward the coast.
18: Yeah, that's a pretty large range of variance in terms of rainfall. A half inch, yeah. Some spots, maybe an inch or two, or maybe 6 inches or even more, right?
24: Well, Craig, thanks for that. I appreciate that.
18: Well,
24: but you know, if you're in Katy, my expectations for this would be pretty low, and that's unfortunate because we have such had a hot and dry August. Lots of areas in this Houston region have seen almost no rain in the month of August. Whereas if you're along I-45 or to the east of 45, you could set your expectations a little bit higher. There is just going to be this axis of moisture, and it's probably going to be set up to the east of our area, and so some of that will bleed over into the Houston region. But it's, you know, how far it gets and how much we see is still kind of difficult to say for sure.
18: Any concern about wind?
24: Yeah, I think, you know, for Texas, we're looking at sort of some gusts maybe of 30 miles or a little bit higher. So like, again, along and east of I-45 in Houston, you might see those kinds of gusts on Tuesday. But nothing, you know, I'm not expecting at this point tropical storm force wind, certainly not inland areas in the Houston metro area.
18: Is there any reason to think this storm system will extend rain beyond Tuesday?
24: So the most favorite time for rainfall is basically probably from Tuesday morning around sunrise or maybe before sunrise through the middle of the day into the early afternoon, and then it should sort of fade out. The system will move away to some extent from Houston. I do think we'll see some ongoing showers for the rest of the week. It is going to feel much more late summer-like here as we get into the first week of September with the highs in the low 90s and sort of afternoon rain showers along the sea breeze. So it'd be a bit of a nice contrast to what we've had for much of August.
18: Okay, let's move on to the steps towards creating a U.S. Space Academy and the executive order the president signed during his visit to Johnson Space Center. What would it do exactly?
24: So the executive order itself creates a commission with NASA Administrator Jared Isaacman as the chairman of the commission, and the task of that commission will be to set up a Space Force, a U.S. Space Academy. And that would be, as I understand it from talking to NASA officials, a standalone academy like the U.S. Merchant Marine Academy or some of the military academies. The idea here, though, is not that it is going to churn out cadets that are going to go into one of the military branches. The majority of these graduates would be civil servants going to work at NASA. So they would get free tuition, excellent education, then they would be expected to serve for several years in a U.S. government position to further spaceflight.
18: It does raise the question, though, about whether this is truly a civilian or military endeavor. Is it maybe likely to be a hybrid?
24: I think it is somewhat of a hybrid, but it would be different from the other academies in that the intent would be to mostly put out civil servants. And so, you know, people may generally understand, but just to sort of reinforce this, NASA is a civil space agency. So they do not conduct military operations. They do explorations. They have the International Space Station. They build satellites that go to, you know, the moons of Jupiter. They do human space flight. And then you have the Space Force and the Air Force, which do kind of military satellites and sort of protect low Earth orbit from our adversaries. And so my understanding talking to people is that it would be somewhat of a hybrid, but the intent would be that the majority of these people, they would have, so if you go to the academy, you would have the option if you wanted to then to go on and work in the Space Force. But the intent is that the majority of graduates would go to NASA.
18: Would that be in lieu of going to work for commercial space companies, or do you see circumstances where they might be technically working for NASA, but really working for some other company?
24: Well, I mean, a lot of civil servants at NASA work with industry to further U.S. aims in space. So I think that's certainly a possibility, but there would be a commitment because the country would be basically paying for the education, providing them excellent training. There would be a commitment, I don't know the number of years, to government service.
18: Is the announcement here in Space City, is that an indication that this academy would be located here?
24: That's a great question. I think that there is an intent to put the Space Academy near NASA facilities. And so obviously Houston with Johnson Space Center and a growing commercial space industry has a lot of the things that would be attractive to that. But my understanding in talking to officials is that the location has not been decided. There will be a competition and basically sort of whatever, you know, location puts up the best deal for NASA and for the government to sort of entice them and sort of further NASA's aims would probably be the chosen location.
18: The announcement came 2 days before NASA launched its newest space telescope. What should we know about the launch Sunday?
24: Well, this is the successor to the Hubble Space Telescope. It's NASA's next great space observatory, the Nancy Grace Roman Space Telescope. It mostly does not look in visible light. It looks in infrared light. And instead of focusing in on a particular galaxy or a particular star like Hubble or even the James Webb Space Telescope, it looks more broadly. It's going to tell us a lot about the structure of our galaxy and the universe and answer some big questions about why, or hopefully answer some big questions about why the universe appears to be accelerating apart.
18: President Trump took an interest in that as well, didn't he?
24: Yeah, it was quite striking. There was a news conference Saturday or Sunday morning after the launch in Florida, Kennedy Space Center. And in the middle of it, NASA Administrator Jared Isaacman looked at his phone, got up and walked out of the room. It was the president on the phone. He came back in and the president basically announced or told the reporters and people in the room that he was congratulating NASA and sort of he was really interested in the mission. You know, I think that it's been a really interesting 3 days because the president clearly is interested in NASA. I think in a difficult time for the administration, it is a good news story. And so he's sort of attracted to that. I think one good question for NASA is whether this will translate into improved budgets or sort of more support from the administration as they take on some challenging things, including the effort to get back to the moon and establish a settlement there or a base there before China does.
18: Eric Berger is the senior space editor for Ars Technica and a meteorologist with an editor of Space City Weather on both counts. Eric, thank you very much.
24: My pleasure.
18: President Trump's visit to Johnson Space Center Friday also included a ceremony honoring the Artemis II astronauts. The president awarded them the Congressional Space Medal of Honor. They were recognized for their mission traveling around the moon for the first time since the Apollo program more than 50 years ago. While most of the attention surrounding Houston's role in getting Americans to the moon and back the first time in the 1960s and 70s tends to center on the Apollo program, the one that preceded it may in some eyes tend to get short shrift. I am talking about Gemini, or Gemini, depending on who you talk with. Last November, I spoke with Jeffrey Kluger, an editor-at-large for Time magazine and the author of Gemini, Stepping Stone to the Moon, The Untold Story. I began with that very question about the program's pronunciation.
1: Well, that's, as you say, it depends on who you talk to. When the program was just established in 1962, there wasn't a big astrology community in the U.S., so the word Gemini was new to a lot of people, and they did not know how to pronounce it. NASA, within the walls of NASA, the long E pronunciation became adopted, Gemini, as opposed to Gemini. And that actually came up in the media a lot. Reporters were always asking how to pronounce it. So NASA decided to actually issue a press release and stated that their names and nomenclature committee, which, by the way, did not exist, had approved the pronunciation Gemini. So within the walls of NASA, it was Gemini. Everywhere else, it was Gemini. Reporters like Walter Cronkite adopted the NASA pronunciation because that was sort of the shibboleth that showed you belonged. So I use the pronunciation Gemini when I'm talking about astrology and Gemini when I'm talking about the space program.
18: Okay, that works for me, and the Walter Cronkite part sealed it for me, too. 16 astronauts flew on 10 Gemini missions. What were some of the things that they accomplished?
1: Well, they accomplished basically all of the hard maneuverability and navigational skills that were needed to survive in Apollo. When Mercury flew, the astronauts were more or less passengers riding aboard a spacecraft over which they had little control. Gemini was a very nimble craft that was highly maneuverable, and that allowed for a lot of exercises and skills to be practiced. It was in Gemini that we learned how to rendezvous and dock with another spacecraft, which is a skill that would be essential when we were going to the moon, since the lunar module had to dock and undock with the mothership, the orbiter that brought them home. We learned long-duration missions during Mercury. The longest mission was 22 orbits or 33 hours, but a trip to the moon could take 2 weeks. So we practiced long-duration missions. And critically and most dramatically, we practiced spacewalking, which would be a skill that would be needed. When we landed on the moon, astronauts had to know how to ingress and egress their vehicles. So all of these skills that made astronauts pilots more than passengers were perfected during Gemini.
18: While they were testing out long duration in space, the truth is these 10 missions took place in a very short period of time, just 20 months. Was that fast pace maybe one of the reasons that it tends to be less appreciated today than the Apollo program?
1: Well, that's a real possibility. The Apollo program ran for 4 years, from 1968 to 1972, and in some respects went on even longer than that, because in 1975, we had the joint Apollo-Soyuz mission with the Soviet Union, and in 1973 and 74, Apollo spacecraft were used to get to and from Skylab. So in some respects, the Apollo program lasted 7 years. Gemini, as you say, was just 20 months. And I think that sort of eye-blink lifespan may indeed have been a part of the reason that Gemini didn't get as much attention as Mercury and Apollo. The other reason was the drama factor. In Mercury, we were launching astronauts into space for the first time. It's where we got Al Shepard and John Glenn. It's when we were in our closest foot race with the Soviets. And Apollo, of course, went to the moon. So there was natural public appeal there. Gemini was, you know, it was more of a technical and engineering program than the other two were.
18: What was Houston's role in these missions?
1: Houston was, as I say in the book, NASA was a lot of things. It was, you know, an institution. It was an agency. It was, you know, closely tied to the military. But it was also one of the biggest, juiciest pieces of congressional pork that Washington had ever cooked up. And there were a lot of cities competing for the to be home to the Space Center, and Houston was selected in large part because Lyndon Johnson was vice president at the point at that point, and Johnson, of course, was a Texan. So 1,620 acres of land near Clear Lake were made available, and Mission Control got built in Houston.
18: I think a lot of folks are aware of the deadly fire on the launch pad that took the lives of three astronauts at the start of the Apollo missions. Were there any close calls during the Gemini missions?
1: There were a couple of deaths. Charlie Bassett and Elliot C., who were supposed to fly Gemini 9, died in a plane crash at the McDonnell Aviation Factory, which is where the Mercury and Gemini spacecraft were built. But there were a couple of near-death experiences. On Gemini 8 in 1966, Neil Armstrong and Dave Scott were in orbit around the Earth, having docked with an Agena target vehicle when their spacecraft began to spin out of control. It got up to about 60 revolutions per minute, or one revolution every second, which tipped the astronauts into near vertigo, something that they would not have recovered from if Neil Armstrong hadn't been pilot enough to undock his spacecraft from the Agena and damp out the rates and stabilize the spacecraft again. Gemini 9 saw Gene Cernan almost die in a spacewalk when he became overheated, his visor became fogged, and there he encountered a sharp shard of metal at the aft end of the spacecraft that could have torn his suit open. Before the mission took off, Deke Slayton, who was the head of the astronaut office, instructed Tom Stafford, who was the commander of the mission, that if Cernan became marooned, Stafford was instructed not to stay in space and perish along with his co-pilot. He was instead to cut him loose, and something that almost happened.
18: I think conventional wisdom suggests that when Apollo 11 landed on the moon, that was when America won the space race with the Soviet Union. But you argue in the book, no, that's not the case, that the Gemini missions, that's when the space race was won. How come?
1: That's right. We became a much more adept spacefaring country than the Soviet Union was at the time. They beat us into space. They had the first satellite in orbit. They had the first man in orbit. They had the first two-vehicle orbit. They had the first multi-person crew. But during the 20 months Gemini was flying, the Soviets launched nothing at all. They were working on building their Soyuz rocket and their later N1 moon rocket, and neither one was terribly successful at that point. Meantime, the Gemini missions were popping off once every 10 weeks, accomplishing spacewalking, accomplishing rendezvous and docking, accomplishing long-duration missions, and that opened up a wide lead over the Soviets that Moscow was never able to make up again.
18: So what do you see ultimately as the legacy of the Gemini missions?
1: I think the Gemini missions will be seen as the program in which NASA and the country as a whole became spacefaring people. Until that point, the launches of the Mercury, the six Mercury astronauts who flew, they were dramatic, they were history-making, but in terms of technical achievement, there was a stunt-like quality to them, not to diminish them, but there was there was more of just proving that we could get into space. I think the Gemini program will come to be seen as the program in which we became, as a nation, true space travelers.
18: Jeffrey Kluger is the author of the book Gemini, Stepping Stone to the Moon, The Untold Story. We spoke last November. Just ahead, when thinning or disappearing hair is more than the natural order of things. Stay with us as Houston Matters continues on News 88.7 and YouTube.

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0: a concern. Let's discuss now with dermatologist Dr. Oyetawa Asempa, a specialist in hair loss and scalp disorders at Align Dermatology. Good morning.
1: Good morning. Good to see you.
0: How much hair loss or shedding is considered normal each day, and when should somebody be concerned?
1: That's a great question. So typically we think about 100 to 150 hairs a day is considered normal. And it's hard to count that because it's not like you're going to be counting each individual hair.
0: So especially if you don't even have that much left to begin with. But that's never mind that.
1: Exactly. But people usually can kind of tell when there's an uptick. Sometimes people can be confused if their hair is in a style for a week, for example, and they take it down after a week and then wash it, because you're going to have 7 times that 100 hairs, and 700 hairs will come out at once and they'll feel like they're dying, right? But typically that is actually normal hair loss. And every time you wash your hair is when you will see the hairs that are coming out since the last wash.
0: Does that change at different stages of life?
1: Yes. So we find that as people age and as we age, that number can kind of increase a little bit, the number of hairs that are shedding at any given point in time.
0: What are some of the most common causes of hair thinning and hair loss?
1: So the most common cause is something called androgenetic alopecia, also known as female pattern hair loss, male pattern hair loss. This is, I like to say, the combination of genetics, aging, hormonal changes, and it is so common. I'd say I see it in the majority of my patients, even if they have another diagnosis at the same time.
0: What is the difference between hair loss and hair breakage?
1: So I think of, you know, breakage is actually a form of hair loss. But so to me, any way that hair comes off of your head in any way is hair loss. But breakage specifically means that the hairs are coming off at the ends as opposed to from the scalp. So kind of a difference in, is it breaking off at the root or is it kind of, you know, breaking off lower down?
0: You were formerly the head of the Skin of Color Clinic at Baylor College of Medicine.
1: Yeah.
0: Do the distinctions associated with race and skin also apply to hair?
1: So I'd say certainly, but less about race and more about hair texture. Hmm. So the curlier and coilier someone's hair is, there are very different characteristics to the hair. And then, of course, very different cultural implications for how we care for our hair and how we should care for our hair. So a big one is hair washing frequency. The curlier or coilier someone's hair is, the less frequently they need to and should wash their hair, which I think is something that a lot of people are still catching up to, even some of my dermatology colleagues. A lot of times when a curly-haired patient comes to me and they left another doctor, it's because that person told them to wash their hair every single day, mm-hmm. which would actually cause breakage and hair loss, whereas for a straight-haired person, that might be just fine.
0: How about gender or the distinctions between men and women that are important?
1: So I'd say the biggest differences is in the way in which hormones affect our hair follicle. So we know that for male pattern and female pattern hair loss, they're both hormonally driven and also genetically driven. But we find that men respond a little bit more to the changes from activated testosterone over time, or DHT, dihydrotestosterone. With women, we learn that definitely DHT plays a role, but reducing amount of estrogen as we age also plays a role. So there's some different hormonal factors that lead to hair loss in men and in women.
0: All right. You mentioned hormones. You mentioned genetics.
1: Yeah.
0: What about nutrition?
1: Nutrition plays a huge role. I think it is also oversold as a role on social media because everyone has a supplement to sell, mm-hmm. but it definitely does play a huge role. So low iron, low vitamin D, low amounts of protein, all of those things can lead to hair shedding and hair loss.
0: There are, as you note, countless vitamins and supplements marketed out there. Which ones have evidence behind them? Which ones don't? And how do you tell the difference?
1: So my favorite one to talk about and burst everyone's bubble is that biotin is probably the most commonly marketed supplement for hair loss. And we have found in the studies that it really doesn't help to grow hair unless you have a biotin deficiency. And biotin is found in eggs. And most people are eating multiple eggs a day. And so I have never seen a biotin deficiency in any one of my patients. So taking a bunch of biotin not only won't help with hair growth, but it also can interfere with certain labs like your heart labs and thyroid labs. So you should pause your biotin for a few days before getting your blood work taken for anything else. But I'd say the things that are really important is if someone is shedding, it's really important to test for, again, vitamin D, iron, zinc, and a few other minerals. And if they are low, replacing them.
0: What about claims on a lot of hair care products, shampoos and conditioners, the ones that are more expensive, you know, now with a golden drop of Retsin or whatever the heck it is that they come up with these days. What of that is legit and what's not?
1: So I'd say it depends on the concern that you're trying to fix. So if you're trying to fix an itchy scalp, or you're trying to fix a flaking scalp or inflammation in the scalp, then certainly there are multiple shampoos that help with that. And then, you know, but the shampoos

0: market themselves for hair loss specifically, typically there's really not a lot of data behind those. And it's mainly because shampoo doesn't sit on the scalp long enough to have activity that's going to help with long-lasting hair growth. Now, one shampoo, there's an ingredient called ketoconazole that you can find in shampoos, both prescription and over-the-counter. We're learning that there may be a small amount of activity against DHT, but nowhere near as much as the things that we prescribe in office.
1: We like to bring things back to Houston whenever possible on Houston Matters, of course. Our humidity, our sun, it can cause all kinds of problems managing our hair, of course. We know that. But can humidity and heat affect our hair and scalp in other ways?
0: Absolutely. I'd say the biggest way that humidity affects the scalp in my Houston patients, especially people who have moved to Houston from a drier climate, is seborrheic dermatitis or dandruff, right? That greasy, flaky, itchy scalp. And the more humid the environment is, the more you're sweating, the more the yeast on our scalp called Malassezia kind of has a great Thanksgiving dinner and overgrows and thrives. And so people can have itchier, greasier, flakier scalps. That's the biggest way. And then, of course, if you have highlights, blonde highlights or any hair color, the sun can really cause some permanent hair damage in addition to a lot of those chemical treatments.
1: And I guess it goes without saying, but maybe it shouldn't go without saying, skin cancer is always a concern. Particularly if you are follically challenged like I am, you got to wear a hat outside.
0: I'd say that's a big one. Definitely. People get skin cancers on the scalp all the time.
1: Dermatologist Dr. Oyetawa Asempa is a specialist in hair loss and scalp disorders at Align Dermatology. Thank you very much.
0: Thank you.
1: Still to come, the Houston Texans made their final training camp cut Sunday. We discuss the 53-man roster and the season ahead with the Houston Chronicle's Jonathan Alexander as Houston Matters continues on News 88.7 and YouTube.

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3: Ahead of Sunday's NFL deadline, the Houston Texans cut their roster to 53 players, but not without a little wheeling and dealing in the process. Here to tell us who's in, who's out, who's new, and who may still end up on the team later this season, we are joined now by Houston Chronicle staff writer Jonathan Alexander. Jonathan, good morning.
4: Good morning. Thanks for having me.
3: Sure. Any high-profile cuts or players you didn't expect would go?
4: I would say probably the biggest cut that I didn't expect was Lewis Bond. He was a rookie who the Texans drafted in the sixth round, and the fan base had grown pretty fond of. They had formed their own Lewis Bond fan club of him, and they let me know anytime I didn't give him the proper credit. But it was very curious to see the Texans make a move like that, because they are very thin at wide receiver, and for them to cut a drafted player, you know, you kind of have questions about that, and that hasn't quite been answered yet.
3: Yeah, I guess wide receiver is maybe the place to start with all of this, because they went into camp, particularly after their planned number two receiver went down, Higgins. They thought, okay, we'll go for quantity if we don't have quality, sure, and see if anybody steps up. Then they went out and got Booty in a trade. So they wound up cutting not just waiving Bond, but they cut Justin Watson and Sterling Shepard. So there's just five wideouts on the roster at the moment. Are you surprised by that?
4: I'm a little bit surprised by that, but you know, the thing that people across the league always tell you is that this is just the initial 53-man roster. They're making waiver claims at this point for players who were cut from other teams, and that there's a great chance, in fact, that this roster, how it looks now, won't look how it looks a week from now. So I do believe that they'll probably address wide receiver in some aspect, because I don't think they want to be going into the season with just five guys, especially considering the injury history they have had at the position.
3: I also wonder if there are two other wrinkles in this. One is expectations for Tank Dell, who is going to start on the injured list, so he won't be able to play in the first four games. But after 4 weeks, maybe they think he's further along than it seemed like during training camp. What's your assessment of where he is?
4: Yeah, I think it was always going to take a little bit of time. You know, it was something they didn't want to rush back. It was a serious knee injury, but I don't think he is as far off as a lot of people, you know, believe. You know, they definitely want to have him simulate some type of contact at some point. And, you know, they believe that this four-game you know, period that he'll be out of the season will be enough time for him. So by that time, by week five, he'll be ready.
3: The other wrinkle is I get the impression that they intend to use more multiple tight end formations in this coming season, and they've got more depth at tight end, right?
4: Absolutely. I mean, Nick Caley's background before he became the Texans offensive coordinator, he was a tight ends coach for the New England Patriots, some of those Super Bowl teams. And he loves to utilize tight ends, and that's becoming more popular in recent years in the NFL because it allows teams to better disguise what they want to do. Like if you have, you know, multiple tight ends out there, you know, you can either run or pass. So they were unable to do that last year because they were so thin at tight end. They brought only two tight ends on the 53-man roster last year. And so they had to send Blake Fisher, an extra blocker, out there on some of their formations, and you knew they were going to run. So now you have multiple tight ends that gives you a lot more versatility.
3: the Texans also reshaped their offensive line, at least the depth a little bit, trading for offensive tackle Nathan Thomas and trading away guard Jared Patterson. What was behind those moves?
4: Yeah, they wanted to add more depth at offensive tackle, especially with Braden Smith getting injured. Jared Patterson, there wasn't really much of a place for him on the roster. Initially when they drafted him, you know, they drafted him as part of a different scheme than they operate now. And Jared Patterson wasn't a bad player. He just didn't fit the scheme that they had. And they knew that there would be interest in him, given his versatility. So they were able to get a decent draft compensation for him while also picking up a guy who they could add further depth at offensive tackle for.
3: With those moves aside, is the O-line what you anticipated it would be?
4: All but one move. Like, I did not expect Sam Hagan, the undrafted rookie, to make it. You know, I'm not sure that he'll be on the 53-man roster the entire season. He made some mistakes in the last preseason game playing tackle, but he is a versatile player, can play a lot of different positions. We'll just see how that shakes until after tomorrow, because I think the roster will look different after tomorrow.
3: Will Montgomery and Marks have room to run?
4: Yeah, I mean, I believe so. I think both of those guys have done a really good job this offseason. The thing is, behind them, there isn't a lot of depth, so there's only three running backs on the roster, so those guys are going to have to stay healthy. But I do think that they're better positioned to have a good year than they were last year.
3: Overall, it is, when you think about it, three running backs, five wide receivers, when you are talking about having what you believe is still a franchise quarterback in C.J. Stroud, and you want him to have the best potential weapons out there, it really does sound like maybe they are going to be counting big time on their tight end, multiple tight end formations.
4: Yeah, absolutely. And to me, you know, I have some of those same questions, and I think that this must mean that Nick Caserio has something planned.
3: On defense, any big surprises?
4: Defense, no big surprises at all. I think everything was about what we thought. You know, we did wonder whether the undrafted rookie Colin Wright, who's from Manville, was going to make the team. He played well in training camp and then got hurt and then missed the last two games. So we wondered if he was going to make the team, and he ultimately ended up doing enough early on to impress. But everything else was what you would have expected.
3: Looking ahead to the NFL schedule, most projections I've seen seem to think the Texans are headed for a 9 or 10 win season and maybe the slight favorite to win the division. What are your expectations?
4: I'm normally a little tough on the Texans, but I actually think this year that they have the capability to win 12 or 13 games. Like, okay. I think they're that good. Now they have to stay healthy. You know, health is a huge part in the NFL, but if they stay healthy, they're an elite type of team, starting with that defense.
3: And they'll open the season a week from Sunday hosting the Buffalo Bills. What intrigues you most about that matchup?
4: Yeah, Josh Allen is one of the best quarterbacks in the league, arguably the best, but the Texans seem to always have his number for some reason. He's struggled at NRG, or Reliant now in particular, throughout his entire career, and the Texans defense really has a lot of confidence. So it's going to be a first true test, a big test for them that season opener, and, you know, I think one of these teams really does have the capability of representing the AFC.
3: Any other games that stand out to you as you look at the schedule as significant sort of, you know, major matches, showdowns?
4: You know, obviously the divisional game against the Jaguars, who the Texans will be competing with, will be a huge one. I think the Eagles, top to bottom, I think they have a really good offense and really good defense. They're going to be a good matchup for the Texans. I even think the Bengals are going to be a lot better this year. So I think the Texans' schedule isn't easy, but if they can get past a few of those first few games, then I think they set themselves well for what could be a really good run. I think this is their best chance to get to the Super Bowl than any other year.
3: Jonathan Alexander covers the Texans and the National Football League for the Houston Chronicle. Jonathan, thank you very much.
4: Thanks for having me.
3: And that will do it for today's show. The Houston Matters team includes Michael Haggerty, Joshua Zinn, Brenda Valdivia, and Mincho Jacob. Jared Carroll's our technical director. On tomorrow's show, we will keep a close eye on that tropical weather developing in the Gulf and share the latest as it may bring us heavy rain tomorrow. We learn about some of the individuals and PACs spending the most money this election season and who they're backing and why. Also, last week, Houston Audubon announced it's rebranding itself as Birds Houston to better describe the organization's mission to connect people with birds and champion conservation. Birds and birding are surprisingly big in Greater Houston, which explains why there is a Texas-sized field guide describing the hundreds of bird species you can find here. We'll learn more about it from its author. I'm Craig Cohen. Join us tomorrow for those and other Houston Matters.

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11: Live from NPR News in Washington, I'm Giles Snyder. Jurors have found former gang member Dwayne Davis guilty of murder and orchestrating the 1996 killing of rap icon Tupac Shakur. Shakur was gunned down in a drive-by shooting near the Las Vegas Strip following a Mike Tyson boxing match at the MGM Grand Hotel. Reporter Steve Futterman was in the courtroom for the verdict.
12: As the verdict was announced, Dwayne Davis stood at the defense table. He showed little, if any, emotion. Earlier, jurors heard arguments from both sides. The prosecution saying that Dwayne Davis was out for revenge after his nephew had been assaulted by Shakur at the MGM Grand Hotel. The prosecution told jurors that Davis was hunting for Shakur. The defense argued that there was no proof that even though Davis has acknowledged involvement in the shootings, these were exaggerations, that he could not be believed. In the end, though, the jury did believe what Davis had said, and he has been found guilty. For NPR News, I'm Steve Futterman at the County Courthouse in Las Vegas.
11: Back in Washington, the Supreme Court allowing the Trump administration to continue with construction on that White House ballroom for now. NPR's Kerry Johnson reports on the more than $300 million project representing a top priority for President Trump.
13: The Supreme Court did not address the underlying issue, whether the demolition of the East Wing and construction of a new ballroom is legal. Rather, the court majority says the National Trust for Historic Preservation likely hasn't suffered a concrete injury that would allow it to sue to stop the project. Leaders of the CIA, the FBI, and the Director of National Intelligence filed court papers arguing any delay could hurt national security and make it harder to protect the president. Chief Justice John Roberts dissented, along with the court's three liberal justices. Roberts wrote the construction is likely unlawful because Congress has not approved it. He noted the White House is not just any building. Kerry Johnson, NPR News.
11: The first tropical storm system to hit Texas this year on track to make landfall sometime Tuesday afternoon. Houston Public Media's Andrew Schneider reports on Tropical Storm Edwards' formation in the Gulf of Mexico.
14: Texas Governor Greg Abbott warned that Harris County, which surrounds Houston, should take the brunt of the rain and flooding from the storm.
15: Because of rapidly rising waters, especially in Harris County, we've seen too often
16: vehicles being swept away. It's so incredibly important for anybody in any region of the state, but especially in Harris County, to avoid driving in to what appears to be waters on the roadway.
14: Abbott warned that this will also be a windstorm. He said people need to be careful to avoid doing anything that could cause a spark that the storm could fan into a wildfire, given previously dry conditions. I'm Andrew Schneider in Houston.
11: And you're listening to NPR News. Army Secretary Dan Driscoll is stepping down. A U.S. official not authorized to speak publicly says that Driscoll is resigning. A reason for Driscoll's departure after 18 months on the job is not clear, but his resignation marks the latest in a series of shakeups in military leadership and comes amid widely reported tension with Defense Secretary Pete Hegseth. Officials said Arizona's Grand Canyon National Park says one person remains unaccounted for following flash flooding over the weekend. Park Service officials said today that the bodies of two flood victims have been recovered and that search and recovery operations are ongoing. About 80 people were rescued during the flooding. New research at last week's American Chemical Society meeting showcased a potentially edible cookie made out of plastic. Here's NPR's Ari Daniel.
17: Microbes excel at converting raw ingredients into new materials. A team of researchers at Southern Illinois University Carbondale gave disintegrated plastic and ground up corn husks and stalks to genetically modified yeast, which processed it into a protein paste. A 3D food printer then turned the slurry into small cookies. Lihiro Jayakudi is a synthetic microbiologist.
18: There is a non-plastic embedded into this cookie, so we are not eating plastic.
17: Nor has anyone actually eaten the cookie yet. There are still safety tests to be done, and the process is pricey and uses a lot of energy. Still, the researchers see potential for a future in which cookies could be made from plastic waste in outer space or disaster zones. Ari Daniel, NPR News.
11: And I'm Giles Snyder. This is NPR News.
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20: Hey there, it's Stephen Dubner, and I hope you are having a great summer. We are, while we work away on our fall schedule, which is going to be excellent. But now it's time for a breather. So we are going to republish a three-part series we made a few years ago called Stealing Art is Easy, Giving It Back is Hard. We have updated facts and figures throughout. Whether you're hearing this for the first time or maybe the fifth, I hope you enjoy it. This first episode is called The Case of the $4 Million Gold Coffin. As always, thanks for listening. When you visit a museum and look at all the magnificent art and artifacts hanging on the wall, mounted on pedestals, encased in glass, do you ever wonder how all that stuff got there? Often, the answer would be this.
21: 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They were taken through brutal armed conflict and colonialism.
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20: Today on Freakonomics Radio, we revisit a special series on this movement to return the world's treasures to the places where those treasures came from. Okay, we will begin our story in present-day New York City.
8: Let's talk about the gold coffin.
20: That is Matthew Bogdanos.
8: I am an assistant district attorney here in the Manhattan District Attorney's Office, and I'm the chief of New York's Antiquities Trafficking Unit.
20: Okay, how many units like yours exist in the world?
8: There's one. This is it. Bear in mind that half of my time is spent as a homicide prosecutor, and 50% of my time is devoted to antiquities trafficking.
20: Bogdanos is well-suited to run an antiquities trafficking unit. In addition to a law degree, he's got a master's degree in classics from Columbia, and he was a colonel in the U.S. Marine Corps during the U.S. invasion of Iraq in 2003. When he heard that looters were taking advantage of the invasion to empty out the National Museum, He put together an elite task force and rushed to Baghdad to secure the site. So when it comes to stolen antiquities, Bogdanos knows what he's talking about, which brings us to the gold coffin he mentioned.
8: In one of the most frustrating headlines of all time, there's this headline in People magazine, Kim Kardashian cracks case, which is actually semi-true.
20: We couldn't find that headline in People magazine, even after paging through a few years worth of issues. Maybe Bogdanos was remembering a New York Post headline, which we did find. It says, Kim Kardashian's Met Gala photo helped solve looted gold Egyptian coffin case. The Met Gala is the annual fashion industry spectacle at the Metropolitan Museum of Art in New York City. The photograph shows Kardashian in a shimmering, ornate gold dress, a Donatella Versace design, posing beside a shimmering, ornate golden coffin that's detailed with the face of an Egyptian priest named Nejimank.
8: Extraordinary, amazing first century BCE gold coffin, fully intact, brilliant.
20: It's a cute photo. Kim Kardashian and the long-dead Egyptian priest are essentially twinning.
8: And of course, the photo went viral around the world, as, you know, I guess her material does.
20: Even to you.
8: No, I didn't actually know who it was. Shouldn't be confessing this. I did not know who it was, and I had to be told, what are you, a moron? That's Kim Kardashian.
20: The Gilded Coffin had already proved to be a blockbuster exhibition for the Met.
21: So the Metropolitan Museum purchased the Nejimank coffin in 2017 for approximately $3.9 million, so almost $4 million.
20: That is Patty Gerstenblith. When we spoke with her, she was a professor at DePaul University College of Law, specializing in legal issues in the art world. She has since retired. Gerstenblith tells us the Met bought the coffin from a French antiquities dealer named Christophe Kunicki, and that the museum had done the standard due diligence to ensure the purchase was legitimate.
21: Their due diligence was based on the export license, which showed that it had been exported in 1971. And of course, it was written in Arabic. But if they had actually read carefully the export license, they would have seen that the date of the export license, the name of the country of Egypt, had changed in 1971.
20: Until 1971, Egypt had been officially known as the United Arab Republic. In 1971, the official name was changed to the Arab Republic of Egypt.
21: And the name of the country on the export license for the date on the license was wrong. Not the kind of mistake that I think would have been made in 1971.
20: The Metropolitan Museum of Art apparently thought it was acquiring an antiquity that had been legally and properly handled. Here's how the Met put it in a press release that is still on the museum's website, at least as of this recording. Officially exported from Egypt in 1971, the coffin has since resided in a private collection. All that turned out to be false, but it would take Kim Kardashian to bring the truth to light.
8: So this particular photo went around the world, and one of the people who saw the photo was one of the people who looted the coffin out of Egypt in about 2010 during the Arab Spring.
20: That's right. The coffin had been dug up only recently by thieves under the cover of civil war and political chaos in Egypt.
8: This person sees this photo, looks it up, and finds out that the Met had paid $4 million for it. Well, he hadn't been paid. The looter hadn't been paid. He was told that he would get the money as soon as it was sold. Well, he's waiting for years. You know, the no honor among thieves, that's really true. So he was furious, and he contacted a very good friend of his who is also a smuggler named George Lotfy.
20: And who is George Lotfy?
8: At the time, George Lotfy was one of my informants.
20: Did he become an informant because you busted him?
8: Yes. And he was actually a good informant. He was really valuable for us. So it was worth it to us to keep him out of jail. So he tells George Lotfy, I can't believe it. I haven't been paid. So George puts me in touch with the looter.
20: Bogdanos interviewed this looter over Zoom. What did he learn? For one thing, he found out the fate of Nejimank himself, the mummified priest who had been buried in the gilded coffin. The looter, Bogdanos says,
8: had actually dumped the body, the mummy, into the Nile because it was easier to transport out of Egypt.
20: The looter also showed Bogdanos photographs.
8: Looters tend to keep photographs of the material in the ground. And the reason they do that, even though it's evidence, is there's an old saying in antiquities trafficking, if it's looted, it's real. When people buy things that they either know or reasonably suspect is looted, the first question they ask is, how much? And the second question they ask is it real? They don't ask, is it legal, by the way. Well, when they ask, is it real? The looter says, here's the photo with dirt still on it in the ground. Oh, okay, good.
20: From Egypt, the coffin was apparently trafficked to Dubai and then Germany and finally to the French dealer Kunicki. Somewhere along the way, it picked up the forged export license as well as a fake provenance. A provenance is a listing of a given object's origin and its previous owners. Matthew Bogdanos, armed with all this information, now informed the Metropolitan Museum of Art that their beautiful $4 million blockbuster of a gilded coffin had been looted and that they were in illegal possession of another country's historic treasure. The Met was not happy to learn this.
9: So the golden coffin.
20: Andrea Bayer is Deputy Director of Collections and Administration at the Met.
9: As soon as we found out that our information about the history of the object had been falsified, that we had received falsified documents, we immediately cooperated with the district attorney's office.
20: To be clear, the Metropolitan Museum of Art is one of the richest and most respected museums in the world. How were they so easily fooled?
9: The Met got fooled by not probing deeply enough into the purported history that was given to us. So there were a number of names in the chain of ownership that were familiar to us, and that gave us a feeling of confidence. We looked at this provenance and we believed the information as it was on the page. We asked a certain number of questions, but we did not ask nearly enough questions about it.
20: Matthew Bogdanos is slightly less charitable toward the Met's vetting process.
8: You know, we get the warrant. We seize the coffin from the Met. It is an extraordinary, one-of-a-kind item. It had never been on the market ever before, never photographed, ever, not once. But it was claimed to have been taken out of Egypt and sent to Germany. And in Germany, it resided there for 60 years. And then from there, it went to Paris to be sold at auction. And then from Paris, it was sold to the Met. If you have an extraordinary object like this, a world-class object that is the centerpiece of any exhibit or display, and it has never been photographed, never been listed in like an invoice or a will or an international shipping document, and it appears on the market for the first time like Athena, full grown from the head of Zeus, and it comes out of a country that's just had a civil war. Guess what? My kids know it's looted.
20: Okay, where is the coffin now, or where's it going? Do you have it in some vault, in a basement, in some city building?
8: Nope, the coffin has already been repatriated. It is sitting in a museum in Cairo, and it is gorgeous.
20: As I was listening to Bogdanos, I found myself thinking a fairly obvious thought. If a museum like the Met could be so easily fooled in the 2020s, what kind of fooling and deceit and thievery was happening in museums in the 1920s, in the 1820s? Let's be honest. Many of the world's great museums are essentially trophy cases to show off the fruits of colonization and empire building. Perhaps you have been to the British Museum in London and seen the ancient Parthenon sculptures from Greece, also known as the Elgin Marbles, named for one Lord Elgin, the British nobleman who had them removed. Today, Greece would like these sculptures returned. The British Museum is less enthusiastic. The British Museum also owns a great many historic and religious artifacts known as the Benin Bronzes, seized by Britain in a late 19th century raid in what is today Nigeria. Again, Nigeria would like these returned, and again, the British Museum would rather not. To be fair, history is not something one can simply undo. That said, many museums have begun to consider who is the most legitimate owner of the objects they display. There are often clues to that ownership right there on the museum wall.
10: One of my favorite things to do is to look at the museum labels and see how the museum acquired the object.
20: That is Jim Marone. He is a data scientist at StubHub, but when we spoke with him, he was an economist at the Rand Corporation. And why did we seek him out?
10: I am the only trained economist that I know doing work on antiquities proper.
20: After the break, Marone walks us through the global market for looted antiquities, and we will hear from one museum that takes provenance issues very seriously. I'm Stephen Dubner. This is Freakonomics Radio. We'll be right back.
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20: We just met Jim Marone, an economist who has done research on art and antiquities.
10: All of this work to me is interesting because it touches on this really intangible notion of culture. Whose property is that and whose identity are we talking about?
20: Marone especially loves to read the labels on museum walls that describe the object.
10: In the antiquities wings, which would include not just Greek and Roman, but also Asian and African, those labels will give some indication of when the museum purchased it and how. They're not going to be the complete provenance history, but they can give some sense. And museums are filled with stuff where the provenance isn't ironclad. And we know this because they are now returning dozens of objects every single year.
20: Okay, the return of art is something we'll cover in depth later in this series. For now, let's take a step back to consider how antiquities fit into the overall art market.
10: So the art market is really unique because value in the art market is so different from any other market because value is essentially a socially created thing in the art market. They're not commodities. It's not like you can look at the price of soybeans and say, okay, well, I'm going to trade futures.
20: If you want to learn more about the art market, you can check out our series called The Hidden Side of the Art Market, episodes 484, 485, and 486.
10: the antiquities market is yet again different. One, it's pretty tiny. The art market as a whole is valued in the tens of billions of dollars. The antiquities market is probably a couple hundred million dollars annually.
4: You're kidding.
10: So it's a fraction of 1% of the art market.
4: I was under the impression the illicit antiquities market was much bigger. I've read one UNESCO citation that puts it around $10 billion. Are they just wrong, you're saying?
10: Yeah, that citation is unsubstantiated, but it has been thrown out in the public sphere so many times. There's just no evidence that that market is in the billions at all, even close.
4: If we were under the impression that the illegal antiquities market is something like $10 billion, and you're telling us it's just in the tens of millions, should we just say, it's not that big a deal. Let's not worry about it. There's some smugglers out there. There's some rich dudes in some palace in Dubai or maybe an apartment in New York or Paris. And it's not a big problem. Should that be the appropriate response?
10: No. So, you know, this is me as an economist. I am telling you, we should not be using economic figures as the defense for regulating this market.
4: Why not? Don't tell me that you, an economist, are about to say that culture is even more important than money.
10: No, but because that argument is going to lead us to the wrong types of regulation. People saying, oh, we have to regulate this market because ISIS is making money off of antiquities. That's not a helpful argument because it's not pointing us to the right ways to regulate that are actually going to work at scale. I'd say as someone who studies both counterterrorism and antiquities, the nexus between ISIS and antiquities is not a good way to fight ISIS or fight the antiquities market.
4: Are you saying that's because that story is also wrong, that terrorist organizations like ISIS aren't making lots or maybe even the majority of their money from black market antiquities? Because I've certainly read those articles too.
10: Right. They clearly are making money where they can, but there's no substantiated evidence, and we have looked, no substantiated evidence that they are doing it systematically at a scale that would be comparable to what they can make off of their other revenue streams.
4: Other revenue streams being what?
10: Oil, taxes, extortion, bank seizures.
4: So essentially everything that I thought I knew so far about the illegal antiquities market is wrong or grotesquely exaggerated. Yes, that's a true statement so far.
10: I think there's a lot of myths out there and there's a lot of conventional wisdom that needs to be moderated. One is that collectors and auction houses are doing the due diligence to verify that an antiquity is legal for sale, that its provenance history is ironclad. That's not happening, but there's a lot of pushback from participants saying, oh no, we're doing the best that we can.
4: Let's hear from someone whose job is to wrestle with this issue.
5: My name is Victoria Reed, and I am the senior curator for provenance at the Museum of Fine Arts in Boston.
4: Since we spoke with Reed, she has become the Bettina Burr Chair for Provenance at the MFA. So what does a curator for provenance do anyway?
5: So my job is to research the history of ownership of the works of art that we have in the collection, as well as the works of art that we are considering bringing in as new acquisitions or as loans. What we want to make sure is that there are no broken chains of ownership in the object's past that could signal theft or looting. There are different ways in which these chains of ownership break. There's garden variety theft, a work of art stolen from someone's home, from another institution, from a gallery. There may be archaeological looting, where an antiquity is illicitly dug up from the ground, disturbing the archaeological site, and then smuggled across international borders. There was wartime looting, pillage, plunder, both orchestrated and haphazard. There were sales and transactions under duress, particularly during the Nazi era and under colonial occupation.
4: With so many possible forms of fraud, and Reed didn't even mention outright forgery, you might think that every major museum would employ a dedicated provenance investigator, but that's not the case, at least not yet.
5: For a long time, the entire art world didn't ask questions about provenance. It was very gentlemanly. Many of these transactions were sort of handshake deals. And maybe you did follow up research into the provenance and maybe you didn't. But if you're not asking questions about provenance when you're bringing something into the collection, it's a little bit like wandering into the middle of a traffic intersection without looking both ways. There might be a disaster about to happen.
20: A disaster like the Metropolitan Museum of Art paying $4 million for the looted coffin of Nejimunk. So clearly, this is not just a past tense problem. Here again is the economist Jim Marrone.
10: On the ground, people are looting. A lot of the attention nowadays is focused on the Middle East, where quite literally we see from satellite images, people have dug pits in the ground at archaeological sites trying to find stuff. In other areas of the world, for instance, Southeast Asia, statues are being taken from temples where they have been sitting for hundreds of years. You can see evidence of this with like literal chainsaw marks in the temples.
20: Name some countries where this is happening.
10: Cambodia is a very popular country. There's a lot of demand for Cambodian antiquities. India, Nepal.
20: Let's say we're talking about a museum like the Metropolitan Museum of Art in New York. Let's say we exclude everything from the 20th century onward. What share of art and antiquities in a museum like that was essentially stolen?
10: The reason I'm pausing is because there's a split in opinion on what that means. Because if you talk to archaeologists, for example, unless we know the find spot, it's been recorded in an archaeological excavation report, then the object was improperly taken from its place. Whether it was illegally removed from the country is sort of a separate question, but you've already lost scientific knowledge there. And it's a real tragedy. I mean, that's one of the biggest reasons why I say you can't use an economic argument to regulate this trade. The loss of scientific and cultural knowledge is so big. That's one of the biggest pieces of violence that this trade perpetrates on the world.
20: But let me make a purely Philistine argument for a moment. Let's say I hear you, Jim, that the scientific and historical loss and cultural loss can be large. On the other hand, let's say this piece is coming from a country that's in shambles in this long civil war. Let's take Syria or something. And I say, well, at the moment, this century at least, Western Europe or the US or parts of Asia or other places around the world, those are better places for that piece to be not only seen by people, but protected by people. One interesting argument about why the art market can be so expensive is that if you put an extraordinarily high price on works of art, then that is a strong incentive for them to be protected into the future. So is the potentially lost scientific and historical knowledge really so great that it outweighs that potential upside of being, let's say, put in a museum and treasured into the next and the next century?
10: That's one of the more common arguments in defense of museums. The pushback to that is no one is saying that those objects can't stay in New York or London, but it should be the decision of the country of origin to have them there and not the decision of England or the US. And one solution is to say we're going to restitute this object, but we're going to sign an agreement that it will stay on display where it is. Italy or whatever country can pull it back and move it somewhere else if they choose to.
20: Are there any kind of licensing or profit-sharing agreements? Let's say I'm the British Museum and I've got a piece that was stolen from your country. And I say, well, we're going to keep it here, but we'll pay you X dollars a year. And maybe we'll even arrange for one plane per month to fly from your country full of your citizens, and we'll show them a great time and we'll let them see this work, and then we'll send some more money back to you in some sort of profit sharing. Has anyone pursued that kind of compromise?
10: I have not heard of anything like that.
4: Would you like a solution like that? Do you think there's a path to fairness?
10: I mean, I think that's interesting. I'm not sure that that would be the sort of harms that we're trying to fix. A lot of these are symbolic harms at this point. And so really, it's about righting what is essentially a harm done by colonialism that's not about profit.
4: So it's more like this antiquity is a symbol of the brutality of your colonialism. So it's not just that we want to be reimbursed. We want that symbol to actually be reversed so that you are not showing off still after these hundreds of years how successful you were at colonizing us.
10: Right. The fact that this antiquity is where it is a symbol of the power that this country or the power inequalities that the system created at the time or still perpetrates, really. And so reversing ownership is a way to undo some of that inequality.
4: You can see how quickly this issue of ownership gets complicated, especially for antiquities. But it's complicated even for art that was stolen more recently, like during World War II, when the Nazis looted hundreds of thousands of artworks from a variety of countries.
21: Artworks were looted by the Nazis for two different purposes, depending on the type of work.
4: That, again, is the legal scholar Patty Gerstenblith.
21: There was artwork that the Nazi leadership, that Hitler and Goering liked, and those things were kept by them, either in their personal collections or intended for a museum that Hitler was going to build. Then there were the things that they considered degenerate, impressionist works by Jewish artists, you know, anything 20th century, pretty much. Those things were taken and sold onto the international market.
4: In 2019, Germany had to return to the Uffizi Gallery in Italy a Dutch old master painting that German soldiers looted from a small Italian town where the Uffizi had sent it for safekeeping. A year later, the Uffizi had to return to Germany a sculpture that had been sold under duress by a Jewish art dealer in Germany, was later owned by Hermann Goering, and somehow wound up in the Uffizi after the war. Again, it can be complicated. Here is Jim Marone.
10: The identification of stolen Nazi artworks shows the same problem as in the antiquities world, which is that it takes an incredible deal of research on a case-by-case basis to identify single paintings or single statues, prove that they were stolen, or make the ethical case that it really shouldn't be where it is and it needs to be sent back. It's just an incredible amount of work.
4: But I guess there are two fundamental differences there. One, it was not that long ago, so it's more likely that there will be records as opposed to a 2,000-year-old Cambodian sculpture, I guess. But also, we're talking about Nazis stealing art often from private homes where the issue of ownership is more clearly delineated than often is the case with antiquities, right?
10: Yeah, to a point. I mean, the private homes thing is what makes record keeping sometimes sparse. The proverbial, I found this in my grandma's attic. That is sort of like the joke people say about antiquities. Oh, I found this statue in my grandma's attic. Well, that might be true. It also might be completely false.
4: Or it could be that your grandma was the smuggler.
10: Right. Who knows? It's the same with if grandma had a Monet and it was stolen by the Nazis, was that Monet ever documented, or did she buy it direct from a dealer back in the 1890s? So it could be cloudy in both cases.
4: Coming up after the break, there's one thing that isn't cloudy, at least in the U.S.
7: If it is stolen, it is always stolen.
4: But in other countries, yes, more clouds. I'm Stephen Dubner. This is Freakonomics Radio. We'll be right back.
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4: Remember what the economist Jim Marrone told us earlier about the cultural aspect of antiquities trafficking versus the legal?
10: Whether it was illegally removed from the country is sort of a separate question.
4: A few years ago, the International Consortium of Investigative Journalists published a report arguing that over 1,000 artifacts in the Metropolitan Museum of Art in New York are linked to alleged looting and trafficking figures. Another report by the independent newsroom ProPublica found that many objects in the Met's Native American collection lack clear ownership histories and may well be stolen or fake. Stolen artifacts from people whose land was also stolen? Yes. There can be layers of ugly history to wade through when it comes to antiquities. In any case, Matthew Bogdanos, the former Marine colonel and current antiquities trafficking prosecutor, has become the public face of the effort to call out stolen artwork in New York.
7: We do not, under any circumstances, want to denude New York of its cultural treasures. I simply want us to respect the rule of law and honor the laws of the countries whose cultural patrimony has been pillaged for millennia. It's just that simple. If it's legal, great. We should keep it. We should display it. People can buy it. They can sell it. They can do whatever they want. But if it's illegal, then it should go back to the country of origin.
4: I would think that that's a very gray line.
7: They can sell it. They can do whatever they want. But if it's illegal, then it should go back to the country of origin.

0: surrounding what we do. It's actually not that complicated. The law is the law. Countries have laws of patrimony. In the United States, we honor the laws of patrimony of all foreign nations. If someone stole something from Egypt in 1900, that might be a moral question. It is not a legal question. The legal question is, was it looted after 1983 Egypt law of patrimony? In Italy, it's 1909. It ain't complicated. If you take morality and pompous, arrogant, holier than thou out of it and stick to the law will never lead you astray.
1: There are also international laws to protect cultural artifacts. After the widespread destruction of art and antiquities during World War II, the Hague Convention for the Protection of Cultural Property in the Event of Armed Conflict was put in place. In 1970, UNESCO created the Convention on the Means of Prohibiting and Preventing the Illicit Import, Export, and Transfer of Ownership of Cultural Property. Here again is the economist Jim Marrone.
2: The UNESCO Convention is essentially what the market uses as a benchmark for determining if something's provenance is good enough to enter a museum collection. The convention basically says 1970 is the date at which an object has to have left its country of origin in order to sort of be, we're not going to worry about those things.
1: So they're trying to establish kind of a fresh start, like everything that happened before then, it's too hard to figure, but from now on, we're really going to pay attention.
2: There are national laws that can supersede that, but those are country by country. So 1970 is sort of the magic number to keep in mind.
1: That UNESCO convention has been ratified by 150 countries. The U.S. signed in 1983. But like Marrone said, national laws often carry more weight than international law, and U.S. law is stricter than most. Here again is Matthew Bogdanos.
0: Bear in mind a few central tenets of U.S. criminal law. Number one, if it is stolen, it is always stolen. We do not do what most European countries do, and that is have this good faith exception. If you purchase a looted antiquity and it's been properly laundered, i.e. it's gotten good quality paper, you know, fake, but quality history of ownership. Well, if you buy that item in France or Belgium or Germany or Switzerland, it's yours, period, full stop. That's outrageous. All you're doing is rewarding a good laundering process. We don't reward launderers, whether it's money laundering or antiquities laundering. We don't do that. Second question, was it actually stolen? Did somebody break into a villa? Did someone break into a museum? Did someone tie people up, put a shotgun to their head, and steal priceless antiquities? If that happened, it's stolen. And whether that happened in 1910 or 1940 or 1970, it is stolen. Listen, most of the art, most of the antiquities on the market are clean, are legitimate, are legal. Don't worry about it. But there's a handful of names that are radioactive. If you have an antiquity that has passed through the hands of one of about a dozen well-known traffickers, half of whom have been convicted by us and the other half of whom we have arrest warrants out for around the world, chances are pretty good it's stolen. If there's a piece in a museum or a gallery, and the first name on the provenance is George Lotfy or Simon Simonian or Serap Simonian or Gil Chaya or Subhash Kapoor, I'm telling you, it was probably looted and we're probably going to find it and we're probably going to seize it.
3: You know, in the United States, the hardest thing about an antiquity is getting it in through U.S. Customs.
1: That, again, is the legal scholar Patty Gerstenblith.
3: Once you get it through U.S. Customs, you're pretty much home free.
1: And where else do antiquities traffickers move their product?
3: It seems like Dubai has become a pretty major transit point. Several things from Egypt, from Libya, and elsewhere have gone through Dubai in the last 10, 12 years. If you go back to the 90s, it was Switzerland. Switzerland was the Wild West.

0: past.
1: And why did they change?
0: Well, there was a huge scandal in which the Swiss authorities finally raided a warehouse of an Italian dealer named Giacomo Medici. A huge warehouse with about 30,000 documents and objects, documenting the objects being cleaned and repaired. Clearly, they were fresh out of the ground. So the warehouse was raided in 1995. By 2005, it took a little while. The Swiss had turned over this evidence to the Italian authorities. The Italian authorities then went after U.S. museums, including the Getty curator, Marion True. There was a statue that had been purchased by the Getty for about $18 million, I think, in about 1990. In the art world, it's not a huge sum of money, but in the antiquities world, it was a lot. Museums had to return, and in fact, voluntarily returned a large number of objects. And the Swiss decided, partly based on that embarrassment, but also in the year 2003, the U.S. led the invasion of Iraq. The museum there was looted, and it created, in fact, a lot of world attention to the issue. And at that point, Switzerland and a bunch of other European countries actually ratified the 1970 Convention on Cultural Property. And that led to the Swiss changing a lot of their rules. And so, as a result, the transit point moves.
1: The more I hear you talk, I can imagine that if I am a board member, a donor, or an executive of a big global collecting museum like the Metropolitan Museum of Art in New York, you are just a nightmare to have around.
0: That's my goal.
1: So the story that I'm hearing from you is one of, I don't know, ostrich-ish behavior, right? I mean, nobody who's in this world on the museum side or on the auction house side doesn't know what's going on, do they?
0: I think they know, but there's something called willful ignorance. Maybe that's the same as an ostrich.
1: Is that a legal concept?
0: Yes. And it was used in a prosecution of a very prominent New York dealer named Frederick Schultz, where to criminally prosecute somebody, you need to show, in addition to the crime that was committed, you need to show a level of knowledge or intent on their part. And the way the jury found that Fred Schultz knew, and now I have air quotes around the word knew, was they used this concept of willful ignorance, where if somebody intentionally avoids learning the truth, because if they learned the truth, they would know that it was illegal, and I'm paraphrasing, then the jury conclude that, in fact, they knew. And that was the basis, or at least that was the jury instruction given to convict Mr. Schultz.
1: Museums, of course, are not the only buyers of antiquities. There are also plenty of private collectors.
0: So they are creating the economic incentive to loot, because the money works its way backwards through the system. And while not necessarily all, particularly archaeological looting, is done for the purpose of supplying the market, much of it is. And so these buyers in the West are creating the demand. If there weren't that demand, there would be less incentive to loot in the first place.
1: And how hard do collectors think about the history of the pieces they're buying?
0: Buyers who don't necessarily care that much about provenance, or who think that they are saving the object, and I'm putting air quotes around the word saving, they think they're being altruistic. You know, they're doing a good thing. A lot of people have used the rhetoric of saving, or what we call the rescue narrative, which has a history going back over 200 years.
1: Does that have air quotes around it too?
0: Sure. I mean, going back to when Elgin took the Parthenon marbles, or going back to when the British and the Germans and the French looted in Africa, that the current inhabitants are not sufficiently capable of taking care of their own heritage. Therefore, we have the right to take it and save it. Napoleon said the same thing, you know, in the 1790s when he took stuff from what today is Italy. So that concept goes back, and several collectors have written themselves and made statements that what they're doing is right because they are saving the object without taking into consideration all of the negative consequences that flow from what they're doing.
1: One negative consequence for the collectors is that they might get busted. In late 2022, Matthew Bogdanos' team seized nearly two dozen antiquities from Shelby White, a collector who is also a trustee of the Metropolitan Museum of Art. This was on top of several dozen pieces she had to surrender earlier. The hedge fund manager Michael Steinhardt had $70 million worth of antiquities seized from his home and office and has been barred for life from acquiring any other relics. Steve Green, the president of the retail chain Hobby Lobby, was caught buying 5,500 looted artifacts from Iraq. He forfeited the items and he paid a $3 million fine. So you might think that cracking down on collectors would diminish the incentives for looters and traffickers.
2: I would have said the same thing that you just said 15 years ago.
1: Matthew Bogdanos again.
2: I would have said if you cut off the head, then the tail will die.
1: There is a but there.
2: What we have found time and time again is that the middleman, that necessary person who is in contact with the looter or sometimes once removed from the looter and the museum or collector, those people, they have stockpiles. When we raided, we did 17 separate search warrants on Chubash Kapoor storage facilities around the country.
1: Kapoor is one of the dealers Bogdanos referred to earlier as radioactive. He has sold antiquities looted from India, Pakistan, Cambodia, Thailand, and elsewhere. Back in 2022, an Indian court sentenced him to 10 years in prison.
2: When we did these raids, we found material that had been stolen 20 years earlier. That pattern has actually been repeated often. So with a little sophistication and tweaking, it's fair to say that eventually you might cut off the looting if you start cutting off the collectors, but not right away because they will stockpile material. It's the same with Iraq. After the Iraq Museum was looted in 2003, everyone said, okay, just start monitoring the markets because you're going to see Iraqi antiquities on the market. No, you're not. No one's putting an Iraqi antiquity in the market for at least a decade or more. This stuff goes to ground for decades. The second argument, which I didn't even anticipate, and that is, if you cut off the market in New York, illegal market, the market simply goes elsewhere. So many of the antiquities looted from the Middle East, Libya, Lebanon, Egypt, the West Bank, Israel, we have seen so many of those antiquities don't come to the normal New York, London, Paris anymore.
1: Where are they going now?
2: Gulf states. The number one emerging antiquities collecting market in the world are the Gulf states. And when they go there, they never come out. The reality is there is a hubris. There is an arrogance. But you have to understand, these are people who have grown accustomed to getting their way in everything they do. I see it, I want it. That's actually a quote. If I see something I want, I just buy it. I've heard this so many times. I've had people in my office who have right to my face said, you're never going to get to me. And then that conversation has often ended with, please stand up, turn around, put your hands behind your back.
1: You were once asked what would put an end to illicit collecting, and you said that a good start would be to put in jail some 65-year-old person who's never seen the inside of a jail. And presumably that 65-year-old person has at least several million and maybe $1 billion. Has that happened yet? Has a collector been imprisoned?
2: No, not for more than a day or two. And think about why, though, right? We, the Manhattan DA's office, the prosecutor in the U.S. doesn't do the sentencing. We do the sentencing recommendation. The judge does the sentencing. The reality is, in today's climate, alternatives to incarceration are always heavily considered, heavily favored. My biggest frustration, you dance with the devil. You make deals that sometimes you have to take a deep breath, grit your teeth, and say yes. Let's say I have a collector. Or I have a high-end gallery owner here in New York. And that high-end gallery owner, I've got them dead to rights, straightforward conviction, seize all their property, shut down the gallery, and then I can make my pitch to the judge. Judge, these are serious felonies. I'm asking for time. I can do that. I would get a great headline, and everyone would say, oh, yes, he's finally carrying through on his promise. He's putting all these rich people in jail. Okay, I can do that. What if that person comes to me and says, I can get you 500 other looted antiquities from my source? What do you do? Do you take the cheap headline, easy out, and you do the little, you know, celebration dance in the end zone, and you go out and you have a drink and say, hey, great job, guys. Well, 500 antiquities have now gone elsewhere. Or do you suck it up?
1: Yeah, you sound like the kind of guy who sucks it up, I assume.
2: You make that decision every day. And every time you make that decision, it takes a little bit out of you. So we've made that deal. We have made that deal with the devil. And as a result, this office has recovered almost 4,500 priceless cultural treasures from 30 countries around the world, valued at more than $200 million.
1: Okay, that's amazing. Big question. What happens to it next?
2: Great question. So every country is, you know, it's like I have four kids and each kid is special. Every country is special. They really are. Every country treats these differently.
1: As of June 2026, Bogdanos's unit had recovered over 6,000 antiquities from 38 countries, valued at nearly $500 million. Next week, in part two of our series, we will get on a plane to visit the museum at the center of this controversy over returning art. Which museum? Stop me if you've heard this one before. Why are the Great Pyramids in Egypt? Because they were too big to fit into the British Museum. That's next time on the show. Until then, take care of yourself and, if you can, someone else too.
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9: I'm Chris Boyd. Up next on Think, scientists are still debating the possibility that the COVID pandemic originated with an accidental leak from a lab in Wuhan. Whether that happened or not, nobody disputes that dangerous pathogens do sometimes escape.
10: There's no law that they're breaking. It is not against the rules for scientists to go out there, collect thousands of bat samples, bring it back into the middle of New York City or Wuhan, let's say, and then start tinkering around and potentially enhancing these viruses outside of high containment. There are no rules about this.
9: We'll talk with a molecular biologist who urges national and international regulation of the kind of work scientists are allowed to do with viruses. Our conversation starts after a short break.
11: Live from NPR News, I'm Giles Snyder. Treasury Secretary Scott Bessent is in Asheville, North Carolina, hosting G20 finance ministers as the Trump administration seeks to pressure other countries to help isolate Iran's economy. NPR's Emily Fang.
12: There's been one big success so far, and that's the United Arab Emirates. It was a big trade hub for Iran, but the UAE said it was cutting off trade ties with Iran earlier this month. But a bigger source of oil revenue for Iran has been from from China, and China is where a lot of these front companies, which help Iran move money around, are also based. There were just 24 of them sanctioned by the U.S. Treasury last week. And sanctions experts I've spoken to agree that the U.S. needs China to police this activity itself for it to be successful. But the problem is, China has flatly rejected the U.S.'s new economic pressure campaign last week.
11: Chinese President Xi Jinping is in Kyrgyzstan for a summit of the Shanghai Cooperation Organization. Russian leader Vladimir Putin scheduled to meet with Iran's president on the sidelines on Tuesday. Army Secretary Dan Driscoll has resigned, according to a U.S. official not authorized to speak publicly. NPR's Quill Lawrence reports that Driscoll's departure leaves several key Army posts empty.
13: Dan Driscoll is a third-generation Army veteran who saw combat in Iraq and later attended Yale Law School, where he befriended a classmate who is now Vice President J.D. Vance. Driscoll became the youngest ever Secretary of the Army at 38 when he took the post last year. He pushed to modernize military acquisitions and adapt to drone warfare. In an unusual move, Driscoll took a senior role in White House negotiations to end the war in Ukraine. When Secretary of Defense Pete Hegseth accidentally leaked details of military operations early in President Trump's second term, Driscoll was seen as a potential replacement to head the Pentagon. But Hegseth stayed and increasingly clashed with Driscoll over the firings of several high-ranking Army officials. Quill Lawrence, NPR News.
11: Search and rescue crews have recovered a second body in Grand Canyon National Park following severe flash flooding over the weekend. On Sunday, the body of a 46-year-old man was found downstream in the Colorado River, as Ryan Heinches of member station KNAU reports.
14: The flash flooding in Bright Angel Creek tore through Phantom Ranch at the bottom of the canyon, destroying bridges and other infrastructure. More than 60 hikers and others were later evacuated by helicopter. It's common for the Grand Canyon to receive intense rainfall, but not in such a steep, rocky area. Rain also fell on areas hit by last year's Dragon Bravo fire on the North Rim. Officials say that likely contributed to the severity of flooding and debris flows. Meanwhile, an estimated 40% of the water pipeline that supplies the park's South Rim has been destroyed or damaged. Overnight lodging in the park has been suspended and strict water restrictions are in place. For NPR News, I'm Ryan Heinches in Flagstaff.
11: This is NPR. Forecasters expect Tropical Storm Edward to make landfall in Texas sometime tomorrow afternoon. Edward formed Monday in the Gulf of Mexico, and forecasters are warning of the potential for heavy rain and flooding in parts of Texas as well as in Louisiana. In the Pacific, Tropical Storm Lowell expected to be near Hawaii later this week. When the artificial intelligence company OpenAI launched ads in ChatGPT earlier this year, its competitor Anthropic took a humorous jab with TV ads during the Super Bowl. Now OpenAI may have the last laugh, as NPR's John Bruich reports.
15: OpenAI says in less than 200 days since it launched ads, they've reached what the company calls an annualized revenue run rate of $1 billion. That means at the current rate of ad sales, OpenAI would pull in $1 billion a year. It's not a massive number relative to the tens of billions of dollars the company spends each year to develop AI, but it's fast growing. In March, the company said it was generating ad revenue at a rate that would have brought in $100 million a year. Ads have been a critical source of revenue across the tech sector, and OpenAI once resisted the idea. Now it's part of what it calls its diversified business model. And it says it's expanding into India, Europe, the Middle East, and North Africa. John Ruich, NPR News.
11: Oil prices rising. Brent crude back above $91 a barrel after U.S. military strikes on Iranian rocket launchers in the Strait of Hormuz, the first exchange of fire in a month. Stocks in Asia lower after all three major U.S. markets lost ground on Monday. I'm Giles Snyder, NPR News.
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9: How's this for a horror movie plot? A lab set up to study viruses that can harm humans somehow loses control over a virus that spreads like wildfire until at least 15 million people are dead. Some scientists believe this is how the COVID pandemic started. But even if that is not accurate, we know for a fact that between the year 2000 and 2021, at least 300 lab workers became infected by the very pathogens they were studying. From KERA in Dallas, this is Think. I'm Chris Boyd. Accidents happen in every workplace, but some infectious disease research actually involves deliberately making viruses more lethal, faster spreading, more damaging to the body, or both. There are surprisingly few laws to prevent this in the U.S. or anywhere in the world, and my guest is trying to sound the alarm about how unregulated research can go horribly wrong. Alina Chan is a molecular biologist and author of Viral, The Search for the Origin of COVID-19, and the founder of a nonprofit that tracks pathogen research. Her recent opinion article for the New York Times is titled, How to Stop a Lab Leak from Starting the Next Pandemic. Alina, welcome to Think.
10: Thank you, Chris.
9: I want to start with this. You are convinced the COVID pandemic likely started when the virus somehow escaped the confines of a research lab in Wuhan, China. Talk us through why you think this is more likely than the alternate hypothesis that the virus originated with an infected animal sold in a wet market.
10: Well, in 2020, the default hypothesis was that the virus had escaped from a wet market in Wuhan, China. The investigators in China even said so in a January press conference. They told the whole world that this virus likely came from illegally sold animals at the market. And they concentrated their search for early cases and for the animal source entirely on that market in Wuhan, as well as the wildlife trade. But it soon became apparent that none of that evidence was coming forth. So they searched and they searched, but they could not find an animal source of the virus. Meanwhile, as the years went by, more and more information about the experiments done in Wuhan were leaking out or being like sourced out by internet sleuths. And by 2021, a damning research proposal was leaked from inside the U.S. government, showing that Wuhan scientists, together with U.S. scientists, had proposed to create viruses with COVID-19's defining feature. So you put all of this evidence together, it could have been any species of virus, it could have been any year, it could have been any city in that region, thousands and thousands of cities of densely populated cities, but it was precisely a virus matching this 2018 research proposal that caused an outbreak in Wuhan, China, less than a year after that proposal had been proposed. So it is either an extremely cosmic coincidence that the virus emerged matching the research proposal, or that the scientists followed through with their plans and accidentally leaked the virus that caused the pandemic.
9: Why do you think some leaders have been so actively resistant to the very idea of even investigating whether what you've just said is true?
10: Well, we know now from a lot of emails and records that have been released either through the Freedom of Information Act or through congressional investigations that there was a conspiracy amongst some of the leading scientists in the U.S. and other parts of the world to shut down all public discussion around a lab origin of COVID-19. So it wasn't enough to shut down a bioweapons speculation. They went so far to say that no lab-based scenario is even plausible. And they shut down anyone who suggested that the virus might have leaked from a lab. They said that you are racist, or you are xenophobic, or you are anti-science, or that you are anti-vax. So they used all sorts of labels on people to make sure that no one could speak about this in polite circles or publicly.
9: What would be the danger of accepting the lab leak hypothesis?
10: There's one well-known virologist who said on his podcast in February 2020, he said that more than all the people dying from the pandemic, he was very concerned that if this virus leaked from a lab, it would indict the entire field of virology. So the virologists were aware that if this virus had leaked from a lab and then was killing millions of people around the world, that would be blowback on their field.
9: But if the lab leak explanation is true, it doesn't necessarily suggest deliberate foul play, right?
10: No, not at all. And I personally believe, and there are many analyses on there that show that an accidental release is much more likely than an intentional, deliberate release of a pandemic pathogen.
9: In some ways, of course, the accidental story is even more disturbing because it means this kind of thing could happen again, even absent somebody's, you know, diabolical plot.
10: Yes. So the one of the key challenges in this area is that scientists have great difficulty predicting what will happen in their experiments, because many scientists are not doing incremental or boring experiments. Many scientists are doing cutting edge experiments for which the outcomes are completely unpredictable. And so the odds of potentially enhancing a pathogen in the lab are not zero. And we know that this lab in Wuhan was operating at outside of high containment. So there are some high containment labs that are set up to study viruses that are airborne, for example. But this lab in Wuhan was growing these viruses, infecting human cells with them outside of high containment. And I've worked in such labs before. There are very few safety precautions to prevent lab workers and students in those spaces from being infected by an airborne coronavirus.
9: What characterizes a high containment facility? What does it need to have in place?
10: There are four biosafety levels. One is almost nothing. So you can there's lots of things happening in BSL-1. People are even eating in those spaces. BSL-2 is slightly stricter, but there's still many possibilities for contamination and exposure. So I've worked mostly at BSL-2 labs. And these are really not meant to protect you from infectious respiratory viruses like coronaviruses or SARS viruses, especially novel viruses with unknown pandemic potential. So you don't want to be that person who finds out how contagious and how deadly a novel coronavirus is. And at this level, there is a wide range of safety being practiced across the world. And I'd say even within a single building, you can have multiple BSL-2 labs and they are operating at different levels of safety. There are some people who don't even wear a lab coat, not to mention a mask at BSL-2. And there are many experiments and reagents that are handled outside of the biosafety cabinet. So there's plenty of opportunity to be spilled on, to be splashed, to inhale aerosols. BSL-3 is where it starts becoming high containment, and 4 is the maximum containment. So these two, even though they're just one number apart from, they're just one step up from BSL-2, for example, there's a huge jump. At BSL-3, there's way less access. So you have to endure hours, like hundreds of hours of training before you can work at a BSL-3. You have that biohazard suit that's often seen in pictures. And at BSL-4, you're really working with the world's deadliest viruses. So at this level, you know that there's a significant risk of being infected and being harmed by these viruses and potentially causing an outbreak.
9: Okay, let's talk about the kind of ongoing research that could leave us vulnerable to lab leaks. You write about scientists in China who published a report last year in the journal Cell about their research into coronaviruses they were finding in wild bats. Tell us about that.
10: Yeah, so this type of research where scientists go out into the wild and collect tens of thousands of samples has been happening for well over a decade, even before the pandemic started. So the motivation for this sort of research is to find dangerous pathogens in the wild before they find us. The problem with this hypothesis is that you can't really know whether the pathogens you find in the wild will ever make their way into the human population. And even if you collect tens and thousands of these samples and bring them back into the cities, you have created your own risk. So you have brought them to your city. And what these scientists did was part of this big virus hunting program. It's become almost like an international trend where lots of scientists from the West and from China are out in Southeast Asia, out in Asia, collecting these samples and ferrying them all the way back into very densely populated cities. So in this case, this was again that Wuhan group of scientists who were collecting thousands of samples from bats and coronavirus, looking specifically for dangerous coronaviruses like MERS and SARS-like viruses. And in this study, they reported finding a particularly interesting MERS-like virus. So for some context, MERS coronavirus, so this is the Middle East Respiratory Syndrome virus, it can kill up to about a third of people it infects, but it's not very transmissible. compared to COVID-19, which is highly transmissible, but kills only about 1% of people it infects in the early phases of the pandemic. So imagine something that's in between. And that's what these scientists found, is that they found a novel MERS-like virus that used the same human receptor or cellular doorway as COVID-19. So in this case, they really don't know how highly transmissible this virus is or how deadly it is. But by that point, they had been working with this virus, again, outside of high containment for several weeks, if not months.
9: So this sounds scary to people who are working outside virology. What is the point of going out into the wild and trying to find new viruses?
10: Yeah, so it is scary. And in fact, virologists themselves were fearful. So there were two top virologists in the U.S. who wrote an op-ed to the New York Times last year saying that this was completely inadequate, that this sort of work should not be done outside of high containment. But the journals, the scientific journals, and in fact, in China and the U.S., there's no law that they're breaking. It is not against the rules for scientists to go out there, collect thousands of bat samples, bring it back into the middle of New York City or Wuhan, let's say, and then start tinkering around and potentially enhancing these viruses outside of high containment. There are no rules about this. So the motivation, again, is that they want to find out what viruses exist in the wild to see which ones might one day cause a pandemic or an outbreak in people. The problem is with that is that there's just too many pathogens out there in the wild, and the odds of finding the one that causes the next pandemic are very low.
9: So forgive me for grossly oversimplifying your years of training and expertise, but you're saying don't go looking for trouble.
10: There's some pie-in-the-sky ideas here that scientists have. So some of them try to justify this work by saying that maybe if we collect hundreds or thousands of novel viruses, we'll be able to develop countermeasures that work against many of these viruses at once. But I would say that for research that has such high stakes, where you risk causing a pandemic, the benefits must be tangible and high probability. Mm-hmm. And I was part of a task force that was convened by the Bulletin of the Atomic Scientists to think of a new framework for such research. And it was consistent. It consists of many international scientists and experts, including virologists. And that was one of our recommendations, is that if you're going to engage in research that can cause a pandemic, you better have a very strong and likely justification to do that work.
9: So why would anybody attempt this kind of work outside a high containment facility? Is it a question of resources? Is it very expensive to do high containment versus one of the lower level labs?
10: Yes. So it is extremely expensive and costly in terms of time and personnel to move just one step up from BSL-2 outside of high containment to BSL-3, which is high containment. And there are scientists who have been known to try to sidestep having to do the work at high containment because they want to do it fast. And in virology, as is true for many other research fields, it's highly competitive. So if you are, you know, spending lots, millions of dollars, and you only have one or two personnel who can do the experiment at high containment, you're losing time. You're losing to your competitors internationally. And so in some places like China, they can do this work outside high containment. That's not to say that in the U.S. you can't do it outside of high containment, but some of these top virologists have argued that this sort of work should only be done at high containment.
9: My guest is molecular biologist Alina Chan, and author of Viral, The Search for the Origin of COVID-19, and the founder of a nonprofit that tracks pathogen research. We're talking about her New York Times opinion article, How to Stop a Lab Leak from Starting the Next Pandemic. This is Think. We'll be right back.

0: This is Asian View from NHK World Japan. I'm Hiroko Kitadai. The death toll from Wednesday's massive flash flooding in a border region between Nepal and China has reached 797, with more than 3,000 people missing. Nepali officials say 781 people have died and 2,502 are missing in Nepal. Five Japanese remain unaccounted for. Chinese state-run media say 16 individuals are dead and 546 remain missing in China. Nepal has dispatched nearly 10,000 military and other personnel to flood-stricken areas. They are using helicopters and other equipment to scour the terrain for the missing. A Japanese researcher who narrowly escaped last week's flash flooding in Nepal has shared the horror of what she witnessed. Hoshi Izumi spoke to NHK in the Nepali capital Kathmandu on Sunday, 4 days after the disaster. Hoshi, a scholar of Tibetan languages and cultures, crossed into Nepal from China's Tibet Autonomous Region. Hoshi said a massive mudslide took place on Wednesday morning while she was in a vehicle about 70 kilometers from the border region. Hoshi said the flood washed away a bridge her vehicle had just crossed. She said she could have been engulfed by the wall of water if her trip had been delayed. Japan's self-defense forces will soon be heading to Indonesia to help tackle massive forest fires. Japan's defense minister Koizumi Shinjiro made the announcement on Friday. He said he ordered the SDF to carry out international disaster relief operations in response to a request from the Indonesian government. The ministry sends a maritime self-defense force transport vessel carrying three ground self-defense force helicopters will leave as soon as preparations are completed. We are broadcasting from NHK in Tokyo.
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2: You're listening to Think. I'm Chris Boyd. We're talking today with a molecular biologist who believes that the COVID-19 pandemic originated in a lab in Wuhan, China. And we're talking about how this suggests we should make policies to prevent this kind of accident from happening. My guest is Alina Chan, who is an author of Viral, The Search for the Origin of COVID-19. She's got an article in the New York Times, an opinion piece titled, How to Stop a Lab Leak from Starting the Next Pandemic. And that is what we are talking about now. You mentioned working with the Bulletin of the Atomic Scientists, and we'll note that they track all kinds of, catastrophic threats to the human population. But it does make me think there are treaties that govern how nuclear research is carried out around the world. Does any entity have the authority to regulate the practice of virology on a global level?
3: Not in the same way as with nuclear activities. I would say that it's because with nuclear research, there has, from the beginning, been a military aspect of it that is not true for virology. So with virology, with infectious disease research, it originally started thinking of in a way to save people, to treat people, rather than to wage war on other countries. I mean, there's clearly a long history of bioweaponry. But the field of virology has not faced the same kind of reckoning as the field of nuclear scientists, because for them they have a very visible demonstration of the harms that can happen either by deliberate use of atomic bomb, for example, or from leaks like Chernobyl or even Fukushima. You can see the damage that happens when there's a leak. But with virology, there has been this resistance to accepting that a lab accident can kill millions of people, even though it's very slow compared to a bomb, let's say, for example. But there actually has been a pandemic that resulted from a lab incident. So there was a Russian flu in the 70s that was misnamed because it was first reported by Russia, but actually it appeared in multiple provinces in China. And scientists believe today that most likely it came from a failed vaccine trial in China that caused this flu virus to spread around the world. So there has been at least one precedent. And COVID-19, in my opinion, very likely came from a lab accident in Wuhan.
2: Which would make it, with 15 million deaths around the globe and counting, if it's ever definitively proven that the COVID virus made its way into the human population from, you know, the confines of a lab bench in Wuhan, this would represent far and away the most destructive accident in the history of science.
3: Yes, indeed. I mean, the closest example to this would probably be the anthrax leak in the USSR. And that took well over a decade for a whistleblower to come out. It took a regime change for a whistleblower to come on and explain that, yes, it was a leak from a lab because of a extremely minor accident. Like, there was a repair person who had forgotten to put a filter back into the building and left a note saying, I need to replace this filter. Don't do any work yet. But the note was ignored and the work continued. And that's how the spores blew all over the city in one direction of the wind and infected so many people. And they even had international scientists, including U.S. scientists, sent to the USSR to investigate. And they bought the story that it was contaminated meat. It took a regime change before a whistleblower inside came out and said, no, actually, it was from a lab.
2: So rules are very important. We'll talk in this conversation about regulations that would be helpful, but they're not necessarily going to prevent every bad thing from occurring. What happened at a lab in Frederick, Maryland last year?
3: Yeah, so this was, I think, a huge embarrassment to the government. Fort Detrick, which is about an hour's drive from D.C., it holds several of the country's top highest maximum containment labs in the U.S. And what seems to have happened from reports that have come out is that there was like a personal conflict between a contractor and someone else working in these labs, and one person's BSL-4 suit, so their biocontainment suit, had been sabotaged. Like, pieces had been ripped or cut off entirely from their face covering. So it was pretty obvious that it was not an accidental damage. It was sabotage. And these scientists are working with some of the most deadliest viruses. So things like Ebola, for example. So one congressman even called it attempted murder, because you're trying to expose someone that you had a fight with to Ebola or another deadly pathogen. And so they shut down that lab for about 6 months. They investigated and they uncovered several other biosafety violations. So these were accidental biosafety lapses that would not have been otherwise discovered without an investigation.
2: So, Alina, these stories of the sabotage in Maryland and the possible release of the COVID virus from the lab in Wuhan highlight how much is left to the discretion of scientists. Wouldn't most people working with these potentially deadly germs just insist on taking all possible precautions? Are there scientists who push back on regulation?
3: Yes, so there's several brave scientists who have done what nuclear scientists have done, and it's that they speak up against the risk of their field, and they urge for caution, they urge for treaties, but it has been difficult. And somehow, because the origins of COVID-19 have become embroiled in this issue, the entire question has become politicized. So now you kind of have it where the Republicans are pushing for biosafety regulations, and the Democrats, unfortunately, are standing against it. And that, I think, is absolutely absurd, because this issue is not partisan in any way, because biosafety is a bipartisan problem. When there's a novel outbreak, when there's a lab accident, it doesn't just selectively injure people of one political affiliation.
2: Generally speaking, what did Senator Rand Paul include in the risky research bill that he introduced 2 years ago?
3: So the Risky Research Review Act was introduced by Rand Paul, but it has strong bipartisan support. It was endorsed as well by Democratic Senator Gary Peters, and it passed out of committee with an 11-2 vote. So that there's very strong bipartisan support for it. And what it proposed for the first time ever is creating an independent entity to at least vet federal-funded research projects that could have pandemic risk. And this would be the first time such a thing has happened, because over the past decade, the attempts to regulate research with pandemic risk have mostly stayed with the Office of Science and Tech Policy. And that office does not seem to be able to create legislature or independent authority to constrain federal funding agencies from supporting research with dangerous pandemic pathogens.
2: How does the bill define the term risky, if it does?
3: So with the Risky Research Review Act, it mainly leaves the definitions to an independent board of experts. So the bill mainly describes how you would establish this board of experts, and it gives that office, that entity, about $30 million a year to run the office, and they will update the definitions as needed. So I think that flexibility is key, because you do need to update it as technologies advance, and it covers a wide range of potentially risky experiments. So and anything that enhances a pathogen's ability to cause disease to spread uncontrollably in humans, for example, would fall under the bill. Rand Paul has also said in his announcements to the press that this would include virus hunting. So it would also cover research projects where scientists are going out to collect novel viruses from the wild. But again, that would be the power given to this independent board of experts to decide what research needs to be regulated by them.
2: But so far, this hasn't reached the Senate floor for a vote.
3: Yes, so it's been sitting, waiting to be scheduled since last September, so almost a year now.
2: You know, you mentioned none of this would seem very political, but we all know how things go these days. Do you expect a vote on this to fall along partisan lines if the bill makes it that far?
3: My hope is not, but I do think that the conflict between Senator Paul and Anthony Fauci has worsened the rift between Democratic and Republican senators. So it worries me that many Democratic senators may now choose to boycott a bill that was originally endorsed by both Democratic and Republican senators in the committee. So it worries me that a bill that has the ability to affect billions of people around the world, so billions of people could be harmed by these pandemic pathogens leaking from labs, that their health and safety and their lives are now at risk because of U.S. politics.
2: People have very strong opinions about Anthony Fauci these days. If you had to give him a letter grade as a molecular biologist for the work that he did during the COVID pandemic, what grade would you give him?
3: I don't think it can be graded, because he had to wear so many hats during the pandemic. I mean, he was called America's doctor for a reason. People were looking to him for advice on everything COVID, like vaccines, masking, public health, the origins of COVID as well. And I think that's too much power and responsibility to give one person. So what I would hope to see in a future pandemic, future public health crisis, is that we don't just have one doctor for America, is that you have a proper chain of command in government setup, which still doesn't exist, by the way. So if a pandemic happened tomorrow, there's no chain of command established to figure out like who is in charge of vaccines, who's in charge of public health. And so there's no system that I can see has been put in place for fact-checking. Even within the top scientific or public health institutes in the U.S., we don't know how these leaders are getting their information. So Anthony Fauci has admitted, he has acknowledged that during the pandemic, a lot of stuff just came out of thin air. So he would say that the 6-foot distancing just appeared out of nowhere. And that's what he would tell people to try and prevent getting COVID. But now we all know it's airborne. So if you're just in a room with someone for 15 minutes breathing in the same air in a poorly ventilated room, you have a high risk of getting COVID-19. And so I find it hard to give someone a grade when they have been given an unfair responsibility.
2: My guest is molecular biologist Alina Chan, an author of Viral, The Search for the Origin of COVID-19, and founder of a nonprofit that tracks pathogen research. Her recent New York Times opinion article is headlined, How to Stop a Lab Leak from Starting the Next Pandemic. This is Think. I'm Chris Boyd. Alina, how are best practices for labs that study infectious disease established?
3: So Chris, that's a pretty broad question, because there's a wide range of infectious diseases.
2: Well, I guess what I want to know is what are the most effective ways we know to ensure that really deadly pathogens never make their way outside the labs where they're being studied?
3: So the U.S. and several countries, especially I think some of the countries with the strongest biosafety rules include Israel and Singapore. They work on a list based on a list of pathogens. So they have a very specific list of the world's deadliest pathogens, and they assign specific biosafety levels needed to work with these dangerous pathogens. The problem is that now we also have a lot of scientists going out into the wild collecting pathogens with unknown pandemic potential of unknown deadliness, unknown transmissibility, and doing experiments with such pathogens or potentially other pathogens that could enhance them in unpredictable ways. And so it's this new expansion of pathogen research, especially in the last two decades, that creates this huge gap in oversight and in governance. And President Trump issued an executive order last year exposing exactly this gap in governance. He said that he told OSTP, the Office of Science and Tech Policy, to come up with a legislative proposal to come up with a way for the U.S. government to track, govern, and limit such dangerous gain-of-function research. But OSTP did not come up with that legislative proposal. And in their latest release of the policy, they have kicked it down to a future working group.
2: So gain of function, I just want to make sure that we're all on board with this term. This means taking a pathogen that someone has found in the wild or identified and brought into a lab and actually making it more lethal, more infectious, more dangerous to humans.
3: Yes. So in the latest policy released by the Office of Science and Tech Policy, this was in July of this year, they tried to define dangerous gain of function research. And some of it does include experiments where a researcher aims to or has a substantial risk of enhancing a pathogen's deadliness or transmissibility. But the problem is that the definition as it stands right now is extremely broad, and the Office of Science and Tech Policy has told every funding agency in the federal government to come up with their own implementation guidance. So while the policy on paper has the potential to be highly effective, it remains to be seen whether the federal agencies will be able to get it together over the next 90 days to come up with very effective implementation.
2: Why would any scientist want to make a pathogen more dangerous?
3: So for the scientists who aim to intentionally gain of function a pathogen, one of their justifications is that this could help us figure out what to look for in nature. So in 2011, there were two labs, one based in the Netherlands and one based in the US in Wisconsin, where they deliberately enhanced a bird flu so that it could spread through the air amongst ferrets. Ferrets are a respiratory model for human infectious disease. And these experiments raised such concern amongst virologists that these scientists had to issue a voluntary moratorium. So they said, everyone, let's pause this work for a while. But that only lasted for a few months, and they published their work within the same year. And the next year, in 2012, there was a group in China that had published their own gain-of-function bird flu study. So as far as I can tell, none of this work has actually led to any change in public health measures or to any vaccine or medical countermeasure. So their aim, no matter how lofty, doesn't seem to have panned out into a tangible benefit. While on the other hand, you could argue that they have created the beast that they were afraid of. So now in these labs, they have these bird flu strains that are highly transmissible amongst mammals, and it's hard to predict what would happen if it escaped from their BSL-3 labs.
2: My guest, Alina Chan, is a molecular biologist and an author of Viral, The Search for the Origin of COVID-19. We're talking about her New York Times article, How to Stop a Lab Leak from Starting the Next Pandemic. We'll be right back.
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0: You're listening to Think. I'm Chris Boyd. We're talking today about the possibility that COVID-19 really did start in a lab in Wuhan, China, and infect the entire planet, and what ought to be done to protect the world from something like this happening again. My guest, Alina Chan, is a molecular biologist and an author of the book Viral, The Search for the Origin of COVID-19. She also wrote a recent op-ed for the New York Times headlined, How to Stop a Lab Leak from Starting the Next Pandemic. Alina, you write in the article that lab leaks happen more often than most of us realize. I didn't love reading that. How often are we talking?
1: So the problem is that lab leaks are only reported on a voluntary basis, even in the US. So when someone gets infected by a virus or bacteria in the lab, they don't have to report it to any federal agency or even state regulator. And because of that, the review that I cited in my New York Times op-ed, it says that the 300 plus cases that they observed between 2000 and 2020, they said that this was just the tip of an iceberg, that there are probably thousands more infections that we just don't know about. And I've actually seen retaliation against virologists who admit to being infected in the lab. So when they admit that they've been infected in the lab, other virologists descend upon them and say that they are sloppy. So you can see that there's strong deterrence to someone coming on and saying that I had an accident in the lab.
0: Boy, that is a really scary set of motivations that conflict with what we actually need to happen. So you argue that the United States ought to take the lead on regulating the conditions around this kind of research. Why is that? Why the U.S.?
1: So the U.S. is the largest public funder of infectious diseases research. I'm pretty sure that China is catching up, if not has caught up, but it's hard to see how China is funding this research. They don't publish their funding as publicly as the U.S. does. And the key thing is that the U.S. funds a lot of the infrastructure around this research. So we fund the commercial suppliers, we fund the journals, we fund even the private funders. Like we are their home basis for private funders who pour millions, hundreds of millions of dollars into the infectious diseases research community. So the U.S. has a lot of leverage, not just from its own federal funding, but through its support and it's being the home base of many of these other supporting infrastructure for such research. And if the U.S. sets the rules, it has international reach.
0: You mentioned that the Trump administration issued some new rules last month. What do those rules cover, basically, and how much of a difference might they make as far as safety?
1: So I think that the policy that was released from the Trump administration is a step in the right direction. And what it covers is federal funding, so only funding from the U.S. government for research that could create pandemic pathogens. The problem with this is that the policy is extremely vague right now, and they have left most of the downstream important work to each federal funding agency. So they gave 120 days for each federal funding agency to come up with the implementation guide and for these funding agencies to create an independent entity to review the proposals coming into the U.S. government for research that could be potentially dangerous gain-of-function research, so research that enhances pathogens to create a pandemic risk.
0: What are the gaps remaining that you think ought to be addressed?
1: So the problem with these policies so far is that they only concern federally funded work.

0: means that it only sees research being supported by federal funding. But a lot of research happens without federal funding. There's a lot of private funding. Universities have discretionary funding. They have funding from pharma, from philanthropic foundations. And there are lots of R&D happening outside of academic institutions, a lot of private R&D. So these policies are missing all of those privately funded research. And the second thing is that it does not ask these agencies, federal funding agencies, to go back through their own portfolio. So one very surprising thing to me was that in 2024, the Department of Defense said that even they didn't know how much money they had given to Chinese scientists to do dangerous gain-of-function research. So without an order for these funding agencies to go back through their own portfolios, I believe we are missing a lot of research that could pose pandemic risk and are still being federally funded. And I think more broadly, there's a problem with how this research review is being done mostly by scientists and their funders themselves. So in many of these policies, it's up to the scientist who wants to do the experiment and the funder who wants to pay for the experiments to decide whether this research should get reviewed by another entity. And I think that this is a gap that should be addressed.
1: How well informed are lawmakers in Washington about the potential for unregulated research to result in a catastrophic outcome? Like, you know, besides people who are making health policy, does the average, you know, member of Congress, member of the Senate know enough about this?
0: I think the challenge here is that this is such a new area of technology that the mindset in government and even amongst biosecurity experts, many of them have not caught up with it. So in the field of biosecurity, people and experts have tended to think about it mainly as natural pandemics or bioterror. And there's been much less attention given to lab accidents. So they mostly think of the bad guy as Mother Nature or a terrorist or a state-sponsored like bioterror. So they have left lab leaks and accidents to the scientists. So they think, scientists, you are the good guys, you can take care of yourselves. But the problem is that I think as COVID has demonstrated, even if it didn't come from a lab, you can see that a lot of virologists have closed ranks and they said that we're doing fine, we don't need any more oversight. So that resistance troubles me, that the fact that they think that they can self-regulate, they can self-govern, and that they don't need independent oversight.
1: Is there any reason to think that important research might not happen if you let the politicians set the policy for what scientists can do?
0: So I believe that there are many politicians who are seeking scientists to weigh in on these policies before they are introduced, for example, in the Senate or in Congress. And so I don't think it's the senators or Congress people writing these bills themselves. They certainly do recruit scientists to come in and advise. So I think it's not policymakers versus the scientists. But I do think that it has become extremely political now. And that poses a challenge to any new policy or bill or law going forward. And we have reached a deadlock, like a situation where nothing is happening despite a pandemic that has killed 15 million plus people, plausibly coming from a lab.
1: You mentioned earlier the importance of, you know, having some federal agency go back through the grants that were issued for this kind of research in the past. Tell us more about what we could learn. I mean, you mentioned the Department of Defense doesn't know how much money it gave to China to study, you know, certain pathogens. What else would regulators, auditors be looking for that could be useful?
0: So I founded a nonprofit recently to address this gap in visibility of pathogen research that could pose pandemic risk. And what you would hope to achieve here, and ideally government is doing it, but it doesn't appear that they are, is that you would map out all of the pathogen labs around the world, who is studying what pathogens, at what biosafety level, what kind of data have they generated, what kind of experiments have they done, and from there you watch the trends in capabilities and interests and in risk over time to see are there labs that we should do early intervention? Are there labs that we should be reaching out to and saying, maybe you guys should be doing this in higher biosafety, or maybe not even do these types of experiments, and certainly not in the middle of a city where the international flight leaving it on the hour. So I think that there should be much more interest, much more scrutiny of research that has the potential to harm billions of people.
1: Are there ways, if any country or some international body even created rules and policies against research that has been deemed too dangerous, to ensure that people don't just do it with the door closed, you know, continue the same research but not report it?
0: So I think that what the U.S. should do, what the U.S. government can do, as it has done dozens of times over the past century, is to establish an independent regulatory agency. So such an agency could be modeled off the Nuclear Regulatory Commission, or even the Transportational Safety Board, or even the Chemical Safety Board, where you have a truly independent group of regulators, of experts in that field, serving not only as a watchdog, but they are also a strong resource for the scientists who want to do this work. So they provide training, they help to investigate and to resolve lab leaks, for example, or exposures. And then we really do need such a thing for research that has such high stakes consequences.
1: You touched on this earlier, Alina, this idea of preparedness. Like, it seems like we've just gotten through the most terrifying dangers of COVID-19. We have a sense now of how to prevent it, how to treat it. And now we're not actively preparing for the possibility that something like this could happen again. From your perspective as a biologist, what accounts for this? Maybe it's a human nature question.
0: Yeah, to me, this is almost as if someone has had a fire burn down their house, and then they're rebuilding and they decide not to put in any fire detectors. So there is this sense of maybe even invulnerability, that people believe that we've survived COVID-19 so we can survive any future pandemic. And instead of uniting the country, the pandemic has instead divided the country. So this actually runs counter to what many experts predicted. Before COVID-19, there were many experts in government who believed that a pandemic would unify the country, that everyone would get together and like address this major crisis. But what we saw was the complete opposite.
1: My guest is molecular biologist Alina Chan, founder of a nonprofit that tracks pathogen research and author of the book Viral, The Search for the Origin of COVID-19, and of the article in the New York Times, How to Stop a Lab Leak from Starting the Next Pandemic. You're listening to Think. I'm Chris Boyd. What are some ways that we ought to be preparing?
0: So there are many different sources of pandemics. That there's certainly natural sources of pandemics. There are also bioterror sources of pandemics. So I'd say that most of the attention right now is somehow focused on bioterror, despite that not being the cause of COVID-19. And the most neglected source of pandemics right now, in my opinion, is bioerror. So bioerror refers to in this case, lab accidents, research-related accidents. And the problem is that this whole field of bioerror has traditionally been left to virologists, to pathogen researchers, to self-govern, because they are the good guys and they are essential partners in countering bioterror and natural pandemics. So they are not seen as a source of trouble. So all the past several decades, they have been seen as crucial collaborators that they're okay self-governing. But I think COVID-19 has shown that maybe they are not okay self-governing, that maybe like other fields of high-stakes research or human activities, there should be independent oversight.
1: And ultimately, I would imagine this matters, because if we don't trust scientists, we're not going to listen to the advice they give us.
0: Yes, so I think that what would be extremely damaging is another pandemic of ambiguous origin. So it doesn't matter if we don't find the origin of COVID-19, but if there's another pandemic where it could have come from a lab, I think public trust would be obliterated even further than what it is today.
1: You believe COVID most likely originated in a lab. Do you expect the scientific community to reach true consensus on this at some point in the next few years?
0: So right now, the available scientific evidence does not tell us whether this came from a lab or from a wet market in Wuhan. This has become a question that's better answered by forensics. So it's actually a question of history, as one famous virologist put it. It's not something that you can tell from the sequence of the virus or from any of the data that's currently available, because the Chinese authorities have blocked investigations. So no one has been able to go into Wuhan and look at the lab records there or to even access the wet markets there. We only have what China has given us. And outside of that, we have to rely on intelligence agencies to try and figure out what exactly happened in Wuhan in 2019. And I will point out that the German Foreign Intelligence Service has assessed with up to 95% certainty that COVID-19 resulted from a lab leak in Wuhan.
1: Alina Chan is a molecular biologist and author of the book Viral, The Search for the Origin of COVID-19, and the founder of a nonprofit that tracks pathogen research. Her recent opinion article for the New York Times is headlined, How to Stop a Lab Leak from Starting the Next Pandemic. Alina, thank you so much for the conversation.
0: Thank you. This was a really engaging conversation.
1: Think is distributed by PRX, the public radio exchange. You can find us on Facebook and Instagram and listen to the podcast wherever you get podcasts, or listen at our website, think.kera.org. Again, I'm Chris Boyd. Thanks for listening. Have a great day.

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4: Hello, welcome to Newsday on the BBC World Service with Andrew Peach in London and Anne Soy in Nairobi.
5: Good morning. The former gang boss Dwayne Keefe D. Davis has been found guilty of orchestrating the murder of Tupac Shakur. The first conviction in a cold case that's intrigued hip-hop fans for almost 30 years.
4: More than 6 million Afghans have been deported from neighbouring countries in recent years. But what are they going back to? Our chief international correspondent will bring us that story from the Afghanistan-Pakistan border. And we'll also speak to an official of the UN Refugee Agency.
5: And in Nepal, response teams are scrambling to rescue remaining survivors from the flash flood disaster. Rescuers are continuing to look for hydropower workers in tunnels as their families wait for news. We've got updates on all of those stories on the way for you here on Newsday after the latest BBC World News.
6: BBC News with Roisin Hasty. A former gang leader has been found guilty of the murder of the American rapper Tupac Shakur 30 years ago, the only ever conviction in one of the country's highest profile unsolved cases. The jury in Las Vegas took 3 hours to convict Dwayne Davis of the drive-by killing of the 25-year-old star. This is the moment the verdict was read out.
7: Count one, murder with use of a deadly weapon. Guilty of first-degree murder with use of a deadly weapon, dated this 31st date of August 2026. Ladies and gentlemen of the jury, is this your verdict as read? So say you one, so say you all.
8: Yes.
6: The Nepali Prime Minister, Birendra Shah, has said last week's devastating flash floods weren't an ordinary event, but driven by climate change. He said it was time to strongly raise the issue internationally. More than 900 people are known to have been killed, with 4,000 still missing. As one victim, 21-year-old Ayush Khadka was cremated, his grieving uncle, Robin Detail, spoke.
9: Today we can only see our own loss, yet throughout this disaster there are countless others whose loved ones have been swept away by these floodwaters from Rasua, tossed about by the river's waves and currents and carried downstream. When I see this scene, tears flow uncontrollably from my eyes.
6: Across the border in Tibet, the Chinese authorities say 16 people have died and more than 500 are unaccounted for. At least 10 people have been arrested for suggesting the actual figures could be much higher. The UN Refugee Agency has welcomed Pakistan, confirming that 16,000 Afghans will be exempted from being deported to Afghanistan for now. But rights groups say more Afghans are at risk of serious harm if they're returned to Taliban-ruled Afghanistan. Over the past 3 years, Pakistan and Iran have expelled more than 6 million Afghans. Least Doucette has just visited the main border crossing between Pakistan and Afghanistan at Turkam.
10: We saw entire families spanning generations at the border crossing, the elderly hobbling on crutches, the children toddling into another country, another hard life. Many Afghans told us they'd never set foot in Afghanistan before. Pakistan and Iran say they've mainly focused on undocumented Afghans, but the security sweeps are also targeting registered refugees, as well as those said to be at risk of serious harm if they return home.
6: The city authorities in Kyiv say at least three people have been killed in Russian attacks on the Ukrainian capital. Residents reported dozens of explosions in 15 minutes. Kyiv has recently come under sustained pressure from Russian attacks. BBC News. The right-wing Colombian president, Abelardo de la Espriella, says at least 20 people were killed in the biggest airstrike on dissident militants since he came to power in August. Warren Bull reports.
0: Colombia's new president said one of those killed was identified as the Tiger, a leading member of a splinter group of the FARC who'd refused to sign up to a peace deal with a previous government. Abelardo de la Espriella said five people were captured and two children were rescued. Forensic experts who've examined the site in Guaviare, south of Bogota, say at least three of those killed were children. The right-wing president said the attack was aimed at weakening militants and disrupting their drug trafficking activities, in line with his election promise to adopt a hardline policy against criminal groups, in contrast to years of attempted negotiations under his left-wing predecessor, Gustavo Petro.
6: A tanker has reported being struck while sailing out of the Strait of Hormuz. No casualties were reported. Iran has continued to target ships that pass through the strait without its permission, despite Donald Trump's assertions that the waterway is open. Shares in the online fast fashion retailer Shein have slumped in Hong Kong after the company made its long-awaited stock market debut. Early trading saw shares drop around 10%, and despite a rally, they're still below the offer price. Shein's business model, shipping rapidly produced clothes at ultra-low prices, has faced increased scrutiny and regulation in recent years. And an American beer firm has turned to social media to have help locating thousands of cans taken from a distribution centre in California. Pabst Brewing Company is offering a reward for help finding its missing Blue Ribbon beer. $25,000 worth of the product was taken by an alleged thief using false documentation. BBC News.
8: Thank you very much for that. Welcome to Newsday from the BBC, live from London with me, Andrew Peach, and live from Nairobi with Anne Soy.
4: Coming up, we hear about the millions of Afghans deported over insecurity concerns and head to Nepal to hear about the search and rescue efforts following last week's flash floods that killed more than 900 people.
8: 30 years after the rapper Tupac Shakur was killed, a former gang boss has been found guilty of orchestrating the murder. Details in a moment.
4: Any thoughts on that, or indeed on anything that you hear on the programme, please send us a text or WhatsApp on +44 77 86 20 50 85.
8: So the long-delayed trial of suspects for the murder of the rap icon Tupac Shakur has ended with a guilty verdict. His killing in 1996 became one of those momentous episodes in music history, cementing the genre's violent reputation at a time of constant feuding between rappers and hip-hop artists from the East and West Coast of the US. When the verdict came through, we spoke to Tupac biographer Kathy Scott on Newsday, who spent many years pushing for the case to be reopened. So what was her reaction to the news of the verdict?
11: Oh, I was thrilled. You know, I almost got choked up. It's about time. 30 years, my gosh, almost. And 30 years to the day, practically. And it was just such good news. And finally, you know, justice was served.
8: Our correspondent, Anushka Mutanda-Dowty, was in court to hear what happened.
12: The defendant, Dwayne Keith D. Davis, has been found guilty of murder in the first degree and supplying a deadly weapon. Now, there was actually two enhancements originally applied to the charge, supplying a deadly weapon and a gang enhancement, which means that the murder was done in furtherance of gang activity. Now, the prosecution actually voluntarily dismissed that gang enhancement. They said, we've already got a guilty verdict. It would just be too logistically difficult to get the expert here to prove the gang enhancement. We're going to leave it at murder in the first degree, but that's what happened.
8: And in the closing arguments in court, we heard how Dwayne Keefe D. Davis had been on the hunt for Tupac that night.
12: Yeah, and that's so important, because what people get struggle with this case is that Dwayne Keefe D. Davis isn't accused of pulling the trigger. He's accused of orchestrating the crime, being the shot caller or the OG who was responsible for the shots that killed Tupac Shakur but didn't physically pull the trigger. So when you hear about that hunting, when you hear about him driving around in the white Cadillac in Vegas searching for Tupac Shakur and Suge Knight, the prosecution are building the theory that not only was he out looking for these men, he then secured a weapon to ensure that he could complete the crime. And then when it came down to actually finding them, he said in his interviews, if he had been on the right side of the car, he would have fired the gun himself. But being in logistically the wrong place to fire the gun, he passed it to someone in the back seat who then fired the killing shots. But that's been the prosecution's theory since the beginning, and it was something they repeatedly told the jury today during closing arguments.
8: And it was to do with an attack on Dwayne Keefe D. Davis's nephew at a casino.
12: Yeah, it was an attack on Orlando Anderson, who's more commonly known as Baby Lane. He was attacked at the MGM after the Mike Tyson fight. It goes back to an issue that happened in the Lakewood Mall between Orlando Anderson and members from the opposite gang, where a chain may or may not have been stolen, essentially kids fighting at a mall. But, you know, there's gang ties, there was underlying tensions that were there. He was then spotted by the Tupac Shakur, Suge Knight, they're affiliated with the Bloods. Orlando Anderson was a Crip, and they attack him in the MGM. I mean, there's absolutely no ifs, buts, or maybes about that. It is a pretty brutal beating. He was about 20 years old at the time. There was quite a lot of them. And they said, upon hearing about that from his nephew, Dwayne Keefe D. Davis had a visceral anger towards Tupac Shakur and Suge Knight, and that's what set the wheels in motion for what ended up being this murder.
8: What's the reaction been so far to the guilty verdict?
12: I mean, the reaction actually was very minimal from the defendant himself. He didn't really emote, nor did his family. However, the reaction on the other side of the room, it was just a completely different story. For Tupac's family, they were extremely emotional, extremely happy, embracing the prosecutors. The thing that was being echoed around the court from fans who've been here the entire time and been following since 1996 is, I just can't believe we've got justice 30 years later. This was seen as an unsolvable case. And it is remarkable that we are here in 2026.
8: Yes, and obviously a 30-year legal battle. Is that the end of the legal process now?
12: It's not the end of all legal processes. The family do actually have a wrongful death lawsuit out. That's a civil lawsuit, so that's concerned with monetary recompense. This is concerned with the defendant's freedom. So there's those civil routes that they can still choose to walk down if they so wish. They might withdraw that, they might not. But for this. Yes, it is. However, the defendant Davis did indicate that he wants to appeal this decision, but appeals happen at sentencing. So he still needs to be sentenced before he can start an appeals process.
8: And that's my colleague Anushka Mutanda-Dougherty. 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
4: In the past 3 years, more than 6 million Afghans have been sent back to their home country from neighboring Pakistan and Iran. Both countries have increased deportations, citing security concerns as well as the lack of correct legal documents. Many of the returnees have not been in Afghanistan for decades and are entering into a country that's already grappling with a humanitarian crisis. From the Tokham border crossing between Afghanistan and Pakistan, Liz Doucet reports.
13: They call this Zero Point. It's the main crossing between Pakistan, about 50 meters away, and Afghanistan. And there's a tide of Afghan families coming through these metal gates. A woman with a goat on a rope, a man with a huge suitcase on his head, and three little girls, each of them carrying a rooster or a chicken. Entire families, many generations, who've grown up on the other side, spending decades there and coming back to a country many have never even been to before.
14: The journey was very difficult. My husband had been deported 20 days earlier, and I had to borrow money from several people to make the journey. I have never been to Afghanistan before.
13: What do you say to the Pakistanis?
14: We spent many good years there and lived well, But this year, the Pakistanis caused us a great deal of hardship. They would not allow my husband to work. There was work available, but he was afraid to go because the police might arrest him.
13: Every Afghan family we speak with speaks about being mistreated by the Pakistanis. Can't confirm that right here. But Pakistan has been saying that it's given refuge to millions of Afghans for decades through all of its wars, and it's time for the Afghans to go home. We're looking into this makeshift office, Taliban flags everywhere. Then from here, those who have documents can go on to the United Nations, and then they'll be given a refuge. The UN hopes for just a few days in a tented village nearby.
15: Assalamu alaikum.
16: Assalamu alaikum. Namatan Chief, what's your name?
15: My name is Saber.
16: How many in your family have been forced to come back to Afghanistan?
15: Talwesh.
17: I have seven brothers, my sister-in-law, their children, my children, all of us.
16: And what about your future? Can you start over again here?
15: The
17: problem here is that there are no business or job opportunities in Afghanistan these days. However, I will do whatever work I can find.
16: And some of you, are you worried that some of your daughters, some of your nieces won't be able to go to school in Afghanistan?
17: Of course I'm worried. They need an education. They should have the opportunity to become doctors, engineers, or whatever they choose to be in the future. Here, they have no option but to stay at home with nothing to do.
13: Over the past 3 years, more than 6 million Afghans have been forced to come home in circumstances like this, either from Pakistan or from Iran on the other border. But forcing people to go home is a violation of international principles. Charlie Goodlake is the spokesperson in Kabul for the United Nations Refugee Agency, the UNHCR.
18: We haven't seen returns on this level anywhere in the world in recent history. This is almost a medium-sized country that is coming back to Afghanistan and having to reintegrate and to reabsorb.
13: The Taliban authorities are facing crises of their own. Could they do this, respond to the needs of these people on their own?
18: I do not believe that they can do this alone. I don't think there's many countries in the world that could receive 6 million people on their own. But let me be also very clear, we're also here to raise challenges with them where we have disagreements, and those are on very clear issues. About girls going back to school, about our national staff being able to come back to UN offices.
13: We're heading now to see someone who was deported twice. He's not just worried about being here, he's terrified. He used to police the streets for the government ousted by the Taliban. We can't reveal his location, his identity.
16: Tell me what your life is like now.
19: I feel that my life is under threat and I can't even go outside. I spent all my day at home.
16: The Taliban authorities have offered an amnesty. You don't believe them?
19: I do not believe in their amnesty at all. I have no trust in it because many of my friends were killed.
16: Did you try to find a way out?
19: I tried, but I do not know where I can go. I'm afraid to travel because something might happen to me, God forbid. I live with these fears all the time.
13: The biggest forced return in the world shows no sign of stopping, and a world preoccupied by so many other crises seems to take little notice.
4: List to set reporting at the Tokan border. Let's now head to Kabul in Afghanistan and speak to Arafat Jamal, the UN Refugee Agency representative to the country. Welcome to the program. You've been listening to that report by my colleague. I wonder, what are you seeing on the ground in terms of the returnees? Where are they going? How is the situation like?
20: Yes, and thank you for having me on. As correspondent Lise Doucette has filled you in on some of the human dimensions of what's happening. We're seeing a massive phenomenon here. 6 million people returned over the last 3 years. to a country that is ill-equipped to receive them, that is itself undergoing a massive humanitarian crisis, and where the structures to receive them, whether they be legal, whether they be economic, are weak, and international interest has been waning rapidly. So it's quite a dire situation at the moment.
4: What are their living conditions like?
20: This is a group of people who, first of all, when they arrive, are largely bereft of all their possessions. They have come almost with nothing when we meet them at the border, and they are coming to a country from which they come, but where many of them have never set foot. So their conditions are very austere, to put it lightly. Most of them own neither property nor other material possessions, and they are trying to struggle with very little.
4: Could you just clarify what UNHCR's role is? Because they were refugees outside the country, but when they return to their country, what's their status and what's your involvement?
20: So UNHCR has a mandate to protect refugees when they're outside of a country and to provide solutions for those who return home. Normally, returning home is a joyous occasion. It means it's the end of a situation. However, here we're in a very odd situation where there has been mass return. We should be happy about that. But this return is occurring under adverse circumstances. So UNHCR's role is to try to anchor these people back. These 6 million people, we try to anchor them through providing them with employment, through encouraging entrepreneurship with microloans, and to giving them shelter. This is our role, is to cement durable solutions. But it's very difficult in the face of, as I mentioned, waning international interest.
4: Talk us through those difficulties, because 6 million, it's not a small number. So if you're trying to anchor them, so what does your support look like? Who do you choose? Who do you give preference to?
20: So our first line of action is to look out for the protection needs of people. And you heard, we heard one of the returnees talking about his fears. So what we attempt to do is to make sure to monitor people, to make sure that their protection situation is okay. Beyond that, what we've done is we meet people at the border, we take biometric registration, and we provide them with cash assistance. Now, just to give an example on this cash assistance and the situation we're in, 2 years ago, we were able to give a family around $2,000, and $2,000 was enough to enable at least half of them to begin to put down roots, to begin to purchase land, invest in a business, etc. Today, owing to funding cuts, we are able to give a mere $176 per family. And even in a country like Afghanistan, $176 gets you bare survival, nothing more than that. So that's what we do. We provide protection, we give the cash, but then perhaps more interestingly, inside the country is where we build hope. We provide grants for businesses, we provide housing, and we try to open up different centers, carpet weaving centers, etc. That's our overall goal and activity. The challenge is doing this in the face of massive, massive returns, lowered international interest, and a decreasing financial base.
4: And what about women? What's their situation specifically, given the country's, the government's prevailing laws on women, access to education and other rights?
20: It's dark, it's dire, and it's very heartbreaking. Sometimes when I go to the border, for example, on the border between Iran and Afghanistan, you see women and girls coming back who have been educated, who have been working in different sectors, who speak several languages, and as they stand there on the border, they're still somehow optimistic. They're willing to make a go of it, but they don't quite realize what's going to hit them. And the reality is that girls have a girl over the age of 12 is not allowed to go to school in Afghanistan. Women are very restricted in the type of employment that they may enjoy. And essentially what we're seeing is a country that, while secure, is hardly safe for these people. It is a deep deprivation of their rights as human beings, and it's a difficult situation to countenance.
4: Many thanks for speaking to us, Arafat Jamal, UNHCR's representative in Afghanistan.
8: This is Newsday from the BBC World Service with Anne Soy in Nairobi and Andrew Peach in London this morning. Here are the top stories. A jury's found a former gang leader guilty of orchestrating the killing of the rapper Tupac Shakur, bringing a 30-year case to a close. The Prime Minister of Nepal says the flooding last week was driven by climate change. Rescuers there are still searching for thousands of missing people. And at least 20 people have been killed in the biggest operation yet against the Colombian dissident since the new hardline government came to power there last month.
4: And 24 minutes past the hour, time now for some sports news. Isaac Fennin.
1: Yeah, Bukayo Saka got the winner for Arsenal as they beat Aston Villa 1-0 to get their second Premier League win of the season away at Villa Park. A second defeat in a row for Unai Emery's side to start the season. Plenty going on ahead of the football transfer window closing on Tuesday evening. We're hearing Manchester City have opened talks with Chelsea in their bid to sign midfielder Enzo Fernandez. We'll have a bit more on that later on in the programme. We also had some big news from Lionel Messi. He announced his retirement from international football after leading Argentina to a second World Cup final in a row back in July. He couldn't add to the title he won in 2022. We'll hear a bit more about that later in the programme. And on the tennis stage, Carlos Alcaraz swept aside Russia's Roman Safiulin 6-4, 6-4, 6-4 in his first singles match since April. The Spaniard's been recovering from a wrist injury which caused him to miss the French Open and Wimbledon. And three-time major champion Stan Wawrinka was beaten by Matteo Berrettini in his final match at a Grand Slam. The 41-year-old Swiss is retiring at the end of the season. More sport from me a little bit later on.
4: Isaac, many thanks.
8: Now let's talk business stories. Archana Shukla is with us live from Mumbai. And let's talk about this lawsuit against Amazon, Archana. What's that all about?
21: Well, Andrew, you know, the U.S. consumer watchdog in 22 U.S. states have filed a lawsuit, and they're alleging that Amazon has been manipulating the online auctions for advertisers. So what really happens, Andrew, is if you have to advertise on Amazon some of these sponsored products or brands, Amazon actually opens an auction bid. The highest bidder obviously wins the bid, but the price is set by the second highest bidder. And the policy that Amazon runs says that the highest bidder will only pay the second highest price plus 1 cent more. But the charge and the allegation in the lawsuit says that for many years, since 2018 or 2019, Amazon has actually been charging the highest bidder the price that they had bid, which was many times over the actual price that should have been based on the policy. And the company has been making nearly about $20 billion in extra excess money by manipulating this the way the auctions proceed. And almost a million advertisers have been rigged through this system that Amazon has been running, and that is where the charge is. And the consumer watchdog says that in turn, what happens if the advertisers are paying more money, it eventually is being passed down to the consumers, and the consumers are being charged more for those products.
8: Okay. I mean, the way you set it out, it sounds very clear that the rules say one thing and Amazon's been doing a different thing. Is this going to end up being called?
21: It certainly will. The lawsuit has already been filed, but Amazon has strongly disagreed with this premise. They are saying that this lawsuit is misguided, and the watchdog is not able to understand how the advertising system operates and how operators advertise. Basically, Amazon says that they look at real-world performance of the bids and they adjust it, and it's not fixed to one number. And the auction mechanism works in a different way than how the FTC, the Federal Trade Commission, is actually presenting it to be. So it certainly will land up in court. And this isn't the first time that the two have, sparred. In the past, FTC had alleged that, Amazon was actually enrolling consumers for Prime subscriptions, and Amazon later settled that case. So there is certainly, a lot of legal battle ahead for Amazon and the Federal Trade Commission here.
8: All right. Thank you very much indeed to Archana Shukla live with us from Mumbai. Online online for you today at bbc.com/news. Much more, of course, about the guilty verdict on Dwayne Keefe D. Davis in the Tupac Shakur trial. That came in about four hours ago, something like that, after a 30-year legal battle. You can read about it at bbc.com/news. And there's also more updated all the time on the story we've been talking about concerning Shein, which has been listed on the stock market in Hong Kong, but its value has plummeted from what was believed to be a $100 billion company to a $25 billion company. Shein shares fall in long-awaited stock market debut, the name of the article, at bbc.com/news. Anne Soy and Andrew Peach with you on Newsday from the BBC World Service. And stay with us, because the global headlines are coming up.

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3: This is Newsday from the BBC World Service with Anne Soy in Nairobi and Andrew Peach in London.
4: On the way, Afghanistan's Taliban government urging the West to deepen ties with the country while defending the restrictions on women's education and professional training.
3: And shares in the fast fashion giant Shein tumble in its much-anticipated stock market debut.
4: And in Nepal, still... the search is on for hundreds of people who were caught up in the flooding.
5: BBC News with Roisin Hasty. A jury in the United States has found a former gang leader guilty of orchestrating the drive-by killing of the rapper Tupac Shakur in 1996. Jurors in Las Vegas took 3 hours to convict Dwayne Kifidi Davis of murder. The Nepali Prime Minister, Birendra Shah, has said last week's devastating flash floods weren't an ordinary event but driven by climate change. More than 900 people are now known to have been killed. The UN Refugee Agency has welcomed Pakistan, confirming that 16,000 Afghans will be exempted from being deported to Afghanistan for now. Pakistan said it acted on humanitarian grounds. Colombia's new right-wing president, Abelardo de la Espriella, says at least 20 people have been killed in the biggest airstrike on dissident militants since he came to power last month. The head of Ukraine's state rail company says Russian missile strikes on a rail depot in Kyiv have killed at least 7 people. Oleksandr Pertsovsky said 6 of those killed were railway employees. President Trump has lauded a U.S. Supreme Court ruling that allows construction on his cherished White House ballroom to proceed. A cultural organization had sued his administration for beginning construction without approval from Congress. Shares in the online fast fashion retailer Shein have slumped after the company made its long-awaited stock market debut in Hong Kong. Early trading saw shares drop around 10% and remain below the offer price. A tanker has reported being struck sailing out of the Strait of Hormuz. The British Maritime Trade Operations Agency said the incident happened near Oman's port of Kassab. And the mayor of New York, Zoran Mamdani, has said that 2 of the people stabbed in Times Square by a knife-wielding woman is dead, while the other victim was in a stable condition in
3: Thank you for that summary. Hello and welcome to Newsday on the BBC World Service. We're coming to you live from Nairobi with me, Anne Soy, and from London with Andrew Peach. And over the next half hour, we'll bring you stories on the shipping on the Strait of Hormuz and the search and rescue efforts that are ongoing in Nepal.
4: Also, the fast fashion brand Shein is in the news this morning. It's debuted on the stock market in Hong Kong, but how are those company valuations doing? We'll have more on that. And your thoughts are very welcome always on Newsday. Do get in touch with us if you'd like to join in the conversation. +44 77 86 20 50 85.
3: Now, families of more than 600 workers believed to be trapped in a vast network of mud-filled tunnels along Nepal's Trishuli River are clinging on hope that their loved ones can be found alive. Rescuers continue battling to reach them, using explosives to blast into the hillsides before pumping in air to because they are fearing that a critical window to reach survivors is closing. Those waiting for news are among many in surrounding communities who haven't heard from loved ones since flash floods happened last Wednesday. Nearly 4,000 people remain missing. Our correspondent Azadeh Mushiri has been traveling through the affected areas.
6: We've been driving from the capital, Kathmandu, to one of the worst affected areas, the district of Rasua. What you're hearing are the winding, dizzying dirt roads up the mountains of northern Nepal. The roads have only recently opened up since the flood. They're muddy, and that's because of the rains. We've seen three bulldozers so far who have clearly been working on clearing these roads up. So this is our first chance to see the state of the villages there. That is the sound of crickets because it's now nighttime. We've been on the road for 6 hours and we've come to a full stop. We've been stuck here for about an hour, and that's because of the conditions of the roads. They're so muddy, they're windy, it's narrow, and so trucks carrying aid and relief supplies are paralysed here.
7: Andrew, let's go see what's happening.
8: The truck is moving. They're moving.
6: So we made it to the village of Dunche, and now, this morning, we're trying to make our way as close to the path of the flood, and the road I'm walking on has just cut off. It's now all silt and mud and debris, and yet the villagers tell me that this road used to go all the way round the mountains to the trading village of Siabrubisi. And yet, looking around, there's nothing left. And when I look at where the debris has fallen, the way the trees around me have been completely uprooted, the height and the power of that wall of water that day is very clear. A helicopter is arriving. It looks like it's dropping off a group of emergency workers. That's because on the other side of the Butikosi River, which flows under the road I'm on, there's an entrance to the Chilime hydropower tunnel. And there, villagers have told me there are 6 workers who are trapped. They're not sure they're alive, but clearly rescue operations are ongoing. Sadly, there are hundreds of workers trapped in tunnels across northern Nepal. A man has just arrived to look over the tunnel. His name is Konchul Bahadur Tamang, and he told me that he's a computer engineer at the hydropower company, and that he knows the people who are trapped inside that tunnel. He comes here every few days to see whether the rescue operations are having any luck.
9: When there is a flood or an earthquake, the tunnel is the only safe place to stay. But this time it wasn't safe. Rescuers have been able to get 90 meters inside, but they say there is a lot of mud and it's impossible to go in any further.
6: We're back at our hotel to meet Buddha Shrestha. He's the hotel manager's friend and was working in Timore when the flood hit. We've seen videos he's captured. And in them, you see Timore's leafy mountains covered in this terrifying haze. Water is swallowing up everything in its path. He told me one of his friends was badly injured, so he rushed to help him, but it was just too late.
10: I tried to help him, but after like 20 or 30 minutes, he cried a lot, and then he died in my arms. And after he died, after 10 minutes, the helicopter arrived. Me and his uncle put him in the helicopter, but he was no more before the helicopter arrived.
6: It's evening now, and the generator isn't working anymore, so it's pitch black. When I think back to this past day, as we've been driving and walking through these villages in Rasua, every single person we've met has lost someone. Some of them were caught in the flood themselves. It just feels like that day has completely changed these communities, and it's hard to imagine how long it will take them to recover.
3: Azadeh Moshiri reporting.
4: Now, Nepal is intensifying rescue operations after last week's catastrophic floods and landslides near the border with China. The death toll stands at more than 900, over 4,000 people still unaccounted for. Rescue teams are focusing now on the hydropower workers, which it's believed could be trapped inside tunnels buried by mud and debris. The rescuers are using heavy machinery and controlled explosions to try and get to them. Fresh flooding, landslides and unstable terrain are making the operation difficult. International teams from China, India and South Korea are assisting the Nepalese rescuers, and humanitarian agencies are providing emergency supplies to communities affected by the disaster. Now, one of the organisations involved in rescue and humanitarian efforts is the International Federation of the Red Cross and the Red Crescent, the IFRC. We're going to talk live now to Shrinkala Thapa, who's their head of programmes in Nepal. And I think you're in Rasima, Shrinkala, which is one of the worst affected areas. What kind of things have you seen?
8: Thank you, but just to clarify, I am in Kathmandu at the moment, okay. But there is a big team in Rasua. Rasua was, till day before yesterday, it was difficult to access, but there is an alternative road now, which is not great, but, you know, big vehicles are still difficult to get through, but then for a small 4x4, it's possible. So teams have been mobilized since day before yesterday to Rasua as well.
4: Okay. And obviously the news headlines focus on people who might still be trapped in the worst of situations. But even those people who are no longer trapped are still obviously then struggling with the situation of a lack of supplies, of nowhere to live, of lack of electricity, all of those things which organisations like yours might be able to help with.
8: Yes, I mean, correct. For Nuakchot, because I was there in the field, and in Nuakchot, there are four holding centers. But if you look at the situation, it's still very difficult for people who have lost their homes and livelihoods. So they're sharing this holding center, but there needs to be a better intervention. And for the population who has been impacted in Rasua, now, just now, people have started to start looking at the devastation and how it has impacted the population, and relief is still, you know, very, I would say, because of the accessibility, it's still not as much as required. But in the days to come and as it unfolds, we are sure there will be more requirements. And saying that, even in Nuakchot, which still has a road access, some of the parts of Nuakchot are still not accessible. So they are trying to build the ropeways to send the relief materials. But apart from Rasua and Nuakchot, other districts that are now coming in picture are Dading, Chitwan, are also badly impacted.
4: And Shrinkala, you talked about the difficulty of road access. What sort of thing do you need to transport? What sort of aid is top of the list?
8: So at the moment, there are helicopters that are used by the conduct the rescue operations. But apart from that, you know, air is the only mode that is physical.

0: possibly could.
1: In the times of disaster and emergency, it's always kind of challenging. But I would say the coordination is there from the government, but it also requires coordination at all levels, which I would say the government will need to kind of make it more efficient in terms of timely coordination and how they bring about all the relief and response, coming to Nepal as a coordinated effort and does not and as to avoid duplication of efforts. It's there. It's not completely not there, but I would say that can be improved.
0: Trinkala Thapa from the International Federation of the Red Cross and Red Crescent. Thank you for your input, along with the report we heard from Azadeh Mashiri. That's where things are this morning as we approach a week since that flash flooding in Nepal.
2: One of the most influential clothing sites offering fast fashion, Shein, is beginning trading on the Hong Kong Stock Exchange today. Its valuation is around $26.5 billion, which is a lot, but not as much as it before it dropped 70% during its peak. Well, it's known for producing high fashion at a low price, but has also struggled with accusations of being environmentally wasteful. Shein says that its small batches reduce waste. So what does Shein's Hong Kong's listing tell us about the future of the company? Let's speak now to Kenan Machado. He's the Executive Director and Head of Research and Analysis at Icarus Asia, a Hong Kong-based investment and risk advisory firm. Welcome to the program. Now,
3: thank you for
2: Shein
3: having me.
2: Has listed finally. What can we read from its performance so far?
3: Well, the stock is already down 10%, and it sort of leads into why Hong Kong allowed it to be listed there. As it's well known, regulators and exchanges in the US and the UK didn't really allow Shein to list there. And surprisingly, even regulators in its... in mainland China as well. So it was a bit surprising because they were asking for a valuation that is nearly twice of its rival, the parent of Temu. And they have registered a $99 million loss for the first quarter. And even if you take out the one-time charge that is used in accounting before the IPO, their operating profit was at $258 million, but that was still down 26% from the year earlier. So it was surprising that they allowed it to list in the first place. It shouldn't have happened.
2: And what about the valuation? What's behind that significant drop from $100 billion to just about a quarter of it?
3: Yeah, so the entire model where Shein made money and grew its revenue was taking advantage really of the de minimis exemption that allows shipments under $800 in the United States and 150 euros in the European Union. Once that was out in terms of once those markets introduced tariffs, it sort of undermined Shein's entire business model. And they've been running losses and they've been having challenges. And they've been undercut by Temu by selling with sales products which are cheaper to produce as well as cheaper to buy for consumers as well. So Shein doesn't really have a moat when it comes to a commoditized business.
2: We have seen a major contrast from the appetite investors have in AI and technology companies at the moment. Mm-hmm. Is this a message perhaps to the other industries, clothing industries, for example?
3: That's right. That's a good question because it's a mixed answer, actually, because Shein's algorithm is quite good and it's the best in the industry. So they essentially figure out what are the trends that are going to happen and immediately place these orders with their suppliers. So the minute, even before you decide to buy, a Chinese company would already start making those products or those clothes or those particular trend lines. And that means that they could deliver that same product to you in 2 to 3 days. So that algorithm by itself at a certain price would be valuable to any of the companies around the world. But having said that, with interest rates in Japan going to rise and real interest rates in the US rising as well, the appetite for risk is that.

0: much lower. So that sort of puts into question the valuations of some of the AI companies, some of these tech startups as well.
1: And for Shein, what's your prediction? This is just the first day of the initial public offering. Which way is it going to go, do you think?
0: So thanks for that. You have to understand that merchant bankers have a mandate to support the share price when the stock lists. So I believe those losses, there has been a gap that has been held up by the merchant bankers. But once that goes away, I think it's not going to be looking very rosy. The problem with trying to catch a falling knife is that you inevitably get cut.
1: Many thanks for that. Kenan Machado, Executive Director and Head of Research and Analysis at Icarius Asia, a Hong Kong-based investment and risk advisory firm.
2: Now, after a period of relative calm, the conflict between Iran and the US in the Gulf has once again led to military action. The pressure point, of course, is the Strait of Hormuz. There, the US launched air attacks on targets around Iran's Larak Island. Tehran launched retaliatory strikes on US bases in Jordan. Caught in the middle of all of this, the world's shipping fleet, which would normally be transporting quite a big proportion of the world's oil through the strait. Live now to Arsenio Dominguez, Secretary General of the International Maritime Organization, who's live on Newsday from Hamburg in Germany. Thank you very much indeed for being with us. How would you assess the state of shipping through the Strait of Hormuz at the moment?
3: The situation clearly remains volatile, even though there have not been that many exchanges of attack between the involved parties. It is still not safe for ships to operate or transit through the Strait of Hormuz. We've seen in recent days some attacks on vessels. We're actually at present verifying a possible attack that took place last night on another tanker that was trying to transit eastwards through the Strait of Hormuz. So the message has not really changed. I understand negotiations continue to take place towards the future management of the Strait of Hormuz, but of course, it's the root causes that remained that started the conflict, and they're still not allowing shipping to operate freely in the region.
2: Okay, and I mean the communication's always interesting because we quite often hear from the US and from Iran that ships are moving through the strait. And then you talk to someone from the industry like yourself, and you say, "Well, who's going to risk it? You know, whatever the level of danger, there's too much danger for people to be risking their cargo, their crews, and their insurance premiums."
3: Oh, absolutely. There are transits taking place, nothing near the usual 135 vessels that before the conflict were going through the Strait of Hormuz eastward and westwards. But the reality is that some are still taking extraordinary risks. We've seen the attacks on vessels. We've seen innocent seafarers still a bit injured. So my message has remained very consistent. Until the situation is clear and then we have guarantees that safety it's going to be reassured, ships should not be taking the risks. But there are some transits for whatever reason that they are taking place, and those are the ones that we are trying to understand further the reason why they're taking place, despite the concerns that remained in the area.
2: Now, you're in Hamburg for a conference which brings together much of the maritime industry. Give me a sense of what people are saying about this, because in the end, the industry has to find other ways of moving cargo if this route is not going to be reopened soon.
3: Resilience and, of course, the importance of global maritime security is one of the main talking points in the conference. It is important to recognize the resilience of shipping because this is not the first time that we're going through difficult situations. We still have problems in the Red Sea and the Black Sea, and we have seen an increase of piracy attacks off the coast of Somalia and the Gulf of Aden. We find ways to operate. We find ways to avoid those regions. There's multimodal transportations that can allow some of the goods to be transported to other ports where it's safer for ships to approach and, of course, load and offload. But the reality is that, as you started the program with, this that cargo that is very much in demand for everyone around the world, from oil to gas to food fertilizers to containers that then we will not be able to ship in the amounts and the quantities that we're used to, just because the vessels don't have the guarantees and the security to approach the areas in conflict.
2: And the people who are around you there from the maritime industry, are they gloomy about all of this, or are they just looking for solutions?
3: The shipping industry is always looking forward to solutions and how best to help each other, and at the same time, how we learn from this and prepare even better. Of course, the underlying message is that the countries need to come together onto the table and find ways to alleviate the differences that exist and allow shipping to trade not to be penalized for something that we are not a party to. We've just been used as collateral in all these situations, because it has been proven that by affecting shipping, you basically affect the whole world. And this is where the industry comes together into how we innovate, not only in technology, but the way that we operate and that we actually face these challenges together.
2: Thank you very much indeed for being with us. Always enjoy talking to you. Arsenio Dominguez, Secretary General of the International Maritime Organization, live on Newsday.
1: You're listening to Newsday from the BBC World Service with me, Anne Soy, Nairobi, Andrew Peach in London. And here is a reminder of our main headlines this hour. A jury has found a former gang leader guilty of orchestrating the killing of rapper Tupac Shakur, bringing a decades-long case to a close. And Nepal's prime minister says that last week's devastating flash floods were driven by climate change as rescuers continue with their search for thousands of missing people. Time now for some sports news. Isaac Fennin is here.
4: Yeah, Lionel Messi has brought the curtain down on what has been a wonderful international career as he announced his retirement from playing for Argentina. He leaves having played 207 times for his country and scoring 125 goals. He's won a World Cup, two Copa America titles for his country. This is actually his second international retirement. He quit very briefly in 2016 after a few high-profile failures, including the 2014 World Cup final. But when he returned, the quiet, unassuming Messi was replaced by a vocal leader, as our Sport South American football expert Tim Vickery spoke of earlier.
5: Yeah, and some people are born leaders, others achieve leadership, and others have leadership thrust upon them. With Messi, it was certainly never the first case. He was never born a leader. I think he had to work on himself and transform himself into that kind of figure. And he did it with great success. So I think there's probably a lesson for us all there, in that this is a case of someone who's born with extraordinary gifts, who's had to work hard at areas where he's not so naturally gifted in order to achieve success.
4: And he says that he has nothing more to give Argentina, but he also leaves with a legacy where he has nothing left to prove, even though obviously he lost that final.
5: Yeah, I wondered whether he might be tempted to stay on as a kind of transition, as a bridge. And remember your football history. Remember how difficult it was for Brazil after Pelé. Remember how difficult it was for Argentina after Maradona. I wondered if he might be tempted, even in a kind of way of Master Yoda from Star Wars, to stay on as a kind of veteran and pass the force on to the next generation. But I think two things are probably mitigated against that. One is the recent death of his father, and the other is the chasm between the two teams in that World Cup final. I know Spain only won by 1-0, but Argentina were never really in the game. And I think at that point, Messi was probably thinking, you know what, I think it's over. Time to leave the stage to the next generation. And they now have a very, very difficult task trying to follow in his footsteps.
4: And for Messi, one final question about how he leaves, the legacy he leaves for Argentinians. Where does he rank in the pantheon of great Argentinian footballers? And the question I'm asking really is he comparable? Is he better than Maradona in the eyes of Argentinians, do you think?
5: I don't think he'll ever be as close to Argentines as Maradona was. Also, I think the heights that Maradona touched in the World Cup of Mexico 86, I don't even think Pelé touched those heights in the course of a World Cup. So that's something that you can't take away from Maradona. But Maradona's career is as mazy as one of his dribbles. Messi leaves a legacy of, it's more than 20, it's 21 years as an international player. 21 years, 207 matches. That's an extraordinary body of work, an extraordinary body of consistency, and an extraordinary example of persistence in difficult circumstances. So I think based on his longevity, you would probably have to place him above Maradona simply for playing at such an elite level for so long. Although without ever touching the height. And Messi in 22, I think that there are some extraordinary things there. But what Maradona did in 86, when defenders could treat him much, much more harshly than anything Messi has had to deal with, I think that's difficult to compete with. But over the long term, so it depends what you want. It depends what you give more importance to. If you give more importance to the moments, then Maradona wins it. If you give more importance to the consistent body of work, then it goes to Messi.
4: Tim Vickery on Lionel Messi's international retirement. We'll talk transfer deadline day later on Newsday.
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10: Good morning. Welcome to Newsday from the BBC World Service with Anne Sawyer in Nairobi and Andrew Peach in London.
1: Former gang boss Dwayne Kiffidi Davis has been found guilty of orchestrating the murder of rapper Tupac Shakur nearly 30 years on. We'll hear from his biographer.
11: You know, he grew up in a ghetto. He'd write poetry under streetlights at night, you know, when his mother's electricity would be turned off. He was different because he wasn't so street.
10: More than 6 million Afghans have been deported from neighbouring countries in recent years. But what are they now going back to? Our chief international correspondent will bring us that story from the Afghanistan-Pakistan border in a moment.
1: And the summer transfer window closes today as several English Premier League clubs are still scrambling to get key deals over the line. So what will the day bring? Isaac Fennin will be here with the latest. But first, the latest bulletin of world news.
12: BBC News with Emily Thomas. A former gang leader has been found guilty of the murder of the American rapper Tupac Shakur 30 years ago, the only ever conviction in one of the country's highest profile unsolved cases. The jury in Las Vegas took 3 hours to convict Dwayne Kiffidi Davis of orchestrating the drive-by killing of the 25-year-old star at the prime of his career. He'll be sentenced in October. The BBC's Anushka Mutanda Dokti was in court to hear the verdict.
13: Dwayne Kiffidi Davis isn't accused of pulling the trigger. He's accused of orchestrating the crime, being the shot caller or the OG who was responsible for the shots that killed Tupac Shakur but didn't physically pull the trigger. So when you hear about that hunting, when you hear about him driving around in the white Cadillac in Vegas searching for Tupac Shakur and Suge Knight, the prosecution are building the theory that not only was he out looking for these men, he then secured a weapon to ensure that he could complete the crime.
12: The Nepali Prime Minister, Birendra Shah, has said last week's devastating flash floods were driven by climate change. He said they showed risks in the Himalayan region were increasing and it was time to strongly raise the issue with the international community. At least 900 people are known to have been killed in Nepal. More than 4,000 are missing. Dr. Rudra Prasad Marasini, the chief medical superintendent of Nepal's National Trauma Centre, says the high number of deaths in the floods mean they're mainly treating minor injuries.
14: Very few cases are very serious, but most of the cases are minor injuries and fractures. Minor injuries have been treated in the district hospitals, and other cases, those which cannot be treated in the district hospitals, has been rescued by the heli or ambulance to the National Trauma Center.
12: The right-wing Colombian president, Abelardo de la Espriella, says at least 20 people have been killed in the biggest airstrike on dissident militants since he came to power in August. Warren Bull reports.
15: Colombia's new president said one of those killed was identified as the Tiger, a leading member of a splinter group of the FARC who'd refused to sign up to a peace deal with a previous government. Abelardo de la Espriella said 5 people were captured and 2 children were rescued. Forensic experts who've examined the site in Guaviare, south of Bogota, say at least 3 of those killed were children. The right-wing president said the attack was aimed at weakening militants and disrupting their drug trafficking activities, in line with his election promise to adopt a hardline policy against criminal groups.
12: The head of Ukraine's state rail company says Russian missile strikes on a rail depot in Kyiv have killed at least 7 people. Oleksandr Piatovsky said 6 were railway employees. A missile and drone attack in Boryspil in the wider Kyiv region killed 1 person and damaged an apartment building. Russia said its armed forces had targeted the region's industrial and energy facilities. World News from the BBC. President Trump has lauded a US Supreme Court ruling that allows construction work on a ballroom in the White House to proceed, even as lawsuits for and against the project are thrashed out in court. The president said it meant the project could go forward without any further contingency, doubt or threat, and it would now be completed by mid-2028. Shares in the online fast fashion retailer Shein have slumped in Hong Kong after the company made its long-awaited stock market debut. Early trading saw shares drop around 10%, and despite a rally, they're still below the offer price. The company is now valued at around a quarter of its 2022 peak of nearly $100 billion. Shein's chief financial officer is Lei Gui.
16: The Hong Kong listing marks a new starting point for Shein. Going forward, we will continue to innovate, optimize our supply chain, and work closely with our supply chain partners to achieve mutual growth and shared success. We will also embed compliance, transparency, and industry standards into every aspect of our operations, enabling consumers around the world to enjoy the beauty of fashion.
12: The White House says the U.S. Army Secretary Dan Driscoll is stepping down after 18 months in the role in the latest departure of a top military leader during the Trump administration. No reason was given, but U.S. media have referred to tensions with the Defense Secretary Pete Hegseth. An American beer firm has turned to social media for help locating thousands of cans taken from a distribution center in California. Pabst Brewing Company is offering a reward for help finding its missing Blue Ribbon beer. $25,000 worth of the product bound for San Diego were taken by an alleged thief using false documentation. An earlier shipment intended for Arizona also never turned up, and police say they're investigating a possible link. BBC News.
2: Thank you very much for that. Welcome to Newsday, Anne and Andrew today. We're going to focus in the next few minutes on the situation in Afghanistan, because hundreds who left when the Taliban came back to power 5 years ago are now being forced to go home. Our chief international correspondent, Lise Doucette, will be live with us soon.
1: Also, we've got more on that guilty verdict after the murder of rapper Tupac Shakur some 30 years ago. And we welcome your comments on this story, on the retirement of Lionel Messi, or any other story that you hear on the program. Our text number is +44 77 86 20 50 85.
2: Tupac Shakur was one of hip-hop's biggest stars, credited with changing rap, merging poetry with social commentary. When he was 25, he was shot dead in a drive-by shooting in Las Vegas. That killing in 1996 became one of those momentous episodes in music history, cementing the genre's violent reputation at a time of feuding between rappers from the East and West Coasts of the US. For 30 years then, his killing has been one of America's most famous unsolved murders. But now a jury in Nevada has convicted a former gang leader of masterminding the killing. Kathy Scott is the author of The Killing of Tupac Shakur and spent years pushing for this case to be reopened. She told me how she reacted when she heard the news.
17: I was thrilled. I almost got choked up. It's about time that 30 years, my gosh, almost. And 30 years to the day practically. And it was just such good news. And finally, you know, justice was served.
2: For many of our listeners, Tupac Shakur will be a huge name in music. For many other listeners, they won't know much about Tupac Shakur's career. So tell us about him.
17: We started out just rapping, you know, on doing songs and poetry when he was a teenager. And then they started putting him on stages here and there. He grew up in a ghetto. And he'd write poetry under streetlights at night, you know, when his mother's electricity would be turned off. And he was so driven and just got lucky. Some people saw him, and he was so talented, you know. And he just sort of hip hop and rap was fairly new. And all these new artists were coming up, and he was different because he wasn't so street, you know what I mean? There was poetry behind it. He could do the street thing too, but I think he was handsome, and he smiled a lot, and he was so talented and so smart, and I think that he just was, people liked him, and his music just literally took off.
2: So everything fell together, because I guess there'd be a lot of very talented people, writing lyrics and all of that, but you've got to be spotted, right? And have the whole package of things that you've just described.
17: Exactly. Yeah, it was the whole package. And, you know, I had people behind him, a school, they got behind him, one of his teachers, and she kind of became a mentor. She was white. And she saw something in him, and then, you know, and I think he would have been on. I mean, I think he would have eventually been a talking head. He was so philosophical. He was young and immature, but you catch him in a nice, quiet moment, and he'd talk about world events, and who knows what he could have become. He was a voice for his generation, all races, all, you know, countries. He was definitely that.
2: And back in the 1990s, his killing was in the context of a lot of feuding and dispute between different rappers and hip-hop artists.
17: Yeah, it was a hip-hop war, really, he and Biggie Smalls, which started at a studio when Tupac was outside his studio, and he was going inside, and Biggie was up there recording, and he had some jewelry stolen off of him and his homies, and it was in New York, and that was the start of the East Coast, West Coast rap war, because someone told Tupac that, hey, it was Biggie was behind it, he believed it, and that started the feud. And Biggie's mom told me that Biggie was just, because I interviewed her, and he was just brokenhearted, but nothing could change it. And I think, you know, basically he was killed by a gang. You know, a gang had nothing to do with music. It was, Orlando Anderson stealing a necklace off of somebody, and then, you know, they happened to see him coming out of a Mike Tyson fight and started stomping on him. And then Keefe D went looking for him and knew where he would be performing that night at a club. And they headed to it and happened to see Tupac and Biggie in a car on the way. And that was it. It was just street justice. You did this to me, I do it to you. Two for one, two for.
2: Why has this story gripped not only music fans, but also the legal process for 30 years?
17: I think that's driven it even more because, I mean, they just simply were not interested in solving it. It's the reason I wrote the book. And
2: who wasn't interested in solving it?
17: The cops, detectives. They told me it would be bad for tourism. It doesn't look good. And they wouldn't talk to out-of-town reporters. I hooked him up with one, and then a detective yelled at me and said, don't you ever do that. I dropped one off at homicide. He met me downtown, said he couldn't talk to them. They wouldn't return his calls. I said, I'm going that way, and I can stop by homicide. And I took him in, introduced him, and left. And cop called me, and a detective, and said, don't ever do that to me. I'm not talking to the national media. So they really thought the story would just go away, and it didn't. Bad for tourism.
2: I see. And
17: you know, and today it's a whole new sheriff. A sheriff, there's a different sheriff, different regime up there at the police department. He got into office about 3 years ago, same time. Keefe D moved to Nevada, like foolishness, because they didn't have to extradite him. And he was the one who got it moving, the new sheriff, and a detective who'd been on the force for a while. They were the ones who really pushed it through to make it happen.
2: And it's clear talking to you now how much you love Tupac and his work. It obviously makes you think very much about why that is and what you loved about him. Put that into words for me.
17: I think it was unique, and I knew who he was because I was an MTV watcher. You know, I'm not that decade, but I knew who he was, and I knew how talented. He just touched people. He was, you know, he had a... his music and his words. I mean, my favorite song, his rap song, is Dear Mama. And it's almost an anthem to his mother who was a crack addict, and he forgave her, you know, and loved her. And that I still tear up every time I hear it. I mean, he moved me as much as he moved, you know, people his age. And so I think he was a voice for that generation.
2: Tupac biographer Kathy Scott. I should say that police have always disputed the idea that they just failed to investigate. They say the case stalled because witnesses wouldn't cooperate and because the evidence wasn't strong enough to make an arrest.
1: And a voice for that generation, as the biographer was just saying there, his voice traveled around the world. Ikai Wilson in Uganda says that it's said that justice delayed is justice denied. But in this instance, he welcomes that verdict, and he hopes that the convicted killer will go away for a long time, he says. In the past 3 years, more than 6 million Afghans have been sent back to their home country from neighboring Pakistan and Iran. Both countries have increased deportations, citing security concerns and the lack of correct legal documents. Many of the returnees have not been in Afghanistan for decades and are entering into a country that's already grappling with a humanitarian crisis. From the Tokham border crossing between Afghanistan and Pakistan, Lise Doucette reports.
18: They call this Zero Point. It's the main crossing between Pakistan, about 50 meters away, and Afghanistan. And there's a tide of Afghan families coming through these metal gates. A woman with a goat on a rope, a man with a huge suitcase on his head, and three little girls, each of them carrying a rooster or a chicken. Entire families, many generations, who've grown up on the other side, spending decades there and coming back to a country many have never even been to before.
19: The journey was very difficult. My husband had been deported 20 days earlier, and I had to borrow money from several people to make the journey. I have never been to Afghanistan before.
18: What do you say to the Pakistanis?
19: We spent many good years there and lived well, but this year the Pakistanis caused us a great deal of hardship. They would not allow my husband to work. There was work available, but he was afraid to go because the police might arrest him.
18: Every Afghan family we speak with speaks about being mistreated by the Pakistanis. Can't confirm that right here. But Pakistan has been saying that it's given refuge to millions of Afghans for decades through all of its wars, and it's time for the Afghans to go home. We're looking into this makeshift office, Taliban flags everywhere. Then from here, those who have documents can go on to the United Nations, and then they'll be given a refuge. UN hopes for just a few days in a tented village nearby. Assalamu alaikum. Assalamu alaikum. Namatan Chief. What's your name?
20: My name is Saber.
18: How many in your family have been forced to come back to Afghanistan?
20: Talwesh.
21: I have seven brothers, my sister-in-law, their children, my children, all of us.
18: And what about your future? Can you start over again here?
21: The problem here is that there are no business or job opportunities in Afghanistan these days. However, I will do whatever work I can find.
18: And some of you, are you worried that some of your daughters, some of your nieces won't be able to go to school in Afghanistan?
21: Of course I am worried. They need an education. They should have the opportunity to become doctors, engineers, or whatever they choose to be in the future. Here, they have no option but to stay at home with nothing to do.
18: Over the past 3 years, more than 6 million Afghans have been forced to come home in circumstances like this, either from Pakistan or from Iran on the other border. But forcing people to go home is a violation of international principles. Charlie Goodlake is the spokesperson in Kabul for the United Nations Refugee Agency, the UNHCR.
0: We haven't seen returns on this level anywhere in the world in recent history. This is almost a medium-sized country that is coming back to Afghanistan and having to reintegrate and to reabsorb.
18: The Taliban authorities are facing crises of their own. Could they do this, respond to the needs of these people on their own?
0: I do not believe that they can do this alone. I don't think there's many countries in the world that could receive 6 million people on their own. But let me be also very clear, we're also here to raise challenges with them where we have disagreements, and those are on very clear issues. About girls going back to school, about our national staff being able to come back to UN offices.
18: We're heading now to see someone who was deported twice. He's not just worried about being here, he's terrified. He used to police the streets for the government, ousted by the Taliban. We can't reveal his location, his identity. Tell me what your life is like now.
20: I feel that my life is under threat and I can't even go outside. I spent all my day at home.
18: The Taliban authorities have offered an amnesty. You don't believe them?
20: I do not believe in their amnesty at all. I have no trust in it because many of my friends were killed.
18: Did you try to find a way out?
20: I tried, but I do not know where I can go. I'm afraid to travel because something might happen to me, God forbid. I live with these fears all the time.
18: The biggest forced return in the world shows no sign of stopping, and a world preoccupied by so many other crises seems to take little notice.
1: That report by Liz Doucette, our chief international correspondent, who joins us now from the border crossing between Afghanistan and Pakistan. Welcome to the program, Liz. Now, what an incredibly difficult situation that you're describing there. Tell us about the one story that stuck with you.
18: As you know, and from covering it in many parts of the world, anyone, any family forced to suddenly move, and in some cases, and in fact, in many of the cases we saw at this border crossing, people who have built lives over decades in another country, a country next door that they've never been to, now they're forced to return to, and to return to the country when it is mired in multiple crises of its own. It's hard. And it's harder because they are being forced to go, that it wasn't their own decision. It's made even more painful by the fact that there is so little support. Foreign aid funding, as we know from many parts of the world, has been cut, but it's been cut more than anywhere else in Afghanistan because of the Taliban rules, as we highlighted in that report. And Afghanistan is facing its own humanitarian and economic issues. So it's yet again another example about how that there are unprecedented moments are happening and the world is just too busy to try to help.
1: What fears do the families have, especially the families that have daughters, have about returning to Afghanistan?
18: Well, that is especially pronounced because in Pakistan, as well as in Iran, girls and women can be educated. In Taliban-ruled Afghanistan, girls cannot be educated past secondary school, can't go into secondary school. Women can't go to university. We also interviewed the Taliban foreign minister, Amir Khan Muttaqi, and I said to him, if this continues and you stop, you don't train women doctors, women teachers, other women professionals, is this the kind of country that you want to represent? And he admitted that they're worried. He said there's no shortages now, but yes, it will be a problem in the future if we don't have trained women in our society. Now, I should emphasize, Anne, that Pakistan and Iran both say that we have given refuge to Afghans for decades. I first started reporting on the issue of Afghan refugees in Pakistan and Iran in the 80s, during the Cold War, when Afghans then were the biggest refugee crisis in the world. 6 million Afghans at that time had fled mainly into neighboring Iran and Pakistan because of the war then. So there have been many chapters, and both Pakistan and Iran say it's time for Afghans to go home, but it's the manner in which they're going home. Both Pakistan and Iran deny that there has been mistreatment, there's been abuse, but we hear the accounts we heard those accounts from every family we met at the Pakistan border. The abuses have been documented by human rights groups working in both Pakistan and Iran. To add insult to injury, not only are Afghans being forced to go, and some not just worried about their lives, but fearing for their life in Afghanistan. And they have really been forcibly, with the emphasis on force, forcibly pushed to go back to Afghanistan.
1: What do the governments of Pakistan and Iran say about that, you know, what you're talking about, the forcible push of, you know, these people, millions of them, back to Afghanistan?
18: They deny it. They make their own statements saying that they are mindful of the principles, the humanitarian principle that the UN continues to emphasize, other aid agencies like the International Organization for Migration, that any returns must be voluntary, safe, dignified. But the scenes that have gone on month after month, year after year, on what are more than 20 crossings, several officials, some unofficial, on both the Pakistan and the Iran side, are heartbreaking. There's no denying that there have been incidents, but both Pakistan and Iran, and Pakistan's foreign ministry again emphasized in a briefing in Islamabad to a question asked by our colleague from the BBC Urdu service, what was happening to the Afghans who in Pakistan who were fearful of leaving and being more made to go. And they said that abuse would not be tolerated.
1: Many thanks, Lise Doucette there at the border between Afghanistan and Pakistan. And we're going to hear an interview she's done with the Taliban foreign minister later this hour.
2: In the English Premier League, it is transfer deadline day. As a Manchester City fan, some might say we're already top of the league, so why do we need any more players? But nonetheless, there's quite a lot of talk about who we might buy.
4: Well, literally, you know, you don't stop getting better, do you? Because Manchester City, they have opened talks with Chelsea. They're trying to sign Enzo Fernandez. We'll see whether that deal will get pushed over the line. They have also agreed a deal for around about $88 million to sign Elamman Ndiaye from Everton. Everton, meanwhile, have agreed a deal for Monaco and USA forward following Balogun. The proposed move that City had for Liverpool's forward Cody Gakpo looks to have fallen through, which is why they've pivoted to Ndiaye. Liverpool did, though, complete the signing of France forward Bradley Barcola from Paris Saint-Germain, and we will be talking a lot about the transfer deadline day later on with our chief football writer, Phil McNulty, who is going to join us live on the programme.
2: Thank you very much indeed for that. Right, let's talk about Apple now. Has a new boss as of today. We heard from Tim Cook on the BBC World Service yesterday. Archana Shukla is in Mumbai. Tell us about the new man at the top.
3: Well, he's an insider, John Turnus. He's taking over from Tim Cook today. And, you know, Turnus has literally spent half his life at Apple and is, you know, used to head their hardware and engineering division, which is at the heart of what Apple does. At the end of the day, Apple still identifies as a gadgets company, and that hardware is really at the heart of it. And Turnus was heading that. And he's taking over now at a time. In just the next week, Apple will be releasing its new launches, and that possibly will be his first test, because these will be devices that he himself has, you know, spearheaded. Apple is about to launch its first foldable iPhone, a smart display that can recognize who's speaking and maybe tailor content according to that. And these will be out for test with the consumers as they are launched. There are a lot of other products that are in the pipeline that he's spearheaded and will be coming in. But the biggest question will be, you know, will Apple make the move ahead on artificial intelligence, where it's lagged its, other companies with new Siri AI coming in? That will be the next test on charts for the new CEO.
2: Very interesting that Apple can still make such profits out of hardware when so many other giants like Microsoft are trying to get out of the hardware market if they possibly can. Thank you very much indeed to Archana Shukla in Mumbai. This is Newsday from the BBC World Service with Anne Soy in Nairobi, Andrew Peach in London, and the global headlines are next on the BBC World Service.
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1: Hello, welcome to Newsday on the BBC World Service with me, Anne Soy, and Andrew Peach.
2: Nepal's Prime Minister says the flash flooding was driven by climate change. We've just heard the death toll from the disaster has been revised upwards to over 1,000.
1: And we'll hear from a doctor in Nepal as we speak to our correspondent in China.
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12: BBC News with Emily Thomas. More than 1,000 people are now confirmed to have died in the devastating flash floods which struck a Himalayan region on the Nepal-Tibet border last week. The overwhelming majority have been reported on the Nepalese side. Nearly 4,000 people remain still unaccounted for. A jury in the United States has found a former gang leader guilty of orchestrating the drive-by killing of the rapper Tupac Shakur in 1996. Jurors in Las Vegas took 3 hours to convict Dwayne Keefe D. Davis of murder. The UN Refugee Agency has welcomed Pakistan, confirming that 16,000 Afghans will be exempted from being deported to Afghanistan for now. Pakistan said it acted on humanitarian grounds. Colombia's new right-wing president, Abelardo de la Espriella, says at least 20 people have been killed in the biggest airstrike on dissident militants since he came to power last month. Ukraine says Russian missile strikes have targeted Kyiv and the surrounding region. An attack on a rail depot in Kyiv killed at least 7 people. President Trump has lauded a US Supreme Court ruling that allows construction on his cherished White House ballroom to proceed. A cultural organization had sued his administration for beginning construction without approval from Congress. Chinese officials say solar energy has surpassed coal as the country's largest source of power for the first time. Solar generation accounted for about an eighth of China's total in the first 7 months of this year. Shares in the online fast fashion retailer Shein have slumped after the company made its long-awaited stock market debut in Hong Kong. Early trading saw shares drop around 10%. and a tanker has been reportedly struck sailing out of the Strait of Hormuz. The British Maritime Trade Operations Agency said it happened near Oman's port of Khasab. World News from the BBC.
1: Thank you for that summary. Hello and welcome to Newsday on the BBC World Service. You're with me, Anne Soy, in Nairobi. Andrew Peach is in London. And this half hour, we go to Nepal and China and get the latest on the situation there. We'll also go to Afghanistan, where the Taliban foreign minister has been speaking to our correspondent.
2: Also coming up, the Queen vocalist Freddie Mercury would have been 80 years old this week. We're going to hear from the woman in his life, Mary Austin, in a rare interview. We welcome your messages on anything you hear us talking about. Our number is +44 77 86 20 50 85.
1: Rescuers in Nepal say that they are making progress using controlled explosions and heavy machinery to go deeper into hydropower tunnels, where an estimated 600 workers are feared trapped following last week's flash floods on the Nepal-Tibet border. Over 1,000 people are now known to have been killed and more than 4,000 remain missing. Our correspondent Azadeh Moshiri has travelled to Rasuwa in Nepal, one of the worst affected areas, to hear about those rescue efforts.
7: A helicopter is arriving. It looks like it's dropping off a group of emergency workers. That's because on the other side of the Bhoti Kosi River, which flows under the road I'm on, there's an entrance to the Chilime hydropower tunnel. And there, villagers have told me there are 6 workers who are trapped. They're not sure they're alive, but clearly rescue operations are ongoing. Sadly, there are hundreds of workers trapped in tunnels across northern Nepal. A man has just arrived to look over the tunnel. His name is Konchul Bahadur Tamang, and he told me that he's a computer engineer at the hydro power company.
8: When there is a flood or an earthquake, the tunnel is the only safe place to stay. But this time it wasn't safe. Rescuers have been able to get 90 meters inside, but they say there is a lot of mud and it's impossible to go in any further.
1: Dr. Rudra Prasad Marasini is the chief medical superintendent of Nepal's National Trauma Center. I asked him what type of injuries he's seeing.
14: We are receiving very minor injuries only, and this happened while running out. Some cases has been thrown, and we also received few cases that is buried under the soil, and these are very severe injuries, abdominal injuries, chest injuries, and the limb injuries, which has been buried in the soil and mud, and that has been taken out at the time of rescue.
1: How are the patients, how are the injured getting to hospital?
14: This is really a difficult situation. Our rescue team of army and the Nepal police is doing work in the fields. First, they are rescuing in the field. And after that, the cases has been received to the shelter, treatment shelter, which has been created in the army camp in the Kisuli and the Rasuwa. Once the minor injuries treatment there, then this has been brought to the Rasuwa District Hospital and the Kisuli District Hospital. And even after the management in the district hospital, those which cannot be managed in the hospital are heli-lifted to the Kathmandu, to the National Trauma Center and the Army Hospital and other respective hospitals in the Kathmandu.
1: Have those in hospital all been identified?
14: It's really difficult to identify in this type of flash floods and the, due to the drowning, they started already decomposition. So it's very difficult to identify. So the only the way is the PCR. That the DNA testing, which can be done later on.
1: And what about the injured? Yeah. Have they all been identified? Have they been reunited with their relatives?
14: Even the injured person, most of the injured, they have lost their family. They don't have home. They don't have relatives. So we are trying to identify the shelter, and so we are sending them in the shelter.
1: Dr. Rudra Prasad Marasini, their Chief Medical Superintendent of Nepal's National Trauma Center.
2: Let's go live to our correspondent in Beijing, Laura Bicker. Laura, tell me a bit more about the rescue efforts, not far from the border with China there, particularly in those hydropower tunnels.
9: Well, what we're hearing when it comes to the hydropower tunnels in Nepal is that there are 600 workers feared trapped in there. And over the weekend, what they did manage to do is pump air into those tunnels. Now, teams from China and experts from India have also joined the operation. 1 in 7 of the missing in Nepal are thought to be trapped in these hydropower stations and hydropower tunnels. One of the reasons for this is Nepal had invested heavily in hydropower in the region and in those tunnels to try to harness electricity from their mountain rivers. And 9 of those projects we're hearing have been destroyed or partially destroyed in the floods. Now, when it comes to the next part of the operation, what they have managed to do is clear the debris. And you've heard there that they've been blasting that with controlled explosions. In one tunnel, they did manage to get rescue workers inside briefly, but they found no one and exited. But it is now a real race against time, although relatives say that while that oxygen is still being pumped into the tunnel, they still have hope.
2: Okay, and Chinese media say that a part of a water tower is basically the only structure still standing after all of this.
9: And you can see that from the footage we're getting from Chinese state media. So the worst hit area on the Chinese side of the border in Tibet is Girong Port. This was the main land border between the two countries. Around 30% of all trade goes through here, and most of the tourist traffic, especially those who are making a pilgrimage between Nepal and Mount Kailash in Tibet. It was completely destroyed on Wednesday when that flood water, a torrent and a tsunami-like wave of mud and water came flying through the valley. Now, they have searched the area several times. Now they're using life detecting equipment and going stage by stage to try to detect any life underneath the waist high mud that they are wading through. But so far, they say they have found no survivors. There are nearly 550 people missing in this area. 16 people have been confirmed dead. And out of those missing, 261 of whom are foreigners. And when it comes to the rest of the rescue effort, they're sending up drones and they have surveillance points, according to Chinese state media, to try to monitor the glaciers. Now, there are 200 glacial lakes in the area, and monitor further landslides. Rescue efforts have had to be temporarily halted on and off over the weekend because of extra landslides. So now they're saying also that examining the site of the original glacier fall, and they say that it still poses a significant risk.
2: And there's been a memorial service held in Tibet.
9: There was one held this morning, so it marks the 7th day since the disaster, and protocol here in China says on day 7 there has to be a memorial service. It was held right across the region. All work came to a halt for just a few minutes as workers, rescue teams, authorities and China's appointed Panchen Lama, the second highest spiritual leader in Tibetan Buddhism, held a service, and then rescue work continued. But we're still trying to get more ideas and more kind of information about the victims in Tibet.
2: Laura, thank you very much indeed for that. Our correspondent, Laura Bicker, live with us on Newsday from Beijing.
1: Now, we were speaking earlier to our chief international correspondent, Liz Doucette, who is on the Afghan-Pakistani border. She's been talking to people being forcibly returned to Afghanistan. All of them express concern about what they would face there, fear of imprisonment, and for women and girls, a state of repression. Under Taliban rule, girls cannot attend secondary school or university, and women face severe restrictions on working, with many jobs prohibited. Liz began by asking the Taliban Foreign Minister Amir Khan Muttaqi about the Taliban government's relationship with the international community.
10: After this, we can divide the world into two parts. One is Asia and the other Europe, or one is East and the other is West. Our relations have developed a lot with regional and Eastern countries in terms of economy, politics, relations, investment. We have good achievements. And with European countries as well, there are developments. In some countries, our representative offices have opened and our diplomats have arrived.
11: You're still isolated from the West. Is it a priority to try to fix that?
10: We shouldn't call all Europe the world. We have good relations with the world countries, and there are developments with the European countries.
11: One of the biggest issues blocking better relations with the West is how the Taliban government treats the rights of women and girls, doesn't it concentrate your mind on the urgency of improving that?
10: The conduct with women shouldn't be looked at from the Western culture and traditions glasses. Here, the Afghan values should be looked at. But there are other developments in Afghanistan to look at. The cultivation of drugs in Afghanistan is zero. There is security in Afghanistan. Groups that could harm other countries, they are destroyed. There's a lot that we can have collaboration with the world.
11: You know that even Islamic officials from Saudi Arabia, from Qatar, from Indonesia, from so many Islamic countries the world over, gave you the same message. It's not an issue of a Western idea. Educating women, Islamic countries the world over, gave you the same message. It's not an issue of a Western idea.

0: counterterrorism, inclusive governance.
1: We consider the issues of good governance, fighting drugs, and good security as our domestic issues, whether the world say it to us or not. Whether it's the demands of the world or not, we will do it.
0: For the past 5 years, you have been meeting diplomats from the world over who tell you those are not internal issues if you want to take up your seat at the United Nations. Are you unable or unwilling to have a meaningful discussion on those issues?
1: I don't think it is the norm in the rest of the world where the UN would refuse to recognize a country because that country is not inclusive or it is run only by one political party or family.
0: But you're also under international sanctions linked to terrorism and human rights. And the fact that only one country has formally recognized you, it doesn't send you a message, a strong message, that you have to do more?
1: As a foreign minister, I don't find it appropriate to name countries. But in many countries in the world, a lot of cruelty was done to humans. Huge atrocities happened, and it's still going on. But no one took away their recognition. That's why I can say that this is an excuse against Afghans.
0: So, Minister, 5 years on, what is your main message to the international community if there's to be any chance of achieving a different kind of relationship?
1: Our message is that those countries who had good interaction with us, they benefited, both economic and political. And those who didn't have relationship with us in the past 5 years, what have they benefited? Nothing.
2: Taliban's Foreign Minister Amir Khan Muttaqi there in conversation with the BBC's Liz Doucette.
3: This is Newsday from the BBC World Service with Anne Soy and Andrew Peach. The main news is that more than 1,000 people are now confirmed to have died in the devastating flash floods which tore through Nepal and Tibet last week. And a former gang leader has become the first man convicted over the notorious murder of the rapper Tupac Shakur 30 years ago.
2: Transfer time in the world of sport. Isaac Fennin with the latest.
4: Yes, an absolutely massive day in the world of football transfers. It is transfer deadline day. It could be one of the more dramatic we've ever seen. And joining me to chat through some of the big deals we might see today is our chief football writer, Phil McNulty. Morning to you, Phil. I imagine you've covered quite a few transfer deadline days. Some can pass with without much fanfare, but little incident. But today feels as though there could be some big deals. The one to watch, Enzo Fernandez's potential move from Chelsea to Manchester City.
5: Yes, it looks like that's one that we could be following all day. Manchester City have now opened talks with Chelsea for Enzo Fernandez. He's been an increasing target for them since Rodri went to Barcelona. I think it will cost them the sharp end of £120 million plus maybe to finally get him. But he's not been in the Chelsea squad recently. It's clear he's on his way out. And it looks like his destination will be Manchester City. Manchester City will be pretty busy today, I think, because they've also agreed £65 million with Everton for their forward Illiman and Jai. And one outgoing at Manchester City looks to be Jack Grealish, who is on his way back to Everton in a season-long loan deal. He was there last season, did reasonably well until he broke his foot in January, and it looks like he'll be on his way back there today.
4: Yeah, and Everton are going to be bringing busy as well, because they're bringing in a player many will be familiar with after this summer's World Cup.
5: Yes, and not for footballing reasons. Follering Balogun, the United States striker who was at AS Monaco, he was, of course, the player who had a red card overturned at the World Cup after President Donald Trump made representations to FIFA. I don't think President Trump's been involved in this part of his life, but Everton have agreed a £40 million deal with AS Monaco, and barring any late complications, that's also expected to go through today. Everton also have an interest in their former striker Richarlison at Spurs. Whether the arrival of Balogun impacts that remains to be seen. It wasn't moving forward yesterday, but Richarlison has made it very clear that he's unhappy at the manner in which Spurs have tried to move him on after making their own rash of signings. So probably worth keeping an eye on that, maybe a late development later today.
4: Yeah, and I mean, Spurs' big rivals are the champions, Arsenal. They've been fairly deliberate this summer. They've been linked with Julian Alvarez all summer long. Do you think that move could still happen?
5: Well, Mikel Arteta was asked about it after they won 1-0 at Aston Villa last night, and he gave a somewhat cryptic response, sort of pointing upstairs, saying it's a job for them, if you like. I mean, obviously they want Alvarez, as you rightly say, but as yet he's shown no inclination to want to come to Arsenal. He wants to join Barcelona, but

0: Atletico's hierarchy have made it clear that hell would have to freeze over before they allowed that move to happen. So Alvarez is a little short of choices if he actually wants to leave Atletico, and Arsenal do want him. It's a big deal. It will probably cost in excess of 100 million. He was a big success in the Premier League at Manchester City. Whether there's time to do that, whether Alvarez has a change of heart and decides he wants to come to Arsenal, having at the moment said he doesn't, remains to be seen. But again, as you suggested, anything can happen on transfer deadline day. So another one to keep a look at.
1: And Liverpool, obviously, they added Bradley Barcola to their winger corps. But I know Andoni Iraola loves a winger. Do you think they could add another to their ranks?
0: Well, it's an interesting one, this, because as you say, they finally got the deal for Bradley Barcola over the line, £123 million from Paris Saint-Germain. And they've also been looking at Ismail Assar at Crystal Palace and Brighton's Yankuba Minte, but they've not had any luck there. Crystal Palace and Brighton have refused their offers so far. And that was what led to Cody Gakpo agreeing to join Manchester City a few days ago. But that was all dependent on Liverpool bringing in another winger, either Minte or Saar, with the names that were mentioned. That didn't happen, so it now looks like Gakpo is going to stay at Liverpool, which is then prompting City to go for Illiman and Dyer Everton. The roundabout is spinning.
1: It really is. I mean, I have to ask about Manchester United, because I'll be in trouble if I don't, but any moves there on deadline day for them, or are they closed for business?
0: All seems quiet there. I think once they signed Belieber from Brighton, that seems to be the end of it. Michael Carrick left the door open. I think there's always time to do something, but there's nothing really jumping out at United at the moment. But I always say this on transfer deadline day, anything can happen in the last moments of it, in the last hours, so you have to wait until the end. But at the moment, nothing really jumping out at Manchester United. They've done their business. They've brought in Santos, Tielemans, and of course Belieber from Brighton, who's been a long time target stretching back to last summer. So Michael Carrick may feel he's done enough, but if the opportunity presents itself, I'm sure he will be ready to move into the market. But at the moment, nothing jumping out.
1: It's definitely going to be a very busy day for you, Mr. McNulty. Phil McNulty there joining us, our chief football writer. If you want to keep up with his work, he will be writing on the BBC Sport website. There's a live page, Transfer Deadline Day, Fernandez, Ndiaye and Alvarez latest, to keep you updated on all the transfers throughout the morning and day.
2: And Isaac, what a day after that announcement of retirement by Lionel Messi.
1: Yes, massive, massive moment. I think one that was expected. 39 years old, obviously losing that World Cup final a few months ago. But what a career he's had. More than 200 caps for his country. A World Cup winner's medal, as well as two Copa Americas. He left as a champion.
3: Yeah, it's a shame in a way to see the defeat in the World Cup final, because it sort of like was a slight damp squib to end his career. How much do you think the death of his dad, who was so influential, has played a part in his decision?
1: I think it was massive. I mean, he talked about the being inspired to play at this World Cup because his father had kind of encouraged him to kind of play there. And he was amazing at the World Cup. You know, many people thought that when he left Europe and went and played in the US that perhaps we would see him on the downturn, but he has been very, very successful in the US, had a successful World Cup, even though he didn't win it at the end. And his greatness is appreciated around the world. I know, Anne, we've had quite a few messages in on this one, haven't we?
2: Elton Swari from Nigeria says, what a remarkable international journey. And he says that he has given Argentina unforgettable moments and finally achieved the dream that he chased for so long. And as he continues his beautiful journey, we celebrate the legend and wish Lionel Messi all the very best in the next chapter of his career. May he continue to inspire millions around the world. He says, thank you, Leo, for the memories.
3: We've got Mohammed in the... Mohammed in the Gambia. Similar sort of sentiments about Lionel Messi's retirement, closing one of the great chapters in football history, says Mohammed, his legacy will inspire generations to come. Who's the forthcoming name? Who's the new Lionel Messi?
1: Well, that is the question. And I think when I was speaking to Tim Vickery, he was saying that Argentina have a big, big shoes to follow, because when you've got an icon like Messi, like Pele, they're always really, really difficult to follow up. And, you know, it was amazing to be there and see him have his highest moment winning that World Cup in 2022. But he will definitely leave a big, big gap for Argentina to try and fill.
3: Isaac, thank you very much indeed. Stay with us on the radio and online on Transfer Deadline Day for all the latest. Now, when Freddie Mercury, the lead singer of Queen, died in 1991, he left his home and everything he owned to the woman he'd been engaged to in the 70s. Mary Austin was part of Freddie Mercury's life to the end and was there in the final weeks. And now, inspired by the rediscovery of an old book with Freddie's lyrics, she's written about their lives together and sat down with our media and arts correspondent David Sillitoe to talk about her life with Freddie.
4: Is this the real life?
5: I'm Mary Austin, and it's very hard to describe who I was in Freddie's life, but I would just say very dear friend, very trusted friend.
6: Friend is perhaps an understatement. They were, in the 70s, engaged, and Mary stayed a part of his life to the very end.
5: The book began as a rediscovery of the lyrics packed in a loft. I felt that now I'm much older, I can afford to share more of Freddie. The lyrics gave me a better platform in which to do that.
7: A lot of people have wondered about the song Love of My Life. Is that about you?
8: Love of my life, you've heard.
5: I think not. But I do recognise the end of the song when we're old and grey.
7: I'll be there at your side, yes, to remind you.

0: It was a conversation we were having, as you do, when, I suppose, when you're young and you feel that your life is journeying forward. And I just said this in passing.
1: When did you begin to realise that maybe you weren't going to have a life together as man and wife?
0: Probably in about the mid-70s. But it's life-changing and altering moments that you live through. You assert yourself and have to go forward.
1: There's a reported conversation where he said to you that he thought he was bisexual, and you said...
0: No, I think you're gay, yes. Yeah. That was me explaining, without so many words, that I'm not a ménage à trois. But I still supported him, was also meant in that statement.
1: And then you essentially became like a PA then, didn't you?
0: I did. It was his offer. He wanted me to stay, so I thought about it and said I would. I couldn't imagine him ever not being in my life.
1: But you're more than just an employee. He moves his piano into your flat. You're there every day with him, aren't you?
0: I'm someone who can probably speak the truth at the worst times.
1: One of those moments is just before Live Aid, isn't it? He was reluctant, and you pushed it.
0: Little, I think, yes. So much so that he didn't speak to me for about a week.
1: It's very soon after that that his health begins to fade, isn't it?
0: Yes. And that was his hesitation, I realise, in retrospect. But from there, I think he found an immense confidence. He played with the audience and they responded.
1: And you're with him every day towards the end, aren't you?
0: Yes. He was on quite a bit of morphine. So we had moments together, but in the earlier part of them, he would play recordings from the studio and we'd talk about them. And these were the days when I was one of them. Those were the days of our lives. It seems to fit his life at that moment.
1: There's that final moment, isn't there?
0: When he looks in the camera and says, I still love you.
1: It feels like a goodbye, doesn't it?
0: Oh, absolutely. It just shows how brave, how strong he was. But I
2: fight, I still love you. And that's it from Newsday for today. From Anne and myself, thank you very much indeed for listening. We'll be back with you at the same time tomorrow.
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10: Coming up on the Arts Hour with me, Nikki Beatty, British actor Aaron Pierre on how he approached his role in the DC Studio series Lanterns, Australian star of the excellent medical drama The Pitt, Shabana Aziz, on the importance of lunch.
11: Catering it's a really fascinating thing. 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
10: And American author Ruth Ozeki on her early career as a filmmaker. Also on the show, Tony and Emmy Award-winning actor Stockard Channing on choosing a Samuel Beckett play for her directorial theatre debut. We hear from the legendary South African singers Ladysmith Black Mambazo. And I'll be speaking to Oscar-winning documentary maker Orlando von Einsiedel about his tender and beautiful latest film, The Cycle of Love. All that and more coming up on The Arts Hour.
12: BBC News with Emily Thomas. More than 1,000 people are now confirmed to have died in the devastating flash floods which struck a Himalayan region on the Nepal-Tibet border last week. The overwhelming majority have been reported on the Nepalese side. Nepal's Prime Minister, Birendra Shah, has said the floods were driven by climate change and it was time to strongly raise the issue with the international community. Laura Bicker in Beijing has more details.
13: In Nepal, the families of more than 600 workers believed to be trapped in a vast network of mud-filled tunnels are clinging to hope their loved ones can be found alive. Engineers did manage to pump air into the tunnels over the weekend as experts from China and India joined the operation. A team did manage to gain entry to one tunnel, but withdrew after finding no one there.
12: A former gang leader, Dwayne Keefe D. Davis, has been found guilty of the murder of the American rapper Tupac Shakur 30 years ago, the only ever conviction in one of the country's highest profile unsolved cases. The 25-year-old star was shot at the peak of his career. Here's the BBC's Sumi Simaskanda.
14: Davis was accused essentially of orchestrating the killing of Tupac Shakur on September 7th in 1996, not of pulling the trigger, but of having been behind that killing. He pleaded not guilty to murder with a deadly weapon with the intent to promote, further, or assist a criminal gang in the rapper's death. He's been on trial in Las Vegas for the last few weeks. The jury only seemed to deliberate for about 3 hours or so, which is incredibly short.
12: Colombia's new right-wing president, Abelardo de la Espriella, says at least 20 people have been killed in the biggest airstrike on dissident militants since he came to power last month. Writing on X, he said one of those killed in Guaviare was identified as the Tiger, a leading member of a splinter group of the FARC, which refused to sign up to a previous peace deal. The UN Refugee Agency has welcomed Pakistan confirming that 16,000 Afghans will be exempted from being deported to Afghanistan for now. But rights groups say many more are at risk of serious harm if they're returned to Taliban-ruled Afghanistan. Lise Doucette has visited the main border crossing between Pakistan and Afghanistan at Tokham.
15: We saw entire families at the border crossing, the elderly hobbling on crutches, the children toddling into another country, another hard life. Many Afghans told us they'd never set foot in Afghanistan before. Pakistan and Iran say they've mainly focused on undocumented Afghans, but the security sweeps are also targeting registered refugees as well as those said to be at risk of serious harm if they return home.
12: Over the past 3 years, Pakistan and Iran have expelled more than 6 million Afghans. BBC News. The head of Ukraine's state rail company says Russian missile strikes on a rail depot in Kyiv have killed at least 7 people. Oleksandr Pietrovsky said 6 were railway employees. A missile and drone attack in Borispol in the wider Kyiv region killed one person and damaged an apartment building. Russia said its armed forces had targeted the region's industrial and energy facilities. Kyiv and its surrounding areas have come under sustained pressure from Russian attacks in recent weeks. Shares in the online fast fashion retailer Shein have slumped in Hong Kong after the company made its long-awaited stock market debut. Early trading saw shares drop around 10%, and despite a rally, are still below the offer price. Vishnu Vardhan reports.
16: Shein was once estimated to be worth almost $100 billion. Today, it's valued at roughly a quarter of that. The brand has been hugely popular, especially with younger shoppers, for one simple reason. The latest fashion trends, dirt cheap, shipped straight from its vast factory network in China. But now growth has slowed sharply, costs are rising, and competition is fierce.
12: Chinese officials say solar energy has surpassed coal as the country's largest source of power for the first time. Solar generation accounted for about an eighth of China's total in the first 7 months of this year. Beijing has stormed ahead with renewable electricity, installing more solar capacity last year than the rest of the world combined. The US ambassador to Belgium, Bill White, has said he will refrain from making derogatory statements targeting Belgian officials after being summoned for a second time over undiplomatic language. The Trump appointee met the Belgian foreign minister, Maxime Prevot, on Monday. He said he'd raise any complaints directly with the government. Last week, Mr. White posted an AI-generated image of the health minister alongside text reading, "Who's the biggest loser in Belgium?" in a row over health labels on alcohol. BBC News.
10: Hello and welcome to the Arts Hour from the BBC World Service. I'm Nikki Beatty, bringing you a star-studded lineup of gorgeously global guests and some cultural companionship with the best arts, entertainment and culture conversations from across the BBC and beyond. Coming up, British actor Aaron Pierre on how he approached his role in the DC studio series Lanterns. Australian star of the excellent medical drama The Pitt, Shabana Aziz, on the importance of lunch, and the American author Ruth Ezeki on her early career as a filmmaker. Also on the show, Tony and Emmy award-winning actor Stockard Channing talks about choosing a Samuel Beckett play for her directorial theatre debut. And we hear from the legendary South African singers Ladysmith Black Mambazo. That's not all, though. Later in the show, I'll be speaking to the Oscar-winning documentary maker Orlando von Isidel about his latest film, The Cycle of Love. And I'm joined in the studio this week by our cultural critic, Arifa Akbar. Arifa, do you have a cultural highlight that you want to recommend to the world today?
17: Yeah, a cinema trip where I saw The Invite, that film about dinner parties going disastrously wrong, starring Olivia Wilde, who also directs, along with Edward Norton and Penelope Cruz and the brilliant Seth Rogen. It's just couples sex comedy, but it really makes you think about life going wrong in your middle years, looking back and thinking, have I fulfilled the thing that I wanted to, or have I abandoned my passions? But I would like to make mention as well of the amazing and now late Dolly Parton.
10: Yes. What did you love about her?
17: I loved the inner steel, the outer glamour. I loved the longevity of the career. She, in the 1980s, I remember absolutely loving her music and listening to it, but thinking, oh, is she a little bit passé? But I was wrong. And she's just continued to become cooler and cooler, and a gay icon and a philanthropist and an amazing, amazing woman, with songs that, in a way, showed the inner steel. My favourite is Harper Valley PTA, where a young single mother takes on a board of governors at a school, and it's David and Goliath stuff. She always had a kind of truth and a toughness to her beautiful songs.
10: Well, we've got a clip here of Dolly speaking to the BBC Samira Ahmed in 2023 about the song she'd most like to be remembered by, and it's not yours.
18: Well, for me, mine is not so much a song that everybody knows, but my favorite song is My Little Coat of Many Colors, because it addresses, you know, so many things. It talks about bullying and acceptance and family, having a mother that cares enough to make her poor children feel proud of their clothes when she knows it's just rags, but knowing enough to talk about, you know, the coat of many colors from the Bible.

0: an icon, and we lost her on August the 25th. Thank you, Aretha. First then, the new TV series Lanterns has already surpassed streaming records for DC Studios, the venture set up to bring their roster of superheroes to screens both big and small. Based on the Green Lantern comic books, it features the jaded interstellar peacekeeper Hal Jordan, played by Kyle Chandler, training up recruit John Stewart, played by the commanding actor Aaron Pierre.
1: The Green Lantern's oath is to protect people. We both know I do a better job of this than you.
0: Aaron Pierre has, in his varied career to date, provided the voice for Mufasa in the Lion King reboot. He's played African-American characters in prestige TV series like The Underground Railroad and Genius, in which he starred as Malcolm X. And yet the actor was actually born in the UK and has Curaçaoan, Jamaican and Sierra Leonean heritage. Aaron Pierre spoke to the BBC's Nadia Jay about entering the DC universe in his latest role.
2: Oh, it's massive, you know, and I recognize the enormity and the magnitude of the opportunity from the jump. So, you know, you do your necessary and appropriate research, you do your due diligence, you leave no stone unturned. And that's the same with every character that I portray, you know, whether it's on theater, film, television. But then there comes a point where you must bring your truth to the character, because that is what allows the character to be authentic, and it gives audiences, you know, who are gifting you with their viewership, the opportunity to resonate with that character and for it to be tangible. You get me? So, yeah.
3: You're doing amazing, sweetie. Do you remember the first role you auditioned for and you didn't get?
2: Oh, I mean, you know, one of the most interesting things about being an actor or an artist in any medium is that what you see is the minority. The success is the minority. There is a whole iceberg underwater of rejection and no's and try agains and no thank yous, you know, the tip of the iceberg that penetrates, you know, the sea that you see, that is the success of a lot of rejection. And so, I mean, there's countless things that I've auditioned for that I didn't get, but all glory to God, we're here now.
3: Amen. Know? And of course, let's just go straight in, okay? Because let's be honest, let's be frank. I am a Marvel girl. I always have been, but I can't lie. DC has got me. Like, watching Arrow all those years ago, I didn't tell my dad, he would have been upset. And also The Flash. And then now I'm coming into Lanterns. But for someone who hasn't watched it, who's new to, you know, comic life in general and, like, you know, the superhero life that I live and breathe. What would you say to somebody about watching Lanterns? Like, what could they expect?
2: Listen, I think this is something that, you know, if you are a massive Green Lantern fan, if you are a DC fan, if you are a fan of the superhero genre, period, it's something that you will find a lot of joy in and a lot of excitement in and anticipation. But also, it has infinite access points for individuals who have no idea about any of that stuff, not the faintest clue about any of that. So it's really a series that is available and accessible to everybody. And I think that is the magic of this series. And really, I have to give credit to the writer's room. You know, they created something really magical in there. And, you know, it was our responsibility as the actors and the team to bring that magic to life, to physicalize it. You know, come on this journey with us, you know, enjoy the journey. And we're very grateful for your viewership.
0: Aaron Pierre discussing Lanterns, which is available to stream on HBO Max. Our cultural critic on today's Arts Hour is Aretha Akbar. Aretha, they discuss two types of viewers for this show. Those who are already massive fans of the DC universe and those without any prior knowledge. Which are you?
4: I'm a third category. I have prior knowledge. I'm not a massive fan. So I do like the odd superhero movie. I'm not a total aficionado. Got to be honest, I thought this was a cliche fest. I thought it just didn't fly for me at all.
0: Interesting, because other people have labelled it as quite clever, minus the... if only we had Vision and you could see Aretha's face screwing up in disgust at me. Okay, moving on then. As a theatre critic, have you come across Aaron Pierre on stage?
4: I haven't actually, so it's news to me, and I'd love to see him on stage. I think he's a superb screen actor for me. I think he has such a quiet, contained and emotional presence. I loved the Underground Railroad.
5: Mm.
4: And I think it's such an actor with great depths. Why don't we see them in this show?
0: Well, it was seeing Aaron Pierre play Cassio in a London production of Shakespeare's Othello that made the Oscar-winning filmmaker Barry Jenkins cast him as Caesar in the Underground Railroad. So that was good for him. He's very earnest when I hear him talking and see him interviewed.
4: Yeah.
0: I'd quite like to see him do some comedy.
4: I'd like to see that.
0: Okay. Thank you, Arifa. You're listening to The Arts Hour from the BBC World Service. I'm Nikki Beatty. Australian actor Shabana Aziz shot to fame in another HBO Max series, the peerless medical drama The Pitt, where she plays Dr. Javadi. It's an original, kinetic, high-stress, hyper-real medical drama which unfolds in real time, starring Noah Wiley, which we've discussed here on The Arts Hour with some regularity because we love it. In Shabana's latest role, she's moved from a hectic hospital to a tense transport terminal. In The Airport Chaplain, she once again plays a character in a frenetic public-facing environment with overworked colleagues on the edge. This time, Shabana Aziz inhabits the part of a manager forced to crack down on a wayward employee, the airport fixer, played by Tobias Wallace.
6: What happened yesterday was a serious security breach. That could have caused an international incident.
7: It didn't.
6: The devil is in the detail, is it not, Tobias?
0: When Jason DeRosso spoke to her on ABC Radio National's The Screen Show, he noted that these two dramas are connected by a fascination for depicting the workplace and crumbling infrastructures.
6: Yeah, I think in the age of information, we've heard so many narratives about why our broken systems are broken. And I think that inevitably we're interested in stories about those things because they help us process our own experiences in the world. And I think that's like the power of storytelling, and that's why stories are important. I think you watch a story about a broken workplace where people are fighting to keep the lights on, to keep the show running. And it helps you when you go to work the next day just to feel less alone. Just even if it, you know, like we're not making documentaries, these aren't like, and we're not making how-to guides either, right? Nobody's preaching anything to you in either of these shows, I hope. I think stories are vessels for empathy, and I think that they help us be better people. And everybody has to go to work.
8: Both shows, though, The Pitt and The Airport Chaplain, are both about, they're trying to depict, I think, the reality of very diverse workplaces. I mean, everyone goes through an airport at one point or another. Everyone goes through a hospital at one point or another.
6: I think they're like depictions of modern life. In its messiness and in its complexity, you know, I think they're not very glossy shows. You know, I always thought of The Pitt as like very, almost un-American in how it's shot and put together. It's very not glossy. By the end of the season, nobody's wearing any makeup. And The Chaplain is that too. Like, it's just, you hope it's a mirror. You hope they're both just mirrors and people can take what they need in this moment from them.
8: Tell me about how the difference between, or the similarities between how they're both shot. In terms of how fast the crews work on both shows, I mean, people always say that in Australia, you have to do more with less. Is that your experience when you're comparing?
6: Yes, completely. Australia shoots very, very fast. We work shorter days. The Pitt is actually a very Australian set in that way. We're not doing 16-hour days, 18-hour days like other American sets are. You know, we have integrated lighting.
8: Which means, so integrated lights basically means that the lights you see, they're all practical. So the lights you see in frame are the lights lighting the actors. And it's all set up. It's pre-lit, so you can shoot anywhere.
6: And they have, I mean, of course, there's still a robust lighting department making sure that the warmth, the white is correct for each skin tone, that they're changing the lights depending on what's happening in the scene or whatever. Like there is a lot of lighting. There's a lot of lighting, but it means that you're not after every rehearsal walking away for half an hour while they light. It's a much, much faster way of working. And so we do work at an Australian pace on The Pitt, but in a very different way. We do shoot a lot more than you would on an Australian set. What was different? I mean, you know, I think Australian crews are really wonderful. Our American crews are really wonderful too, but I think that I miss the food. The food actually in Australia, the catering, can't beat it.
8: Oh, really?
6: You wouldn't think it. Yeah, but we had this catering company that just, catering is, it's a really fascinating thing. Like as somebody who wants to produce one day, catering is the most effective way to get morale up for every single department all at once. Lunch is the universal mood decider. And if catering is good, I think if you got a real happy crew, I think it's a good time. And so we had this catering crew that was just the best in the business, I would say.
0: Shabana Aziz, and her latest series is The Airport Chaplain. I had no idea that she was Australian until I saw her being interviewed about The Pit season 2. Arifa Akbar, Shabana made her name in The Pit. Are you, first of all, a fan of The Pit and medical dramas?
4: So I have to say, I am. If we use the old categories you've just mentioned, I am a massive fan of medical dramas. So I've seen every. I was there with ER, Casualty, back
0: Grey's
4: in the
0: Anatomy.
4: Day. Grey's Anatomy, and Scrubs, even.
0: Right.
4: You know, the comedy version of,
0: yes.
4: of A&E.
0: Why?
4: Because I think it reflects human drama really well. So the drama of doctors, nurses, all the porters, whatever, having their intrigues. The drama of injury.
0: Yes.
4: Will this person live or die? And we buy into that because we see ourselves in it. It is essentially an office drama, and we all know the office, and we all know the irritations, longers, overwork. So we, because I really love an office drama, and the hospital is a high moving, you know, high velocity office drama.
0: Lovely. What is longer? What a great word.
4: It's like boredom, the boring bits.
0: I love that. I've never heard anybody ever use
4: Say
0: that
4: it.
0: On the Arts Hour.
4: There we are.
0: Thank
4: it's
0: you.
4: French, so maybe it's very
0: longer.
4: World service.
0: Longer.
4: World service.
0: It is indeed. Thank you, Arifa. You're with The Arts Hour, and I'm Nikki Beatty. Ruth Ozeki was born to an American father and Japanese mother, and as well as being a Zen Buddhist priest, she's best known as the author of LA Times Prize-winning novel A Tale for the Time Being, and more recently, The Book of Form and Emptiness, which won the 2022 Women's Prize for Fiction. She started her creative career as a production designer and a filmmaker. The BBC's Michael Barclay asked her about the fascinating personal story behind one of her earliest feature-length film projects called Halving the Bones, which she made back in 1995.
5: You know, it's a semi-autobiographical film. It's a documentary that strays, shall we say. It was sparked by the death of my grandmother. She died in Japan, and my mother, she wasn't well at the time, and so she asked me to go to Japan in her stead to represent the family. And when we were there, my aunt asked if I wanted to bring some of my grandmother's bones home to my mother. And, you know, of course I said yes, since that seemed to be what was expected. And I remember she took the urn. And I'd never seen remains before, you know, but they were in a beautiful ceramic jar. And she opened the jar and with a pair of chopsticks took out three or four of the bones. And they were large pieces of bone. Apparently in Japan during the cremation, they don't cremate down to the ash. They stop a little bit before that. And so she took out these three pieces of bone and they were very beautiful. They were like coral or something, you know, and they were slightly colored. And she took a Tupperware container and lined it with my grandmother's handkerchief and placed the three pieces of bone in the Tupperware container and handed it to me and said, take these home to your mother. And so I did. I brought them home. I was a little worried going through customs, but I don't think you're allowed to bring cremains through. But in any case, I did. And then for various reasons, my mother didn't seem particularly excited about this. I think perhaps she didn't really know what to do with it. So in any case, the bones sat on a shelf in my closet, probably for over a year. And it was really like having a skeleton in my closet, literally. And I decided I needed to create the occasion for me to deliver the bones to my mother. So I did. I made a film about it, and I figured that would force me to do it. And so that's what the film is. It's a film about me delivering my grandmother's bones to my mother and incorporating a lot of the family history within that framework. And the film is called Halving the Bones.
7: The film's also a moving exploration of identity, what it's like to live between two cultures. How did that feel growing up?
5: Well, it was something that, I mean, I was aware of the fact that I was different from a fairly early age, and I didn't quite know what to make of that. You know, I was perceived as being Asian, other, different from everyone else. And so I started to think of myself that way too. I identified as a Japanese girl, which meant that I kind of took on all of the stereotypes. You know, there were certain things that a Japanese girl should be. We should be quiet and well-mannered and good at, you know,
7: decorous.
5: Yes, that's right. Good at school, you know, studious. We could play an instrument. That was fine. There were certain things we could not be. One of them was funny. You know, that was not part of the identity. And it really wasn't until I went to Japan for the first time, people looked at me as being a white American, right? And it was such a liberating feeling because I suddenly realized that that was also part of my identity, that I could be loud and I could be funny and I could be crass and I could be all of these other things that, you know, that I'd never been allowed to be before. And so there was a sense of completion there that was really quite liberating.
7: And your parents were both linguists.
5: That's correct, yes. My dad was a linguistic anthropologist. My mother was a linguist who studied the Shanghai dialect. And I think she would have liked to continue teaching, but, you know, this was the 1950s, and generally women, well, certainly my mom anyway, decided that having a family was her priority. But yeah, I was raised by two linguists.
7: Do you think that informed your early love of language?
5: I think it did. My father spoke, my goodness, he spoke 7, 8 languages and read many more. My mother spoke several languages too. Her first language had been Japanese. She was born in Japan, raised in Hawaii. She went to Hawaii when she was 6, I think. But Japanese was her first language. When I was a child, she never spoke much Japanese to me at all. I think by then she was more comfortable in English. And well, let's see, I was born in 1956, so this was 11 years after the war. And I think she might have felt, on some level, that learning Japanese might be a handicap for me. And so she never taught me to speak the language. It was something that I very much wanted to learn myself. And so as soon as I entered university, I started to study the language on my own.
0: Ruth Ozeki, whose latest book is her first short story collection. It's called The Typing Lady and Other Fictions. Arifa Akbar is our cultural critic this week. I know, Arifa, that you've read her work. Did you know, by the way, that she was a filmmaker before she was
4: honestly
0: a novelist?
4: No clue whatsoever. So this was revelatory. I love the idea of a woman bringing back ashes as well, because it follows a theme, you know, from As I Lay Dying, William Faulkner, of taking a body home. It's also very ancient Greek, you know, this idea of the respectful burial, taking someone home after their death. So I love that.
0: We heard how Ruth taught herself Japanese despite growing up in a multilingual household. My father became more British than Indian when he moved from India to the UK. So I took it upon myself to learn to speak and read and write Hindi much later in life. What was your upbringing like in terms of learning a parent's language?
4: Well, I was born here, but we spoke Urdu at home.
0: You did?
4: Yeah, we certainly did. Until I went to primary school, along with my brother and sister, and we were told that a second language like Urdu could hold us back. This was the 1980s,
0: yes,
4: and the teachers encouraged my parents to have us speak English at home. And so we were in this awkward position where we had to stop ourselves speaking and thinking in our mother tongue, switch to English. I always understood Urdu because my parents continued to speak it amongst themselves. We were not allowed. And I remember feeling it was such an injustice not to be able to express myself as a child in Urdu. But then later on, we realized this was of its time and it was just the wrong approach. Of course, children can hold two languages.
0: More than adults can.
4: And then like you, I went back to night school and relearned Urdu. And now I speak it with an English accent, but I love speaking it to my parents. I love speaking it when I go back to Lahore. And to my aunties and to all those relatives that I couldn't speak properly to.
0: Connects you, waters your roots. How lovely. Well done, you. By the way, do you know that Ruth took the name Ozeki as a nom de plume, not from her Japanese mother, but from a boyfriend, a former boyfriend?
4: Oh, that's interesting.
0: Yeah.
4: Lucky him.
0: Not sure there's any former boyfriend whose name I'd take. Arifa, thank you. And that's it for part one of the show, but don't go away. Still to come, acting star Stockard Channing on directing a Samuel Beckett play, and I'll be speaking to documentary maker Orlando von Einsiedel. The Arts Hour's back after this.

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5: still to come on the Arts Hour with me, Nikki Badey. Tony and Emmy Award-winning actor Stockard Channing on directing Samuel Beckett's play Crap's Last Tape for the stage. We hear from the legendary South African singers Ladysmith Black Mambazo, and I'll be talking to Oscar-winning documentary maker Orlando von Einsiedel about his latest film, The Cycle of Love. All that and more still to come on the Arts Hour.
6: BBC News with Emily Thomas. Ukraine's capital and the surrounding region have come under a massive Russian ballistic missile attack. At least 12 people were killed. The strikes came after 5 days of non-stop drone attacks. More than 1,000 people are now confirmed to have died in the flash floods that struck a Himalayan region on the Nepal-Tibet border last week. The overwhelming majority have been reported on the Nepalese side. Colombia's new president, Abelardo de la Espriella, says at least 20 people have been killed in the biggest airstrike on dissident militants since he came to power last month. He said one of those killed was a leading member of a FARC splinter group, which refused to sign up to a previous peace deal. A former gang leader has been found guilty of the murder of the American rapper Tupac Shakur 30 years ago. The jury in Las Vegas convicted Dwayne Keefe D. Davis of orchestrating the drive-by killing. Chinese officials say solar energy has surpassed coal as the largest source of power for the first time. Beijing has stormed ahead with renewable energy, installing more solar capacity last year than the rest of the world combined. The UN Refugee Agency has welcomed Pakistan, confirming that 16,000 Afghans will be exempted from being deported to Afghanistan for now. Pakistan said it was acting on humanitarian grounds. Shares in the online fast fashion retailer Shein have slumped after it made its long-awaited stock market debut in Hong Kong. Early trading saw shares drop around 10%. The US ambassador to Belgium says he'll refrain from making derogatory statements targeting Belgian officials after being summoned for a second time over undiplomatic language. Last week, Bill White posted an AI-generated image of the health minister alongside the caption, "Who's the biggest loser in Belgium?" And that's the latest world news from the BBC.
5: Welcome back to the Arts Hour from the BBC World Service with me, Nikki Badey. And if you've only just joined us, where have you been? In the first half of the show, we heard from British actor Aaron Pierre about playing a DC superhero in Lanterns, the Australian actor and star of hospital drama The Pit, Shabana Aziz, and from American novelist Ruth Ozeki. Coming up in a moment, US acting star Stockard Channing, I'll be speaking to documentary maker Orlando von Einsiedel about his new film, The Cycle of Love, which is an extraordinary true story about one man's 6,000-mile bike journey from India to Sweden to find the woman he loved. And we'll hear from the legendary South African vocal group, Ladysmith Black Mambazo. First then, Stockard Channing is the multi-award-winning American actor who starred in the movies Grease and Six Degrees of Separation, as well as playing the president's wife in the seminal TV series The West Wing. Making her debut as a director for the stage in her 80s could be said to be a bit of a late career pivot. Even more so when the play she's directing is Crap's Last Tape by Samuel Beckett, perhaps the most celebrated and cerebral Irish playwright of the last century. It's a minimalist and largely static piece, both trademarks of Burkettian theatre. Think Waiting for Godot. In it, an elderly man called Crap is celebrating, and I'm using air quotes here, his 69th birthday by listening to old tapes of himself recorded in previous years at his kitchen table. The role has been played by many, many great thespians. The late John Hurt, Gary Oldman, Stephen Ray, even playwright Harold Pinter, who did it in a wheelchair, and it was really acclaimed, that performance. Stockard Channing's version opened at this year's Edinburgh Fringe, Scotland's annual international arts festival, and the austere anti-hero is played by David Westhead. He and Stockard Channing spoke to the BBC's Kirsty Walk about why they wanted to do this unusual project together.
7: Well, we were having dinner, which we often do, and he said to me, David said to me, he wanted to get back on stage again. He'd been doing a lot of bits and pieces and movies and this, that, and the other. And I said, that's great, that's great. And he said, I want you to direct me. I said, why? No, that's not what I do. And he knew exactly what he wanted to do. He wanted to do Crap's Last Tape because he had seen somebody do it literally in their living room in Lithuania. And I thought, well, that's a great story, but what does it have to do with me? And he said, well, I trust you. We communicate. We've seen things together, et cetera, et cetera. And I said, so we just started at the beginning. And we sat in my living room and then in my kitchen, or kitchen table, whatever. And we just went through. We went back to basics. And it was a great thing not to have the pressure of a production, a massive production design change, any of that, no other producers involved. And it really, I have to say, it's down to David, honestly, doing it, but he helped put this thing together and launched it. And so I'm going to have him talk about that.
8: Well, David, I mean, yes, you've seen that production of Crap's Last Tape in a Soviet-era flat in Lithuania. What was it that just said, I have got to try that one?
9: Well, I was wandering around Lithuania on a day off from filming, and I decided I'd nip to the theatre and see what was on. It was Shakespeare in tights. I thought, I don't really fancy that. So on one of the posters for the Shakespeare play, there was Crap's Last Tape this way, and I followed the arrows, and I followed them all over Vilnius, and I ended up on the 12th floor of a Soviet apartment block in somebody's front room. And there's a little old boy in the corner, and the eight of us who'd made the journey watched him do Crap's Last Tape, and I thought, that is genius. And when I'm old enough, which I now am, I'll do it. And that was it.
8: And so you did, and I watched it this afternoon. It was terrific. So as you said, our protagonist, about to hit 70, you're not quite there yet, is listening back to an audio diary he recorded some 30 years prior on his 39th birthday, when he was perhaps, you know, idealistic, ambitious, a bit naive. How does this role resonate with you? Because, you know, we all document our lives so much these days on social media.
7: And the other thing is that that technology, not only did it exist then, but Beckett was fantastically obsessed with the tape recorder, which I think, someone must tell me if this is apocryphal or not, that he at the BBC he had an interview and he said, what's that thing? And they said, that's a tape recorder. And the reason he said it in the future is that on every year on this man's birthday, at 70 now, he just at random picks a year. So he has to have been doing it since he was in his 20s. So the play is set in the future. And the fact that Beckett could foresee all this obsession we have with recording our lives, I sometimes wish if people really do go back and listen to old tapes and all the pictures they take and watch them all, you know, in sequence the way this man does. But what those thoughts engender, if you literally get back into your own mind when you were 39, who had just listened to himself at 23, what would that be like?
8: Yeah.
7: And it's not maybe the most pleasant thing, because it's always the road not traveled. It's the expectations. It's all about expectations we have, which not always the reality lives up to those, positive or negative.
8: You know, but now there is no distance. There is no kind of joy in distance, because we're visiting these things all the time, all the time. But for you, Stockard, who've had such a full life, the idea of reflecting on one's younger life, I mean, how much do you do that?
7: I don't very much. I don't like going back to the past myself. I think that this, given the pattern of my personal life, I wouldn't do that. I mean, I can have recall to remember, and also given what I do, I get interviewed a lot and people force me to go back. And sometimes it's quite disturbing. I just don't want to go back, but that's just me.
5: Stockard Channing and David Westhead. Our cultural critic on today's Arts Hour is Arifa Akbar. Arifa's real job in life is being a theatre critic.
8: Yeah.
5: She's also a writer. So, Arifa, first of all, many people will at least have heard of Samuel Beckett, but for those who might not be au fait with avant-garde modernist anti-theatre, could you give us a sense of his work?
8: Yeah. Not much happens on stage. The stage is usually very stark and stripped down. It's often a man on his own or two men talking, waiting. You're never quite sure what they're talking about or what they're waiting for. There's the odd tree on stage, or there's just a chair in the middle with nothing else. And the characters are in a state of despair. They're sort of broken down men and women. Some are trying to stay cheerful, like a woman in a mound of mud. Sometimes they're singing to themselves.
5: Oh, Lisa Dwan has played that.
8: She's incredible.
5: And she learnt from Billy Whitelaw how to do, was that called mouth?
8: Not I.
5: Not I. Yeah. Thank you. I think of it as mouth.
8: Amazing.
5: Yeah, so that's a disembodied
8: There's a disembodied mouth on stage at times, you know, talking in what seems like the last minutes of that person's life. And what is always accompanies the despair, it's this kind of nervy humour. It's quite, and we call it absurdist humour. It's absurdism because it sort of suggests that in our most extreme, desolate state of mind, we are funny without quite realising it.
5: I don't think you've seen this particular production.
8: I haven't,
5: no,
8: unfortunately.
5: But you have been at the Edinburgh Festival this year. Do you have a highlight, or is it too hard to choose?
8: There's one gem, classic, in a basement area. All the best things are tucked away in a basement. It was Before Noon, and it's called, it's got a really clumsy title, QFWFQ. That title is out of Italo Calvino's If on a Winter's Night a Traveller. That's a postmodern novel with lots of playful stops and starts, and this play is very playful with lots of postmodern stops and starts. It's staged by an American, Gary Newson, and it's the cleverest thing I've seen in a long time.
5: Wow.
8: Exploring the nature of storytelling and what it means to tell a story, and he starts telling layers upon layers of stories. He's so playful, he's so dramatic. He also explores his identity as a Jewish person, as a queer person. He looks at Israel, Zionism, you know, lots and lots of things amongst the stories. And it's a truly amazing find. It's called QFWFQ.
5: What does it mean?
8: That is a character out of Italo Calvino's novel.
5: Got you. Thank you so much. You're listening to The Arts Hour from the BBC World Service. Orlando von Einsiedel is an Oscar-winning British documentary filmmaker whose work has taken us into some of the most extraordinary and dangerous corners of the human experience. From Virunga, his film following rangers in Virunga National Park in the Democratic Republic of Congo, to The White Helmets, which focused on volunteer rescue workers in Syria. His latest film, The Cycle of Love, is altogether more tender. A hybrid documentary, it contains drama reenactments. It tells the extraordinary and beautiful true story of P.K. Mahanandia, a young Indian street artist who, in Delhi in 1975, fell in love with a Swedish woman named Lotta. When she returned home, PK set off after her on a second-hand bicycle, travelling some 6,000 miles across continents, determined to reach the woman he believed was in his destiny. What stood between them wasn't just distance, borders, or language. It was also caste. PK is from the Dalit community, the lowest tier of the social hierarchy in India's traditional Hindu caste system. Orlando joins me now from New York. Orlando, when you first heard about PK and Lotta's love story, what made you feel you needed to make a film about it?
10: Well, I was very lucky. I got to meet PK and Lotta soon after hearing about the story, and they are the most open, generous, warm-hearted people. And I kind of fell in love with them, head over heels in love with them. And I wanted to spend time with them and, you know, spend the next, films take years to make. And I wanted to spend the next few years working with them to share their story. I mean, it's a story, it's about magic, it's about destiny, it's about love, it's about the kindness of strangers, all these beautiful themes. And I've spent a lot of my career making much more difficult films.
5: And I
10: wanted to make a film that was ultimately unashamed with them, and, you know, spend the next films take years to make, and I wanted to spend the next few years working with them to share their story. I mean, it's a story, it's

0: 17th of December 1975, that Swedish tourist sat in front of PK and he had 10 minutes for that connection to happen.
1: Are you Doris?
2: How did you know? Are you good at horoscopes? Or...
1: Are you of musicality?
2: I play piano and I sing, lots of sing, and I play the recorder.
1: This is the final question that I have to ask.
2: Okay.
1: Are you owner of jungle?
0: Do you believe in kismet and destiny?
3: You know, I came into this with a heavy dose of skepticism. That's just me. The thing is, after spending so much time with PK and Otter, the level of coincidence is pretty extraordinary. I suppose what I would say, and PK would say this himself, is you might be given a prophecy at birth, but ultimately it's not going to just land in your lap. You have to work really, really hard to make that happen. And that's what PK did. And I actually think that's something all of us watching this film or learning about PK's story can take away. You know, we all have ambitions and dreams, but they won't just land on our laps. We have to work at them to make them happen.
0: And what did you know about the Dalit communities before making this film?
3: I'd learned a little bit about India's caste system in school, but I knew very, very little. I think whenever you make a film outside of your own socioeconomic experience, it's an enormous responsibility. And it's incumbent on you as the filmmaker, as the film team, to surround yourselves, therefore, with people who have that lived experience, who understand it. And we took that very seriously. And, you know, we worked with caste experts through pre-production, production and post-production. We had PK himself, he was with us throughout the entire shoot as we were making the film. So we had this very sort of direct feedback mechanism to try and get this stuff right. You know, these are very sensitive, delicate issues, and we wanted to make sure that the film portrayed them in the right way.
4: From very first day in school, teacher said, don't touch anyone. We were impure. I wanted to play with the other children. But very quickly I understood that I'm not the same as them. If I touch anybody, they will run to the river to wash themselves.
0: There is the most beautiful and poignant moment when PK is talking about how he thinks he had a happy childhood, but he doesn't have any photographs. The family were too poor, presumably. And then about how school gave him this rude awakening of being a Dalit, or as he says, a Haridan, an untouchable. I describe this as a hybrid documentary because there are actors playing PK and Lotta, for example, and those parts are therefore dramatic reenactments. The rest of the people and the stories that they tell within the film are real, aren't they?
3: They are. So the film ultimately has two actors in it who play young PK and Lotta, but almost everybody else are real people we met along the way. And to come back to this point about caste, there's a scene in the film where our young PK actor sits down with four Dalit men. And in the film, it's shown as if this happened 50 years ago. But this was filmed 2 years ago with real people talking about their lives today.
0: Okay, so this, Orlando, this is my next question. And my question was, these are people that I assumed were telling their current life stories. And therefore, I thought, how did you choose the stories that would have been told back in the 1970s?
3: So you're right, they are telling their story of today. I mean, what we did is, the idea behind the film is we followed parts of PK's original bike ride. And then we just met people every day on the road. And we sort of street cast people. We found communities of Afghans, Iranians. We found Western backpackers in hostels. And then we just have conversations with them that play out very naturally, nothing scripted, everything's, you know, frankly, very documentary.
0: It must have been a gift as well, Orlando, to have the fact that PK was an artist sketching people. So to have those people sitting in front of the person playing PK, I mean, it would have been an incredibly inventive device, but it's actually true. Did he sketch Indira Gandhi, the former Prime Minister of India?
3: So PK did sketch Indira Gandhi. He also sketched the first female cosmonaut. I mean, he was, you know, when PK left

0: Disha as a young man, and he became a street artist in Delhi. He was a minor celebrity. You know, people would come to Connaught Place to be drawn by PK, and he would charge 10 rupees for 10-minute sketches. He was very well known.
1: So PK's journey is, it's romantic, obviously. It's also an extraordinary act of self-belief. And I just wondered how you view his journey physically and beyond. Did you see it as someone determined to break the rules? How do you view it?
0: I think PK is the most extraordinary human being. He grew up with this incredibly difficult upbringing, but yet he is still so hopeful and optimistic about human beings. And I think that really helps him. You know, he everywhere he goes, he charms people. And you know, we had PK with us for 7 weeks while we were filming, and we'd be filming a scene, I'd turn around and there's a crowd around PK as he's drawing somebody or telling an anecdote, you know, or doing a magic trick. But also, Nikki, I should say, and I think this for me is one of the sort of the special things about PK's story, is it was also he was helped by people along the way.
1: Oh, yes.
0: And he could only do this journey because kind strangers gave him shelter and they fed him. And I think it's very easy in the world today. You turn on the news, you listen to the radio, and we all, you know, it's very easy to believe that everybody, maybe outside one's own country, has bad intentions or is unkind. And it just goes so far against my own experience of being a human being. Most people, I find, the vast, vast majority are good and kind. And I think PK's story really, really shows that, and hopefully our film does too.
1: How did you choose the footage? Because most of this, am I right? You shot mostly in India with locations standing in for Iran and Afghanistan. What about all the old footage you had of Delhi and Istanbul?
0: So when we were sort of building the film in the first stages, we did this unbelievable dive into archive material, old 16 mil, old 35 millimeter footage from the hippie trail, from Iran, from Turkey, from Afghanistan and India. And it was amazing diving into all of that. And in our job, when we filmed the kind of the reconstruction or the modern element, was to match that footage, not just in terms of locations, but also we had to make our footage, we had to degrade it to look like
1: Yes.
0: that old footage. And then hopefully in the film, when you watch it, it all kind of blends seamlessly.
1: It does. It was beautiful. Priyanka Chopra Jonas has jumped on board as an exec producer on the film. And I just wanted to know what having a Bollywood star, a huge name for India, and someone known as an actor and a celebrity internationally, what is that going to do for the film?
0: So it's funny, when we began this, you know, we're a small, scrappy, independent film. And when we began, we had these lofty ambitions about who we might be able to work with in the future, who might help shine a very bright spotlight on PK and Lotta's story and the film itself. And everybody said, oh, Priyanka Chopra would be great. So it's very funny that years later, when the film was finished and we managed to get it in front of her, that she fell in love with it too. And joined us, and we had our premiere here in New York last week, and Priyanka joined us, and it was amazing.
1: Orlando, thank you so much for being on the Arts Hour today. And do try and catch The Cycle of Love whenever and wherever it's showing near you in the world. Arifa, you've seen The Cycle of Love.
2: Oh, I'm going to be recommending this film to everybody I meet. Now, normally, I don't like romance at all. I'm not a sentimental person. This is definitely romantic. A man travels across the world on a bicycle to be reunited with the woman he feels he's destined for. But there is something so winning in its mixing of documentary testimonies from this man and woman, and the reenactment. There's such a lot of honesty. And what it also reminded me of are other films and other books in which people make these enormous epic journeys out of some sort of romantic drive. I don't know if you've come across The Unlikely Pilgrimage of Harold Fry.
1: I have indeed.
2: Yeah, it was a best-selling book, then it turned into this film full of UK national treasures such as Jim Broadbent. It's about a man who gets news of an old friend of his up in Scotland. He's down in the south of England. He gets news that his friend is dying in a hospice in Scotland. He writes her a letter and goes to post it, but he carries on walking past the post office and walks and decides to walk to Scotland.
1: Yeah, there are echoes.
2: And then also, of course, Odyssey, where Odysseus is on his way back to Penelope,
1: his wife
2: who is loyally waiting for him, fending off the suitors. And whether you like Christopher Nolan or not, there's a real romance in that film of his and in that narrative that a husband is desperate to get back to his wife.
1: Thank you, Arifa. Finally, on today's Arts Hour, South Africa's Ladysmith Black Mambazo. They're probably the most famous a cappella group in the world. They achieved international fame when they appeared on Paul Simon's classic, but for some, controversial album, Graceland, which is 40 years old this year. To mark the occasion, Ladysmith Black Mambazo performed Under African Skies, a concert named after a lyric from the Graceland album, at the Royal Albert Hall in London as part of the BBC Proms. The band are also cultural campaigners whose work became the soundtrack to the anti-apartheid movement and Nelson Mandela's journey from imprisonment to president. They were formed by the late Joseph Shabalala, who passed the torch on to family members. Here's his son, Sibongiseni, and grandson, Gagamela, telling Lopa Kutari why Graceland remains vital 4 decades on.
3: And here they are, Ladysmith Black Mambazo, taking their place on the stage.
4: That album is very important to us and also for African music, because it is the album that launched Ladysmith Black Mambazo, the sound of traditional music of South Africa to the world.
3: Gagamela, what does it feel like to be singing these songs today?
5: More than anything, it's an honor for me to be part of this, because we would see our grandfather and our fathers on the world stages with Paul Simon. So for us to be in this Royal Albert Hall as well, to be in the Proms and to do the Graceland album, it's a big thing for us. And the fact that, you know, it is an album that has transcended so long, I'm just happy to be in this.
3: An honour indeed, and what a legacy. No one sings like they do. An ovation even before they've sung a note. They're going to start with a song called Nomatemba, Mother of Hope. It's the first song that Joseph Shabalala ever wrote for the group.
6: Thank you very much. What?

0: Ladysmith Black Mambazo. That's it for this week's Arts Hour. Thank you for your ears, and thank you to both my guests, Arifa Akbar and Orlando von Einsiedel. 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
3: BBC World Service, it's 8 o'clock GMT. This is Oliver Conway with the newsroom. 3 decades on, a former gang leader has been convicted over the notorious murder of the rapper Tupac Shakur.
4: It's about time, 30 years, finally, you know, justice was served.
3: At least 12 people were killed overnight in a Russian attack on Ukraine, including 7 railway workers. More than 1,000 people are now known to have died in the flash floods that tore through Nepal and Tibet last week. We have a special report on the millions of Afghans being deported from Pakistan.
5: We haven't seen returns on this level anywhere in the world in recent history. This is almost a medium-sized country that is coming back to Afghanistan and having to reintegrate.
3: And later.
6: It's very hard to describe who I was in Freddie's life, but I would just say very dear friend.
3: Freddie Mercury's one-time fiancé talks about her life with the Queen singer. First, our top stories.
7: BBC News with Emily Thomas. Ukraine's capital and the surrounding region have come under a massive Russian ballistic missile attack, which killed at least 12 people. 7 of those killed in Kyiv were Ukrainian railway employees who died when a missile hit a depot. There's also an Indian national amongst the dead. The strikes, which happened shortly after 2 a.m., came after 5 days of non-stop drone attacks. Vitaly Shevchenko from BBC Monitoring has the details.
8: The mayor, Vitaly Klitschko, has been posting updates about drones falling next to residential buildings, missiles hitting the capital. Security has been worsening in places like Zaporizhia, even though the Ukrainian forces are pushing the Russians back slowly. The Russian military technology appears to be improving, and places like Zaporizhia and Kharkiv are being targeted by glide bombs and more capable drones as well.
7: More than 1,000 people are now confirmed to have died in the devastating flash floods which struck a Himalayan region on the Nepal-Tibet border last week. More than 3,900 people are still unaccounted for, including several hundred believed to be trapped inside hydropower tunnels. Nepal's Prime Minister said the floods were driven by climate change. Dr. Rudra Prasad Musani from Nepal's National Trauma Centre says the high number of deaths in the floods mean they're mainly treating minor injuries.
9: Very few cases are very serious, but most of the cases are minor injuries and fractures. Minor injuries have been treated in the district hospitals. And other cases, those which cannot be treated in the district hospitals, has been rescued by the heli or ambulance to the National Trauma Center.
7: Colombia's new right-wing president, Abelardo de la Espriella, says at least 20 people have been killed in the biggest airstrike on dissident militants since he came to power last month. Writing on X, he said one of those killed in Guaviare was identified as the Tiger, a leading member of a splinter group of the FARC, which refused to sign up to a previous peace deal. A former gang leader has been found guilty of the murder of the American rapper Tupac Shakur 30 years ago, the only ever conviction in one of the country's highest profile unsolved cases. The jury in Las Vegas took 3 hours to convict Dwayne Davis of the drive-by killing of the 25-year-old star. This is the moment the verdict was read out.
10: Count one, murder with use of a deadly weapon. Guilty of first-degree murder with use of a deadly weapon, dated this 31st date of August 2026. Ladies and gentlemen of the jury, is this your verdict as read? So say you one, so say you all.
11: Yes.
7: Prosecutors said Davis had blamed Tupac's entourage for an attack on his nephew. They say he repeatedly admitted his involvement in public interviews and a memoir. Davis will be sentenced in October and faces life in prison. BBC News. Chinese officials say solar energy has surpassed coal as the country's largest source of installed power capacity for the first time. But coal still generates far more of China's electricity. Solar generation accounted for about an eighth of the country's total in the first 7 months of this year. Figures also show coal-fired power generation fell last year. Shares in the online fast fashion retailer Shein have slumped in Hong Kong after the company made its long-awaited stock market debut. It's now valued at around a quarter of its 2022 peak of nearly $100 billion. Despite Shein's business model, shipping rapidly produced clothes at ultra-low prices, which was a key factor for its initial success, growth has moderated, as Archana Shukla explains.
12: Now growth has slowed sharply, costs are rising, and competition is fierce. Add to that trade tensions. Both the US and EU have removed tax breaks on small parcel imports, hitting Shein right where it hurts, its ultra-low prices. When the stock opened trading today, it fell heavily but recovered some ground. This stock listing comes after failed attempts in New York and London, where regulators raised concerns about Shein's labor practices and environmental record.
7: The US ambassador to Belgium, Bill White, has said he will refrain from making derogatory statements targeting Belgian officials after being summoned for a second time over undiplomatic language. Last week, Mr. White posted an AI-generated image of the health minister alongside text reading, "Who's the biggest loser in Belgium?" in a row over health labels on alcohol. An American beer firm has turned to social media for help locating thousands of cans taken from a distribution center in California. Pabst Brewing Company is offering a reward for help finding its missing Blue Ribbon beer. An earlier shipment intended for Arizona also never turned up. And that's the latest world news from the BBC.
3: Thank you. You're listening to the newsroom from the BBC World Service with Oliver Conway. For 30 years, it was one of America's most famous cold cases, the drive-by shooting of Tupac Shakur in Las Vegas. On the night in question, the 7th of September 1996, footage showed the rapper and his entourage attacking a man named Orlando Anderson. It was a time of bitter rivalry between East and West Coast rappers and turf wars between the Bloods and Crips gangs. Prosecutors said Anderson shot Tupac a few hours after the altercation. 3 decades on, Anderson's uncle, Dwayne Keefe Davis, a former Crips leader, has been found guilty of the murder. Entertainment journalist KJ Matthews was surprised at the speed of the deliberation.
13: I honestly thought that it would take them at least a couple of days. You know, they got the case about 2 o'clock in the afternoon, Las Vegas time, and usually jury deliberations wrap up 5 p.m. In the afternoon each day. So I thought they would only have 3 hours left. Certainly, they could not come up with a verdict that soon. I was wrong. I was really shocked when they said, you know, we have a verdict, really a little less than 3 hours, and they delivered it, you know, guilty.
3: Prosecutor said although Davis didn't pull the trigger, he ordered the shooting and supplied the gun. Tupac biographer Kathy Scott spent many years pushing for the case to be reopened. How did she react to the verdict?
4: I was thrilled. You know, I almost got choked up. It's about time. 30 years, my gosh, almost. And, 30 years to the day, practically. And it was just such good news. And finally, you know, justice was served.
3: Anushka Mutanda Dougherty is presenter of the BBC podcast Fame Under Fire, the Tupac murder trial. She was in court to hear the verdict.
11: The defendant, Dwayne Keithy Davis, has been found guilty of murder in the first degree and supplying a deadly weapon. Now, there was actually two enhancements originally applied to the charge, supplying a deadly weapon and a gang enhancement, which means that the murder was done in furtherance of gang activity. Now, the prosecution actually voluntarily dismissed that gang enhancement. They said, we've already got a guilty verdict. It would just be too logistically difficult to get the expert here to prove the gang enhancement. We're going to leave it at murder in the first degree, but that's what happened. What people get struggle with this case is that Dwayne Keithy Davis isn't accused of pulling the trigger. He's accused of orchestrating the crime, being the shot caller or the OG who was responsible for the shots that killed Tupac Shakur but didn't physically pull the trigger. So when you hear about that hunting, when you hear about him driving around in the white Cadillac in Vegas searching for Tupac Shakur and Suge Knight, the prosecution are building the theory that not only was he out looking for these men, he then secured a weapon to ensure that he could complete the crime. And then when it came down to actually finding them, he said in his interviews, if he had been on the right side of the car, he would have fired the gun himself. But being in logistically the wrong place to fire the gun, he passed it to someone in the back seat who then fired the killing shots. But that's been the prosecution's theory since the beginning. And it was something they repeatedly told the jury today during closing arguments. The reaction actually was very minimal from the defendant himself. He didn't really emote, nor did his family. However, the reaction on the other side of the room, it was just a completely different story. For Tupac's family, they were extremely emotional, extremely happy, embracing the prosecutors. The thing that was being echoed around the court from fans who've been here the entire time and been following since 1996 is, I just can't believe we've got justice 30 years later. This was seen as an unsolvable case.
3: Anushka Mutanda Dougherty, presenter of the BBC podcast Fame Under Fire, the Tupac murder trial. For decades, Pakistan and Iran have hosted millions of Afghans who fled their home country seeking refuge or looking for employment. Over the past 3 years, more than 6 million have been sent back to Afghanistan. But following appeals from the UN and others, Pakistan has now temporarily exempted 16,000 Afghans from its repatriation scheme on humanitarian grounds. Rights groups say many are at risk if they return to Taliban-ruled Afghanistan. Our chief international correspondent, Lise Doucette, has just visited the main border crossing at Torkham.
14: They call this Zero Point. It's the main crossing between Pakistan, about 50 metres away, and Afghanistan. And there's a tide of Afghan families coming through these metal gates. A woman with a goat on a rope, a man with a huge suitcase on his head, and three little girls, each of them carrying a rooster or a chicken. Entire families, many generations, who've grown up on the other side, spending decades there, and coming back to a country many have never even been to before.
15: The journey was very difficult. My husband had been deported 20 days earlier, and I had to borrow money from several people to make the journey.
14: What do you say to the Pakistanis?
15: We spent many good years there and lived well. But this year, the Pakistanis caused us a great deal of hardship. They would not allow my husband to work. There was work available, but he was afraid to go because the police might arrest him.
14: Every Afghan family we speak with speaks about being mistreated by the Pakistanis. Can't confirm that right here. But Pakistan has been saying that it's given refuge to millions of Afghans for decades through all of its wars. And it's time for the Afghans to go home. We're looking into this makeshift office, Taliban flags everywhere. Then from here, those who have documents can go on to the United Nations, and then they'll be given a refuge. The UN hopes for just a few days in a tented village nearby. Assalamu alaikum. Assalamu alaikum. Namatan Chief. What's your name?
16: My name is Saber.
14: How many in your family have been forced to come back to Afghanistan?
16: Talwesh.
17: I have 7 brothers, my sister-in-law, their children, my children, all of us.
14: And what about your future? Can you start over again here?
17: The problem here is that there are no business or job opportunities in Afghanistan these days. However, I will do whatever work I can find.
14: Over the past 3 years, more than 6 million Afghans have been forced to come home in circumstances like this, either from Pakistan or from Iran on the other border. But forcing people to go home is a violation of international principles. Charlie Goodlay is the spokesperson in Kabul for the United Nations Refugee Agency, the UNHCR.
5: We haven't seen returns on this level anywhere in the world in recent history. This is almost a medium-sized country that is coming back to Afghanistan and having to reintegrate and to reabsorb.
14: The Taliban authorities are facing crises of their own. Could they do this, respond to the needs of these people on their own?
5: I do not believe that they can do this alone. I don't think there's many countries in the world that could receive 6 million people on their own. But let me be also very clear, we're also here to raise challenges with them where we have disagreements, and those are on very clear issues. About girls going back to school, about our national staff being able to come back to UN offices.
14: We're heading now to see someone who was deported twice. He's not just worried about being here, he's terrified. He used to police the streets for the government ousted by the Taliban. We can't reveal his location, his identity. Tell me what your life is like now.
16: I feel that my life is under threat and I can't even go outside. I spent all my day at home.
14: The Taliban authorities have offered an amnesty. You don't believe them?
16: I do not believe in their amnesty at all. I have no trust in it because many of my friends were killed.
14: Did you try to find a way out?
16: I tried, but I do not know where I can go. I'm afraid to travel because something might happen to me. I live with these fears all the time.
14: The biggest forced return in the world shows no sign of stopping, and a world preoccupied by so many other crises seems to take little notice.
3: Lise Doucette reporting. You're listening to The Newsroom from the BBC World Service. Founded in China in 2008, Shein swiftly became one of the biggest clothes retailers in the world, churning out fast fashions at ultra-low prices through a vast network of Chinese factories. With a near $100 billion valuation, it had Wall Street in its sights. But its long-awaited stock market debut in Hong Kong has turned out to be something of an anti-climax. Let's go to our Asia business desk and our correspondent, Archana Shukla. Archana, what happened on the Hong Kong Stock Exchange?
18: Well, it wasn't really the debut that Shein would have wanted or expected. It was a disappointing start. As they started trading, shares slided nearly 10%. And later on, recovered a bit. They've closed around 4% lower than their initial public offering price. But clearly, the investor concerns were visible in trade on day one. And this is also coming after their multiple attempts to list in different markets. They wanted to list in New York, in London, and eventually landed up in Hong Kong. And the valuation that you spoke about, $100 billion, right now it's almost just a quarter of that at about $26 billion. So certainly the general public does not seem to be as enthused.
3: And why has Shein struggled to live up to those early expectations?
18: Probably multiple reasons, you know, from regulatory to business. Costs have gone up. Competition has become very fierce. You know, what made Shein so popular among young people was, they would use AI to predict demand, and they would quickly turn around fashion for younger people at ultra low prices. That is something that other brands are also doing now. Plus, two of their biggest markets, US and the EU, have removed the tax breaks that they gave for small parcels. That is hitting Shein really at their business angle, which is the ultra low prices. Add to that, there are regulatory concerns about labor practices in their Chinese factories, as well as environmental concerns and sustainability of fast fashion. All of this put together has really put a lot of question marks on the business and the growth prospects for Shein.
3: It's now based in Singapore. Is Shein still seen as a Chinese success story?
18: It is, right? You know, just moving headquarters won't change the nature of the company. Their company is entirely sourcing from the vast network of factories in China. That is where their employees are based. And they've just moved their headquarters before the IPO bid. And reason why they wanted to try in New York and in London, but did not survive because most of the Western exchange markets are not seeing Chinese companies with the same eyes as they were earlier. That is where also the trade tensions come into picture. The U.S.-China relationship would also kind of affect their business model at this point in time. So certainly moving headquarters is not taking away the tag of being a Chinese company.
3: Archana Shukla in Mumbai. Thank you. Nearly a week on since the devastating floods on the Nepali-Tibet border, Nepal's Prime Minister, Birendra Shah, has described the disaster as not an ordinary event but driven by climate change. He has demanded international action. More than 1,000 people are now confirmed dead, with thousands more missing. Many of those are thought to be trapped inside sludge and rock-filled hydropower tunnels, and rescue efforts are continuing. In the Nepali capital, Kathmandu, crowds have posted photos of missing relatives on a wall outside a hospital. Dr. Rudra Prasad Marasini, chief medical superintendent of Nepal's National Trauma Centre, said they received some walk-ins, but most had serious injuries, and identifying the victims is challenging.
9: It's really difficult to identify in this type of flash floods, and due to the drowning, they started already decomposition. So it's very difficult to identify. So the only the way is the PCR, that the DNA testing, which can be done later on.
3: Well, for an idea of what is happening on the Chinese side of the border, let's talk to our correspondent in Beijing, Laura Bicker. Laura, how are the rescue efforts going?
19: Well, they were briefly paused today because there was a memorial service by Chinese custom, 7 days after a disaster. They like to mourn the victims, they like to remember them. And today everything came to a halt just for a few minutes. Hats were removed, people lined up in their various groups, rescue teams, authorities, local people, and took a minute to remember those victims. But it's worth knowing we know very little about them at this stage. Everything we are getting is through Chinese state media. Now, what we do know is that nearly 550 people are still missing. 16 people are confirmed to have died. Out of those missing, 261 of them are foreigners. And that's one of the reasons, that is because this is the main crossing point between Nepal and Tibet for many of those pilgrims who are making their way back and forth towards the sacred Mount Kailash. And we've heard from a number of our tour groups who are worried about those who were checking into the border at this time. What rescuers are telling Chinese state media is they've done a first sweep and they've done a second sweep, what they call a land sweep. And now they're going step by step using life detecting equipment to try to find any sign of life in the mud. But really, from the pictures we've seen on Chinese state media, the only thing remaining that looks like a land border is one concrete base of a water tower.
3: And how dangerous is it for the rescuers? We were hearing about those barrier lakes that were forming after the initial disaster.
19: So far, the danger and the risk from those barrier lakes is beginning to dissipate. The water has naturally seeped through the debris and made its way out. So the danger was of a kind of another catastrophic flood. That seems to have dissipated for now. However, the whole area, according to experts who've spoken to Chinese state media, is still unstable. And that means there's a danger from more landslides. There have been even more over the weekend. Rescue efforts had to be temporarily halted and then started again. What they've done in China and on the Tibetan side is what they've done is put drones up and sentries and observation points in the hope that they can get an early warning system in place. But again, once you've seen what's happened within the last week, they can only give so much warning. Meanwhile, the authorities are clamping down on what they call misinformation to try to stop people spreading misinformation online. A number of people have been trying to say that the death toll is much higher. Chinese Foreign Ministry says that is not true and they're being open and transparent.
3: Laura Bicker in Beijing. Thank you. Researchers have found that the time of day at which cancer patients get their treatment can have a significant effect on survival rates. Those who had morning sessions could survive for twice as long as those treated in the afternoon. Professor Paul Lorigan, consultant medical oncologist at the Christie Cancer Hospital in Manchester and senior author of the study, told Anna Foster about his findings.
20: We looked at patients receiving predominantly immunotherapy. Immunotherapy has revolutionised the treatment of cancer, but not everybody benefits from it equally. And there are many possible reasons for that, the type of cancer, the type of treatment, their own immune system. But one of the things we looked at was whether the circadian rhythm or the body clock has an impact on the immune system. And so we looked at over 2,500 patients treated in Manchester with a range of different cancers and a range of different types of immunotherapy. And what we found was that patients treated earlier in the day had, in general, a better outcome than patients treated later in the day. Now, it varied from cancer type and it varied with treatment type as well.
21: And how confident are you that this is a real theme, if you like? Because there was people might remember, there was a similar study earlier this year, which was then retracted. Is this something that you are confident is happening?
20: No, absolutely. I mean, what I think we're seeing here is a strong signal. What you're referring to is a study from China in lung cancer, and that was withdrawn because of problems with the data. What we've looked at here is what's called a retrospective study, and there are many possible explanations for why this might be and that we haven't actually been able to see in our trial. So it might be that people arriving for treatment later are less well, are more frail, are relying on hospital transport, etc. So we really need to look at this more systematically. And as a result, with colleagues in Southampton and in Cardiff, we've designed a trial to test this properly to see if this is real, and if it is real, why it's real, to understand why the immune system might be more receptive at specific times of the day.
3: Professor Paul Lorigan of the Christie Cancer Hospital in Manchester talking to Anna Foster. When Freddie Mercury died in 1991, he left his home and everything he owned to his fiancée from the 1970s. Mary Austin was a part of the Queen singer's life to the very end. 35 years after his death and inspired by the rediscovery of an old book filled with Freddie's lyrics, she has finally written about their lives together. She spoke to our arts correspondent, David Sillitoe.
22: Is this the real life?
6: I'm Mary Austin, and it's very hard to describe who I was in Freddie's life, but I would just say a very dear friend.
23: A lot of people have wondered about the song Love of My Life. Is that about you?
24: Love of my life, you've heard.
6: I think not. But I do recognise the end of the song, when we're old and grey.
23: I'll be there at your side, yes, to remind you

0: It was a conversation we were having, as you do, I suppose, when you're young and you feel that your life is journeying forward. And I just said this in passing.
1: When did you begin to realise that maybe you weren't going to have a life together as man and wife?
0: Probably in about the mid-70s. But it's life-changing and altering moments that you live through. You assert yourself and have to go forward.
1: There's a reported conversation where he said to you that he thought he was bisexual, and you said...
0: Yeah, I think you're gay. Yes, yes. That was me explaining, without so many words, that I'm not a ménage à trois. But I still supported him, was also meant in that statement.
1: And then you essentially became like a PA then, didn't you?
0: I did. It was his offer. He wanted me to stay, so I thought about it and said I would. I couldn't imagine him ever not being in my life.
1: But you're more than just an employee. He moves his piano into your flat. You're there every day with him, aren't you?
0: I'm someone who can probably speak the truth at the worst times.
1: One of those moments is just before Live Aid, isn't it? He was reluctant, and you pushed it.
0: A little, I think, yes. So much so that he didn't speak to me for about a week.
1: It's very soon after that that his health begins to fade, isn't it?
0: From there, I think he found an immense confidence. He played with the audience and they responded.
2: And that was Mary Austin talking to David Sillitoe. That brings us to our main world news once again. At least 12 people were killed overnight in a Russian attack on Ukraine, including 7 railway workers. In the past few minutes, Ukraine's Air Force spokesman has said that Russia launched more than 2,800 jet-powered drones at Ukraine in August. One other headline, a former gang leader has become the first man to be convicted over the notorious murder of the rapper Tupac Shakur 30 years ago in Las Vegas. We'll have a summary of all the world news next, but that is it for now from the newsroom.
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6: Chinese-made electric vehicles are effectively banned in America, but they're a common sight on roads in the rest of the world. So how has China become such a major exporter of electric vehicles without access to the US market? On Business Daily, we're following the money from the factory to the showroom to find out how China became so competitive on price. After the world news.
7: BBC News with Caroline Nichols. Ukraine's capital and the surrounding region have come under a massive Russian ballistic missile attack. At least 12 people were killed. The strikes came after 5 days of non-stop drone attacks. More than 1,000 people are now confirmed to have died in the flash floods that struck a Himalayan region on the Nepal-Tibet border last week. The overwhelming majority have been reported on the Nepalese side. Colombia's new president says at least 25 people have been killed in the biggest airstrike on dissident militants since he came to power last month. Abelardo de la Espriella said among the dead was a leading member of a FARC splinter group, which refused to sign up to a previous peace deal. A jury in Las Vegas has found a former gang leader guilty of the murder of the rapper Tupac Shakur. Dwayne Kifidi Davis was convicted of orchestrating the drive-by killing 30 years ago. Chinese officials say solar energy has surpassed coal as the largest source of installed power capacity for the first time. Coal still generates far more of China's electricity, but last year Beijing installed more solar capacity than the rest of the world combined. The UN Refugee Agency has welcomed Pakistan's decision to exempt 16,000 Afghans from deportation to Afghanistan for now. Over the past 3 years, more than 6 million Afghans have been returned to their country of origin from Pakistan and Iran. Shares in the online fast fashion retailer Shein have slumped after it made its long-awaited stock market debut in Hong Kong. Early trading saw shares drop around 10%. An American beer firm has turned to social media for help locating thousands of cans stolen from a distribution centre. Pabst Brewing Company is offering a reward for help finding its missing Blue Ribbon beer. $25,000 worth of the product bound for San Diego was taken by an alleged thief using false documentation. BBC News.
8: Here we are. It plays a little tune every time you get in.
9: It's very cheery.
8: Very cheery. It's a little welcome to your car.
10: This is Emma, and she's not the only driver who wanted an electric vehicle and opted for a Chinese model. She lives in the northwest of England, and 1 in 10 cars sold in the UK in June were Chinese. Most of them were electric vehicles. 18% of electric vehicles, or EVs, sold in the UK are manufactured in China. That's according to one industry group.
8: So I chose an EV primarily for the sustainability, but also, to be honest, for the fact that they are just so cheap. So it's very, very cheap to charge. I had seen a lot of Chinese EVs about on the roads. They look quite stylish, but to be honest, I wasn't particularly sure about them.
10: The UK is a big importer of Chinese EVs from brands like BYD and XPeng. In Western Europe, it's also hitting a record high. Chinese vehicles are competing on technology and availability. But perhaps more than anything else, they're competing on price.
8: And although it was a little bit cheeky, I said to the guy in the showroom, are these cheap? Because they are rubbish. And he was fairly astonished, but he really did assure me that that wasn't the case. He said that BYD are just trying to break into the UK market, so offering the cars at an absolute bargain price.
10: I'm Felicity Hannah. This is Business Daily from the BBC World Service. And today we're looking at the incredible growth of Chinese EVs and asking how they can outcompete rivals on price and what that means for the world's car industry.
11: I would say the Chinese company's success is because they came out of the most competitive market and I would say the fittest gym. That allows them to compete well and bring that technology, the efficiency and the cost competitiveness to markets outside of China.
10: Well, before we follow the money, let's look at the numbers. Business Daily's Josh Martin has been doing just that. Josh, record highs for these vehicles.
12: They haven't cracked the United States, but in other major markets, they have seen an incredible growth alongside growing consumer demand for electric vehicles. Last year, European and North American car makers were responsible for around 15% of global EV sales each. Chinese EVs, though, made up 60% of sales.
10: Wow.
12: What's really interesting is that those European sales are despite EU tariffs of up to 35.3% for electric cars made by certain Chinese manufacturers, as well as the standard 10% import duty on top of that.
10: Okay, how much cheaper then are Chinese vehicles compared to other brands?
12: So obviously it depends on the model, but they undercut a lot of their competition when it comes to price. One 2023 report from Swiss bank UBS suggested that the company BYD is able to build cars 25% cheaper than Western competitors. And that feeds through to the price on the showroom floor. A Centre for European Policy Analysis report found that the average price of a European-made EV was €50,000, or $58,000, compared to the average sale price of €35,000 for an imported Chinese EV. And that helps explain why their market share in Europe has hit a record 14.2% last month.
10: So are they competing just on price?
12: It's what you get for your money. And Chinese brands like BYD are actually at the forefront of innovation with things like rapid charging and battery storage, as well as the bells and whistles inside the vehicle. So some customers are opting for Chinese EVs because of the overall offering, not just because it's cheap.
10: How has the Chinese EV industry been able to kind of gain that advantage of being cheaper across all the different types, all the different range?
12: Well, let me answer your question with a question. What links the legendary Nokia 3310 that we used to play Snake on in the early 2000s with the world's number one EV seller?
10: Oh, I loved Snake.
12: That answer is the car brand BYD, and it started life as a battery maker. So it has for decades built up expertise, as have other Chinese battery firms, in this technology that's now crucial to the world's mobility. So yes, they have advantages that many Chinese manufacturers have. Cheap labor costs, cheaper energy, and cheaper land costs, their state subsidies and planning. But it's having these battery makers within their companies or close by in the supply chain that's a real breakthrough for them in driving down prices.
10: So why are we seeing that rising dominance in just the last few years? Andy Palmer has been described as the godfather of EVs for his work at Nissan on the Leaf. He's an industry veteran, the former CEO of Aston Martin, and he now runs the consultancy Palmer Automotive. He tried to crack the Chinese market with the first mass market EV, which was the Nissan Leaf, through a joint venture with a Chinese firm.
9: We very clearly took account of the Chinese market. We knew back then that China would evolve to be the largest auto market in the world. And so we were very keen to have the ability to sell the Nissan Leaf in China. But we didn't take into account, rather arrogantly, I think, the intent of the Chinese manufacturers, which of course was to work with those Western manufacturers, to learn about the technology, to learn how to make cars, and then to come back with their own brands and their own technology and advance that technology. So in the end, ultimately, they were making better cars than we were. The first time you saw it appear in their five-year plan was 1992, with an intention to leapfrog the West by going towards new energy vehicles, as they called them back then. And they've got this advantage in battery technology, and they've got this advantage in software technology. But basically, this technological advantage, just at the moment when the consumer is demanding an alternative to the internal combustion engine.
10: Now, you've been inside many Chinese car-making facilities. Tell me how they might be different to, say, a European or an American factory floor.
9: Well, they're new to start with. I was a few weeks ago at a company called Xiaomi, which is a relatively new company born out of actually making mobile telephones, and it's moved into the car making space with remarkable speed. Typically, a new car for someone like Nissan would take about 18 months to develop, and normally you try to build the factory before that, so probably an overall lead time of about 24 months. Xiaomi managed to build a factory and a new car in 14 months. What's even more remarkable is it's one of the most advanced factories I've been into. So you need very little workforce because everything is robotized. The workforce that you do see is doing that more difficult intrinsic tasks or maintenance.
10: Well, it's not just the factory floor. As Josh was saying, it's innovation in batteries for EVs that's given China an edge, and that's partly thanks to a geographical advantage.
9: They're probably at least 5 years ahead of the West in terms of that battery technology. It's mostly centred around a technology called LFP, lithium phosphate, which is a relatively cheap way of making batteries that are quite good energy density, yet have got a good cycle life. The interesting thing is about 91% of the materials that go into batteries are refined in China. So they really have the supply chain sewn up. It means it's relatively easy to manufacture there as well. Companies like CATL, the largest battery manufacturer in the world, are very much embedded within the Chinese supply chain system.
10: And I suppose given how much of the value of an EV is in its battery, could China have achieved the export numbers that we're seeing and the lower price tags without that battery technology transformation?
9: No, if you look at making an EV and you exclude the battery, and let's exclude the fuel tank just to be fair on an internal combustion engine, the cost of manufacturing an EV is lower, except for the battery. The battery technology is key. And for example, again, I go back to that experience with the Nissan Leaf. It was a about $1,000 per kilowatt hour when I started that project. Today, if you're manufacturing batteries, then you're probably around about $70 or $80 per kilowatt hour.
10: So they're cheap, they're innovative, but are they ethical? A frequent criticism of Chinese car manufacturers is that the quality, innovation and price competitiveness has only been possible because of the support provided by Beijing. Some argue that China is effectively dumping state-subsidised vehicles in the EU and the UK in order to gain market share, and that these prices would not be sustainable. Josh is still with us. Josh, do we know how much state support this industry has received from the Chinese government?
12: There's no official figure, Felicity, partly because China doesn't acknowledge that it subsidises its EV and battery development sectors. However, one study by the Centre for Strategic and International Studies has estimated that China's EV industry received at least $230 billion in government support between 2009 and 2023. And the EU rolled out extra tariffs for certain Chinese EV brands after an investigation into the state aid being provided to its car manufacturers.
10: Well, that is an accusation, however, that has been strongly disputed by the car makers themselves. Dr. Brian Gu is co-president of the Chinese EV maker XPeng.
11: China market, I would say, is the most competitive market in the world. I don't think the Chinese government is supporting every player. In fact, there are probably more competitors in China than outside of China. I would say the Chinese company's success is because they came out of the most competitive market, I would say the fittest gym, using that analogy, that allows them to compete well outside of China. For EV as a format, you saw government support all over the world. China obviously has subsidies in the past. Now it's probably taking away some of the consumer subsidies. It's enjoyed by every player, not just Chinese player. You know, companies from Tesla to Volkswagen, others selling EVs in China will get the same consumer level subsidies, but also the same, you know, support you saw in Europe, in US and other markets as well. So I would say government support is important to foster the development for EV, because obviously the adoption will take time. But the reason Chinese player is become more competitive, I would say, is simply that, you know, we have gone through probably the most cutthroat competition in the world to emerge as winners in that market and bring that technology, the efficiency and the cost competitiveness to markets outside of China.
10: So do you think that those accusations that Chinese EV makers are dumping vehicles or even national security threats are genuine concerns from those governments? Or do you see them as a sign of protectionism and fear-mongering?
11: We don't agree with the assessment that China is producing excess capacity. In fact, we don't have enough capacity in China to produce and satisfy our demands. So I would not agree with that notion of, you know, excess capacity from in our perspective. And also we, you know, spent a lot of our time addressing all the concerns on data and privacy in order to be a quality player in Europe, in Southeast Asia, in UK, in Australia. We have to adhere to the strictest, you know, standards to protect data and privacy. So I would say these accusations are unfounded.
10: You're listening to Business Daily from the BBC World Service with me, Felicity Hannah. Today, we're following the money of Chinese EVs, asking...
11: It's unfounded.
10: You're listening to Business Daily from the BBC World Service with me, Felicity Hannah. Today, we're following the money of Chinese...

0: Priscilla anymore, so they decided to leave. And what happened? BYD picked it up, and now BYD is the battery electric vehicle of Priscilla. If you would have asked me a few years ago, is there a market for battery electric vehicles in Priscilla? I would have said, ah, it takes a while and they need to develop their grid and so on. BYD just stepped in and hey presto, there is a market actually.
1: We are seeing governments respond to this. So, for example, there are tariffs on Chinese EVs coming into Europe, which make them seem more expensive. Do you think that's fair to consumers?
0: I really like that question because a lot of people do not talk about consumers. They talk about the companies which have to survive. I think it's a big balance to strike. The European car industry, I think, shouldn't vanish, but it needs to transform. Installing tariffs really doesn't help usually the people inside the tariff barrier to transform. It usually leads that they ask for more tariffs a bit later. And you know what happened to farming in Europe? I mean, it's a bit unfair to consumers who are not related to the car industry. It is unfair, but at times it might be necessary to help an industry over a time of change. But what's really important is to make the change happen.
1: The established players in Europe still have the upper hand. That's partly down to tariffs. Is it also down to customer brand loyalty, though, and image?
0: It is. When you look at what the French buy, it's mainly French brands. When you look at what the Germans buy, it's mainly German brands. But actually, each country that doesn't really have a car industry is not so hooked on those brands anymore.
1: European governments are understandably anxious about their homegrown car makers and their workforces. It's a concern shared by the US, which has leveled tariffs of 100% on Chinese-made vehicles. Here's President Donald Trump speaking in Detroit, Michigan, Motor City itself.
2: Europe is being taken over by the Chinese cars. You know that, right? Mercedes-Benz is being absolutely decimated, Volkswagen decimated. They don't do anything about it. We don't have, to the best of my knowledge, one Chinese car in the country. They have 100% tariff. And our automakers are doing, I think, business like you've never done before, right?
1: But it's not just concerns about protecting American jobs. Modern EVs are more computer than traditional car. And some governments, including the US administration, have concerns they could collect user information, geographic data, or even camera feeds. Dr. Ilaria Mazzocco is Deputy Director and Trustee Chair in Chinese Business at the American Center for Strategic and International Studies. And I asked her if those tariffs are here to stay.
3: I don't think they'll be removed anytime soon. In addition to that, there's also some national security related restrictions that have more to do with some components of the hardware and software. So I think as a combination of these two factors, it's really difficult to find a Chinese EV on American roads.
4: What would be a more likely scenario would be sort of allowing or encouraging sort of a partnership between, for example, a company like Ford and some Chinese manufacturer for specific parts of the technology.
1: So is it just the US that has those security concerns around EVs that are essentially computers on wheels?
3: Yes, I think there's been a lot of concern around that. So there is this concern about potential vulnerabilities to hacking, data collection, etc. So I think the United States has taken a more extreme approach to mitigating this risk compared to perhaps the European Union or Britain.
1: Are there reasonable grounds then for that suspicion? Or do you think it's more about protecting jobs and protecting industry?
3: In some cases, it has more to do with the company perhaps having some linkages within China to the military industrial complex in China. Ultimately, I think there you also want to look at the economic issue. And it's the automotive sector is very sensitive in a lot of countries. This is not unique to the United States. These are big job providers. It's sort of an important column in the manufacturing sector. Although there's very real concerns that should be taken very seriously, that have to do with national security, there's also these very important economic concerns.
1: The question is whether drivers will share those concerns or if they simply want to get behind the wheel of a much cheaper car. That's Follow the Money from Business Daily on the BBC World Service. I'm Felicity Hannah. The producer was Josh Martin. Thanks for listening.
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0: Louis Hanato Mara. It's 1982, and I'm taking you into the heart of Turkish cinema. It's 2 years since a military coup has thrown the country into disarray, and state censorship is stifling its movie industry. Film director Çetin İnanç, however, is still busy. Inspired by the Star Wars movie franchise, he intends to create a cinematic space opera for his home country. He's got funding, as well as legendary actor Cüneyt Arkın in the starring role. But sci-fi movies are costly, and İnanç knows it's going to be a challenge to make anything that compares to the American-made classic.
1: We didn't live in a world anything like that. Star Wars got it right, but they had the right technical facilities, they had money, they had all the necessary resources.
0: In an interview recorded in 2018 with Turkish film historian Ali Murat Güven, which you're hearing now, İnanç remembers creating ambitious character costumes and sets. Then things started to go wrong. Days before filming begins, the villains' costumes degrade under the sun.
1: Our biggest mistake was taking those guys in fur costumes out into the sunlight.
0: And when the crew leaves the set to fix the costumes, another disaster strikes.
1: While we were busy working on costumes, a storm hit our filming location. Nothing was left of the sets. The young watchman came and told us all the panels and everything had blown away. It would have been impossible to make it all again. The budget was substantial compared to our usual one. It was essentially the budget of two films. We had exceeded it now and had no idea what we were going to do.
0: What results is a movie some regard as the worst ever made. Others call it Turkish Star Wars. İnanç named it Dünyayı Kurtaran Adam, the man who saved the world. Çetin İnanç was born in 1941 in Istanbul's Ortaköy, a neighborhood on the bank of the Bosphorus Strait.
1: Istanbul is an enormous city. I'm from Ortaköy, one of the best districts.
0: His family was hard up, but his imagination was rich, raised on a mixture of superhero comics and fantasy movies.
1: Going to the cinema was a luxury when I was a kid.
0: Looking back, those were formative times.
1: Just as I was figuring out where I came from and who I wanted to be, fantasy films started to appear. The first movie I ever watched in my life was The Conquest of Constantinople, a Turkish movie about Sultan Mehmed II, the conqueror of Istanbul. I watched that movie 7 times. I used to constantly play out scenarios in my imagination, wondering how a person becomes a superhuman.
0: İnanç's answer came sooner than expected. As a young man, he was approached by his brother's former colleague from a building site. The colleague had pivoted into movie making and wondered if İnanç might be interested in helping him out.
1: He introduced me to a famous director, but I realized the work wasn't for me. I saw the whole weird hierarchy and the way things were run, and I just took off. A couple days later, word got back to me that they were asking about me again. He was asking, "Where is that kid Çetin? He's got potential. Bring him here to work as my assistant."
0: Marriage, conscription to Cyprus, and a brief stint studying law all intervened. But İnanç had already arrived at the career in which he'd spend the rest of his life. Work was challenging but regular for İnanç through the 1960s and 70s. High taxes on foreign movie ticket sales drove audiences towards cheaper domestic film screenings across Turkish towns and cities.
1: In İzmir alone, there were 10 or 12 open-air cinemas, each holding about 3,000 people.
0: Yeşilçam Street in Istanbul became the epicenter of Türkiye's film industry.
1: I'm talking about 300 to 400 films being made each year.
0: And İnanç, nicknamed the Jet Director for his prodigious output, played no small part.
1: From roughly 1971 up until about 80 or 82, we made more or less 60 to 70 films. We were shooting 10 to 15 films a year.
0: Inevitably, the films lacked the same polish as their Hollywood counterparts.
1: All the stories were basically adaptations. There was not enough 35mm negative film stock, not enough money. Sometimes even paying a screenwriter was too much. You had to find the cheapest camera and cameraman. You had to use the cheapest crew. There were other producers making big productions, but since we didn't have those resources, this was the path we had to take. Either we did it this way, or we just walk away.
0: Often these conditions demanded some creative solutions.
1: For instance, in many nighttime shootout scenes, I used those toy cup guns, the kind kids play with, for the white shots. They actually produce a better muzzle flash than real guns. In many films, if a gun didn't actually fire, we will fix it in the studio, we will scratch the negative with a pin and insert bullet traces on the emulsion.
0: And sometimes, working as fast as he did, Inanç resorted to what he calls borrowing.
1: I used to shoot a movie in 2 days. I would start in the morning, and by the evening of the second day, the film was finished. How did we finish it? We would insert footage from other movies for the missing parts. In my film Bombalowski, the one about flying men, we shot, but for the flying scenes, we just used footage from another film. Everyone was doing that back then.
0: With no enforceable copyright laws for foreign movies, filmmakers in Turkey regularly lifted characters, scenes, and soundtracks from other movies to use in their own. This practice gave rise to a whole genre, Turkish copy cinema. Titles include Turkish Superman, The Turkish Exorcist, and Three Giant Men, a crossover that sets Captain America and a Mexican wrestler against a Spider-Man-like villain. This, as it turned out, was Inanç's solution after his set for Turkish Star Wars blew away.
1: I went to the theater and watched Star Wars twice. I thought to myself, man, how are we going to swipe a 35mm distribution copy of this?
0: One night, Inanç bribed a cinema projectionist for a copy, promising to return the film before anyone noticed.
1: I took the copy I had obtained to the studio. We quickly selected fight scenes set in space and made new copies from those shots. The next day, I added these scenes borrowed from Star Wars to the appropriate places in the film.
0: He projected the original Star Wars clips onto a screen behind his actors, who wore borrowed motorbike helmets for their space pilot attire. These background scenes came out noticeably squashed, however, as Inanç didn't have the correct lens for his projector. Undeterred, he brought to life an elaborate storyline featuring mummies, wizards, and a golden brain, splicing in elements from more than a dozen films.
1: That film contains clips taken from 16 different movies. Scarred faces, space imagery, shrines, pyramids, and so on. Since Star Wars is so well known, everyone assumed the footage was from there. But we actually used material from several other films, my friend.
0: This material included scores from Indiana Jones and Battlestar Galactica, along with fight scenes from the fantasy classic The Magic Sword. On release, the movie was a national blockbuster, its success helping Inanç and his team to buy an office and pay off their loans. Today, it's seen as the prime example of Turkish copy cinema, which has since disappeared as copyright laws have become more prevalent. Dünyaya Kurtaran Adam, or Turkish Star Wars, now has fans all over the world, some ironic and others sincere. As far as Inanç is concerned, though, even if it's a failure, it's a triumph.
1: They call our film the worst. If being the most, the ultimate, is what matters, well, we are the ultimate too.
0: For Witness History, we heard Çetin Inanç speaking to film historian Ali Murat Güven in 2018. I've been Louis Harnett O'Mara, and this was an Ember production.
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6: Hello and welcome to Assignment here on the BBC World Service. I'm Ellie House, and I'm in the city of Houston in Texas, looking at the high-tech and increasingly interconnected surveillance networks that have developed in U.S. cities.
7: So that one is actually filming us as we move, and they're just much more sophisticated, and they have AI as well. So it's like, if they typed in black pants, gray shirt, it would pretty much pull us up.
8: It would be able to spot you, because that's what you're wearing.
6: Police and the tech companies that make these tools say they are necessary for public safety.
9: What matters to us is it becomes so difficult to commit a crime that people choose not to.
6: But campaigners say this is an invasion of privacy.
10: It becomes a much more of a safety issue when you can tie any individual to their vehicle and everywhere that they go here in Houston.
6: Join me after the news.
11: BBC News with Emily Thomas. Ukraine's capital and the surrounding region have come under a massive Russian ballistic missile attack, which killed at least 12 people. The strikes came after 5 days of non-stop drone attacks. Our diplomatic correspondent, James Landell, is in the capital, Kyiv.
12: What is new is that these attacks are largely daylight as well as nighttime. Last night, early this morning, what was significant was that those fast attack drones were joined by ballistic missiles. There was a substantial attack, various targets around the city, in particular a train depot, railway depot was struck, and the authorities say that 7 people died in that one attack. There was also a residential building in the east of the city where 4 people died. The authorities say a lot of people had to be evacuated.
11: More than 1,000 people are now confirmed to have died in the devastating flash floods which struck a Himalayan region on the Nepal-Tibet border last week. More than 3,900 people are still unaccounted for, including several hundred believed to be trapped inside hydropower tunnels. Laura Bicker reports from Beijing on the rescue efforts being made.
13: What they say they're doing is still monitoring for further landslides. And in fact, experts are monitoring the very glacier that caused this disaster and say that it still poses a significant risk. 1 in 7 of the missing in Nepal are thought to be hydropower technology workers. What they managed to do over the weekend was get air into the tunnel. Engineers managed to get air through some of the tunnel systems and in fact clear the debris to the entrance of one tunnel. One team managed to enter, but they did not find anyone and so exited.
11: China says solar power has overtaken coal as the country's biggest source of installed electricity capacity for the first time. Here's our Global Affairs reporter, Camilla Mills.
14: By the end of July, China had slightly more solar capacity than coal, but coal still produces far more of the country's electricity. Solar supplied about an eighth of China's power in the first 7 months of this year, with generation rising by more than 15%. China has rapidly expanded renewable energy in recent years, building vast numbers of new solar and wind projects. Last year, it installed more solar capacity than the rest of the world combined, as Beijing tries to reduce its reliance on coal.
11: Colombia's new right-wing president, Eduardo de la Espriella, says at least 20 people have been killed in the biggest airstrike on dissident militants since he came to power last month. He said one of those killed in Guaviare was identified as the Tiger, a leading member of a splinter group of the FARC, which refused to sign up to a previous peace deal. He said 5 people were captured and 2 children were rescued. This is the latest world news from the BBC.
15: This is Asian View from NHK World Japan. I'm Eriko Kojima. The death toll from catastrophic flash floods along the Nepal-China border has risen to over 1,000. Rescuers are racing to search for more than 4,400 missing people, but their efforts are hampered by a lack of heavy machinery. Nepalese authorities say the death toll from Wednesday's flooding and landslides rose to 987 across the country. More than 3,900 people remain unaccounted for. Roughly 10,000 military and police personnel have been deployed in the affected areas of Nepal. The presidents of China and Russia have reconfirmed the close relationship between their countries. Xi Jinping and Vladimir Putin held talks on the sidelines of a summit of the Shanghai Cooperation Organization in Kyrgyzstan's capital, Bishkek, on Monday. The SCO is an international framework led by China and Russia. China's foreign ministry says Xi told Putin he believes joint efforts by Beijing and Moscow will place bilateral relations on a firmer footing with brighter prospects. Russia's presidential office quoted Putin as saying that Russia and China are promoting a comprehensive partnership and strategic cooperation. Major Japanese electronics manufacturers are acquiring overseas firms with the aim of expanding their data center businesses as global demand grows with the rise of artificial intelligence. Mitsubishi Electric plans to pay roughly about $1.4 billion for a U.S.-based energy-related firm. This comes as engineers strive to curb the amount of power consumed by data centers. Mitsubishi says the U.S. firm's software is designed to increase power consumption efficiency. This is NHK World Japan.
16: Oh, wow. That is completely severed in half. There's a black pole, and the bottom half is still stuck in the ground, and then about a third of the way up, it's just been sliced in two. And the rest of it is just lying on the floor, decapitated. Oh, there's a sign on it. What does it say? Notice, 24/7 video recording, flock safety. This is one of four flock cameras cut down in this neighbourhood alone. But it's been happening all over Houston and increasingly all over the US.
17: Flock can't keep getting away with it.
18: I'm going to take change all these flock cameras.
19: That looks slightly more illegal.
20: Technically, we are currently detecting this flock camera via Bluetooth.
16: But before flock started trending, before vigilantes across America started filming themselves vandalizing the company's distinctive license plate reader cameras, something happened in U.S. cities. High-tech, increasingly interconnected surveillance networks have been growing year on year. Here in Houston, I could be watched by the cameras legally mandated at businesses like petrol stations, or monitored by the county's facial recognition software. Perhaps I could be heard by the sound detection devices used to spot gunshots, or looked down upon from on high by police drones. And then there's Flock Safety, the biggest company making automatic license plate readers. Founded in 2017, Flock has today become a byword among the American public for surveillance. I'm Ellie House, and for assignment, I'm in Houston, Texas, looking at big surveillance in US cities.
21: My name is Chris Rivera. I work with the Texas Rights Project.
22: I'm Jasmine Kadim Gonzalez, and I'm an immigrant rights organizer with the Houston Democratic Socialists of America.
16: Christopher and Jasmine are part of a network of campaigners opposing Flock in their city. They think that all these cameras are an invasion of privacy.
21: It's really building out this mass surveillance network that's from coast to coast. And
16: they take me on what they call a Flock walk, designed to raise community awareness. We stroll through a neighborhood on the lookout for cameras.
22: So we are coming up on it right now. It's right in front of us. You can tell it's a Flock camera because of the way that the camera is kind of shaped and also because of the solar panel.
21: This is what we're fighting against. This is the automated license plate reader, but this one is powered by AI. When it takes the photo, it clears up the image and then it reads the license plate and then it pretty much transfers this information to a database.
22: But they also take more than just your license plate, the whole back of your car. So if you have any identifying like bumper stickers or dents or anything, that's something else that police officers are able to search in the Flock database.
16: It's just a license plate reader, though, no?
22: It's not the issue itself with the license plate reader, right? We've had these sorts of cameras that exist for a long time, but the real problem is the mass database that all of these kind of pictures go into. So every
16: Flock's selling point is its centralized network, where its customers can search for footage not only from cameras they own, but from other Flock cameras that have opted into sharing. That could mean a police officer here in Houston has access to pictures from tens of thousands of cameras across the U.S.
22: And what we've seen is a lot of police officers themselves are using this database to stalk their ex-partners or their current partners. And
16: around 50 officers have been accused of misusing this system. One police chief looked up his ex and her teenage daughter roughly 600 times. In another case here in Texas, police searched for a woman who had an abortion, even though there was no criminal case against her.
22: In a place like Houston, where we are an extremely car-dependent city, almost everybody needs a car to just get around, it becomes a much more of a safety issue when you can tie any individual to their vehicle and everywhere that they go here in Houston.
16: They show me another camera, this one higher up, a white frame above a bulbous black lens.
21: And then across the street, I want to show you the other Condor, and that one's actually a live stream camera. So that one is actually...
16: Christopher believes it to be a Condor, a broader purpose surveillance camera that has a growing footprint in the Flock network. Most Flock devices are named after birds. The license plate readers are falcons. This one's a Condor.
21: So that one is actually filming us as we move, and they're just much more sophisticated, and they have AI as well. So it's like if they typed in black pants, gray shirt, it would pretty much pull us up.
8: It would be able to spot you because that's what you're wearing.
21: Yeah.
8: Okay.
16: Yeah. Christopher and Jasmine wave at the camera above us.
21: Well, we gotta let them know we're here and we're watching them, just like they're watching us.
8: All right, so we keep going?
21: Yeah, let's keep walking. Jasmine's gonna lead us to the next location. And Jasmine actually used the DFlock app to figure out this route.
16: Okay, DFlock is a crowdsourced app designed to track and map automatic license plate readers, or ALPRs.
22: Really, it should be up to, you know, our city governments to release the maps, right, of where all of these cameras are, just to be transparent to the community. I mean, our tax dollars are going to that. But we have to instead rely on this kind of open source software to see where all of these cameras are.
16: This is one of the big unanswered questions. Just how many of these cameras are there and where? It's a difficult number to pin down, with so many different agencies in Houston, each with their own contracts and data sharing agreements. I filed 19 different Public Information Act requests to try and work it out. Many said it's sensitive security data. Some referred the issue to the Texas Attorney General. But what I have worked out, one school district alone, Galena Park, has 11 Flock cameras, as well as a brand new AI weapons detection system integrated into its other security cameras. The city's metro owns 35 Flock cameras and has access to around 20,000. The city of Houston, of which the police department is a part, owns 840 cameras. But documents from the Flock data sharing network show nearly 1,300 devices linked to Houston police. And the picture keeps expanding. In the space of 3 years, Harris County Precinct 2, an area that wraps around southeast Houston, appears to have bulked up its surveillance from 30 Flock license plate readers to 100. And from 3 Flock gunshot detection devices to 129.
22: Honestly, they're on almost every street corner, it seems like, when you're driving around, especially in a very...
16: And in a city like Houston, one of the most diverse in the United States, close to the border with Mexico, there's another issue that's at the forefront of many people's minds when it comes to surveillance. Immigration.
22: Another thing is that if ICE goes to a police department and they say, hey, we have these license plates that we'd like you to look up in your database, then a police officer in Georgia can be like, okay, yeah, sure, look up that license plate and then track them and share that information with ICE.
16: That's the Federal Immigration and Customs Enforcement. It's one of the most controversial U.S. agencies, expanded under President Trump with a goal to detain 3,000 people a day.
22: And then the result is that our families here are getting targeted and being put into that deportation pipeline.
0: I would say fear is overwhelming right now. There's a large impending doom and paranoia.
16: Maria is in her late 20s, a second-generation immigrant and a lifelong Houstonian. She's a US citizen, but her partner is undocumented, which means the government would class him as an illegal immigrant eligible for deportation. She asked us not to use her real name.
0: My main concern is that they're going to start pulling over people or tracking them through Flock and passing over that information to ICE, detaining them and deporting them.
16: To put Flock's argument to you, they say they don't have any contracts with ICE. They provide technology, they sell it to law enforcement agencies, and what those law enforcement agencies do with that data is down to them, down to their local laws.
0: Well, if they say that, I don't believe them, and I really don't trust if it's the local agency problem to use that information.
16: Houston Police Department called ICE over 100 times between April and June, according to a compulsory audit. And a person was transferred to ICE custody on 19 of these occasions.
0: I really don't trust the police or ICE right now, and I never have. But specifically right now, because of the murder of our community member, Lorenzo Salgado Araujo, I genuinely do believe that this is an act of profiling. And I think that the Flock cameras are an incredible way for them to do that.
16: In July, Lorenzo Salgado Araujo was fatally shot by an ICE agent at a traffic stop. The officers involved said the shot was in self-defense after Salgado Araujo weaponized his vehicle. This has been disputed by the other men who were in the car. An investigation is ongoing, but there's currently no suggestion from authorities that Flock devices were used in the operation that ended in the shooting. Flock says that ICE doesn't have direct access to its network. But Maria doesn't feel reassured.
0: I definitely still feel fearful. I do limit my outings and outings with my partner. We do have to be very strategic and intentional about where we drive to. It's heartbreaking. It's sad because we have, like, we deserve to leave our homes and feel safe and at least go to the park or go on walks. But that's specifically why the Flock cameras are so scary, and it feels like this sinister presence.
16: Flock says that it's, their name is Flock Safety. They are trying to prevent crime. Is there not some element of that that's good, that makes you possibly feel safer?
0: I'm sure there have been some success stories of, like, we were able to track down this car that got stolen, like, woohoo. But I think that the overwhelming fear that it has instilled just isn't worth it. And frankly, we don't think this is fixing the crime. I think the root of these issues are lack of access to certain resources, the inflated cost of living. Like, these are the real issues, and these cameras feel like a band-aid.
9: I remember this memory from probably 6 years ago. It was a town in Atlanta called Chamblee, Georgia. It's a predominantly immigrant community. It's a mixed community.
16: This is Garrett Langley. He's the founder and CEO of Flock Safety. I'm speaking to him at his Atlanta office.
9: And this little boy was kidnapped from his mother's hands of a stroller. And we were able to find the vehicle, get on the highway, and by the time, you know, that vehicle pulled into their house, the GBI and local police department were there ready to safely get that kid returned home. And I'd asked the chief, you know, why did this happen here? He said, Garrett, the problem with this community is criminals, bad people, victimize the immigrant community because they're afraid to call 911. And I bring that up because I sympathize for the people you're describing in Texas. And I think it's important to denote that for the last 9 years, we've operated under this right that everyone has a fundamental right to be safe. And I still think that's true.
16: Can ICE or federal immigration enforcement access Flock cameras?
9: Not through us.
16: So federal immigration enforcement can't access the Flock network through you directly, but
9: that's
16: it
9: correct.
16: Can access the Flock network should a local police officer choose to share their access.
9: So that would be near impossible. They would be either breaking our contract with them, or they would probably be breaking a policy internally.
16: But it does happen. So, we've seen on audit logs ICE being put as the reason for search.
9: Yeah, and some police departments have standing agreements with federal law enforcement to work together. And in that case, as long as it's a lawful investigation, we're not going to tell cities what laws they should or should not enforce.
16: And in the US, there are a lot of different local law enforcement agencies.
9: You know, it's a really interesting phenomenon in America. There's 18,000 police departments. And so it used to be before Flock that if I stole a car in one city and drove to the next, I did not exist. So in the Flock world, some of our customers, very much against immigration enforcement, And they might want to still solve homicides with the city next door that wants to support immigration enforcement. And so we've built these controls so they can say, look, on homicides, on stolen cars, on missing people, we want to work together. But on these types of crimes, we disagree on the societal benefit of that law. And it might sound confusing, because it is, because there's 18,000 cities and we support, 7,000 of them.
1: In terms of the number of cameras, how many do you have in the U.S. ballpark?
9: We are a leading provider, but by no means the only provider in the country.
1: But can you give me numbers?
9: We don't typically report on specific numbers.
1: Okay. I saw 100,000 approximately. Is that ballpark?
9: I think it's reasonable. Last year, we helped solve about 1 million crimes, over 10,000 missing people. And what matters to us is it becomes so difficult to commit a crime that people choose not to.
1: And so you're going to do that through kind of a large surveillance network?
9: I wouldn't call it that.
1: So you don't like the word surveillance, but I saw your patents. There are 3 different patents that say surveillance. So you are a surveillance company.
9: Still wouldn't choose those words. Just because there is a conception with the word surveillance of Big Brother, of someone hiding behind a screen secretly watching you. And that's not what we do, because we have transparency, right? Our cameras are in public spaces. Our products have incredible guardrails built into them.
16: These sorts of reassurances haven't stopped the anti-flock backlash, and it's escalated further than vandalism. A Houston man is facing federal charges in Georgia for allegedly leaving a message on Flock's voicemail threatening to kill its employees, along with anti-Semitic abuse.
9: Threats of violence, it's just, whether it's based off of your religion, whether it's based off of your race, where you work, to me it's horrible.
16: There are 63 different law enforcement agencies in Houston alone, ranging from the big dogs, the sheriff of the county, or the Houston police, through smaller police departments to law enforcement of school districts or universities. Now, those big dogs didn't want to talk to me, but I'm on my way to meet Chief Ray Schultz of the Memorial Villages Police Department on the northwest corner of Houston.
3: People live here for the quality of life. Most of the properties are at least a half an acre, if not larger. We're an independent group of cities that were created back in the 1970s. And basically the city of Houston has now grown all the way around us. So we're a city within another city.
16: Some Memorial Village's residents are celebrities or sports stars. It's regularly ranked as one of the safest communities in the U.S., and it was one of Flock's early adopters.
3: We started off in 2019 with one single camera.
1: Okay.
3: Because I had to do a proof of concept. Within days, we had a burglary occur, and the perpetrator had entered in through a doggy door in the back of the house. A receipt had must have fallen out of one of their pockets when they were crawling through the door. The receipt was from about an hour prior to the burglary occurring at a fast food restaurant. So we looked at the number of vehicles that had gone through the ALPR. We went up to the restaurant. We pulled their CCTV video footage. And guess what we found? One vehicle that was in that parking lot at the same time that the items were purchased. It was the same vehicle that drove by our ALPR that's on the street to where the burglary occurred.
1: How much more difficult would that investigation have been without that ALPR camera on that road?
3: Probably impossible.
16: Ray says the community welcomed this technology, and 7 years later, his police department owns 34 of these cameras. He's been surprised to see the nationwide backlash now.
3: Well, first of all, the cameras don't follow anybody. There's nobody sitting there watching the ALPR cameras, and I can use it myself as an example. We read 4.2 million license plates last month. There's nobody watching those license plates. Every search that we do, it has to be for a reason. And you still have to do your homework. All it tells us is that this license plate was at this location at this date and time. But I want to know who that plate belongs to. Now I have to go into a different database. That is not in the Flock system at all.
6: Chief Schultz doesn't share his flock data with federal immigration agencies.
3: I don't think it's good for local law enforcement, because we are that very first line between the community and public safety, and we need to keep that trust in place. Every profession, there's bad actors. Law enforcement has their own as well. I've seen that in my 44 years. We have to hold those people accountable. But don't throw out a tool that is valuable that can help recover a missing child. Unfortunately, some of these quests that are going on right now to get law enforcement not to use some of these tools, that's just another way to defund law enforcement.
6: Some of the anti-surveillance backlash comes from the left, including police abolitionist campaigners. But there's a remarkable bipartisan element to this story. On the right, some conservatives see America's massive surveillance network as an attack on their freedom. A Republican congressman, Keith Self from Texas, has recently proposed the so-called Privacy Act, which would require federal agencies to obtain a warrant before accessing data collected by surveillance systems like Flock.
2: This is a surveillance state that Americans just don't like.
6: Congressman Self isn't the only one using the democratic process to take on surveillance. In the city of San Marcos, about 3 hours west of Houston, I meet 29-year-old city council member Amanda Rodriguez.
4: I was blessed to be elected in November of 2024.
6: Amanda says the police union campaigned against her.
4: I will be honest, I very much align myself with police and prison abolition.
6: One of Amanda's first moves was to challenge a proposal to more than double the city's flock deployment, from 14 automatic license plate readers to 33.
4: Mind you, we're a town of... The last census was 67,000. I think we're 50 square miles. And, you know, you do the math, that's a large net.
1: You've got a background in police abolition work. Mm. Is there an argument that you wouldn't accept any technologies that would support law enforcement? You know, some would call you a radical.
4: Many people call me a radical. I'll say that already. I would argue, despite my personal opinions, when I get on this body, I have to be pragmatic. And I do have to represent people. I think in a digital age that we live in today, as policing continues to exist as an institution, to think that there is not going to be some incorporation of tech within that institution, I would be quite ignorant, right?
6: After several months of debates and policy changes, not only did the proposed expansion fall through, but the council let the whole Flock contract end.
1: Okay, so the city no longer has a contract with Flock. Mm-hmm. So that means there are no Flock cameras in San Marcos at all now?
4: There are none on city property. There are still cameras here.
6: And this is the part of the story that's often missed. It's not only public bodies, agencies subject to democratic oversight, that have access to surveillance technologies. It's private companies too. Across the United States, people are tuning in to the big surveillance systems that have grown around them. They're tracking flock cameras, drone contracts, and facial recognition software, as well as the data centers and infrastructure that props up this modern digital era. The distinctive black flock camera poles people see popping up in their neighborhoods are a visual representation of the state, of AI, of the influence tech has over their lives. And while some see the value in these tools, others are emphatically saying no. Assignment was presented and produced by me, Ellie House.
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10: In a world not designed for women, artificial intelligence reveals how real-world gender bias is coded into our systems. Join us as we explore how AI systems like voice assistants, translation apps, and even hiring tools are often trained with bad data, meaning they reflect the inequalities found in society. As awareness grows, we also ask what change can look like. More inclusive data, better regulation, and the technology shaping our future working fairly for everyone. That's Women Not Included for Discovery after the news.
14: BBC News with Emily Thomas. A Russian ballistic missile attack has killed at least 12 people in Ukraine's capital and the surrounding region. The strikes came after 5 days of non-stop drone attacks. The EU's foreign policy chief says it would be highly desirable if member countries with stocks of interceptor missiles nearing their expiry date could donate them to Ukraine. Kaya Kallas was speaking in Dublin ahead of a defence and foreign ministers meeting. More than 1,000 people are now confirmed to have died in the flash floods that struck a Himalayan region on the Nepal-Tibet border last week. Almost 4,000 others are still accounted for. The wife of Israel's prime minister has provoked a political storm by alleging that the leader of the opposition Democrats, Yair Golan, had advanced knowledge of the Hamas October 7th attack. The Democrats condemned Sara Netanyahu's claim as a deceitful conspiracy theory bordering on insanity. Colombia's president says at least 20 people have been killed in the biggest airstrike on dissident militants since he came to power last month. Abelardo de la Espriella said among the dead was a leading member of a FARC splinter group which refused to sign up to a previous peace deal. A jury in Las Vegas has found a former gang leader guilty of the murder of the rapper Tupac Shakur 30 years ago. Dwayne Davis was convicted of orchestrating the drive-by killing of the 25-year-old musician. Japan has introduced new guidelines relaxing constraints on overtime to deal with a serious labour shortage. The relaxation aims to help sectors such as hospitality and transport. And Kenyan aviation workers have ended a strike that disrupted operations at the country's main airport for 2 days. Thousands of passengers were stranded in Nairobi as workers staged a go-slow. And that's the latest world news from the BBC.
10: I have a smart speaker at home, which I use pretty much every day. I talk to it and it does handy little tasks for me, like set timers, play music and tell me the weather. It is a very useful device, but for one pretty annoying quirk, sometimes it simply just does not understand what I'm saying. While with my husband, it seems to have no issues at all. We have very similar accents, so I know that's not the problem. So I did a bit of investigating, and I found that in 2016, a linguistics researcher from the University of Washington found that speech recognition software from one of the largest companies using AI today was 70% more likely to accurately recognize male speech than female speech. And look, things have improved since 2016, but it's still far from perfect. And what's been a minor inconvenience for me can have serious safety implications for others. Voice recognition software in cars is supposed to make driving safer by removing the distraction of having to physically type something in. But that's going to have the opposite effect if you are fighting against something that doesn't understand you. I'm Ella Hubber, and this is Women Not Included for Discovery on the BBC World Service. In this six-part series, we will be exploring the many ways the world has not been designed with women in mind. Today, we're talking about the tools which run on artificial intelligence that are working their way into every corner of our lives. And looking into this with me is health and science journalist Katie Silver in Sydney, Australia.
12: Hi, Ella. Lovely to be here.
10: So, Katie, have you personally come across any kind of gendered problems with AI?
12: Yeah, I use AI sometimes to transcribe interviews, for example, in Spanish. And I do notice it often defaults to almost like a male setting rather than a female one. For example, the person who led the project, la persona que lideró el proyecto, the AI will start using he when no gender was provided.
10: Okay, that's interesting because in my very limited understanding of Spanish, it is a gendered language and the la in la persona is feminine. So if anything, I would have thought the AI translation would default to she.
12: That makes sense. And I guess in this case, the assumption that someone who leads the project is a man always wins out. It's not just me that's noticed this. So, for example, in 2018, Dr. Munera Bano, who's a lecturer in software engineering at Swinburne University of Technology in Melbourne, basically took phrases in English, translated them to Turkish, and then back again into English, and found that the AI corrected to conform to gender stereotypes. Ella, why don't you have a go? So you can basically go to a website and try this phrase, she is the president.
10: I've opened the website. Let me type it in here. She is the president.
11: She is the president.
12: Now change it back.
10: Shocker.
11: He is the president.
12: This is even despite the fact that Turkish is a gender neutral language. So they even use the same word for he and she, and yet you still have this kind of sexist autocorrect.
10: Very deliberate, very gendered assumptions here.
12: Exactly. And this issue has been found for many languages a number of times since, especially for things like leadership or technical or high status occupations. And there was a review paper last year that basically described this as one of the most persistent problems in machine translation.
10: I had perhaps naively assumed that removing humans from the equation would mean greater objectivity and less gender bias in applications like this. But I'm starting to think that I was wrong. So the question now is, how far does gender bias in AI go? Katie, are you happy to go away and do a bit more research on this?
12: Absolutely. It's fascinating.
10: Fantastic. We will meet back here soon.
13: Bias in the data that these AI systems are being trained on.
15: They are based on this kind of idea that women serve.
13: Physical or mental health issues of women are being downplayed.
15: This is where we are going wrong, to consider the AI can be objective.
10: Hi, Katie. Welcome back.
12: Hi, Ella. What have you got for me?
10: So I've talked with a few experts who have explained not only where there is gender bias in AI, but how and why. To get to the bottom of this, I spoke to Micah Harbers, who is a professor of artificial intelligence and society at the Rotterdam University of Applied Sciences in the Netherlands. And to start us off, she explained how AI is initially designed.
13: A lot of AI systems basically work like they are being exposed to a lot of data, and then they're being trained on this data, which means these models perform all kinds of calculations to sort of recognize patterns in these data. And what they can then do is predict the outcomes or words that you as a user would most likely want to hear. So for example, if we talk about large language models like Claude and ChatGPT, they predict the most likely next word. The model doesn't really understand what you're saying, but it's just predicting based on all the text it has seen to follow up.
10: And so at this level, training, prediction, how does AI become gender biased?
13: There are different reasons, but there is a bias often in the data that these AI systems are being trained on. Again, if we talk about large language models, in the text and you look at jobs, there's more a stronger association between, for example, nurse and woman or female. And then for leader, for example, it's more strongly associated to man. So that's why if you ask for an image of a leader, you often get a white male.
10: And obviously AI goes much bigger than just large language models. Are there any areas that particularly alarm you when it comes to this gender bias?
13: An important area is healthcare. There's a study that shows that AI tools in healthcare are being used to generate summaries, for example, of notes or conversations of a consult. And in these summaries, health problems, physical or mental health issues of women are being downplayed compared to those of men. So, for example, pain is being downplayed.
10: You know, we're talking about data here and what goes in, but the bias isn't just the data, right? This is a reflection of other things.
13: So it's a reflection of inequalities in society. And I think that turns out in two ways. So I explained one way in which the data are biased, but there's another issue, and that is that women are less represented in data. You can see that particularly in healthcare, where there's just has been done way more research on men's health, men's body, how they respond to medicine. So then if you use AI based on symptoms, predict what is a possible disease, then it's harder to recognize certain diseases like cardiovascular or heart diseases, because there's simply less knowledge, less data about that for female bodies than for male bodies.
10: So Katie, Micah tells us that AI trained on real-world data will reflect the real-world biases present in that data. It seems almost shockingly simple when you put it that way, but it wasn't something I was aware of before.
12: I also thought the healthcare stuff was really worrying. You know, I've done medical consults where it's written down, like I'm a health journalist, so I'm very, very clear about what's going on medically with me, and the fact that it could be downplaying that, I would never have thought. I'm also wondering, women are notoriously underrepresented in tech fields, particularly AI. So would bringing more women into these fields improve things?
10: So I did actually ask Micah this. Let me just play what she said for you.
13: I think more women in the field can contribute, as research shows that women are more likely to recognize ethical issues, particularly regarding gender bias, and they're also more likely to work on them to solve them. However, I think that simply adding more women is insufficient, because in a lot of companies, they're often male dominated, but you also have a very masculine working culture. In a lot of companies, if women raise these issues, they really have problems being taken seriously. So adding women would help, but what is needed is also a cultural change.
10: So there you go. Even when women are present, they are not necessarily listened to due to the culture.
12: But culture is often, you know, of course, that top-down problem. It starts with leadership and the people making the big decisions. So a 2025 report analyzed the boards of 141 California-based AI companies and found that 43% didn't even have one woman on their board.
10: Wow.
12: I know, it's crazy. Perhaps more women at the top might help to change some of that culture.
10: Maybe, you know, you'd hope so. But I think another aspect of this is that women are also less likely to use AI tools, and that may also reflect their involvement at higher levels. So maybe women need to be more involved and more active in using AI, but I will say it's a double-edged sword. I went back to Micah later on because she had found a new study concerning women who do use AI at work.
13: New research has come out that shows that women who use AI are more often seen as incompetent, more than men, and men who use AI are more often seen as pragmatic.
12: Stop it. That's ridiculous and depressing.
10: It's a lose-lose situation.
12: Damned if you do, damned if you don't.
10: Something else that jumped out to me talking to Micah was this idea that AI, it can only make what it gets, you know? There is no capacity for nuance here.
12: Even if we correct the research data to include more women or different nationalities, the problem is the original AI models may already be built on biased data. So, for example, while adding that more diverse data helps, it doesn't automatically fix the problem. So if an AI system is built on biased data or assumptions, it can still produce biased results, even when you feed it better information. It's almost like a bit like trying to correct a wrong recipe after the cake is already baked.
10: Very good point. You know, it's kind of like it's trying to train an AI to recognize all the colors of the rainbow, but then only ever showing it blue and yellow. It's not going to find red, you know? You're listening to Women Not Included for Discovery on the BBC World Service, where we explore the many ways the world is not designed for women. This time, we're talking about tools run on artificial intelligence. We've discussed how the AI technology we use is a direct reflection of our unequal society. If biased data goes in, biased results come out. Now, let's take a look at the real scope of the problem. Professor Pragya Agarwal is a behavioral and data scientist and author of several books exploring unconscious bias around race and gender. When she began looking into bias in AI, it was in facial recognition software.
15: We found that the facial recognition apps or tools that had huge amounts of sexism, but also racism and biases at the intersection of both. For example, research has shown that the error rates for some of the facial recognition apps are as much as 34% for darker skinned women, but even less than 1% for lighter skinned or white men. Also, there was a big company that launched a card, a credit card, and there was a huge amount of like uproar about it and discussion because we found that the card's algorithm was actually giving women lower credit limits than men, even when they had the equal score. And so this was automating financial discrimination.
10: Okay, so this is, it's pervasive, it's everywhere. And one area you've talked about extensively is voice assistants.
15: That most of the voice assistants are feminized, so they have feminine names and feminine voices.

0: And they would often be either flirtatious, they would go silent, or they would say, for instance, one of the voice assistants said, "I'd blush if I could." There was nothing inbuilt in them or programmed in them which retorted or challenged this kind of behavior. And so we see these entrenched norms, the culture that these voice assistants are being built in is being transferred from the real world into technology.
1: It's interesting because I think a lot of people think this is just a design quirk, but it seems like it is really perpetuating real life biases.
0: It absolutely is. And it's a two-way process. So on one hand, it is reflecting our societal kind of gendered biases and norms and stereotypes, but it is also reinforcing them and exaggerating them as well. For instance, while women chatbots serve, men instruct.
1: And so are there instances where people don't like to hear women's voices as voice assistants?
0: Yes, there was a study done in Germany. So I was looking at a satellite navigation system, and the people there did not like a feminized voice because they did not like a woman giving them instructions, or they don't trust the instructions that are given by women.
1: So this area of chatbots, voice assistants, it's perpetuating an implicit bias. But I'm also really interested in more tangible and immediate effects on women. And one of the areas you've talked about is how AI has been used as a hiring tool. What do we see here?
0: Yes, the recent data shows that up to 70% of organizations are now using AI tools for pre-screening, which looks for keywords. And there was an example in 2018 when one of the big companies launched this automated hiring algorithm, which was supposed to actually eliminate the human biases which go into hiring. It was found that very quickly, this algorithm started to penalize CVs which had the word women in it, even with anonymized CVs that didn't have names. Anything, if they said they were part of a women's basketball team, they didn't consider that CV. It has a huge real-world implication for how women are hired, what kind of opportunities they get. And this is where we are going wrong, to consider the AI can be objective or neutral, but it's not neutral.
1: Thank you to Pragya Agarwal. So we heard from Micah before that AI trained on certain data reflects the biases in our world. But Pragya is adding here that it also amplifies and scales them. And that can be implicit bias, like the way we treat female-coded machines like chatbots, or explicit impacts on women in areas like hiring and finance. This is a big-scale problem.
2: I was absolutely shocked by the idea of people using sexually explicit language with their bots. Maybe I'm sheltered, but I mean, what? I guess it's like almost like this early stage of now, you know, so many people with these AI partners or girlfriends.
1: Yes. Oh, I didn't even think about AI girlfriends.
2: Well, they're submissive as well, by all accounts, I think.
1: And unlike with chatbots, the girlfriends are explicitly trained to be submissive. And so that is concerning.
2: It is concerning, isn't it? I've actually deliberately optimized my CV for AI. So I basically put my CV into a large language model and said, can you optimize this for an ATS or applicant tracking system that uses AI? So then your CV is basically tweaked almost so that like my AI meets their AI, and eventually a human might hire another human.
1: There's something incredibly sad about that. But what about, did you find that it removed any gendered language if you had it?
2: I'd have to check that. I didn't notice it, but it's an interesting idea.
1: I mean, hiring practices are a really good example of like the immediate way women are affected by AI bias, but I have seen much more than this. So one study from the Berkeley Haas Center for Equity, Gender and Leadership found that about 44% of the AI systems they analyzed showed gender bias. And this was in, yes, hiring, but also advertisement, college applications, surveillance and policing, even public benefits like eligibility for food stamps.
2: So basically at every step of the way, that's terrible. What about how gender intersects with race?
1: 25% of the systems exhibited both gender and racial bias together.
2: If you're a woman and you're of a different ethnicity, you're really, really stuffed. And AI can affect inequality much more broadly too. Towards the end of last year, I went to Bangkok for the release of a report by the UN Development Programme, and it did extensive research and modelling into all the ways that AI

0: could widen inequality. And the people who were most likely to be left behind were poor women.
1: How so?
0: So the report found that women tend to be in jobs that are twice as exposed to automation. So think things like textiles, back office processing, retail. Also, women are potentially less likely to use AI, particularly rural women in poorer countries. So they're not getting that early mover advantage of using AI. This is what one of the report authors said: AI affects the most vulnerable person. And in most of our countries, that person is a young woman. If you protect her, you protect the entire population.
1: But how do we protect her? Let's talk solutions now, Katie. Professor of Artificial Intelligence and Society, Micah Harbers, told me that there is no quick and easy fix here. But let's start with the most glaring issue, the data. If one of the problems is biased data going in, can we just start with better data?
2: It depends on the AI application. For more narrow AI applications, for example, voice recognition systems used to be worse for female voices than for male voices. And that is because these systems were trained with more examples of male speech. So then you add more data and it starts to perform better for different kinds of voices.
1: Okay, so we can in theory, and have, it seems, improved in some areas like voice recognition, where we can just put more representative data in. But then what about areas like large language models, like chatbots, which are trained on the entire internet's worth of data?
2: There is much harder. You could, in theory, say add more data, but how do you do that? Or select the data that is non-sexist, but this is such huge amounts that is really impossible. So in those cases, you can mitigate sexism in AI models somewhat by training a model based on data from the internet and then adding rules on top of that. An often used technique for that is reinforcement learning from human feedback. But still, when is something non-sexist? That's really complicated. Do you want outputs of AI models to reflect current inequalities? Do you always want to make it 50-50%? So if you talk about a leader, a housewife, a breadwinner, how do you represent it, as a man or as a woman? Or you could argue, well, in order to compensate for the inequalities of society, you should actually try to correct that.
1: And for things like large language models, before we can even make a change, there first needs to be a cultural shift,
2: yeah,
1: in order for people to actually address these things.
2: Exactly, because then it's also the question, are companies that currently develop these models going to want to invest in that? Because it will require a lot of efforts. And yeah, personally, I don't think the big tech companies are currently willing to invest.
1: What else needs to change?
2: Currently, AI is being very underregulated. The largest regulation of AI in the world is now in the European Union. They are introducing the AI Act.
1: What kind of things does it outline?
2: It depends. It makes a difference between AI systems with high risk, minimal risk, and limited risk. And depending on the risk category, it gives certain regulations. But for example, if you interact with a chatbot, as a user, you have the right to know that you're speaking to an AI.
1: As far as addressing the gender bias in AI goes, what kind of action are we seeing here in the regulation?
2: For the high risk level, which are systems, for example, that decide or give advice about access to things like employment, education, public services, or that do credit scoring, companies applying these kinds of systems have to do all kinds of checks. Gender bias is not explicitly included, but for example, is the system that you're using fair? But it's also hard to check whether companies are actually doing this, and we'll really have to see how that will develop.
1: Are you optimistic about this?
2: Well, I think it's a very good step in the right direction. Personally, I don't think it's enough.
1: Thank you to Micah Harbers. So fixing bias isn't just a technical data-led challenge, although that is a huge part of it. It's also about stronger guardrails in regulation, but it's not quite there. We need deeper cultural shifts, it seems like. What do you think, Katie?
0: Cultural shifts, and kind of as she was saying, I guess company buy-in. And if you've only got that small amount of board representation of women. I don't know, this kind of like tech bro culture in Silicon Valley just seems to have kind of gotten worse in recent years. The other part that I thought was quite interesting was when it comes to regulation, and you've got this fundamental issue where countries don't really want to miss out. The EU is perhaps one of the few jurisdictions that might be big enough to kind of move the dial on this, but looking at smaller countries here in Australia, that there's been attempts to crack down on AI, but at the same time, you don't want to like stifle investment. It's a tricky line to walk for these governments.
1: We've heard about the EU from Micah there, but I know you've been looking into this from a more global perspective, Katie. What kind of changes are experts calling for out there?
0: Particularly when it comes to developing countries, they're talking about targeted programs for women's digital and AI literacy. They're often missing out, particularly because they may not have the internet on their phones, those sorts of things. And also women's groups also need to be consulted in the model development.
1: There is some good news in that area that I've seen.
0: Thank God for that. What is it?
1: So the Women for Ethical AI platform was launched by UNESCO in 2023, and it aims to directly support governments and organizations in implementing a global ethical framework for artificial intelligence. Amongst other things, basically, they're trying to ensure that women are equally represented in the design and use of AI.
0: That's good. That's great news. I have seen one other tangible solution. It's called the Universal Trusted Credentials Initiative. It's in Singapore. And it uses different data points to approve loans. For example, if they consistently pay their utilities bills or they maintain good relationships with suppliers, to rate businesses that would be previously excluded from conventional lending processes. And this has the potential to increase loan approval rates for women-owned businesses as well as rural enterprises.
1: That is all we have time for today. As we've heard, artificial intelligence is not some neutral, all-seeing technology. It is a mirror reflecting back and even amplifying the inequalities already present in our world. And from hiring tools to financial decisions, the consequences for women are far from trivial. But there is also momentum for change in new regulation and ethical frameworks, although it will take some time to get there. A huge thank you to Katie Silver for exploring all of this with me.
0: Thanks, Ella. It's been fascinating.
1: Women Not Included for Discovery on the BBC World Service was presented and produced by me, Ella Hubber, with additional production support from Elliot Prince. Join us next time as we investigate the hidden medical cost of designing for the average man, uncovering how everything from medical implants to surgical tools can fail women when they're left out of the data.
3: 4:59, it's News 88.7. Good morning. Tropical storm Edward, south of Lake Charles at this point, tracking to the northwest. Looks like it could make landfall later this afternoon or this evening. Flood watch till tomorrow morning. So, of course, some heavier winds are going to be along the coast as it comes up through Beaumont. It should skirt us east of town as it goes up, but then it's going to continue northwest as it goes north of Houston and goes up through the Conroe, Huntsville area. So the exact track, we're not 100% sure, but pretty close. We're going to miss a direct hit, but could get a little bit of rain out of this. Matt Harrow's going to have more coming up here at Local News and, of course, the National Weather Service as well. Keep it here for the latest. Freeways looking fine. Nothing reported up on the main lanes. 10 westbound Lynchburg Road. Watch for wrecks. 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A service of the University of Houston, 5 o'clock.
4: Good morning. Finance ministers from around the world are meeting in North Carolina. They're hoping to promote economic growth despite tariffs and the Iran war disrupting global commerce. It's Morning Edition from NPR News.
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4: Army Secretary Dan Driscoll is stepping down after repeatedly clashing with his boss. I'm Layla Faldin.
5: And I'm A. Martinez. It's the latest in a series of shakeups of the United States military leadership. The AI boom drives up San Francisco housing prices, and competition is fierce to find a home. Also, the Met cancels a planned exhibit by controversial fashion designer John Galliano. It's Tuesday, September 1st. On this day in 1972, Bobby Fischer became the first American to win the World Chess Championship. News is next.
6: Live from NPR News in New York City, I'm Dohalisa Kowtow. President Trump says he is pleased that the Supreme Court has ruled in his favor to allow the construction of his controversial $400 million White House ballroom. NPR's Kerry Johnson reports the move drew a dissent from conservative Chief Justice John Roberts.
7: The court said it was not tackling the heart of the matter, whether this construction is legal for now. But the majority, five justices, said the group suing over the ballroom project had not suffered a direct concrete injury that would allow it to bring the case to court. The Supreme Court majority said, quote, mere offense, disagreement, or distaste does not qualify as an injury to get through those courthouse doors.
6: The White House ballroom is expected to be completed in the summer of 2028. A new whistleblower report warns the U.S. Postal Service's plan for President Trump's push to restrict mail-in voting could derail the midterm election. Key parts of that plan remain blocked for now by a court order, as NPR's Hanzi Luong reports.
8: President Trump's order calls for the U.S. Postal Service to deliver mail-in ballots only to people on voter lists that the states would have to turn over to USPS. We should note USPS is a financial support of NPR. The Postal Service has been working on an online portal that would allow state election officials to submit voter names. But a new whistleblower report claims the online system has not been properly tested and could lead to eligible absentee voters not getting ballots in time or at all. Democratic Senator Richard Blumenthal of Connecticut submitted the report to USPS.
9: What the disclosure reveals is that the Postal Service has designed a system that is intended to fail.
8: Spokespeople for USPS did not respond to questions about the whistleblower's claims. Anzi Luong, NPR News.
6: At Grand Canyon National Park, search and rescue crews have recovered a second body following severe flash flooding over the weekend. Ryan Heinches of member station KNAU reports the body of a 46-year-old man was found downstream in the Colorado River on Sunday.
10: The flash flooding in Bright Angel Creek tore through Phantom Ranch at the bottom of the canyon, destroying bridges and other infrastructure. More than 60 hikers and others were later evacuated by helicopter. It's common for the Grand Canyon to receive intense rainfall, but not in such a steep, rocky area. Rain also fell on areas hit by last year's Dragon Bravo fire on the North Rim. Officials say that likely contributed to the severity of flooding and debris flows. Meanwhile, an estimated 40% of the water pipeline that supplies the park's South Rim has been destroyed or damaged. Overnight lodging in the park has been suspended and strict water restrictions are in place. For NPR News, I'm Ryan Heinches in Flagstaff.
6: Shares in Asia fell following renewed fighting in the U.S.-Israeli war against Iran. 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
3: Live from News 88.7 in Houston, I'm Matt Harab. Tropical storm warnings are currently in effect for areas along the coast, generally east of the Houston metro area. Chambers County and southern Liberty County are bracing for potential 65-mile-an-hour winds later this morning and into the early afternoon when this makes landfall. Jason Dunn is a meteorologist with the National Weather Service. He says the Houston metro area is lining up to be spared from the worst of this.
11: Landfall somewhere up closer to Sabine Pass early this afternoon. So that's still pretty well east of the area, but we will still be impacted by the, you know, the western side of the circulation with some, you know, rain and gustier winds.
3: The heaviest of rain will come from bands that hit east of I-45. 2 to 4 inches of rain is expected, with isolated spots getting 7 or 8 inches near where this storm makes landfall. The Houston metro area still lined up for a couple inches with winds that could gust up to 35 miles per hour. Now, a flood watch remains in effect for the Houston metro area. Governor Greg Abbott says Harris County is on track to take the brunt of the rainfall and the resulting flooding.
12: Because of rapidly rising waters, especially in Harris County, we've seen too often vehicles being swept away. It's so incredibly important for anybody in any region of the state, but especially in Harris County, to avoid driving in to what appears to be waters on the roadway.
3: He says people need to be careful to avoid doing anything that could cause a spark that the storm could fan into a wildfire. Stay here. We're going to have continuing coverage of this storm for you throughout the morning on News 88.7. The changing face of warfare could bring new challenges for military personnel dealing with PTSD. Drones are increasingly being used in modern combat, creating potential psychological triggers that researchers say they're only beginning to understand. Texas Public Radio's Tim Gutierrez reports.
13: The battlefield is changing, and so are the potential psychological wounds of war. Dr. Alan Peterson with UT Health San Antonio tells TPR the widespread use of drones presents a new challenge for military personnel dealing with post-traumatic stress. He said unlike some traditional forms of combat, the sound of a drone overhead can become a constant reminder that an attack could be coming.
14: We're in a new era related to modern warfare, and most of our service members have not experienced the types of things that are going on now, and so the psychological health implications of that are also new.
13: He adds that the psychological effects of modern warfare could be very different from what military researchers have seen in the past. I'm Tim Gutierrez in San Antonio.
15: And six men and six women were selected in the trial against an alleged accomplice in the Texas Killing Fields case, according to multiple reports. The jurors were picked out of a pool of 184 people. James Elmore will face trial for manslaughter and felony tampering with evidence in the deaths of Laura Miller and Audrey Cook. I'm Matt Harab, News 88.7.
16: 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This is NPR.
4: It's Morning Edition from NPR News. I'm Leila Fadil in Washington, D.C.
5: Enemy Martinez in Los Angeles, California. Finance ministers from the world's biggest economies are gathered in the mountains of North Carolina this week.
4: They're talking about how to encourage faster economic growth while also putting the squeeze on the economy of Iran. It's the first time the U.S. has played host to the G20 summit in more than a decade and a half.
5: NPR's Scott Horsley has been monitoring the talks. Treasury Secretary Scott Bessent is pushing other members of the G20 to join the U.S. in tightening the screws on Iran. How's that going for him so far?
17: It's a mixed bag, eh? So far, the U.S. has been unable to force Iran to reopen the Strait of Hormuz using military force. So last week, the administration announced what it's calling Operation Economic Outcast to sever Tehran's remaining links to the global economy. Of course, Iran itself is already heavily sanctioned, but now the U.S. is threatening to punish other countries that do business with Iran. At the G20 summit, Treasury Secretary Bessent said he was pleased to get enthusiastic backing for the effort from the European Union. But, Josh Lipsy, who's a senior director of the Geoeconomic Center at the Atlantic Council, says it's not really the EU Bessent needs to win over.
18: You have the U.S. going to the G20 and sitting across the table from countries like China and Turkey, which are economic lifelines for Iran, and asking them to crack down. And the question across that table is, how serious are you about those threats? China does not feel that the U.S. is incredibly serious about those threats right now.
17: Meanwhile, the U.S. and its allies are paying a price for the ongoing stalemate with Iran. Gas prices here at home are still more than a dollar a gallon higher than they were before the war began, and diesel prices are almost $2 higher.
5: So this meeting, Scott, is supposed to promote economic growth around the world. How does the U.S. propose to do just that?
17: Deregulation, oil and gas production, and cutting taxes. Of course, the GOP tax cuts last year have added to the U.S. federal debt, which topped $40 trillion a couple of weeks ago. And that's forcing the U.S. to borrow money from investors around the world. But Bessent insists there is a simple solution.
19: The world is awash in debt. And the only way for us to get out of this is to grow our way out of this.
17: Now, fiscal watchdogs acknowledge that growth is part of the solution, but they're doubtful that it's some kind of magic elixir. Federal debt in the U.S. is growing about three times as fast as the overall economy right now, and just paying interest on that debt is consuming more than a quarter of all government revenue.
5: So I saw that Russia's finance minister showed up at this week's meeting, which was a bit of a shock. Tell us more about that.
17: Yeah, this was the first time Russia's been represented in person at a G20 finance meeting since the country invaded Ukraine more than 4 years ago. And European ministers at the meeting protested. They refused to take part in the traditional family photo until the Russian finance minister bowed out. Bessent, however, appeared to have no such qualms. Meanwhile, of course, the U.S. is in a bitter trade spat with our next-door neighbor, Canada, whose finance minister is also in North Carolina. Lipsky says it's a curious backdrop when the U.S. is calling for global cooperation against Iran.
18: The whole reason the U.S. was able to stand up the G20 in the first place is because the world needed and wanted U.S. economic leadership. They needed it to stabilize the global economy. And the question some countries are asking at the moment is the U.S. a source of stability or instability in the global economy?
17: As the Premier of British Columbia said this summer, if you're picking fights with Canada, you don't have a friend in the world.
20: That's NPR's Scott Horsley. Scott, thanks.
17: You're welcome.
4: So how much support can the Trump administration expect to get from G20 countries for this economic pressure campaign against Iran? John Finer joins me now to discuss. He's a senior distinguished fellow at Yale Law School who served as principal deputy national security advisor in the Biden administration. Good morning, John.
21: Good morning.
4: Okay, so Scott Bessent is saying things are going great. We've gotten enthusiastic support for this economic pressure campaign. But does it matter if China's not on board, the biggest buyer of Iranian oil?
21: Well, Layla, oil is the biggest input to Iran's economy, to its government revenues, and China buys 90%+ of Iran's oil. So not only does China's participation, support, or at least acquiescence to these sanctions matter, in some sense, it's really the entire game. And so a major question that's facing the Trump administration in advance of Xi Jinping's visit later this month is, will China actually curtail its economic activity with Iran on a very full agenda with tech competition in Taiwan? Is the United States administration ready to put enough pressure on China to do that? And I think there are real questions about whether either of those things is true.
4: Now, the way that the administration has described this is with threats to sanction countries who keep doing business with Iran. Does that put the U.S.-China detente trade relations at risk?
21: Well, look, diplomacy is always a mix of carrots and sticks. The Obama administration pressured countries during the run-up to the JCPOA to limit their economic activity with Iran. Sanctions can be a major component of getting a country to agree to a deal they might not otherwise agree to. But with China, it's much more challenging. China sees itself as a peer of the United States. They do not see themselves as vulnerable to American pressure, and they have cards to play, too. In the relationship with the United States, as we saw when the Trump administration put a lot of economic pressure on China last year and China responded by withholding rare earth minerals from the United States, which made the Trump administration back down pretty quickly. So if this does escalate, it's not as if China doesn't have its own version of pressure to put back on the United States and continue down the path they're on.
4: And this request for support is coming at a time of tensions with other G20 countries, including Canada, over tariffs. How far do you anticipate other G20 countries going to pressure China with the U.S.?
21: In past instances where sanctions has worked to try to convince Iran to do things it didn't necessarily want to do, like reach the Joint Comprehensive Plan of Action, the nuclear deal under Obama, it was because the whole world had rallied behind the U.S. diplomatic effort to get Iran to put constraints on its nuclear program. And that meant countries like China and Russia, and of course our European allies, actually voted for sanctions in the United Nations that were ultimately placed on Iran and led to the negotiation that brought about the deal. In this instance, there is zero chance that those countries are going to be broadly supportive. Yes, the European countries are going to be on board, but as we discussed earlier, they are not the ones doing the bulk of the economic activity with Iran. So their support, while an important part of an overall approach, is not going to move the needle.
4: The Trump administration has made one major miscalculation after another since the decision it took to bomb Iran in the first place. The military campaign has not been swift as promised. There are no signs of regime change. In fact, it's a more entrenched government. And Iranian officials are refusing to submit to U.S. demands and negotiations, and so talks keep falling apart. Is this focus now on economic warfare going to be any different?
21: Well, you said it as well as I could. But one thing I think it's important to point out is Iran is under tremendous economic pressure.
4: Yeah.
21: You're seeing massive consumer price inflation inside Iran. Their economic activity and growth has been dramatically scaled back as a result of this war. But the big question from the very beginning has been, will any of that actually change the policy, the calculus, the agreement of Iran to do the kind of deal that the Trump administration can support? Iran did a deal with the Trump administration. It unraveled. I think Iran would probably do a version of that deal again, but nothing that I've seen suggests that Iran is going to actually acquiesce to some of the very severe demands that the Trump administration is making against them just because of this increased economic pressure. They're willing to endure the pain and make their population endure the pain, and that's why this is so hard.
4: If you were advising the president right now, what would you tell him to do at this point?
21: I think the United States should do a version of what it did before, take the best deal that is available to them, get back in the room and negotiate with the Iranians. Now with this added layer of pressure that they've put on, whatever impact it might have, and get out of this war that they never should have gotten into in the first place and that is costing us dramatically, including in terms of our military readiness in other parts of the world.
4: John Finer is a senior distinguished fellow at Yale Law School who served as principal deputy national security advisor in the Biden administration. Thank you.
21: Thanks, Layla.
20: President Trump's deportation goals depend largely on the cooperation of local law enforcement. Some Democratic-led states don't want to play along. Now, sheriffs who want to cooperate with ICE are suing. Here's NPR's Jacqueline Diaz.
0: Robert Milby is the sheriff of Wayne County, New York. He is one of 15 sheriffs suing the state. It's over a new state law banning local law enforcement agencies from signing on to partnerships with federal immigration agencies. These are called 287G agreements, and they deputize local police to perform federal immigration enforcement duties. Milby says his county doesn't have a 287G agreement in place, though he was in talks to sign one, according to the lawsuit. But he says he was motivated to join the lawsuit for a different reason.
2: This isn't about the immigration issue. This is about the overreach of our governor deciding what's best for our local governments.
0: Milby says when it comes to local law enforcement needs, he knows better than state leaders. Governor Kathy Hochul has said this lawsuit is a waste of taxpayer dollars, and she said her office is confident courts will side with the state. Roderick Hills Jr. says she's probably right. He's a law professor at NYU, and he says courts in previous cases have sided with states, saying they can impose their rules on cities and towns.
22: The city has no right against the state that created it. Think of it as like cities are the children of the state. The state is the parent.
0: Hills and other experts said we can probably expect to see more of these types of cases. And we already are. Sheriffs in Maryland sued the state over its 287G ban. And New Mexico's attorney general is asking a judge to force two county sheriffs to terminate their ICE agreements. The federal government has stepped in too. In June, the Justice Department sued Virginia and New York over these bans. Sheriff Milby says that state, local, and federal authorities have to be able to work together seamlessly.
2: Throughout history, the only way that law enforcement is successful is when all levels work together.
0: Other law enforcement leaders have criticized the 287G program, saying cooperating with federal immigration officers erodes trust with local residents, especially immigrants who might be more reluctant to report crimes. A dozen of the New York sheriffs who had signed ICE cooperation deals dissolved or planned to dissolve those agreements. But last week, New York State sued one sheriff's agency for holding out. Jacqueline Diaz, NPR News.
3: 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Good morning. Tropical Storm Edward, south of Lake Charles right now. I have a tropical storm warning in effect in between High Island over to Freeport until tomorrow morning around 9. And right now, winds of about 40 miles an hour. Let's see what's going on with it. ABC 13 meteorologist Lee Loresca.
23: Tracking Tropical Storm Edward, right now it looks like the storm system will be making landfall during the early part of the afternoon between High Island and Cameron Parish, Louisiana. On its approach, it is expected to strengthen potentially to a Category 1 hurricane with maximum sustained winds of 65 miles per hour. Flood watches remain in effect for parts of southeast Texas. Meanwhile, some heavy rain still in the forecast tomorrow. I'm ABC 13 meteorologist Alita Loresca for News 88.7.
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3: Back over on the east side, it's on the service road 10 westbound, South Main, there at Crosby Lynchburg Road. Main lanes are not affected. Flood watch till tomorrow morning as well. We're sitting at 80 degrees right now. Hopefully we'll get some rain out of this. Of course, more of a wind event along the coast and to the east. 521 Morning Edition.
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20: This is Morning Edition from NPR News. I'm Amy Martinez.
4: And I'm Leila Fadel. San Francisco's boom in artificial intelligence is making a lot of people suddenly rich. NPR's Jennifer Ludden reports that's fueling a frenzy in the city's already pricey housing market.
1: Thank you. On a Sunday afternoon in affluent Presidio Heights, a steady stream of people walk through this modern three-bed condo with big windows onto a back garden. At 1,600 square feet and an asking price of $2 million, it qualifies as entry level for a family here and a steal in the current market, says Paul Kitchen, a realtor with Compass Brokerage.
6: We've done more business this year than we've done ever, you know, setting records throughout.
1: Compass finds single-family home prices in San Francisco have skyrocketed 25% from a year ago. Kitchen says almost every sale now is a bidding war.
6: We've had clients who have bid, and it's turned out there's been 50 offers.
1: Yes, 50. He says that's a lot of emotion for the many who lost out.
6: 49 agents who have talked through the night with their clients, you know, people that have envisioned themselves there. They've talked to their banker, their loan officer.
1: Outside, after touring the condo, 30-year-old Colin Russell says he left San Francisco 2 years ago for grad school and moved back with his wife in June.
7: I couldn't have timed it worse, honestly.
1: His new job is in tech investment banking, solid income, but finding a two-bedroom within their budget has felt impossible.
7: Maybe every 2 weeks a new one comes on, and then it's just a feeding frenzy. The last place I saw today had 10 people, and I got there 2 minutes after it opened.
1: The competition has intensified as startups Anthropic and OpenAI prepare to go public. That sparked a flood of wealth already, with a bigger one to come. Add to that a massive housing shortage, and even all-cash offers of $25 million and more have been outbid. It's been dubbed a mansion deficit.
8: In June, there were 44 home sales that went at least $1 million over the asking price.
1: Mike Simonson is Compass's chief economist. He says for now, the price spikes are concentrated in a few upscale neighborhoods. But history shows that tech booms here and a longtime housing crunch have a big ripple effect, displacing people across the Bay Area and beyond.
8: You can't buy in California. You got to move to Texas. And that drives home prices up in Texas.
1: The AI explosion is also upending San Francisco's rental market, with a crush of workers back in offices and suddenly wealthy 20-somethings who can easily pay $10,000 a month in rent. David Blosser directs leasing at the apartment agency Rent SF Now. They don't allow bidding wars, but he hears from realtor friends about the lengths that potential renters are going to.
9: They have told me someone offered them a brand new Samsung television if they give them this unit at this rate.
1: Rents have shot up, he says, and even for many in rent-controlled buildings, that has an impact.
9: The teacher, a service worker, or a nonprofit employee or family trying to move today, they become financially trapped in place.
1: At a hillside park with a view of downtown, 29-year-old Alex Brenner says he and his fiance just went through a brutal apartment search. They were hoping to find a two-bedroom since they both work from home and stood in a lot of lines at open houses.
10: Best case scenario, there's five people there. Worst case scenario, there's a line of 25. There was just down the street over there. We looked at a place and we're waiting in line, and it didn't even have a living room.
1: Before they could even see one place, the rent was bid up by $500, then another $500. They settled for a larger one-bedroom.
10: It's actually ridiculous, and we're making it really hard for people like me and my fiance who work in healthcare, who, you know, don't work in the tech industry and like our jobs. We don't want to, you know, jump ship just to afford rent.
1: Brenner has a brother here and loves the outdoorsy lifestyle, but this dramatic price spike has given him pause about the high cost of staying long-term. Jennifer Lutton, NPR News, San Francisco.
20: The Metropolitan Museum of Art will not be moving ahead with a major career retrospective of John Galliano planned for next year. It also won't be honoring the influential British fashion designer at the annual Met Gala next spring. NPR's Chloe Veltman reports the decision follows a renewed wave of anger against Galliano, the roots of which go back at least 15 years.
5: John Galliano was to become one of only three living fashion designers ever to get a solo show at the Metropolitan Museum of Art. Met trustee and Vogue magazine global editorial director Anna Wintour has long championed the 65-year-old British designer, gushing about him in the 2023 documentary High and Low, John Galliano.
11: It isn't often that you meet a great designer, but when you saw what John was doing, you realise that he was one of them.
5: But on Monday, Wintour joined both the museum and the designer in announcing the Galliano-themed exhibition and gala will not go forward. Wintour called Galliano's decision very courageous. Met director Max Hollane said the museum and the designer had agreed on this jointly. Galliano expressed sadness at the outcome, but said he did not want the debate surrounding him to place the Met in a difficult position. That debate centres around drunken, racist slurs the designer made around 15 years ago, like this one.
12: People like you would be dead today. Your mothers, your forefathers would be...
5: CNN was among the many news outlets to air this tape back in 2011. The designer was arrested and a French court convicted him of an anti-Semitic hate crime. Christian Dior dropped him as its creative director. Galliano went into rehab for his drinking and drug addictions. He continued to show remorse, including in a 2013 interview with Charlie Rose.
13: I apologise and I am trying to make amends in the best way that I can.
5: Some Met donors and community leaders appeared to support the museum's plans for the exhibition and the Met Gala honour when they were first announced in July. For example, Anti-Defamation League CEO Jonathan Greenblatt took to social media to say that his group had long since accepted Galliano's apology. But Greenblatt says they've changed their position.
14: With anti-Semitism at crisis levels, the Met honouring John Galliano at this moment was misguided.
5: The Met said information about a replacement exhibition and a new 2027 Met Gala honoree will be announced at a later date. Chloe Veltman, NPR News.
3: 529, it's News 88.7. Good morning. We are tracking Tropical Storm Edouard as it's south of Lake Charles right now and expected to make landfall later this afternoon into the evening. And right now, winds of 40 miles an hour gusting to 50 could hit maybe max sustained winds of 65 miles an hour, which, of course, is 9 miles an hour below a hurricane, so shouldn't get there. Of course, anything can happen, but right now the experts are saying that's not going to be the case. And we also have a flood watch until tomorrow morning as well. So as this comes east of us, as it skirts coming in, as it's going to continue to go northwest, there's going to be heavier wind along the coast as well as rain to the east of us, but then it's going to cross over 45 as it continues northwest going up through Conroe, Huntsville, College Station, that direction as well. We're at 80 right now. Keep it here for the latest.
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15: Washington. I'm Dave Mattingly. More than 1,000 people are now confirmed dead 6 days after flash flooding in Nepal along the border with Tibet. Search and rescue teams say they're still trying to reach hundreds of trapped power plant workers in the Himalayas. Vice President Vance and Michigan's Democratic Senate nominee are exchanging criticisms after Vance described him as evil while speaking in Detroit yesterday. Colin Jackson with Michigan Public Radio reports.
0: Vance's comments come as Republicans frame Democratic nominee Abdul El-Sayed as too extreme for supporting measures such as Medicare for All and abolishing Immigration and Customs Enforcement. Vance accused him of being too divisive.
2: This guy is a goldmine of content. But unfortunately, it's a goldmine of content of him fighting against the interests of the people in this room and fighting for the most terrible ideas and terrible policies and the craziest ideas out there.
0: El-Sayed says evil is taking away health care while starting trade wars and actual wars and, quote, dividing people for your own gain. Vance did not discuss the war with Iran or tensions with Canada. For NPR News, I'm Colin Jackson in Shelby Township, Michigan.
15: Today's Democratic Senate primary in Massachusetts features incumbent Ed Markey, backed by the party's progressive wing, against more moderate Congressman Seth Moulton. This is NPR News from Washington.
17: Live from News 88.7 in Houston, I'm Matt Harab. The Houston metro area is currently under a flood watch as Tropical Storm Eduardo approaches east of the city. It is set to make landfall near Sabine Pass around High Island later this afternoon, bringing with it up to 65 miles an hour sustained winds at landfall. Again, the biggest impacts from this will be felt east of the Houston metro area. Tropical storm warnings are in effect, though, for Chambers County and Southern Liberty counties. However, parts of Montgomery County, like Conroe and other areas around Liberty County, could get 2 to 4 inches of rain. Some areas could see up to 7 inches when or where the storm makes landfall. Here's Jason Dunn with the National Weather Service describing where the most rain will be close to Houston.
18: The axis of heaviest rain will probably be fairly narrow just because it's a small circulation. But, yeah, probably from that line from the coast south of Liberty up toward Conroe and south of Huntsville.
17: CenterPoint Energy says they've taken steps to prepare for any outages that may occur and have crews staged and ready to respond. Roughly 3,000 workers are ready to go, along with about 100 gas line workers. Again, we're looking at an early afternoon landfall. The Houston metro area will still likely get rain from this, maybe an inch or two, even less on the west side of Houston. The metro area, though, could get 35-mile-per-hour wind gusts with this. Several school districts are closed today near the projected impacted area. That includes Cleveland, Crosby, Dayton, Channelview, Galena Park, Liberty, Sheldon, Shepherd, Humble, Goose Creek, and several more in Chambers and Southern Liberty counties. All schools in the immediate Houston metro area are open. We will continue to track Tropical Storm Edward for you as it approaches the Texas coast here on News 88.7. Texans with ties to Nepal are waiting to hear from friends and relatives still unaccounted for after last week's devastating flood. Shraddha Shrestha is the president of the Nepalese American Chamber of Commerce. She says her immediate family is safe, but she's worried about others who are missing.
19: The anxiousness, the waiting period has been tough for all the people who are far away from home, and especially for people who have lost their loved ones.
17: She says she's planning a vigil in the upcoming days. Houston is home to just under 1,000 nationals from Nepal. North Texas is home to around 20,000. I'm Matt Harab, News 88.7.
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22: It's Morning Edition from NPR News. I'm Amy Martinez in Los Angeles, California.
4: And I'm Leila Faldin in Washington, D.C. Good morning. The Secretary of the Army, Dan Driscoll, has resigned after just 18 months on the job.
22: Driscoll was the Army's top civilian leader, and his relationship with Defense Secretary Pete Hegseth has grown increasingly tense.
4: For more, we're joined by NPR National Security Correspondent Greg Myrie. Good morning, Greg.
23: Hi, Leila.
4: So what was the source of friction between Hegseth and Dan Driscoll, the Army Secretary?
6: Well, it really began almost immediately. Hegseth began dismissing many top military officers, including a number of senior army generals, and replacing them with officers seen as more aligned with Hegseth. And Hegseth also blocked promotions of black and women army officers that Driscoll supported. And these personnel differences were seen as the main reason, but not the only reason they didn't see eye to eye. So before Driscoll became army secretary, he worked in venture capital and explored ways new technology could upgrade the Army's drone program. And in office, he was sometimes known as Trump's drone guy. However, the Pentagon recently announced the dismantling of an Army drone unit in Europe, which had been studying Ukraine's drone successes against Russia.
4: Was Driscoll sharing his concerns, his misgivings along the way?
6: Yeah, I think at least indirectly. Back in April, Hegseth fired the chief of the Army, General Randy George, without giving a reason. Driscoll was asked about this when he testified in April on Capitol Hill. He said he was on vacation with his family in North Carolina when he heard the news, and they all drove straight to General George's home.
7: We walked right in and we all gave him a hug. There is no person that has more respect for General George and his 42 years of service, and he was an amazing transformational leader.
6: So this is just one episode that did make clear Hegseth and Driscoll were not on the same page.
4: How significant is this resignation at a time when the U.S. is still in the middle of a war? It started with Iran.
6: Yeah, Layla, in the broad sense, this resignation is significant because it's part of this constant churn we're seeing at the Pentagon under Hegseth, and it's continuing as the Iran war still plays out with no end in sight. But we should note the Army Secretary is the Army's top civilian position. It's a critical job with a focus on issues such as overseeing personnel, dealing with the Army's budget, and longer-term planning. But this position is not part of the military chain of command. Driscoll is not commanding Army troops in the Middle East, though the Army does have significant forces there. The White House said in a statement that Driscoll was, quote, highly effective in advancing President Trump's agenda to make America strong again, and it noted he had done significant things like take part in negotiations that were aimed at trying to resolve the Russia-Ukraine war.
4: Now, Driscoll is very close with Vice President J.D. Vance. With Vance in his camp, does that mean he has a political future?
6: Yeah, quite possibly. Driscoll and J.D. Vance were both military veterans who served in Iraq, and they met at Yale Law School and became very good friends. Vance had pushed for Driscoll to get this position as Army Secretary, and Driscoll became the youngest ever Army Secretary when he took the job last year at age 38. So well before Driscoll's resignation, there was a good deal of speculation he would leave the position at some point to take a prominent role in a J.D. Vance presidential campaign. No one would be surprised if this is where Dan Driscoll turns up next.
4: That's NPR's Greg Myrie. Thank you, Greg.
6: Sure thing, Layla.
22: It's primary day in Massachusetts where voters are deciding whether Democratic Senator Ed Markey, who's 80 years old and has been in Congress for 50 years, should get another term. He is being challenged by 47-year-old Congressman Seth Moulton, who says it's time for a new generation of leadership. Senior political reporter Anthony Brooks of member station WBUR in Boston joins us now. Anthony, tell us more about the significance of this race so far.
8: Well, this is one of several races within the Democratic Party being fought across generational lines. Senator Ed Markey has been in Congress since before Representative Seth Moulton was even born. But unlike a lot of primary races where a younger progressive is trying to oust an older moderate, Markey, the 80-year-old incumbent, is a leader of the party's progressive wing. He backs Medicare for All, he backs higher taxes on millionaires and billionaires, and he's been endorsed by other progressives, including Massachusetts' other Senator Elizabeth Warren and Senator Bernie Sanders. So here's a bit of what Markey told me last week.
16: I'm always the youngest guy in the room when it comes to new ideas, fighting for the future. And they are backing me in this election because they know that I have had their back on every single tough fight on the floor of the United States Senate.
8: And one of Markey's favorite lines is, it's not your age that matters, it's the age of your ideas.
22: All right, I will try to remember that if I ever hit 80 years old. Now, how has Congressman Moulton been campaigning against Senator Markey?
8: So Moulton argues that Markey is just too old. If he wins, he'd be 86 at the end of his next term. And Moulton says Democrats should learn the lessons of President Joe Biden, who he says clung to power too long. So here's a bit of what Moulton says.
1: It's a question of whether one person should hang on to a seat in Congress for 50 years while the world passes him by. It's time for a new generation of leadership because we have a new generation of challenges and also opportunities. And that's what this race is about.
8: And a little more about Moulton. He's a former Marine who won his first race for Congress 12 years ago by unseating a Democratic veteran. He challenged the leadership of former House Speaker Nancy Pelosi. Now he's campaigning again against the establishment.
9: And what about policy? Are there any significant differences between Markey and Moulton?
8: Not really. I mean, some small things. Markey backs Medicare for all. Moulton backs a public option. Markey also has criticized Moulton for raising questions about transgender students playing in girls' sports. But really, there's very little daylight between these two. And it's interesting because across the country, there's this debate among Democrats about whether to embrace progressives or moderates. But in this race, the question is more or less settled. And Moulton says he's one of two progressives in this race.
9: What are you hearing from voters?
8: Well, I spoke to one of Markey's supporters last week. It's Chris Trapper of Westwood outside of Boston. He told me he values Markey's long experience and is willing to overlook his age.
10: He's always been a leader and progressive. Like before it was kind of cool, he was doing it. So just a fan of his for a long time.
8: On the other hand, Moulton's supporters buy his argument that Democrats have failed to oppose Trump effectively and that it's time for new leadership. Most polls have shown Markey ahead, but a lot of these primary polls have been wrong, so Moulton is hoping for an upset. And in deep blue Massachusetts, whichever Democrat wins today will be heavily favored to win in November.
9: That's Anthony Brooks of member station WBUR in Boston. Anthony, thanks.
8: My pleasure.
9: Michigan could be instrumental in deciding the balance of power in November's midterms. Coming up on All Things Considered today, the view from Upper Michigan, a region heavily impacted by the U.S. trade war with Canada. 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
3: 542, it's News 88.7. Good morning. We are tracking Tropical Storm Edouard. It's south of Lake Charles right now, expected to make landfall later this afternoon. Maybe winds of 65 mile an hour as far as the max sustained winds. Right now it's at 40 miles an hour and gusting at 50. It looks like it is going to come ashore maybe a little to the east of us, right around the Liberty High Island area as it continues to come in. So more of a rain event along the coast as well as wind, and it's going to continue northwest, north of town, going through Conroe up into the Huntsville area. 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
21: Tropical weather moving in from the Gulf could bring heavy rain to parts of Greater Houston Tuesday. I'm Craig Cohen. We'll have the very latest on Houston Matters Tuesday morning at 9 on News 88.7 and YouTube.
23: Good morning, I'm Abiona Boyer at the BBC. Ukraine's capital and the surrounding region have come under a massive Russian ballistic missile attack, which killed at least 12 people. Seven Ukrainian railway employees were killed in Kyiv. The BBC's Vitaly Shevchenko has the details.
24: Even though the Ukrainian forces are pushing the Russians back slowly, the Russian military technology appears to be improving, and places like Zaporizhia and Kharkiv are being targeted by glide bombs and more capable drones as well.
23: The UN Refugee Agency has welcomed Pakistan's decision to exempt 16,000 Afghans from deportation to Afghanistan for now. Pakistan said it took the decision on humanitarian grounds. Here's Lise Doucette.
25: Many Afghans told us they'd never set foot in Afghanistan before. Pakistan and Iran say they've mainly focused on undocumented Afghans, but the security sweeps are also targeting registered refugees as well as those said to be at risk of serious harm if they return home.
23: And Chinese officials say solar energy has surpassed coal as the country's largest source of installed power capacity for the first time. Solar generation accounted for about an eighth of China's total in the first 7 months of this year. Camilla Mills reports.
28: China has rapidly expanded renewable energy in recent years, building vast numbers of new solar and wind projects. Last year, it installed more solar capacity than the rest of the world combined.
23: I'm Abiona Boyer at the BBC in London.
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5: Today, Hannibal at the Gates. The Honors College at the University of Houston presents this program about the machines that make our civilization run and the people whose ingenuity created them. Antiquity is united in declaring Hannibal of Carthage one of the greatest generals of all time. Anyone can conjure up the image of Hannibal crossing the Alps, trudging up mountain passes with masses of men, pack animals, and elephants. Anyone can conjure up the image of Hannibal crossing the Alps, trudging up mountain passes with masses of men, pack animals, and elephants.

0: suicide mission? How could he hope to win? Take a closer look at northern Italy in those days, and the strategy makes sense. Up north along the Po River, the people settled there weren't Italic tribes at all, but Celts, or Gauls, as the Romans called them. They were relatives of those Gauls on the other side of the Alps, and they had only recently been brought under Roman rule. Many of them still hated the Romans, as Hannibal knew, and the Greeks and other peoples living to the south of Rome weren't much happier. So the strategy was to cross into Italy and declare himself the liberator of Rome's allies. Hannibal's tactical genius allowed him to inflict heavy defeats on the Romans right away, most notably at Lake Trasimene in 217 BC. His ambush and annihilation there of an entire Roman army with its consul was a staggering blow, causing panic in Rome. A year later at Cannae, Hannibal's astounding victory over the largest Roman army ever mustered gave further reason for Rome's allies to break away. In neighboring Greece, the king of Macedon was so impressed he made an alliance with Hannibal. So in these early stages, it seems Hannibal knew what he was doing by turning his tactical brilliance into strategic momentum. More victories meant more allies and a good chance of breaking the Roman alliance system apart. The Romans eventually learned that facing Hannibal on the battlefield was not the way to win. Harassment, not decisive engagement, could turn this into a war of attrition, a war that Rome could definitely win. Time and hunger would fritter away Hannibal's army. Meanwhile, the Romans turned to punishing their defecting allies. Once the allies saw Hannibal was powerless to defend them, the defectors fell back in line or faced liquidation. In the end, procrastination proved to be the best option for dealing with Hannibal. They simply put off the decisive battle until they could fight it on his home turf in Africa, which they did at Zama in 202 BC. So Hannibal's grand strategy failed, though as a tactical commander, he left Italy undefeated. The Romans bested him only once in a major battle, but strategically speaking, once was enough. I'm Richard Armstrong at the University of Houston, where we're interested in the way inventive minds work.
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2: 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Good morning. Tropical storm warning is in effect until tomorrow morning at 9 between High Island and Freeport, as Edward is south of Lake Charles at this point and tracking to come in east of the Galveston area as it comes up through Liberty and continues to go off to the northwest. It's going to go through the Conroe-Huntsville area as well. So wind event along the coast, as well as more of rain to the east of us. But there's a chance our area could get some of it. Keep it here for the latest.
3: 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What's it like preparing for a new school year when the rules and resources keep changing? We hear from educators across the country next time on 1A.
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2: I-10 westbound Crosby-Lynchburg Road on that service road. They cleaned up an accident. And 45 headed in around 1960 on the North Freeway. Reports of a stalled vehicle. Again, 80 degrees right now. Flood watch as well until tomorrow morning. 80% chance we may get some of this rain. 88 for the high. That is it. 60% chance of some showers for Wednesday. 91 for the high. I got to check Wall Street 551. I'm Jared Carroll, Morning Edition.
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1: From Marketplace in Washington, I'm Kimberly Adams. The latest federal data shows prices for American agricultural exports were up 5.7% in July, the largest 12-month increase since 2022. Marketplace's Caitlin Tan checked in with some farmers to see how that data is playing out in real life.
2: Ben Brown's family is wrapping up their corn harvest in west central Missouri.
3: Harvest came early, largely due to the dryness in August and July.
2: Drought in parts of the Midwest is causing lower crop yields. So can higher export prices save the day for farm revenues?
4: Well, the two favorite words in my English language are it depends.
2: North Dakota State University's Frayne Olson says high crop prices are welcome news, but it can only help so much if you don't have a lot of crops to sell. And even if harvest is above average,
4: it's still not going to be a fantastic year financially.
2: After all, fertilizer and fuel costs skyrocketed after the start of the Iran war, and diesel prices are near record highs just in time for harvest season, where combines, tractors, and big trucks are key. Courtney Cowley with the Kansas City Fed says those rising costs create uncertainty for farmers in the year ahead.
5: Not knowing where prices might be next month or in a year, I think that just makes planning difficult.
2: Cowley says farmers also have to weigh what trade with top buyers like Mexico and Canada might look like. Even if crop export prices are higher, tariffs could still hit farm revenues. I'm Caitlin Tan for Marketplace.
1: Let's do the numbers. Dow, S&P, and NASDAQ futures are down in the negative 5/10 to negative 9/10% range, with the Dow future down 254 points. The 10-year Treasury yield is up at 4.79%.
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1: Ultra-fast fashion company Shein started trading on the Hong Kong Stock Exchange today. Once worth about $100 billion, the company went public with a value closer to $27 billion. For more on this, we're joined by Ken Pucker, former chief operating officer at shoe and apparel retailer Timberland. He now teaches business at Dartmouth and Tufts University. Ken, welcome.
6: Thanks for having me.
1: The Shein IPO has been years in the making. The company first tried to go public in 2020. Why did it take so long?
6: You're right. It is years in the making. They first tried in New York, then London, and now have successfully gone public in Hong Kong. They ran into challenges principally related to A, being a Chinese company, B, being a Chinese company that was supplying fashion at prices that undercut most local producers in different markets, and C, they have a series of challenges with issues related to the environment and labor practices, privacy issues and copyright issues as well. And so they became a target for lots of activists.
1: Did they resolve any of these issues, or is it more so that they found a more permissible place to IPO?
6: I think the markets that we described prior, so New York representing the U.S. and London and Europe broadly, have imposed a series of duties and tariffs on Shein that have increased their selling prices in these markets, which has slowed their growth considerably. And then the other issues around sustainability and copyright and working hours and things like that, it's unclear whether those issues have been resolved. And in Europe and actually in the U.S. as well, fines have been imposed on the company that are related to these challenges.
1: Let's get a bit of the sort of market landscape that Shein is entering, because people probably know companies like Zara and H&M as fast fashion companies. Where does Shein sit in that?
6: I think Zara and H&M around the year 2000 pioneered a new model. Instead of delivering product twice a year or maybe three times a year, they started delivering product almost weekly to stores. Shein actually amplified that model considerably. They combined speed and newness with price, enabled by a supplier network of about 7,500 suppliers. They combined that supplier network with artificial intelligence to figure out what's selling. As a result of that combination, they're able to deliver about 5,000 new styles a day at half the prices of the average Zara and H&M garment, and as a result have gained a big, big foothold in U.S. and Europe and many other markets.
1: How might the customer experience be different moving forward in a post-Shein IPO world versus how the company operated before?
6: I think there's two parts. One is prices will certainly go up to a certain extent if they're going to maintain their margins. What consumers don't see may be more worrisome, which is the separation of consumption from production allows players like Shein and many others to be less than transparent on what's going on in their supply chain. When you're making your clothes 85% from polyester and nylon come from oil, they come from fossil fuels, and those products, when they're done with their useful life, which is pretty short given you're talking about a $10 or $12 item, end up in a landfill for generations. So the consumer will see higher prices. What they may not see is kind of the social environmental impact of this business model, which is really powerful commercially, but it also causes enormous social and environmental challenges.
1: Ken Pucker teaches at the Tuck School of Business at Dartmouth and the Fletcher School at Tufts University. Thank you so much.
6: Thanks for having me.
1: And Shein's debut fell a little flat. Shares fell 9% today. In Washington, I'm Kimberly Adams with the Marketplace Morning Report. 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
8: Tropical storm warning until tomorrow morning around 9, and Edward expected to make landfall later this afternoon, somewhere between Galveston Bay and Sabine Pass. We will see exactly where that goes. Maybe seeing winds of max of 60 to 65 miles an hour when it hits. Right now, currently 40 miles an hour. And as it goes up Liberty and passes north of town, goes northwest up through Conroe and Huntsville. Huntsville could get 6 to 7 inches of rain. This, of course, could see maybe 7, 8, 10 to the east of town as well. Keep it here. We'll let you know. It's KUHF Houston News, 88 South, a service of the University of Houston. I'm Jared Carroll with Matt here, 6 o'clock.
9: Good morning. The Supreme Court allows President Trump's ballroom construction to keep going. Chief Justice Roberts dissented along with the court's three liberal justices. It's Morning Edition from NPR News.
8: And the latest on Tropical Storm Edward as it approaches the Texas coast. We're going to tell you that live at 6:04.
9: A Utah judge today rules on charging the man accused of shooting Charlie Kirk. I'm Martinez.
10: And I'm Leila Faldin. Hundreds of people who witnessed the right-wing activist's assassination apply for victims' benefits. Democrats' messaging going into the midterms draws from themes used by Republicans in 2024. Also, Grammy Award winner Billy Strings honors his mom with his new album. It's Tuesday, September 1st. Get on your feet for Gloria Estefan. The Cuban-American singer is 69 years old today. The news is next.
11: Live from NPR News in New York City, I'm Dwahali Saikautau. The U.S. is hosting finance ministers from the world's biggest economies in the mountains of North Carolina this week. Treasury Secretary Scott Bessent is there. He's been urging the G20 members to tighten the economic screws on Iran. And NPR Scott Horsley reports the reaction has been mixed.
12: So far, the U.S. has been unable to force Iran to reopen the Strait of Hormuz using military force. So last week, the administration announced it's calling what it's calling Operation Economic Outcast to sever Tehran's remaining links to the global economy. Of course, Iran itself is already heavily sanctioned, but now the U.S. is threatening to punish other countries that do business with Iran.
11: This is the first time Russia has been represented at the G20 in person since Vladimir Putin invaded Ukraine, drawing protests by European ministers. More than 1,000 people are now confirmed to have died in the devastating floods that battered Nepal and Chinese-held Tibet. And as rescuers in Nepal continue their search for some 4,000 missing, one cohort has emerged as badly impacted, Hindu pilgrims. NPR's Dia Hadid reports.
13: Social media is awash with appeals from people searching for their loved ones, like by Gaurav Kare, whose brother-in-law Vivek Srivastava, a U.S. citizen, went missing while on pilgrimage to Mount Kailash.
14: And so for the last 4 or 5 days, we have been in search for him.
13: The mountain's sacred to Hindus, Buddhists, Jains, and indigenous Tibetan religions. Hindus have long circled the 33-mile base of the mountain, seen as the abode of Hindu god Lord Shiva. Mount Kailash is in Chinese-held Tibet, and it appears hundreds were at the border crossing when waves smashed the building. Experts have called on more action on climate change and better mountain warning systems so this ancient pilgrimage can continue. Dia Hadid, NPR News.
11: Donald Trump Jr.'s venture capital firm is set to become one of the biggest financial backers of Polymarket. As NPR's Bobby Allen reports, it comes as the prediction market industry faces increased legal scrutiny.
15: The president's son is a partner at 1789 Capital, and the investment fund says it is pumping $300 million into Polymarket. The investment will make Donald Trump Jr.'s firm one of the top equity holders of Polymarket. The platform allows people to bet on White House policy, the president's words, and wars overseas. The Biden administration forced Polymarket out of the U.S. for operating without a license. Biden officials also were investigating the company for money laundering. But in Trump's second term, Polymarket has thrived. As the administration sues states that try to rein in prediction markets and takes a mostly hands-off approach to regulations. Donald Trump Jr. also has a financial stake in Polymarket's rival, Kalshi. He's an advisor to both companies. Bobby Allen, NPR News.
11: This is NPR.
16: Live from News 88.7 in Houston, I'm Matt Harab. Tropical Storm Edward is continuing to approach the Texas coast. It is set to make landfall somewhere close to Sabine Pass and High Island early this afternoon. Tropical storm warnings are currently in effect for Chambers County, Southern Liberty County, and Bolivar Peninsula through 9 a.m. tomorrow. The primary threat for this storm is heavy rainfall and flash flooding. However, some tropical storm force winds are expected immediately along the coast. Areas east of I-45 will feel this storm the most. Jason Dunn is with the National Weather Service. He says the Houston metro area, particularly west of I-45, will largely be spared from the winds.
17: Primarily just heavy rain will be the main threat here. We'll see some increase in winds, but right now, the main threat will definitely be, locally heavy rain.
16: Dunn says to expect up to 30-mile-an-hour wind gusts roughly for the metro area. A flood watch is in effect, however, for Harris County, including the metro area. Fort Bend, Montgomery, Polk, San Jacinto, Walker, Brazoria, and Galveston counties are also under that flood watch. There could be an area somewhere along the Bolivar and Huntsville line that could get in between 2 and 5 inches of rain today. 6 to 9 is possible in some isolated spots. Galveston County officials are asking residents to be prepared and watch for weather alerts and flooding today. Jesse Reiholt is with the county's Office of Emergency Management.
18: The biggest impact areas will be really the upper coastal areas for Galveston County. As you might be aware, tropical storm warning is in effect for the Bolivar Peninsula and over into Chambers County.
16: Several school districts are closed today. That includes LaPorte, Cleveland, Crosby, Dayton, Channelview, Galena Park, Liberty, Sheldon, Shepherd, Humble, Goose Creek, and several more in Chambers and Southern Liberty counties. All schools in the immediate Houston metro area are open. We will continue to track Tropical Storm Edward for you here on News 88.7. Federal changes to the Supplemental Nutrition Assistance Program, or SNAP, could be causing a significant backlog of Medicaid and SNAP applications in Texas. Our Abigail Ruman has that report.
19: Data shared by the state during stakeholder meetings reveals Texas's backlog of Medicaid applications grew by more than 209,000 between January and August, while the backlog for SNAP grew by more than 146,000. Diana Forrester is with Texans Care for Children, the advocacy group that recently published the state's data. She says eligibility workers are moving extra slowly to meet new accuracy standards for SNAP.
20: But we got to find a way to be accurate without creating these significant delays.
19: The Texas Health and Human Services Commission says the new mandates require the state to review each case. I'm Abigail Ruman in Dallas.
16: And in sports, the Astros beat the White Sox 6-3 yesterday. They have now won three out of their last four games and remain in first place currently in the American League West Division. I'm Matt Harrop, News 88.7.
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10: It's Morning Edition from NPR News. I'm Leila Fadel in Washington, D.C.
22: Enemy Martinez in Los Angeles, California. The Supreme Court is allowing construction on the White House ballroom to continue.
10: That hands President Trump a victory on one of his top priorities, despite a dissent from Chief Justice John Roberts and the court's three liberal justices. In a few minutes, we'll hear analysis on the ruling from Georgetown Law Professor Stephen Vladeck. But first, some details on the majority's opinion.
22: NPR's Kerry Johnson has been following the case. Kerry, why is the Supreme Court siding with the Trump administration on this?
23: The court said it was not tackling the heart of the matter, whether this construction is legal for now. But the majority, five justices, said the group suing over the ballroom project had not suffered a direct, concrete injury that would allow it to bring the case to court. The Supreme Court majority said, quote, mere offense, disagreement, or distaste does not qualify as an injury to get through those courthouse doors. And the majority also said the government will likely suffer irreparable harm if construction is delayed. They mentioned court papers filed by leaders of the CIA, the FBI, and the Director of National Intelligence, who all said national security could be at risk and it could be harder to protect the president.
22: All right, so that's the majority. The court, though, was closely divided 5-4. What did the dissenters say?
23: In a bit of a surprise, Chief Justice John Roberts wrote the dissent, and he was joined by the three liberal justices. They all agreed with the National Trust for Historic Preservation, which argued the construction is likely unlawful because federal law says Congress needs to approve buildings on federal park grounds, and Congress has not passed any law to pave the way for this ballroom. John Roberts says the White House is an iconic building whose, quote, symbolism and history are wrapped up in its architecture. He says the White House is not just any building, and the member of the National Trust who said she was injured here is not just any person. She's an expert on architecture. Her name is Allison Hoagland. She talked to Morning Edition this year near the construction site at the White House. Here's what she said at the time.
24: As most Washingtonians do, we come through here all the time. This is the center of the city, and the White House is so visually accessible to all of us.
23: Now, the National Trust says it's disappointed with this ruling, and presidents are only temporary stewards of the People's House.
22: What's the reaction from the White House?
23: You know, despite everything going on, the wars, high prices for consumers, President Trump has really focused on the ballroom and other construction projects around the city. He posted on Truth Social, quote, I'm pleased to report the United States Supreme Court has just ruled in favor of the ballroom military complex being built without any further contingency, doubt, or threat. Trump is so detail-oriented about these projects, he even gave reporters a tour of the ballroom in May.
22: Now, does the Supreme Court's decision mean that Trump's ballroom has no more obstacles to get around?
23: Well, the court is letting the construction continue for now, but it left some room to hear the underlying dispute about the legality of this project in the future. There's a complicating factor. In court papers, the Trump administration says crews are working 20 hours a day, 7 days a week to finish this project. The construction's been underway for the better part of a year, and a lot more work could be done by the time the Supreme Court gets to the biggest question in this case. The president seems aware of that. He said on social media, it will all be complete in the summer of 2028, something he says the country can be proud of.
22: That's NPR's Kerry Johnson. Kerry, thanks.
23: Thank you.
0: Let's get into more of the legal issues posed by the Supreme Court's ruling on the White House ballroom project with Stephen Vladeck. He's a professor at Georgetown Law and an expert on the Supreme Court, and he's been listening along with us. Professor Vladeck, good morning.
2: Good morning, Layla.
0: So, in your view, is this case about a group trying to block a construction project because they don't agree with it, or does this decision set a bigger precedent, this case?
2: I think, unfortunately, it sets a bigger precedent because it's just the latest in a string of cases where the Trump administration and President Trump directly has tried to spend money that Congress has not appropriated, has basically arrogated to itself the power of the purse. And this is at least the third time that the Supreme Court, through one of these emergency orders, has allowed the president to do that without actually holding that it was legal, simply by making it harder for people to challenge that in court.
0: Were you surprised by the decision?
2: I guess I was a little surprised. You know, Chief Justice Roberts, acting by himself, had issued what the lawyers call an administrative stay about 10 days ago, where he had basically temporarily allowed the construction to continue. I think a lot of folks took that as a harbinger of which way the court was leaning. But what's really surprising to me, Layla, is that you had a court basically close the door on a type of standing, on sort of recognizing what kind of plaintiffs could bring a lawsuit like this, that it had deliberately opened in 1992 in an opinion by Justice Antonin Scalia. And so I think the surprise here is not necessarily the result, given what had already happened in the Supreme Court, but the rationale.
0: Just to make clear, this ruling means that parties can't bring lawsuits like this in the future?
2: It's going to be much harder for parties to rely on what's called aesthetic injuries. You know, Carrie talked to Professor Hoagland in the report, and, you know, the 1992 opinion by Justice Scalia had specifically allowed for people like that, especially experts in the field, the ones who are most affected, to bring lawsuits in cases like this. Without that line of plaintiffs, Layla, what this really comes down to is an appropriations dispute that only Congress can litigate. And of course, the Congress we have right now has no interest whatsoever in defending its appropriations power against this administration.
0: Chief Justice John Roberts describes this ruling as, quote, no victory for the separation of powers. How do you read that?
2: I mean, I think he's entirely right. And I think it should be a sign to everyone that he wrote a dissent, only really the third time in one of these Trump emergency docket cases where the Chief Justice has dissented. The separation of powers is supposed to be a two-way street. And when presidents are allowed to basically spend money Congress hasn't appropriated, not only is that a violation of the separation of powers, Layla, it's taking Congress's most important power and the only one the Constitution expressly says must be exercised by Congress away from the legislature. That has implications far beyond the ballroom. And I think what the Chief Justice is worried about is leaving it to a place where only Congress can enforce its appropriations power is basically leading to a place where appropriations will be litigated only when there's divided government in Washington.
0: I mean, I guess it's hard to get your mind around the fact that the court has not ruled on whether this construction project is legal, and yet it might be finished or close to finished by the time the court issues a final ruling. Is there a flaw in the system when a project like this can outrun the courts?
2: I think the flaw here is actually in the Supreme Court's own behavior, which is, you know, this is now the 31st conclusive ruling from the court on an emergency application from the Trump administration just since last February. It's the 27th time it has granted relief to President Trump in whole or in part. And really, those rulings are increasingly not temporary when they are clearing the way without actually holding that the projects are legal for the president to build the ballroom, for the president to refuse to spend $4 billion in foreign aids appropriations, for the president to, you know, remove all transgender service members from the military. Justice Kavanaugh likes to say that these are interim rulings. I think, Layla, what we're seeing on the ground is that increasingly these rulings are having permanent effects, maybe not in the substantive law, but in the conduct of the executive branch and in the arrogation of power from the legislature.
0: And what does that say to you?
2: I think it says to me that the court ought to be taking these disputes more seriously, that it should be abandoning the fiction that these are interim rulings, and that the court should actually be more careful about the kinds of behavior they're necessarily endorsing in these decisions, and not just sort of throwing up their hands and saying, well, we're not deciding the merits today. when these rulings are effectively deciding on the merits, I think it would behoove all of us for the court to be clear-eyed about that and to understand the consequences of what it's doing.
0: Stephen Vladeck is a professor at Georgetown Law. Thank you for your time and your insights.
2: Thank you.
1: After almost 30 years, it took a jury 3 hours to convict a former gang member in the killing of rap superstar Tupac Shakur. The prosecution never claimed that Dwayne Davis pulled the trigger. They did say he orchestrated the drive-by shooting near the Las Vegas Strip. Here's Steve Futterman.
3: It has been one of the most high-profile and unsolved killings for decades. Yesterday, Tupac Shakur, the rap superstar and voice of a generation of hip-hop fans, finally received justice.
4: We, the jury in the above entitled case, find the defendant, Dwayne Keith Davis, guilty of first-degree murder with use of a deadly weapon.
3: The 63-year-old Davis, a former gang leader, showed little emotion when the verdict was read. While the 1996 killing gripped Shakur's legion of followers with all sorts of wild speculation, law enforcement had always largely focused on Davis. There was simply never enough evidence until 2019, and it came from an unexpected source. Dwayne Davis himself, specifically his memoir, where he described his involvement, including supplying the murder weapon. Throughout the trial, Davis's words, written and spoken, took center stage, and prosecutor Binu Palal urged the jury in closing arguments to just believe him.
5: For nearly 18 years, Dwayne Davis has told the police, anybody that will listen, he has told. He is responsible for the murder of Tupac Shakur. Tell him you hear him. Find him guilty.
3: Defense attorney Michael Sanft had to convince jurors that Davis's seeming confessions were embellishments. But when your client has said it so many times over so many years, he suggested law enforcement simply accepted Davis's words as fact.
6: What the state wants you to do is take that book like you would an affidavit. Or promise at the bottom of an application for credit and sign it saying that I attest this to this book being true and correct with regards to what he recalls.
3: After the verdict, there were some fans at the courthouse who said they still believe others may have played a role. While Davis didn't fire the gun that killed Shakur, prosecutors say he is the only person still alive who was in the vehicle where the shots were fired. Davis is to be sentenced in October. He faces life in prison without parole. For NPR News, I'm Steve Futterman in Las Vegas.
8: 6:19, it's News 88.7. Good morning. We are tracking Tropical Storm Edward south of Lake Charles right now. And Tropical Storm Warning is in effect till tomorrow morning. Locations Bolivar, Crystal Beach, High Island, winds of 40 miles an hour right now. Let's get the details. ABC 13 meteorologist Lee Loresca.
25: Tracking Tropical Storm Edward. Right now, it looks like the storm system will be making landfall during the early part of the afternoon between High Island and Cameron Parish, Louisiana. On its approach, it is expected to strengthen potentially to a Category 1 hurricane with maximum sustained winds of 65 miles per hour. Flood watches remain in effect for parts of southeast Texas. Meanwhile, some heavy rain still in the forecast tomorrow. I'm ABC 13 meteorologist Alita Loresca for News 88.7.
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9: 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I'm Leila Fadel.
1: And I'm A. Martinez. Get ready for an espresso shot of endorphins. That's William Lee Apostle, better known by his stage name, Billy Strings. He's a three-time Grammy Award winner who combines bluegrass, rock, folk, and country with sizzling flat-picking guitar. Oh, and he's a pretty good singer, too.
11: Some like songs of happiness and some of times of pain. You can keep them all. I like my songs about a train. I'm on a choo-choo.
1: But Billy Strings takes things down a notch on his new album, So Much for Goodbyes. It's dedicated to his mother, Deborah, who died last year.
12: She was born on Halloween in 1960, and she was a Scorpio and a psychic and a Northside queen and just a really far-out lady. We're driving in the car, something would come on the radio, and she would say, you know, who's this? And I'd say, oh, well, that's Edgar Winter. That's Pearl Jam, or that's, you know, John Lennon. Or I remember her playing, like, the White Album backwards for me when I was, like, 7 years old or something, you know, just being like, hear that? It says, Turn Me On, Dead Man. You know, I'm just like, what? We struggled with a lot of different things, but there was a lot of love, and there was a lot of music. Mom.

0: It was a rough thing losing my mom, and you know, my guitar's always been that kind of friend where I can lean on it to kind of deal with all these feelings, and it's always been my coping mechanism, and you know, working through some stuff and making lemonade, you know.
1: Now, you grew up Muir, Michigan, right? Kind of a rural area, Michigan?
0: Yeah, Muir is a little village about 7 miles outside of Ionia. A lot of cornfields and just a tiny little town. There's not even a stoplight, you know. It's just along the river there. It was a really kind of sweet but also boring at times place to grow up, and we had to sort of entertain ourselves.
1: Yeah, I asked you about that because in the song "One of Those," you sing about being really proud and nostalgic about how and where you grew up.

0: It's just about driving through your old hometown and seeing the ghosts walking down the sidewalk, you know, maybe your friends and loved ones that aren't there anymore. I'm real nostalgic type and sentimental about the past, and I think it's just because, you know, I left when I was a teenager, and I mean, by the time I was 18, I was on the road, and yeah. I've been on the road ever since. Like I said, I can drive by and say, oh, there's my friend's old house, or I used to sleep in that basement there, or that's where I got arrested, or that's where, you know, whatever happened. And, you know, there's the Ionia Theater. That's where I first stood on stage and peed my pants because I was so nervous, you know.
1: Really, I don't want to give the impression that this is a 100% downer of an album, because there are still plenty of songs with a solid kick on this album, right?
0: Yeah, I mean, there's a lot of different flavors. I feel like every time I make a record, it ends up being that way. I guess because I have several different influences, you know, just all in my mind. I try not to get in the song's way, and I try to just let the songs kind of lead me to where they want to go.
1: So Billy, as we were connecting, we caught you working on some stuff. What were you working on?
0: Well, I'm working on some music from the band Cryptopsy. I'm going to play with them, and I have to learn this song called Open Face Surgery.
1: Can you play a little of it?
0: Yeah. I mean, I reckon. I don't know if you'll be able to hear it very good through the phone. Let's see. I'll have to set it down.
1: Okay.

0: just like that.
1: Well, it sounds like you got it, Billy. I mean, I don't know the song, but it sounds on my end that you absolutely have nailed it. Are you close in your mind to having it learned?
0: Yeah, I've been working on it the last couple of days. It's fun trying to play some death metal again. But then on the other hand, I think, man, I might as well stick to bluegrass guitar because I still am learning how to do that, you know, and I'm not going to learn how to be a professional skier or get really good at bowling or something. It's like I might as well just kind of stick to my lane and try to get as good as I can at that.
2: At the end of my journey, when at last my spirit's free, when you're looking down from heaven, won't you light the way for me?
3: Your mother, your biological father, they both died of drug overdoses. You have had struggles with addiction but have stopped using hard drugs. Do you ever wonder, Billy, if this family curse can end with you?
0: Yeah, that's the goal anyways. I have a son now, and my goal is to be there for him forever. I don't ever want him to see me messed up, you know. So I think he's been a real inspiration for me to just stay sober. And I've always wondered what life would be like without drugs and alcohol and stuff. And, you know, I was huffing rubber cement by the time I was 10 years old, just trying to get high however I could. And coffee is my drug of choice these days. And it's great. I love it. Life's been good. And I feel like, you know, I got nice, smooth water that I can sail on. It's like glass. I feel good, you know.
3: That's good to hear. That's Billy Strings. His new album is titled So Much for Goodbyes. Billy, thank you.
0: Thank you.
4: 6:29, it's News 88.7. Good morning. We're keeping an eye on Tropical Storm Edward south of Lake Charles right now, moving west-northwest 8 miles an hour, winds 40 miles an hour with gusts of 50 miles an hour, could hit the shore maybe with max winds of 65 miles an hour. We have tropical storm warning in effect till tomorrow morning in between High Island and Freeport as it makes its way onshore later this afternoon, going up into the Beaumont Liberty area, as well as continuing northwest all the way through Conroe up into Huntsville as well. Flood watch inland for our area as well. Could see some winds of 30 miles an hour. So keep it here for the latest.
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4: 80 degrees right now. We're going to get up to 88. That is it. 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
6: Live from NPR News in Washington, I'm Dave Mattingly. The death toll now tops 1,000 along Nepal's border with Tibet, 6 days after the area was hit by a wall of water triggered by a glacier collapse. Search and rescue teams say they're still trying to reach hundreds of trapped power plant workers. Energy analysts are offering mixed opinions about President Trump's deal for the U.S. to acquire 65 billion barrels of oil from Venezuela. NPR's Willa Rubin says drivers in the U.S. would not see relief from prices at the pumps anytime soon.
7: Patrick DeHaan, a petroleum analyst at GasBuddy, he put the Venezuela deal in this context.
8: While there's the potential that years down the road, there's going to be significant sums of additional oil in the market, none of that matters now. What matters now is that there are new escalations and that risk is in real time.
7: Plus, Ukraine has been firing at Russian refineries. That's taken a bunch of refining capacity offline, and it's shrunk the global supply of refined oil.
6: Gasoline prices in the U.S. have been above $4 a gallon for more than a month. AAA says regular is averaging nearly $4.10 nationwide. The U.S. Supreme Court says construction on the White House ballroom may continue while the Trump administration appeals a judge's order halting the project. Lower courts cited a lack of congressional approval in blocking work on the $400 million expansion. This is NPR News.
9: Hi, from News 88.7 in Houston, I'm Matt Harab. Tropical storm warnings are currently in effect for areas along the coast, generally east of the Houston metro area. Sabine Pass, Chambers County, Southern Liberty County, and Bolivar Peninsula are bracing for potential tropical storm force winds when Tropical Storm Edward makes landfall early this afternoon. The heaviest of rain close to the metro area will come from bands that hit east of I-45. There could be an area somewhere along the Bolivar Huntsville line that might get in between 2 to 5 inches of rain. 6 to 9 is possible in isolated spots. Jason Dunn is a meteorologist with the National Weather Service.
10: Landfall somewhere up closer to Sabine Pass early this afternoon. So that's still pretty well east of the area, but we will still be impacted by the, you know, the western side of the circulation with some, you know, rain and gustier winds.
9: The Houston metro area is not projected to get the worst of this, despite heavy rain expected, along with wind gusts up to 30 miles an hour inland. A flood watch is in effect, though, for the Houston metro area, including Harris County. Governor Greg Abbott says to take caution, especially in low-lying areas.
11: Because of rapidly rising waters, especially in Harris County, we've seen too often vehicles being swept away. It's so incredibly important for anybody in any region of the state, but especially in Harris County, to avoid driving in to what appears to be waters on the roadway.
9: That flood watch is also in effect for Fort Bend, Montgomery, Polk, San Jacinto, Walker, Brazoria, and Galveston counties. Several school districts are closed today, including Pasadena, LaPorte, Cleveland, Crosby, Dayton, Channelview, Galena Park, Galveston, Liberty, Sheldon, Huffman, Humble, Goose Creek, and a few more in Chambers and Southern Liberty counties. Most schools in the immediate Houston metro area are open. We will continue to track Tropical Storm Edward for you here on News 88.7. Again, the biggest impacts from this storm will be felt east of the Houston metro area. And 6 men and 6 women were selected in the trial against an alleged accomplice in the Texas Killing Fields case. The jurors were picked out of a pool of 184 people. James Elmore will face trial for manslaughter and felony tampering with evidence in the deaths of Laura Miller and Audrey Cook. Opening arguments begin this morning. I'm Matt Harab, News 88.7.
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13: It's Morning Edition from NPR News. I'm Leila Fadel in Washington, D.C.
14: And I'm Martinez in Los Angeles, California. Next week marks 1 year since conservative activist Charlie Kirk was assassinated on the campus of Utah Valley University. Today, a Utah judge is expected to rule that there is enough evidence to formally charge the man accused of shooting him following months of evidentiary hearings. At the same time, hundreds of people who were at the event where Kirk was shot are seeking victim compensation money to pay for therapy. And a warning before we start, the following conversation contains a detailed description of the assassination. Hugo Ricard-Bell at KUER in Salt Lake City has been covering this. Hugo, the accused shooter, Tyler Robinson, has been in jail since he turned himself in shortly after the shooting, but he has not yet been charged with a crime?
15: Yeah, that's right. Prosecutors and Robinson's defense team have been sparring it out in court for months now. In July, there was a week-long evidentiary hearing where the state presented videos and some witness testimony that they say will prove Robinson killed Kirk. And today, the judge is expected to formally bind him over for trial. And we're waiting to see what the specific charges will be. The state has said from the very start that they want the death penalty.
14: Hundreds of people saw this. He was shot at a public event in the middle of a university. Some of those people, though, have been getting assistance from the state.
15: Yeah, that's right. One of them is Hazel Kinniston. She was a senior at Utah Valley University at the time, and she told me she didn't actually know who Kirk was, and he was just someone famous giving a talk on her campus, and she turned out to be only 30 feet from where he was shot.
16: It was just complete silence for the entire crowd, and just this moment of seeing, like, I didn't know a person could bleed like that. Like, it was it hit his neck. And just to have that moment of thinking, like, is this some prank, you know? And then to realize, like, it wasn't. And I did really see someone get murdered.
1: Wow. Anyone that's seen the video knows that that was very traumatic to have seen something like that right in front of them. Is that why Utah is paying for the therapy for her and hundreds of others who saw that?
15: Yeah, that's what I've been told. The Utah Victims of Crime Office, they told me that 500 students have approached them and that so far more than 170 of them have been given those benefits in the form of therapy sessions. And that includes Hazel Kinnison. And here's what she says that's been like.
16: The therapist and I sit down and she has me pull up images that or feelings or sounds that remind me of the assassination. And she hands me two kind of devices that vibrate back and forth. And so it's a way of taking that memory that would take me out of the current moment that I'm in. And it's a way of like kind of grounding yourself with connecting your physical body to this present moment.
1: So Hugo, how does the state of Utah determine who qualifies as a victim in something like this?
15: Well, it can be difficult to determine exactly how impacted someone is after they witness a violent crime like the Kirk shooting. And the state's Victims of Crime Office had to create what's called a zone of danger, which they determined to be the first few rows. And they worked with the FBI to work that one out. They decided that these folks would be entitled to the full scope of benefits, which is about 25 mental health therapy sessions.
1: All right, that's Hugo Ricard-Bell with KUER in Salt Lake City. Thank you.
15: No worries, eh?
13: Around 20 House races are toss-ups in November's midterms. This morning, we have a look at the messaging in one of those contests, Pennsylvania's 10th Congressional District. NPR's Tamara Keith reports.
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18: 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Gas, groceries, even health care. Pennsylvania families are struggling.
17: It's from 2024, run in support of Republican Congressman Scott Perry. 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
19: Everyday prices rise. Gas, groceries, electricity bills. We pay more.
17: That was paid for by House Majority Forward, a group working to elect Democrats all over the country, like local news anchor Janelle Stelson, who's challenging Perry as she did 2 years ago. A key Republican campaign message in 2024 with an unpopular Democrat in the White House has become the centerpiece of the Democratic pitch 2 years later. Now it's President Trump, whose approval on the economy is deeply underwater. Mike Smith is president of House Majority PAC and House Majority Forward.
20: The number one, two, and three issues on voters' minds is cost of living and affordability.
17: This district has a little bit of everything. Urban Harrisburg, rural farm country, and plenty of suburbs. In 2024, President Trump won here by 5 points. And the race to represent it in Congress was even closer. Perry, a seven-term congressman, had his closest race ever, beating Stelson by just a percentage point. Now they're meeting again. Ask district voters what their top issue is, and there's no hesitation. Gerald Brown is a retiree living in Harrisburg.
21: The prices are too high.
17: At a cute coffee shop in Camp Hill, hairdresser Rusty McAndrew explains what affordability means to him.
22: I don't go grocery shopping a lot because they're just too expensive. I usually only drive to and from work. I don't take pleasure rides anywhere.
17: So it's no wonder Stelson and the groups backing her are hitting Perry hard on the economy.
23: Out here, we're just trying to get by. But in D.C., Scott Perry is voting with special interests and making it more expensive for us.
17: The economic message from Republican candidates and the groups backing them is largely centered on the 2025 tax law, known as the One Big Beautiful Bill.
24: Scott Perry is looking out for us. He gave us the largest tax cut in American history.
25: He cut taxes on our tips.
17: In 2024, Democrats from the top of the ticket on down spent lots of time and money focused on abortion rights and defense of democracy messaging. But the lesson they've taken from those losses is an old one. It's the economy, stupid. Again, Smith from House Majority PAC.
20: If you put cost of living versus any other issue set by upwards of 85 to 95% of the time, they're going to say cost of living is more important to me than all those other things combined.
17: Back at the coffee shop, Mary Taylor and a friend are enjoying their drinks outside. Taylor is mad about a lot of things and hasn't made up her mind about how to vote in the congressional race. But she says she absolutely can't vote for a socialist, an echo of a major Republican criticism of Democrats this election year.
0: It's not your parents' Democrat. It's not your grandparents' Democratic Party anymore. I don't know who these people are. I don't know who they are, and I don't know where they came from.
17: Republican consultant Vince Galco with Mercury Public Affairs in Pennsylvania says disqualifying Democrats in this way is going to be in the GOP playbook for 2026.
2: At a certain point, whether it be the Republicans or outside groups, the Perry campaign, you need to find a way, a mix of doing both, pointing out that you may not agree with everything Republicans say or do, but the other side is just plain crazy.
17: The ad wars have barely gotten started, but you can be sure that what we're seeing in Pennsylvania 10 will be repeated in swing districts all over the country. Tamara Keith, NPR News, Camp Hill, Pennsylvania.
3: 642, it's News 88.7. Good morning. A tropical storm warning in effect right now in between High Island and Freeport as Tropical Storm Edward makes its way this direction. It's south right now of Lake Charles. It looks like it's going to hit maybe Sabine Pass area as it goes up in through Beaumont, Liberty, Livingston, and tracks all the way up northwest through Conroe up into the Huntsville area as well. Flood watch for our area inland. Could see some winds, maybe 30 miles an hour, and some rain from this, but most of it's to the east.
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8: Ukraine's capital and the surrounding region have come under a massive Russian ballistic missile attack, which has killed at least 12 people. The strikes came after 5 days of non-stop drone attacks. The BBC's James Landell is in the capital, Kyiv.
26: Last night, early this morning, what was significant was that those fast attack drones were joined by ballistic missiles. Various targets around the city, in particular a railway depot, was struck, and the authorities say that 7 people died in that one attack.
8: More than 1,000 people are now confirmed to have died in the devastating flash floods which struck a Himalayan region on the Nepal-Tibet border last week. Almost 4,000 people are still unaccounted for. From Beijing, Laura Bicker has more details on the rescue.
27: What they say they're doing is still monitoring for further landslides. And in fact, experts are monitoring the very glacier that caused this disaster and say that it still poses a significant risk. 1 in 7 of the missing in Nepal are thought to be hydropower technology workers.
8: And Kenyan aviation workers have ended a strike that disrupted operations at the country's main airport for 2 days. The Civil Aviation Authority says the workers have signed a return-to-work agreement. Thousands of passengers were stranded in Nairobi as workers staged a go-slow, demanding a new collective bargaining agreement and an end to the use of volunteers at the airport. I'm Abiona Boyer at the BBC in London.
3: West Loop northbound Beechnut wreck in a couple of right lanes.
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13: 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I'm Leila Fadel.
14: Jaime Martinez. Lionel Messi, arguably one of the greatest soccer players of all time, will no longer play for Argentina's national team. In a handwritten note posted on Instagram, the 39-year-old wrote that the decision hurts his soul. Messi led Argentina to World Cup glory in 2022. He's also won the South American Championship, the Copa America, twice. So let's talk about more about his remarkable career with Simon Cooper. He's a sports columnist with the Financial Times and author of Soccernomics and World Cup Fever. Simon, other players have announced their international retirement, then later return to play for their country. Is this really it for Lionel Messi?
28: Well, he also announced his retirement a decade ago. His first years with Argentina were unsuccessful. He retired in 2016 and quickly unretired. I think this is it, though. He's 39. There's no history of a player of that age being still great. He is still great, but is he going to be great in the next World Cup when he's 43? He doesn't think so. I think he's really done. He won a World Cup in 2022. He achieved everything he wanted.
14: Yeah, that's the difference, right? How you go out. You either go out on top, because I guess if Messi, this is indeed it, he's still going out on top, right? That's how it's going to be remembered.
28: Very close to the top. I mean, he had a brilliant World Cup. He scored 8 goals. He carried his team, Argentina, very flawed team, to the final. And there they were outclassed by Spain. And I think it was the best. He carried his team, Argentina, very flawed team, to the final. And there they were outclassed by Spain. And I think

0: Instagram that, you know, after his father died, he knew it was the right decision. I mean, he lived very much under the sway of his father. His father ran his whole business career. Messi has always remained in this very tight Argentinian family clan, first in Barcelona, then in Miami. And I feel that he feels he's now at the start of a kind of a new life with his wife and three sons in Miami.
1: Now, Messi has scored more goals for Argentina than any other player. Is there one that stands out to you? I mean, you've got 125 to choose from.
0: I mean, he scored in the last World Cup final. You can't get much better than that. It's really that Messi's goals have just become the backdrop to our lives. He did it with such ease. I mean, Kylian Mbappe said he would just pass the ball into the net. He'd cut in from the right, hit it with the left, into the top corner. This tiny man, apparently without any effort, it would just float to exactly that place.
1: You know, when I was growing up in the 80s, it was all about Diego Maradona for Argentina. And now there's Messi. And he thanked God for making him Argentinian. Any way to put into words his significance to Argentina?
0: I think he's become the kind of patron saint of the country. I mean, Argentina is in economic decline and has been for many decades. It's a country that has sort of disappointed its inhabitants. And Argentinian nationalism now is very much about football. And the saint of that is Messi, alongside Maradona in the pantheon. It's maybe the only country in the world which is represented fully on the global stage by its football.
1: And someone else eventually will wear number 10, right? I mean, that's the way it works.
0: There can't be another Messi.
1: Not Messi, but another 10, number 10. Simon Cooper is a sports columnist with the Financial Times. Simon, thanks a lot.
0: Thank you. Goodbye.
2: 6:49, it's News 88.7. Good morning. Traffic time. West Loop northbound Beachland looking at this accident. A couple of right lanes, and they're driving off as we speak. They just cleared that. Also, 10 westbound Mercury, a new accident looking at that one. And that's sitting in a couple of right lanes. Matt, what's going on with Edward?
3: Well, emergency and management officials are preparing for that tropical storm to make landfall east of the Houston metro area later today.
4: Biggest thing we can really say is, you know, avoid the roads. If you can't see them, they're covered in water. Turn around, don't drown.
3: Now, impacts are expected to be minimal for the metro area. However, east of the city near Sabine Pass and High Island, that's where landfall is expected. I'll have a full forecast for you coming up at 7:04 here on News 88.7.
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8: Tropical weather moving in from the Gulf could bring heavy rain to parts of greater Houston Tuesday. I'm Craig Cohen. We'll have the very latest on Houston Matters, Tuesday morning at 9 on News 88.7 and YouTube.
2: Again, we're following Edward, a tropical storm warning in effect till tomorrow morning between High Island and Freeport. Keep it here. We will let you know where he ends up. 6:51, it's Morning Edition.
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11: From Marketplace in Washington, I'm Kimberly Adams. Global bonds are having a rocky start to September. There's a worldwide sell-off underway as investors decide that holding on to their older bonds may be a risky bet. Marketplace correspondent Nancy Marshall-Genzer joins me now to explain why. Good morning, Nancy.
12: Good morning.
11: So what is happening with bonds? Why the big sell-off?
12: Well, investors think the yield, the interest rate for bonds sold in the future will rise, so they're trying to get rid of their old

0: older bonds, which pay a lower yield.
1: Okay, that makes sense. But how can they be so sure that interest rates for new bonds will increase?
0: Well, for one thing, investors now expect the Federal Reserve to raise interest rates, possibly at its next meeting later this month. They were listening closely on Friday when Fed Chair Kevin Warsh made his big Jackson Hole speech and promised the Fed would tame inflation. And one way it does that, of course, is by hiking interest rates.
1: Why are governments all over the world borrowing so much in the bond market anyway?
0: Well, countries like the U.S. and Japan are running huge budget deficits, and they are having to borrow a lot by issuing bonds. With such a huge supply of bonds, governments have to offer a higher yield or interest rate to attract investors.
1: Thanks, Nancy.
0: You're welcome.
1: Let's do the numbers. And let's focus on bonds. The U.S. 10-year Treasury yield is up at 4.79%, and Japan's 10-year bond yield crossed the 3% threshold today. That's the highest level since 1996. It's now down slightly at 2.99%. And turning to stocks, Dow, S&P, and NASDAQ futures are down in the negative 5/10 to negative 1% range, with the Dow future down 259 points.
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1: South Korean band BTS is currently in the U.S. as part of their first world tour after a four-year hiatus. Their fans, known as ARMY, are extremely loyal, and the concerts are attracting hundreds of thousands of attendees, including Susan Schmidt, portfolio manager at Exchange Capital Resources, who just attended two of their performances in Chicago. Susan, welcome.
3: Thank you.
1: Susan, how long have you been ARMY?
3: Several years, and one would say I'm late to the ARMY crowd. So we have devoted followers of BTS within ARMY and fans that have been there since their launch in 2013. So a large influx of ARMY fans joined between 2015 and 2020.
1: So taking off your fan cap for a minute and putting your economist hat on, what kind of economic impact is this tour having in the cities, at least here in the U.S., where BTS is performing?
3: This is truly an economic phenomenon. I saw it firsthand. I now can see how this really relates to the economy. They did four shows in Las Vegas earlier this year, and the Las Vegas Convention Bureau says that that generated $340 million of economic impact for the city. For their 85 shows across 35 cities worldwide, all of the tickets are already sold out. North America had 31 shows in 12 different cities. It's expected to generate $5.3 billion of economic benefit to the global economy.
1: Last month, when it was announced that BTS would be headlining the World Cup, shares of the entertainment agency HYBE, which is associated with the group, jumped 7%. Can you talk about the role K-pop plays in the stock market?
3: I think K-pop is currently underappreciated in the stock market in terms of the economic impact. HYBE, their management company, is the easiest example because it's a direct impact to them based on BTS's notoriety. BTS is their largest group, and so that has the largest impact on their stock price. The consumer attraction to BTS and to K-pop in general really does have an economic effect on the society. As the fans travel from concert to concert, you get an international influx because they have an international fan base. What's interesting about ARMY is that they travel to each concert location. They stay, they buy merchandise, they contribute to the local economy, they explore the cities. Oftentimes, their concert venues are the same over three or four nights. That encourages a lot of tourism activity around the shows. And that's where we're seeing different businesses pick up. That could be a hotel chain, that could be a restaurant, but it does allow for true economic impact to flow through to these parent companies.
1: All right, I have to ask, how much do you think you've spent on your BTS and K-pop fandom?
3: Oh my gosh, I'm embarrassed to admit that. As a finance professional, I should know better. The internal rate of return on this merchandise is not high. In fact, it's negative. Yet, like every ARMY fan, I feel compelled to have some merchandise from each concert. And so I would safely say that most fans spend $100+ in addition, and some well into the hundreds and perhaps $1,000. Merchandise is rampant, and not only directly for the band, but in the secondhand market. Many independent shops find ways to do consumer-based merchandise around BTS, featuring the members, the logos, the theme. All of that also provides a microeconomy.
1: Susan Schmidt is Portfolio Manager at Exchange Capital Resources and a proud member of ARMY. Thank you, Susan.
3: Thank you.
1: Our producers are Emma Condon, Tamara Fagan, Ashley Rodriguez, and Ariana Rosas. Our senior producer is Alex Schroeder. Our supervising senior producer is Meredith Gerritsen-Morby. And I'm Kimberly Adams with the Marketplace Morning Report. 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
4: 6:59, it's News 88.7. Good morning. Wreck still up on 10. Westbound before Mercury, just a left lane open. That is it. Pretty stacked in that area. Tropical storm warning in spots between High Island and Freeport as Edward makes its way this direction, and it's going to hit east of the Galveston area, maybe Sabine Pass, High Island area later this afternoon. Moving northwest through Anahuac, Liberty, Livingston, continuing northwest up through Conroe-Huntsville area as well. Also, a flood watch for the counties around this area as well, 88 for the high.
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6: Good morning. Finance ministers from around the world are meeting in North Carolina. They're hoping to promote economic growth despite tariffs and the Iran war disrupting global commerce. It's Morning Edition from NPR News.
4: And the latest on the tropical storm, and we're going to go live to the coast coming up at 7:04.
6: Army Secretary Dan Driscoll is stepping down after repeatedly clashing with his boss. I'm Layla Faldin.
7: And I'm A. Martinez. It's the latest in a series of shakeups of the United States military leadership. The AI boom drives up San Francisco housing prices, and competition is fierce to find a home. Also, the Met cancels a planned exhibit by controversial fashion designer John Galliano. It's Tuesday, September 1st. On this day in 1972, Bobby Fischer became the first American to win the World Chess Championship. News is next.
8: Live from NPR News in New York City, I'm Duahli Saikautau. President Trump says he is pleased that the Supreme Court has ruled in his favor to allow the construction of his controversial $400 million White House ballroom. NPR's Kerry Johnson reports the move drew a dissent from conservative Chief Justice John Roberts, who was joined by the three liberal justices.
9: The court is letting the construction continue for now, but it left some room to hear the underlying dispute about the legality of this project in the future. There's a complicating factor. In court papers, the Trump administration says crews are working 20 hours a day, 7 days a week to finish this project. The construction's been underway for the better part of a year, and a lot more work could be done by the time the Supreme Court gets to the biggest question in this case.
8: The White House ballroom is expected to be completed in the summer of 2028. The White House is offering details on a Venezuelan company that will be working with the U.S. to develop that country's oil reserves. NPR's Julia Simon has details.
10: The company is called North American Blue Energy Partners. Behind the company is 46-year-old Alejandro Betancourt, who has faced multiple investigations in Spain, Switzerland, and the U.S. for money laundering. He has not been formally charged. While Betancourt's company has experience in some types of oil fields, oil experts tell NPR it's unclear if it has the experience to develop the complicated geological formations under discussion in the Trump deal. That means the company may need more know-how and investment to develop the fields. But as some energy analysts tell NPR, many oil companies may not want to work with Betancourt's company given the reputational risk. Julia Simon, NPR News.
11: Jurors in Nevada have convicted a former gang member of orchestrating the 1996 slaying of hip-hop icon Tupac Shakur. As Steve Futterman reports, Dwayne Davis is facing a sentence of life in prison.
12: Nearly three decades after the killing, it took jurors around 3 hours to reach a verdict.
13: We, the jury in the above entitled case, find the defendant, Dwayne Keith Davis, guilty of first-degree murder with use of a deadly weapon.
12: The key evidence in the case was Davis's own words. In his memoir and in interviews, he discussed his involvement, including supplying the murder weapon. The defense told jurors they were embellishments. Even with the verdict, there are still some who believe others played a role, like rap performer Derek Stanton.
14: It's more conspirators involved. So we'll take this small victory, but we want the rest of the victories too.
12: Davis now faces a maximum sentence of life in prison. For NPR News, I'm Steve Futterman in Las Vegas.
11: In Tibet, memorial services are taking place to remember flood victims. In Nepal, mass burials are ongoing because of the high numbers of unidentified remains. This is NPR News.
15: Hi, from News 88.7 in Houston, I'm Matt Harab. The Houston metro area is currently under a flood watch as Tropical Storm Edward approaches east of the city. It is set to make landfall near Sabine Pass and High Island early this afternoon, bringing with it potentially up to 65-mile-per-hour sustained winds out of the Gulf. There is a slight possibility this becomes a Category 1 hurricane right before landfall. The National Weather Service telling us this morning that it would be a very brief hurricane. Tropical storm warnings are in effect, though, for Chambers County and Southern Liberty counties and Bolivar Peninsula. Some areas there could see a few inches of rainfall per hour. Locally, though, parts of Montgomery County, like Conroe and other areas around Liberty County, could see 2 to 5 inches of rain in total. Here's Jason Dunn with the National Weather Service describing where the most rain will be close to Houston.
16: The axis of heaviest rain will probably be fairly narrow. Just because it's a small circulation. But yeah, probably from that line from the coast south of Liberty up toward Conroe and south of Huntsville.
15: CenterPoint Energy says they have taken steps to prepare for any outages that may occur and have crews staged and ready to respond. Roughly 3,000 workers are ready to go, along with about 100 gas line workers. Galveston County officials are asking residents to be prepared and watch for weather alerts today. Our Galveston County reporter, Juliana Washburn, joins us live now with an update. Good morning, Juliana.
17: Good morning, Matt. I'm standing along the seawall right along the shoreline, and over here, I can feel from some strong wind gusts. The waves in the Gulf are pretty strong as well. And I've seen some lightning strikes, but no rain just yet. Some people are still on their morning beach walk. I just saw a woman walk by with her dog, and I see cars making their morning commute. But Galveston County is under a flood watch right now with the potential for, as one official tells me, up to 9 inches of rain in some areas. I spoke with Jesse Reichold, who's with the county's Office of Emergency Management. He says the biggest impact areas will be the upper coastal areas of Galveston County, like Bolivar Peninsula.
18: The biggest thing we can really say is, you know, avoid the roads. If you can't see them, they're covered in water. Turn around. Don't drown.
17: Reichold tells me that Galveston County remains under that flood watch until 7 Wednesday morning. Live from Galveston, I'm Juliana Washburn, News 88.7.
15: All right, Juliana, a flood watch is also in effect for Harris County, including the metro area. Fort Bend, Montgomery, Polk, San Jacinto, Walker, and Brazoria counties also under that flood watch. Galveston ISD is closed today, as are several other districts. Pasadena, LaPorte, Cleveland, Crosby, Dayton, Channelview, Galena Park, Liberty, Shelton, Huffman, Humble, Goose Creek, and several more ISDs in Chambers and Southern Liberty counties are shutting their doors, letting this storm passed by. Most of the schools in the immediate Houston metro area are open. We will continue to track Tropical Storm Edward for you here on News 88.7. Again, the biggest impacts from this storm will be felt east of the Houston metro area. I'm Matt Harrop, News 88.7.
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6: It's Morning Edition from NPR News. I'm Leila Fadel in Washington, D.C.
7: Emmy Martinez in Los Angeles, California. Finance ministers from the world's biggest economies are gathered in the mountains of North Carolina this week.
6: They're talking about how to encourage faster economic growth while also putting the squeeze on the economy of Iran. It's the first time the U.S. has played host to the G20 summit in more than a decade and a half.
7: NPR Scott Horsley has been monitoring the talks. Scott, Treasury Secretary Scott Bessent is pushing other members of the G20 to join the U.S. in tightening the screws on Iran. How's that going for him so far?
20: It's a mixed bag, eh? So far, the U.S. has been unable to force Iran to reopen the Strait of Hormuz using military force. So last week, the administration announced what it's calling Operation Economic Outcast to sever Tehran's remaining links to the global economy. Of course, Iran itself is already heavily sanctioned, but now the U.S. is threatening to punish other countries that do business with Iran. At the G20 summit, Treasury Secretary Bessent said he was pleased to get enthusiastic backing for the effort from the European Union. But, you know, Josh Lipsey, who's a senior director of the Geoeconomic Center at the Atlantic Council, says it's not really the EU Bessent needs to win over.
21: You have the U.S. going to the G20 and sitting across the table from countries like China and Turkey, which are economic lifelines for Iran, and asking them to crack down. And the question across that table is, how serious are you about those threats? China does not feel that the U.S. is incredibly serious about those threats right now.
20: Meanwhile, the U.S. and its allies are paying a price for the ongoing stalemate with Iran. Gas prices here at home are still more than $1 a gallon higher than they were before the war began, and diesel prices are almost $2 higher.
7: So this meeting, Scott, is supposed to promote economic growth around the world. How does the U.S. propose to do just that?
20: Deregulation, oil and gas production, and cutting taxes. Of course, the GOP tax cuts last year have added to the U.S. federal debt, which topped $40 trillion a couple of weeks ago. And that's forcing the U.S. to borrow money from investors around the world. But Bessent insists there is a simple solution.
22: The world is awash in debt. And the only way for us to get out of this is to grow our way out of this.
20: Now, fiscal watchdogs acknowledge that growth is part of the solution, but they're doubtful that it's some kind of magic elixir. Federal debt in the U.S. is growing about 3 times as fast as the overall economy right now, and just paying interest on that debt is consuming more than a quarter of all government revenue.
7: So I saw that Russia's finance minister showed up at this week's meeting, which was a bit of a shock. Tell us more about that.
20: Yeah, this was the first time Russia's been represented in person at a G20 finance meeting since the country invaded Ukraine more than 4 years ago. And European ministers at the meeting protested. They refused to take part in the traditional family photo until the Russian finance minister bowed out. Bessent, however, appeared to have no such qualms. Meanwhile, of course, the U.S. is in a bitter trade spat with our next-door neighbor, Canada, whose finance minister is also in North Carolina. Lipsky says it's a curious backdrop when the U.S. is calling for global cooperation against Iran.
21: The whole reason the U.S. was able to stand up the G20 in the first place is because the world needed and wanted U.S. economic leadership. They needed it to stabilize the global economy. And the question some countries are asking at the moment is the U.S. a source of stability or instability in the global economy?
20: As the premier of British Columbia said this summer, if you're picking fights with Canada, you don't have a friend in the world.
7: That's NPR's Scott Horsley. Scott, thanks.
20: You're welcome.
6: So how much support can the Trump administration expect to get from G20 countries for this economic pressure campaign against Iran? John Finer joins me now to discuss. He's a senior distinguished fellow at Yale Law School who served as principal deputy national security advisor in the Biden administration. Good morning, John.
23: Good morning.
6: Okay, so Scott Bessent is saying things are going great. We've gotten enthusiastic support for this economic pressure campaign. But does it matter if China's not on board, the biggest buyer of Iranian oil?
23: Well, Leila, oil is the biggest input to Iran's economy, to its government revenues, and China buys 90-plus percent of Iran's oil. So Not only does China's participation, support, or at least acquiescence to these sanctions matter, in some sense, it's really the entire game. And so a major question that's facing the Trump administration in advance of Xi Jinping's visit later this month is, will China actually curtail its economic activity with Iran on a very full agenda with tech competition in Taiwan? Is the United States administration ready to put enough pressure on China to do that? And I think there are real questions about whether either of those things is true.
6: Now, the way that the administration has described this is with threats to sanction countries who keep doing business with Iran. Does that put the U.S.-China detente trade relations at risk?
23: Well, look, diplomacy is always a mix of carrots and sticks. The Obama administration pressured countries during the run-up to the JCPOA to limit their economic activity with Iran. Sanctions can be a major component of getting a country to agree to a deal they might not otherwise agree to. But with China, it's much more challenging. China sees itself as a peer of the United States. They do not see themselves as vulnerable to American pressure, and they have cards to play, too. In the relationship with the United States, as we saw when the Trump administration put a lot of economic pressure on China last year and China responded by withholding rare earth minerals from the United States, which made the Trump administration back down pretty quickly. So if this does escalate, it's not as if China doesn't have its own version of pressure to put back on the United States and continue down the path they're on.
6: And this request for support is coming at a time of tensions with other G20 countries, including Canada, over tariffs. How far do you anticipate other G20 countries going to pressure China with the U.S.?
23: In past instances where sanctions has worked to try to convince Iran to do things it didn't necessarily want to do, like reach the Joint Comprehensive Plan of Action, the nuclear deal under Obama, it was because the whole world had rallied behind the U.S. diplomatic effort to get Iran to put constraints on its nuclear program. And that meant countries like China and Russia, and of course our European allies, actually voted for sanctions in the United Nations that were ultimately placed on Iran and led to the negotiation that brought about the deal. In this instance, there is zero chance that those countries are going to be broadly supportive. Yes, the European countries are going to be on board, but as we discussed earlier, they are not the ones doing the bulk of the economic activity with Iran. So their support, while an important part of an overall approach, is not going to move the needle.
6: The Trump administration has made one major miscalculation after another since the decision it took to bomb Iran in the first place. The military campaign has not been swift, as promised. There are no signs of regime change. In fact, it's a more entrenched government. And Iranian officials are refusing to submit to U.S. demands and negotiations, and so talks keep falling apart. Is this focus now on economic warfare going to be any different?
23: Well, you said it as well as I could. But one thing I think it's important to point out is Iran is under tremendous economic pressure.
6: Yeah.
23: You're seeing massive consumer price inflation inside Iran. Their economic activity and growth has been dramatically scaled back as a result of this war. But the big question from the very beginning has been, will any of that actually change the policy, the calculus, the agreement of Iran to do the kind of deal that the Trump administration can support? Iran did a deal with the Trump administration. It unraveled. I think Iran would probably do a version of that deal again, but nothing that I've seen suggests that Iran is going to actually acquiesce to some of the very severe demands that the Trump administration is making against them just because of this increased economic pressure. They're willing to endure the pain and make their population endure the pain, and that's why this is so hard.
6: If you were advising the president right now, what would you tell him to do at this point?
23: I think the United States should do a version of what it did before, take the best deal that is available to them, get back in the room and negotiate with the Iranians. Now with this added layer of pressure that they've put on, whatever impact it might have, and get out of this war that they never should have gotten into in the first place and that is costing us dramatically, including in terms of our military readiness in other parts of the world.
6: John Feiner is a senior distinguished fellow at Yale Law School who served as principal deputy national security advisor in the Biden administration. Thank you.
23: Thanks, Layla.
0: President Trump's deportation goals depend largely on the cooperation of local law enforcement. Some Democratic-led states don't want to play along. Now, sheriffs who want to cooperate with ICE are suing. Here's NPR's Jacqueline Diaz.
1: Robert Milby is the sheriff of Wayne County, New York. He is one of 15 sheriffs suing the state. It's over a new state law banning local law enforcement agencies from signing on to partnerships with federal immigration agencies. These are called 287G agreements, and they deputize local police to perform federal immigration enforcement duties. Milby says his county doesn't have a 287G agreement in place, though he was in talks to sign one, according to the lawsuit. But he says he was motivated to join the lawsuit for a different reason.
2: This isn't about the immigration issue. This is about the overreach of our governor deciding what's best for our local governments.
1: Milby says when it comes to local law enforcement needs, he knows better than state leaders. Governor Kathy Hochul has said this lawsuit is a waste of taxpayer dollars, and she said her office is confident courts will side with the state. Roderick Hills Jr. says she's probably right. He's a law professor at NYU, and he says courts in previous cases have sided with states, saying they can impose their rules on cities and towns.
3: The city has no right against the state that created it. Think of it as like cities are the children of the state. The state is the parent.
1: Hills and other experts said we can probably expect to see more of these types of cases. And we already are. Sheriffs in Maryland sued the state over its 287G ban. And New Mexico's attorney general is asking a judge to force two county sheriffs to terminate their ICE agreements. The federal government has stepped in too. In June, the Justice Department sued Virginia and New York over these bans. Sheriff Milby says that state, local, and federal authorities have to be able to work together seamlessly.
2: Throughout history, the only way that law enforcement is successful is when all levels work together.
1: Other law enforcement leaders have criticized the 287G program, saying cooperating with federal immigration officers erodes trust with local residents, especially immigrants who might be more reluctant to report crimes. A dozen of the New York sheriffs who had signed ICE cooperation deals dissolved or planned to dissolve those agreements. But last week, New York State sued one sheriff's agency for holding out. Jacqueline Diaz, NPR News.
4: 7:19, it's News 88.7. Good morning. A couple of wrecks up on I-10, Baytown East Freeway. One westbound 146 with an 18-wheeler. Watch for that. Looks like it's in a right lane. Pass said headed in westbound before Mercury. Still just a left lane open. That is it. Let's see what's going on with Tropical Storm Edward. ABC 13 meteorologist Lee Loresca.
5: Tracking Tropical Storm Edward, right now it looks like the storm system will be making landfall during the early part of the afternoon between High Island and Cameron Parish, Louisiana. On its approach, it is expected to strengthen potentially to a Category 1 hurricane with maximum sustained winds of 65 miles per hour. Flood watches remain in effect for parts of southeast Texas. Meanwhile, some heavy rain still in the forecast tomorrow. I'm ABC 13 meteorologist Alita Loresca for News 88.7.
24: 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Here's Dean Leonard Baines.
25: Redistricting is the process of redrawing political district lines. It typically happens once every 10 years after the U.S. Census, so the districts reflect changes in population. Recently, however, several states have redrawn district maps in between the 10-year census through new legislation and in response to court rulings, irrespective of population changes. One of the more controversial issues in redistricting is gerrymandering. It involves drawing district lines in a way that may favor one political party over another. Courts will continue to decide whether district maps are fair and whether they comply with current voting laws. I'm Dean Leonard Baines.
24: From the University of Houston Law Center, this has been Briefcase. 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
27: 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I'm Craig Cohen. We'll have the very latest on Houston Matters Tuesday morning at 9 on News 88.7 and YouTube.
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0: This is Morning Edition from NPR News. I'm A. Martinez.
6: And I'm Leila Fadel. San Francisco's boom in artificial intelligence is making a lot of people suddenly rich. NPR's Jennifer Ludden reports that's fueling a frenzy in the city's already pricey housing market.
8: Thank you.
9: On a Sunday afternoon in affluent Presidio Heights, a steady stream of people walk through this modern three-bed condo with big windows onto a back garden. At 1,600 square feet and an asking price of $2 million, it qualifies as entry level for a family here and a steal in the current market, says Paul Kitchen, a realtor with Compass Brokerage.
10: We've done more business this year than we've done ever, you know, setting records throughout.
9: Compass finds single-family home prices in San Francisco have skyrocketed 25% from a year ago. Kitchen says almost every sale now is a bidding war.
10: We've had clients who have bid, and it's turned out there's been 50 offers.
9: Yes, 50. He says that's a lot of emotion for the many who lost out.
10: 49 agents who have talked through the night with their clients, you know, people that have envisioned themselves there. They've talked to their banker, their loan officer.
9: Outside, after touring the condo, 30-year-old Colin Russell says he left San Francisco 2 years ago for grad school and moved back with his wife in June.
11: I couldn't have timed it worse, honestly.
9: His new job is in tech investment banking, solid income, but finding a two-bedroom within their budget has felt impossible.
11: Maybe every 2 weeks a new one comes on, and then it's just a feeding frenzy. The last place I saw today had 10 people, and I got there 2 minutes after it opened.
9: The competition has intensified as startups Anthropic and OpenAI prepare to go public. That sparked a flood of wealth already, with a bigger one to come. Add to that a massive housing shortage, and even all-cash offers of $25 million and more have been outbid. It's been dubbed a mansion deficit.
12: In June, there were 44 home sales that went at least $1 million over the asking price.
9: Mike Simonson is Compass's chief economist. He says for now, the price spikes are concentrated in a few upscale neighborhoods. But history shows that tech booms here and a longtime housing crunch have a big ripple effect, displacing people across the Bay Area and beyond.
12: You can't buy in California. You got to move to Texas. And that drives home prices up in Texas.
9: The AI explosion is also upending San Francisco's rental market, with a crush of workers back in offices and suddenly wealthy 20-somethings who can easily pay $10,000 a month in rent. David Blosser directs leasing at the apartment agency Rent SF Now. They don't allow bidding wars, but he hears from realtor friends about the lengths that potential renters are going to.
13: They have told me someone offered them a brand new Samsung television if they give them this unit at this rate.
9: Rents have shot up, he says, and even for many in rent-controlled buildings, that has an impact.
13: The teacher, a service worker, or a nonprofit employee or family trying to move today, they become financially trapped in place.
9: At a hillside park with a view of downtown, 29-year-old Alex Brenner says he and his fiance just went through a brutal apartment search. They were hoping to find a two-bedroom since they both work from home and stood in a lot of lines at open houses.
14: Best case scenario, there's five people there. Worst case scenario, there's a line of 25. There was just down the street over there. We looked at a place and we're waiting in line, and it didn't even have a living room.
9: Before they could even see one place, the rent was bid up by $500, then another $500. They settled for a larger one-bedroom.
14: It's actually ridiculous, and we're making it really hard for people like me and my fiance who work in healthcare, who, you know, don't work in the tech industry and like our jobs. We don't want to, you know, jump ship just to afford rent.
9: Brenner has a brother here and loves the outdoorsy lifestyle, but this dramatic price spike has given him pause about the high cost of staying long-term. Jennifer Ludden, NPR News, San Francisco.
0: The Metropolitan Museum of Art will not be moving ahead with a major career retrospective of John Galliano planned for next year. It also won't be honoring the influential British fashion designer at the annual Met Gala next spring. NPR's Chloe Veltman reports the decision follows a renewed wave of anger against Galliano, the roots of which go back at least 15 years.
16: John Galliano was to become one of only three living fashion designers ever to get a solo show at the Metropolitan Museum of Art. Met trustee and Vogue magazine global editorial director Anna Wintour has long championed the 65-year-old British designer, gushing about him in the 2023 documentary High and Low, John Galliano.
7: It isn't often that you meet a great designer, but when you saw what John was doing, you realise that he was one of them.
16: But on Monday, Wintour joined both the museum and the designer in announcing the Galliano-themed exhibition and gala will not go forward. Wintour called Galliano's decision very courageous. Met director Max Hollane said the museum and the designer had agreed on this jointly. Galliano expressed sadness at the outcome, but said he did not want the debate surrounding him to place the Met in a difficult position. That debate centres around drunken, racist slurs the designer made around 15 years ago, like this one.
15: People like you would be dead today. Your mothers, your forefathers would be...
16: CNN was among the many news outlets to air this tape back in 2011. The designer was arrested and a French court convicted him of an anti-Semitic hate crime. Christian Dior dropped him as its creative director. Galliano went into rehab for his drinking and drug addictions. He continued to show remorse, including in a 2013 interview with Charlie Rose.
17: I apologise and I am trying to make amends in the best way that I can.
16: Some Met donors and community leaders appeared to support the museum's plans for the exhibition and the Met Gala honour when they were first announced in July. For example, Anti-Defamation League CEO Jonathan Greenblatt took to social media to say that his group had long since accepted Galliano's apology. But Greenblatt says they've changed their position.
18: With anti-Semitism at crisis levels, the Met honouring John Galliano at this moment was misguided.
16: The Met said information about a replacement exhibition and a new 2027 Met Gala honoree will be announced at a later date. Chloe Veltman, NPR News.
4: 729, it's News 88.7. Good morning. Most of the freeway still shut down on the east side. I-10 westbound before Mercury. Just a left lane getting by. That wreck's been going on for almost an hour now. Tropical storm warning in effect in spots from High Island over to Freeport as Edward is moseying west northwest right now, expected to hit landfall later this afternoon right around Sabine Pass High Island area and move northwestern from there. Keep it here for the latest here on News 88.7.
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4: 80% chance of rain in this area today, 88 right now, 80 degrees, 7:30, News 88.7.
19: Live from NPR News in Washington, I'm Dave Mattingly. More than 1,000 people are now confirmed dead as a result of flash flooding 6 days ago along the border of Nepal and Tibet. The National Hurricane Center in Florida says Tropical Storm Edward will likely make landfall in southeast Texas by tonight. Forecasters say the storm could be near hurricane strength when it comes ashore along the Gulf Coast. Edward's top sustained winds are currently 40 miles per hour. President Trump says another 9 pharmaceutical companies have made agreements with his administration to lower drug prices. Here's NPR's Sydney Lupkin.
20: The president says the 9 new companies include Sun Pharma, which makes generic drugs, and CSL, which makes therapies for people with rare diseases.
21: Under the Trump administration, for the first time ever, drug prices are coming down, and they are coming down very dramatically.
20: But at least one of the companies, Teva Pharmaceuticals, told investors it's still working on a deal. These agreements typically include selling some drugs on TrumpRx at a discount, lower prices for Medicaid, and a commitment to build manufacturing infrastructure in the U.S. In exchange, the drug companies get a reprieve from certain tariffs. However, the text of the agreements has not been made public. Sydney Lupkin, NPR News.
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1: Mike from the Texas Newsroom, I'm Matt Harrow. Tropical Storm Edward is on track to hit the upper Texas coast early this afternoon. National Weather Service meteorologist Jason Dunn says the storm is expected to intensify just before reaching land, with winds likely hitting 65 miles per hour.
2: That wind, that strong, won't extend out very far from the center of that, and then they'll drop off farther to the west.
1: While Sabine Pass is the likely target for the storm, Governor Greg Abbott says Harris County is on track to take the brunt of the rainfall and resulting flooding.
3: Because of rapidly rising waters, especially in Harris County, we've seen too often vehicles being swept away. It's so incredibly important for anybody in any region of the state, but especially in Harris County, to avoid driving in to what appears to be waters on the roadway.
1: Abbott warns that this will also be a wind storm. He says people need to be careful to avoid doing anything that could cause a spark that the storm could fan into a wildfire. Wildfires have been plaguing the state in recent weeks. The largest is the Ross Fire west of Fort Worth. That's now burned more than 90,000 acres and is only 31% contained. North Texans with ties to Nepal are waiting to hear from friends and relatives still unaccounted for after last week's floods. Shraddha Shrestha is the president of the Nepalese American Chamber of Commerce in Irving. She says her immediate family is safe, but she's worried about others who are missing.
5: The anxiousness, the waiting period has been tough for all the people who are far away from home, and especially for people who have lost their loved ones.
1: North Texas is home to over 20,000 Nepalese nationals. I'm Matt Harab in the Texas Newsroom.
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0: It's Morning Edition from NPR News. I'm Mae Martinez in Los Angeles, California.
6: And I'm Leila Faldin in Washington, D.C. Good morning. The Secretary of the Army, Dan Driscoll, has resigned after just 18 months on the job.
0: Driscoll was the Army's top civilian leader, and his relationship with Defense Secretary Pete Hegseth has grown increasingly tense.
6: For more, we're joined by NPR National Security Correspondent Greg Myrie. Good morning, Greg.
25: Hi, Leila.
6: So what was the source of friction between Hegseth and Dan Driscoll, the Army Secretary?
25: Well, it really began almost immediately. Hegseth began dismissing many top military officers, including a number of senior Army generals, and replacing them with officers seen as more aligned with Hegseth. And Hegseth also blocked promotions of black and women Army officers that Driscoll supported. And these personnel differences were seen as the main reason, but not the only reason, they didn't see eye to eye. So before Driscoll became Army Secretary, he worked in venture capital and explored ways new technology could upgrade the Army's drone program. And in office, he was sometimes known as Trump's drone guy. However, the Pentagon recently announced the dismantling of an Army drone unit in Europe, which had been studying Ukraine's drone successes against Russia.
6: Was Driscoll sharing his concerns, his misgivings along the way?
25: Yeah, I think at least indirectly. Back in April, Hegseth fired the chief of the Army, General Randy George, without giving a reason. Driscoll was asked about this when he testified in April on Capitol Hill. He said he was on vacation with his family in North Carolina when he heard the news, and they all drove straight to General George's home.
27: We walked right in and we all gave him a hug. There is no person that has more respect for General George and his 42 years of service. And he was an amazing transformational leader.
25: So this is just one episode that did make clear Hegseth and Driscoll were not on the same page.
20: How significant is this resignation at a time when the U.S. is still in the middle of a war it started with Iran?
25: Yeah, Layla, in the broad sense, this resignation is significant because it's part of this constant churn we're seeing at the Pentagon under Hegseth, and it's continuing as the Iran war still plays out with no end in sight. But we should note the Army Secretary is the Army's top civilian position. It's a critical job with a focus on issues such as overseeing personnel, dealing with the Army's budget, and longer-term planning. But this position is not part of the military chain of command. Driscoll is not commanding Army troops in the Middle East, though the Army does have significant forces there. The White House said in a statement that Driscoll was, quote, highly effective in advancing President Trump's agenda to make America strong again. And it noted he had done significant things like take part in negotiations that were aimed at trying to resolve the Russia-Ukraine war.
20: Now, Driscoll is very close with Vice President J.D. Vance. With Vance in his camp, does that mean he has a political future?
25: Yeah, quite possibly. Driscoll and J.D. Vance were both military veterans who served in Iraq, and they met at Yale Law School and became very good friends. Vance had pushed for Driscoll to get this position as Army Secretary, and Driscoll became the youngest ever Army Secretary when he took the job last year at age 38. So well before Driscoll's resignation, there was a good deal of speculation he would leave the position at some point to take a prominent role in a J.D. Vance presidential campaign. No one would be surprised if this is where Dan Driscoll turns up next.
20: That's NPR's Greg Myrie. Thank you, Greg.
25: Sure thing, Layla.
0: It's primary day in Massachusetts where voters are deciding whether Democratic Senator Ed Markey, who's 80 years old and has been in Congress for 50 years, should get another term. He is being challenged by 47-year-old Congressman Seth Moulton, who says it's time for a new generation of leadership. Senior political reporter Anthony Brooks of member station WBUR in Boston joins us now. Anthony, tell us more about the significance of this race so far.
7: Well, this is one of several races within the Democratic Party being fought across generational lines. Senator Ed Markey has been in Congress since before Representative Seth Moulton was even born. But unlike a lot of primary races where a younger progressive is trying to oust an older moderate, Markey, the 80-year-old incumbent, is a leader of the party's progressive wing. He backs Medicare for all, he backs higher taxes on millionaires and billionaires, and he's been endorsed by other progressives, including Massachusetts other Senator Elizabeth Warren and Senator Bernie Sanders. So here's a bit of what Markey told me last week.
8: I'm always the youngest guy in the room when it comes to new ideas, fighting for the future. And they are backing me in this election because they know that I have had their back on every single tough fight on the floor of the United States Senate.
7: And one of Markey's favorite lines is, it's not your age that matters, it's the age of your ideas.
0: All right, I will try to remember that if I ever hit 80 years old. Now, how has Congressman Moulton been campaigning against Senator Markey?
7: So Moulton argues that Markey is just too old. If he wins, he'd be 86 at the end of his next term. And Moulton says Democrats should learn the lessons of President Joe Biden, who he says clung to power too long. So here's a bit of what Moulton says.
9: It's a question of whether one person should hang on to a seat in Congress for 50 years while the world passes him by. It's time for a new generation of leadership because we have a new generation of challenges and also opportunities. And that's what this race is about.
7: And a little more about Moulton. He's a former Marine who won his first race for Congress 12 years ago by unseating a Democratic veteran. He challenged the leadership of former House Speaker Nancy Pelosi. Now he's campaigning again against the establishment.
0: And what about policy? Are there any significant differences between Markey and Moulton?
7: Not really. I mean, some small things. Markey backs Medicare for all. Moulton backs a public option. Markey also has criticized Moulton for raising questions about transgender students playing in girls' sports. But really, there's very little daylight between these two. And it's interesting because across the country, there's this debate among Democrats about whether to embrace progressives or moderates. But in this race, the question is more or less settled. And Moulton says he's one of two progressives in this race.
0: What are you hearing from voters?
7: Well, I spoke to one of Markey's supporters last week. It's Chris Trapper of Westwood outside of Boston. He told me he values Markey's long experience and is willing to overlook his age.
10: He's always been a leader and progressive, but before it was kind of cool, he was doing it. So just a fan of his for a long time.
7: On the other hand, Moulton's supporters buy his argument that Democrats have failed to oppose Trump effectively and that it's time for new leadership. Most polls have shown Markey ahead, but a lot of these primary polls have been wrong, so Moulton is hoping for an upset. And in deep blue Massachusetts, whichever Democrat wins today will be heavily favored to win in November.
0: That's Anthony Brooks of member station WBUR in Boston. Anthony, thanks.
7: My pleasure.
4: 7:42, it's News 88.7. Good morning. Finally cleaned up the accident 10 westbound before Mercury. It was blocking most of the freeway for almost an hour. It's been backed up towards the belt. All that's trying to move in now. 80% chance of some showers today, 88 for the high, 60% chance tomorrow. We are following Eduardo, and more on that coming up here after the break.
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13: Tropical weather moving in from the Gulf could bring heavy rain to parts of greater Houston Tuesday. I'm Craig Cohen. We'll have the very latest on Houston Matters Tuesday morning at 9 on News 88.7 and YouTube.
4: 80 degrees right now, under a flood watch as well for this era. 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
14: Good morning, I'm Laura Kane at the BBC. The European Union's foreign policy head says it would be highly desirable if the member countries who have stocks of interceptor missiles nearing their expiry date could donate them to Ukraine. Kaya Kallas was speaking ahead of a defence and foreign ministers meeting in Ireland.
15: It would be very good if those would be given to Ukraine so that they can use them to protect their people. We are also doing the outreach for countries outside European Union to get the interceptors to protect the civilians, but of course it's very hard.
14: China says solar power has overtaken coal as the country's biggest source of installed electricity capacity for the first time. Here's the BBC's Camilla Mills.
16: By the end of July, China had slightly more solar capacity than coal, but coal still produces far more of the country's electricity. Solar supplied about an eighth of China's power in the first 7 months of this year, with generation rising by more than 15%.
14: And in Japan, new guidelines have come into force to relax constraints on overtime. The move aims to deal with a serious labour shortage and boost output in sectors including construction, hospitality and transport. It eases the 45-hour-a-month voluntary cap on overtime working, though many businesses have labour agreements allowing up to 100 hours a month. Critics say this will further entrench Japan's workaholic reputation. I'm Laura Kane at the BBC in London.
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1: 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I'm Matt Harib. We continue now with tropical storm coverage. As tropical conditions begin moving into southeast Texas later today, many may have questions about what to expect and how to stay safe. Our Shelby Rose has the latest from National Weather Service meteorologist Cameron Self.
17: So right now, Tropical Storm Edward is expected to move ashore early this afternoon in the vicinity of the Texas-Louisiana border. The system right now, it's still on the lower end of a tropical storm, though it is becoming better organized and does have the opportunity to become stronger as it moves ashore. However, for our region, we're mostly concerned about rainfall. In particular, there's likely to be some locally very heavy bullseyes of rainfall. Hard to pinpoint the exact location, but could be some locations that locally get over 7 inches of rain, and so we are concerned about the flash flooding threat as we go later this morning, especially this afternoon and evening.
2: You mentioned the possibility of the tropical storm strengthening as it comes ashore. That is not normal from what I'm used to seeing in terms of storms weakening when they come into shore. What's the difference in this scenario?
17: Well, this storm, it is has a very small circulation, and storms with small circulations, if they are in the right environment, they can spin up quickly. And so as the system approaches, it is in a favorable environment. So it could do some last-minute strengthening just before and as it comes ashore. However, once it is inland, it should start to weaken fairly quickly.
2: Does that strengthening mean it could possibly become a hurricane?
17: There is a chance that it could become that strong. One caveat to that is because the system is so small, if it did become a hurricane, it'd probably last like 30 minutes to an hour or so.
2: One thing that our coastal communities experience, especially when it comes to storms, is storm surge versus rainfall amounts. So what is the kind of difference? How much of a concern is storm surge compared to the rainfall amounts that are expected?
17: So we're definitely more concerned about the rainfall than we are the storm surge. Because the system is small, storm surge is not only
2: compared to the rainfall amounts that are expected.
17: So we're definitely more concerned about the rainfall than we are the storm surge. Because the system is small.

0: in a location that's experiencing one of these heavier showers and thunderstorms, it's best not to venture out. Even if it's not flooding, heavy rain, it can be dangerous to drive in. But we are concerned about flooding later today, and obviously in the Houston areas. So it's really important for people to be monitoring the weather today. Make sure you're able to receive weather alerts, have multiple ways of receiving weather alerts, so you're not caught off guard in any of these heavier showers and thunderstorms that are going to be associated with this storm.
1: And speaking of the Metro Houston area, earlier forecasts predict, very minimal impacts. Is that the same scenario?
0: Well, there will be, we do think there will be some locally significant impacts. So you could have locations where heavy showers and thunderstorms are essentially moving over and over the same location, if that makes sense. So we do expect there to be some locally very heavy rainfall totals, and where those occur, there would likely be flash flooding.
1: Any last piece of advice for those who are living in these coastal communities?
0: I would just reiterate that it's good to have multiple ways to receive weather warnings and just keep tabs on the weather throughout the day.
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2: 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Thank you.
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7: Tropical storm warning in effect. High Island over to Freeport as Eduardo is expected to make landfall, as you heard, this afternoon, right around the Sabine Pass High Island area, coming northwest through Anahuac, Liberty, Livingston, continuing Conroe, Huntsville area as it makes its way up. Of course, we will be on top of this. Keep it here on News 88.7. And, of course, you can go to our app as well as HoustonPublicMedia.org. Rain around here as well. Flood watch, 88 for the high, 80% chance of some showers, 80 right now. I'm Jared Carroll, 751. 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
10: From Marketplace in Washington, I'm Kimberly Adams. The latest federal data shows prices for American agricultural exports were up 5.7% in July. That's the largest 12-month increase since 2022. Marketplace's Caitlin Tan checked in with some farmers to see how that data is playing out in real life.
11: Ben Brown's family is wrapping up their corn harvest in west central Missouri.
12: Harvest came early, largely due to the dryness in August and July.
11: Drought in parts of the Midwest is causing lower crop yields. So can higher export prices save the day for farm revenues?
13: Well, the two favorite words in my English language are it depends.
11: North Dakota State University's Frayne Olson says high crop prices are welcome news, but it can only help so much if you don't have a lot of crops to sell. And even if harvest is above average,
13: it's still not going to be a fantastic year financially.
11: After all, fertilizer and fuel costs skyrocketed after the start of the Iran war, and diesel prices are near record highs just in time for harvest season, where combines, tractors, and big trucks are key. Courtney Cowley with the Kansas City Fed says

0: those rising costs create uncertainty for farmers in the year ahead.
1: Not knowing where prices might be next month or in a year, I think that just makes planning difficult.
0: Cali says farmers also have to weigh what trade with top buyers like Mexico and Canada might look like. Even if crop export prices are higher, tariffs could still hit farm revenues. I'm Caitlin Tan for Marketplace.
2: Let's do the numbers. Dow, S&P, and NASDAQ futures are down in the negative 4/10 to negative 1 3/10 percent range, with the Dow future down 348 points. The 10-year Treasury yield is up at 4.78%.
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2: Ultra-fast fashion company Shein started trading on the Hong Kong Stock Exchange today. 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
4: Thanks for having me.
2: The Shein IPO has been years in the making. The company first tried to go public in 2020. Why did it take so long?
4: You're right. It is years in the making. They first tried in New York, then London, and now have successfully gone public in Hong Kong. They ran into challenges principally related to A, being a Chinese company, B, being a Chinese company that was supplying fashion at prices that undercut most local producers in different markets, and C, they have a series of challenges with issues related to the environment and labor practices, privacy issues and copyright issues as well. And so they became a target for lots of activists.
2: Did they resolve any of these issues, or is it more so that they found a more permissible place to IPO?
4: I think the markets that we described prior, so New York representing the US and London and Europe broadly, have imposed a series of duties and tariffs on Shein that have increased their selling prices in these markets, which has slowed their growth considerably. And then the other issues around sustainability and copyright and working hours and things like that, it's unclear whether those issues have been resolved. And in Europe and actually in the US as well, fines have been imposed on the company that are related to these challenges.
2: Let's get a bit of the sort of market landscape that Shein is entering, because people probably know companies like Zara and H&M as fast fashion companies. Where does Shein sit in that?
4: I think Zara and H&M around the year 2000 pioneered a new model. Instead of delivering product twice a year or maybe three times a year, they started delivering product almost weekly to stores. Shein actually amplified that model considerably. They combined speed and newness with price, enabled by a supplier network of about 7,500 suppliers. They combined that supplier network with artificial intelligence to figure out what's selling. As a result of that combination, they're able to deliver about 5,000 new styles a day at half the prices of the average Zara and H&M garment, and as a result have gained a big, big foothold in US and Europe and many other markets.
2: How might the customer experience be different moving forward in a post-Shein IPO world versus how the company operated before?
4: I think there's two parts. One is prices will certainly go up to a certain extent if they're going to maintain their margins. What consumers don't see may be more worrisome, which is the separation of consumption from production allows players like Shein and many others to be less than transparent on what's going on in their supply chain. When you're making your clothes 85% from polyester nylon come from oil, they come from fossil fuels, and those products, when they're done with their useful life, which is pretty short given you're talking about a $10 or $12 item, end up in a landfill for generations. So the consumer will see higher prices. What they may not see is kind of the social environmental impact of this business model, which is really powerful commercially, but it also causes enormous social and environmental challenges.
2: Ken Pucker teaches at the Tuck School of Business at Dartmouth and the Fletcher School at Tufts University. Thank you so much.
4: Thanks for having me.
2: And Sheehan's debut fell a little flat. Shares fell 9% today. In Washington, I'm Kimberly Adams with the Marketplace Morning Report. 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
5: 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Good morning. 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Eduard is now south of the Lake Charles area, moving west-northwest. Winds right now 40 miles an hour, could hit later this afternoon at possibly maybe 60, 65 miles an hour, maybe a little bit more for a little bit, but we will let you know on that. It looks like it's going to hit right there, Louisiana and Texas border. Keep it here. More coming up with Matt Harris.
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7: Good morning. The Supreme Court allows President Trump's ballroom construction to keep going. Chief Justice Roberts dissented along with the court's three liberal justices. It's Morning Edition from NPR News.
5: Tracking Tropical Storm Eduard as it approaches the Texas coast. We're going to go live at 8:04.
7: A Utah judge today rules on charging the man accused of shooting Charlie Kirk. I'm Martinez.
8: And I'm Leila Faldin. Hundreds of people who witnessed the right-wing activist's assassination apply for victims' benefits. Democrats' messaging going into the midterms draws from themes used by Republicans in 2024. Also, Grammy Award winner Billy Strings honors his mom with his new album. It's Tuesday, September 1st. Get on your feet for Gloria Estefan. The Cuban-American singer is 69 years old today. The news is next.
9: Live from NPR News in New York City, I'm Dwahli Saikautau. The Secretary of the Army, Dan Driscoll, has resigned after just 18 months on the job. He was the Army's top civilian leader and clashed repeatedly with Defense Secretary Pete Hegseth. NPR's Greg Myrie has details.
10: Dan Driscoll served in Iraq and became the youngest ever Army Secretary last year when he was just 38. Driscoll focused on new technologies and was sometimes called President Trump's drone guy. But there was often friction between Driscoll and Defense Secretary Hegseth. Hegseth fired a number of top Army generals, replacing them with officers seen as more aligned with the Defense Secretary. Hegseth also blocked promotions of black and women Army officers that Driscoll supported. Driscoll is close with Vice President J.D. Vance, and there's already been speculation that he'll be part of Vance's team if he decides to run for president. Greg Myrie, NPR News, Washington.
9: Data centers are key issues for many voters ahead of midterm elections. President Trump said yesterday, quote, if they want to be successful and rich with far lower taxes and jobs all over the place, let data reign. At Joint Base Andrews, Vice President J.D. Vance defended Trump.
11: I think probably 99% of the backlash to data centers has come in areas where building a data center means higher utility and higher electricity for the people on the ground. So I think what these companies have to do is take advantage of some of the federal deregulatory efforts that we've undertaken. If you build a data center, you should be putting power back into the grid, not taking it out. And if that is happening, I don't think the data centers are that controversial. It's when the utility bills get so much higher, that's when it's a real problem.
9: But critics in communities across the country warn of environmental damage, shrinking farmland, limited water supplies, and rising utility bills. At Grand Canyon National Park, search and rescue crews have recovered a second body downstream in the Colorado River following severe flash flooding over the weekend. Ryan Heinches of member station KNAU reports one person is still missing.
12: The flash flooding in Bright Angel Creek tore through Phantom Ranch at the bottom of the canyon, destroying bridges and other infrastructure. More than 60 hikers and others were later evacuated by helicopter. It's common for the Grand Canyon to receive intense rainfall, but not in such a steep, rocky area. Rain also fell on areas hit by last year's Dragon Bravo fire on the North Rim. Officials say that likely contributed to the severity of flooding and debris flows. Meanwhile, an estimated 40% of the water pipeline that supplies the park's South Rim has been destroyed or damaged. Overnight lodging in the park has been suspended and strict water restrictions are in place. For NPR News, I'm Ryan Heinches in Flagstaff.
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13: Live from News 88.7 in Houston, I'm Matt Harab. Tropical Storm Edward is continuing to approach the Texas coast. It is set to make landfall somewhere close to Sabine Pass and High Island early this afternoon. Tropical storm warnings are currently in effect for Chambers County, Southern Liberty County, and Bolivar Peninsula through 9 a.m. tomorrow. The primary threat for this storm is heavy rainfall and flash flooding. However, tropical storm force winds are expected immediately along the coast as it makes landfall. There is even a possibility that this turns into a brief Category 1 hurricane as it approaches. Again, areas east of I-45 will feel this storm the most. Jason Dunn is with the National Weather Service. He says the Houston metro area, particularly west of I-45, will be largely spared from the winds.
14: Primarily just heavy rain will be the main threat here. We'll see some increase in winds, but right now the main threat will definitely be, locally heavy rain.
13: Dunn says to expect up to 30-mile-an-hour wind gusts for the metro area today. A flood watch is in effect, however, for Harris County. That includes the metro area. Fort Bend, Montgomery, Polk, San Jacinto, Walker, and Brazoria counties also under that flood watch. There could be an area somewhere along the Bolivar-Huntsville line that might get in between 2 to 5 inches of rain and more in isolated spots inland. Galveston County is also under a flood watch right now. Officials there are asking residents to be prepared and watch for weather alerts and that flooding. Our Juliana Washburn joins us live now from the island. Good morning, Juliana.
15: Good morning, Matt. Standing along the seawall right now, I am seeing and feeling the first signs of rain with some drops here and there. Definitely feeling some wind gusts. I've even seen some lightning strikes, but no heavy rain just yet. Galveston County is under a flood watch, though. I spoke with Jesse Reichold, who's with the county's Office of Emergency Management. He says there's the potential for up to 9 inches of rain in some areas around the county, with the biggest impact area being Bolivar Peninsula, which is just northeast of Galveston Island.
16: The biggest impact areas will be really the upper coastal areas for Galveston County. As you might be aware, tropical storm warning is in effect for the Bolivar Peninsula and over into Chambers County.
15: Now, Reichold says that we will be under that flood watch in the county until 7 a.m. Wednesday morning. Live from Galveston, I'm Juliana Washburn, News 88.7.
13: All right, Juliana. Galveston ISD is closed today, as are several other districts. Deer Park ISD, Pasadena, LaPorte, Cleveland, Crosby, Dayton, Channelview, Galena Park, Liberty, Sheldon. A full list is on our website at HoustonPublicMedia.org. Yes, prep schools are canceling all after school activities, but otherwise continuing classes as planned. Conroe ISD is canceling all after school activities out of an abundance of caution, but they are scheduled to have school today. I'm Matt Harab, News 88.7.
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8: It's Morning Edition from NPR News. I'm Leila Fadil in Washington, D.C.
7: Jeremy Martinez in Los Angeles, California. The Supreme Court is allowing construction on the White House ballroom to continue.
8: That hands President Trump a victory on one of his top priorities, despite a dissent from Chief Justice John Roberts and the court's three liberal justices. In a few minutes, we'll hear analysis on the ruling from Georgetown Law Professor Stephen Vladeck. But first, some details on the majority's opinion.
7: NPR's Carrie Johnson has been following the case. Carrie, why is the Supreme Court siding with the Trump administration on this?
18: The court said it was not tackling the heart of the matter, whether this construction is legal for now. But the majority, five justices, said the group suing over the ballroom project had not suffered a direct concrete injury that would allow it to bring the case to court. The Supreme Court majority said, quote, mere offense, disagreement, or distaste does not qualify as an injury to get through those courthouse doors. And the majority also said the government will likely suffer irreparable harm if construction is delayed. They mentioned court papers filed by leaders of the CIA, the FBI, and the Director of National Intelligence, who all said national security could be at risk and it could be harder to protect the president.
7: All right, so that's the majority. The court, though, was closely divided 5-4. What did the dissenters say?
18: In a bit of a surprise, Chief Justice John Roberts wrote the dissent, and he was joined by the three liberal justices. They all agreed with the National Trust for Historic Preservation, which argued the construction is likely unlawful because federal law says Congress needs to approve buildings on federal park grounds, and Congress has not passed any law to pave the way for this ballroom. John Roberts says the White House is an iconic building whose, quote, symbolism and history are wrapped up in its architecture. He says the White House is not just any building, and the member of the National Trust who said she was injured here is not just any person. She's an expert on architecture. Her name is Allison Hoagland. She talked to Morning Edition this year near the construction site at the White House. Here's what she said at the time.
19: As most Washingtonians do, we come through here all the time. This is the center of the city, and the White House is so visually accessible to all of us.
18: Now, the National Trust says it's disappointed with this ruling, and presidents are only temporary stewards of the People's House.
7: What's the reaction from the White House?
18: You know, despite everything going on, the wars, high prices for consumers, President Trump has really focused on the ballroom and other construction projects around the city. He posted on Truth Social, quote, I'm pleased to report the United States Supreme Court has just ruled in favor of the ballroom military complex being built without any further contingency, doubt, or threat. Trump is so detail-oriented about these projects, he even gave reporters a tour of the ballroom in May.
7: Now, does the Supreme Court's decision mean that Trump's ballroom has no more obstacles to get around?
18: Well, the court is letting the construction continue for now, but it left some room to hear the underlying dispute about the legality of this project in the future. There's a complicating factor. In court papers, the Trump administration says crews are working 20 hours a day, 7 days a week to finish this project. The construction's been underway for the better part of a year, and a lot more work could be done by the time the Supreme Court gets to the biggest question in this case. The president seems aware of that. He said on social media, it will all be complete in the summer of 2028, something he says the country can be proud of.
7: That's NPR's Carrie Johnson. Carrie, thanks.
18: Thank you.
8: Let's get into more of the legal issues posed by the Supreme Court's ruling on the White House ballroom project with Stephen Vladeck. He's a professor at Georgetown Law and an expert on the Supreme Court, and he's been listening along with us. Professor Vladeck, good morning.
20: Good morning, Layla.
8: So, in your view, is this case about a group trying to block a construction project because they don't agree with it? Or does this decision set a bigger precedent, this case?
20: I think, unfortunately, it sets a bigger precedent because it's just the latest in a string of cases where the Trump administration and President Trump directly has tried to spend money that Congress has not appropriated, has basically arrogated to itself the power of the purse. And this is at least the third time that the Supreme Court, through one of these emergency orders, has allowed the president to do that without actually holding that it was legal, simply by making it harder for people to challenge that in court.
8: Were you surprised by the decision?
20: I guess I was a little surprised. You know, Chief Justice Roberts, acting by himself, had issued what the lawyers call an administrative stay about 10 days ago, where he had basically temporarily allowed the construction to continue. I think a lot of folks took that as a harbinger of which way the court was leaning. But what's really surprising to me, Layla, is that you had a court basically close the door on a type of standing, on sort of recognizing what kind of plaintiffs could bring a lawsuit like this, that it had deliberately opened in 1992 in an opinion by Justice Antonin Scalia. And so I think the surprise here is not necessarily the result, given what had already happened in the Supreme Court, but the rationale.
8: Just to make clear, this ruling means that parties can't bring lawsuits like this in the future?
20: It's going to be much harder for parties to rely on what's called aesthetic injuries. Mm. Carrie talked to Professor Hoagland in the report. The 1992 opinion by Justice Scalia has specifically allowed for people like that, especially experts in the field, the ones who are most affected, to bring lawsuits in cases like this. Without that line of plaintiffs, Layla, what this really comes down to is an appropriations dispute that only Congress can litigate. And of course, the Congress we have right now has no interest whatsoever in defending its appropriations power against this administration.
8: Chief Justice John Roberts describes this ruling as, quote, no victory for the separation of powers. How do you read that?
20: I mean, I think he's entirely right. And I think it should be a sign to everyone that he wrote a dissent only really the third time in one of these Trump emergency docket cases where the Chief Justice has dissented. The separation of powers is supposed to be a two-way street. And when presidents are allowed to basically spend money Congress hasn't appropriated, not only is that a violation of the separation of powers, Layla, it's taking Congress's most important power and the only one the Constitution expressly says must be exercised by Congress away from the legislature. That has implications far beyond the ballroom. And I think what the Chief Justice is worried about is leaving it to a place where only Congress can enforce its appropriations power is basically leading to a place where appropriations will be litigated only when there's divided government in Washington.
8: Mm-hmm. I mean, I guess it's hard to get your mind around the fact that the court has not ruled on whether this construction project is legal, and yet it might be finished or close to finished by the time the court issues a final ruling. Is there a flaw in the system when a project like this can outrun the courts?
20: I think the flaw here is actually in the Supreme Court's own behavior, which is, you know, this is now the 31st conclusive ruling from the court on an emergency application from the Trump administration just since last February. It's the 27th time it has granted relief to President Trump in whole or in part. And really, those rulings are increasingly not temporary when they are clearing the way without actually holding that the projects are legal for the president to build the ballroom, for the president to refuse to spend $4 billion in foreign aids appropriations, for the president to, you know, remove all transgender service members from the military. Justice Kavanaugh likes to say that these are interim rulings. I think, Layla, what we're seeing on the ground is that increasingly these rulings are having permanent effects, maybe not in the substantive law, but in the conduct of the executive branch and in the arrogation of power from the legislature.
8: And what does that say to you?
20: I think it says to me that the court ought to be taking these disputes more seriously, that it should be abandoning the fiction that these are interim rulings, and that the court should actually be more careful about the kinds of behavior they're necessarily endorsing in these decisions, and not just sort of throwing up their hands and saying, well, we're not deciding the merits today. When these rulings are effectively deciding the merits, I think it would behoove all of us for the court to be clear-eyed about that and to understand the consequences of what it's doing.
8: Stephen Vladeck is a professor at Georgetown Law. Thank you for your time and your insights.
20: Thank you.
1: After almost 30 years, it took a jury 3 hours to convict a former gang member in the killing of rap superstar Tupac Shakur. The prosecution never claimed that Dwayne Davis pulled the trigger. They did say he orchestrated the drive-by shooting near the Las Vegas Strip. Here's Steve Futterman.
21: It has been one of the most high-profile and unsolved killings for decades. Yesterday, Tupac Shakur, the rap superstar and voice of a generation of hip-hop fans, finally received justice.
22: We, the jury in the above entitled case, find the defendant, Dwayne Keith Davis, guilty of first-degree murder with use of a deadly weapon.
21: The 63-year-old Davis, a former gang leader, showed little emotion when the verdict was read. While the 1996 killing gripped Shakur's legion of followers with all sorts of wild speculation, law enforcement had always largely focused on Davis. There was simply never enough evidence until 2019, and it came from an unexpected source. Dwayne Davis himself, specifically his memoir, where he described his involvement, including supplying the murder weapon. Throughout the trial, Davis's words, written and spoken, took center stage, and prosecutor Binu Palal urged the jury in closing arguments to just believe him.
23: For nearly 18 years, Dwayne Davis has told the police, anybody that will listen, he has told, he is responsible for the murder of Tupac Shakur. Tell him you hear him. Find him guilty.
21: Defense attorney Michael Saft had to convince jurors that Davis's seeming confessions were embellishments. But when your client has said it so many times over so many years, he suggested law enforcement simply accepted Davis's words as fact.
0: What the state wants you to do is take that book like you would an affidavit or a promise at the bottom of an application for credit and sign it saying that I attest this to this book being true and correct with regards to what he recalls.
21: After the verdict, there were some fans at the courthouse who said they still believe others may have played a role. While Davis didn't fire the gun that killed Shakur, prosecutors say he is the only person still alive who was in the vehicle where the shots were fired. Davis is to be sentenced in October. He faces life in prison without parole. For NPR News, I'm Steve Futterman in Las Vegas.
5: 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Good morning. Tropical storm warning in effect as well as a flood watch in this area. See what's going on, ABC 13 meteorologist Lee Loresca.
2: Monitoring Tropical Storm Edward, expected to make landfall around 12 or 1 o'clock this afternoon, potentially as a 65-mile-per-hour tropical storm. It is expected to strengthen as it moves closer to the coastline, somewhere around the Sabine Pass later on today. High temperature readings should stay down due to the clouds and the wet weather. Flood watches in place through Wednesday morning. I'm ABC 13 meteorologist Alita Loresca for News 88.7.
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25: Tropical weather moving in from the Gulf could bring heavy rain to parts of Greater Houston Tuesday. I'm Craig Cohen. We'll have the very latest on Houston Matters Tuesday morning at 9 on News 88.7 and YouTube.
5: 80% chance we're going to see some of this rain from Edward. 88 for the high, 60% chance tomorrow as well. Of course, we are continuing to watch the track and where it's going to go exactly. At this point, it looks like it's going to make landfall again later this afternoon on the Louisiana-Texas border and continuing northwest at that point. 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
8: 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I'm Layla Faldin.
26: And I'm A. Martinez. Get ready for an espresso shot of endorphins. That's William Lee Apostle, better known by his stage name, Billy Strings. He's a three-time Grammy Award winner who combines bluegrass, rock, folk, and country with sizzling flat-picking guitar. Oh, and he's a pretty good singer, too.
27: Some like songs of happiness and some of times of pain. You can keep them all. I like my songs about a train. I'm on a choo-choo.
26: But Billy Strings takes things down a notch on his new album, So Much for Goodbyes. It's dedicated to his mother, Deborah, who died last year.
28: She was born on Halloween in 1960, and she was a Scorpio and a psychic and a Northside queen and just a really far-out lady. we're driving in the car, something would come on the radio and she would say, you know, who's this? And I'd say, oh, well, that's Edgar Winter. That's Pearl Jam, or that's, you know, John Lennon. Or I remember her playing like the White Album backwards for me when I was like 7 years old or something, you know, just being like, hear that? It says Turn Me On, Dead Man. You know, I'm just like, what? We struggled with a lot of different things, but there was a lot of love and there was a lot of music. Mom.

0: It was a rough thing losing my mom. And, you know, my guitar's always been that kind of friend where I can lean on it to kind of deal with all these feelings. And it's always been my coping mechanism and, you know, working through some stuff and making lemonade, you know.
1: Now, you grew up Muir, Michigan, right? Kind of a rural area of Michigan?
0: Yeah, Muir is a little village about 7 miles outside of Ionia. A lot of cornfields and just a tiny little town. There's not even a stoplight, you know. It's just along the river there. It was a really kind of sweet but also boring at times place to grow up, and we had to sort of entertain ourselves.
1: Yeah, I asked you about that because in the song "One of Those," you sing about being really proud and nostalgic about how and where you grew up. I'm

0: It's just about driving through your old hometown and seeing the ghosts walking down the sidewalk, you know, maybe your friends and loved ones that aren't there anymore. I'm real nostalgic type and sentimental about the past, and I think it's just because, you know, I left when I was a teenager, and I mean, by the time I was 18, I was on the road, and yeah. I've been on the road ever since. Like I said, I can drive by and say, oh, there's my friend's old house, or I used to sleep in that basement there, or that's where I got arrested, or that's where, you know, whatever happened. And, you know, there's the Ionia Theater. That's where I first stood on stage and peed my pants because I was so nervous, you know.
1: Really, I don't want to give the impression that this is a 100% downer of an album, because there are still plenty of songs with a solid kick on this album, right?
0: Yeah, I mean, there's a lot of different flavors. I feel like every time I make a record, it ends up being that way. I guess because I have several different influences, you know, just all in my mind. I try not to get in the song's way, and I try to just let the songs kind of lead me to where they want to go.
1: So Billy, as we were connecting, we caught you working on some stuff. What were you working on?
0: Well, I'm working on some music from the band Cryptopsy. I'm going to play with them, and I have to learn this song called Open Face Surgery.
1: Can you play a little of it?
0: Yeah. I mean, I reckon. I don't know if you'll be able to hear it very good through the phone. Let's see. I'll have to set it down.
1: Okay.

0: Just like that.
1: Well, it sounds like you got it, Billy. I mean, I don't know the song, but it sounds on my end that you absolutely have nailed it. Are you close in your mind to having it learned?
0: Yeah, I've been working on it the last couple days. It's fun trying to play some death metal again. But then on the other hand, I think, man, I might as well stick to bluegrass guitar because I still am learning how to do that, you know, and I'm not going to learn how to be a professional skier or get really good at bowling or something. It's like I might as well just kind of stick to my lane and try to get as good as I can at that.
2: At the end of my journey, when at last my spirit's free, when you're looking down from heaven, won't you light the way for me?
3: Your mother, your biological father, they both died of drug overdoses. You have had struggles with addiction, but have stopped using hard drugs. Do you ever wonder, Billy, if this family curse can end with you?
0: Yeah, that's the goal, anyways. I have a son now, and my goal is to be there for him forever. I don't ever want him to see me messed up, you know? So I think he's been a real inspiration for me to just stay sober. And I've always wondered what life would be like without drugs and alcohol and stuff. And, you know, I was huffing rubber cement by the time I was 10 years old, just trying to get high however I could. And coffee is my drug of choice these days. And it's great. I love it. Life's been good. And I feel like, you know, I got nice, smooth water that I can sail on. It's like glass. I feel good, you know.
3: That's good to hear. That's Billy Strings. His new album is titled So Much for Goodbyes. Billy, thank you.
0: Thank you.
4: Hey, 29, it's News 88.7. Good morning. We are keeping our eye on Tropical Storm Edward, and the outer rain bands already hitting the shore, High Island, Gilcrest, a little bit in Galveston as well as the winds kick in. Tropical storm warning, Fort Bolivar, Crystal Beach, and High Island expected to make landfall later this afternoon, right around Sabine Pass, High Island area. It continues moving on shore northwest through Anahuac, Liberty, Livingston, up through Conroe, Huntsville as well. Several inches of rain expected. Flood watch in this area as well.
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7: Live from NPR News in Washington, I'm Dave Mattingly. The U.S. Supreme Court says construction on the $400 million White House ballroom project may continue while the Trump administration appeals a judge's order halting the work. Lower courts ordered the work to stop, citing a lack of congressional approval. NPR's Carrie Johnson says the decision came in a 5-4 ruling.
8: The court said it was not tackling the heart of the matter, whether this construction is legal for now. But the majority, 5 justices, said the group suing over the ballroom project had not suffered a direct, concrete injury that would allow it to bring the case to court. The Supreme Court majority said, quote, mere offense, disagreement, or distaste does not qualify as an injury to get through those courthouse doors.
7: Chief Justice John Roberts wrote the dissenting opinion. A judge in Utah is expected to decide today if there's enough evidence to put Tyler Robinson on trial for aggravated murder in the shooting death of conservative activist Charlie Kirk. At a hearing in July, prosecutors presented 5 days of evidence they described as overwhelming. Kirk was killed at Utah Valley University last September. Tropical Storm Edward is expected to make landfall in southeast Texas by tonight. Forecasters say it could be near hurricane strength when it comes ashore. This is NPR News from Washington.
9: Live from the Texas Newsroom, I'm Matt Harrod. As you just heard on NPR, Tropical Storm Edward is taking aim at the upper Texas coast. National Weather Service meteorologist Cameron Self confirms that the storm has the potential to intensify, possibly becoming a hurricane before making landfall.
10: There is a chance that that it could become that strong. One caveat to that is because the system is so small, if it did become a hurricane, it'd probably last like 30 minutes to an hour or so.
9: Edward is set to make landfall near Sabine Pass and High Island early this afternoon. Governor Abbott has activated state resources and warned that the winds kicked up by the storm might increase the wildfire danger in parts of the state. San Antonio is still clearing up after Friday night's powerful storm that knocked out power to more than 100,000 customers and left two people dead. Our Corey Cook reports.
11: CPS Energy says about 1,500 customers remain without power, down from more than 100,000 at the height of the storm. Interim CEO Frank Almaraz says crews restored power to more than 85,000 customers Sunday, but some outages will take longer to fix. Deputy City Manager Maria Villa Gomez says public works crews are also clearing debris and working to get traffic signals back online.
12: So our public works crews, they have been working nonstop since Friday night, and all of our traffic lights will be functional by Wednesday.
11: The city is urging drivers to use caution at intersections where signals remain out and treat them as four-way stops. I'm Corey Cook in San Antonio.
9: And two men from Texas have been identified as victims from the flash flooding in the Grand Canyon. Chiropractor John Gusty and martial arts studio owner Brent Rosencrantz of Granbury. I'm Matt Harrod in the Texas Newsroom.
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14: It's Morning Edition from NPR News. I'm Leila Fadel in Washington, D.C.
15: Jaime Martinez in Los Angeles, California. Next week marks 1 year since conservative activist Charlie Kirk was assassinated on the campus of Utah Valley University. Today, a Utah judge is expected to rule that there is enough evidence to formally charge the man accused of shooting him following months of evidentiary hearings. At the same time, hundreds of people who were at the event where Kirk was shot are seeking victim compensation money to pay for therapy. And a warning before we start, the following conversation contains a detailed description of the assassination. Hugo Rickard Bell at KUER in Salt Lake City has been covering this. Hugo, the accused shooter, Tyler Robinson, has been in jail since he turned himself in shortly after the shooting, but he has not yet been charged with a crime?
16: Yeah, that's right. Prosecutors and Robinson's defense team have been sparring it out in court for months now. In July, there was a week-long evidentiary hearing where the state presented videos and some witness testimony that they say will prove Robinson killed Kirk. And today, the judge is expected to formally bind him over for trial. And we're waiting to see what the specific charges will be. The state has said from the very start that they want the death penalty.
15: Hundreds of people saw this. He was shot at a public event in the middle of a university. Some of those people, though, have been getting assistance from the state.
16: Yeah, that's right. One of them is Hazel Kinniston. She was a senior at Utah Valley University at the time, and she told me she didn't actually know who Kirk was, and he was just someone famous giving a talk on her campus, and she turned out to be only 30 feet from where he was shot.
17: It was just complete silence for the entire crowd, and just this moment of seeing, like, I didn't know a person could bleed like that. Like, it hit his neck, and just to have that moment of thinking, like, is this some prank, you know? And then to realize, like, it wasn't, and I did really see someone get murdered.
15: Wow. Anyone that's seen the video knows that that was very traumatic to
18: have seen something like that right in front of them. Is that why Utah is paying for the therapy for her and hundreds of others who saw that?
16: Yeah, that's what I've been told. The Utah Victims of Crime Office, they told me that 500 students have approached them and that so far more than 170 of them have been given those benefits in the form of therapy sessions. And that includes Hazel Kinnison. And here's what she says that's been like.
17: The therapist and I sit down and she has me pull up images that or feelings or sounds that remind me of the assassination. And she hands me two kind of devices that vibrate back and forth. And so it's a way of taking that memory that would take me out of the current moment that I'm in. And it's a way of like kind of grounding yourself with connecting your physical body to this present moment.
18: So Hugo, how does the city of Utah determine who qualifies as a victim in something like this?
16: Well, it can be difficult to determine exactly how impacted someone is after they witness a violent crime like the Kirk shooting. And the state's Victims of Crime Office had to create what's called a zone of danger, which they determined to be the first few rows. And they worked with the FBI to work that one out. They decided that these folks would be entitled to the full scope of benefits, which is about 25 mental health therapy sessions.
18: All right, that's Hugo Ricard-Bell with KUER in Salt Lake City. Thank you.
16: No worries, eh?
14: Around 20 House races are toss-ups in November's midterms. This morning, we have a look at the messaging in one of those contests, Pennsylvania's 10th Congressional District. NPR's Tamara Keith reports.
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20: Everything's become too expensive. 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Pennsylvania families are struggling.
19: It's from 2024, run in support of Republican Congressman Scott Perry. Now, listen to this one that's been airing in his district all summer.
21: Everyday prices rise. 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We pay more.
19: That was paid for by House Majority Forward, a group working to elect Democrats all over the country, like local news anchor Janelle Stelson, who's challenging Perry as she did 2 years ago. A key Republican campaign message in 2024 with an unpopular Democrat in the White House has become the centerpiece of the Democratic pitch 2 years later. Now it's President Trump, whose approval on the economy is deeply underwater. Mike Smith is president of House Majority PAC and House Majority Forward.
22: The number one, two, and three issues on voters' minds is cost of living and affordability.
19: This district has a little bit of everything. Urban Harrisburg, rural farm country, and plenty of suburbs. In 2024, President Trump won here by 5 points. And the race to represent it in Congress was even closer. Perry, a seven-term congressman, had his closest race ever, beating Stelson by just a percentage point. Now they're meeting again. Ask district voters what their top issue is, and there's no hesitation. Gerald Brown is a retiree living in Harrisburg.
23: The prices are too high.
19: At a cute coffee shop in Camp Hill, hairdresser Rusty McAndrew explains what affordability means to him.
24: I don't go grocery shopping a lot because they're just too expensive. I usually only drive to and from work. I don't take pleasure rides anywhere.
19: So it's no wonder Stelson and the groups backing her are hitting Perry hard on the economy.
25: Out here, we're just trying to get by. But in D.C., Scott Perry is voting with special interests and making it more expensive for us.
19: The economic message from Republican candidates and the groups backing them is largely centered on the 2025 tax law, known as the One Big Beautiful Bill.
26: Scott Perry is looking out for us. He gave us the largest tax cut in American history.
27: He cut taxes on our tips.
19: In 2024, Democrats from the top of the ticket on down spent lots of time and money focused on abortion rights and defense of democracy messaging. But the lesson they've taken from those losses is an old one. It's the economy, stupid. Again, Smith from House Majority PAC.
22: If you put cost of living versus any other issue set by upwards of 85 to 95% of the time, they're going to say cost of living is more important to me than all those other things combined.
19: Back at the coffee shop, Mary Taylor and a friend are enjoying their drinks outside. Taylor is mad about a lot of things and hasn't made up her mind about how to vote in the congressional race. But she says she absolutely can't vote for a socialist, an echo of a major Republican criticism of Democrats this election year.
28: It's not your parents' Democrat. It's not your grandparents' Democratic Party anymore. I don't know who these people are. I don't know who they are, and I don't know where they came from.
19: Republican consultant Vince Galco with Mercury Public Affairs in Pennsylvania says disqualifying Democrats in this way is going to be in the GOP playbook for 2026.
0: At a certain point, whether it be the Republicans or outside groups, the Perry campaign, you need to find a way, a mix of doing both, pointing out that you may not agree with everything Republicans say or do, but the other side is just plain crazy.
19: The ad wars have barely gotten started, but you can be sure that what we're seeing in Pennsylvania 10 will be repeated in swing districts all over the country. Tamara Keith, NPR News, Camp Hill, Pennsylvania.
1: As artificial intelligence makes ever more inroads, advertisers are turning to corners of the internet that still feel human, Reddit in particular. The problem is that humans on Reddit are none too pleased about that.
2: They hate the fact that people are trying to use what they consider to be their homes to sell more items, basically.
1: I'm Kai Rizdal. Reddit as a marketing hotspot, next time on Marketplace.
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6: Good morning. I'm Laura Kane at the BBC. France has started imposing taxes on cheap clothing in an attempt to curb the mass production associated with fast fashion. Capped at 50% of the pre-tax sales price, they are aimed at e-commerce sites, including Shein. The BBC's Leanna Byrne.
7: Shein grew extremely fast, and their whole model and the models of all those companies are built around getting the latest fashions made incredibly quick, in Shein's case in China, and then they were shipping those individual parcels directly to customers around the world at extremely low prices. But in Shein's case, governments have cracked down on rules that were helping to make that model so cheap.
6: Norway's new king, Haakon, has sworn an oath before Parliament as the new constitutional monarch begins his reign. He ascended to the throne on Friday upon the death of his father. Here's Mimi Swaby.
8: In the oath, he said, "I promise and swear to rule the Kingdom of Norway in accordance with its constitutions and laws, so help me God the Almighty and All-Knowing." By his side was his daughter, Princess Ingrid. She is now making history, being the first female heir to the throne.
6: And extreme heat is continuing to break records across parts of Asia and Europe. India says it experienced its hottest August since records began in 1901. In Spain, more than 5,000 deaths are believed to be linked to high temperatures between June and August. I'm Laura Kane at the BBC in London.
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9: 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I'm Matt Harab. We now continue with coverage of Tropical Storm Edward as it approaches the Texas coast. Tropical conditions will begin moving into southeast Texas later today, early this afternoon. And you're probably wondering what to expect. Our Shelby Rose has the latest from National Weather Service meteorologist Cameron Self.
10: So right now, Tropical Storm Edward is expected to move ashore early this afternoon in the vicinity of the Texas-Louisiana border. The system right now, it's still on the lower end of a tropical storm, though it is becoming better organized and does have the opportunity to become stronger as it moves ashore. However, for our region, we're mostly concerned about rainfall in particular. There's likely to be some locally very heavy bullseyes of rainfall. Hard to pinpoint the exact location, but could be some locations that locally get over 7 inches of rain, and so we are concerned about the flash flooding threat as we go later this morning, especially this afternoon and evening.
11: You mentioned the possibility of the tropical storm strengthening as it comes ashore. That is not normal from what I'm used to seeing in terms of storms weakening when they come into shore. What's the difference in this scenario?
10: Well, this storm, has a very small circulation, and storms with small circulations, if they are in the right environment, they can spin up quickly. And so as the system approaches, it is in a favorable environment. So it could do some last-minute strengthening just before and as it comes ashore. However, once it is inland, it should start to weaken fairly quickly.
11: Does that strengthening mean it could possibly become a hurricane?
10: There is a chance that it could become that strong. One caveat to that is because the system is so small, if it did become a hurricane, it'd probably last like 30 minutes to an hour or so.
11: One thing that our coastal communities experience, especially when it comes to storms, is storm surge versus rainfall amounts. So what is the kind of difference? How much of a concern is storm surge compared to the rainfall amounts that are expected?
10: So we're definitely more concerned about the rainfall than we are the storm surge. Because the system is small, storm surge is not only it's not only dependent on how strong the winds are, but it's also dependent on how large the system is. And so because the system is small, storm surge is likely going to be limited, maybe right near where the system makes landfall, just east that center, could have a little bit of storm surge. But for the coast near Houston, we don't have any storm surge concerns.
11: Do you also expect conditions to become too dangerous for someone to be outside? And so if so, around what time would you say that would be?
10: So I would watch out, especially this afternoon and evening, if you find yourself in a location that's experiencing one of these heavier showers and thunderstorms. It's best not to venture out, even if it's not flooding, heavy rain. It could have a little bit of storm surge, but for the coast near Houston, we don't have any storm surge concerns.
11: Do you also expect conditions

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1: Any last piece of advice for those who are living in these coastal communities?
0: I would just reiterate that it's good to have multiple ways to receive weather warnings and just keep tabs on the weather throughout the day.
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2: Just about 8:50 here at News 88.7. Good morning. Again, tropical storm warning remains in effect until 9 tomorrow morning from High Island over to Freeport. Also have the flood watch in our area as well. 80% chance we're going to get some of that. Upper 80s for the high. We're at 80 right now. 10 minutes away from Houston Matters. We're going to continue this as well. Good morning, Craig Cohen.
3: Good morning. How are you, Jared?
2: I'm good, and I'm ready to not say Edward for a while after this.
3: Well, I mean, let's face it, this is a storm that kind of came upon us and got named relatively quickly, and we'll be out the door, if you will, just about as quickly, so...
2: Yeah, yeah, you know, it's as it moves northwest up to, you know, Conroe, Huntsville's going to get some much-needed rain tonight going into tomorrow morning. So it'll wind event for us, maybe 30-mile-an-hour winds or so.
3: We'll see. So we have tropical storm warnings in effect for Chambers County, Southern Liberty County, and Bolivar Peninsula. The Houston metro area is under a flood watch. Again, the largest impacts from this are expected to be felt east of the metro area. We will talk about it all on today's Houston Matters. We'll walk through the track, the timing, and potential impacts from the storm. Among our guests, Houston Chronicle meteorologist Justin Ballard will join us with the very latest on the track of the storm. We'll check in with reporter Juliana Washburn in Galveston County. Also, Spencer Plato will join us from Beaumont, and we'll talk with emergency managers or management officials from both Harris and Liberty counties. So two very different perspectives, I'm sure, on this particular storm, but in terms of preparation, they probably do a lot of the same things. Also ahead in the coming hour, a breakfast and brunch edition of the full menu and a Texas-sized field guide to birds. Houston Matters in 9 minutes. Stick around.
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6: From Marketplace in Washington, I'm Kimberly Adams. Global bonds are having a rocky start to September. There's a worldwide sell-off underway as investors decide that holding on to their older bonds could be a risky bet. Marketplace correspondent Nancy Marshall-Genzer joins me now to explain why. Good morning, Nancy.
7: Good morning.
6: So what is happening with bonds? Why the big sell-off?
7: Well, investors think the yield, the interest rate for bonds sold in the future will rise, so they're trying to get rid of their older bonds, which pay a lower yield.
6: Okay, that makes sense. But how can they be so sure that interest rates for new bonds will increase?
7: Well, for one thing, investors now expect the Federal Reserve to raise interest rates, possibly at its next meeting later this month. They were listening closely on Friday when Fed Chair Kevin Warsh made his big Jackson Hole speech and promised the Fed would tame inflation. And one way it does that, of course, is by hiking interest rates.
6: Why are governments all over the world borrowing so much in the bond market anyway?
7: Well, countries like the U.S. and Japan are running huge budget deficits, and they are having to borrow a lot by issuing bonds. With such a huge supply of bonds, governments have to offer a higher yield or interest rate to attract investors.
6: Thanks, Nancy.
7: You're welcome.
6: Let's do the numbers. And focusing on bonds, the 10-year Treasury yield is up at 4.77%, and Japan's 10-year bond yield crossed 3% today, the highest level since 1996. It's now down slightly at 2.99%. And turning to stocks, the Dow Jones Industrial Average is down 264 points, that's 0.5%. The S&P is down 0.7%, and the NASDAQ is down 1.1%.
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1: South Korean band BTS is currently in the U.S. as part of their first world tour after a four-year hiatus. Their fans, known as ARMY, are extremely loyal, and the concerts are attracting hundreds of thousands of attendees, including Susan Schmidt, portfolio manager at Exchange Capital Resources, who just attended two of their performances in Chicago. Susan, welcome.
2: Thank you.
1: Susan, how long have you been ARMY?
2: Several years, and one would say I'm late to the ARMY crowd. So we have devoted followers of BTS within ARMY and fans that have been there since their launch in 2013. So a large influx of ARMY fans joined between 2015 and 2020.
1: So taking off your fan cap for a minute and putting your economist hat on, what kind of economic impact is this tour having in the cities, at least here in the U.S., where BTS is performing?
2: This is truly an economic phenomenon. I saw it firsthand. I now can see how this really relates to the economy. They did four shows in Las Vegas earlier this year, and the Las Vegas Convention Bureau says that that generated $340 million of economic impact for the city. For their 85 shows across 35 cities worldwide, all of the tickets are already sold out. North America had 31 shows in 12 different cities. It's expected to generate $5.3 billion of economic benefit to the global economy.
1: Last month, when it was announced that BTS would be headlining the World Cup, shares of the entertainment agency HYBE, which is associated with the group, jumped 7%. Can you talk about the role K-pop plays in the stock market?
2: I think K-pop is currently underappreciated in the stock market in terms of the economic impact. HYBE, their management company, is the easiest example because it's a direct impact to them based on BTS's notoriety. BTS is their largest group, and so that has the largest impact on their stock price. The consumer attraction to BTS and to K-pop in general really does have an economic effect on the society. As the fans travel from concert to concert, you get an international influx because they have an international fan base. What's interesting about ARMY is that they travel to each concert location. They stay, they buy merchandise, they contribute to the local economy, they explore the cities. Oftentimes, their concert venues are the same over three or four nights. That encourages a lot of tourism activity around the shows. And that's where we're seeing different businesses pick up. That could be a hotel chain, that could be a restaurant, but it does allow for true economic impact to flow through to these parent companies.
1: All right, I have to ask, how much do you think you've spent on your BTS and K-pop fandom?
2: Oh my gosh, I'm embarrassed to admit that. As a finance professional, I should know better. The internal rate of return on this merchandise is not high. In fact, it's negative. Yet, like every ARMY fan, I feel compelled to have some merchandise from each concert. And so I would safely say that most fans spend $100+ in addition, and some well into the hundreds and perhaps $1,000. Merchandise is rampant, and not only directly for the band, but in the secondhand market. Many independent shops find ways to do consumer-based merchandise around BTS, featuring the members, the logos, the theme. All of that also provides a microeconomy.
1: Susan Schmidt is portfolio manager at Exchange Capital Resources and a proud member of ARMY. Thank you, Susan.
2: Thank you.
1: Our producers are Emma Condon, Tamar Fagan, Ashley Rodriguez, and Ariana Rosas. Our senior producer is Alex Schroeder. Our supervising senior producer is Meredith Gerritsen-Morby. In Washington, I'm Kimberly Adams with the Marketplace Morning Report. 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
4: 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Outer rain bands already onshore from Edward, Sabine Pass. You're getting some up through Beaumont as well as Winnie High Island as it moves west-northwest, expected to make landfall later this afternoon right around Sabine Pass High Island area. And already at this point dealing with tropical storm warnings, well, a storm surge warning, flood watch around here as well, upper 80s for the high 80% chance of some showers. 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
5: Tropical storm Edward's closing in on the Gulf Coast and expected to make landfall early this afternoon near Sabine Pass and High Island. I'm Craig Cohen. Today on Houston Matters, the latest on the track, timing, and potential impacts from the storm.
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5: Tropical storm warnings are in effect for Chambers County, Southern Liberty County, and Bolivar Peninsula, while the Houston metro area is under flood watch as the largest impacts from the storm are expected to be felt east of the metro area. We'll learn more from Houston Chronicle meteorologist Justin Ballard, reporters Juliana Washburn and Spencer Plato, and emergency management officials from Harris and Liberty counties. Also this hour, a breakfast and brunch edition of the full menu and a Texas-sized field guide to birds. We'll start with a news update from NPR and News 88.7. 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
7: Live from NPR News in New York City, I'm Dwahli Saikautau. Stocks opened lower this morning as two oil tankers came under attack in the Strait of Hormuz. NPR's Scott Horsley reports the Dow Jones Industrial Average fell about 300 points in early trading.
8: Crude oil prices jumped on renewed fighting in the Strait. The U.S. benchmark for crude is nearing $90 a barrel. AAA says retail gasoline prices in the U.S. rose overnight to just under $4.10 a gallon. Federal Reserve Governor Michael Barr says he'll be watching closely in the next few weeks to see which way inflation is moving. If price hikes appear to be moderating, Barr thinks the Fed can hold interest rates steady. Otherwise, he says the central bank should act decisively to raise rates. Investors currently put the likelihood of a September rate hike at about 2-1. And Apple's new CEO takes the reins today. John Ternus is taking over for Tim Cook, who steered Apple to a market value of more than $4.5 trillion. Scott Horsley, NPR News, Washington.
7: Maritime intel firm Tanker Trackers says around 4 million barrels of crude oil a day passed through the Strait of Hormuz on average this past month, largely undetected by Iran. That's still a third of what exited the Strait before the war. NPR's Aya Batrari reports on uncertainty looming over the Gulf.
9: Millions of students across the Gulf are starting the new school year this week, and the Trump administration is sending some diplomats back to their posts in the region months after they were evacuated early in the war. These are some of the signs that life in the United Arab Emirates, Qatar, and other Gulf Arab states is gradually returning to normal following Iran's attacks that prompted school closures. But it's not yet business as usual. In Dubai, tourism is down from pre-war levels and food prices are up due to shipping constraints. Dubai's booming real estate market has also cooled. A report by Better Homes says transactions fell by 45% between April and June compared to last year's second quarter. Aya Batrawi, NPR News, Dubai.
7: Donald Trump Jr.'s venture capital firm is set to become one of the biggest financial backers of Polymarket. As NPR's Bobby Allen reports, it comes as the prediction market industry faces increased legal scrutiny.
10: The president's son is a partner at 1789 Capital, and the investment fund says it is pumping $300 million into Polymarket. The investment will make Donald Trump Jr.'s firm one of the top equity holders of Polymarket. The platform allows people to bet on White House policy, the president's words, and wars over overseas. The Biden administration forced Polymarket out of the U.S. for operating without a license. Biden officials also were investigating the company for money laundering. But in Trump's second term, Polymarket has thrived as the administration sues states that tried to rein in prediction markets and takes a mostly hands-off approach to regulations. Donald Trump Jr. also has a financial stake in Polymarket's rival, Kalshi. He's an advisor to both companies. Bobby Allen, NPR News.
7: This is NPR.
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12: Live from News 88.7 in Houston, I'm Matt Harab. The Houston metro area is currently under a flood watch as Tropical Storm Edward approaches east of the city. It's set to make landfall near Sabine Pass and High Island early this afternoon, bringing with it potentially up to 65-mile-per-hour sustained winds out of the Gulf. There is a slight possibility this becomes a Category 1 hurricane right before landfall. The National Weather Service telling us that it would be a very brief hurricane, though. Tropical storm warnings are in effect for Chambers County, Southern Liberty counties, the Bolivar Peninsula. Some areas there could see a few inches of rainfall per hour. Locally, parts of Montgomery County, like Conroe and other areas around Liberty County, could get in between 2 to 5 inches of rain. Here's Jason Dunn with the National Weather Service describing where the most rain will be close to Houston.
13: The axis of heaviest rain will probably be fairly narrow, just because it's a small circulation. But, yeah, probably from that line from the coast south of Liberty up toward Conroe and south of Huntsville.
12: A flood watch is also in effect for Harris County, including the metro area, Fort Bend, Montgomery, Polk, San Jacinto, Walker, and Brazoria counties. Galveston ISD is closed today, as are several other school districts. Deer Park ISD, Pasadena, LaPorte, Cleveland, Crosby, Dayton, Channelview, Galena Park, Liberty, Sheldon. A full list you can find on HoustonPublicMedia.org. CenterPoint Energy says they have taken steps to prepare for any outages that may occur as a result of this storm and have crews staged ready to respond. Roughly 3,000 workers are ready to go, along with about 100 gas line workers, according to CenterPoint. Stay here. We'll have more on the storm just ahead on Houston Matters. Six men and six women were selected in the trial against an alleged accomplice in the Texas Killing Fields case. The jurors were picked out of a pool of around 184 people. James Elmore will face trial for manslaughter and felony tampering with evidence in the deaths of Laura Miller and Audrey Cook. Opening arguments begin this morning. I'm Matt Harab, News 88.7.
14: This is Houston Matters. I'm Craig Cohen. Good morning. Thanks for joining us here on News 88.7 and Houston Public Media's YouTube channel. Coming up this hour, a breakfast and brunch edition of the full menu, and we learned about a Texas-sized guide to birds. First, though, Tropical Storm Edward has formed in the Gulf and is expected to make landfall near Sabine Pass and High Island near the Texas-Louisiana border early this afternoon. As you just heard, the Houston metro area is under a flood watch. Tropical storm warnings are in effect for Chambers County and Southern Liberty County and Bolivar Peninsula. With the latest on the timing, track, and potential impact across Greater Houston, we are joined now by Houston Chronicle meteorologist Justin Ballard. Justin, good morning.
15: Good morning, Craig. We meet again for yet another tropical storm that's going to impact Southeast Texas.
14: So where do things stand right now as Edward approaches?
15: Well, kind of intermediate sort of update between the 7 o'clock and 10 o'clock updates, which are going to come from the National Hurricane Center here in the next 45 minutes to an hour or so. It is strengthening. So Tropical Storm Edward is now packing winds, sustained winds of 50 miles per hour. Keep in mind, hurricane force winds start at 74 miles per hour. So we've got a little ways to go before we get to that. But as we kind of mentioned at the very top of the show, it certainly could become a low-end cap one hurricane or a pretty strong tropical storm. It doesn't really tangibly change the impacts to Houston, Southeast Texas generally, but it, you know, is something of note, especially since this formed so fast over the last couple of days.
14: Any shifts in its track in the last several hours?
15: Thankfully, that has been consistent over the last, I would say, really 24 or 48 hours, even really before Edward formed fully in the Northern Gulf. It's expected to continue moving off towards the west-northwest through the morning, through the afternoon, into the early evening, likely making landfall, as you mentioned, somewhere between High Island and kind of the Texas-Louisiana border. So somewhere in that region. Thankfully, that part of at least the immediate coastline is pretty sparsely populated. So if you've got, you know, a landfalling tropical storm, I mean, I guess that's kind of the best place, if you will, for it to go. But obviously, anyone with you know, coastal sort of interests, especially, should really be very, very closely monitoring this system as it comes in closer to landfall, likely, like I said, sometime either late this afternoon or early this evening into the early overnight hours.
14: Which communities are portions of within East Texas or Western Louisiana are most likely to see the most dramatic effects from Edward?
15: I think Beaumont is really going to be the area that we're going to be tuning in and very closely monitoring across Southeast Texas. As far as the Houston area goes, I think most of our impacts are going to be related to the potential for some localized flooding. Because we're on kind of the western end of that track, that would bode well for us in terms of the wind. Now, obviously, also we're you know quite a bit inland. So the fact that we're inland and on the western end of the storm, I think we're going to be okay as far as the wind impacts go. It's really going to be the heavy rain potential, as well as that risk for some localized flooding as we go through the afternoon, into the evening and overnight hours, and possibly even into tomorrow morning. That flood watch is in effect until 7 a.m. tomorrow. So, you know, that includes Harris County, Fort Bend, Galveston, Brazoria, as well as Montgomery and Walker counties as well. In Southeast Texas.
14: And how much rain can we anticipate and where?
15: I think most of our audience is going to pick up anywhere from an inch to 3 inches. However, if you live or if you're listening to this along and east of Interstate 45, there's certainly that potential for 3 to 6 inches. I also think there's a not terribly low potential for some higher end totals. So 8, 9, 10 inches of rain, certainly possible as this system kind of really brings quite a lot of rain. It's not a large storm by any stretch of the imagination, but that rain core certainly moving over Southeast Texas could dump quite a lot of rain in a pretty short amount of time. So that flood watch is certainly valid, makes good sense why it was issued, and went into effect early this morning, and it is in effect for basically another 24 hours.
14: Are there specific communities within Greater Houston that you think are most likely to see some of those higher end rainfall totals and others that are not?
15: I think the eastern end of Harris County. So when we're talking about, you know, Channel View, we're talking about Humble. I think these areas across eastern, basically Interstate 45 East, I think that's where we're expected to see some of the highest rainfall totals. However, even western parts of Harris County could see some issues with sort of short-term urban flooding, because rainfall rates across our region, whether you get a lot of rain or you don't get a lot of rain, are going to be really high. We could see rainfall rates approaching 2, 3, 4 inches per hour in these storms. And if that sits over your area for any amount of time, it's going to cause problems, even if the overall rainfall totals in your area are lower than, you know, your neighbors to the east 50 miles.
14: Meantime, for the next several hours anyway, Edward is hovering, teasing the coastline, if you will. Are there some communities along the coast that are already feeling its effects this morning?
15: Yeah, I mean, we've already started seeing some showers pushing towards the coast. A lot of those have remained just offshore, but I expect that will change as we go through the next hour or two. It's not going to take long for those outer rain bands to start moving into Southeast Texas. Like I said, we'll see those first along the immediate coast, so basically think I-10 south. But once we get into the afternoon, those showers and storms will really start to work their way towards Greater Houston by the afternoon and early evening. So it's going to be a very dicey afternoon and evening commute. If you have the luxury of being able to work from home, go ahead and do that. If you have to be in office, maybe cut out a little early, if possible. I know it's not possible for everyone, but just kind of minimize those impacts and the potential for flooding certainly there. If you do come across flooded roadways, this is a problem. Every time it rains here in Houston, turn around, don't drown.
14: Are there portions of Greater Houston that may not see any rain or wind from this storm?
15: Unfortunately, I think there is the potential for somewhat. I don't think really anyone is going to escape with at least some rain. I do think most of us will get something, but I do think there will be some potential, especially west of the Brazos, for some areas to pick up maybe a few tenths of an inch, and that's about it. Not great news given the drought conditions that have set up. However, you know, at least something, a couple tenths is better than nothing. But I do think there will be certainly some people that come away from this a little disappointed they didn't get more rain.
14: As you noted, landfall may come even later this afternoon, even into early this evening. That's later than, I think, even as of a few hours ago we were anticipating. Is this just a slower moving storm?
15: It is, which is part of the reason why there's some concern that this could become kind of a lower end or high end tropical storm or lower end hurricane, because it's spending a lot more time over the far northwest Gulf. And those waters are anywhere from 87, 88, 89 degrees. It's got plenty of warmth to feed on from those warm sea surface temperatures. It's also in an environment with very little wind shear. So unlike Bertha, unlike Arthur, which we've talked about earlier this season, which were really sheared and lopsided, wind shear, of course, is the changing wind with height, really knocks tropical storms, you know, for a loop. You know, wind shear is fairly light in this area where Edward is. So it's really tapping into kind of the optimal environment for some strengthening. Now, how strong does it get? That remains to be seen. But right now, it's already up about 10 miles, at least the sustained winds, from earlier this morning at 4 a.m. when that early morning release came out. So we're starting to see some strengthening take place as of 7 a.m.
14: Does the quick formation of Edward over the Gulf close to our coast serve as a reminder that not all tropical weather forms way out in the Atlantic?
15: Absolutely. And especially during an El Nino season, I know we've talked a lot about this. You know, I know I certainly have at the Houston Chronicle about how El Nino tends to knock down storm totals. However, it does have less of an influence, as we've seen with now, what, three named storms in the Gulf. It does tend to have less of an influence on Gulf development when it comes to those kind of close to home storms. So this is always a good reminder, you know, to stay prepared during hurricane season. Really stay prepared for inclement weather any time of year. It's Southeast Texas. We know bad weather can happen at any point, but especially during this time of the year, especially in September, we want to make sure we've got those hurricane preparedness plans really locked down.
14: Justin Ballard is a meteorologist with the Houston Chronicle. Justin, thank you very much.
15: Thank you for having me.
14: Let's check in now with reporters in areas where Edward is expected to have some impact, starting with Houston Public Media's Galveston County reporter Juliana Washburn. Juliana, good morning.
16: Good morning, Craig.
14: What has Galveston County's Office of Emergency Management told you about preparations for this storm?
16: So they're asking residents mostly to stay informed, make sure they have their emergency kits ready, and definitely avoid any flooded roads. Like Mr. Ballard said, turn around, don't drown. The county is preparing by communicating with school districts. We have seen some closures in Galveston already, you know, and emergency coordinators to talk about resource needs. They really, though, are just wanting to make sure there is an awareness about this storm, even though we haven't seen anything really in Galveston yet this morning.
14: As I said, it appeared, at least on radar that the outer fringes of Edward have been teasing Galveston Island and other communities along the Gulf Coast. But you're seeing and hearing so far not much in the way of rainy weather?
16: Yeah, so I've been out on the seawall along the shoreline all morning, and I have felt some raindrops. I have seen some lightning strikes, some pretty strong gusts of wind. I can see the waves going, but no heavy rain just yet. I'm kind of waiting. Honestly, you are right. We are being teased a little bit because it looks like there's about to be bad weather, but we haven't had that heavy rain yet.
14: Justin Ballard made mention of Arthur among one of the early storms this season. How does this storm compare so far, at least, to Tropical Storm Arthur?
16: Well, I'm glad you asked that. I remember the morning of Arthur. I was sitting in my car in the same place I am now. My car was shaking violently, and I was really holding on to the door to keep myself stable when I went out into the wind. It was very, very brutal. We were having power outages all morning. So this is looking a lot different so far at the same time. But I'm Not sure if that's expected to change later today, so we're definitely going to be monitoring that.
14: Juliana Washburn covers Galveston County for Houston Public Media. Let's check in now with Spencer Plato, reporter with 12 News in Beaumont. Spencer, good morning.
17: Good morning. How are you doing?
14: All right. And you are in Winnie this morning. Are you seeing any effects from Edward yet?
17: Yes, yes. I'm in Winnie. I'm south of I-10 right now. But, you know, there's nothing much to report as of now. I will say about 5 minutes ago, it did start raining, but it's pretty light. The winds are light right now. But if you do look to the north, you can still see some blue skies. But of course, if you look towards southeast, you'll definitely see more ominous clouds. But right now, not much to report, but we'll see how long we can stay dry out here.
14: What can you tell us about preparations in and around Beaumont for impacts from wind or rain today?
17: Yes. So I know that they actually just declared a declaration of disaster in Jefferson County by Judge Jeff Brannick. They have been clearing some of the drainage district actually has been out cleaning some ditches up and just kind of making sure that their drainage systems are up to par. Yesterday, I did spend most of my day on Bolivar Peninsula and High Island and Crystal Beach. Lots of people at the grocery store, they're getting prepared, picking up their non-perishable water. One lady was even picking up dog food. She mentioned that a couple of storms have rolled through this summer and they've even lost power and some water outages even. Lots of people are out and about still, so they're just getting prepared, making sure that they're making their kits with batteries, topping off on gas. Lots of people still out there. I spoke to some businesses yesterday on Bolivar. They're still saying that they're going to be open. It's just business as usual right now.
14: Spencer Plato, reporter with 12 News in Beaumont. Thank you very much.
17: Thank you.
14: Up next, it has to date been a very quiet Atlantic hurricane season. That doesn't mean emergency managers don't still take all the steps necessary to prepare for storms. We talk with a couple of them facing different impacts from Edward today as Houston Matters continues on News 88.7 and YouTube.

0: 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On the next Hello Houston, we'll talk about the HISD teacher exodus with the Houston Federation of Teachers president, Jackie Anderson.
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4: This is Houston Matters. I'm Craig Cohen. Edouard would appear to be tracking in a way that will likely have significantly different outcomes for Harris and Liberty counties. In Harris County, including the city of Houston, the impacts are expected to be relatively minor, at least comparatively so. We'll get some rain, and there's always a chance for some street flooding. It's why Harris County, like much of the greater Houston area, is under a flood watch today. Let's talk now with Brian Murray, the public information officer for Harris County Emergency Management, about preparations for that and other potential outcomes. Brian, good morning.
5: Good morning, Craig. How are you?
4: I'm all right. Can you tell us what steps have you taken to prepare here in Harris County?
5: Well, I'll tell you, the biggest thing we've done is the last 2 days we've been in constant contact with our response partners, whether that's the folks in the fire marshal's office who manages a lot of the water rescues, to our transportation partners, to the Red Cross, and certainly with the precinct commissioners, making sure that we are staged in a way that we can respond just in case we do start to see some of those impacts that you discussed.
4: What are some of the kinds of challenges you face in getting the public ready for an impending storm, particularly when you don't know how significant its impacts may be?
5: You know, this has been a really challenging hurricane season, and anyone who thought that this was going to be a quiet season needs to look at the fact that three of the four named storms have come to Texas. I think the biggest challenge is we're out of practice. We've had some small storms like Beryl. We haven't really done a big storm like an Ike. And for as much as those are horrible and they do remind the public what the dangers are. So when you hear something that looks like, we're going to get a couple of inches of rain, it's kind of difficult to spin up the kind of concern that you need sometimes in order to get the reaction that you want from the public. The good news is, as we, you know, everyone's talked about, this probably is only going to be, you know, some heavy rainfall in selected areas. We probably won't have enormous impacts, but at the same time, anytime we move into the situation, I get a little nervous just because the unknown is still the unknown.
6: Hello, good morning.
4: And also joining us, as you can hear, is representative of Liberty County's Office of Emergency Management, Antoine Johnson. Good morning to you, sir.
6: Good morning, sir. Thanks for having me.
4: Absolutely.
6: I do appreciate it.
4: Yeah, since Liberty County may see more wind and rain from Edouard than most of the rest of greater Houston, what steps have you taken to prepare for it?
6: First we got our precincts, commissioners, and a road and bridge team out, and law enforcement and firefighters, first responders out, and checking the roads, making sure everything clear, and informing the community, the county, citizens to be on weather alert, awareness, and do not drive in high waters, and pay attention to the alerts that we are sending out as far as countywide.
4: As you joined us, we were talking there with Brian from Harris County, Brian Murray from Harris County Emergency Management, about the fact that, you know, we're a little out of practice in Harris County in preparing for storms because it's been such a quiet season. How much of a challenge has it been getting the public ready for an impending storm in light of that and the fact that this storm developed in the Gulf very quickly, kind of right off of the coast?
6: Well, we've been doing early pushouts. We've been monitoring the system since Sunday, being in constant contact with the National Weather Service, getting the community engaged, put them on alert for the possibilities of evacuations and so forth. But expecting, I guess, late afternoon, early evening, 6 to 9 inches on the eastern portion of the county. So I just got off the phone with the National Weather Service, and that's what they're predicting. And they just placed a warning out here shortly on the southern end of the county.
4: Antoine, what about once the storms brought its full force and left, what tend to be the challenges in response right after?
6: The debris, clearing the roads, that's going to be a major issue, and power. So hopefully we can sustain power. We're expecting high winds today, say anywhere between 40 and 50 miles an hour. So that's a real concern, and just want to make sure that the community is aware of debris and continue to monitor our sites as far as pushouts.
4: Back to Brian Murray with Harris County. What's your message for folks here in Harris County this morning?
5: It's a fairly uncomplicated message. What we're telling people is we're going to see some rain. Some areas are going to see a lot of rain. And that if you can, if you can stay off the roads between 1 and 4, in that early afternoon to late afternoon period, that's when we're expecting to see the most intense weather. So if you can stay off the roads, if you can be at a stable destination, whether that's work or at home, try and do that.
4: All right. Antoine Johnson, same question. What's your message for today?
6: Stay off the roads. Do not drive in high water. Turn around so you don't drown. But the main thing is be conscious of weather awareness and pay attention to the media and social pushouts.
4: Brian Murray is Public Information Officer for Harris County Emergency Management. Antoine Johnson is the Liberty County Emergency Management Coordinator. Thank you both very much.
6: Thank you, sir. Thank you. Yeah, have a good one.
4: And for the very latest on Edward, stay tuned to News 88.7 and read the latest at HoustonPublicMedia.org. Just ahead, we'll turn to other matters, starting with a breakfast and brunch edition of The Full Menu as Houston Matters continues on News 88.7 and YouTube.
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4: This is Houston Matters. I'm Craig Cohen. A fundraising update now. We are just 10 grand away from reaching our resiliency fund goal of $4.4 million. That is the money Houston Public Media lost when an appropriation of 2 years' worth of federal funding for public broadcasting was yanked back a little over a year ago. In the years since, Houstonians have stepped up to raise nearly every dollar we would have received last year and this year, and now we turn to you to help us raise those final dollars today, if possible. And thanks to Laura McWilliams, in memory of Bradley McWilliams, whatever contribution you make to Houston Public Media's Resiliency Fund today will be matched dollar for dollar. So $4.39 million raised, $10,000 left to go. We can get it done today. 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And thanks for considering it. Whether it is the first meal of the day or a late night stop after a long eventful evening, there's something about a good breakfast that just hits the spot. Perfectly brewed coffee, a flaky pastry or warm tortillas, eggs prepared just right. And on the weekend, mimosas, Benedicts, and specials highlight some of the best brunches around town. Our gaggle of foodies have examples to share of their favorite breakfast and brunch options across Greater Houston, listed now at HoustonMatters.org and discussed now on this month's installment of The Full Menu.
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9: This month, we're going to talk about breakfast and brunch in Houston. And in some ways, that's really almost, in Houston, that's almost two separate topics. But we're going to get it done in one episode and see what we can do. And is Houston a breakfast town or a brunch town or both?
12: Houston, to me, has always been a brunch city. Back in the day when we started, we were doing Sunday brunch, then everybody started adding Saturday, Sunday brunch. And then, you remember, Benji's upped it and did these brunch every day of the week. Like, we're going to top everybody. So I'm like, we are such a brunch city, and they were doing that for a while.
13: I agree that Houston is a brunch city, but I wish we were much more of a breakfast city. Mm. I am just a fan of getting up early, having that coffee, having, like, just a really interesting breakfast. I don't know. I'm a fan of breakfast.
9: I think Houston does have very interesting breakfast. Of course, you know, we have breakfast tacos. We've got places doing interesting pastries.
13: 100%.
9: And I, you know, coffee shops have a lot of, you know, I think that's kind of stepped into that role where we have some really great coffee shops because, you know, diners don't always have good coffee. And at this point in my life, I need good coffee and good breakfast.
12: So I think that's the secret. That's our secret sauce. Like, that is the thing where if you know, you know. Mm-hmm. Right? Like, for as you're talking about the diners and the traditional things. And we have that, but we also have where our culture merges. So let's get into it. I'm going to start with quintessential breakfast institution. I'm going Breakfast Club. Right?
13: Yes.
12: I'm going Breakfast Club. I'm sure we all can go Breakfast Club,
13: yeah.
12: Right?
13: Yeah.
12: Because it is, you know, it's a classic. It's Midtown classic. You're getting a Southern breakfast. You know, Marcus Davis has created that Houston institution for us. And depending on when I go, I may do the catfish and grits. I may do the wings and waffles. It just depending on the day.
13: 100%. I mean, I think that it has to be in your rotation of breakfast, especially when you have out-of-towners in. It is one thing. It's one place that I go to impress whoever's in town. Mm-hmm. And like what you said, it's one day it's fried chicken and I do fried chicken and pancakes. I'm not a whole waffle kind of person, but, you know, I switch up the game. But the catfish, you can't miss.
12: Mm-hmm. One of the things, so here's the thing where you were talking about out-of-towners. I'm going to give you guys a cheat code because people are like, oh, I would go more because of the lines. Cheat code.
13: Oh, no.
12: The cheat code. If you go during the week, there's no line. You can park in the front. Our friend recently parked in the front. On Sundays before the church crowd, like, you can go as a local and enjoy it and not have to deal with any
13: one
12: lines.
13: Of the coolest things I think I see on social media is Marcus all the time is trying to dispel the myth that there's a line all the time. But it's like, no, there's not. You have to go at the right
12: on
13: time.
12: On a Wednesday, so there's no line.
13: There's no line.
12: You know,
13: so
12: on a Tuesday. So
13: it's much easier to get to than what you may think.
9: Well, since we're talking about kind of unique places, you know, different than what you're going to find in other cities for breakfast, I'm going to give a shout out to one of my favorites, and that's Casa Emma.
12: Gotta go Casa Emma.
9: You know, from 8 to 10, they don't have their hot breakfast. You go and you have Stephanie's amazing pastries,
13: 100%.
9: All kinds of, you know, Mexican-influenced, El Salvadoran-influenced, Latin American-influenced pastries that are just amazing, great coffee. And then at 10, hot breakfast kicks in, and you can get, like, their chilaquiles, which are great, their Hoasante French toast, their other regular menu items, you know, because the mushroom totella is awesome for breakfast, lunch, brunch, late lunch, you know, whatever. And so, you know, that's one of my favorites that combines great food, great coffee.
12: I've actually seen you there.
9: Yes,
12: yeah. I've seen you there. I think it's one of the strongest new kids on the block. They're not really new kids on the block
13: anymore. No, they're not.
12: But newer restaurants, and they came in and kicked the door down in the Heights. Like, it is.
13: First of all, they came in hot. They came in
12: hot.
13: Real hot.
12: And
13: it's
12: hot.
13: So consistent, and it's so good. And I couldn't agree with you more. They are in my heavy rotation. I live near them, so I go there more often than I probably should because my waistline suffers. But they are phenomenal. You guys have picked the first two, like, both are on my list. So great. So that leaves me. I'm going to go with a 50-year-old Houston staple, and that's Gerardo's Dive-In. It's on the north side off Patton. And I am so addicted to that barbacoa and that sweet bread. And I swear to God, I swear I get like a pound and a half. It'll last me for a couple days of the barbacoa, the tortillas, the salsa. It is just so good. It's so satisfying on like a Sunday morning. It feels just like somebody's grandmother cooked it. And then now you're eating. It's a terrible scene of me eating barbacoa tacos when I go to Gerardo's Dive. It's so delicious to me. But I think it is a Houston staple. I think that classic. They do things well. And it's just one of those soul satisfying tacos that, you know, the city has.
12: I think I'm going to go because we've done classic, new, old, you know.
13: Yeah.
12: There is a thing that's going on right now with pop-ups, right? Like there are these pop-ups that are partnering with like coffee shops or different places, like but not to put you on the spot, one of my favorites and one of the hot, we have a hottie pop-up, and that's between the Sandwich Co. with Michelle Wallace and Rice Village.
13: Yes!
12: Yeah, like I know you're not gonna say that, but
13: I was not.
12: You have to because, and I don't have to talk about it, I'm gonna ask you to talk about when you put those sandwiches together.
13: Yeah.
12: What are your thoughts when you're doing your little classic, little new school?
13: Right. Yeah. No. I mean, I always think about approachable food, right? And I come from a barbecue background, and I also come from a classic chef training, and so I kind of fuse that Southern down home with some barbecue flair, and it ends up in this barbecue breakfast sandwiches that I offer that people now, I literally have a cult following.
12: You do. That's why you better pop
13: girl. And it is something about barbecue and biscuits that people love. Throw some great eggs. I source such amazing ingredients from the vendors around me, and so everything is super fresh. I take it to the pit, I smoke it, serve it all on a biscuit with some fresh eggs, and it's phenomenal. I think people love it.
12: So another wild card I want to mention that's like really hot, she's internet famous, Houston famous, and that is, I hope I say her name right, she's young, Naya. She's like that 19-year-old. She's doing the cinnamon roll pop-ups, Star Bakery. Right, like her, she's looking to do a permanent pop-up, a permanent location, I think in Pearland or something like that.
13: Okay, I hadn't heard that one.
12: But people literally line up hours before to get these cinnamon rolls.
13: I have not had the pleasure of enjoying her cinnamon rolls, but I continuously hear amazing things. And what I've seen on socials, phenomenal. Great job. I look forward to having it for sure.
9: Well, since we're talking about amazing pastries, one of my other favorite breakfast spots is Cafeteria. Uh-oh, I think I stole another one over here from Michelle because she's giving me a look because I mentioned...
13: No, go, yeah.
9: but he's doing such amazing, just really interesting, anybody who does like a pho kolache, which is so Houston. He's also putting a lot of his Cambodian background into his food. Again, good coffee. So, it's just like, I don't know what your guys' favorites are there, but it's one of my favorite places to grab,
12: The pho kolache.
9: Yeah.
13: Right.
12: Anything pho.
13: Yeah, that pho kolache is amazing. But the salted honey bun and that mango sticky rice Danish that he has on the menu right now, superb. You got to love Van. And he's just so full of energy, and you can just see it reflect in his menu and how he serves it. And so kudos to him because it's definitely become a Houston staple for me.
12: Some old school diners. Tailwink Grill off Telephone Road. It's a greasy spoon, old school biscuits, gravy, pancakes, omelets. Frank's Grill.
13: Oh, gosh, yeah. And they have multiple locations.
12: Yeah. Another old school greasy spoon. If you haven't gone, put you in the mind of, like, Waffle House, but Texas style, right? Like, a little bit more tame. What are some of your old school greasy spoons? Have you said Avalon Diner? I think.
9: Yeah, there's Dot Coffee Shop.
13: Dot. Mm-hmm. Yeah, those are
12: the Buffalo Grill.
13: That.
12: Oh, yeah. West U, that's a classic.
13: That's a classic.
12: So
9: I'm going to throw one, and it's moved. Its location used to be Tamales Don Pepe, but now it's just Don Pepe on Stella Link. And that's more like Mexican diner breakfast, you know, all the classics, you know, chilaquiles. They've got, you know, you can get breakfast tacos. You can get, like, a scrambled egg platter with, like, chorizo or nopalitos or, you know. So it's just kind of, you know,
13: yeah.
9: And they have a slight, it's not their old school location, which now they've kind of moved into a slightly nicer place, and it's just now called Don Pepe's on Stella Link, but it's still a great breakfast.
13: Mm-hmm. One of my all-time favorites is just shifting just slightly, is Chucara or Chucarita. I don't know if you guys are familiar with that, but it is what their hashtag is, Mexico City in Houston, and they do some classic Mexico City-style breakfast. I mean, from their tortilla stuffed with cheese covered in that black bean sauce. I don't know how to pronounce the name of it, but that's what I order all the time. I usually just have to point at the menu and be like, I try, but I hate butchering the names. But I just love it so much because the ambiance, they have all of the art that's on the walls. It's colorful. It's bright. The coffee's great and strong, which is how I love it. They also are more of a brunch. They do an early morning kind of situation with their Mexican pastries and coffee situation, but then you go into the brunch, and that's what I'm referring to today.
12: Well, that's a great transition, you know, because we just scratched the surface with breakfast, brunch.
13: Right.
12: I'm going Traveler's Table.
13: Yeah, you can't go wrong.
12: Traveler's Table, because I get a little bit, every time I go, I can go to a different part of the world.
13: Absolutely.
12: And if you're going with a couple of different people, everyone can pick something. It is a classic. It's over there off Montrose. And they're doing brunch Friday, Saturday, and Sunday. And it's a global, it's globally inspired. Then you also, a cool thing, they do a cocktail flight with. You can do these different cocktail flights to go with the brunch. So I just... You can't go wrong with
13: Traveler's Table. I want to touch real quick because I know Chucara is in the Montrose area, the Hyde Park area, just for those who are interested in attending. But yes, Traveler's Table, I have not been to their brunch in so long. That didn't even come on my list. I have so many places. But you are so right. I love just going there and, like what you said, you're literally eating across the world. And I think that's the whole gist of the concept.
9: Well, since we're going for brunch, I'm going to go to a slightly newer brunch spot, but not is Maximo, which is Chef Andrea Torres down in West U has just won the James Beard Award for Best Emerging Chef in the nation. And he's a chef that actually enjoys doing brunch. Because not all chefs are the brunch service. It's not
13: absolutely correct.
9: Everybody's favorite. But he likes, you know, and he does an amazing chilaquiles. He has, like, duck carnitas, Benedict. And the chilaquiles, you can get barbacoa. He does a mushroom one that's really good. So, you know, it's 11 to 3 Saturday and Sunday. So that's a great brunch option in West U.
12: I'm going to go Hugo's.
13: Right?
12: Like,
9: over in the Montrose.
12: Classic. They do the brunch. You can get so many different things. You have our Mexican dishes inspired by local, but then there's the Mexico City, different regions of Mexico. That's what they do well, but it's so good. And it's a classic brunch, right?
13: Yeah.
12: Like, where you go, you pay, and you just get all the things.
9: The Sunday.
12: Wear your elastics.
9: The Sunday brunch buffet.
12: Wear your elastics because, you know, you can sit and talk, go back and go get some other stuff. It's great. It's a good, great vibe.
13: One of the brunch services that I just really, truly enjoy, and I've been going to for quite a while, is over at Squabble. I just really think they do have some amazing food.
12: Right. And it's another one that's chef driven.
13: It's right over in the Heights, right off of, 19th Street?
9: Yeah.
13: And I just think their menu is just so good. That Dutch baby, I can never get tired of. You know what I mean? It's just so good. And then they have a breakfast bolognese. Like, that's the kind of stuff that I love. Like, you know, it's interesting. It's relatable. We all know what a bolognese is. We all know what breakfast is. They combine it. They do something really, really interesting. And I love going to Squabble. And the drinks are great. Like, you kind of have a good cocktail and a good coffee. So I just think they all around have a solid menu for a brunch service.
9: So one of the places I get breakfast almost every weekend, either Saturday or Sunday, is I go out and do a kolache shop run, and I love the kolache shop. Even my dog knows the day because she gets a kolache, and she gets excited on it, you know. And so, you know, it's like they do a brisket, and, you know, they get brisket from Pinkerton's, and they do a brisket egg and cheese kolache. They do a monthly special. Like, right now, they have a pizza.
12: They do a lot of collabs.
9: You know, they've got the classic, you know, just sausage and cheese. They have a Polish sausage and cheese. And it's a pretty much a weekly thing for us.
12: I'm going to go with a one that's not classic, but it's so very Houston Kindy. It's a Thai brunch. They're over in the Heights, and they do Saturday, Sunday brunch. But if you like Thai food, it's going to give you a little different profile. But you can max out on Thai. It is very, very good. So, and then you can get a good cocktail as well to go with it.
13: I got one honorable mention because you spoke about just a coffee and a pastry. I love traveling over to Macnol French Bakery and grabbing just either a baguette with some jam. That's over in the Spring Branch area, right? And so, or croissant or something, but I just create a variety pack. I grab some really great butters, some really great jams, and I just pig out on pastries and coffee. So they're one of my favorite.
9: Yeah. Yeah, we could really do a part two. Because I'm looking
12: hit up our producer if you want a part two.
9: Because I'm looking at all the points. We didn't barely cover it. We didn't breakfast tacos. We didn't get to talk about Blacksmith. I mean, there are so many things we've left on the
13: 100%.
9: On our notes that this really deserves. We could do a part two.
12: But that's reason for people to get out.
9: Yep.
12: Like, so it's, if you're torn, if Houston's up, breakfast city or brunch city, get out, try it out,
13: and let us know. We'd love to hear.
12: I'm Felice Sloan. Follow me at Swanky Maven.
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14: Hi, I'm Ginger Carrick. I worked for NASA for almost 30 years before joining the private spaceflight industry. And my claim to fame is being NASA's first non-astronaut Capcom and a NASA flight director. When I got married in 2021, it wasn't an ordinary wedding. First, because my father died when I was 11 years old, I needed somebody to walk me down the aisle. And the person that walked me down the aisle was Commander Bill Shepard of the Expedition 1 crew. Back in 1998, he had learned about my father passing at a young age and volunteered. He said, "If you ever get married one day, I will walk you down the aisle." So I called his bluff 23 years later, and he put on a tux and walked me down the aisle. As my maid of honor, I had astronaut Peggy Whitson. Because I had astronauts in my wedding, I decided I was going to model some of the longstanding traditions at NASA where you write procedures. So I wrote a procedure for my wedding, and instead of having a dress rehearsal, we had a dry run, because that's what we did at NASA. This was well received by on the aisle. As my maid of honor, I had astronaut Peggy Whitson. Because I had astronauts

0: It did happen, and we had to move the ceremony inside. I whipped out these contingency procedures, and I issued them to everybody in the wedding party, and we were prepared. We had such a good time. We had such a good time. I'm Ginger Carrick, former NASA flight director, and you're listening to Houston Matters with Greg Cohen.
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6: Last week, Houston Audubon announced it's rebranding itself as Birds Houston, dropping the name of naturalist and slave owner John James Audubon in favor of a name the nonprofit organization says better describes its mission to connect people with birds and to champion conservation. Birds and birding are surprisingly big in Greater Houston. Then again, we shouldn't be surprised. As we all know, everything's bigger in Texas, and that includes simply the number of bird species in the state. More than 660 on the official state list, about 360 of them breed here. And a Texas-sized field guide describes them all. Birds of Texas was published last year. It was written by David Sarkozy, former president of the Texas Ornithological Society. I spoke with him in September 2025. Aside from the fact that everything's bigger in Texas, why do we have such a diversity of birds here in the state?
7: Well, we're east meets west, and basically the western United States comes up to about I-35, and the eastern United States comes up to about I-35, and then we have the Gulf Coast. And then we go all the way up to the start of the Great Plains. So we have an incredible diversity of habitats, which means you're going to have a lot of different birds.
6: Yeah, so we're talking about different regions in Texas, and I guess you can find different kinds of birds in each. Can you describe that a little bit?
7: Well, you know, you think of your typical shorebirds, where you have your sandpipers, your herons, your gulls and your terns on the Gulf Coast. And as you move inland, you have the eastern piney woods where you get your woodpeckers and your songbirds, your breeding warblers. And as you move west, you get your plains birds, your grassland birds like western meadowlark, eastern meadowlark. And as you move up into the mountains, we have some of the Rocky Mountain species up in the Davis Mountains, the Chisos Mountains, and the Guadalupe Mountains.
6: Do some of them sneak into some of those other regions, or do they stay pretty exclusively in the areas that seem to benefit them best?
7: They tend to stay where they're adapted to do the two things a bird has to do in life. They have to eat and they have to make more birds. So they'll tend to stay very close to the region, although there are extra, what we call extra limital birds or rarities. And, you know, birds can wander from a long way. I was one of the founders of a new bird for the lower 48 states last winter. It's called the Asian Stonechat. In no previous record for the lower 48 states. There were a few from the Aleutian Islands. And, you know, the old saying is birds have wings and they're apt to use them.
6: What are some other unusual, rare to find birds in Texas that you focus on in the book?
7: Actually, my focus on the book was not the rare birds, but that's one of my complaints about a Texas-only field guide is we have so many birds. They're usually limited, and it's very easy and very frustrating for a new birder to see a bird that isn't in their book. And yeah. So what I included was all the non-rarities in the state, except for certain ones. I left out the prairie chickens because they're very limited in range, and you're not going to see one unless you do something special to see a prairie chicken. I left off what we call the pelagic species, the ones that stay out in 600 feet of water. You're not going to see them unless you go out there on a tuna fishing boat. And so I included almost 500 species. And so my theory with the book was

0: if you found a bird in this book or found a bird out birding that you couldn't find in the book, you probably had one of your very best days of birding.
1: Is birding more difficult in such an urban environment as Houston with so much concrete and asphalt?
0: It is, because you have to look for those little pockets of habitat. During COVID, I created something we played on in a Facebook group called the Local Patch Challenge. And we took a patch of land with a 7.5 mile radius circle around your house, and you'd see how many species you can find in that circle in a year. And quite a few people in the Houston area got to 200 species.
1: Well, okay, that's impressive then. What led you to a life of birding? How did this become such a passion for you?
0: Well, two things is, like, I have one of those personalities who likes to collect things. And so I was a stamp collector and a coin collector and a rock collector as a kid. And then I read a story in Reader's Digest magazine when I was in middle school about a fellow named Ken Kaufman, who's probably one of the most well-known bird authors there is now. And when he was 18, he set the North American record for a big year, the most birds seen in a year. And I read the first version of that story he wrote in Reader's Digest and said, that sounds like fun. And I started out with my dad's binoculars and an Encyclopedia Britannica looking up the birds and the plates on there, and went from there.
1: What do you recommend for a novice who wants to get into bird watching? How should you do it?
0: Well, fundamentally, all you need are some good optics, a decent pair of binoculars, and a good reference. Nowadays, there are very good references that are available on your phone. You can get the Sibley guide on your phone. You can get the Merlin ID guide. The Merlin ID guide by Cornell University has a very fun feature. It will listen to the bird singing and try to identify them for you. And it's not 100% accurate, but I'd say it's 99.5% accurate. And you'll find things calling that you've heard all your life and didn't know what that was.
1: That was David Sarkozy, former president of the Texas Ornithological Society and the author of Birds of Texas. We spoke in 2025. And that will do it for today's show. The Houston Matters team includes Michael Haggerty, Joshua Zinn, Brenda Valdivia, and Mincho Jacob. Jared Carroll's our technical director. 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Also remember, we're now just $10,000 away from finishing off our resiliency fund. 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
5: 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Good morning. Tropical storm warning for parts of east of Galveston area over towards High Island, Sabine Pass, where Edouard expecting to make landfall later this afternoon, under flood watch in this area as well. Upper 80s for the high, 88% chance of some showers, and as it hits the shore, could be between 50, 65 mile an hour gusts, and it's going to continue to come up through the northwest portion, going up through Liberty, also Livingston, making its way up towards Conroe and Huntsville later tonight into the morning. It's KUHF Houston News 88.7, a service of the University of Houston. It's 10 o'clock.
6: Tropical Storm Edouard heads toward the Texas coast. what to expect as it makes landfall. 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
6: I'm Angela Cochera in El Paso. We'll also get an update on recovery efforts in Nepal, where Texans are among the missing. And we'll hear how Texas is helping mount a defense against hackers who broke into systems that control water infrastructure across the U.S. Plus, new laws take effect as September begins. We'll highlight some of the big ones. One is supposed to prevent solar panel sale fraud. Plus, bringing Marfa's historic Palace Theater back to life. All that and more just ahead on today's Texas Standard.
2: Live from NPR News in New York City, I'm Duahli Saikautau. The death toll from last week's flash floods along the border between Nepal and Tibet has now surpassed 1,000. Rescue workers are continuing their search for thousands still missing, including about 80 Americans, as NPR's Michelle Kellerman reports.
8: 22 of the missing Americans were part of a trip organized by the Isha Foundation, which teaches yoga and meditation. They had just finished their trek in Tibet and were at the Chinese immigration center on the border with Nepal when the flood hit. The Isha Foundation's North America community liaison, Leslie Crespi, says the building was demolished by a 150-foot wave and there have been no signs of survivors.
9: At this point, it's a pretty, painful reality because the information, unfortunately, that we've gotten in the last few days is not very encouraging.
8: She's visited some family members of the missing near her home in Tennessee, while other families have gone to Kathmandu to search for their loved ones. Michelle Kellerman, NPR News, the State Department.
2: The White House says Army Secretary Dan Driscoll has resigned after 18 months on the job. His departure follows a number of reports about political conflicts with Defense Secretary Pete Hegseth. Driscoll, an Iraq War veteran who attended Yale Law School with Vice President J.D. Vance, worked to expand the Army's drone readiness and battlefield preparedness. NPR's Greg Myrie reports this resignation is significant.
10: Vance had pushed for Driscoll to get this position as Army Secretary, and Driscoll became the youngest ever Army Secretary when he took the job last year at age 38. So well before Driscoll's resignation, there was a good deal of speculation he would leave the position at some point to take a prominent role in a J.D. Vance presidential campaign. No one would be surprised if this is where Dan Driscoll turns up next.
2: Russia was a surprise inclusion at this year's U.S.-hosted G20 meeting of top global economic officials in Asheville, North Carolina. European officials whose countries openly support Ukraine against Russia's ongoing invasion are expressing outrage at the move, NPR's Charles Maines reports.
11: It appears the White House told few, if any, of its allies that Russian Finance Minister Anton Sulyanov would be attending the G20 gathering in North Carolina. European officials refused to stand for the traditional group photo, a protest that resolved itself after Sulyanov removed himself from the event. In a brief statement from Moscow, Russia's finance ministry says Sulyanov has met with U.S. Treasury Secretary Scott Bessent to discuss opportunities for economic cooperation. Meanwhile, the Kremlin is busy showcasing partnerships elsewhere. In Central Asia, President Vladimir Putin just attended a regional economic and security conference for talks with the leaders of China and Iran. Charles Maines, NPR News, Moscow.
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12: Live from News 88.7 in Houston, I'm Shelby Rose. Tropical Storm Edward is continuing to approach the Texas coast and is set to make landfall somewhere close to Sabine Pass and High Island in just a few hours. A flood watch is in effect for Harris County, including the metro area, Fort Bend, Montgomery, Polk, San Jacinto, Walker, and Brazoria counties. Cameron Self, a meteorologist with the National Weather Service, says flash flooding is the biggest threat they're concerned with.
13: Hard to pinpoint the exact location, but could be some locations that locally get over 7 inches of rain, and so we are concerned about the flash flooding threat as we go later this morning, especially this afternoon and evening.
12: Self says there is a possibility the storm will strengthen into a Category 1 hurricane, but if it does, it would only stay that way 30 minutes to an hour after making landfall. Galveston County officials are asking residents to be prepared and watch for weather alerts and flooding. Jesse Reitholt is with the county's Office of Emergency Management. He says Galveston County has the potential for up to 9 inches of rain in some areas.
14: the biggest impact areas will be really the upper coastal areas for Galveston County. As you might be aware, tropical storm warning is in effect for the Bolivar Peninsula and over into Chambers County.
12: Reichelt says Galveston County remains under that flood watch until 7 Wednesday morning. And even though the greatest flooding threat is to our coastal communities, Governor Greg Abbott wants to remind residents in Harris County to watch out for the roadways, especially those that easily take on water.
15: Because of rapidly rising waters, especially in Harris County, we've seen too often vehicles being swept away. It's so incredibly important for anybody in any region of the state, but especially in Harris County, to avoid driving in to what appears to be waters on the roadway.
12: Abbott says people also need to be careful to avoid doing anything that could spark a fire. The storm could fan into a wildfire. And be sure to stick with us all day today here on News 88.7, as well as our website, HoustonPublicMedia.org, for the latest as we continue to track Tropical Storm Edward. I'm Shelby Rose, News 88.7.
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6: No matter where you are, it's Texas Standard Time on this first day of September 2026. I'm Angela Cocherga, and so glad you can share part of your Tuesday with us. September is when hurricane season peaks. So far, there have been 5 named storms, with Edward the latest. That tropical storm will make landfall along the Gulf Coast, bringing heavy rains, high winds, and possible flooding to parts of Texas and Louisiana. Governor Greg Abbott said yesterday during a press conference that the state's Emergency Operations Center was activated and that officials deployed rescue aircraft, boats, and high water vehicles. Landfall is expected later today near Sabine Pass in Jefferson County. Joining us now with the latest on storm preparations there is County Judge Jeff Brannick. Judge Brannick, welcome back to the Texas Standard.
17: Good morning. Thank you.
6: Well, what is the latest information you have about the timing and strength of this storm?
17: Well, we are anticipating landfall sometime around noon, just slightly to our east. They have had a number of planes, the National Hurricane Center, fly through the storm this morning, and it has not intensified as they were concerned about it late last night. Winds between 35 and 40 miles an hour. It has a limited amount of time to strengthen before it reaches the coast, being somewhere between 25 and 30 miles offshore right now. But we do anticipate that we are going to have a significant rain event and winds probably in the 40 mile an hour range, which we can handle, and some tides that may impact low-lying roads in the southern parts of the county. So we will continue to watch for that. And as well, one of the good points for us, not so good for Louisiana, is that traditionally when these storms spawn tornadic activity, those tornadoes are generally to the east, which would put them in southwestern Louisiana as opposed to our area. So,
6: well, schools and other events are canceled today?
17: Most of the schools and Lamar University and the Lamar State Colleges have canceled their classes. I just got word about Lamar University a couple of minutes ago. So right now it looks pretty good. We're looking for landfall, as we said, sometime around the noon hour. So far we're only having sprinkling, which of course is going to change. And we are hoping that it would move through quickly, but apparently it's a pretty slow-moving storm, which is a concern, because back during Harvey, we were told that it was going to move through at 15 miles an hour and be through really quick. That was about 4 hours before we got hit. And about 45 minutes before we got hit, we were told that it had taken a southeastern jog and to hold on to our hats, and it just sat above us for a couple of days and broke the United States rainfall record. So we're going to continue to remain vigilant despite our guarded optimism.
18: Well, this is the first big storm of the season to make landfall in Texas. You talked about past experience. Do you feel prepared because of that past experience?
17: Yes, we do. We have search and rescue boats available to us. We are actually more prepared than we were in past storms, because in the interim we have gone out to federal and state surplus and gotten high water vehicles and a number of other tools that allow us to respond better. And all the drainage districts have gotten high water vehicles and better monitoring of each of their drainage ways through video and other equipment that measurement gauges that will allow us to get more real-time data as we're going through a storm to determine whether or not there are any problems that may impact a specific area of the county with floods. And we have also worked with Lamar University and on numerous flood control studies and Verizon Wireless to place a lot of gauges at different crossings in the county so that we can monitor not only in our county but in four counties across the southeast Texas, Jefferson, Hardin, Orange, and Jasper counties.
18: Well, it sounds like you're also coordinating with state officials. Tell us about that.
17: I've been in contact with Chief Kidd this morning. He texted me very early and have spoken to his deputy chief for our disaster district. And they stand ready to provide any resources we need if they have in all other events. So we feel like that in the event there are any kind of unanticipated things that happen that we need to respond to, that the resources will be available very quickly for us to respond appropriately.
18: Well, anything else you want folks in and around the coast to know?
17: Well, it's always to be aware of your surroundings. Don't go through little water crossings. Make sure that you have, you know, flashlights and water and food and things of that nature in the event that we lose power. We preach all year round to our citizenry about going to ready.gov and the Southeast Texas Alerting Network and looking at the resources that are available for hurricane kits and natural disaster kits that they can keep in their home to make sure that they're prepared.
18: We've been speaking with Jefferson County Judge Jeff Brannick. Judge, thank you so much for your time, and we hope everyone stays safe out there.
17: My pleasure, and God bless.
18: A flash flood in Nepal last week flattened everything in its path after a glacier in the Himalayas crashed down, sending a wall of water through the area. More than 900 people have been declared dead, and thousands more are missing, among them 80 Americans, including a couple from North Texas who were in Nepal on what their family described as a spiritual pilgrimage. Here to tell us more about recovery efforts is Amy Wang. She reports for The Washington Post. Amy, welcome.
19: Hi, thank you.
18: Well, put this flood in context. Is there any other natural disaster in recent history that compares to this?
19: There have actually been quite a few flash floods in China and around the world in maybe not in the last decade, but certainly in the last century that have been quite devastating. But this, I would say, many people have said it is, you know, one of the most devastating natural disasters they've had to respond to, certainly in Nepal, and that includes, in some cases, they had a pretty devastating earthquake there in 2015.
18: Tell us about recovery efforts. How are they going? And has the number of dead gone up? I gave a number, but it continues to grow, I imagine.
19: Yes. I think the Nepalese government said today that they're on that side, the number had risen to 987 confirmed dead. But combined with those on the Tibet side, it is now more than 1,000, with almost 4,500 missing.
18: Well, how are the recovery efforts going on the ground?
19: The recovery efforts are a little bit hampered by, you know, the terrain, the sheer scale of destruction. Most of the affected areas are covered in, it just looks like, you know, multiple feet of, some people have described it as liquid concrete, what was left after those devastating flood waves. But we are in day six of the recovery efforts, and more than 11,000 people have been rescued or evacuated from that area. You know, we've seen some stories of rescues that people did not think were possible. So the recovery efforts, you know, certainly are continuing around the clock.
18: Well, tell us, why were the pilgrims in the region in particular, including Americans, what were they doing? Why is that area so significant?
19: A lot of them were there to do a pilgrimage to Mount Kailash, which is actually in Tibet. But, you know, the Nepal there is a starting point for it. And that peak is sacred to many faiths, and Hindus consider it the home of Lord Shiva. So quite a few of the American citizens who were there were South Asians, and we spoke to the families of many of them, and they said they had been planning it for years, or they had always felt a pull to complete this spiritual journey. It was really important to them, religiously and spiritually. And this was for, you know, so many of them, like a bucket list item, a trip of a lifetime, and they were finally getting to make it. And it's an arduous hike. You know, it involves, you're hiking, I don't know, I have the exact elevation, but you're quite high. And, you know, you don't actually scale the mountain. It's forbidden to, but you complete a circuit around it. It's about 33 miles. And that itself is, supposed to be very cleansing. And, you know, you would attain some form of enlightenment by completing that journey.
18: Well, what are you hearing from the families of those who are still missing?
19: You know, they are just, I feel terrible for them. They are, they're just searching for any information they can find. You know, I think somebody said that when they first saw the videos, they thought it was AI. You know, it's just such an incomprehensible tragedy. And now a lot of them are trying to piece together where their relatives were last seen, where they might have been, like exactly where they might have been in that area, to just determine, you know, could they have survived? Could they possibly have, you know, crossed the border? There's so much information we still don't know because a lot of the communication is down, and they're just in agony waiting for some kind of news.
18: We've been speaking to Amy Wang, who reports for The Washington Post. Amy, thank you so much for your reporting.
19: Thank you.
18: About 18 minutes past the hour, Texas Standard Time. Just ahead, we'll highlight some of the new laws taking effect today, including one long-awaited one that allows Texans to repair cell phones and other electronic devices without getting permission from the manufacturer. That story when The Standard continues.
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20: 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I'm Tom Carter. Already some rain moving in on the east side of town, just past the East Belt. Let's check on the forecast now with ABC 13 meteorologist Alita Loresca.
21: Monitoring Tropical Storm Edward, expected to make landfall around 12 or 1 o'clock this afternoon, potentially as a 65-mile-per-hour tropical storm. It is expected to strengthen as it moves closer to the coastline, somewhere around the Sabine Pass later on today. High temperature readings should stay down due to the clouds and the wet weather. Flood watches in place through Wednesday morning. I'm ABC 13 meteorologist Alita Loresca for News 88.7.
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5: It's the Texas Standard. I'm David Brown. Some new Texas laws take effect starting today. Three of the most notable changes involve electronic repairs, residential solar sales, and something Wells Dunbar's been exploring in this week's Talk of Texas, the use of gold and silver as legal tender. Texas Public Radio's David Martin Davies has more.
0: If your mobile phone goes on the fritz, it's now going to be easier and possibly cheaper to fix it under House Bill 2963. It creates a right to repair for personal electronic devices. Nathan Proctor is the senior director of the Right to Repair campaign at the United States Public Interest Research Group.
1: This law is a major step forward. It allows Texans to get access to parts, tools, and other things you need to fix modern electronics.
0: The law applies only to covered electronics first offered for sale in Texas on or after September 1st. It also exempts products including motor vehicles, appliances, game consoles, and farm equipment.
1: You know, we strongly advocate for the right to repair everything.
0: Another new law attempts to rein in deceptive practices in the residential solar industry. Senate Bill 1036 requires solar retailers, including those selling door-to-door, to register with the Texas Department of Licensing and Regulation. Ann Bedore is with Texas Appleseed and authored the report, How Harmful Marketing Practices Are Undermining the Potential of Residential Rooftop Solar.
3: So salespeople can no longer be fly-by-night. They have to be associated with a particular solar provider, and that company is also has to be registered and is accountable for their actions.
0: The law also gives buyers certain cancellation rights. Bedore says there were complaints from homeowners who say they were misled about savings, financial terms, and government incentives.
3: And we heard story after story of people in their 80s with, you know, $100,000 in solar panel loans, an investment that was likely to cause them incredible financial hardship, if not totally break their finances, and something that they would never really reap the benefits of.
0: Using gold and silver as money in Texas gets a boost with House Bill 1056. This new law recognizes qualifying privately produced gold and silver as legal tender in Texas. Republican State Representative Mark DeRosio of San Antonio authored the bill. In a hearing before the state legislature, he explained that this new law allows the use of gold as functional money.
23: How am I supposed to buy groceries or put gas in my car with a gold bar? Fortunately, the technology is available today and allows you to pay for goods and services using the gold card through the convenience of a debit card.
0: No one will be required to accept gold or silver, but DeRosio said the gold can be loaded onto a special debit card that performs like a typical credit card. It draws value from a gold account and is measured in dollars. DeRosio said using gold as legal tender is a hedge against inflation, avoids some taxes, and shields privacy.
23: The protection of our citizens' rights and the American dream is what this bill is really about. It does that by making gold and silver functional money.
0: DeRosio said the law may be tested in the courts, but he said he was confident it didn't violate the U.S. Constitution's prohibition on states minting their own money. I'm David Martin Davies in San Antonio.
5: And you are listening to the Texas Standard. Well, NASA says it could launch Boeing's Starliner spacecraft on its first official mission as soon as later this year. But just months ago, the agency labeled its 2024 test flight as a failure on par with some of NASA's worst disasters. Houston Public Media's Michael Adkison has more.
24: Ignition and liftoff of Starliner at Atlas V.
25: When the Boeing Starliner launched in June 2024 for a test flight, it was off to a good start. It wasn't until the next day, on the way to the International Space Station, that NASA discovered issues with the spacecraft's thrusters. At one point, astronauts Butch Wilmore and Sonny Williams could not control the spacecraft. But eventually,
26: we've all been waiting a little while for this call.
25: They safely docked with the ISS.
26: Navy docking complete.
2: NASA decided it was too risky to return Wilmore and Williams to Earth on the Starliner, leaving them on the ISS until another spacecraft could bring them home. They had planned to be in space for about 8 days. It ended up being 286 days. Here's Sonny Williams speaking in a press conference after their return.
4: I wanted to hug my husband and hug my dogs. And I'll say that order in that order. But maybe not. No, I'm just joking.
2: A NASA investigation pinned the blame on both the agency and Boeing for allowing Starliner to fly. In a statement, Boeing said the investigation would reinforce our ongoing efforts to strengthen our work.
8: You cannot do this business without trust.
2: That's astronaut Butch Wilmore.
8: You have to have ultimate trust. And for someone to step forward and these different organizations say, hey, I'm culpable for part of that issue, that goes a long way to maintaining trust.
2: Within months of their return, both astronauts retired from the astronaut program. Now, more than a year since their return, Boeing and NASA are moving toward another launch as soon as later this year. Here's NASA's Dana Weigel.
9: There's still opportunities to launch in 26. We're going to make sure that we've laid in all the right technical work and that we use that to drive the schedule.
2: Earlier this year, NASA labeled the mission a Type A mishap, the same grade given to the Challenger and Columbia disasters.
10: More of a Type A minus.
2: Steve Provence is a former NASA researcher and teaches at the University of St. Thomas.
10: You want to put it there because the risk to the crew and the efforts that they had to go through to then, you know, salvage the mission and bring the crew back.
2: The Boeing Starliner is one half of NASA's Commercial Crew Program. It's a public-private partnership investing in space exploration, allowing private companies to fly to the ISS and back. NASA has already invested more than $4 billion in Boeing for Starliner, which has yet to have a successful mission. By contrast, SpaceX, the other half of the Commercial Crew Program, is embarking on its 13th mission in September, while Boeing has yet to do one. In an earnings call last month, Boeing CEO Robert Kelly Ortberg said they're working with NASA on timing the Starliner launches, both crewed and uncrewed.
11: The redesign of the Starliner deficiencies is going quite well, and we're feeling pretty good about that.
2: Boeing has not yet announced an estimated launch date for Starliner. This year is still an option, but astronauts will not be on board this time. Here's NASA Administrator Jared Isaacman.
13: To be clear, NASA will not fly another crew on Starliner until technical causes are understood and corrected, the propulsion system is fully qualified, and appropriate investigation recommendations are implemented.
2: NASA has touted the Commercial Crew Program with Boeing and SpaceX as a taste of the future of private low Earth orbit exploration. And there's a sense of urgency for Boeing to get it right before the ISS is decommissioned in 2030 and NASA moves on to the moon and Mars. I'm Michael Atkison in Houston.
5: It's been a summer of cyber attacks on many of the nation's water utilities. Coming up, why Texas will serve as ground zero in an effort to bolster our infrastructure defenses. But first, it's the Texas News Roundup. We are fast approaching 29 minutes past the hour, Texas Standard Time. 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
6: Live from the Texas Newsroom, I'm Shelby Rose. Tropical Storm Edward is taking aim at the upper Texas coast. National Weather Service meteorologist Cameron Self says the storm has the potential to intensify, possibly becoming a hurricane before making landfall.
7: There is a chance that it could become that strong. One caveat to that is because the system is so small, if it did become a hurricane, it'd probably last like 30 minutes to an hour or so.
6: Edward is set to make landfall near Sabine Pass in High Island early this afternoon. Governor Abbott has activated state resources and warned that the winds kicked up by the storm might increase the wildfire danger in parts of the state. Last week, President Trump signed a proclamation that made cattle ranchers pretty upset. He dropped tariffs for more than 300,000 metric tons of imported ground beef, which will be sold at a 25% discount. This is an attempt to ease costs for consumers, but the people who actually raise the cows say the move unnecessarily undercuts their business. Yesterday, though, the Trump administration threw a bone to the cattle ranchers themselves. U.S. Agriculture Secretary Brooke Rollins says the USDA will roll out a new insurance program to help ranchers retain value for their animals, make sure federal agencies prioritize buying American beef, and support local meatpacking businesses. Rollins laid much of the ranchers' struggles at the feet of the country's big four major meatpackers, which control nearly 85% of the industry.
12: As President Trump said last week, we are dealing with a dangerous monopoly, not necessarily dangerous people, although in some cases, especially from foreign owned, we may be. But what we are dealing with is a dangerous monopoly, plain and simple.
6: Rollins says she and the president would have even more announcements on policies to help American ranchers later in the week. North Texans with ties to Nepal are waiting to hear from friends and relatives still unaccounted for after last week's devastating flood. Shraddha Shrestha is the president of the Nepalese American Chamber of Commerce in Irving. She says her immediate family in Nepal is safe, but she's worried about others who are missing.
14: The anxiousness, the waiting period has been tough for all the people who are far away from home, and especially for people who have lost their loved ones.
6: North Texas is home to over 20,000 Nepalese nationals. Two men from Texas have been identified as victims from the flash flooding in the Grand Canyon. John Giusti and Mosher Art Studio Brett Rosenkrantz of Granbury were hiking in the canyon over the weekend when the flooding took place. A third member is unaccounted for. I'm Shelby Rose in the Texas Newsroom.
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5: 33 minutes past the hour, Texas Standard Time. I'm David Brown. It sounds like the sort of nightmare you'd see in a dystopian horror film, only this was real. This summer, hackers began remotely breaking into the systems that help control America's water infrastructure. What initially looked like an attack on more than 30 water systems in Minnesota turned out to be much bigger, more than 100 facilities targeted nationwide across at least 12 states. U.S. intelligence officials suspect Iran was behind at least some of these attacks, although the government hasn't formally attributed the broader campaign to anyone. But now Washington is mounting a defense, that's for sure, and Texas is the testing ground. David DeMolfetta covers cybersecurity for NextGov FCW, and he's been writing about this. David, welcome to the Texas Standard.
15: Thanks so much for having me.
5: This is called Project Watershed 250, I gather. What is that exactly?
15: Look, essentially, it's been in development for some time, and the White House wants to use Texas, as you mentioned, as a testing ground, a test bed, to get these private sector cyber and AI tools into the hands of vulnerable rural water utilities and to help them bolster their defenses and figure out where these security flaws lie in their systems. It's really hard. It's been really hard historically to secure water systems. They've often been under-resourced, underfunded, based on state official statements. We have not seen anything indicating that drinking water itself has been affected. A lot of these tend to infect the way water flows. There haven't been any public indications that water quality itself is in any danger, that people shouldn't be drinking water. But it shows that now, more than ever, we need these type of defenses in place, because this is certainly very core infrastructure that people every day rely on.
1: So sort of wargaming, in a sense, is what it sounds like almost.
15: Yes. Yeah.
1: Yeah. How do we get to a point, though, where more than 100 facilities could apparently be targeted by cyber hackers in a matter of weeks? Is there some common vulnerability to our water systems these attackers are trying to exploit?
15: Look, a lot of officials I've talked to and experts I've talked to, many of whom are former officials in the White House and other agencies, they're always talking about basics not being there. So, for instance, you may have a device with a default password of 1234 connected to a water system.
1: Oh, brother.
15: And a lot of these guys, when they stand up and tether and architect these systems to your water treatment facilities, they don't really change these default passwords. It's been a common thing that's come up, not really having security 101 in place. You have to get these remote configuration tools off the internet, or at least secure them at the very minimum, because they're seem to be providing a really reliable pathway in for these hackers to get inside.
1: Well, I guess a lot of America's water systems are relatively small local operations. You don't have huge IT departments in a small town. If this pilot works, what's the end game? You roll out a cybersecurity model?
15: I think the administration and the stakeholders in this, so Texas Cyber Command, as well as all these cyber and AI companies, they're going to have to see how this pilot works out. 6 months is not a large amount of time, but it's certainly, I would say, a significant amount of time to learn and figure out how this works. Others may want to see a long-term framework work out. So we have these utilities learned from these companies, and they're able to say, all right, well, we've picked up X, Y, and Z from these tests, and we're able to develop our own solutions. Or maybe we'll, you know, ask, you know, the U.S. government and Congress to better fund water resources and not just, you know, go to the White House to build incentives around this.
1: Yeah.
15: That's been the tough part of securing a lot of critical infrastructure around the country for a while. Of course, the topic of this discussion here is water, but a lot of critical infrastructure tends to be underfunded and under-resourced and not always thought about.
1: Why Texas? Is there something about our water infrastructure that makes this particularly useful to have this centered on Texas, or something else?
15: I think one, Texas Cyber Command, it's, I believe, the largest state-based cyber security agency within the United States.
1: That's what I've heard, yeah.
15: It was given around $135 million in state funding, I believe, last year. And I would say for many practitioners, it's deemed a pretty sophisticated cyber operation. You know, Texas is also a large state. It has major cities, but it also has a high concentration of rural utilities that are quite vulnerable. They may lack, as you said, the budget, the specialized staff, the advanced technology to defend these water networks and other operational systems. I think this is being used as a test bed, as a testing ground for these reasons. If Texas is so large and diverse in the way its infrastructure is architected and the way it delivers to people across the state, that if the White House is able to take lessons learned from here, then they may be able to more easily apply them to other states.
1: Really fascinating reporting from David DeMoffetta, who covers cybersecurity for NextGov FCW. We'll link to his latest, texasstandard.org. David, thanks so much.
15: Appreciate it. Thanks for having me.

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3: It's the Texas Standard. I'm Laura Rice. If you've ever been to downtown Marfa, you've probably noticed the facade of the Old Palace Theater. It was built in 1905, and its green sign and awning still spell out its name. But that's about all there is left of its former life. The theater was gutted long ago, and inside it's basically a concrete box. But its new owners have an ambitious vision of bringing the Palace Theater back to life. Anna Rao and Corbett Jones are filmmakers themselves. They got married in Marfa and split their time between there and Austin. And when the property became available, they said they pounced. Anna, Corbett, welcome to the Texas Standard.
4: Thank you so much. It's so wonderful to be here.
5: Yeah, thank you so much for having us.
3: Did I get that story right? Is that about the history of how you guys ended up acquiring the palace?
5: That's correct. Marfa's been a special place to us for a long time. And we have been kind of thinking for a while about, you know, what can we do for the community of Marfa? And as filmmakers, that's always been sort of the direction we wanted to go was regarding a space that could be sort of a film community space. And so earlier this year, we came out in January and really started to try and kind of put some ideas together about what that could look like. And right around that same time, the palace went up for sale and became available, and everything just kind of felt like real kismet. And we are now off to the races to try and make this dream a reality.
3: Well, I understand the palace hasn't shown movies since, what, the 1970s? Can you tell me what you know about what's happened to the property since then?
5: Yeah, so the palace was originally the Marfa Opera House and built in 1905. And then in 1937, that burnt down and was built into the building that you see today. So from 1937 up until the 70s, it was a popular operating movie theater. Movie palaces were really popular at that time. Mm-hmm. Basically, by the 1970s, TV had come around and the economics just didn't work out. And so the building went into disrepair, and it was purchased by a gentleman who then converted it into a residence and electronics store in the 80s. And so he had it for a decade and then sold it in the 90s to illustrator David Kimball, who was famous for doing automotive cutaway illustrations. Mm-hmm. And him and his wife, Ellen, lived in the building up until 2024 when David unfortunately passed away. So yeah, the building since the late 70s has not been open to the public. And we're just really excited to be opening, you know, kind of what was for decades an important community space back to the community again.
3: Well, Corbett, you touched on this, but Anna, what's your vision for the space?
4: Yeah, as Corbett mentioned, we really wanted to bring some sort of film hub to the area. Marfa's been known for so many wonderful films, whether it was Giant or There Will Be Blood or No Country. And it's always been known for its very special light that attracts filmmakers and photographers and artists to the area. So we always felt it was a little sad that there was no robust cinema space to kind of welcome them in and host films and filmmakers alike. So what we really want to do is to open it up to repertory programming. Also try to get more contemporary screenings in as well for filmmakers who may have not gotten a traditional distribution plan. And then we also want it to really be a multilingual screen. Basically, because of where we are here in the borderlands out in far west Texas, we really want to lean into the cross-border community, bringing up more films from Mexico, Latin America, programming across the border in that way. We think that there's just kind of a robust opportunity for programming that looks at where we are as a physical space and invites kind of conversation about the American West and what is that myth? What is the consequence that comes of that? And how many different perspectives can you bring into that conversation?
3: Well, one of your Instagram posts shows someone skateboarding inside. There's not much there. What is this going to take to revitalize?
5: The overall vision for the physical space itself, it's sort of like a few different ideas all happening in this one building. So it'll be a art house cinema. So it'll be about a 80 to 90 seat cinema is our plan right now. And then the big room that you see in that Instagram post will be both cinema and a film production space. And that production space we also see as not only supporting filmmakers that want to come to the area, but artists that want to do installations, or we can have an experimental film also screening in that back area while we have other programming going on. We'll have a bar and restaurant in the front in the lobby area. And we'll also have a 2-bedroom, 1-bath apartment upstairs, which will support our guests and speakers who are coming to the area to do palace programming. And then we'll also have some office space, post-production space upstairs as well.
3: I mean, it's such a big undertaking, though. I just wonder, why? Is this really just about you two and your love of movies, or is it something else, something bigger?
4: Well, we've always kind of taken the approach of going and doing and trying to move the needle forward. We started our own production company in 2013 when we simply just wanted to be able to make the projects that we thought were important. So this is kind of an extension of that. And with the kind of return to cinema and return to more like communal media, what with like younger generations going back to the cinema, people wanting to trend away from kind of the screen in their hand that I think we all kind of fell victim to during COVID, this feels like a real opportunity to build community again in storytelling and how we watch things together, interpret things together, talk about things together. We see it as kind of a bigger project in that way.
3: You know, your Instagram page, I've mentioned a couple times, it has more than 3,800 followers already, which is well over the population of Marfa. Why do you think Texans elsewhere and folks even beyond that are watching this journey?
4: You know, we were so surprised to see the very warm reception that we got when we started posting. We wanted to start telling people and also asking the community what they were interested in seeing and what they were interested in seeing be built. Here in Marfa, we sit in a really unique space where there is so much legacy of the history and the myth of this place, but there's also a lot of new ideas and innovation coming out of the region. And I think that that is something that attracts people from kind of all ilks, where they want to be a part of it, or they at least kind of want to see what's going on. And we're excited to contribute to that conversation.
5: To add on to that too, I feel that success on Instagram is a number of things kind of all congealing together at the same time. One is that this building is sort of an iconic anchor building in Marfa, which has become a popular tourist destination. When you're walking around downtown Marfa, you're sort of presented with the palace. And I think for a long time, people have wondered, well, what's going on inside? What's happening in there? I mean, we certainly have been those people before. And so to see a new project happen with this space is really exciting. And just on top of it too, I think people are just excited that we're actually returning it to its historic use. You know, around the time we were purchasing the building, you know, there was a lot of talk in town and people worried about what might happen with the building as it went up for sale. And I think the community kind of collectively breathed a sigh of relief when they heard it was going to be a movie theater again. And, you know, people in Marfa and abroad both sort of share that same excitement.
3: Corbett Jones and Anna Rao are the new owners of Marfa's Palace Theater. Congratulations and thank you both.
4: Thank you so much.
3: Thank you.
0: Just about 10:49. This is News 88.7. We have a flood watch in effect. Chance of showers as Edward moves into our area. Currently 84. And coming up at 11 o'clock, it's Hello Houston. And Tessa Barrera joins me to tell us what's on the show. I guess we'll be talking about that storm, huh?
6: Oh, yeah, Tom. You know we're going to talk some weather-related news today. We've got Space City Weather's Eric Berger on the show. So he's going to give us the latest on that tropical storm, Edward, that did develop last night. We're also going to check in to Galveston with HPM reporter Juliana Washburn because she, of course, is boots on the ground checking out the impact of the storm there. We're also going to talk about the Mass HISD teachers exodus. We are going to talk art. But among all of the things that we are going to chat about on this lovely show, there is a birthday boy in the house today. And don't let him downplay it, okay? Ernie Manous, he is aging like fine wine over here, Tom. So it's going to be a fun show.
0: Yeah. We're going to bring in the cake later, I bet.
6: We got some croissants over here.
0: Heat warning in effect.
7: This is the Texas Standard. I'm Angela Cocherga. Houston Mayor John Whitmer took office in 2024 with big claims about improving public safety and infrastructure. He came to the job with Houston Mayor John Whitmer took office in 2024 with big claims about improving public safety and infrastructure. He came to the

0: safety. And to an extent, nationally, things have looked good on that front. Crime has gone down nationally. Things have looked safer in Houston compared to where they were around the pandemic. And I think you saw this large slot of kind of, I'd call them like pandemic era mayors who kind of came in with crime being their top issue. And then once that's sort of dealt with, the challenge of governing a city for all those other kind of livability things proves to be pretty difficult to navigate.
1: Talk to us about some of the challenges he's faced in getting the work done. First of all, the city's finances. What's happening there?
0: At the state level, there's a revenue cap on how much the city and municipalities across the state can increase their taxes before going to the voters. But Houston actually has its own revenue cap that it passed in the early 2000s. That has made it pretty difficult to, increase revenues. And the biggest barrier now, I think, is the police. The state sort of forced these anti-defund bills after 2020, which creates a huge liability for all municipalities, the county and the city, where they're sort of unable to adapt with the needs of the county based on what crime looks like and what an officer's salary may actually entail. It becomes a pretty big price tag for anybody who wants to run the city. You kind of have to navigate around the police and work on the edges to figure out like what changes you can actually make that benefit other people's lives.
1: Well, another big one is trying to have what some call progressive policies in a Republican state like Texas. What has Whitmer come up against? And there were really high hopes that he could really work with statewide Republicans.
0: I call homelessness kind of like one of his big wins, but it's an interesting kind of roundabout way of understanding how dealing with Republican state leadership works. His administration went and lobbied at the state legislature. They had this list of sort of common sense reforms to help people experiencing homelessness, including, expanding Medicaid, eliminating landlords' ability to keep blacklists of tenants who have been to housing court. And then there's one on the list that, expanded the purview of the police to involuntarily detain people. And what do you think the ledge did? It expanded the purview of the police to involuntarily detain people, and it didn't do the rest. So it becomes difficult for a mayor to get the budget to do those kind of progressive things, mostly because the police for decades now have been seen as kind of the one-stop shop for dealing with the city's problems. And on the flip side of that, with Whitmire sort of facing pressure from below, moved to decrease HPD's purview to coordinate with ICE, the state stepped in. So all of these battles kind of deal with the police as this intermediary. In most cases, what the police want, they get, and what the mayor wants better be what the police want.
1: Well, let's shift to the role of the mayor itself in Houston. You're right, it used to be a so-called strong mayor position. What do you mean by that, and how did it change?
0: I sort of argue in the piece that Houston is the strongest of such strong mayor systems in the country. So, there are cities like New York, Los Angeles, Atlanta, Jacksonville, where the mayor holds large executive authority powers, appoints, removes, and oversees all administrative departments. But then, unlike other strong mayors, Houston also controls the city council's agenda and presides as a voting member. So on one hand, Houston's mayor has this like near autocratic power, the most autocratic you can get within the structure of municipal politics in the country. And at the same time, voters don't seem all too interested in who is holding that extremely important position. Houston's mayoral turnout is higher than weak mayor cities like Dallas and Fort Worth, who have like a city manager other than the mayor. But then when compared to strong mayor city peers, Houston's overall voter turnout ranked dead last. So there's this kind of apathy where you would expect deeper interest. And that's kind of where the story started for me, trying to figure out why Houston's politics are often seen as kind of muted compared to its national peers.
1: Well, the title of your article is The Last

0: Mayor of Houston, what are you trying to say about the future of the city's leadership, and maybe does it apply to other Texas cities?
1: Dallas is in a similar position. You know, they call it the donut, where the suburbs are becoming so much stronger and, you know, more kind of economically powerful. And it's hollowing out kind of like the center node that is Dallas. And in Houston's case, I think something similar is playing out. You know, for decades, what Houston did to kind of expand and maintain its tax base was to annex and annex and annex all this land. But that ability was kind of curbed in the state legislature in the 90s and then again in the 2010s. And at the same time, you know, Sugarland grew by like 1100%, I think I wrote in the piece. So it's dealing with large cities in their own right. And in doing so, you know, like the statutory powers that kind of exclusively apply to what happens within Houston go out the window when you're dealing with kind of coalitional and regional partners.
0: Whitmer still has time ahead of him in his first term. What does he say about what can be accomplished?
1: I think he is still optimistic. When I reached out for a statement from his office, you know, he points out that Houston itself is still, you know, an economic engine for the whole region, and that the relationship with the state is better than under Mayor Turner, the former mayor. Overall, I think he kind of has to put on this chipper veneer to maybe distract from a lot of the things that Houstonians kind of feel implicitly. You know, I think Kinder just did a poll recently that showed that within Houston, the year-to-year confidence in the economy has plummeted to a point similar to the 1980s oil crash. And the fact that people are feeling similar things now sort of shows you the odds are frankly against Whitmer. I think his coalition is still pretty strong, but moving into next year when we begin thinking about re-election, I think there are going to be people who are interested.
0: Sam Russick is a writer from Houston and will share his reporting for the Texas Observer at texasstandard.org. Sam, thank you so much.
1: Thank you.
0: We're out of time for today's program, but you can keep up with the news 24/7 at texasstandard.org. Thanks for joining us. The Standard's back tomorrow. I'm Angela Cochergo, wishing you the very best from El Paso.
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0: From AI in the classroom to concerns over funding, from high rates of burnout to safety worries, teachers are under more pressure than ever. What's it like preparing for a new school year when the rules and resources keep changing? We hear from educators across the country next time on 1A.
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1: We have a flood watch in effect. We have a chance of storms, thunderstorms, heavy rain today, tonight, and possibly tomorrow morning on into the early afternoon tomorrow. Currently, it's 87. 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
3: Welcome to Hello Houston. Coming up this hour, Tropical Storm Edward is setting its sights on our area. Space City Weather's Eric Berger is here with us with the latest information. I'm Ernie Manoos.
4: And I'm Tessa Baudetta. 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
6: Live from NPR News, I'm Lakshmi Singh. The Secretary of the Army, Dan Driscoll, has resigned after just 18 months on the job. He was the Army's top civilian leader and clashed repeatedly with Defense Secretary Pete Hegseth. NPR's Greg Myrie has details.
7: Dan Driscoll served in Iraq and became the youngest ever Army Secretary last year when he was just 38. Driscoll focused on new technologies and was sometimes called President Trump's drone guy. But there was often friction between Driscoll and Defense Secretary Hegseth. Hegseth fired a number of top Army generals, replacing them with officers seen as more aligned with the Defense Secretary. Hegseth also blocked promotions of black and women Army officers that Driscoll supported. Driscoll is close with Vice President J.D. Vance, and there's already been speculation that he'll be part of Vance's team if he decides to run for president. Greg Myrie, NPR News, Washington.
6: Voters in Massachusetts are deciding a Democratic Senate primary today. Moderate Congressman Seth Moulton is attempting to unseat the progressive-backed 80-year-old incumbent Senator Ed Markey. Chris Burrell with member station GBH reports Moulton has made Markey's age one of his campaign issues.
8: Congressman Seth Moulton, who is 47, says the longtime senator is simply too old and should pass the torch. At their most recent debate, Moulton seized on Markey's uncertain response to a question about whether he uses generative AI.
9: If you don't even know what you're using on your phone or your iPad, like, this is why we need a new generation of leaders to regulate these technologies, to make sure that they are safe.
8: But Senator Markey has rejected criticisms that he's lost a step.
10: Everyone watching this debate can see that I'm more energized than I've ever been before and in my life.
8: Polls show Markey with a double-digit lead. For NPR News, I'm Chris Burrell in Boston.
6: California's legislature is in session this hour and set to vote on changes to state wildfire law. Many people are still rebuilding from last year's Eaton Fire, which heavily damaged the community of Altadena in Los Angeles County. Guy Marzorati of member station KQED has more.
11: An investigation determined the Eaton Fire was caused by an out-of-service Southern California Edison Tower. State Senator Josh Becker says when utility equipment starts a destructive fire, the bill he wrote will limit bonuses for power company executives and create a system for wildfire victims to quickly access payments from utilities. Governor Gavin Newsom initially proposed shifting some fire liability away from utilities in hopes of lowering electric bills, but faced opposition from fellow Democrats. For NPR News, I'm Guy Marzorati in San Jose.
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12: Live from News 88.7 in Houston, I'm Shelby Rose. Tropical Storm Edward is inching closer to the Texas coast. It's set to make landfall somewhere close to Sabine Pass and High Island in the next couple hours. Tropical storm warnings are currently in effect for Chambers County, Southern Liberty County, and Bolivar Peninsula through 9 a.m. tomorrow. The primary threat for this storm is heavy rainfall and flash flooding. However, tropical storm force winds are expected immediately along the coast as it makes landfall. There's even a possibility that this turns into a brief Category 1 hurricane as it approaches. Again, areas east of I-45 will feel the storm the most. Jason Dunn is with the National Weather Service. He says the Houston metro area, particularly west of I-45, will be largely spared from the winds.
13: Primarily just heavy rain will be the main threat here. We'll see some increase in winds, but right now the main threat will definitely be, locally heavy rain.
12: Dunn says to expect up to 30 miles an hour wind gusts for the metro area. And a flood watch is in effect for Harris County, including the metro area, Fort Bend, Montgomery, Polk, San Jacinto, Walker, and Brazoria counties. Governor Greg Abbott also warns that dry conditions before the storm raise the risk of fires.
14: The storm is going to bring in very heavy wind. And once that wind hits the ground, it can quickly cause a spark to ignite and an ignited spark spread literally like a wildfire. So be cautious yourselves about making sure you're not doing anything that could cause a spark, that could cause a fire.
12: Thomas Gleason, chairman of the Public Utilities Commission of Texas, says utilities in the storm's path have been clearing vegetation from around power lines and poles to mitigate the impacts of high winds. Opening arguments are set to begin this morning in the trial of an alleged accomplice in the Texas Killing Fields case. According to news reports, a jury of six men and six women were selected from a pool of nearly 200 prospective jurors. James Elmore Jr. is charged with manslaughter and felony tampering with evidence in the deaths of Laura Miller and Audrey Cook. I'm Shelby Rose, News 88.7.
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0: 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And now your hosts for Hello Houston, Ernie Manous and Tessa Barrera.
1: And good morning, Houston. A beginning of a rainy day. When I was driving in, it was still beautiful out. And then I'm watching all the news saying how bad it's going to get. And I'm like, what? It's so nice outside.
2: Enjoy it while it lasts, Manous.
1: It seems like it's going to turn. Okay. But we're lucky. It seems like it's going to miss us a bit.
2: Yes, I hope it does miss us. I hope we just get enough to water our beautiful plants and,
1: Yeah. When I say us, I mean right here in the middle of the city. I know a lot of our listening area is going to be less well off than we are as we go through the day. And in a little bit, we'll be talking about that. Eric Berger is going to be joining us from Space City Weather to really take us into what we can expect.
2: Which is nice because it's important, but weather is not something that I'm usually tracking. I have a lot of friends that are always on the Doppler. I call them my Doppler gang, and they are always kind of keeping me in the know. But if it weren't for people like
1: Eric
2: telling
1: or,
2: us what's
1: you know
2: going
1: who texts
2: on.
1: Me all the time with weather updates
2: Tell
1: still
2: me.
1: Frank Billingsley he'll still be like make sure you bring in your yard furniture
2: I'm
1: things
2: glad
1: like
2: people
1: that
2: people are passionate about it because it keeps us in the know
1: yeah it does keep us
2: hey,
1: in the know
2: happy birthday
1: is it my birthday
2: it's your birthday today
1: I didn't even notice
2: the first of the month like the Bone Thugs and Harmony say wake up it's well, the first of the month
1: thank you I came into my office this morning and sitting on my desk if you're watching on YouTube you can see it was this cute little blue box and instantly I knew it had to be from Tessa
2: it's
1: and
2: from
1: I
2: Tiffany's
1: opened it up.
2: It's a little blue box
1: yeah, it's not
2: from
1: quite
2: Tiffany's
1: from and it was the largest croissant I think I have ever seen drenched in chocolate
2: I got it from Edo which is on the way here and calories don't count on your birthday everyone knows
1: oh, good
2: that to know. So enjoy
1: well
2: and
1: the thing is I don't know how to eat it it's so big
2: yeah good luck
1: yeah very rare for
2: in
1: me
2: private,
1: to have something too
2: I think,
1: big yeah.
2: I think in private is where you eat that
1: well thank you very much a sweet remembrance of it and I appreciate that and thank you for all the lovely wishes that are coming my way and I appreciate it. Thank you
2: and are you going out to dinner tonight are you a celebratory
1: yes. tonight's gonna be a quiet dinner see so my partner Walt he is retiring
2: Okay.
1: And his birthday's in October. And we always do an annual Halloween party.
2: Fun.
1: So we're putting all of it together for an event. And so this year I thought, I don't want to have a birthday party. It's going to be like, I have to invite everyone for September. Then October, we're inviting everyone back again.
2: Quick turnaround.
1: Well, let the focus be on him. He only retires once.
2: Oh.
1: Let him have a big whoop-de-doo for his thing. So I'm taking a quiet birthday.
2: Okay.
1: Year.
2: Those are good, too. Yeah. I feel the same way. So I'll be 41 and also in October. And
1: oh, me too.
2: And exactly. So you get this. yeah. And last year was the 40. That was like the big trip and the friends and multiple celebrations. This year, I just kind of want to hide away. You know, eat a chocolate croissant.
1: It's not a special year. So it's like
2: every
1: it's not
2: year
1: one of those.
2: Above ground is special, Ernie.
1: Yeah. It,
2: they're all special. But the milestone ones, I think, are the ones
1: right.
2: you give yourself permission. To kind of celebrate. So, so now that we know what you're doing, should we ask our HuTubers and anyone else
1: what they're doing for my birthday?
2: Yeah, because I think we have a good idea for them, don't you?
1: What is it? What do you think it is?
2: Well, we can feel that the end is near, not your end, Ernie. You're just getting started. But we only have $10,000, $10,000 left on our resiliency fund. And because it is Ernie's birthday, I can't think of a better way to celebrate than crossing that finish line together. And right now, any gift that people give, not only can it be, you know, like a birthday gift to Ernie, it'll be doubled thanks to Laura McWilliams, who is matching gifts in memory of Bradley McWilliams, which is so lovely. So let's give Ernie and this station the best birthday present that we can. You can go to HoustonPublicMedia.org/donate, or you can call 888-909-0887. Do you like the way I turned that around?
1: I love that. And, you know, the interesting thing we were asking yesterday, we were saying how close we were to the end because we had lost the federal funding, and it was for 2 years we had lost it. And I don't know if we'll get it back at another budget in the future, but it totaled $4.4 million. And we set out on this path a year ago to regroup that 2 years of money that we had lost lost from federal funding. And oh my Lord, Houston area, this region, you have stepped up in an amazing show of gratitude and grace and helped us. We are so close. Yesterday, we were only about $50,000 or $100,000, I think we were away.
2: Yes.
1: And today, we are down to just about $10,000. That's amazing.
2: It's incredible.
1: But let's pass that line.
2: Let's do it. Let's get over the finish line for Ernie's birthday. And for the sake of saying, okay, this is something we did. Look at how far we've come. Look at this huge goal. Ernie, you're going to, I hate to put you on the spot, but we had a guest last week and oh my gosh, it's I'm spacing on it, but she goes, I love Houston so much because if you're an entrepreneur and you say in Houston, I want to do this or I want to do that, you'll have 10 people saying, oh, you should talk to so-and-so. Oh, it's we're such a city of helpers and doers and hustle town that you know who I'm talking about. Do you?
1: Yeah, I remember. I do want to say,
2: you remember
1: though,
2: the convo.
1: Really quickly, we're talking about all this and we're not telling you how to do it. Go to HoustonPublicMedia.org/donate or give us a call at 888-909-0887 and let's get there. We're so close, and you could do it. And with the McWilliams help, Laura McWilliams help here, we can cross that line. I'd love to do it in this hour, and if not in this hour, in the next hour. But let's do it during Hello Houston, and I will. That can be your birthday gift to me this year. Anybody
2: Thank
1: who's
2: you.
1: Listening that's looking for something to give the man who has everything now that Tessa sits next to him.
2: Oh,
1: every day,
2: that is so sweet. That is so
1: you
2: sweet.
1: You can make that gift to the station right now. HoustonPublicMedia.org/donate. Or give us a call, 888-909-0887.
2: There we go.
1: Good to know.
2: Well,
1: coming up in the show, a whole lot of fun stuff still today, but also enlightening and things to learn from. You may be confused about voting. Well, we're going to straighten out what's going on mail-in voting and give you the latest from David Frumkin, who will be here with us. Also, we're going to be taking a look, as we mentioned, the weather. So let's go right into the headlines.
2: So Tropical Storm Edward developed late last night before its expected landfall in southeast Texas. And it is the first major storm of hurricane season in Texas. Public officials and energy suppliers said they were prepared to withstand the storm. And as of yesterday afternoon, the National Hurricane Center had forecasted the storm would bring maximum winds of 35 miles per hour. A tropical storm warning was in effect for east of Bolivar. And then the system is officially a tropical storm, but meteorologists have predicted it would be a short-lived one. The center of the storm was expected to reach the Gulf Coast today and then move further inland into this evening. Harris and Galveston counties are under a flood watch through 7 a.m. Wednesday. So, listen, I should have left all that to Space City Weather Eric Berger to explain, because he's joining us now to discuss it. Eric, thanks so much for being on Hello Houston.
3: My pleasure, and happy birthday, Ernie.
1: Well, thank you. First off, I guess, what's the update? Where are we at with all this? This morning I was watching some of the maps, and it seems to be going a little north of us, but you tell me, what's going on?
3: Yeah, so the center of Edward is nearing the Gulf Coast, near the Texas-Louisiana state line. And so it's going to probably move in the next hour or two. It's got 50-mile-per-hour wind, so it's likely to remain below hurricane strength for landfall. You know, the reality is for Houston, we're not going to see much in the way of impact. Certainly nothing serious regarding wind, storm surge along Galveston Island, Bolivar Peninsula, you know, a foot or two of water maybe above normal. So not really too meaningful there. So the question then becomes rainfall. The models have been kind of flopping back and forth. But right now what we're seeing is that the vast majority of the rain is going to stay east of Interstate 45. And I think that it could even stay a little bit further east. So parts of Houston are really unlikely to see rain. Other parts could, you know, pick up 2 to 4 inches later today and tonight.
1: Our reach is much broader than just the city center of Houston. And so we're concerned in those areas, too. When I look at this storm, I automatically think of hurricanes. And I think of when we look at a formation of a hurricane, there's the dirty side. Is that the same with tropical storms? And is that still traditionally where it should be? So we would get, at least in our northwest region, we would be hit with more rain, correct? Or am I off on that?
3: So it's interesting on this storm. Oftentimes the dirty side is the northwest quadrant, or excuse me, the northeast quadrant of the storm, so the upper right to the circulation of a storm. That's typically for winds and for storm surge. So with tropical storms, you get a little bit more variation. And in this case, actually, the heaviest rainfall is to the west of the center of the storm. So that is, so like the storm's coming in kind of near Port Arthur. Mm-hmm. So we expect the heaviest rain to be between Beaumont and Houston. At this point, though, it does look like the heaviest rain is going to fall in places like Chambers County rather than over Harris County.
1: One other quick thing, too. It's slow moving, though, I heard someone say. And for us, I go right back to like storm fear, that slow moving means it just keeps dumping water on the same area. Is that accurate?
3: I mean, I would say it's slowish moving. I mean, it's 7, 8, 9 miles per hour. But it's not stalling. And that's really the concern you have, is that when a storm kind of moves in and stalls or meanders around, this one is going to keep moving. So I wouldn't put the concerns up too high on that. I would say that people north of Houston, particularly in Conroe or Huntsville or even further north, may want to pay attention tonight, because there is some indication that as the center gets up that way, there may be some heavier rains this evening and in the overnight hours. So that's something to watch for.
2: That's a great warning for our friends up north. Are there any other neighborhoods that you are kind of monitoring as this tropical storm system moves in?
3: I mean, you know, closer to Houston, you would look at places like Baytown, areas along and on the east side of Galveston Bay. It might be some concern. But really, I think the heaviest rainfall is going to remain just east of the Houston metro area.
2: We are discussing Tropical Storm Edward with Space City Weather's Eric Berger. Eric, I'm always so fascinated by the tracking of this. You know, some Houston area school district canceled classes today because of this expected storm. What kind of activation does this mean for you? Aside from talking to media outlets like us, what does a day in your shoes look like?
3: Well, obviously, for the last couple of days, it's been kind of, you know, 16, 18 hour days tracking this, making sure that, you know, the information that we have is accurate and we're putting it out in a timely manner. You know, the challenging thing for forecasting like this, and I think for people following along who are not as invested as, say, a meteorologist, is that the forecasts do change. You know, like yesterday, Monday morning, it kind of looked like the rain was going to stay east of Houston, then in the middle of the day it started looking actually like, you know, we could see heavier rains within the city itself, and then kind of yesterday evening and overnight it's become pretty clear that actually now the heaviest rain is going to stay east of Houston. And so there's a bit of a whiplash effect, and so you just try to keep on top of that, and so when there is a threat to the greater Houston area, you're kind of paying attention to things all the time.
2: Eric, that is my gripe about reading any script about weather, because I know the second it's already written and I'm reading it on air, I know it's already outdated information. Anything other things we should be weather aware about today? You had mentioned some flooding, the wind. What are the classic reminders for people?
3: Well, I'll say something about hurricanes first of all, then something more general. I would just say, you know, people need to be weather aware. So while we're not anticipating widespread flooding in Houston today or tonight, it is possible, and people just need to take a little extra time. And if you look ahead and see water in the street and can't tell how deep it is, do not drive into it. That is the number one mistake people make. More generally, I would just say, in regard to weather, we need to celebrate because August is over. It's September 1st. We can finally get through the hottest month of the year in Houston and look ahead at least to seeing fall on the distant horizon.
2: We're celebrating because it's Ernie's birthday as well. So double celebrations for us.
1: I'm just happy it was an e-name storm today. And on my birthday, they didn't call it Ernie or Ernesto. So I'm happy it's Edward. A quick question for you also. For most of our area, at least, not getting a heavy impact from the storm, I always think, well, are we not going to pay as close attention to the next storm that comes our way? What are you looking at? What's coming next? And should we be aware? Are we seeing anything?
3: So fortunately, the Atlantic overall is really quiet. El Nino is doing a number in terms of wind shear and really preventing the tropical waves that we see moving off of Africa, developing and moving toward the United States. So this system was actually a homegrown system. It formed south of Louisiana at sort of the tail end of a coastal trough or a trough. And so it formed within a few hundred miles of us. I'm not seeing anything out there sort of long-term that's going to impact Houston. Of course, you can only look ahead reliably a week or 10 days. But we are sort of approaching the realistic end of the Houston hurricane season. So we have about 3.5 weeks or so, 4 weeks that we really need to pay attention. I think then we can kind of take a deep breath as we get toward the end of the hurricane season of sort of most likely impacts to Texas.
1: Eric, as always, thank you so much. I know you will stay diligent, and we should all stay aware, even if it sounds like it may not hit central Houston area, but a lot of our neighbors are going to be impacted by this, and we should all be aware. And your words of wisdom, folks, have to remember, a small puddle can still be a big problem in a city like Houston. Those grow very quickly, and so stay out of that standing water and be careful out there.
3: It's good advice, Ernie.
1: Yep. Thank you. Great advice from you, Eric. Eric Berger joins us from Space City Weather and keeps us updated on what's going on out there. So thank you very much. And it's always good to stand out. You say, you know, I always feel the same way you do. As soon as we read the report, all of a sudden things are changing.
2: We let the professionals handle it and tell us what's really going on.
1: But the thing is, we got to stay on top of it because we've all learned. The moment you look the other way, there's flooding, there's problems. If they tell you to do something and you feel like, but it didn't happen last time, doesn't mean it's not going to happen this time. So you got to stay on top of it.
2: Absolutely. Absolutely. Hey, you have a really fun update from the historic Garden Oaks Theater.
1: Yes, we talked about that a lot. And that was the movie theater that was just about to be torn down. And then they came on our show, and actually being on our show gave them a lifeline. And they were able to then organize, talk with the developers, hold on to the property. And they are trying to now raise the final money they needed. The big deadline they were talking about to get this first just about, I think if my numbers are right, just under $3 million. And they were raising it from the community. Well, they're about, I think, $400,000 shy of where they need to be at this moment. But they are moving ahead with the purchase of the theater. They need all people who made a promise, that all the donors who suggested they were sending in money, to please move forward and send in your money. They're planning to sign the paperwork and buy the theater on Friday. Doesn't mean they're out of the woods yet, but they're going to have possession of the theater, and they're going to be able to save this theater, it looks like.
2: Amazing.
1: So if you made a commitment to help support the Garden Oaks Theater through Art House Houston, please follow through on it. And thanks to all the major donors who stepped up to save that. As Wes Anderson has said repeatedly, you can't build an old building.
2: Beautiful.
1: You
2: know,
1: you got to save it. Okay, we're going to take a quick break. When we come back, wondering about voting, especially mail-in voting? We've been hearing everything, but where are we right now? And what does it all mean to you this coming November? We're going to try and dig through it all right after this on Hello Houston.
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0: 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And now Tessa Barrera and Ernie Manous.
1: The battle surrounding new federal restrictions on mail-in voting continues. at least for now. Last week, the Supreme Court allowed the Trump administration's plan to restrict mail-in voting to move forward temporarily. But on Thursday, a federal judge put the new rules on hold again, leaving election officials with a lot of uncertainty just as ballots are about to start going out to mail-in voters. Joining us to help make sense of it all is David Frumkin, assistant professor, of law at the University of Houston Law Center and a regular guest on the show. David, welcome back. If folks have questions about this during this conversation, I'm sure there are a lot of questions out there. Give us a call, 713-440-8870. Okay, even I, who love to follow these things, are a bit confused at where we stand at this moment. So take me back a little bit. Let me know what happened last week. Let me know how it shifted last week, and let me know where we are today.
9: It truly has been a confusing and chaotic sequence of events. So some weeks ago, Trump issued a so-called executive order, part of which directed the Postal Service to promulgate a rule on mail-in ballots. That executive order was the subject of litigation, and a lower court issued an injunction saying that the Postal Service could not go ahead and do what Trump purported to be ordering the Postal Service to do in that executive order. That was the injunction that the Supreme Court stayed last week. Meanwhile, the lower court went ahead reviewing the final rule that the Postal Service ultimately, in fact, did promulgate and issued a separate injunction blocking the Postal Service from implementing that rule. So that's where we stand now.
1: Okay, let me simplify it a little bit for folks out there that when the Supreme Court weighed in, if I understand correctly, they're saying there may be a problem with what Trump did, but this is not the time. We haven't seen anything of it happen because nothing has moved forward with it. So you can't bring this lawsuit until this action begins. Then the White House, if I'm remembering correctly, the chain of events pushed forward on moving forward on it, which then makes it a case that this other court could go against and say, OK, now he cannot do this. And now they have put a stay on that, probably more than likely going to go right back to the Supreme Court, correct?
9: Well, we'll see about that. I mean, the fact that you say that, I think, is very striking. That's a big departure from how the judicial process would have worked even 2 years ago. And I hope that we will discuss that upheaval in the national judicial process. What you said about the process here is exactly how the Supreme Court characterized it. But I do think it's worth noting that at the time the Supreme Court issued its stay last week, the Postal Service had already promulgated its final rule. So the Supreme Court said this is just a matter of timing. It's premature to weigh in at this stage when we don't know what's ultimately going to happen. But in fact, it was quite clear at the point at which they weighed in what was going to happen.
1: Clarify one other thing so folks understand what we're talking about. What was it that the Postal Service was doing that was problematic?
9: So the rule that the Postal Service has promulgated authorizes the Postal Service to review whether mail-in ballots are going to people who are entitled to receive those ballots. And the rule makes explicit that in some cases, the Postal Service will prevent the delivery of ballots if, in the Postal Service's judgment, individuals are not properly entitled to receive those ballots. So this is quite a significant intervention by the federal government into election administration, which is a sphere that states traditionally control under the Constitution's Elections Clause.
1: And while all of this is going on, the other wrinkle in all of this is the fact that we are close to an election cycle. And there was always, I don't know if it was law or just precedent, that as you got closer to elections, you didn't mess with the system because they didn't have time to react to it correctly. So therefore, you left elections in place as they were when new rules came. You wouldn't have done this so close to a cycle. Was that in law or was it just tradition?
9: So there's a deep irony in what the Supreme Court has done here, in that over the last several years, the Supreme Court has been developing this rule that you're adverting to, the so-called Purcell principle, according to which federal courts should not intervene too close to an election to disrupt the procedures and create confusion for voters. But what the Supreme Court said in its decision the other day is that we were too far away from the election for it to be appropriate for the Supreme Court to weigh in at this stage. And we ought to wait perhaps a few weeks until the final rule is before the court. Now, Purcell might suggest that we should have done the opposite. We should have resolved this issue further away from the election to give voters more clarity and predictability about their voting decisions. You know, we're now 2 months away from the midterms. Absentee ballots will start going out in just 2 weeks. The closer we get to that point, the more chaos is created by delaying the timing of judicial review here.
10: We are speaking with David Frumkin. He's an assistant professor of law at the University of Houston Law Center. If you'd like to join in on this conversation, you can call or text 713-440-8870. We do have a caller from Tomball. Richard, what is on your mind?
11: I heard earlier today on NPR that 30% of the votes cast are cast mail-in. Is that true?
1: When you said the 30%, were you talking about statewide or nationally?
11: I thought they were talking nationally. I don't know.
1: Okay. David?
9: That number sounds right to me. There's been a big increase over the last 6 years or so in the use of mail-in voting across the country. Different states have different levels of tolerance for mail-in voting. Texas is one of the more restrictive states, so I wouldn't be surprised if the number were lower in Texas.
1: Let me ask this so to help put this in place for people to understand, too. And I think we've talked about it a little bit before here. So what's being asked is unlike behaviors that have ever been asked of the post office before, especially when it comes to elections, which is that they would make a choice within their own organization of what mail is delivered or not delivered based on information that comes to them from the federal government as to who is approved by the federal government to receive a mail-in ballot. And that traditionally, unless it's an illegal substance of some sort, the post office is simply a tool to move things to people. They are not to play editor or decider in what gets mailed and what doesn't. Am I correct in that?
9: That's exactly right. The basic legal principle here is that the Constitution lays out quite clearly who has authority over the administration of elections. And it does so in the Elections Clause, which says the default rule is that states administer elections. Now, Congress can alter that default if it legislates. If Congress says we're going to expand the role of the federal government in the administration of federal congressional elections, it can do so. But then Congress would have to legislate, and Congress hasn't done so here. As a result, the Postal Service has no authority under the Constitution to participate in election administration. The Postal Service is simply asserting an authority that it does not have, and its rule is flagrantly unconstitutional.
10: David, have you, I hate to put you on the spot, but this morning there was some whistleblower claims that were swirling around, and I saw a lot of outlets putting out USPS plan saying this whistleblower claiming that it could actually derail the midterms. Do you have any information on that?
9: So I saw a story in the New York Times today to this effect, saying that the administration is planning to disregard the lower court injunction that tried to block the implementation of this rule. If that is the case, that is extremely disturbing. And I think we have to acknowledge that actions from the Supreme Court, like the one the other day, have contributed to this problem, that the Supreme Court over the last year and a half has increasingly sent the message to this administration that the Supreme Court is really the speaker that the administration has to pay attention to, that they don't have to pay attention as much to what lower courts are telling them. We've seen a pattern unfolding over the last year and a half of lower courts attempting to hold the government accountable to its legal obligations. And in many cases, the Supreme Court simply preventing lower courts from doing that job. And I think the undeniable message of that pattern of behavior from the Supreme Court is a discrediting of the authority of lower courts to hold this government accountable to its legal obligations.
1: We're speaking with David Frumkin, assistant professor of law at the University of Houston Law Center, about mail-in ballots and the Supreme Court and lower courts and the executive branch and all at play in this. If you'd like to join the conversation or you have questions, give us a call at 713-440-8870. David, what I noticed in all that you just said about the who has control over what, the executive branch was not mentioned at all in there. The president, I guess, has no say according to our law, in how elections are run in our country. Is that an accurate statement?
9: As a default matter, the president has no role in election administration. Congress could authorize the executive branch or even the president to play some role, but it would have to pass legislation to accomplish that result. And here it hasn't done so.
1: So how does this practically affect voters right now? So we have an election, as we mentioned, coming up in just a matter of weeks. As much as we think that we're in such a high-tech world, people forget it takes weeks to get everything in place for an election, for printing of ballots, for mailing of ballots, for all of that to go on. What should we expect this November at this point?
9: That is a hard question to answer because, as we just talked about, there is a lot of uncertainty about whether the government is even going to comply with the law with respect to the administration of this election. That in itself is extremely disturbing. But in view of that uncertainty, what I would recommend to voters is that they take precautions. If they do plan to vote by mail, they cast those mail-in ballots early and check whether they were properly received and counted by the state. Alternatively, voters might well want to consider early voting as an alternative option in view of the hurdles that we may expect to see facing the processing of mail-in ballots in this election.
10: Speaking of hurdles, we have a question from Hi in Montrose. What is the story with Texas suspending 1.2 million voters? She then tagged a San Antonio article that came out talking about the voter suspense list or the suspension list, registrations being suspended. Can you give us any details on that?
9: So I can't speak to the criteria that the state used in that particular instance, but I can say that there is a sizable political science literature that suggests that these kinds of programs for vetting voter rolls are prone to high degrees of error. Potentially with a disparate impact on Hispanic voters who may be more likely to share the same last names and be mistakenly removed from the voter rolls. So I think that there are a lot of reasons to be concerned about these kinds of programs, but I can't speak to the details here. What I would recommend to voters is that they check the voter registry, check whether they have been erroneously removed from the voter rolls, because the window is closing to correct that error.
10: Yeah, Texans still have time to check if they're registered to vote. There is a deadline on October 5th. I think that's a good reminder for all of us to double check, to triple check. And it just seems like, I mean, I hate to use the word the perfect storm because we are actually dealing with some weather-related stuff here in Houston, but it just sounds like courts and the Supreme Court and lower courts, which are put in place to clarify things, it just seems that the waters just keep getting muddier and muddier.
9: I think that's right. And the really worrying thing is the appearance that the Supreme Court now is weighing in on behalf of this administration in a way that it might not have done for any administration. The appearance of favoritism that the Supreme Court has created over the last year and a half, and how it has time and again gone out of its way to protect this administration from legal accountability, is something that is deeply troubling.
1: Help me with this part of it. And I want to go back to what you mentioned of that New York Times story this morning that you folks were talking about a minute ago. And the fact that if, in fact, the president does move forward and the post office does continue or does do this, what has been proposed, how do you right that wrong? Who has the authority and how does... Because we've talked about before, the Supreme Court does not have their own army. They don't have their police force. They simply put these out, but somebody's got to enforce them. And if that's not being enforced, what constitutionally, what happens if the president disregards this court stay that we've just heard and continues forward? What is the option legally?
9: So this is exactly what disturbs me the most. The two actors with the authority to rein in a rogue executive are Congress and the judiciary. And what we have seen over the last year and a half is the increasing discrediting of the authority of those actors to rein in a rogue executive.
10: we have this discussion that's turning into more now commenting on the state of affairs. At Doris Murdoch, 9801 says, meanwhile, our congressional representatives are silent and cowardly. The USPS is following illegal orders and executive orders are not law. It's just bullying. Do you have any comment on that, David?
9: Well, the status of executive orders is a really interesting wrinkle in all of this. I mean, it was quite clear a few years ago that executive orders are not law, don't have any legal authority. On the other hand, the Supreme Court this year has embraced the so-called unitary executive theory that really magnifies the control of the president over the executive branch. So, and that's another interesting tension in all of this. On the one hand, the Supreme Court has told us just a few months ago that the president is entitled to control the executive branch. On the other hand, it said just the other day that an executive order is meaningless, and the real action that matters is that of the agency, here at the Postal Service. So I think this is yet another example of the inconsistency and the lack of real legal principles being articulated by the Supreme Court today that seems to be proceeding in an ad hoc and chaotic manner, and really has been inclined time and time again to bend over backward to deliver wins to an administration that lower courts have repeatedly tried to hold accountable to the law.
1: I know you're going to keep an eye on that. And as this evolves, and I'm sure we're going to hear more on this particular case or this particular situation over the next couple of weeks, and I hope you'll be there to help us out. One other thing I want to ask you about, and I know we hadn't agreed upon this beforehand, but the recent Supreme Court ruling about the developments on the property of the White House, and that basically the Supreme Court, if I've got this right, said what he did, the president did here by tearing down the East Wing is probably wrong, but continue. Did I read that wrong?
9: There's some really scary language in the majority opinion there, where the majority seemed to suggest some doubt about whether a court could ever issue an injunction trying to prevent the president from doing anything that the president wants to do. So it seems to me that that decision is a quite powerful encapsulation of where we have ended up with a philosophy about presidential power from this Supreme Court, the philosophy that if a decision is executive in nature, then it is within the purview of the president and the president alone. The implication of that is that there are limits on the capacity of judicial review to police the president's executive decisions. Now, of course, that flies in the face of our entire nation's tradition of government by law, but that is the view that at least a majority of the justices on the Supreme Court are increasingly articulating today.
1: Under a different administration, does it seem likely the court goes back and adjusts this point of view of the presidency? Or have we set a new path that this is how presidents now are entitled to act?
9: I think it's hard to imagine that the Roberts Court would have proceeded this way in the face of a Harris administration. That in itself is something quite disturbing. But I think it's also worth recognizing that to some extent, the principles that they're articulating, to the extent that there are real principles, are principles that are asymmetric. So when the government wants to tear something down, then it can go ahead. When it wants to build something up, then the Supreme Court is willing to erect more hurdles. So we'll see. It may be that the next administration will encounter more of those hurdles, but certainly a worrying appearance of inconsistency and partiality.
10: David Frumkin, we've had a pleasure speaking to you. David is the assistant professor of law, is an assistant professor of law at the University of Houston Law Center. Thank you so much for joining us and clearing up so many things on Hello Houston today.
9: My pleasure.
1: David, may we live in interesting times.
10: Certainly.
1: Coming up, we're going back to school. We're going to find out what's going on with vaccinations on children as the new school year begins and what it could mean for our community right here on Hello Houston.
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0: 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And now Tessa Barrera and Ernie Manous.
2: Golf, and I hate that.
1: Tessa, do you dislike something there?
2: I'm going off about cherry blossoms in the White House. Okay, now everyone knows. But let's talk about the children. Because as kids head back to school, new federal data shows childhood vaccination rates are continuing to fall. Just over 92% of kindergartners received the required MMR vaccine last school year, while vaccine exemptions reach a record high. That comes as the country sees its worst measles outbreak in decades and continued mixed messaging on vaccines, from the Trump administration. So, what do the declining vaccination rates mean for children and communities, and what can be done to address vaccine hesitancy? Joining us to talk about it is Dr. Michael Burgess, a physician and former U.S. congressman who represented Texas's 26th district. Dr. Burgess, welcome to Hello Houston.
14: Good morning. Thank you for having me on.
1: Thank you so much for joining us. So, I guess I would start with, should we be concerned?
14: Well, look, parents really have a different task ahead of them, and they're going to have to evaluate all of the information that is coming at them rather rapidly. But the bottom line is, as the number of vaccinated individuals decrease in a community, the possibility of measles does increase. And if you're sending your kids to school, they possibly are going to be in school with kids who are not vaccinated. And if measles breaks out in the community, then it poses a problem for those kids that are not vaccinated. Let me just back up a little bit and stress the recent discussion at the at a press conference in the White House about vaccines. There is no federal mandate for childhood vaccines. That is a decision that is left to the states, or in many cases to the school district itself. So parents should check with their We're starting into a new school year. Check with their school district and make sure they understand what the rules are.
2: As someone who has worked here in Texas, does Texas land on the top of vaccine exemption rates? Have we seen that rise, in comparison to the other states?
14: Well, it varies across the state, and we are a big state. The district that I represented, which was basically north of the DFW airport, pretty pronounced vaccine hesitancy in the population. And this was prior to COVID. This wasn't a post-COVID phenomenon. This existed for a long time. And I would be asked by parents, could we do something about the vaccine mandate? And I would say you need to contact your state legislator because that is a state issue, not a federal issue. There is no federal mandate for vaccines. But it once again, it falls to parents and to pediatricians, to doctors. And the main thing I would suggest is parents should not seek medical advice from political figures. They should seek medical advice from their doctor.
1: I want you to help us understand a little
14: advice from political figures. They should seek medical advice from their doctor.
1: I want you.

0: I say a no taker, it means someone who's been vaccinated and has antibodies to the measles virus. And that's either by prior infection or vaccination. But if there are individuals who are susceptible to measles, then the measles vaccine, the measles virus has the opportunity to replicate. It replicates in an individual. That individual is capable of spreading. And here's the thing with measles. It is a highly infective virus. It can be infective a couple of days before someone is even symptomatic. It is airborne, so it can remain in the air for a few hours after the infected person has breezed through. That's what makes it a difficult virus to control. That's what gives public health officials who are trying to track the illness, it gives them a great deal of heartburn, because it's a virus of high infectivity, and it is, again, able to exist outside the infected person for a brief period of time where an unsuspecting, unvaccinated person can come in contact.
1: And there are people in our community who, for medical reasons and such, should not get vaccinated. So then it becomes beholden, if I understand herd immunity correctly, for everyone who can get vaccinated to be vaccinated, because that protects those who can't be vaccinated. The selection of choosing not to get vaccinated when you can get vaccinated leads to more serious complications in your community. Is that a fair statement?
0: It's a fair statement. I know some people don't accept that. And again, this is not about criticizing someone for their decision, but they need to be aware of what the risks are and what's at stake. So I think, you know, again, for me, it falls back on mom and dad fixing to enroll your child in school. You need to understand what your school's requirements are. Talk to your doctor, talk to your pediatrician, and listen to their advice.
2: We are speaking with Dr. Michael Burgess, a physician and former U.S. congressman who represented Texas's 26th district. If you'd like to join in on the conversation, you can always call or text 713-440-8870. Dr. Burgess, are you noticing a specific demographic, or is there a specific cluster, geographically speaking, in Texas that is you think the numbers are more alarming?
0: Well, it's reported that there are some religious communities that tend to be more resistant to vaccination. Again, the area that I represented, vaccine hesitancy was kind of baked in. And again, long before COVID. Now, COVID really did do a lot of damage, not just for people who got sick and died, but COVID did a lot of damage just as far as the credibility of the public health institutions. CDC in particular lost a lot of credibility during the COVID years, very early on because they couldn't get the tests right, and then after that because they kept coming out with statements that later on were provably false. So people said, well, what the heck, I'm just not listening to those people anymore. So there is, that has now become part of the landscape. And unfortunately, as I left Congress at 2004, I recognized that the CDC had a big credibility problem and that really that credibility needed to be reestablished. Unfortunately, it has only gotten less of or more of a credibility problem. Their credibility now is lower than it was a couple of years ago. A lot of that is because of a lot of the discussion around the things that we're talking about this morning.
2: So how has the conversation changed when talking to your peers who are maybe physicians as well? How is the conversation surrounding immunizations that used to be routine vaccines? How has that changed?
0: Well, I'll just give you one example. I was talking to a physician who practices not too far from where I'm living now. And he expressed, you know, this is a frustrating time to be in primary care. And you get into a lot of discussions that perhaps are not going to be fruitful for either doctor or patient. So his approach now is to simply ask someone, do you normally take a flu vaccine? This is the time of year I would recommend it. But if they don't, then that's the end of the discussion. It is seen as not fruitful to continue to try to convince someone of something of which they're already for whatever reason, because of someone in their family and social media,

0: whatever, they've decided that this is a bad strategy and I'm not going to take a vaccine.
1: So how do you counter that strategy? What is your strategy when a parent comes in with vaccine misinformation?
0: Well, you do your best to provide the data that a parent, now we're talking about in the case of a child, yes, you do your best to provide the information to the parent and make sure that they understand what the risks are. Unfortunately, we have seen there are some real risks out there from this illness. Most people, and here's the other thing, it's hard because most people now put what we used to call the usual childhood diseases in a category of, well, these aren't particularly dangerous. It might be better not to have them, but they're not particularly dangerous. But that understates the problem. They in fact, can be dangerous. And we've seen that a couple of times in Texas. We've seen that a couple of times in other parts of the country. I know there's some controversy over the cases in Pennsylvania, but nevertheless, whether someone's dying of measles or with measles, measles played a role in those deaths, and people do need to be aware of that.
2: There is fear in some communities of vaccines in general. The measles vaccine has been with us for a very long time. What would you say to people who say, but I don't believe it's safe? What does the data tell us about that?
0: Well, the data tells us the opposite, that it is safe. And the track record, MMR vaccines have been around probably since 1964, 1965, and an enormous volume of safety data has been accumulated. There is no reason not to get an MMR vaccine. And in fact, the Secretary of Health and Human Services said that on a Sunday show when he was kind of a testy interview between him and Dana Bash. But at the end of the interview, he did admit that the MMR vaccine was safe and that people should use it. And then the following week, the head of the Center for Medicare and Medicaid Services had a similar statement on another Sunday show with Margaret Brennan that the MMR vaccine is safe and effective and should be used.
1: Dr. Burgess, you have been a wealth of knowledge today. He is a physician and former U.S. congressman who represented Texas 26th District. Thank you for joining us today on Hello Houston. Stay with us. Another hour continues.
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6: We have a flood watch in effect until tomorrow evening. Heavy rain expected this afternoon. Well, high getting up to around 91 degrees. Right now, cloudy rain here at the University of Houston, and it's 86. 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
1: Just ahead on this hour of Hello Houston, Tropical Storm Edward developed last night before expected landfall in southeast Texas. HPM reporter Juliana Washburn will join us from Galveston for the latest updates. I'm Tessa Bonetta.
7: And I'm Ernie Manous. 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
9: Live from NPR News, I'm Lakshmi Singh. U.S. Central Command says U.S. forces are carrying out new strikes on Iranian military targets. In a statement this past hour, U.S. CENTCOM posts on X, the strikes follow Iran's recent attempts to attack commercial shipping in the Strait of Hormuz and U.S. service members deployed to the region. The White House is offering details on a Venezuelan company that will be working with the United States to develop that country's oil reserves. Here's NPR's Julia Simon.
3: The company is called North American Blue Energy Partners. Behind the company is 46-year-old Alejandro Betancourt, who has faced multiple investigations in Spain, Switzerland, and the U.S. for money laundering. He has not been formally charged. While Betancourt's company has experience in some types of oil fields, oil experts tell NPR it's unclear if it has the experience to develop the complicated geological formations under discussion in the Trump deal. That means the company may need more know-how and investment to develop the fields. But as some energy analysts tell NPR, many oil companies may not want to work with Betancourt's company given the reputational risk. Julia Simon, NPR News.
9: More than 1,000 people are now confirmed dead from last week's catastrophic floods in the Nepal-China border region. Thousands of people remain unaccounted for, as many as 4,400 missing, according to local authorities. NPR's Jennifer Pack reports rescuers are racing to get to people in the hopes of finding survivors.
10: Rescue crews in Tibet bowed their heads as horns blared to mourn the victims of the deadly floods. Then they returned to their difficult work. It's been days since Chinese authorities announced any survivors, but there has been some progress. Diggers have been working overnight to clear a path to the worst-hit area, the Jilong-Raswa border checkpoint. And the path is about to open soon, according to state-run Tibet Daily. A lake formed from debris flushed down from a glacier collapse has been draining naturally, says Chinese authorities. Local officials had raised concerns that debris dams could burst, sending more water into the flood zone. The risk of landslides and secondary floods remains. Jennifer Pak, NPR News, Beijing.
9: The jury in Lindsay Clancy's murder trial says after many hours of deliberating, it is still unable to reach a unanimous decision on whether to hold the Massachusetts mother criminally responsible for killing her three young children in 2023. Plymouth Superior Court Judge William Sullivan asked the nine women and three men of the jury to keep deliberating. Clancy does not dispute that she strangled her children to death, but she pleaded not guilty to three counts of first-degree murder on the grounds that she suffered from postpartum psychosis. The prosecution argues that Clancy's behavior shows she knew what she was doing when she took her children's lives. From Washington, this is NPR News.
1: Live from News 88.7 in Houston, I'm Shelby Rose. We're about an hour out from the expected landfall of Tropical Storm Edward. It's set to hit somewhere close to Sabine Pass into Beaumont. A tropical storm warning is in place for Chambers and Southern Liberty counties until tomorrow morning. We're keeping a close eye as National Weather Service meteorologist Cameron Self says the storm does have the potential to intensify even more, possibly becoming a hurricane right before making landfall.
11: There is a chance that it could become that strong. One caveat to that is because the system is so small, if it did become a hurricane, it'd probably last like 30 minutes to an hour or so.
1: The main threat, Self says, will be flash flooding. A flood watch is in effect for Harris County, including the metro area, Fort Bend, Montgomery, Polk, San Jacinto, Walker, and Brazoria counties. With that, Governor Greg Abbott wants to remind residents, specifically in Harris County, to watch out for the roadways, especially ones that easily take on water.
12: Because of rapidly rising waters, especially in Harris County, we've seen too often vehicles being swept away. It's so incredibly important for anybody in any region of the state, but especially in Harris County, to avoid driving in to what appears to be waters on the roadway.
1: Abbott says people also need to be careful to avoid doing anything that could spark a fire. The storm could fan into a wildfire. And as we track Tropical Storm Edward inland, Liberty County is lined up to possibly see some flooding and wind impacts later today. Antoine Johnson is with Liberty County's Office of Emergency Management. He says the county could see more wind and rain than other areas, which is why they've been preparing.
13: We got our precincts, commissioners, and a road and bridge team out and law enforcement and firefighters, first responders out and checking the roads, making sure everything clear and informing the community, the county, citizens to be on weather alert.
1: He says to make sure you have access to emergency alerts and to not drive in high waters during or after the storm. Some isolated spots of the county could see close to 10 inches of rain. I'm Shelby Rose, News 88.7.
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0: 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It's Hello Houston, an open forum on today's biggest stories affecting Houston and beyond. 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And now, Ernie Manouse and Tessa Barrera.
1: Yeah, that's us.
2: That is. Again, we're learning so much on this show. I was fascinated by both our guests in the first half.
1: That first hour flew by, and yeah. I think that's always a good sign because it means we are learning things in real time.
2: Well, I think it's funny when we get so into the conversation, we forget we're broadcasting. That happens to me all the time. Mm-hmm. It's like, well, no, Representative, I want to know more about this.
1: Or then you pop up, and it's we should wrap this. Yeah. We've been chatting for a while. But hey, I've got a great update.
2: What's your great update?
1: Okay, officially about $7,000. Away from our goal for the Resilience Fund. Today, the gift is double thanks to Laura McWilliams. This is all in memory of Bradley Williams. Go to HoustonPublicMedia.org/donate or call 888-909-0887. And remember, today's also Ernie's birthday, so if you want to give him a gift, he would like to get that goal handled.
2: I would love to see that taken care of.
1: The last hour of Hello Houston.
2: And actually, it's only $3,500 from us.
1: Oh, yeah, that's right.
2: So, as YouTubers, if you come together and do $3,500 in donations, it will be matched. We will hit our goal. We will have closed the gap that the federal government monies they took away from us. Our resiliency fund will be tied up with a bow. That would be the perfect bow I would like to see on my birthday.
1: And there you go. Oh, well, don't put it all on the YouTubers. People are listening
2: in
1: their
2: cars. YouTubers, you're there. Anyone.
1: But we do, yes.
2: We're open. You can all give. And that, again, the number is
1: 888 909-0887.
2: Or HoustonPublicMedia.org/resilient.
1: That's it. All right, you ready to get into some headlines, or do you have any birthday comments
2: birthday
1: or
2: stuff
1: thoughts?
2: I want to say. You were teasing me about the gift I want for my birthday, which is the quirky gifts. A giant steam table.
1: Who doesn't need a giant steam table?
2: Commercial grade.
1: But the majority of us
2: don't. 4 foot long. So that when folks come to my house, all the food can be warm.
1: I mean, I guess it is nice, like you're a nice host to want that, but he basically wants to be able to have a buffet on standby
2: for his home. I want to look like one of those Chinese restaurants where you come and they have the big steam table.
1: I do love a Chinese buffet. I love a buffet, period. I'm not going to turn up my nose to anything. Remember, like, buffets kind of got a bad rap during the pandemic and they all kind of closed down.
2: Broke my heart.
1: Yeah, yeah.
2: I also want to tell you, at Ernie's house specifically. Also, coming up this next hour, we are going to be talking about the turnover in teachers. A lot of concern. Are we losing too many teachers? What's happening in Houston ISD? We're going to be talking about that with the president of the Houston Federation of Teachers, trying to understand what's going on there. And also over at the Manil, internationally renowned artist is here with an exhibit that you all need to see. And he's going to join us in this hour. But what's on a lot of people's mind? Weather. Tessa, take us in.
1: Yeah, the storm. Heavy rain from a tropical storm could bring flooding to parts of the Houston area today and tomorrow morning. We've been talking about Tropical Storm Edward, and rain chances are increasing. Areas east of I-45 face the greatest risk of heavier downfall, flash flooding, and stronger wind. So joining us now to discuss from Galveston is HPM reporter Juliana Washburn. Thanks for joining us, Juliana.
2: What are you seeing down on the island today?
3: So I've been out pretty much on the seawall all morning. Obviously, I'm not right now, but it's been pretty calm. It's looking a lot different than things looked during Tropical Storm Arthur, which that was crazy. But outside this morning, it looks like we're being teased with a storm. We're getting a couple raindrops. There's some lightning strikes, some strong winds and waves. But people were pretty much going out on their morning commutes. A lot of people were running down the seawall, running on the beach, walking their dogs. So it kind of looked business as usual. But we see this threat of a storm and we can kind of feel it already. It just hasn't hit us yet.
1: Did you get a chance to chat to any of the locals there and how they're preparing for anything? Did you get a chance to kind of feel the vibe for, okay, are we business as usual? We've been through so many storms, or are people definitely getting ready to hunker down?
3: Well, when I talked with officials yesterday, they really wanted people to be weather aware and kind of hunker down. It's just always better to be safe and always better to be prepared. So, I spoke with one official, with the emergency. He's an emergency coordinator, and he was saying, have your emergency kit prepared. Make sure, work from home if you can. And also make sure you're not driving through any flooded areas, especially when you live on in Galveston or Baltimore. Of our peninsula, which he said was expected to get hit the hardest in Galveston County, but there are some areas that really can get flooded, and he said up to 9 inches of water. So really, they wanted everyone to stay very aware. But since we haven't seen it hit us yet, I think people are kind of venturing out and seeing maybe I can go out, but I keep saying that threat is still there, and so they're really wanting people to be prepared.
2: I'm curious what you've seen from the infrastructure of Galveston and Bolivar and their communities and their municipal governments. Things done, set up. Do you see the signs of things for fear of something potentially hitting? Are they prepared, do you feel?
3: Yes, I think they're always prepared in these areas just because certain areas of Galveston do experience more flooding. There are certain streets that have more flooding, and there are signs to show that. They're usually cleaning drains before storms like this. That's usually the preparation that we see. If you live here, you kind of know the areas that flood. You know where to avoid. I've been, lived here for a year, and I already know where to stay away from, which streets you're going to get stuck on, and just you have to turn around and leave. That's kind of the nature of living here, but they really do. Officials are usually very aware of these specific areas, and especially Bolivar Peninsula too. They create a lot of warnings ahead of time just because they are more susceptible to flooding.
1: Juliana Washburn, HPM reporter, thank you so much for keeping us informed and keep us posted on any of the happenings going on in Galveston. Thanks again.
2: Thanks, Juliana.
3: Thank you.
2: And yes, for our Galveston neighbors and folks down along the coast, stay alert, stay aware. Even if you hear oftentimes we have a track of a storm and it may shift a little. So be on the lookout and stay safe. That's what we want for our whole community.
1: All right, moving on. I got another headline for you if you're ready.
2: What you got?
1: Multiple headlines actually recently have fueled confusion among Texas voters who have been placed on the state's suspense list, okay? So voters on the suspense list can still vote despite its name being placed on the suspense list does not mean a voter's registration was suspended, canceled, or that voter was removed from the voter rollout. The list is made up of registered voters whose local election officials have reason to believe they may no longer live at the address they used to register. Register to vote. Texas voters move every day, and they often don't update their address on their voter registration card. Alicia Pierce, a spokesperson with the Texas Secretary of State's office, said the number of voters on the suspense list is now 1.2 million out of more than 18 million registered voters, is consistent with what the state has seen in previous election cycles. Voters on the suspense list can confirm their address by contacting their local voter registrar ahead of the October 5th voter registration deadline and filling out a new voter registration form with their updated address. Voters can also update their address at the polls. Did anyone get a notice? Are you on the suspense list? We'd love to hear from you. Call or text 713-440-8870. So we were talking a lot about the mail-in ballots earlier. Ernie, do you have any thoughts on this?
2: There's an interesting point in this, that we have such a large voter pool, 18 million registered voters, that 1.2 million isn't out of the ordinary in the number as it's stated. The question is, when we look deeper into that number, who is being targeted? What areas are there? I saw someone break down that 1.2, and they could identify about 600,000 of those voters and the understanding of why they were put on the list, but they were concerned about the other 600,000. So just to be sure, make sure you check that you are registered. Do what you need to do to ensure that you. I mean, I've already looked. I mean, I know I'm registered to vote. I talk about voting all the time. I'm always an active voter. I have my voter registration card. I know all that. I still went and checked to make sure I was valid. And good news, I can vote. Have you checked?
1: Well, that's great news. No, I haven't checked because I think I'm in the majority of people who just assume, okay, no, I clicked my little box here. I'm registered to vote. I'm a citizen. I've lived in Harris County. I've, done the primary stuff. But you know what? I have moved a couple of times. And I do bounce around from neighborhood to neighborhood as a renter. Yeah. So this is something to double check and maybe, you know.
2: Easy thing to do. Go to vote.org.
1: Right.
2: And when you get there, you can register to vote. In Texas, you can get the paperwork to register to vote, but you can't register online. It's a little trickier in Texas, but you can find out what's on the ballot. You can find out where your local polling places are. You can track your ballot if you've done it by mail. You can check your registration. You can look into voting by mail and what the restrictions are in your area. And you can get election reminders. It's a whole lot of stuff. Vote.org will help you through that if you're concerned. And I think everyone should be, and everyone should take a moment to check it and make sure you're registered. There is a lot, like we talked about with David earlier in the first hour, of what's going on with mail-in ballots. But as we sit right now, things are still as they were, I believe, in the state of Texas. And so just be aware. And as he said, if you're going to vote by mail, track that vote. Make sure it makes its way in. If you can do it in early voting then, as opposed to mail-in voting, that may be better for you. And if you can do it on election day, make sure you do.
1: Vote.org, a great resource as always.
2: Wonderful for that kind of information.
1: As always. Okay, more stuff? Ready?
2: What you got for me now?
1: The Supreme Court on Monday handed a win to President Donald Trump by allowing him to move forward indefinitely with the construction of his new White House ballroom. The court, divided 5-4, granted an emergency request filed by the Trump administration blocking lower court rulings that would have put the above ground portion of the project on hold. This followed an interim decision along similar lines issued by Chief Justice John Roberts on August 21st. The legal challenge was brought by the National Trust for Historic Preservation, which argued that the president did not have unilateral authority to proceed with construction. In the unsigned ruling, the court said that the trust likely does not have legal standing to bring the underlying lawsuit. The court did not reach any conclusion on whether Trump has authority to carry out construction without congressional approval. What are your thoughts? Caller text 713-440-8870. I'm sighing, and I think you know why, but do you have any thoughts on this?
2: Yes. I think this is always the tricky part and what fascinates me about Supreme Court rulings and why I'm always interested in what they're saying. So in this one, though, as Dr. Frumkin was saying earlier in the hour, in the first hour, is that they basically say what he's doing is probably wrong. He probably doesn't have the right to just bulldoze the White House.
1: You think?
2: Yeah.
1: You think our historic building that's gone on for so long for the do it the right way people, really?
2: But what they're saying is, which is really what blows my mind, that the National Trust for Historic Preservation does not have the authority to bring the charge against him. They can't show that they're damaged by him doing this.
1: It's not even just a charge. It's like information. It's information. Hey, you might want to take a bigger look at this. These are actually the specs. I feel like everything that has happening of lately, whether it be Big Ben or the cherry blossoms that I was screaming about earlier, it's always done in this rushed, hurry up and get it done so no one catches us type thing.
2: Talk about your cherry blossoms.
1: Okay,
2: what's
1: so
2: going on
1: East,
2: there?
1: East Potomac Park, apparently a bunch of these beautiful cherry blossoms, 60 trees were removed in an area across from the East Potomac Golf Links before permission was granted. So they had, apparently there was this start date announced. Trump wants a golf course. You know I'm a golfer. You know I like
2: know.
1: Golf.
2: Yes.
1: But the cherry blossom trees, weren't they like a gift from another country? Weren't they a gift from Japan to our country? I mean, are you going to check in with anyone that this is okay to do? Or is this, it, like I said, it all just seems to me to be like, let's get it done quickly. Let's give the contract to this person and do it quickly before anyone can argue about it. Is that really the way we're going to do it? We just talked about herd immunization. Hey, it doesn't work. We are the United States of America. Mm-hmm. Nothing is united. Nothing is togetherness. Nothing is double checking with your brother and sister. It's very much, well, I like it this way, so I'm going to do it this way. And I can't stand it. It's really wearing on me on a Tuesday.
2: Really? I can't tell. I can't tell at all. No, I mean, it's that whole policy. I'm going to do it because what can they do to me? If they don't approve of it, it's already done. And that's been the problem with the White House, is the argument that, well, it's already torn down. We got to put something there now. There's a big hole in the ground. What are we going to do? But the problem is, they have been able to secure that area. They were able to secure that area to do a fight on the grounds and bring in the public. They've been able to have other events on the yard and in the White House during this time. So they can secure that hole in the ground. So that argument of, well, we've got to move forward because there's no way we can secure it. Yes, you can secure it. And the other newer story wrinkle in all of this with the tearing down of the East Wing was the whole idea that, well, they needed to put that bunker underground. If I understand what I've been hearing correctly, that was done under the Biden administration. It was already in place. So I don't know where the story shifts and changes, but it's much easier to say, well, what can we do now? We tore down those trees. What can we do now?
1: But also, you know, like,
2: do it before you can get in
1: trouble. But what happened to the moral compass as well? Because I know, like, the bulldozers that came in, I know that I don't even think it was a Texas company that came over to, like, bulldoze parts of Big Ben. What, like, you're just excited you got a contract. You don't even think of the scope. Hey, this is like a really important part of Texas. This is historic land. This is a national park. Are we so up our own capitalistic buttholes that we don't consider what we're even doing? Oh, my country, guess what? We just got a bid to go cut down some historic cherry blossoms that were gifted to our country by Japan. Okay, can't wait for the check to clear. Yeah. Money, money, money, money, money, money, money. It is so disheartening as a citizen of this country who cares about, you know, in nature and the things that you can't replace, that you can't just build something that is covered in gold and beautiful and think, oh, this is much better than the other thing. Some of these things are just so prehistoric and we treat them like they're nothing, like everything is just another paycheck.
2: The National Trust for Historic Preservation was put in place to be able to maintain these buildings, to make sure that they are a gift to the American people and are preserved as they should be preserved, not for one person or one faction to make a choice, make a change, make a move, alter something. That's why this organization exists. And right here in town, Phoebe Tudor, she's the president of it, and she has to watch this battle go on, and she's fought very hard for it. But for them to say you don't have the right to say that defaming or defacing or destroying parts of the White House is not within your purview, that's exactly what they were created to do, was to watch over that stuff. And I'm sorry, I think the president of the United States should not be so focused on remodeling and rebuilding. He should be worrying about the world of governance.
1: There's a laundry list of other things that he should be worrying about.
2: And let the historic president send to them and say, listen, there's a need for this facility. Please look into it and let them take it. Put some things off your plate.
1: It's a good reminder. It's a good reminder for us too. Like, let's remember what makes Houston beautiful and special and historic. Garden Oaks Theater, things that really are worth preserving. It's a good reminder for us.
2: That's a great way to tie that back. And by the way, somebody asked me, you know, they heard us talking about Garden Oaks Theater. How do we reach out? Best thing to do is go to arthousehtx.org. They have all the information about what's going on at the Garden Theater.
1: Coming up on Hello Houston, we'll talk to the HISD. We'll talk about the HISD teacher exodus with the Houston Federation of Teachers President Jackie Anderson. This is Hello Houston on News 88.7.

0: 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Sis Johnson, Gene Linzer, Lauren and Richard Martini, Ed and Gene Matthews Foundation. Thank you.
1: This is Briefcase, brought to you in partnership with the University of Houston Law Center. Here's Dean Leonard Baines.
2: Redistricting is the process of redrawing political district lines. It typically happens once every 10 years after the U.S. Census, so the districts reflect changes in population. Recently, however, several states have redrawn district maps in between the 10-year census through new legislation and in response to court rulings, irrespective of population changes. One of the more controversial issues in redistricting is gerrymandering. It involves drawing district lines in a way that may favor one political party over another. Courts will continue to decide whether district maps are fair and whether they comply with current voting laws. I'm Dean Leonard Baines.
1: From the University of Houston Law Center, this has been Briefcase. 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
4: 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And now Tessa Barrera and Ernie Manous.
5: Public records show dozens of campuses throughout Houston ISD saw significant teacher departures during the last school year, adding to concerns about staffing and teacher retention 3 years into the state takeover of the district. To help us understand what could be driving HISD's teacher exodus and what the continued turnover mean for students, we're joined by Jackie Anderson. She's the president of the Houston Federation of Teachers. Jackie, welcome to Hello Houston.
6: Good morning.
5: I'm so glad you're here. I have my mom's a teacher, my aunts are teachers, and we all, I think, can agree on the importance of teachers in our communities and in HISD. But there was this mass exodus after the state takeover. Can you give us kind of, I guess, a little bit of background on the numbers and where those numbers stand today?
6: It is my understanding that HISD lost approximately 10,000 teachers during this, since the beginning of the takeover. And that is alarming because in total, HISD lost over around 22,000 employees, which is would represent the entire workforce of HISD. And we are quite concerned about this high exodus of teachers because we all know that teachers are the heart of the classroom, the community, the heart of the classroom community. So, and without teachers, there is a lack of consistency for our children.
5: Absolutely. I mean, you have someone who your children or your child greet every single day, and that becomes a part of their routine. And so it obviously consistency is very important. What is it that what is the feedback from teachers who have left that you've spoke to? I mean, why was it a hard decision for them to leave? Was it an easy decision for them to leave? I know it's hard to generalize, but what is the overall consensus?
6: Well, the overall consensus from most of the teachers that I spoke to is that they were tired of the lack of respect that they were given. They were tired of not being able to deliver the quality instruction that they had been trained to deliver to students. They did not like the scripted lessons. They did not like the educational malpractice that they felt they were being forced to do because they did not were not able to back up and meet children where they were when they had questions. They were told they had to move on. And anybody who is a teacher, a true educator, knows that when a child has a question, that's an opportunity for learning, a deeper understanding of the content. And many of them expressed that they felt they were committing educational malpractice when they were not allowed to teach children to their fullest potential.
7: Okay, I'd like you to take me back just a little bit to understand these numbers here. So you said since the takeover, we've lost about 10,000 teachers over a three-year period so far. In a traditional three-year period, how many teachers would we lose? Is this an inordinate amount of number of teachers, or is it on par with what we would see of about 3,000, 3,500 teachers per year?
6: I think it's... Actually, not on par. I've worked in HISD for 23 years. And those numbers were astounding even to me, knowing that we always lose teachers. But when you consider we had a larger student population and we employed more employees during those years prior to the takeover. So when you balance it out, the numbers are larger now than they were then.
7: Do you know offhand how many teachers the HISD does employ? Just to give us an idea of what we're talking about when we talk about 10,000 teachers. How many total?
6: Currently now, it's about 10,000.
7: So we only had, in total, it would be 20,000 teachers if everyone kept their job, or have those been replaced positions?
6: Well, they have not been replaced because of this year, of course. You know, I heard the superintendent saying we only had about five openings or whatever. Well, we don't have as many people working in HISD as we've had in the past because of the drop in student enrollment. So a lot of positions were eliminated. Mm-hmm. So it makes it look like we didn't have a lot of openings, but we didn't have a lot of positions either.
5: Jackie, we saw a lot of teachers leaving, but we also saw the student enrollment numbers, parents and families deciding maybe to enroll their children somewhere else. I've also seen news about maybe certain bus routes being eliminated, free lunches eliminated. How do you handle this as a community? What is the community supposed to do in order to mitigate some of these things that are being taken away from the youth who, obviously, you need to get to school. You need a ride to school if your parents can't get you there. You need to have a full belly if you're expected to learn. How are you combating these things?
6: It puts a hardship on our families. And of course, anytime a school closes in a community, the actual heart of the community is gone. And a lot of people have packed up and moved away. There are various mitigating factors to this. You know, I heard the superintendent at one time when he was at City Hall giving his State of the District say that he felt a lot of our students were leaving because of immigration. And we said at that time, that's not true. We said it was because the parents that we had talked to and through the teachers said that the people were leaving because they didn't like the way the direction that the district was headed. But then I heard him say lately on his interview here that he was not, that the immigration or the, there was not a key factor when he looked at student loss. Mm-hmm. You know, so it's just amazing to me. A lot of our students are going to charters, left HISD, and going to other districts. So we are really suffering here. But I think it's a part of the bigger scheme. Starve them to death, blame the teachers, and then privatize the schools.
7: Mm-hmm. Let me ask you, back to that 10,000 teachers you mentioned earlier, and when you just talked about the students there, do you know of that 10,000, how many just left teaching altogether, or how many moved into maybe private schools or other districts? How many people stayed in it, and how many people fled from teaching?
6: No, I don't have a breakdown on the individual, you know, where each individual person left to go to, whether they left the district. Some of them left teaching. Of course, we had some retirees who probably were not ready to retire, but felt they needed to retire because of the way things were going. So, but we don't have a breakdown of where each individual person goes, because some people just leave and say, I'm out. Some tell us where they're going. Some say they're retiring. Some say they're leaving another district. So, and as for us, we would only have that information on our members.
7: Let me also ask you, when you talk about, you gave the list of reasons that a lot of teachers have pointed to for their decision to leave, the lack of respect, They can't do the quality of education they wanted to, the speed at which things have to happen, the inability to go back, all of those. I'm curious how much of this, and you know better than I, so that's why I'm asking you this, how much of this comes from state regulations that are being put on what can and can't be taught in classrooms from TEA, and how much of it is coming from this superintendent in his ability or his way of which he's trying to resolve problems he sees in our district?
6: Well, in HISD, I think a good bit of it is coming from Mike Miles and his unrestricted ability to do whatever he wants to do. We all know, I heard him say that, you know, he has a board of managers and he has to answer to them. But we know that the board of managers answer to him. It's the other way around is the way he's trying to project it. And of course, he has the backing of the state. So he can do whatever he chooses to do. Case in point, when he gave the $41 million to his charter schools in Colorado, nothing happened. Mm-hmm. When he was, the board allowed him to do electioneering for the bond. Nothing has happened. So he's been given free rein to do whatever he wants to do, as it appears. So I think right now, his experiment, he's been given the opportunity to do whatever he wants to do. I don't know of any other district in the state of Texas that is allowed to come up with their own curriculum, case in point, NES, do paper lessons all day, worksheets all day, drill and kill all day. So he's doing what he wants to do. He's experimenting on our students.
5: We are speaking with Jackie Anderson, president of the Houston Federation of Teachers. If you would like to join the conversation, you can call or text us 713-440-8870. Jackie, as you're speaking about Mike Miles, who has been on this show kind of touting all of the achievements of HISD in the last 3 years, is it frustrating? Because as you are having to listen to this and then also listen to teachers, what is the solution? I know it's got to be hard, because if a teacher's living paycheck to paycheck, it's got to be hard to get together, unionize, and say, hey, this is what we're going to do in order to fight back. So how do you have a response in a meaningful way if you aren't liking the state of HISD right now?
6: And to be clear, we are not happy with the state of HISD, but we are a union of professionals. We are here to meet the needs of our members, and thus we can help our students. Because we've always said, when Mike Miles is gone, we'll still be here to pick up the pieces to help rebuild HISD. We tell our teachers every day, you have a responsibility to your students in your classroom. You also have a responsibility to yourself and to your family. So let's balance this out. We do whatever we can to offer professional development to them, to offer support to them, to offer counseling on whatever we need to do to make sure that they are healthy and nurtured in their classrooms. Because if they are not well, they cannot meet the needs of students.
7: I'm curious to go back a little bit. And when the takeover happened in the beginning, did you agree with the assessment that there were concerns that needed some interaction to help right the wrongs that they saw of our school district? Or do you think that that was premature to start with?
6: Well, we were not a perfect district. We never said that we were. One of the main things we always said, that HISD was a tale of two cities, a district of the have and have nots. And we knew that there were some things that needed to be righted. Mm-hmm. We are sure. But destruction is not transformation. You have to look at and balance it out. Things had to be done. But we don't think that a bulldozer approach was the way to do it. And we certainly don't think that to not include parent and community input was the way to do it. We had set a district advisory committee that was set to work, that had representatives from the schools, from the neighbors and businesses. That was totally eliminated. We had SDMCs on campuses, which were left virtually totally ineffective, no input at all. We had consultation policy, and HFT had been elected as the voice for the unit with a 97% vote from the unit at that time. He eliminated consultation. So you can come in and right the wrongs. That's, we have no problem with that. We have no problem with the district doing things that needed to be done to make corrections to help our students. But we do have a problem with the way it was done. And when you totally eliminate the community, that is problematic. And that's why you get the pushback and things that he has gotten for the past 3 years.
7: The other side of that question then, and this is a place that I often have concern with, is that we had, as you mentioned, the superintendent, Mike Miles, came on our show to talk about the achievements and how much better their results have shown. I am concerned with how the results are gathered. I'm curious, have you seen, even if you don't agree with the way it was done, have you seen the improvements he came on here to tout?
6: Well, he can talk the improvements, and I am a living witness that drill and kill works. So what Mike Miles has shown us is that drill and kill test prep for the past 3 years is effective. And the part about that I want to really stress today is this has happened to me. I was in a school in my time in HISD that was targeted because our students did what they call miraculous. It was unbelievable how well they did. And my principal admitted that we worked with those children drill and kill. And we were all brought down, investigated for cheating and everything else by TEA. But now he's doing the same identical thing and he's being applauded for it.
7: Mm-hmm. But
6: he has shown us that drill and kill works.
5: When you say drill and kill, you mean memorizing and memorizing the same thing. Is that what you're alluding to?
6: Okay. Test prep. Okay. Yes, ma'am. Test prep every day. He's shown us that it works.
7: So,
6: but we knew that.
7: Would outsiders looking at this say, but then isn't that what we wanted? We wanted to get the kids higher on the test scores. We wanted to get them so that they knew all this information. This shows effective. Mike Miles has done what he came into the district to do. So if that is the case, what is the concern that teachers have with the way it was handled?
6: Because they are not learning. They are not learning how to problem solve. They are not learning how to read. They are not learning. This is why you have an A-rated school and a teacher crying that the students can't read and write. Because you can memorize through drill and kill doesn't mean you're learning. Mm-hmm. You are memorizing. And so, of course, your test scores are good, but here again, too much emphasis on a test score. A test score is not an example of high quality instruction.
5: We have
6: shows you know how to take a test.
5: We have a YouTuber saying they believe you are correct. This whole takeover, school vouchers, et cetera, plan is about starving the public schools out of existence and creating a new segregated school system. That's from Wine Goddess text on our YouTube channel where people are chiming in. I wanted to ask you, Jackie, because in 4 years, I believe they have one more year of the state takeover in the 4 years. Is there a plan of action on the back end when and if the control is back in the hands of teachers in the community?
6: Well, I hope that we would have our elected school board seated. I hope that they will return us to a collaborative model in HISD, not a top-down model, that we are able to come in and support our district and our teachers and thus help our students, because we have a lot of ground to cover. As I said, destruction is not transformation. And so even after this takeover ends, we're going to be in a transformation again to restore dignity, respect, community input to our schools, to our leadership, and thus help our students. So, you know, our students have been under COVID, 3 years of Mike Miles, now going into the fourth year. They are the ones that are losing. And we're going to have a big task ahead of us to get our schools back to real constructive schools with nurturing environments for our children, students, where they can appreciate the full model of what a public school looks like.
7: Jackie, thank you very much. I want to remind people, if you want to hear our interview with the superintendent, Mike Miles, so you can hear his point of view on this, you can find that on YouTube. That is up on our YouTube channel. Just look for Hello Houston and Mike Miles, and you'll be able to find that. Make sure you look for the most recent one. And, of course, Jackie's interview will also be online, so you can watch them both back-to-back, and you can see two different points of view on how this is happening and what's going on. Thank you so much for coming on, Jackie, and talking with us today.
5: We appreciate you, Jackie.
6: Thank you.
5: Jackie Anderson is the president of the Houston Federation of Teachers. Coming up, we are going to take a closer look at a new art installation opening at the Manil next week. Stay with us. Hello Houston continues.
8: When I picked up the phone and called the Coast Guard and warned them that I was going to do this story, that I was going to say, hey, your elite surfmen rescue crews are getting brain injuries just from doing their job. 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
5: A new installation at the Manil Drawing Institute is bringing the work of internationally acclaimed artist Jatish Kalat to Houston. The site-specific wall drawing explores ideas of history, science, and our place in the vastness of the universe, and it'll be on display for nearly a year. We're joined now by the artist himself, Jatish Kalat, to talk about New York and what inspired it ahead of its opening next Thursday, the New York, rather. Jatish, thank you so much for being on Hello Houston.
15: Thank you. Thanks, Jess. Thank you.
7: One thing that I want to start with here, and we can go then anywhere, but the idea that it's going to be on display for a year. Right. So people have a chance to return to it. Hmm. As an artist, how do you want people to digest this work?
15: You know, I mean, time. Yeah, time is amazing. I mean, the fact that it can stay that long and it can accrue meaning unforeseen at the time of making, you know. I think is the beautiful part. I mean, I have a solo show up at the Art Institute of Chicago right now, which is on for 2 years, and it accrues and layers meaning. And I think I look forward to the next year because I think there's a lot of connections umbilically linked between this work and Houston. I mean, with the Johnson Space Station, Space Center, you know, the history of the first moon landings, you know, all of which actually follow on in a way from the document called Project A119, which sits at the very heart of this work. So in a way, it's kind of linked umbilically to Houston. So I'm glad it's going to spend time in Houston, you know.
7: How well do you need to know Houston to create a piece of work for Houston?
15: You know, very good question. Yeah, it's actually a beautiful question. It's also, you know, Houston's been interesting to me because of my interest in the celestial as a space from where you look back on Earth. You know, what is often called the overview effect. I mean, it kind of runs through my work that, you know, when you take any object in space away from you or close, you change meaning. You know, you change meaning every time you think back and forth in time. And I think to me, taking that vantage point so that our cognitive distance goes to a moment in history, in time, or to a point in space from where the now looks different, has been a recurrent motive. And Houston, you know, as a space from where, you know, we've taken off as humanity to different places, is an interesting place anyway. So I think to me, this kind of convergence between an ongoing preoccupation within the studio that well preceded all of this by 3 years, you know, my engagement with this document, a body of work which emerged around this document, which we may speak about, called Project A119, were all sort of pointing to Houston. So it all fell in place.
5: It all lined up. Yeah. I think it's interesting because you've been quoted as saying, my work mirrors the changing self. So people going to see the collection maybe, you know, now when it opens, and then a year from now or months from now, they will be different, and this art maybe can translate into something else meaningful for them. Can you talk about what you hope people take away from it when they see your work, specifically this collection?
15: You know, so this work is actually a 36 feet, 10 feet high wall drawing that at one level extends what is the mandate of what's traditionally a wall drawing. You know? It also extends, I think, the relationship between drawing and wall and what constitutes a wall and what constitutes a window. It's a layered work. So there's an archival document that sits on the wall. There is glass that's actually going to respond in time and change in the presence of the viewer. And there is drawing, you know. And I think every viewer can, of course, come into it with, you know, with a corpus of their own, you know, manner in which they respond to the work. But it's very hard for any artist to mandate a manual of instruction or a manual of aspiration for what an artwork can set out to do, you know. I think it's really, often artworks have their own volition, you know.
5: Right. And you've done so much internationally, contemporary artists. How long are you in Houston? And just tell me about the tonally contemporary artists. How long are you in Houston? And

0: from afar with a lot of interest, mm-hmm. you know. Also, this wonderful program of talks that go online and the amazing scholars. So I've been very interested in this kind of scholarship that Mendel produces. It's real deep history to, you know, to not just the sort of idea of how, you know, even an individual or, you know, a private individual can actually have a culturally transformative role within a city. You know, so I've been very interested in many, many ways. I mean, also interested in the history of institutions because I'm involved with one back in India. So it's kind of, you know, it's been on my kind of interest list for a very long time. So I feel actually very privileged to be able to interact with the institution at the level at which I'm able to through this project.
1: Talk to me a little bit about the actual work here in Houston and the fact and the document you mentioned too mm-hmm. and the inspiration behind it. And then how you create and layer on top of what you're doing. Mm. And then the last part of that question would be, when do you know you're done?
0: Yeah. You know, the work has a few layers. Mm-hmm. So the very document called Project A119, which is at one level, it's a scientific paper, and it's also called the study of lunar research flights. So it reads like a scientific instrument, but it's equally a political military document. It's a secret effort by the U.S. Air Force at the height of the Cold War to detonate a nuclear device on the moon. And in a way, I mean, it gets declassified, you know, in the course of its lifetime, a couple of decades later. In the early 2000s, it becomes slightly more discussed out in the public domain. In the work itself, the entire document opens up as an archive printed on the wall and is layered on with glass that almost kind of carry forward the rest of the glazed architecture that the Mendel Drawing Institute anyway has. You know, it has this mm-hmm. glass walls. And so the glass walls layer on top of the painting wall, so to speak, the drawing wall, and creates like a double wall. And a glass wall is also a window. You know, you see through it. But in this instance, what happens is the window itself continues to become wall and window because through electric signaling, the PDLC lens, which are these polymers within the film, will continue to make it opaque or transparent. And the outermost layer is actually my drawing, where essentially the glass appears somewhat shattered, and in a way that is a hand-drawn shattering of the glass. It actually draws through the geometry of a certain kind of violence. You know, a shattered glass is a precarious object. Mm-hmm. And it's through that precarity that you have perforations and shards in the glass that become your viewfinder to read the text. Mm. And people can use library ladders to actually climb up and down and access different wow. documents in the wall. Even find missing papers in the document, you know. Wow. Chapter 2 is just called Chapter 2. There is no Chapter 2. It's been out in the public domain. It's redacted almost yeah. immediately. So just a paper that says Chapter 2. And I think viewers might find those too, you know.
1: When you read through a document like that, do you visually start to see what the artwork will be? Or is it through lots of time and meditation? Mm. How quickly does the written word inspire you?
0: Right. You know, about 3 years ago, out of a longer arc of interest in the moment of the Cold War, as a way to kind of think about a very complex present, I got interested in a body of other material, you know, The Family of Man, an exhibition that traveled around the world, you know, photographic exhibition, which is coincident with the same moment of A119. Anyway, this particular document sat among so many other papers like this that sit on my desk. But there was a point at which it began to unfold a deeper philosophical inquiry of a certain kind. To pull back a bit, you know, the document actually does two things. One is it actually tries to make this explosion happen because it's a document that does the arithmetic, but also does a study in optic. Like, how will it be seen? Will it be visible is one optic. And if visible, how will it be perceived is the other optic. And to me, the fact that perception and visibility later go into more layers of consideration, such as, you know, permanent contamination, risk of like self-violence. You know, what if this

0: object comes back to Earth, doesn't go all the way up. All of this, multiple reasons the project is withdrawn. And through a sequence of other things, you know, Johnson Space Center, you know, we have a lot of Houstonian history where essentially a much more creative idea of sending a human to the moon gets announced. Also happens at RISE. And I actually feel really interested that in my project, I'm actually collaborating with a few of the material scientists at RISE.
1: Wow.
0: You know, so it actually feels like a fully, you know, integrated, immersive convergence of my interests with what Houston actually signifies.
2: Mm-hmm.
0: So I'm very keen to see how people read it, you know, and also reading a certain history that also points, I think, an interesting mirror to what we think we should do in situations where we may not need to do things like what we perceive we should do, you know?
1: Yeah.
0: And I think, interestingly, the plan gets withdrawn, you know?
2: Fascinating.
1: It really is. And it's on a wall. So will it eventually, will you be able to take it off? Will it be painted over? How does that work?
0: So the mandate of the drawing, wall drawing project, is that the drawings are ephemeral. I mean, 8 other artists have done work on that wall. There will be another one after me.
1: Oh my gosh.
0: Mm. Yeah. So yeah.
1: Okay. Get emotionally attached, just not too attached.
2: Thank you so much for coming and sharing with us. And thank you for choosing Houston and coming here to do your work here.
0: I'm grateful. Your honor.
1: Jitish Kalat's new art installation at the Manil Drawing Institute opens to the public on September 10th. Thank you so much for joining us, Jitish, on Hello Houston.
0: Thank you. Thank you.
1: All right. That brings us to the end of the show. Happy birthday, Ernie.
2: Why, thank you. Thank you. We'll be back tomorrow. I'm assuming I'm going to make it through my birthday, so I'll be back here with you, Tessa, and we'll do it again tomorrow.
1: Can't wait.
2: Thank you for listening.
3: 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The Hello Houston production team includes Garrett Bowman, William Menivar, Laura Walker, Jen Altide, Todd Holslander, Jayla Rhodes, Mark DiClaudio, Tom Carter, and Jim Kovacic. 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
8: And I'm Scott Tong. This is Here and Now. Coming up, world leaders meet at the G20 as the global bond market is selling off. What is the bond market telling us about the world economy, about prices and interest rates?
7: Also, Arizona's attorney general investigates flock cameras, and the Trump administration plans to give part of Yosemite National Park to a private developer.
9: Folks are very concerned if this were to happen, it would set a precedent about the future of all the parks.
8: And a new documentary about a cable car rescue in Pakistan, 900 feet above the ground.
10: We were going to hit the cable car. We all are going to die.
8: Coming up here and now.
7: First, the news.
11: Live from NPR News, I'm Lakshmi Singh. The United States is hosting a G20 summit of finance ministers for the first time in more than a decade. In the North Carolina mountains this week, leaders representing the world's 20 biggest economies are talking about how to speed up global economic growth, and they're also discussing the U.S.-led economic warfare on Iran. Here's NPR Scott Horsley.
12: So far, the U.S. has been unable to force Iran to reopen the Strait of Hormuz using military force. So last week, the administration announced what it's calling Operation Economic Outcast to sever Tehran's remaining links to the global economy. Of course, Iran itself is already heavily sanctioned, but now the U.S. is threatening to punish other countries that do business with Iran.
11: NPR Scott Horsley reporting. U.S. Central Command has posted on social media that American military forces have started carrying out new strikes on Iranian military targets. It says Iran recently targeted U.S. forces deployed to the region and commercial shipping in the Strait of Hormuz. The Centers for Disease Control and Prevention is not including two measles-related deaths in Pennsylvania to its national tally of the virus's toll. NPR's Maria Godoy reports the move comes amid a political dispute over the cause of the deaths.
13: The two deaths are the first associated with measles in the U.S. this year. But Health Secretary Robert F. Kennedy Jr. has accused Pennsylvania officials of inappropriately linking the deaths to measles to scare Americans. The CDC did not include the deaths in its latest measles count, which is usually updated on Fridays. Screenshots of the CDC website taken Sunday show the deaths were added, then removed, and replaced with an asterisk and a statement that the deaths would not be included in the count. The CDC says that information available at this time, quote, does not establish whether measles caused or contributed to the deaths. It is highly unusual for the CDC to withhold such data submitted by state health agencies. Maria Godoy, NPR News.
11: Shein was once the hottest name in retail and now is a publicly traded company that made a lackluster debut on the Hong Kong Stock Exchange. NPR's Alina Selyukh reports a giant of ultra-fast fashion spent years trying to figure out how to go public.
14: Shein was the talk of young shoppers right after the pandemic. In 2022, Shein raised a funding round that valued the company at $100 billion. That's more than rivals like Zara and H&M combined. But then it failed to get its shares listed in New York. Then in London, it faced legal complaints and political scrutiny, especially over its factory work conditions. Last year, Shein raised prices after the U.S. set new tariffs and closed a tax loophole that the company had used to save on shipping costs. On their first day of trading, Shein's shares at one point were down 10%. They finished just a little under the listing price, valuing the company at around $26 billion. Alina Selyukh, NPR News.
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15: Live from the Texas newsroom, I'm Shelby Rose. Tropical Storm Edward is expected to make landfall at any moment, targeting the upper Texas coast near Sabine Pass and Port Arthur, with impacts largely concentrated around flash flooding that extends into the Houston metro area. Around 9 inches of rain could be expected in some spots. Here's Space City Weather's Eric Berger.
16: And in this case, actually, the heaviest rainfall is to the west of the center of the storm. So that is, the storm's coming in kind of near Port Arthur. Mm-hmm. We expect the heaviest rain to be between Beaumont and Houston.
15: And it's a slow-moving storm. Last update puts it moving at 8 miles an hour. Federal changes to the Supplemental Nutrition Assistance Program, or SNAP, could be causing a significant backlog of applications in Texas. KERA's Abigail Ruman reports.
17: Data shared by the state during stakeholder meetings reveals Texas's backlog of Medicaid applications grew by more than 209,000 between January and August, while the backlog for SNAP grew by more than 146,000. Diana Forrester is with Texans Care for Children, the advocacy group that recently published the state's data. She says eligibility workers are moving extra slowly to meet new accuracy standards for SNAP.
18: But we got to find a way to be accurate without creating these significant delays.
17: The Texas Health and Human Services Commission says the new mandates require the state to review each case. I'm Abigail Ruman in Dallas.
15: Border construction in Big Bend National Park will remain on hold through September 30th after the federal government agreed to extend the pause. The lawsuit over the construction was filed last month and argues the government lacks authority to build in the park. I'm Shelby Rose in the Texas Newsroom.
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22: From NPR and WBUR, I'm Peter O'Dowd in Phoenix.
23: And I'm Scott Tong in Washington, D.C. This is Here and Now. Finance officials from around the world continue meeting today in Asheville, North Carolina, as the economic health of the world economy is in question. Global investors appear nervous selling off bonds offered by the governments of the U.S., Japan, and the European Union. Aren't bonds the safer option? Let's discuss now with Adam Posen, president of the Peterson Institute for International Economics. He's a former policymaker at the Bank of England. Adam, welcome back.
24: Thanks for having me, Scott.
23: a lot of us don't pay close attention to bond markets. Not so easy to understand, but if, you know, I asked bond investors, use your words, tell me what you're nervous about, what would they say?
0: Using their words instead of their buttons, they would mostly say, Scott, first, that just the debt situation in all the rich countries and China has gotten markedly worse in recent years. And by debt situation, not just the numbers, but the prospects of what we're going to be spending on in terms of national defense, green infrastructure, not in the U.S. under Trump, but everywhere else, aging societies, that the demands for selling bonds are going to just have to be very much met by higher interest rates because there's so many bonds to sell. The other thing in their words they would say is some of the things Treasury Secretary Scott Bessent is saying and doing and some of the questions about the Fed are making people additionally nervous on top of that.
23: Yeah. Well, let's talk about interest rates. If I'm Uncle Sam Inc., I want to go to the bond market, borrow, and as you're describing, pay off my debt. And you know, Adam, you're the nervous investor. I have to offer you something bigger, a bigger payoff, a higher interest rate for you to lend, which is what we're seeing. And that, of course, connects to interest rates for mortgages around the world. Right here in the States, now about 6.75% for a 30-year mortgage. Does that suggest these interest rates are going to stay where they are for a while?
0: I think so, unfortunately. I mean, maybe not exactly where they are now, but so many things get priced off of the rate that the Treasury is able to sell the 10-year Treasury bond at. 30-year Treasury, even 30-year mortgages are more determined by the 10-year Treasury than by the 30-year Treasury. And there is a lot of good reason. All these fundamentals about sustained rises in spending, political barriers to raising taxes, particularly in the U.S., but throughout the world, and geopolitical risks, which both has spending implications and risk implications, all of these things suggest that interest rates were too low and are going to stay where they are for a while.
23: Yeah. So if the bond markets are, as you're saying, pretty nervous about I get the balance sheet for so many of these countries, are there bad case scenarios we need to talk about? We need to think about what could happen?
0: There are, but they're not things that normal Americans making their life decisions need to talk about. The until we get to the presidential election in 2028. Basically, the chances of a true default or financial crisis like we saw in 2008 or 1998 are very low. But the idea that if 2 years from now the U.S. is still paying much higher interest rates, meaning we haven't done anything to address our financing, or the dollar has swung a lot in one direction or the other, meaning we've mangled our relationship to foreign governments and global investors, then it will become an issue in the 2028 election campaign.
23: What about prices, Adam? Are the bond markets suggesting inflation, not just in the U.S., is going to stay where it is, you know, elevated, relevant to recent times?
0: Yeah, absolutely. Affordability is something people should be concerned about, and general level of inflation is one way of thinking about that. However, what we're seeing at the moment is most of the moves up in U.S. and other G7 economy interest rates are what we call real interest rates, meaning concerns about the underlying quality of the debt or the availability of funds, the mismatch between the amount of savings we have and the amount of spending. We're not seeing a rise in what we call nominal interest rates, which is the markup for inflation. If the Fed doesn't deliver on what Chair Warsh spoke about and other FOMC members have spoken about in recent weeks, meaning raising rates as needed to cut off inflation, then that could additionally push up interest rates. But for now, it's not an inflation price.
23: And Adam, briefly, at this G20 meeting then, how do you imagine world economic leaders are talking about this? What are the conversations about, you imagine?
0: I think the conversations, unfortunately, are not going to be very productive. There's going to be a lot of pressure on Japan to let the Bank of Japan raise rates, and then that will cascade into pressure on China to raise its currency and its interest rates. But ultimately, the G20 right now is very split because of wars and trade wars, and it's going to be hard to get anything useful out of it.
23: It's Adam Posen, president of the Peterson Institute of International Economics. Adam, thank you as always.
0: Thank you, Scott.
22: Communities across the country are saying, get the flock out. There are growing privacy concerns over law enforcement's use of Flock's automated license plate readers. Dozens of police officers have been accused or charged with misusing the AI-powered systems to stalk women. And a California-based advocacy group called Secure Justice reports that more than 200 cities and counties have dropped Flock since 2021. Most of those relationships ended just last month. In Arizona, the state's attorney general has launched her own review into Flock and other companies that use this technology. Chris Mays is a Democrat running for re-election this November. Chris, welcome. Nice to speak with you.
1: Good morning. Thanks for having me.
22: Flock cameras have been in use for several years now. Why are you looking into them at this point?
1: Well, you know, we have seen just a real uptick in the amount of concern by the public over these types of surveillance systems. We've seen, as you mentioned, a couple of instances of abuse of the systems. So I think it's time to take a beat, take a pause, and assess how they're being used in Arizona. And I think really a lot of the concern by the public in Arizona is around the AI component of these systems, the expansion of them, the sweeping nature of the surveillance. And that's what's got everybody pretty concerned.
22: Do you trust the police to use this technology legally?
1: Look, I absolutely do think that our law enforcement in Arizona is by and large using the technology lawfully, and it has been used to solve crimes. And that's what's so hard about this issue, is that we don't want to lose the what's good about these kinds of cameras. But Americans have fundamental rights, and especially Fourth Amendment rights. And you know, I personally have concerns about the fact that, you know, it seems like it's possible for these systems to be accessed by law enforcement and federal agencies outside of the state of Arizona. Right now, there are a lot of people in my state and other states that don't trust the federal government with access to this kind of data. So, you know, there are real questions about that, about how quickly and how often the data is being purged, and in general, a feeling by people that they don't want their daily lives to be monitored by the state. And that's been a concern since the founding of our country.
22: I know your investigation is just getting underway, but I'm curious what your end goals are here. Is a potential statewide ban on the table? I mean, is that something you might support?
1: You know, I think what we want to do is do this analysis, this study, get our arms around it, and then take a position on it. I will tell you, there is going to be legislation. We know that actually members of our legislature from both political parties are going to put forward legislation to ban Flock cameras. That is almost a certainty that legislation will be introduced. And so the question is, Can we craft legislation that allows our law enforcement to continue to fight crime using technology wisely and lawfully, but also in a way that protects our Fourth Amendment rights and the privacy rights of all Arizonans? That's the real question.
22: You mentioned an uptick in public concern at the outset there. I mentioned that there is an election coming up in November, as you know. Do you think this is just good politics to get folks on your side?
1: I think it's good public policy to talk about this issue, to provide some leadership on this issue. I wouldn't be surprised at all to see other AGs across the country start to take stands on this and start to do assessments of this. So, you know, good public policy often is good politics. And frankly, the public is demanding this and demanding more accountability of these surveillance systems.
22: I hear you're getting a few messages there in the background. You're a busy person.
1: Yeah. My colleagues
22: at no problem at all. My colleagues at WBUR, they spoke yesterday with a former police chief from Newton, Massachusetts. His name is John Carmichael. He's in favor of the technology despite the public backlash. Let's listen.
2: The technology is vital, I think, for law enforcement to help with their investigations.
22: And I want to say also that a Flock spokesperson told us that the technology has helped to recover stolen vehicles. It's even helped locate missing people. But listen, I know you mentioned there may be some value in these cameras as a crime-fighting tool. Do you worry about alienating police here?
1: No, I think what we want to do, and I think police agencies, law enforcement agencies across the state right now are dealing with this. They've got city councils that are canceling these contracts. They've got pressure from legislators to cancel the contracts. So really what we want to do is assist law enforcement so that we can, marry up the technology that we need with the privacy rights that Arizonans have. And, you know, we've had license plate readers in the past that were not AI connected. And I think that's something we could look at in the future.
22: Chris Mays is Arizona's Attorney General, a Democrat. Chris, thank you.
1: Thank you so much. Appreciate it.
22: Stay with us. We've got lots more. It's Here and Now.
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5: Coming up today at 3, let's check on the weather forecast. Here's ABC 13 meteorologist Elise Smith.
24: It'll continue to be a cloudy day with the chance for some heavy tropical downpours, especially east of I-45, as Tropical Storm Edward makes a landfall Tuesday afternoon close to the Texas-Louisiana state line. The risk for street and even flash flooding increases tonight east of I-45. Temperatures today otherwise staying pretty moderate in the mid to upper 80s. For Wednesday, we'll have the chance for a few passing tropical downpours that could lead to street flooding. Another warm and cloudy day for southeast Texas. I'm meteorologist Elise Smith for News 88.7.
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22: It's Here and Now. For many Americans, national parks are sacred to be enjoyed and preserved for future generations. But there's new reporting that the Trump administration is working to give up a small parcel in California's Yosemite National Park to a private developer in a land exchange. Anna Kramer broke the story for Notice, where she covers government and policy. Anna, welcome. And how much land in Yosemite are we talking about here? And why does the real estate developer want it?
28: So we're talking about a quarter mile strip of land, just big enough to build a small private road. It's wanted by a private developer because this developer, Kingsbarn Realty Capital, owns an 83-acre-ish plot of land just outside of Yosemite National Park on the boundaries. That plot of land is currently quite difficult to reach from the main part of the park. It's a very long drive. And if the developer was able to build a small road, they could connect one of the main roads within Yosemite National Park to the private property, creating this sort of extraordinary access to the park that's pretty hard for any private property owner to have.
22: And just to clarify here, if this were to happen, this wouldn't be sold to the developer. It would be given up in a land exchange. How would that work?
28: Precisely. So there are rules that restrict what the National Park Service can do with parkland. Often Congress has to be involved. One of the ways that you can get around those restrictions is to do what's known as a land exchange or land swap, where the Park Service essentially appraises or values the land within the park, in this case Yosemite, that the developer wants. The developer then needs to find a piece of land that the Park Service wants that is worth the equivalent value, and then they give the Park Service that piece of land in exchange. It does not have to be directly within Yosemite National Park necessarily. The rules on the land exchange, as I best understand them, is that it must just be within the state of California.
22: Hmm. And Congress must approve that.
28: Actually, I don't know that that's the case. Okay. My understanding here is that it would be possible for this land swap to occur without further congressional involvement. It's not clear that Congress actually does have any specific thing they can do to prevent the Park Service from going through with it if it's something that the Park Service wants to do.
22: Okay, well, as you've reported, previous owners of this land just outside the park boundaries have tried to peel some of the national park off before, but the Bush administration, the Obama administration, and the Biden administration all said no. So what's changed now?
28: It is difficult to know precisely what the motivation is for the Trump administration wanting to do this. I know from my reporting, from my sources, that the political appointees inside the Interior Department do care about making this happen. This is a priority for them. And then we also do know that the Park Service, until this administration, has been adamant that this is a bad idea. So the previous developer tried to build this road during the Bush and Obama administrations, and both of those administrations not only said no, but had to defend themselves in federal court when the developer sued to try to force them to allow him to build a road. And they won both in district court and then again on appeal. And then the new developer, when they purchased the property in 2024, went to the Biden administration and again was like, we would like to build this road. And the Biden administration said absolutely not.
22: Are there any connections, do we know, between this real estate developer and the Trump administration?
28: So we know of a few possible connections in that this developer has done business deals that involve financial companies and sort of financiers that have sort of ties to the Trump administration orbit. However, we don't know precisely what the nature of a connection is between the developer and political appointees inside the Interior Department. And that's something that I'm hoping to explore further, and I'm hoping to speak with folks about what those connections may be.
22: Well, Interior sent us a statement that said claims suggesting the department is secretly working to hand over National Park Service land to a private developer are false. It said any land exchange proposal would be subject to all applicable federal laws. What else are you hearing from inside the Park Service or the Interior Department?
28: Absolutely. My sources tell me that inside the Park Service, there's just a lot of pressure to make this land exchange happen. It's something that the political appointees inside Interior specifically are really interested in seeing it done. And there's been a lot of pressure on Park Service staff to find a way to enable it.
22: So if this could happen in Yosemite, which is one of the most beloved parks in the country, what could this potentially mean for hundreds of other parks across the United States?
28: This is a question that park advocates are really concerned about. I've been hearing an outpouring of fear that this sets a precedent for what might be done in other parks. Because if you say to one developer, okay, you can have a tiny piece of a park to build this private access, what's to stop any developer anywhere in the country from saying, wait, I want to do that too? And so I think that the folks who advocate for the protection of the parks for today and for future generations, which is the mission of the National Park Service, the Park Service is required to do that, those folks are very concerned that if this were to happen, it would set a kind of precedent about the future of all the parks.
22: Anna Kramer covers government and policy for Notice. Anna, thank you.
28: Thank you.
23: A new era begins today at Apple. John Ternus steps into the CEO job, replacing longtime boss Tim Cook. Ternus has run the company's hardware engineering division, and he'll oversee the expected release of a folding iPhone later this month. Let's discuss with Mark Gurman. He's managing editor at Bloomberg News, where he's chief correspondent covering the company Apple. Mark, welcome to the program.
6: Thanks for having me.
23: So John Ternus jumps into this job with big challenges and questions. What is Apple's reputation and its brand. Do consumers still find today's Apple products cool, innovative?
6: I think the mass consumer is still obsessed with Apple. I think they see the brand as part luxury good, part necessity. People still buy the new iPhone every year. I think there's an acknowledgement that things have gotten a little less exciting, right? The designs have not changed in many years for many of the products. But I think people like the brand because they've noticed the products getting more durable, getting more reliable. And there's the old Steve Jobs saying that it just works. And it may not work as well as it once did, but it works pretty darn well compared to some of the competing products.
23: Yeah. So the new CEO, John Ternus, what are his strengths and weaknesses that we know of?
6: Well, his strengths for sure are on the product side and on the hardware side. He has led hardware development at Apple for the last 6-7 years. His hallmark has been making the products more durable. You may notice that one thing that hasn't changed is people dropping their phones. What has changed is how broken they get when you drop them, right? If you remember back in the day, the glass would shatter pretty easily, but the durability of the metal of the glass has been upped to pretty much supreme degrees. In terms of his weaknesses, that's the other parts of the CEO role, right? That's handling things like government affairs, the legal department, procurement, supply chain, finance, operations. So he's going to be leaning pretty heavily on his lieutenants, the CFO, the COO, you name it, to handle those other functions of the business.
23: We'll be expecting him at Apple's next annual launch event next week, week from tomorrow. What are the expectations for him, how he comes across, and of course, the products?
6: You know, my expectation is that people aren't necessarily glued to the person introducing the products, right? Those days have passed. That was a Steve Jobs era thing with the fascination of the Jobs larger than life figure. For Ternus, it's going to be about letting the products speak. And I think the products you're going to see over the next year are going to be pretty impressive. The one big one that's coming up imminently here is the foldable iPhone. That's going to be a really hot product. The big drawback there, of course, though, is going to be the price. I'm still expecting that to come in north of $2,000 US.
23: Wow.
6: So it is going to be pricey, but it is going to be highly technical, and I still think a bit of an early adopter product.
23: You know, Mark, it seems everything is expensive these days in the world and, of course, in the tech world, including memory, the price of chips that go inside of phones and laptops, everything. How much of a challenge is that for Apple and all the companies in this space?
6: It's the biggest challenge facing the technology industry right now, right? I mean, these are companies that want to roll out new products. These are companies that want to get these in the hands of customers. But what this memory situation is doing is it is delaying product rollouts. It's making things more expensive for the customer. It's making things more expensive for the tech companies. And this is just a byproduct of the AI revolution, where these AI companies and these companies making the data centers, the NVIDIAs, OpenAIs of the world, they're drumming up every ounce of supply they can get, which is making it more difficult for Apple, Google, Samsung, others to get the components they need to roll things out.
23: We're, of course, in the middle of this AI boom. Where's Apple here? Does Apple need to make clear how much it's embracing AI in its products?
6: I think they're trying to make that clear, but the company is running their own race, so to speak, right? I mean, they are working on different types of AI. The AI they're doing is not as compelling as what you're seeing from ChatGPT, what you're seeing from Anthropic. It is a completely different universe. What they've done is they've upgraded Siri. They've added AI to more of the features throughout the operating systems. But you're not seeing anything that I would even say is borderline revolutionary. They're basically where OpenAI was 2 or 3 years ago.
23: And finally, Apple has also seen an exodus of talent, many going to AI companies like OpenAI. Is that a big issue? Is Apple still a top company for the best and the brightest?
6: I think that the game has changed. People want to go to a company that's paying more, is at the beginning of their history, right? Apple's already established. There's not a new iPhone, right? You're going to create something brand new if you're going to OpenAI. And I think people are excited by that. And I think that is a real draw.
23: That's Mark Gurman. He covers Apple for Bloomberg News. Mark, thanks so much.
6: Thank you.
23: This is Here and Now.

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1: Live from NPR News in Boston, I'm Steve Brown. Rescue teams are searching for thousands of people still missing after catastrophic flooding in Nepal and China. The confirmed death toll has now surpassed 1,000, with Nepal's disaster agency reporting 987 deaths and more than 3,900 missing, including 583 foreign nationals. Chinese authorities reported 16 deaths and 546 missing. In Nepal, rescuers are racing to reach hundreds of hydropower workers trapped in tunnels. The disaster began last week as a glacial collapse sent massive amounts of rock, ice, and water into valleys below, triggering powerful floods downstream. The judge in the Lindsey Clancy trial has told jurors to keep deliberating after they said they can't reach a unanimous decision on whether to hold the Massachusetts mother criminally responsible for killing her three young children. Clancy admits to the 2023 killings but claims postpartum psychosis drove her actions. Prosecutors argue she knew what she was doing. Today was the first time jurors indicated that they were at an impasse. Weather forecasters are warning that Tropical Storm Edouard could reach hurricane strength as it heads toward the Gulf Coast, and it's likely to bring heavy rains and flooding to parts of Texas and Louisiana. The National Hurricane Center says the storm will make landfall in Texas tomorrow. 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
6: Today, Hannibal at the Gates. The Honors College at the University of Houston presents this program about the machines that make our civilization run and the people whose ingenuity created them. Antiquity is united in declaring Hannibal of Carthage one of the greatest generals of all time. Anyone can conjure up the image of Hannibal crossing the Alps, trudging up mountain passes with masses of men, pack animals, and elephants. His reputation as a tactical genius remains, but was he also a strategic genius? In other words, what was the real plan in crossing those Alps? That's an important question. Invading Italy meant taking on Rome at the very center of its power. Over centuries, Rome expanded its influence through a long series of wars with its Italian neighbors. It controlled a vast alliance system that ran from the toe of the peninsula in the south to the Po River Valley in the north. Hannibal knew there'd likely be no contact with his African homeland during this invasion, so he'd have no supply line. The overland march from Spain would be dangerous enough, not to mention crossing those Alps. So was this a suicide mission? How could he hope to win? Take a closer look at northern Italy in those days, and the strategy makes sense. Up north along the Po River, the people settled there weren't Italic tribes at all, but Celts, or Gauls, as the Romans called them. They were relatives of those Gauls on the other side of the Alps, and they had only recently been brought under Roman rule. Many of them still hated the Romans, as Hannibal knew, and the Greeks and other peoples living to the south of Rome weren't much happier. So the strategy was to cross into Italy and declare himself the liberator of Rome's allies. Hannibal's tactical genius allowed him to inflict heavy defeats on the Romans right away, most notably at Lake Trasimene in 217 BC. His ambush and annihilation there of an entire Roman army with its consul was a staggering blow, causing panic in Rome. A year later at Cannae, Hannibal's astounding victory over the largest Roman army ever mustered gave further reason for Rome's allies to break away. In neighboring Greece, the king of Macedon was so impressed he made an alliance with Hannibal. So in these early stages, it seems Hannibal knew what he was doing by turning his tactical brilliance into strategic momentum. More victories meant more allies and a good chance of breaking the Roman alliance system apart. The Romans eventually learned that facing Hannibal on the battlefield was not the way to win. Harassment, not decisive engagement, could turn this into a war of attrition, a war that Rome could definitely win. Time and hunger would fritter away Hannibal's army. Meanwhile, the Romans turned to punishing their defecting allies. Once the allies saw Hannibal was powerless to defend them, the defectors fell back in line or faced liquidation. In the end, procrastination proved to be the best option for dealing with Hannibal. They simply put off the decisive battle until they could fight it on his home turf in Africa, which they did at Zama in 202 BC. So Hannibal's grand strategy failed, though as a tactical commander, he left Italy undefeated. The Romans bested him only once in a major battle, but strategically speaking, once was enough. I'm Richard Armstrong at the University of Houston, where we're interested in the way inventive minds work.
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10: You can hear that tonight. It's on at 10 p.m. This is a test of the Houston, Texas Emergency Alert System.

0: This has been a test of the Houston, Texas Emergency Alert System. In the event of an emergency, this system would bring you important information. This test is now concluded.
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5: I'm Scott Tong in Washington, D.C. This is Here and Now. So you live in a remote part of the Himalayas. Your kids go to school by crossing a one-mile ravine by cable car, and then the cable snaps. The car dangles 90 stories high with 8 people inside. This is the true story. Much of the world was watching 3 years ago.
6: Daring rescue operation playing out all day today. 7 children and their teacher trapped in a dangling cable car in the mountains of Pakistan after one of the cables broke.
7: A cable car was left dangling nearly 1,000 feet over a river. Inside were 8 people, including 6 children.
8: Across Pakistan and around the world, people have been watching a daring rescue.
9: Pakistani military helicopters circling above, lowering commandos by rope, but trying not to shake the car with the force of their rotors.
5: Well, a new documentary provides a gripping, dramatic version of the events here. It's called Hanging by a Wire, which weaves in live footage with news stories covering the rescue operation in real time. Hanging by a Wire is playing now in select theaters in the U.S. and Canada. And with us is the film director, Muhammad Ali Naqvi. Mo, welcome to the program.
10: Thank you so much for having me.
5: Good to have you. This real-life event 3 years ago was in this remote village in northern Pakistan. The world was watching. Early on in the chain of events and in your film, a famous female journalist in Pakistan decides to cover the story, hoping the rest of the world will follow and the rest of the world will care.
11: For years, governments have neglected these people. And if I'm not there, if I'm not making a news about this incident, then I know the police is not going to be there. The local administration would not bother to be there. Authorities would be moved if there is a media person to get them moved.
5: How important do you think was her decision to try to get the attention of the world?
10: So important. And in fact, I'll go even just one step earlier than this. The reason that a lot of this footage exists, and even if you look at my trailer, some of my hero footage, which is like drone footage while the kids are actually trapped in there. You know where I got that from? A jewelry store owner from the community who is a drone enthusiast. This village, when I went there, has no roads, no infrastructure. The way people get around are these makeshift cable cars. So you go from one mountaintop to the next in 1 minute. Otherwise, you take 2 hours just walking from one area to the next. So you're really putting your life on the line just to get through everyday life. And they knew that they didn't have infrastructure, they didn't have anything. But what they did have when this emergency happened was Instagram, TikTok, Facebook. So they deliberately started recording themselves and putting it on social media with the hope that the news would pick this up and that the authorities would be forced to rescue them. And this came to Sumaira, who works at Sama TV. She's from the area. She's a really respected anchor and a journalist. And so she picked up the story, started reporting on it, and then slowly all the other channels did, and then eventually international news picked it up.
5: This drone footage is incredible. Describe the up-close footage of the people inside the cable car.
10: Imagine there's these 8 people, 6 boys, in a makeshift gondola, and it's dangling on a single wire that's kind of unfurling 1,000 feet above a ravine in the Himalayan mountains. And the drone is about 15 or 20 feet away from the boys levitating eye level. And you see them and you see their terrified faces. And it captured a lot of that entire day.
5: There were so many stages of attempted rescues here. First, there was a military helicopter, came and rescued one of the boys by harness, and then it got too dark. And then a single man crawled across the cable, rescued one boy, and then authorities said, stop, it's too dangerous. And then there was additional men who were introduced into the story as the day, and then the night went on. They are in the zip line cable business, and they begin their attempted rescue, and it's dark right now. And one of the persons who kind of went across with a bunch of pulleys and harnesses is the man Ali Swati. And he made it out with one of his colleagues using ropes and pulleys, got toward the boys and the other people in the cable car. And let's listen to a little bit of that part.
12: After the completion of safety checks, I said to Elias, attach the boys one by one. We attached three boys to me and we got onto the cable to make our journey back to the ground.
5: You know, and with that music too, Mo, I don't remember this event, so I'm watching and I'm thinking, it's all going to be good. But then it goes south again.
12: After 90 minutes, I was exhausted. I let go. I went backward with high speed. We were screaming, we were going to hit the cable car. We all are going to die. But suddenly we stopped.
5: Amazing. They stopped. There was a tree before they went crashing into the cable car. Oh my goodness. That's important to show. Yeah, how many times an important little thing goes wrong?
10: It really was a miracle that all of these kids got saved, and it ended up in stunning success because they had absolutely everything working against them. Ali Swati, he essentially had more safer equipment. It was certified, it was safe, and because by the time that the other guys had rescued one kid, the authorities decided, well, maybe the ground operation is the correct way to save these kids. And so they sent on Ali Swati with his better equipment to save the kids. And that's where you kind of begin seeing the nuances of like class kind of play in and socioeconomic, you know, reads.
5: And I just want to ask, Mohammed, there was so much video footage of this, but for some of this storytelling, did you recreate pieces of it to visually put it all together?
10: So we did use some recreations, but only at the night, some of the night shots. That's when we had the least amount of archive. I had a creative principle in the sense that I privileged all my archive as my hero footage, but I did some recreations that were kind of coverage. But my recreations also had a very specific rule. Ultimately, it was going to be the people themselves recreating their own memories rather than them giving testimony to me in a talking head format. I'm like, okay, tell me what exactly happened. Show me. And that is what they did.
5: There could have been one way to make the film to explore more about why the cable snapped, whose fault it was, is something wrong with the safety system. And it strikes me kind of watching it, maybe that's a very, I don't know, American way to set of questions to ask. Because I've been and lived in many parts of the world where people kind of accept that these horrible things just happen. And I wonder how you thought about that question.
10: I could have totally done that kind of a piece which explores infrastructure and failures and accountability. But I didn't want to do that because I kind of felt like you wouldn't feel these people as humans. You'd be kind of studying them. It's kind of some orientalist lens, you know, as some oddity to be studied. And I'm like, I didn't want to do that. I wanted them to be accessible and human to everyone. And I wanted to make a visceral action thriller film where you kind of felt what they went through. And I think that It's not that they just accept that this is the way they live. If you look at what their reality is, they're using this cable car to just get across the mountain. They're putting their life on the it's there in front of you. I don't need to go into a specific talk back into that or a sociological exploration of that specific thing because it's there. The context is there. You can clearly see it. But what does come through is how resilient and brave this community is and how smart and resourceful they are. Just like they used their social media to get rescued, maybe they're using this film to get their story out there and get some development and change done in this town, which is exactly one of the goals of this film, which is we're using it as an advocacy piece, working with a nonprofit called One Good Act, in which we're trying to raise money for infrastructure projects in this village. You know, that was always one of our goals.
5: We've been talking to Muhammad Ali Naqvi, director of the film Hanging by a Wire. It's now showing in select theaters in the U.S. and Canada and elsewhere. Quite the watch. Mo, thank you so much for the time and congratulations.
10: Thank you so much, Scott. Thanks for having me.
5: This is Here and Now.
13: Now that state regulators have unanimously approved construction of more than 400 miles of massive transmission lines across West Texas, what's next for rural landowners who oppose the project? Plus an update on Tropical Storm Edward along the Texas Gulf Coast. Those stories and more on the next Texas Standard.
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4: 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You know all those AI-generated fake slop videos that keep showing up on your social feeds? So many of them feature late-night TV talk. You know all those AI-generated fake slop videos that keep showing up on your social feeds? So many of them feature

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1: These clips come from just a few of the many AI-generated videos featuring fake Kimmels that have been littering Jed Rosenzweig's social media feeds lately.
2: It's growing.
1: Rosenzweig is the founder and editor of the online publication LateNighter.com. He's been investigating the rise of deepfake social media videos featuring Kimmel, as well as other hosts like Jon Stewart. Rosenzweig says even though there are telltale signs that these monologues are not authentic.
2: The writing doesn't really sound like a live monologue. There's no live audience.
1: Some of them rack up hundreds of thousands of views and elicit comments that suggest at least some people think the content is real. One viewer commented on a YouTube video, "Thank you, Jimmy, for speaking the truth." President Trump has repeatedly called for Kimmel to be fired. Rosenzweig says these videos could strengthen the president's resolve at a time when the Federal Communications Commission and ABC are in a legal battle over free speech rights.
2: ABC are being scrutinized on a nightly basis for what Jimmy Kimmel is saying.
1: ABC did not respond to NPR's request for comment. Dartmouth College computer science professor Hani Farid specializes in analyzing deepfakes. He says the AI-generated talk show hosts in some ways pose a bigger threat than other kinds of celebrity deepfakes. For one, they are easier to create. The hosts typically just stand or sit in one place and talk to the camera, and there are plentiful high-quality audio recordings of their speaking voices available online to clone. For another, late-night TV is where many Americans get their news and validate their opinions.
3: The deepfakes we are seeing is it's essentially disinformation campaigns that now seem to be coming out of the voice of those very people that we're used to listening to, so they're quite effective.
1: Even though the audience is in decline, roughly a quarter of Americans still watch late-night talk shows regularly. According to one 2025 survey, the majority of these viewers are Democrats, and more of them are watching clips online than the full shows on regular linear TV. Farid says this may explain why it's harder to find AI deepfake monologues from right-leaning talk show hosts on social media.
3: The things I've seen are more of the sort of scams and fraud. It's like, Sean Hannity says you should buy this cryptocurrency.
1: Representatives for hosts including Jimmy Kimmel, Jon Stewart, Sean Hannity and Greg Gutfeld declined or did not respond to NPR's requests for comment. Neither did the handful of creators we reached out to who are posting these deepfakes. Farid says those creators could be doing it for ideological reasons or to make money.
3: It's pure clickbait, get eyeballs, get ads, that's it.
1: The platforms that host this AI slop are trying to police it. TikTok, along with Google, which owns YouTube, and Meta, which owns Instagram, all sent statements to NPR saying they require creators of deepfake content to label it as being made with AI. They say they use likeness detection and moderation technologies to find unauthorized deepfakes, as well as provide ways for victims of these simulations to request takedowns themselves. But the sheer speed and volume with which these videos pop up means many slip through.
4: Donald Trump just picked a fight with one of the few European leaders who was still trying to tolerate him.
1: This Jon Stewart deepfake about Italian Prime Minister Giorgia Meloni, for instance, has been up on TikTok for more than 2 months. It does not have a visible AI label. And there are currently few legal remedies to counteract these deepfakes. Louis Tompros is an intellectual property litigator who handles artificial intelligence cases.
5: The issue of deepfakes for things like late-night TV hosts falls into a space that is a little bit of a gap in the law right now.
1: A few states, including California and Tennessee, do provide protections against AI-generated voice clones and video deepfakes. But there is currently no federal law that covers deepfakes unless they are of a sexual nature. Meanwhile, several late-night hosts, such as John Oliver, have spoken out about the dangers of deepfakes on their shows.
6: There are some real downsides to the unchecked growth of all of this, some of which are admittedly pretty minor.
1: The technological downsides also provide fodder for laughs.
6: Like the fact that lots of us are now having to explain to our parents that the unbelievable thing that they saw on Facebook
1: is not real. Chloe Veltman, NPR News.
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7: How did things change for you and your family after that historic, terrible day? 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

0: 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Here and Now is a production of NPR and WBUR. I'm Peter O'Dowd in Phoenix.
1: And I'm Scott Tong in Washington, D.C. 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
12: And we're dumping a whole lot of rain on us this afternoon. Heavy rain possible. 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
13: Across the country, teachers are heading back to school. Today, we turn to them to hear what they're heading into. From WAMU and NPR in Washington, this is 1A. Hi, I'm Jen White. Today on 1A, we talk to teachers about some of the biggest issues shaping this school year, from federal budget uncertainty and AI in the classroom to student behavior and the debate over reading and math instruction. We want to hear from you. If you're a teacher, staff member, or school administrator, what's working in your school? What is it? What do you want people outside of education to understand about what's actually happening inside classrooms right now?
14: It's been just beautiful connecting with former students coming in from last year, like, hey, miss, how was your summer? Where did you travel to?
13: We turn to you after the news.
15: Live from NPR News in Washington, I'm Lakshmi Singh. Congress has managed to avoid a government shutdown as voters head to the polls this fall. The U.S. House voted today to extend federal spending at current levels through mid-December, and President Trump is expected to sign it. NPR's Sam Greenglass reports.
16: The extension avoids the political peril of a prolonged shutdown ahead of the midterms. The Senate already passed the measure in August, and the House has now followed with a bipartisan vote 370 to 48. Congress failed to prevent two record-long shutdowns in the last year, as lawmakers came to impasses over expiring health subsidies and proposals to limit the tactics of immigration agents. In the end, Democrats extracted few concessions, and Congress eventually passed funding agreements, set to expire at the end of this month. Talks to fund the government again for a full fiscal year broke down this summer. Now that funding fight has been punted to the end of the year. Sam Greenglass, NPR News.
15: The U.S. military says it has resumed strikes in Iran. This is the second day of strikes after a month-long lull in violence. Earlier in the day, Iran's president said his country is willing to go back to a ceasefire it reached with the U.S. in June if the Trump administration is willing to do so as well. Here's NPR's Hadil Al-Jalchi.
9: U.S. Central Command said in a statement that U.S. forces struck targets belonging to the Islamic Revolutionary Guard Corps after Iranian attacks against commercial shipping in the Strait of Hormuz. It also said Iranian forces tried to attack American service members deployed in the region. There was no immediate comment from the Revolutionary Guards, but Iranian state media reported explosions in various Iranian cities. On Monday, the U.S. military said its forces struck after observing the Revolutionary Guard Corps preparing to launch rockets with sea mines into the Strait of Hormuz. Iran responded by targeting U.S. installations in Jordan and the UAE. Hadil Al-Shalchi, NPR News, Istanbul.
15: Wendell Berry, the Kentucky-born novelist, poet, and environmentalist who encouraged people to embrace the simple life, has died. His publicist says he passed away yesterday at the age of 92. Readers got to know Berry through the ways he talked about how he experienced his surroundings while farming his land. On one occasion, he read from a poem about slowing down.
17: Breathe with unconditional breath the unconditioned air. Shun electric wire. Communicate slowly. Live a three-dimensioned life.
15: In 2012, President Obama presented Berry with a National Humanities Medal. 3 years later, Berry was the first living author to be inducted into the Kentucky Writers Hall of Fame. From Washington, this is NPR News.
18: Live from News 88.7 in Houston, I'm Gail DeLauder. The National Weather Service says Tropical Storm Edward is making landfall near the Texas-Louisiana border. Tropical storm warnings remain in effect for Bolivar Peninsula, Chambers, and Liberty counties. Winds are expected at around 45 miles per hour with strong gusts possible. Jimmy Fowler with the National Weather Service says parts of East Texas could see a lot of rainfall.
19: They have introduced a level 3 of 4 moderate risk for excessive rainfall for the Piney Woods region down towards the Texas-Louisiana border. This is going to be kind of the area that we're really going to be monitoring for the potential for that isolated higher amounts of 10 to 15 inches, leading to potentially flash flooding.
18: Liberty County is preparing for high winds and flooding. Antoine Johnson with Liberty County's Office of Emergency Management.
20: We got our precincts, commissioners, and a road and bridge team out, and law enforcement and firefighters, first responders out, and they're checking the roads, making sure everything clear, and informing the community, the county, citizens to be on weather alert.
18: And there could be some street flooding in the Houston area. Jeff Lindner is a meteorologist with the Harris County Flood Control District.
21: We're encouraging folks, if they can, to head home a little bit early today. 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
18: And that has the city of Houston cautioning people not to drive into high water. Brian Mason is with Houston's Office of Emergency Management.
22: I'd say the most important thing is please make sure you are monitoring and getting weather updates from a trusted resource. There's a lot of bloggers and YouTube videos out there that may spread misinformation or disinformation. 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
18: We have a flood watch until 7 tomorrow night. 60% chance of rain this evening, low near 78. Also a 60% chance of rain on Wednesday. 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
13: This is 1A. I'm Jen White. For some of you, that sound is still a week away. For others, the doors are already open and it's back to school. Today, it's all about the teachers. You've seen yourselves on television, in movies, and memes every year.
24: Anderson.
25: Here.
24: Bueller. 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
13: You've been called heroes. You also have plenty of critics. You fought for better salaries and benefits. You've been asked to do more with less. You started GoFundMes to pay for your classroom supplies when the funding isn't there.
0: Attention! I have a very important update regarding our school. Since there aren't enough second graders for two classes, Ms. Tease will now have 40 students. I, for one, am excited to see if it will break her.
1: It won't. It might.
2: Last year, we asked you what excites you and what worries you about the year ahead, and we heard from so many of you nationwide, so we're back to ask you again. Because the 2026-27 school year arrives as the country faces a lot. The Trump administration has proposed billions of dollars in cuts for federal education programs. Immigration enforcement near schools is still a concern in some districts, and AI is changing what happens inside classrooms faster than many teachers feel prepared for. We have three guests ready to help us through it all, including two teachers we spoke to last year. Joining us from Dallas, Texas is Lance Barish. He's a high school math teacher at Dallas Independent School District. Lance, welcome back.
3: Thank you for having me.
2: And joining us from Los Angeles is Jennifer Lopez. She's a high school social studies teacher at Los Angeles Unified School District. She's also taught elementary and middle school students. Jennifer, welcome.
4: Thank you. Excited to be back here.
2: And joining us again in studio in Washington is Lauren Lumpkin, national education reporter for the Washington Post. Lauren, welcome back.
25: Hi, thank you.
2: So Lance and Jennifer, I first want to hear from you two about being back at school. Lance, what are you looking forward to this year?
3: I mean, just another school year always brings such a bright and exciting energy in the classroom, meeting new students, learning their names and their stories, and then trying to impart some great math concepts to them over the course of the next year. It's just an exciting time.
2: Jennifer, what about you?
4: Yeah, well, I'm already on week four, so I'm right in the nick of it. It's been just beautiful connecting with former students coming in from last year, like, hey, miss, how was your summer? Where did you travel to? What classes are you teaching? And I'm currently teaching a new AP Psych class. So I'm trying to recruit my former students to take that class. And so it's the beauty of like reteaching them and making those student connections right now.
2: Lance, what about your top concern this school year? What's the issue keeping you up at night?
3: Oh, man, you named so many in the intro there, and I'm going to have to go with the teacher retention issue and teacher burnout. I think it's just a really strong time of all of these factors affecting our classrooms from both inside and outside forces, whether it's budget shortfalls, whether it's the distraction of technology in the classroom. All of those things are just making the job more and more challenging as teachers continue to rise to the occasion.
2: Jennifer, and for you, the thing that's keeping you up at night?
4: I would also say echo Lance's piece on work-life balance. It's just especially us taking on a new prep or a new class, just up late planning or after hours on weekends. In addition to cuts, there's a lot of things in the media right now with our district that there might be cuts next year. We saw cuts last year, and so that is something on my mind.
2: Well, we mentioned the Trump administration's proposed cuts of more than $8 billion to federal K-12 education programs. Congress is still debating the final numbers, but supporters say those cuts would eliminate waste and restore local control. Critics say schools that depend on federal funding for English learners, mental health services, teacher training, those schools will feel the squeeze. Lauren, help us understand what these cuts would mean for schools around the country.
25: Yeah, definitely. Something I'm following closely and trying to figure out what exactly the impact will be. But concerns I'm hearing, of course, is kind of what's going to happen with these federal grants that districts really rely on. A lot of people I talked to are encouraged because Title I, which is, you know, the biggest grant and the ones that particularly low-income schools depend on, that's going to be intact. Doesn't seem like it's going to change, but, you know, for mental health and for teacher preparation and English language acquisition, so many of those things, you know, if those federal grants are not there, then there's just not really any funding for it.
2: Well, let's go to the phones. We've got Jacob calling from Maryland. Jacob, you're teaching 12th grade. What are you facing this school year that has you either really excited or really concerned?
26: Thank you for taking my call. I work with ELL students, and our language learners rely heavily on the internet. One of the challenges that I'm seeing is that with the budgetary cuts, the software that we used to be able to use to detect, cheating has been taken away basically because of budgetary cuts. And so now we're faced with the dilemma of how can we know that the student's work is authentic, especially while AI has gotten even more savvy. I'm amazed at some of the questions that AI is able to answer. But that's my concern, just how we can assure that students are getting an authentic education.
2: I mean, Jacob, how are you responding to artificial intelligence and the way students may be using it, especially if you don't have the tools available to you that you have before?
26: Well, to be honest with you, shout out to HAPAA, which is one of the programs that we have traditionally have paid for us. I just reached out to them yesterday and said, hey, listen, we don't have the money to pay for this right now, but can you please just extend some grace? And so shout out to those guys. They've made their program available to us. The other things that we are doing is shifting to paper for a lot of our assignments that we're doing. And so I use a lot of iExcel, which has a monitoring system. And so, and frankly, just having frank conversations with the students about their learning. And so I'd rather see them struggle than just have the correct answer. But that's what I've had to resort to, their own integrity. So.
2: Okay, thanks a lot for that call, Jacob. Lance, we've spoken about the use of AI in the classroom in previous conversations. How is that showing up in your district?
3: That's a really great question and top of mind for so many parents. And it's showing up in Dallas ISD, where I work, with very like scaffolded, provided tools coming to us from the district with guidance on how to use those tools for student learning, how to best support them, because these tools are not going away and students, as the caller mentioned, are accessing them. We need a little bit more of a combined effort on what are the best practices to use these tools responsibly, both from the student side and honestly on the teacher side, so that we can be on the same page and proactively be addressing this moment so that it doesn't get away from us, because it's not going away.
2: Jennifer, what kinds of supports around the use of AI, either as a teacher or how students are using AI, what kind of support are you getting in your classroom?
4: I know our district has been reducing screen time in elementary schools, and they brought that up to the high school level as well. But in terms of just training itself, that's something I can definitely use more from. And on our survey on Educators for Excellence, which will be released at the end of September, called Voices of the Classroom, we found that only 24% of teachers say they've gotten adequate AI training. And similar to the caller, I've leaned on paper-based, hand-based interactive notebooks, projects, because I've seen the usage of AI. And it does go back to also having those conversations with students about integrity and your thinking and, you know, how to prepare for the real world and that balance. But like Glenn said, it's not going away. So how do we get trained properly to also help the students use it properly?
2: Lauren, when we zoom out and look at the national picture, how is artificial intelligence shaping the conversation around education policy right now?
25: It's huge. I feel like it's the only thing I've been talking about with a lot of policymakers and teachers and superintendents recently. But I think the national data that I've come across, Gallup and the Walton Family Foundation did a study and kind of mirrors what Jennifer just brought up, the fact that a lot of teachers are using, I think it's about 6 in 10 teachers are using AI, but relatively few, about 20%, 18% are getting kind of formal instruction about it and in schools and from their districts. And so obviously there's kind of like that gap in knowledge. And when you look at students, it's the same way. About 70% of teenagers report using AI for schoolwork or for projects and things like that. But the kind of formal guidance is sometimes missing.
2: We're speaking to Lauren Lumpkin. She's national education writer at The Washington Post. Also with us, Lance Barry. She teaches high school math in Dallas, and Jennifer Lopez, who teaches high school social studies in Los Angeles. And we want to hear from teachers and other school workers about what's worrying you and energizing you as this school year begins. We heard from Ian. He taught high school science for 20 years. Ian says, there is so much to worry about at the start of a new school year, but I find myself excited and hopeful more than anything. Students crave relationships and genuine learning, even if they do mask it with behaviors. The more conversations we can have about the trajectory of education in this country and the framing of teachers as respected professionals, the better. Well, coming up, how are teachers coping with distraction and behavior problems in the classroom? And how are school districts trying to address the issue? And a reminder from Steve in Rochester, who writes, no matter who you are and whether you are heading back to school or not, a lot of kids are and will be getting back onto buses. Please, people, heed the laws and slow down with yellow flashing lights and stop when the lights are red and the stop sign is out. Steve, great reminder for all of us. We'll be right back.
5: Hi, this is Jennifer calling from Utah. A point that came up in my mind while you were talking about challenges in back to school
6: is that learning an additional language significantly increases overall literacy as well as academic measures in all other subject areas. And it's one of the things that we tend to keep as an elective or even remove completely, we're seeing in some schools, when in fact it's a major contributor to the literacy and the academic success of students in the K-12 setting. Thanks for listening.

0: At 2:18 on a Tuesday afternoon, it's 1A here on your NPR station, News 88.7. And on the freeway, southbound 45 heading in North Freeway, that's going to be slow and go right now from around Parker. We just had a wreck clear at the North Loop. 84 Fahrenheit, 29 Celsius right now here at the UH campus. Quite a bit of rain falling right now in Liberty County related to Tropical Storm Edward. And we'll get more on that now with ABC 13 meteorologist Elise Smith.
1: It'll continue to be a cloudy day with the chance for some heavy tropical downpours, especially east of I-45, as Tropical Storm Edward makes a landfall Tuesday afternoon close to the Texas-Louisiana state line. The risk for street and even flash flooding increases tonight east of I-45. Temperatures today otherwise staying pretty moderate in the mid to upper 80s. For Wednesday, we'll have the chance for a few passing tropical downpours that could lead to street flooding. Another warm and cloudy day for southeast Texas. I'm meteorologist Elise Smith for News 88.7.
2: In Jamaica in the 1980s, Marlon James heard about a vicious attack on a group of gay men that officially never happened. But he never believed that.
3: When I want to know what's going on, I go on the street, I go in the mountains, I go to the alleyways, or I just grab a group of grandmothers and go tell me what really happened.
2: I'm Elsa Chang. Marlon James on his new novel, inspired by that violence, on the next All Things Considered from NPR News.
0: And we'll have state and local news, including, of course, the latest on Tropical Storm Edward, starting at 3 o'clock. Houston Public Media presents the Moth Story Slam. It's tonight at Lambert Hall. Doors open at 7 o'clock, and the theme of the night is 9 to 5, stories about being on the clock. 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
6: This is 1A. I'm Jen White. We're talking to teachers and other school staff today about what's on their minds as the new school year gets underway. Education Week surveyed more than 1,000 educators earlier this year, and the picture they paint is pretty clear. Student behavior and engagement are the top concerns. Budget uncertainty is close behind, and somewhere in the mix is artificial intelligence. It's showing up in classrooms whether teachers feel ready for it or not. We're here with Lance Barish. He teaches high school math in Dallas, and Jennifer Lopez, who teaches high school social studies in Los Angeles. Also with us, national education writer at the Washington Post, Lauren Lumpkin. Let's go back to the phones. We have Beverly on the line in Ithaca, New York. Now, Beverly, you are a school psychologist. You work primarily with preschool through sixth graders. What's on your mind?
7: I just wanted to take time to give a huge shout out to all the teachers out there in the primary school, early elementary, who are going in and or, as some of your colleagues have said, already been working. The time, energy, and money that they put into setting up their classroom every year. Every June, they have to take it down, put it in boxes, but then they come back every year, open it back up, and create just such a nurturing environment and open arms for all those loving, well, and not always loving children that come into their environment. And they are working with these kiddos and pouring their heart and soul for 180 days. And no salary can cover that.
6: Well, Beverly, I'm curious to hear from you as well as a school psychologist. I mean, you're working with students, but also with teachers. What are your concerns or what are you excited about this school year?
7: The concern has been increasingly the behavioral challenges. I've been doing this for 32 years now, and I just see a lot of things you've already talked about. The short attention span, the lack of respect for teachers, and that's why I wanted to make this comment, is we've all been in school, and whether we have baggage of good baggage or bad baggage from our teachers, letting that go, and if you have a child going into school, going in there as the parent, as the guardian, which is another issue, is not always the parent anymore, and just saying, what can I do to help the teacher be successful with my child? I think so often the distractibility from IA and computers and screens, that impacts the child neurologically, and they're battling that. But when they hear negativity about school and teachers from the adults in their lives, that's also a huge component. I see such a difference when children, for children, when their parents and the teachers work together.
6: Beverly,
7: I can. Go ahead.
6: Oh no. I was gonna thank you. Thank you for the call. And I, Jennifer and Lance, I want to come to you on this because this is something I've noticed in recent years. I have friends who are teachers or who have children who are now teachers, and there are these GoFundMes where it's like someone's always trying to, you know, deck out their classroom for the year. Can you contribute? And how well resourced are you in your district? So that, I mean, I think about walking into my fifth grade classroom, this was many, many moons ago, but how exciting it was to see what the teacher had done in the room that year. I don't know how much was coming out of her pocket. I don't know if there are people in the community helping to support that work, but now it has become more of a crowdsourcing exercise. Jennifer, is that happening in your district?
8: Yeah, it is. I actually put together a Donors Choose this year, and I was able to get the $1,600 funded, which was great. I really pride myself as being a former elementary teacher. I think about your fifth grade. I was a former fifth grade teacher, and I loved it. Had like a sports theme. And so when I moved to high school, I'm like, I still want to keep this energy alive. You know, I'm in this room 6-7 hours, and I want the students to also feel like welcoming. And I've noticed I get a lot of compliments for kids like, Miss, this just feels so homey, but it comes at a cost. You know what I mean? So, but I want to do it because it's for the kids and it's their learning environment.
6: And Lance, do you think there are certain assumptions still made about the responsibilities teachers have, sort of the hidden labor and the hidden cost of running a classroom, and that, you know, all of these things happen. The room is decorated, but maybe the assumption is that the teacher is paying for that. And that's maybe the way it should be.
9: Yeah, that is something that we have been dealing with for a long time. My entire career, 2 decades in the classroom now, I've often supplemented my own funds to make my classroom look as beautiful as Jennifer's does from the sounds of it. And it's just something that we've been navigating. Funds often come from different places that are Jenga'd together. For a little while, we were receiving some relief funds during the pandemic, and now that's kind of gone away. And so we're always kind of taking the funds and the supplies and the resources from where we can and doing the best that we can. And unfortunately, that frequently comes from our own pocket. And I don't see that changing in the near future.
6: Let's go back to the phones. We have Andy on the line from Flagstaff, Arizona. Andy, you're a school psychologist. You're working on reservations in northern Arizona. What are you seeing around funding cuts in your district?
10: Well, I think probably what is most notable to me is that those lack of access to resources, both for teachers, students, and parents, has become more detrimental to us. Students don't have access to current textbooks or curriculum. Parents don't have access to workshops or other informative things that they can actually go to as parents. And also as teachers, piggybacking on what someone has said earlier, you know, a lot of those cuts actually taken away those resources that we have to computer programs, access to things that may be more accessible for other communities. As a Native American psychologist, it becomes harder for us to kind of travel. We live in a very rural area, but you know what? I'll just say this, that you know, our kids, our teachers, they are so excited every year when they come back to school. And it's such an inspiring thing to see, encouraging to see. So thank you.
6: Thank you for calling, Andy. Let's go to Nora in New Mexico. Nora, you teach 7th through 12th grade. What's on your mind this school year?
11: I think it's really important that if it is somewhat of an inevitability that AI is going to take over everything, and I'm not sure that I want to accept that, but if that is the general zeitgeist, it's really important for teachers as well as parents and students and everybody in the community, in the advertising world, et cetera, corporate world, et cetera, we need to start understanding that AI is a tool. It is not a way of life, and it's time for us to go back. This might be a time we can embrace as going back to basics, learning handwriting, learning reading out loud, learning silence, being able to listen. I think it's really important because kids are not just using AI in school. They're using AI chatbots to, you know, confirm their fears, to confirm their beliefs about things that haven't really actually been formed and tested in society. So it's really a community. It really does take a village to raise a child.
6: Nora, thank you so much for that call. I want to start with your responses on Andy's thoughts about cutting funding here, Lauren. Andy talks about living in a mostly rural area. Andy's working on reservations in northern Arizona, and he was describing how the cuts to their funding affects families in this more rural area. When we talk about cuts, we can talk about it at the federal level and the state level, but how are the two connected? How does that policymaking at the federal level then affect what states are able to do?
12: So at the federal level, I mean, really the relationship between school districts and federal funding, a lot of it is kind of like these big grants, you know, multi-million dollar grants for, like I said earlier, teacher preparation, mental health support, services for low income families, things like that. But I mean, actually a lot of federal budgeting is education budgeting is decided at the local level. And so, you know, when I talk to a lot of teachers about kind of budget constraints, they're often talking about these are local policies, being made by state legislatures or, by city council members. And so that's definitely, you know, something that I've been hearing about a lot. But a lot of those conversations are honestly happening at the local level.
6: And because those local level decisions are the ones leading to a lot of the cuts we're hearing about from teachers, is this about just tightening budgets at the state level, states having to make decisions about, you know, working with fewer resources?
12: I think there's so many factors. Just everything is expensive right now. I mean, even, you know, to run a fleet of school buses is really expensive because gas is so expensive. Another thing that I've been following is just a lot of school districts are having really tough conversations about closing schools right now because there's just fewer students. And that's because of lower birth rates. People are leaving cities because it's getting too expensive to live in big cities. We also have fewer students coming into the country. Immigration is a huge factor. And because schools' budgets are determined by the number of students who attend. If there's fewer students, there's just not, you know, it's not the same amount of money. However, you still have teachers that need to be paid and you still have administrators and, you know, running a school is expensive. And, you know, if there are not enough bodies, you know, not enough students in the classroom, then there's just fewer resources to work with.
6: We're here with Lauren Lumpkin. She's national education reporter at The Washington Post. Also with us, Lance Barish. He teaches high school math in Dallas. And Jennifer Lopez, who teaches high school social studies in Los Angeles. Let's go to Lauren in Cleveland, Ohio. Lauren, you're a professor and you're working with first year incoming students. What are you seeing around artificial intelligence and what they know about it, how to use it, some of the ethical questions about using it in their schoolwork?
13: Hi. I would say the biggest disconnect is really the difference between students that I've had or, you know, incoming students within the last couple of years versus, you know, pre-COVID mm-hmm. is just like that academic, like, curiosity. And we've been seeing, even as a department, we teach graphic design, and there's so much expectation on, okay, let me look up the answer. What is it? How do I do this? What's the best creative approach to take? And I'm noticing that with so many of our students, they skip past the, okay, what does our community actually need? You know, who is going to benefit this based on, you know, target audience and such? And answering those questions aren't immediate. You know, there is no AI prompt. You know, you have to go out and panel people, talk to people, and actually figure out, you know, what their problems are in order to solve them. And we're noticing that so much with, you know, tech and AI is, you know, that just missing factor of like the willingness to figure things out for themselves.
6: Lauren, thank you for that call. What we're hearing there from Lauren, Jennifer, and Lance is a concern about curiosity and this willingness to sort of explore ideas or to really research something deeply. How are you navigating that in your classroom, Jennifer?
8: Yeah, that's a great observation. I think something as an ethnic studies teacher, one of the projects that I like to do. So one thing is like project-based kind of learning is YPAR, which is Youth Participatory Action Research. So similar to what the caller was saying, where the students go into their community and research something that's concerning for them, that's engaging, right? And so it becomes, because at the end of the day, you want to get things that connect to students that pique their interest, right? And we've seen some really cool projects where students really go in and interview people. They survey their students, they survey community members, and really get into that. So I think more projects that really relate to what's interesting and engaging to them.
6: And what about you, Lance? How are you navigating in your classroom?
9: Oh, it's such an important topic, and I love the work that our professors do, like the college professor that just called in. And as a high school teacher, part of the mandate is getting students ready for that phase. And it's not just getting them ready by, you know, putting all of this knowledge in their heads, though that's part of it. It's also putting this excitement to learn in their heads. And so for me as a math teacher, I'm constantly beating the drum that math is great. Like, math is awesome. It's inherently interesting. It's not necessarily just a tool to solve problems, though it is also that. And so striking their curiosity, asking them to do exploration projects where they research a famous mathematician or they look into the latest research so that their interest is really being driven. And I don't necessarily see AI as being counter to that agenda. I think that AI can be used as a partner for curiosity if it's used the right way. So just constantly having those conversations with the students on the way that they're using it. Are they outsourcing their thinking to the AI, or are they using it to really continue to strike that curiosity?
6: Let's get to another call quickly before the break. We have Kat on the line in Texas. Kat, you're a former teacher. You're working at Education Service Center now. As a former teacher, observing what's playing out in your state, what concerns you? What excites you?
14: Well, one of the major concerns in Texas that I hear from a lot of the districts and teachers that I support is the way that the State Board of Education and lawmakers are ignoring the advice of researchers and teachers, and they're pushing through the social studies TEKS that have been updated, through the required reading list that they've mandated, through the Blue Bonnet curriculum, very much a American exceptionalist, a American nationalist, Christian nationalist, conservative viewpoint of the world on our students.
6: Kat, thanks for that call. Lance, this is something we talked about last year, a concern about education, not just the policy, but the curriculum itself being politicized in certain ways. How are you feeling a year on from that discussion?
9: The caller is definitely right in her description of some of the things that are coming down the pipe from our state legislature. A huge overhaul to our social studies curriculum was recently approved by the state board, as described. It's all part of the piece of the larger puzzle of the role of the public school in America and here in Texas specifically, and what we are doing. Some of the agenda items maybe seem like they're destabilizing this idea of public school as a great equalizer that can help people raise their station and learn and, you know, compete in the world despite where they come from. And so it's all just a big stew here in Texas that we are dealing with.
6: We're talking about what's top of mind for educators heading into the school year. We're here with Lance Barish. He teaches high school math in Dallas, and Jennifer Lopez, who teaches high school social studies in Los Angeles. Also with us, national education reporter at the Washington Post, Lauren Lumpkin. And we're hearing from you. Mac in New Orleans writes, teachers should be the highest paid and most respected people in our society. They are informing, shaping, giving form to the people who will create our society in the future and care for the rest of us as we age. I want them to be well-informed and taught to learn and think clearly for themselves. We'll be right back.

0: It's 2:38 on 1A here on your NPR station, News 88.7. And on the freeways, the newest problem to come to our attention is heading in on the Southwest Freeway northbound 69 right after the downtown spur, a wreck having you down to just one left lane.
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5: Let's get back to our conversation about what's ahead for teachers and students this upcoming school year from your perspective as teachers. We're here with Lance Barish, a high school math teacher in Dallas, and Jennifer Lopez, a high school social studies teacher in Los Angeles. National education reporter at the Washington Post, Lauren Lumpkin, is here too. A teacher in Colorado left us this voicemail.
6: I'm concerned about growing illiteracy among my students. Students aren't reading for fun or in their families. So I'm hoping that this year I can bring my students' literacy rates up, but I feel like I'm pushing up against a cultural shift towards illiteracy.
5: And an English teacher in Los Angeles shared similar concerns.
7: One of my major concerns as a teacher, as a high school public English teacher, is the decreasing practice of reading, not just in schools, but in homes. A lot of times the curriculum in school districts are limiting the teaching of full novels in a classroom. So in my high school, because we're a tier three school, we're encouraged by the district to teach only shorter texts, such as essays, short stories, poems, and less novels, at most maybe one novel. I've been trying to get students to read outside of school independently, and that is always a tough call if they don't have that habit developed by the time of high school. So general literacy, both in class and at home, is a major concern returning to the new school year.
5: Thanks for those messages. Lauren, you've actually covered this trend in schools. Many are no longer assigning full books. They're instead relying on excerpts. Why the change?
8: So this is actually something that's been happening slowly for maybe about the last 25 years. And it really kind of starts with the high-stakes standardized testing we saw in the 2000s. And obviously teachers are still under incredible pressure to prepare students for these big tests at the end of the school year. These tests include essays and, you know, kind of short excerpts. Students are not reading an entire book for this test. They're reading a little piece of a book. And so in the interest of teaching to the test and preparing students for these big exams, that's what is being prioritized in a lot of classrooms rather than reading a full novel.
9: What's known about the effect that has, not on test taking, but on literacy?
8: So, I mean, because there are just fewer opportunities to read books in school, students are just not really getting the skill of reading a book, persistence and, you know, building confidence, you know, how much confidence comes with being able to, you know, finish a book and saying, well, I did that. And I was able to trace an idea from beginning to end. And so students are just, they're not really getting as much practice as they were, you know, maybe 10, 15 years ago. And then, you know, as the teacher who left the voicemail mentioned earlier, fewer students are reading for fun. There was a national survey asking students how often they read for fun outside of school. And right now we're at a 40-year low.
9: I do want to mention that not all the literacy news is bad news. Last year, we covered how Mississippi and Louisiana went from being the worst-ranked states for literacy to the states with some of the steepest improvements in reading scores. Lauren, how did they turn things around?
8: So they did a few things. They often call it the Mississippi miracle because mm-hmm. of how, you know, how kind of dramatically Mississippi turned reading rates around. And a lot of it started with teaching the science of reading, which really kind of became a focus for a lot of states over the last few years. And that's basically just teaching phonics, teaching students how to sound words out and how different sounds build words, which is kind of sounds kind of intuitive now, but it's actually different from the kind of common practice of reading for, you know, the last 20, 30 years or so. They've also done more with teacher training and incentivizing teachers to do professional development and screening also earlier, like screening students for dyslexia and different learning disabilities early, you know, in preschool and early elementary school, so that by the time they're really learning how to read, teachers are aware of what challenges a child might have.
9: Well, if you want to hear more about that story, head over to the 1A.org and you can look that up and give it a listen. Let's go back to the phones. We've got DJ on the line from Maryland. DJ, you're a retired art teacher and you're thinking a lot about student behavior in schools. What's on your mind?
10: Yeah, I loved my job. I loved my kids. I always looked at art as, you know, not just like art, but mostly helping the children learn creative problem solving processes. And I got to the point where I felt that the parents just were not supporting me in any way. So I'll give you an example. I could watch a child take a paintbrush and literally like paint all over the student next to them or on the table. And I could call the parents in the evening and say, we had an issue today, you know, with your child. And they would start literally yelling at me and saying things like, well, what aren't you doing to keep my child engaged? So number one, the child never had to take responsibility for their behavior, which I find disturbing. And it grew, that kind of behavior grew. And secondly, I found not only a lack of motivation with this generation, but they have no, I shouldn't say all of them, but many children have a delayed sense of gratification. So anything that took longer than 5 minutes, done. So you could say, here, you know, we're going to draw this, we're going to paint this. And after 10 minutes, done. And I would say, well, wait a second, you know, maybe we could do this or that. And their sense, even standing in line, they're waiting their turn. Their sense of delayed gratification is so diminished that really concerns me.
9: DJ, thanks for that call. You know, we mentioned earlier that 3/4 of teachers say they expect student behavior to be a major challenge this year. That was in the Education Week survey. Jennifer, what are you thinking about in terms of student behavior? DJ taught K-5. Students, you're in a high school now. What are you and your colleagues talking about?
11: Yeah, I mean, you know what? I always go back to, this is my 15th year in the classroom, and I always go back to the power of student relationships. I spend the first 2 weeks building community, getting to know the students, doing different activities, the peaks and valleys to understand the highs and lows in their life. They do a letter to the teacher where students talk about their strengths and areas of growth. And through this information, I kind of create a chart to understand the students, and it helps me connect and build lessons upon that. So yeah, while I think there are sometimes, you know, instances of student behavior, I think it's these student relationships that really help when those moments get tough with students.
9: Well, we heard from Peter, who's a former college teacher, and he writes that he is in awe of elementary to high school teachers. We may give grateful lip service to teachers. That's meaningless when we don't give them the support they need, both financially and professionally. Teachers seem to spend as much time parenting as they do teaching. Forget AI and testing and national standards. Parents are the key. Until parents take full responsibility for their children, children, teachers will continue to emulate Sisyphus, and our children will continue to fall hopelessly behind. I mean, Lance, what does that parent-student teacher engagement structure look like, at least for your classroom, if not for your school or district?
12: No, I mean, that's the bread and butter of like molding these students to be their best possible self is the partnership. It's we're not at odds with each other, whether the student is flying with 100 in my class or whether they're struggling for academic reasons or for behavioral reasons. With the parent, it's a partnership, and where we are going to get to the bottom of what's the best way that we can help this kid learn. It comes from that relationship building that Jennifer spoke about. It comes from routines and all of the things that help students learn. Maybe it's managing the distractions in the classroom. And then, of course, saying, hey, at home, we need your support on this as well. Managing distractions, redirections to more productive or positive behaviors. And so it's just constantly being in communication, even if it's just a quick email. Hey, he did great on his test today. Those things can go a long way to long-term success for all of our students.
9: Let's go to Molly in Blacksburg, Virginia. Now, Molly, you teach higher ed, but you have a question about children and how they should engage with technology. Go ahead.
13: Yes, absolutely. So during COVID, our school district went to a one-to-one model with Chromebooks, and students were taking them home and then bringing them back and doing remote learning. And then that just kind of stayed. And this real heavy presence of technology in the classroom, even for kindergarten students and young students, remained. And there's been a big push, it seems to me, from parents in the community recently to make sure our students are engaging with technology in intentional ways and in helpful ways and not extra and unnecessarily. And so I'm going to be part of this Chromebook focus group for the district as a parent. And I just wonder if the panel has advice for me on how I can convey the importance of, you know, basic skills like the things we've been talking about so far on the show with writing and reading physical materials, and just how to best talk about that and see what kind of changes we can make and a positive direction within our district.
9: Thanks for that call, Molly. I'll pair you with Kara, who wrote to us from Wisconsin, who says, I think AI and web literacy is really lacking. Although very few of my students have computers at home, when they use our Chromebooks to conduct research, they just grab the Gemini response. When I ask their source, they just say Google, and then I have to explain that Google isn't a source. Since my district doesn't have any curriculum surrounding this, I clearly need to develop my own. And I wanted to share Kara's email there because I think it points out this tension that's at the heart of much of the conversation around the use of technology. There seems to be an interest in preparing students, no matter the age, to use technology, to know how to navigate it. But there's also a lot of concern about whether leaning too heavily on technology is preventing them from learning other skills. And so, Jennifer, how is that discussion playing out in your district, and what advice would you have for Molly, who's, you know, going to be talking about this and trying to impart some wisdom, give some advice about how teachers should approach this?
11: Yeah, no, it's a great observation. I think one thing, like I mentioned previously, at the elementary level at our district, they're limiting screen time for elementary students to do more, you know, hand-based written pieces. So I think that's a great move towards that because students like kindergartners should engage in play and social interaction. That's so key. Those are pivotal years of social interaction as a former elementary school teacher. And I think, yeah, some advice she could, I think it's really working collaboratively with the teachers to be like, hey, as a parent, this is my perspective. As a teacher, how can we work together to what's successful for students, right? And even bringing in students into the picture too. Oftentimes we make these decisions and students are also receiving this learning. So how do we get students involved also to see how they are taking in the technology?
9: Lance, I know this is a discussion you've had a lot in your district, how to use technology responsibly and to the benefit of students. What are your thoughts?
12: Well, technology has long been encroaching on our industry and our vocation. In my field specifically, it goes all the way back to the calculator and how that was going to ruin students' math abilities, which did or didn't come to pass, depending on who you talk to. If it didn't, it's because we use the calculator as a tool appropriately when we need it. Like Jennifer was talking about, how maybe a lot of the work can be done on the page before the, because we use the calculator as a tool appropriately when we need it. Like Jennifer was talking about, how maybe a lot of the work can be

0: at the appropriate time through proactive instruction.
1: Lauren, so much of the guidance around the use of AI and other technology, it really happens on a state-by-state basis. So what does that patchwork approach mean for how much a student's experience is really dependent on where they live?
2: That's exactly what it means. Even within the same state, some districts are being more proactive than others. Right now, across the country, different states are kind of trying to figure out how they want to respond to AI in the classroom. I've seen a even kind of wider backlash to education technology just more broadly. So LA, for example, second largest school district in the country, it was a big deal when they decided to limit screen usage in schools. A lot of other states are making similar steps. School districts are taking similar steps to kind of limit the amount of screen time that students have in school. But these tools, they still exist, obviously. And I think that's kind of where the gap is. Students don't know that AI chatbots exist, and they know, they can Google an answer to a question or whatever. But so like that literacy piece is something that I still hear a lot about, what is being done to kind of improve the literacy around education use or technology use.
1: Let's get to one more call. We've got Shelby on the line from Texas. Now, Shelby, you work in early childhood education. Really briefly, what's on your mind?
3: So our early childhood care center is actually within a public school district. And so I just wanted to briefly touch on the importance of early childhood, so infant up through pre-K, in giving those kiddos social emotional skills, regulation skills, but also that it impacts so many of the other issues that y'all have talked about, like in growth towards student-teacher relationships. And how that can also impact parent-guardian attitudes toward partnership in their kids' education.
1: Shelby, thanks for that call. And I just want to make sure we don't overlook here, Lauren. There are discussions about cuts to Head Start right now. Where does that stand? Because that would affect a great deal of children in the U.S. and their access to early childhood education.
2: Definitely. Still following to see where exactly all of that is going to land. That's huge for the youngest learners, the most vulnerable learners. That's where they get a lot of that early education. That's where a lot of students learn English, for example. So if we see that fall out of the Head Start program, that's going to have major consequences.
1: As we wrap up here, Lance and Jennifer, I just want to give you the last word in just a couple of sentences to the teachers, the educators, the school administrators who are listening right now. What would you say, Jennifer?
4: You know what, teachers, we love our students, and so just have trust in us in our lessons, and make sure that giving us our flowers. We work really hard every day in the classroom.
1: And Lance, your words?
0: Yeah, just want to center it right back on the students. As the adage goes, the things that make this profession the hardest is never the kids. It's always all of the myriad things around us, the external threats and the other adults. But the kids are always the best part, and they are thriving, and they're going to continue to do great.
1: Well, that's Lance Barish. He's a high school math teacher at Dallas Independent School District. He's also a Leading Edge Fellow with the organization Teach Plus. And Jennifer Lopez, a high school social studies teacher at the Los Angeles Unified School District. She's also on the National Teacher Leader Council. It advises the nonprofit teacher advocacy group, Educators for Excellence. And Lauren Lumpkin, national education reporter for the Washington Post. Thanks to you all. And thanks to all you who called in. We're planning more shows about education, so send us your suggestions. Email us at 1A@WAMU.org. Today's producers were Claire Muffson and Avery Jessa Chapnick. This program comes to you from WAMU, part of American University in Washington, distributed by NPR. I'm Jen White. Thanks for listening. Have a great school year. We'll talk more soon. This is 1A.

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0: On your NPR station, News 88.7. And on the freeways, they're just now driving off with the wreck northbound 69 between the downtown spur and 288 that had taken up a couple of lanes there. And we have one reported heading out on the Katy westbound side of I-10 right at the West Dam. Left lane taken up.
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0: Outside of Liberty and Chambers counties, we really haven't seen that much rain, courtesy of Tropical Storm Edward. We will definitely, of course, keep an eye on that throughout the afternoon and well into tomorrow. That flash flood watch extended through tomorrow evening at 7 o'clock. 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
4: To actually start doing something where I'm providing escort services through a contested strait will, in my military opinion, exceed the capacity of the Navy to do that effectively.
5: How will an already stretched U.S. military absorb the departure of Army Secretary Dan Driscoll?
6: For Tuesday, September 1st, this is All Things Considered.
5: I'm Mary Louise Kelly.
6: And I'm Ilse Chang. Ahead this hour, the backlash against AI data centers is spilling into the midterms.
5: Most Americans don't want to live near them. President Trump is asking, why not?
7: If I were the mayor of a town or the governor of a state, and I had a chance to get a big plant in, an AI plant or a data center, I would absolutely want it.
6: Also, we've been reporting on floods in Nepal.
5: And in the Grand Canyon.
6: And parts of the Northeast.
8: Every day you're reading about flooding somewhere in the country.
5: How does climate change thread these disasters together?
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9: Live from NPR News, I'm Lakshmi Singh. The Trump administration's confirming new retaliatory strikes against Iran. On social media today, the president says forces fired on rival targets near the Strait of Hormuz after Iran attempted to add sea mines to the globally vital trade route. Trump ends his post threatening even heavier strikes if Iran retaliates. There won't be a government shutdown ahead of the November midterms under the terms of a bill headed to President Trump's desk. Today, the House followed the Senate in approving a measure that extends federal agency funding through mid-December. With the makeup of Congress hanging in the balance, a new whistleblower report warns the U.S. Postal Service's plan to carry out President Trump's mail-in voting restrictions could jeopardize the elections. NPR's Hansi Lo Wang explains.
10: President Trump's order calls for the U.S. Postal Service to deliver mail-in ballots only to people on voter lists that the states would have to turn over to USPS. We should note USPS is a financial support of NPR. The Postal Service has been working on an online portal that would allow state election officials to submit voter names. But a new whistleblower report claims the online system has not been properly tested and could lead to eligible absentee voters not getting ballots in time or at all. Democratic Senator Richard Blumenthal of Connecticut submitted the report to USPS.
11: What the disclosure reveals is that the Postal Service has designed a system that is intended to fail.
10: Spokespeople for USPS did not respond to questions about the whistleblower's claims. Hansi Lo Wang, NPR News.
9: Chevron is expected to announce it'll expand operations in Venezuela. More from NPR's Michelle Kellerman.
12: The Chevron investment is part of a larger Trump administration effort to control more of Venezuela's oil sector and push out Russia and China. The White House announced this week that the Pentagon is taking a 35% ownership stake in a company that will have 100-year rights over 17 oil fields in Venezuela. The U.S. is partnering with a controversial Venezuelan businessman, Alejandro Alejandro Bentancur, who face money laundering allegations in Europe. A U.S. official who briefed reporters on the condition of anonymity describes Bentancur as a proven operator and insists that a professionalized oil sector will help Venezuela's transition to democracy. Michelle Kellerman, NPR News, the State Department.
9: It has been another tough day in U.S. markets. NPR's Rafael Nam has a recap.
13: It hasn't been a great start to September. The prospect of a resumption of attacks between the U.S. and Iran helped send stock markets lower, with all three major indexes ending down. Meanwhile, Brent, the global benchmark for crude, surged amid fears that global supplies will continue to be hit. But perhaps the biggest action happened in bond markets. A sell-off there drove up short and long-term interest rates.
9: That's NPR's Rafael Nam reporting. The Dow's closed down 419 points. 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
14: Live from News 88.7 in Houston, I'm Gail DeLauder. There are concerns about flooding and high winds in East Texas as Tropical Storm Edward makes landfall near the Texas-Louisiana border. The storm arrived packing winds of around 60 miles per hour, tracking northwest at about 8 miles per hour. Right now, we have a tropical storm warning in effect for Bolivar Peninsula along with Chambers County and southern Liberty County. Antoine Johnson is with Liberty County's Emergency Management.
15: They're saying that we may get 10 to 15 inches of rain on the east side of the county. So I want the citizens to stay alert, weather aware, pay attention to social media.
14: And Houston is starting to see some showers, and while the city isn't expecting anything major from the storm, local officials are still asking people to be prepared. Brian Mason with Houston's Office of Emergency Management says he's concerned about people driving into high water.
16: We know we have areas that tend to hold water around the city, a lot of locations in the city. If you just wait a few hours and the rain stops, things are going to drain and they're going to be okay. So our big request to everybody is please pack your patience if you're out and about, and please do not drive through ponded water.
14: 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And you can also find the latest on Tropical Storm Edward at HoustonPublicMedia.org. A jury of six men and six women is hearing the case of an alleged accomplice in the Texas Killing Fields case. James Elmore is accused of manslaughter and felony tampering with evidence in the deaths of Laura Miller and Audrey Cook in the 1980s. Elmore was charged back in March. The Astros play the Chicago White Sox at Daikin Park tonight. First pitch is just after 7. A flood watch remains in effect until 7 tomorrow night. 60% chance of rain this evening, low near 78 degrees. Tomorrow's chance of rain stands at 60%. I'm Gail DeLauder, News 88.7.
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5: It's All Things Considered from NPR News. I'm Mary Louise Kelly in Washington.
6: And I'm Elsa Chang in Culver City, California. The news that Army Secretary Dan Driscoll has turned in his resignation continues to send shockwaves throughout the U.S. military. The Department of Defense, under Pete Hegseth, has seen an exodus of experienced military leadership. These are people who are either fired by Hegseth or who choose to leave. For more, we're joined now by NPR Pentagon correspondent Tom Bowman. Hi, Tom.
18: Hey, Elsa.
6: Okay, so Secretary Driscoll went to the White House, turned in his resignation to President Trump. What do we know about what Driscoll said to him?
18: Well, he told the president a number of things, Elsa, according to a person close to him. He said the U.S. is losing the Iran war. He talked about how the war has drastically reduced the stockpile of missiles. Talked about the difficulty in getting the Pentagon budget through under Defense Secretary Pete Hegseth. And he said modernizing the military, a key focus of Driscoll, was not going forward because Hegseth is firing people who know what they're doing. This person said Driscoll basically laid it down. I think there was a hope Driscoll would stay through the midterms, but I'm told he'll leave this week.
6: Yeah, well, of course, it's no secret that Hegseth and Driscoll did not get along, right?
18: Yeah, right. I think right from the start, and part of it, I think, is Driscoll's close ties to the White House, his old Yale law school roommate. Vice President J.D. Vance, and he would often go there to talk with him. And Driscoll was sent on a mission, remember, to talk with Russian and Ukrainian generals about a possible peace deal in Ukraine. The sense I get is Hegseth maybe heard footsteps, because there's long been a sense Driscoll would replace him. Mm. But the big problem between the two centered on the firings. Hegseth sacked more than 10 generals, reached down into the promotion list to pull off the names of people who had been carefully vetted, many of them black and female officers, and there were never really any reasons given for these firings. Driscoll was successful on rare occasions to save some jobs, including a black female Major General Antoinette Grant, who leads a military district of Washington, but he was not able to save Army Chief of Staff General Randy George, who was fired by Hegseth. I think, Elsa, that was the last straw, not only for Driscoll, but even some Republicans on Capitol Hill. George was key in modernizing the Army, focusing on drone warfare, and worked well with Driscoll, who Trump called the drone guy. And there seems to have been little communication between Hegseth and Driscoll on other issues. I'm told Driscoll was in Germany when he learned the Pentagon would reduce U.S. troops there. He never got a heads up.
14: Wow. Well, Tom, has there ever been any precedent for firings like those?
18: You know, not on this scale. You had Defense Secretary Robert Gates fire the Air Force Secretary, the top Air Force general, because of safety concerns. Among them, a B-52 mistakenly was carrying a nuclear missile on a cross-country flight in 2008, but he publicly explained his reasoning. Gates and other secretaries fired a general here or there, but always for cause, always explained. Again, we don't see that with Hegseth, although sources say some of those firings were because they were too close to former Joint Chiefs Chairman Mark Milley, who Trump can't stand, or a belief by Hegseth that race or gender led to the promotion, or differences in policy, such as deploying U.S. troops on American streets. I know one general said not a good idea, and Hegseth didn't like that.
14: Well, do you have a sense of what kind of effect all of that has been having on the military since?
18: You know, I'm hearing that many officers are keeping their heads down, somewhat confused about what's going on. One Hill staffer and other sources say there appears to be an exodus, or a possible exodus, of mid-level officers who are troubled by the firings and their leaders, and wondering if they should just go now. Still, a former senior Army official told me there are still some very good senior generals, but he added, the bench is getting thin.
14: That is NPR's Tom Bowman. Thank you, Tom.
18: You're welcome.
19: To help us understand the impact of Driscoll's resignation and what it might tell us about the current state of the armed forces, we have former Defense Secretary Leon Panetta on the line. He served as Defense Secretary for the Obama administration. Secretary Panetta, welcome back to All Things Considered.
20: Good to be with you.
19: What was your first thought when you heard about Driscoll's departure?
20: Well, you know, when the country's at war, it's not good to have turmoil in military ranks. And what we've had is a great deal of turmoil with regards to the command structure. And ultimately, that's not a good sign for the kind of discipline that you need in command structure that you have to have, particularly in a war situation. So it's of great concern that something like this happened.
19: Help us understand the impact of this particular job. Army Secretary is a civilian post, not in the chain of command. How big a deal is it for that chair to be empty? How disruptive is it if an Army Secretary quits?
20: Well, I can tell you as a former Secretary of Defense that it was very important to have highly qualified people in key positions in the military. And although a secretary is a civilian job, it is very important to the ability of that particular unit within the military to be able to function.
19: Mm-hmm.
20: And the secretary can also bring not only experience, but usually some political know-how as to how to deal with the Congress, how to deal with the committees that are involved on budget consideration. So having a good secretary can really complement having a strong military leader for the Army or for any branch.
19: And then what about just the message it sends internally to Army troops in terms of recruitment, in terms of retention?
20: Well, that's a particular concern to me as a past secretary, because most secretaries of the Defense Department are individuals that allow the military process to be able to function. And in the military, what determines whether or not somebody is advanced is not loyalty, it's not issues related to politics. It really is their battle experience, their ability to know their branch of the military, the experience they've had, how they've performed. And that's how you advance in the military. It's because you're a good soldier, because you're a good soldier. That is the primary consideration. And so respect for that process, I believe, is very important. And I get the impression that this secretary somehow weighs loyalty as more important than the process the military uses to pick strong, experienced military leaders.
19: What gives you that impression?
20: Pardon me?
19: What gives you that impression?
20: Because we have had too much turnover at the Pentagon. And turmoil is not good, particularly during a period of war, to have constant changes of individuals who are experienced, who are who've had battle experience, suddenly can have this constant turnover, creates instability, very frankly, in the command structure, and it creates a lot of turmoil when you have to focus, more importantly, on how the war is being handled.
19: I mean, I'm just curious, Mr. Secretary, you have a lot of friends in the military and in Washington. What are you hearing from them about this?
20: There's a great deal of concern with everybody I've talked to, former military, former civilians at the Pentagon. Everyone looks at the Pentagon as being in constant turmoil. When good people are losing their jobs, when experienced leaders are losing their jobs for no reason, really, no reason has been given as to why these good people are losing their position. That kind of turmoil creates instability and impacts on morale within the military itself. That's just not good. That's not smart. It undermines the kind of strong stability you need, particularly during war.
19: Well, I was just about to say, I'll point out the obvious, which is that all of this turnover is unfolding as the U.S. is in a war with that it started with Iran. I'm curious your thoughts on the impact of this type of turnover on actual military operations unfolding overseas.
20: Well, it's not a mystery to say that this war is not going well. We're in a stalemate with regards to this war.
19: Do you agree with Dan Driscoll, by the way? My colleague Tom Bowman just quoted him as saying the U.S. is losing the Iran war.
20: I think that if one kind of stands back and tries to see how this war ends, it's not a good ending to the war. And I think it'll go down as another Iraq, another Afghanistan. It'll join failed Middle East wars.
19: That is former Defense Secretary Leon Panetta. We thank you for your time speaking with us today.
20: Good to be with you.
0: It's coming up on 318 on All Things Considered on your NPR station, News 88.7. I'm David Pittman. Out on the freeways, westbound I-10, heading out on the Katy Freeway, the wreck of the West Sam has been cleared. You're going to be on the brakes after Bingle. 84 Fahrenheit, 29 Celsius right now under overcast skies here at the UH campus. And with all things weather, ABC 13 meteorologist Elise Smith.
1: It'll continue to be a cloudy day with the chance for some heavy tropical downpours, especially east of I-45 as Tropical Storm Edward makes a landfall Tuesday afternoon close to the Texas-Louisiana state line. The risk for street and even flash flooding increases tonight east of I-45. Temperatures today otherwise staying pretty moderate in the mid to upper 80s. For Wednesday, we'll have the chance for a few passing tropical downpours that could lead to street flooding. Another warm and cloudy day for Southeast Texas. I'm meteorologist Elise Smith for News 88.7.
0: When federal funding for public broadcasting was rescinded a little bit more than a year ago, Houston Public Media was facing a $4.4 million two-year gap in our operating budget. 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
6: This is All Things Considered from NPR News. I'm Elsa Chang.
19: And I'm Mary Louise Kelly. The backlash against AI data centers is becoming a central issue in this year's midterm elections. Recent Gallup polling shows 7 out of 10 Americans oppose data centers getting built in their communities. Candidates from both parties are trying to take stances that match public opinion, but President Trump is taking a different approach, which puts some Republican candidates in a tough position. NPR White House correspondent Deepa Shivaram is here. Hey there, Deepa.
25: Hello.
19: Okay, so most Americans do not want a data center in their backyard. What's the president saying?
25: Yeah, well, broadly speaking, Trump is very cozy with tech company leaders. He's always had a pro-AI stance. He wants pretty little regulation over AI, he says, in order to favor innovation. But recently, he started to talk more about data centers specifically. This is what he said the other week.
7: If I were the mayor of a town or the governor of a state, and I had a chance to get a big plant in, an AI plant or a data center, I would absolutely want it.
25: And that puts Trump at odds with most Americans. Polling shows that data centers are extremely unpopular. So many local town hall meetings all over the country have seen these huge turnouts from folks protesting data centers over concerns from water usage to higher utility bills to noise pollution. So there's already a disconnect between what Trump and voters want. And then to complicate things further, yesterday he posted on social media and said that towns that don't want data centers are, quote, backwards and poor.
19: So let's go then to the pickle that this puts Republican candidates in. How are they tackling this disconnect?
25: Yeah, I mean, there's concern growing among many Republicans that the president is not helping on this issue. He keeps insisting on a position over data centers that more candidates are starting to back away from. The National Senatorial Campaign Committee, which helps Republicans get elected, recently sent a memo to tech companies warning that the narrative around data centers might cost them an election in Ohio. And so candidates, specifically Republicans, are shifting. One example is in the Texas governor's race. Incumbent Greg Abbott has started saying that AI companies deserve the backlash they're getting over data centers, and he's instituted a moratorium on new development. It's a huge pivot from where Abbott was on this issue just months ago.
19: What about Deepa trying to tackle it from the messaging perspective? And President Trump himself has acknowledged, okay, maybe AI companies have a little bit of a PR problem here when it comes to data centers. Is there any effort to try to change public opinion?
25: Yeah, I mean, there are some new political ads dropping. They're coming from a pro-AI group called Build American AI. They get funding from some big Silicon Valley players. Their goal is to support candidates who are, you know, open to the economic benefits of data centers amid all of this public concern and backlash. But I talked to Brendan Steinhauser. He's a Republican and he leads the Alliance for Secure AI, which is a group that supports more AI regulation. And he thinks that these ads won't do much because voters already have really strong opinions.
3: They want protections on their kids, they want protections on workers, and they want protections on their own security, cybersecurity, and even national security.
25: He thinks public opinion won't change unless politicians actually do something on AI and answer those concerns.
19: Well, and again, this is going to be a big issue in the midterms, but the debate is not going away just after the voting ends.
25: No, I don't think the conversation is going to end anytime soon. People I talk to, voters, organizers, policy experts, pretty much all say the same thing, which is that the backlash isn't just about the physical building, right? It's also just about the apprehension towards the technology writ large. I'm curious to how much of this plays out in the conversation for the 2028 presidential primaries, right? Thinking of Pennsylvania Governor Josh Shapiro, for example, he's a Democrat who's already shifted his stance on the issue to be more bullish against data centers.
19: 2028. God help us. NPR's Deepa Shivaram, thank you.
25: Thank you.
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4: Over the past 2 weeks, we have seen deadly flooding hit the border of Nepal and Tibet, as well as here in the U.S. at the Grand Canyon. But these were not the only flash flood emergencies this summer. Communities across the U.S. have been grappling with flooding that doesn't always make national news. NPR's Ava Berger breaks down the extreme weather.
8: That was the sound of gushing rain and fierce woods in Felicia Martinez's Tucson, Arizona neighborhood last week. Martinez has lived in Tucson her entire life, so she and other locals are very accustomed to the sounds of flash floods. But she says she knows the storms in her area are getting worse.
10: Like an old steam train with the big old smoke fumes coming out. I mean, it just sounds loud and it hits you, yes. And I've seen 61 seasons. I've seen storms, but it's getting more extreme.
8: At least two people are dead after a flash flood in the Grand Canyon over the weekend. Last month, at least seven people died in floods in northwest Indiana. The city of Gary, Indiana, was without power for 2 weeks. Earlier in July, West Virginia officials said that some areas received 4.5 inches of rain in 37 minutes. Throughout the summer, from New York to Texas to Hawaii, stories of record rainfall and smashed homes dominated the news.
11: Every day you're reading about flooding somewhere in the country.
8: Jeff Mao works on flood awareness in Montana. He's a former superintendent of Glacier National Park, but he's seen the flooding impact much more than just the parks.
11: It's really how our natural systems and even our built sewer, you know, stormwater runoff systems, they're just not designed for this level of rainfall.
8: The flooding different states are experiencing has different causes. But researchers say climate change connects these intense floods. In the Southwest, it's monsoon season. And in that semi-arid climate, flash floods are part of geography, says Iadatola, an associate professor in the Department of Hydrology and Atmospheric Sciences at the University of Arizona.
12: You have poor absorption of water by the soil and localized heavy rains, and the combination of the two things are prone to flash floods.
8: It's also an El Nino year, which is making ocean temperatures warmer, causing more evaporation. A warmer atmosphere holds more water vapor, which can fuel more intense rain. Now, it's hard to pinpoint whether a particular event was directly caused by climate change, Atola says. Instead, he thinks of a pair of loaded die.
12: It's kind of like loading the dice a little bit. You know, you're loading it to land on six a little more often. Now, does it mean that it wouldn't have landed at six anyway? It might have, right? But you're just kind of increasing the odds that you're going to land on six.
25: As for ways people can protect themselves, the National Weather Service sends out warnings before floods. But Fred Martin Ralph, the director of the Center for Western Weather and Water Extremes at UC San Diego, said it's difficult to accurately predict these floods.
5: Those are some of the toughest practical forecasting problems that we have in meteorology.
25: But flood warning systems can save lives. Last year, after flash floods in the Hill Country area of Texas killed more than 136 people, improved warning systems were installed. When the area flooded again this past July, a new emergency system warned people to get out. This time, two people died despite catastrophic flooding. Ava Berger, NPR News.
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9: The mayor of Kyiv says Ukraine does not have enough weapons to fight against Russia's nonstop bombardment.
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9: The view from a capital under siege. 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
0: We'll keep about a 50 to 60% chance of rain in the forecast through the evening and throughout the day tomorrow. That flash flood watch has been extended through 7 o'clock tomorrow evening. 84 degrees right now here at the UH campus at 3:30.
26: Live from NPR News in Culver City, California, I'm Dwayne Brown. The Immigration and Customs Enforcement Agency says it now has enough body cameras for all of its officers and agents. As NPR's Jimena Bastillo tells us, calls for ICE to wear the cameras have intensified after several deadly shootings.
27: The update comes after years of immigration officials telling lawmakers and civil liberties advocates that they did not have enough devices for a body-worn camera program to be implemented agency-wide. Now, Homeland Security Secretary Mark Wayne Mullen says he expects every agent in the field to be using one by the end of September.
28: That doesn't mean every ICE agent, everybody that's in the field, will have a body-worn camera. It's for our safety and the public safety, too.
27: In a statement to NPR, ICE said that training is still ongoing. It is still unclear how many cameras the agency has acquired. Earlier this year, top ICE officials told Congress they needed about 10,000 cameras for all their officers. Jimena Bustillo, NPR News, Washington.
26: U.S. manufacturing activity has expanded for the eighth month in a row, but as NPR's Scott Horsley tells us, a new survey of factory managers points to some warning signs on the horizon.
29: Factory orders, output, and employment all grew last month, but at a somewhat slower pace than the month before. Susan Spence, who oversees the monthly survey for the Institute for Supply Management, says 6 out of 10 comments received were negative.
30: The ongoing Iran war and the recent renewed tariff threats continue to be the biggest concern for the continued expansion of the manufacturing economy.
29: One chemical manufacturing manager cited in the survey warned outside forces are interfering with an otherwise good business. We're making great new products, the manager said, but struggling to compete when prices escalate due to things like tariffs and the conflict in the Strait of Hormuz. Scott Horsley, NPR News, Washington.
26: Well, stocks finish lower across the board on Wall Street today. The Dow down more than 400 points. This is NPR. Once the hottest name in retail, Shein, is now a publicly traded company that made a lackluster debut today on the Hong Kong Stock Exchange, as NPR's Alina Selyuk reports.
1: Shein was the talk of young shoppers right after the pandemic. In 2022, Shein raised a funding round that valued the company at $100 billion. That's more than rivals like Zara and H&M combined. But then it failed to get its shares listed in New York, then in London. It faced legal complaints and political scrutiny, especially over its factory work conditions. Last year, Shein raised prices after the U.S. set new tariffs and closed a tax loophole that the company had used to save on shipping costs. On their first day of trading, Shein's shares at one point were down 10%. They finished just a little under the listing price, valuing the company at around $26 billion. Alina Selyukh, NPR News.
26: One day after President Trump announced cooperation with Venezuela to tap its oil reserves, Chevron says it will expand operations in Venezuela. Chevron is the second largest U.S. oil company and the only one with a major presence in the country. Experts say it will take a minimum of a few years to produce anything from Venezuela's undeveloped sources of crude. Meanwhile, oil prices continue to soar as American forces resume fighting with Iran, stoking renewed worries about inflation. This is NPR.
9: As artificial intelligence makes ever more inroads, advertisers are turning to corners of the internet that still feel human, Reddit in particular. The problem is that humans on Reddit are none too pleased about that.
2: They hate the fact that people are trying to use what they consider to be their homes to sell more items, basically.
9: I'm Kai Rizdal, Reddit as a marketing hotspot. Next time on Marketplace.
0: It's coming your way 6:30 this evening, followed by The Daily at 7 o'clock here on News 88.7.
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4: This is All Things Considered from NPR News. I'm Elsa Chang in Culver City, California.
19: And I'm Mary Louise Kelly in Washington. After days of speculation, the White House has confirmed which company it will work with to develop a vast amount of Venezuela's oil reserves. Energy experts tell NPR they are skeptical that this company and the person behind it are up to the task. NPR energy and climate correspondent Julia Simon is following developments and joins us now. Hey there, Julia.
6: Hello, Mary Louise.
19: So the Trump administration announced this Venezuela deal late Friday. The new twist is they have now confirmed which company is involved. What is it?
6: Mm-hmm. Yeah, the company is called North American Blue Energy Partners. It's an oil company. They do exploration and production. It's headquartered in Barbados with corporate offices in Venezuela. Behind the company is 46-year-old Alejandro Betancourt. He has faced multiple investigations in Spain, Switzerland, and the U.S. for money laundering. He has not been formally charged.
19: Okay, so some questions there. Mm-hmm. Also, I gather a lot of questions about just how this joint venture is going to work.
6: Yes, that's an understatement. There are just a lot of questions. The Trump administration says the U.S. would get 55% of the oil from the joint venture. They say that's equivalent to about 65 billion barrels of oil that's under the ground. But of course, there's the fact that the U.S. doesn't have a national oil company, Mary Louise. We don't have a Saudi Aramco like Saudi Arabia.
19: Right.
6: So to develop this Venezuelan oil, the U.S. is presumably going to rely a lot on their partner. But I've talked to a lot of oil analysts, and they are aware of North American Blue Energy Partners. It is an oil operator in Venezuela, but it's unclear if the company has ever developed a new oil field, particularly a new so-called Faja field. That's the super thick, peanut butter-like oil in Venezuela. Here's Gerald Kepes. He's a geologist and the president of Competitive Energy Strategies, an energy consultancy in D.C.
7: What they are is a production company, which is not a bad thing, but there's no question they have zero experience in terms of developing new Faja-type oil deposits.
6: And I should say that we reached out to North American Blue Energy Partners, and they did not respond to our request for comment.
19: So I'm wondering, it sounds like this company may need some help to develop these oil fields. Is there discussion about other oil companies jumping in, trying to partner with them?
6: We reached out to Chevron and ExxonMobil and didn't hear back. ConocoPhillips declined to comment. Kepes thinks that many international oil companies may be wary of partnering with this joint venture with the U.S. government, given the reputational risks and legal uncertainties. We should note Chevron is expected to make an announcement tomorrow that they are expanding operations in Venezuela. But Mary Louise, that doesn't seem to be related to this deal.
19: One other thing I'm wondering about, the relevance of the war that Israel and the U.S. started with Iran has left the Trump administration with high gas prices and midterms looming. We know today the president's meeting with oil and gas retailers and refineries. Is any of that connected with this new joint venture in Venezuela?
6: Well, President Trump has said on Truth Social that this deal would lower gas prices. He clearly wants that. But again, energy experts keep beating the drum, which is it's the geology. Many of these fields are still largely undeveloped. They will take time to get to market. So the idea that this deal will impact gas prices anytime soon, they say, is absurd.
19: NPR's Julia Simon, thank you.
6: Thank you.
4: It's primary day in Massachusetts, and voters there are deciding whether Democratic Senator Ed Markey, who's 80 years old and has been in Congress for 50 years, should get another term. He's being challenged by Congressman Seth Moulton, who's 47 and who says it is time for a new generation of leadership. Anthony Brooks of member station WBUR in Boston reports.
8: Late last week, Senator Ed Markey greeted a lunchtime crowd at the Muffin House Cafe in Westwood outside of Boston. He was dressed in a blue suit, no tie, and his signature high-top Nike, sending the message that even at 80 years old, this son of a milkman from Malden, Mass, is still running hard.
10: This is the most energized I've ever been. My father drove a truck for the Hood Milk Company. Donald Trump brings out the Malden in me every day. And I fight him every day.
8: Markey exchanges high fives and poses for selfies with just about everyone, including small children who've no idea who he is. But plenty of people do, including Hanya Curry Trapper and her husband Chris Trapper of Westwood, who say they value Markey's long experience.
11: I really feel like he is the most qualified, but also he's the most authentic, and he stands by what he says.
12: He's always been a leader and progressive. Like, before it was kind of cool, he was doing it. So just a fan of his for a long time.
8: While Democrats in several states debate whether to embrace progressives or moderates, the question is more or less settled in this race because both candidates call themselves progressives. Markey has spent decades burnishing his reputation as a progressive leader while Moulton pushes for generational change.
14: How's everything going with you? How's the campaign going? Good?
18: It's going great. Yeah. Awesome. I mean, the energy on the ground is amazing.
14: Yeah. I'm pulling for you.
18: Well, thank you. Yeah, thank you very much.
8: A few days ago, Moulton, a former Marine, toured a nonprofit that provides housing and family assistance to veterans. This is one of several races across the country in the Democratic Party being fought across generational lines. Markey has been in Congress since before 47-year-old Moulton was even born. So Moulton says it's time for change.
18: It's a question of whether one person should hang on to a seat in Congress for 50 years while the world passes him by. It's time for a new generation of leadership because we have a new generation of challenges and also opportunities.
8: Moulton and Markey mostly agree on policy, but Moulton has staked his career on challenging the old guard. He won his first race for Congress 12 years ago by defeating a Democratic veteran. He challenged the leadership of former House Speaker Nancy Pelosi. Now he's running against the establishment again, arguing that Markey and people like Senate Democratic leader Chuck Schumer have clung to power for too long.
18: Senator Markey has been part of the Democratic establishment for a long time. That's why he's joined at the hip with Senator Schumer. I'm someone who's willing to challenge that status quo, and that's exactly what I'm doing in this campaign.
8: John Cronin, a state senator from Central Mass who joined Moulton on the tour of the Veterans Facility, says he's backing him.
5: The past 10 years, the Democratic Party has been ineffective at fighting against Donald Trump. You know, our playbook is not working. I think Seth Moulton is part of a new generation of leadership who is going to put Massachusetts and the country 10 years from now in a much better place.
8: Back at the Muffin House Cafe outside of Boston, Markey argues that he's the true progressive. He co-sponsored the Green New Deal, backs Medicare for All, and higher taxes on millionaires and billionaires. And he's won endorsements from progressive leaders, including Senator Bernie Sanders and Massachusetts' other Senator Elizabeth Warren.
10: I'm always the youngest guy in the room when it comes to new ideas, fighting for the future. And they are backing me in this election because they know that I have had their back on every single tough fight on the floor of the United States Senate.
8: Polls suggest Markey has a substantial lead in this race, that lots of Democrats like his progressive record and are willing to overlook his age. But primary polling is often inaccurate, so Moulton is hoping his argument for generational change delivers an upset. For NPR News, I'm Anthony Brooks in Boston.

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1: This is News 88.7. I'm Gail DeLauder. There are concerns about flooding and high winds in East Texas as Tropical Storm Edward makes landfall near the Texas-Louisiana border. Here's Jimmy Fowler with the National Weather Service.
2: The excessive rainfall outlook has been updated this afternoon from the Weather Prediction Center. They have introduced a level 3 of 4 moderate risk for excessive rainfall for the Piney Woods region down towards the Texas-Louisiana border. This is going to be kind of the area that we're really going to be monitoring for the potential for that isolated higher amounts of 10 to 15 inches, leading to potentially flash flooding.
1: Now, although Houston may be spared much of the bad weather, Liberty County to the east is making preparations. And that's where we find News 88.7's Tom Perumian, who's been talking to local officials. Now, right now, we know there's a flood watch for people east of I-45. Tom, what can people expect in terms of rainfall?
3: Liberty County coordinator told me they could expect anywhere from 5 to 15 inches of rain or more.
4: And winds subside. We'll be concerned about that. Winds may come in once it hit the land shore. It's going to weaken and maybe get to 40 to 50 miles an hour on the winds. So it's concerned for spinoff for tornadoes.
3: I can tell you when I was speaking with him, east, southeast of the area, all darkness, all dark clouds, all foreboding. Where I'm currently at, we had a rain squall come through here, rained very hard for about 15, 20 minutes, and then strangely let up. So now it's not raining, but everything's wet. Liberty County has two EOMs. They have, of course, the one in Liberty and the other one in Cleveland, which are the two main cities of the county, and they are in position. They're telling people, monitor their emergency operations management page and for updates around if things start flooding or start going south in certain areas.
1: Now, Tom, what are some of the trouble spots in Liberty County they're concerned about?
3: Well, I can tell you, just having driven through most of the county to go from Cleveland to Liberty, I would say the Cleveland area, because it is mainly flat. As you get towards Liberty, there are some rolling hills, but once again, you've got rivers here. These rivers can fill up, have a reputation of filling up very quickly. And, of course, that starts spilling over onto roadways, crossing roadways at low points and what have you. And once again, if you're on the road and you come across any water, moving or not, if you suspect that it's deep, don't go in.
1: So, Tom, what are Liberty County's plans for recovery after the storm?
3: They're hoping that they're going to be able to get through this. We know that Edwards strengthened as it came ashore into a tropical storm. They're hoping that it dumps its load primarily over the lower areas. That would be areas of Galveston County and what have you, as it continues working across Trinity Bay and up into the southeastern part of the state. At one time, we thought Beaumont would be the target. Then it sort of shifted from there. So it's moving into a sweet spot we think is going to go through between Liberty and Beaumont, but we just don't know at this moment.
1: That's News 88.7's Tom Perumian in Liberty County. Tom, thank you for your insights.
3: Thank you.
5: And he was speaking with News 88.7's Gail DeLauder. 84 degrees right now here at the campus. Coming up on 3:48, I'm David Pittman. And out on the freeways, we've got an issue on the North Loop, 610 eastbound direction. Stall right after the Hardy in the right lane. Still ahead on the program, Senate Democrat Richard Blumenthal is sounding the alarm over President Trump's plans to restrict mail-in voting.
6: One third of all Americans vote by mail, and all of those votes are potentially at risk.
5: We'll have more on a whistleblower warning on how the USPS could derail the midterm elections. Following top of the hour news from NPR News 88.7.
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5: 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Back out to the freeways. Just got word of a wreck on the South Freeway, northbound side of 288, after US 98, said to be taking up the right lane. Minutes 350.
0: From NPR News, this is All Things Considered. I'm Mary Louise Kelly.
11: And I'm Elsa Chang. The beloved American poet Wendell Berry died Monday. He was 92. Berry lived on farmland close to where the Kentucky River reaches the Ohio, and it was unusual for him to sit down with a reporter to talk about his work. But over the years, NPR's Noah Adams visited him at his home several times. Adams has this remembrance of Berry's work and of their conversations.
12: Wendell Berry, in the early 1960s, left his university teaching career to move to the country and be a writer. He and Tanya, his wife, and two children, moved into an old farmhouse, and he put together sort of a writer's shack way out back in the woods. Private, no electricity, no typewriter. He would keep supplies of notebooks and pencils. And he designed an extra wide window at his desk.
13: I'd put that window in with the feeling that it would be awfully interesting to look out through it. It's a large window with 40 panes, so it's a graph. And what you see beyond it is the natural world, which doesn't behave like the figures that normally occur within a graph. It's not entirely an intelligible graph.
12: Right.
13: But it interested me greatly to have this artifact poised against the natural world, which in a sense what I've done all my life is hold up an artifact that you can, so to speak, see through against the world.
12: Wendell Berry wrote about Vietnam, about tobacco in the barns, about trends in agriculture. He wrote about the rivers and especially the history of nearby families. His father had been a lawyer, and he farmed this same land. Berry has a poem called Come Forth.
13: I dreamed of my father when he was old. We went to see some horses in a field. They were sorrels as red, almost as blood, the light gold on their shoulders and haunches. Though they came to us all a-tremble with curiosity and snorty with caution, they had never known bridle or harness. My father walked among them, admiring, for he was a knower of horses, and these were fine. He leaned on a cane and dragged his feet along the ground in little hurried steps, so that I called to him to take care, as the horses stamped and frolicked around him. But while I warned, he seized the mane of the nearest one. "It'll be all right," he said, and then from his broken stance he leapt astride and sat lithe and straight and strong in the sun's unshadowed excellence.
14: Was he indeed good with horses?
13: Yes.
14: Your dad?
13: Yes.
14: Yeah. And how much of that talent did you inherit?
13: Well, some of it, I suppose. I've always had horses if I had a place to put one.
14: Right. You're still farming with horses?
13: Yes.
14: But could you grab a mane and jump up on it?
13: Always had horses if I had a place to put one.
14: Right. You're still farming with horses?
13: Yes.
14: But could you grab a mane?

0: Live by you unaware, as by the beating of my heart. Suddenly you flare in my sight, a wild rose blooming at the edge of thicket, grace and light, where yesterday was only shade. And once more I am blessed, choosing again what I chose before.
1: When you read that poem in public and she's in the audience, do her eyes shine still?
0: God, I hope so.
1: We're in trouble if they don't, right?
0: I don't know whether we're in trouble or not, but it's the desired effect, you know, of a love poem.
2: Wendell Berry talking with Noah Adams about his selected poems published in 1998. Berry died Monday at his home in Port Royal, Kentucky, at the age of 92.
3: Lovely remembrance, and lovely to hear Noah Adams back on All Things Considered. All right, to other news now. As kids head back to classrooms this fall, school districts are facing a challenging math problem, the high cost of diesel. NPR Energy reporter Willa Rubin has more about how school districts are managing.
4: The war in Iran has driven up the cost of diesel a lot. On average, it's up nearly $2 a gallon compared to this time last year. And that matters for school districts because around 90% of the nation's nearly 500,000 school buses run on diesel. When it comes to district budgets, Jacob Cooper has been paying close attention. He is in Yakima, Washington, and he is the school district's assistant superintendent of finance and operations.
5: Okay, so you're the one looking at all the budgets, making the budgets?
6: Yes, correct. That is my role.
5: A lot of Excel, a lot of Google spreadsheets?
6: Yes, I spent a lot of time looking at numbers, you bet, in all different forms and fashion.
4: Back in May, Cooper realized those numbers were not going to add up. The spike in fuel prices would cost his district around $130,000 more for this upcoming school year.
6: Which is just under the equivalent of about one teacher.
4: Beyond Yakima, school districts around the country are feeling that spike in fuel prices. It comes on top of generally declining enrollment in public schools, and that often means smaller budgets to work with. A May survey of school transportation directors and superintendents found to cut expenses, one out of five districts were limiting things like field trips. Others said they were considering switching their yellow buses to non-diesel vehicles. In fact, in Boise, Idaho, they're adding eight new electric vehicles to their fleet this week. In Yakima, Cooper pored over his spreadsheets, and he found a few ways to save money. He had the district consolidate bus routes, they got rid of others, they cut back a lot on how many runs they do on a single route, they staggered bell times, they put more kids on the same bus.
6: So then you save on the actual number of drivers you need.
4: Cooper says all of this saved his district $400,000 to $500,000. Now, there are trade-offs. Consolidated routes can mean longer days for drivers. In some parts of the country, it could mean kids spend more time in transit. And there's always a chance prices go up even more.
6: It doesn't help, obviously, when globally fuel prices pick up.
4: Which means Cooper may find himself back in front of that budget spreadsheet. Willa Rubin, NPR News.
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1: And on that note, we're about to head out to Liberty County and our Tom Perumian, who's in the thick of what Tropical Storm Eduardo is dishing out. That is in local news at 4:04. We ended August with about a shortfall of about 3.5 inches of rain compared to the average August, and our year-to-date surplus is now down to only 0.5 inch. Paris and all surrounding counties have slipped back into abnormally dry conditions with areas of moderate drought present in portions of Liberty and Chambers County, so they can really use the rain right now. 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
2: This system seems designed to fail, which is consistent with the president's dislike of mail-in balloting, but it is also unconscionable.
3: Reaction after a whistleblower claims the U.S. Postal Service is helping President Trump restrict mail-in voting.
4: For Tuesday, September 1st, this is All Things Considered.
3: I'm Elsa Chang.
4: And I'm Mary Louise Kelly. Under new federal rules, Arizona will be drawing much less water from the Colorado River.
3: Which means it could get more expensive to keep those taps flowing.
5: When people get that bill, they see it and they feel it in their pocketbook, and that can be really painful.
4: Also, rescuers are still trying to find hundreds of people almost a week after floods in Nepal and Tibet.
3: And Indigenous communities in Australia honor Dolly Parton for helping children read.
6: Access to books is a huge thing. For a lot of people, take it for granted.
4: First News.
7: Live from NPR News in Washington, I'm Louise Schiavone. The Trump administration says the U.S. oil deal with Venezuela is a key part of that nation's eventual democratic transition. NPR's Franco Ordonez has the latest.
8: The U.S.'s stated goal is not to just hold an election, but to create a lasting democracy. A U.S. official not authorized to speak publicly says the existing government has been plundering the Venezuela oil industry for years, if not for decades, doling out its most valuable natural resources to other governments for free or at dramatically reduced costs as favors or to pay off debt, all at the expense of the Venezuelan people. But the same official says U.S. investment will help reestablish the industry and assure that when a new democratic government is installed, that it'll be a healthy industry, which in turn would give those new leaders a better chance to succeed. Franco Ordonez, NPR News, the White House.
7: The Republican-led House will vote on whether to censure North Carolina Republican Chuck Edwards. NPR's Claudia Grisales reports this comes after a months-long House committee investigation into claims that he sexually harassed two female staff members.
9: The House Ethics Committee recommended censure after it found Edwards created a hostile work environment fueled by sexual harassment and unwanted advances on two of his employees, allegations he denies. However, the 65-year-old congressman ended his re-election bid last month on the day the panel shared its investigative findings. A censure, which is tantamount to public shaming on the House floor, is the strongest punishment the panel could recommend, short of expulsion. The bipartisan committee said Edwards gave the staffers gifts that included jewelry totaling over $1,000, designer purses, guns, shoes, vacations, and one-on-one dinners. Claudia Grisales, NPR News.
7: A week after Meta and a group of states settled a landmark lawsuit about child addiction to social media, there's a new study showing that adults also struggle with time spent on their phones. NPR's John Ruich has more.
10: According to a new survey by the Pew Research Center, more than half of adults in America say they spend too much time on their smartphones. For 18 to 29-year-olds, it's 70%. About one in four adults in the U.S. say they're on their smartphones almost constantly. Many appear to recognize that time spent on smartphones isn't always a good thing. 45% of adults surveyed report trying to cut back on their smartphone use in the past year, but about the same number say they haven't. Overall, most American adults think smartphones help them stay informed and connected to others. But many, around 40%, think it hurts the amount of sleep they get. John Ruich, NPR News.
7: The S&P 500 closed down a second day in a row today, losing 54 points. 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
11: Live from News 88.7 in Houston, I'm Gail DeLauder. Tropical storm Edward is working its way northeast toward Liberty County after making landfall near the Texas-Louisiana border. Winds are now at about 50 miles an hour. Let's go live to News 88.7's Tom Perumian, who's in the town of Liberty, where rain bands have already dampened the area. And Tom, what can you tell us right now?
12: Well, I can tell you that about an hour ago, we had a pretty good wet down. And about 20 minutes ago, another wet down made its way through here and rained fiercely for about 10 or 15 minutes and then started to back off. So it's obviously moving over the area. Looking south-southeast from the township of Liberty, all you see is black clouds. And that's Edward making its way here. Those early rain bands are coming through and they're only expecting more. 10 to 15 inches of rain is possible, and that means there will likely be some flooding up here. So folks are being warned to watch out for roads filled with water and other impediments, especially with the rivers that may overflow if there's too much water that comes down at once. So folks are being warned to, you know, be careful out there. Don't drive into any standing water or water that looks like it's standing or moving. So that's the word going out from Liberty County's emergency coordination team. At this time, I'm at a coffee shop where I've been filing other stories, and it was struck by lightning, and it knocked out the power at this Starbucks and at the gas station next door. Those are the only two on this side of the block. So it looks like they may have ducked a real serious problem, but it definitely is going to get hairy. Reporting from the township of Liberty, I'm Tom Perumian, News 88.7.
11: We have a flood watch in effect until 7 tomorrow night. 60% chance of rain this evening, overnight low near 78 degrees. I'm Gail DeLauder, News 88.7.
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4: This is All Things Considered from NPR News. I'm Mary Louise Kelly in Washington.
3: And I'm Elsa Chang in Culver City, California. A whistleblower report warns that the U.S. Postal Service is rushing out a new online system that could derail the midterm election. That system is part of a plan for President Trump's attempt to restrict mail-in voting, and key parts of that plan remain blocked, at least for now, by a court order. NPR's Hansi Lo Wang has been tracking all of this and joins us now. Hi, Hansi.
14: Hey, Elsa.
3: Hey, okay, so this online system, it's the result of an executive order that Trump signed back in March, right? Can you just remind us what that order tells the Postal Service to do?
14: President Trump's order basically called for the Postal Service to deliver mail-in ballots only to people on lists of absentee voters that states would have to turn over to USPS. And this new whistleblower report is focused on an online portal that's supposed to allow state election officials to submit voter names. The plan is that, you know, all that information in the portal has to match what's on the envelopes for the ballots state election officials want to send out. Otherwise, the Postal Service says it will not deliver them. And I should note, USPS is a financial supporter of NPR.
3: Correct. And what are the whistleblowers' concerns exactly about this online portal?
14: The concern here is this system is not ready for prime time. And if the courts allow USPS to require states to use it, there may be a lot of eligible absentee voters who may not get their ballots in time for the midterms or at all.
3: Wait, how could that happen theoretically?
14: We have an anonymous federal government official claiming in this whistleblower complaint that the online portal system has not been properly tested and that USPS has set an unusually strict policy for checking ballot envelopes. Basically, if the information on one ballot in a batch doesn't exactly match what's in the system, the whole batch can be held up and not delivered until that entire group is reviewed again.
3: Oh.
14: And that could really gum up the delivery schedule for election officials who have thousands of ballots to mail out. And I reached out to the USPS spokespeople to see if they have any response to these claims. No response so far, but they do have the whistleblower report. It was submitted by Senator Richard Blumenthal, a Democrat from Connecticut. And here's what the senator told Here Now.
2: This system seems designed to fail. which is consistent with the president's dislike of mail-in balloting, but it is also illegal, unconstitutional, and unconscionable.
15: Wait, can we just step back, Hanzi? Explain what President Trump's reason was for even ordering the Postal Service to come up with a system like this.
14: President Trump has said he issued this executive order to stop illegal voting by non-U.S. citizens, which many studies and audits have found to be extremely rare. And Trump has been a vocal critic of mail-in voting, even though he himself has voted by mail in Florida. So, you know, now we have a federal judge in Boston ruling that the Postal Service's plan for Trump's order is likely illegal because USPS has no authority to control voting by mail. But that ruling has been appealed, and it's likely making its way to the Supreme Court, which did previously rule on a procedural question about Trump's order in these lawsuits, but it hasn't ruled on the order's legality.
15: Exactly. So it sounds like the legal fight is not over yet, but Election Day is, what, just over 2 months away? So shouldn't those ballots be going out soon?
14: Yes, very soon. North Carolina has to start mailing out its absentee ballots this Friday, and that officially kicks off voting season for this year's midterm election. So there is very little time left for USPS to carry out this plan for Trump's order fully. And the bottom line right now is, you know, a lot of uncertainty, but voting by mail is still a viable option to all eligible voters.
15: That is NPR's Hanzi Luong. Thank you, Hanzi.
14: You're welcome, Elsa.
4: The federal government's new plan for the Colorado River cuts the water supply for Arizona by a lot. That's because the Colorado River is drying up. But leaders of cities in the Phoenix and Tucson areas say taps won't be going dry. From member station KJZZ, Alex Hager explains why.
16: This is how the Colorado River gets to Phoenix, in an unassuming canal by the side of the road. And starting next year, this ribbon of blue across the desert is going to carry less water. Phoenix water manager Max Wilson says despite that, people who depend on it won't notice a big difference.
17: The cuts that we're talking about today will not threaten water deliveries to homes. There will never be a moment where you go into your house, you turn on your faucet, and no water comes out the other side.
16: Under the baking desert sun, Wilson says Phoenix and its neighbors have seen today's shortages coming for decades and have spent that time preparing.
17: Arizonans have been solving water problems for our entire history, and we didn't forget how to do that overnight. We're going to do it again now.
16: Cities have backup plans. They don't just depend on the Colorado River. Many also use other nearby rivers. Lots have been storing extra water underground for years, and now they'll tap into it and make up for the water they're losing. Up the road in the master planned community of Anthem, Colorado River water is coming out of a pipe, bubbling into big holding ponds. They're owned by EPCOR, a private utility company. Water manager Doug Dunham says he's been building a plan B and C into this system.
18: That's what we do, and that's what water professionals across the state have been doing for decades.
16: Part of that redundancy means big new pumps and pipes. EPCOR has been connecting different parts of its water system, so when the source for one treatment plant is short, it can pipe in water from another. But it's not cheap, and more of that work will be needed down the road.
18: Eventually, we're going to have to do harder, more difficult, and read into that more expensive things to make sure that water resources are brought in.
16: That will almost certainly mean higher bills, but steeper water rates can be part of the solution. Restrictions on things like lawn watering are rare around here.
5: I'm not convinced that voluntary or even involuntary water conservation measures necessarily get you a lot of water.
16: That's Catherine Sorensen, who researches water policy at Arizona State University.
5: What does work is a good price signal on what you pay for the water.
16: Sorensen says Phoenix charges a lot more for water in the summer. And since the late 80s, that's helped bring peak water use down by about 40%.
5: And when people get that bill, they see it and they feel it in their pocketbook. And that can be really painful. And the change can be immediate.
16: And water bills are likely to keep getting higher. The projects that are helping Arizona survive water cuts today cost hundreds of millions. But Phoenix's Max Wilson says the ones needed for tomorrow will cost billions. Back at the canal in Phoenix, Wilson can see that next chapter just down the street.
17: What we're looking at is the confluence of the city's past and the city's future.
16: there's a towering crane working on a new facility that will safely clean up sewage water back into drinking water. The city says this one project is expected to send water into pipes in about 3 years and could cost more than $350 million.
17: And yes, we will have to pay some of those costs, but when you think about the benefits and you think about the fact that our kids and our grandkids are not going to be exposed to the types of shortages that we're talking about here today, I think it's worth it.
16: Those shortages will kick in at the start of next year. For NPR News, I'm Alex Hager in Phoenix.
15: Tributes continue to pour in 1 week since Dolly Parton's death. In Australia, the queen of country music is being remembered for her work in advancing children's literacy, especially in Indigenous communities. Christina Kukuya reports from Melbourne.
19: Dolly Parton's 1987 tour was one of her most memorable in Australia, when thousands turned out around the country to hear her sing. Every one of Parton's visits to Australia between 1979 and 2014 left a lasting impression.
20: Anthony Albanese, is that how you say his name?
19: Like in 2011, when on stage she thanked the then Transport Minister, now Prime Minister, for allowing her oversized tour buses to travel on local roads.
20: I don't know if he's here today. If he is, if he'll come up here, I'll smear lip gloss all over him.
19: Beyond her talent and humour, Parton's legacy lives on through the organisation she created to provide free books to children.
20: I am so happy to announce that Tamworth is bringing the Imagination Library to all of its children. Your little lady.
19: The regional city is Australia's country music capital and has a unique success story, with almost every child enrolled in the program at birth. Alexandra Irving from the Australian distributor United Way says it's reaching children in cities and even the most remote areas.
21: In Katherine, in the Northern Territory, they were affected by really terrible flooding. Those children continued to receive their books by chopper, so the helicopter brought their books in.
19: The effect has been profound, says Irving. More than 2 million books distributed since 2013, with many Indigenous children among the recipients. She recalls one mother's story about the program's impact.
21: One of the books had a beautiful illustration of someone flying a plane. It was a book all about travel. And that child brought the book to their mum and said, "Mum, this person, this character has my skin colour. I didn't know that someone with our skin colour can fly a plane."
19: Parton's literacy program also promotes Indigenous books and authors like Greg Dries.
6: Access to books is a huge thing. A lot of people take it for granted, but being somebody from the bush, I understand how hard it is to get a book into your hands.
19: Dries feels a personal connection to Parton too, through his mother's favourite song, Coat of Many Colours.
6: And especially that last bit. Now, I know we had no money, but I was rich as I could be in my coat of many colours that my mama made for me. And for me, growing up with mum saying things like that, it's hugely important to enjoy every moment in life, regardless of what's around you.
19: Aboriginal artist Kayleen Whiskey immortalised Parton's influence as the number one Kunga Kumpu, or strong woman, in paintings and this video titled Dolly's Song.
22: I'm Dolly Parton. I'm singing a good song with my guitar.
19: Whiskey loved to paint Parton visiting her remote desert community, interacting with local people and the landscape, something that will now forever remain a dream. For NPR News, I'm Christina Kukulia in Melbourne.
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1: 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The heaviest rain right now and a line essentially from Crosby up to around Willis, south of Huntsville. The rest of us just getting what is essentially a light sprinkling. And we get more on the forecast with ABC 13 Chief Meteorologist Travis Herzog.
24: We are under a flood watch until 7 p.m. Wednesday as Tropical Storm Edouard makes its way through southeast Texas. The highest rain totals end up east of Houston, headed more towards Lake Lake. Livingston overnight, but we're still expecting some feeder bands of rain to pass through, which could lead to some pockets of street flooding in the overnight hours through the morning drive Wednesday. Temperatures may get back up to about 90, then there's a 60% chance of more storms in the afternoon. I'm ABC 13 Chief Meteorologist Travis Herzog for News 88.7.
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25: 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I'm Elsa Chang.
26: And I'm Juana Summers. In late spring of 1988, a group of gay men gather in Kingston, Jamaica, to stretch their acting skills and put on a play. At the time, gay men gathering for any reason was risky. Sex between men was outlawed, homophobia was rampant, and at one rehearsal, a murderous, hateful mob attacks.
27: This attack in the book was based on an incident which I knew in my gut happened. I just couldn't prove it.
26: Award-winning novelist Marlon James was growing up gay in Jamaica during that same time, and in his new book, The Disappearers, the attack he'd heard about inspires his examination of the choices people make after enduring extreme violence. When we spoke, James told me part of his motivation for writing the book was a fact-finding mission.
27: I always knew the official record is the one thing you don't trust. Mm-hmm. The official record comes with an agenda that was colonial to upper class or whatever. So when I want to know what's going on, I go on the street, I go in the mountains, I go to the alleyways, or I just grab a group of grandmothers and go, tell me what really happened.
26: Mm. Does any part of you hope that the attack that might have been gets a more thorough investigation, or that people think about it differently as a result of this book?
27: I hope they think about it differently, and this is one of the reasons why I took a very, very difficult decision of going in the minds of the attackers. It was a very hard thing to do, and not surprisingly, it's the shortest section in the book. But I wanted to demystify the idea of a mob as this beast. These are people. It's easy. I wanted to show evil without demonizing it, if that makes any sense. Mm. That these people, I tell people, lots of loving mothers and fathers hate black people. Mm. And a lot of the people involved in the attack, go home and kiss their wives and raise their children. They consider themselves good people. And I wanted to really get, did that Grace Paley say, get another rock of your character's reasoning. What is it? What is the logic, the breakdown behind a violent attack? At the same time, I didn't want to dwell too much on it because then I'd throw agency to the people who mean gay people harm, and I certainly wasn't going to do that.
26: Yeah. I wonder, do you feel as a novelist that you have any obligation when imagining the story of real victims whose stories were never recorded?
27: Absolutely. And I am very careful. One of the postscripts to this book is that I actually finally managed to confirm that the attack happened. Hmm. And I remember speaking to somebody, it was a person who got political asylum in Canada, and I almost cried. I go, I knew this happened.
26: Wow. That had to have been an incredible moment.
27: It was, because You know, I get a lot of flack for violence. And the thing is, I've never told a false violence story in my life. We have to come to terms with humans are. You know, recently I just wrote the new introduction for Cormac McCarthy's Blood Meridian, which I jumped at the chance to do.
15: Yeah.
27: Because the one of the things that people use to justify liking it is saying the violence isn't gratuitous. And I counter, go, this is one of the most gratuitous and violent novels ever written. And that's the point. All violence is gratuitous. If you're saying there's such a thing as too much violence, then you're automatically saying there's such a thing as just enough. Hmm. You know, what is too much rape? I don't understand. What is just enough rape? Yeah. There's no such thing. And if people are disturbed by the violence, they're right. I'm like, yeah, you're not supposed to go off into the sunset with John Wick. You're supposed to go, damage happened here.
2: After this brutal attack, we see this group of men make drastically different choices. Some mm-hmm. are clearly in denial. Some try to reinvent themselves. Others really want revenge. I wonder, did you want the novel to resist identifying one morally correct way to survive?
27: Absolutely, because there isn't one. There isn't one. And I'm not sure any of them were morally correct or morally incorrect. I, like anybody else, feel the vengeance urge. But the character in the book who chooses vengeance not only loses a sense of mooring, not only loses a sense of self, he kind of loses his mind. There's a price you pay, even if you feel justified. There's a price you pay for trying to go through evil to get to good. Mm. You know, I think we're kind of kidding ourselves, but I understand why he chose that. And I think different people are looking for different things. I think some people want peace. Some people want acceptance. Some people just want to be normal. You know, some people want to die or vanish. And I really wanted to capture the full range of how people deal with evil that men do.
2: When readers come to this book, we bring with it a historical knowledge about the devastating nature of the AIDS crisis that the characters in your novel don't have because it's happening around them in real time. How did you explore that without allowing it to overwhelm the characters' immediate lives?
27: It's funny because I didn't intend on exploring it. I, like a lot of people, certainly in my country, thought AIDS was an American thing. So when I went back to Jamaica to do research, and I just asked people, tell me about AIDS. And I wasn't prepared to get so many stories. I wasn't prepared to meet the nurse who took care of our patient zero.
2: Wow.
27: I wasn't prepared to run into people who survived through the 80s. I'm like, how did you do this? And if AIDS itself didn't change the nature of the country, AIDS hysteria certainly did.
2: Say more about that. How so?
27: Meaning that the church jumped on it and saying it's God's final punishment against homosexuals. It's one of the reasons why gay clubs in Jamaica went underground, because everybody thought these are the people spreading the plague, especially to decent Christian people who just get a blood transfusion. I remember when AIDS took over from nuclear war as our biggest fear.
2: The title of this book, it suggests that disappearing isn't something that's only done to people. It's also something that we sometimes do to ourselves. It can be a mode of survival. Mm-hmm. What interested you about disappearance? What types of disappearance interested you?
27: Well, I'm also a disappearer, and I was very good at it.
2: Yeah.
27: And that was how I survived. I realized, for example, if I opened my mouth, everybody said I sounded like a sissy. So I just stopped talking. So between 15 and 17, I'm pretty sure I said maybe 9 words total. I remember all the homophobic cool kids took the bus to school at 6. So I realized if I take the bus at 6:15, I don't have to deal with any of them. Nobody will see me enter school. Nobody sees me leave. And their kids, I see it now. I'm a teacher. I see it now. I look at somebody and go, I know you're trying to vanish. I see. I know when a kid is trying to fade away. Because sometimes it's not something like taking their lives, although there is that. But it's they've realized that the way they're going to make it to tomorrow is just fade into the woodwork, and you figure out how to do it. So the two men in the disappears aren't the only people who disappear.
2: We've been speaking with Marlon James. His new novel is The Disappearers. Marlon, thank you so much for coming on the show.
27: Thank you so much for having me. So great to be back.
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3: The mayor of Kyiv says Ukraine does not have enough weapons to fight against Russia's nonstop bombardment.
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13: Live from NPR News in Culver City, California, I'm Duane Brown. The U.S. military has resumed strikes in Iran for a second day following a month-long pause. Iran's president said his country is willing to go back to a ceasefire if the Trump administration is open to it. NPR's Hadil El-Shaouchi has more.
14: U.S. Central Command said in a statement that U.S. forces struck targets belonging to the Islamic Revolutionary Guard Corps after Iranian attacks against commercial shipping in the Strait of Hormuz. It also said Iranian forces tried to attack American service members deployed in the region. There was no immediate comment from the Revolutionary Guards, but Iranian state media reported explosions in various Iranian cities. On Monday, the U.S. military said its forces struck after observing the Revolutionary Guard Corps preparing to launch rockets with sea mines into the Strait of Hormuz. Iran responded by targeting U.S. installations in Jordan and the UAE. Hadil El-Shaouchi, NPR News, Istanbul.
13: Some Republicans are turning against data centers despite President Trump's digging his heels in on the issue. Trump says communities that don't want AI data centers must want to be, quote, backwards and poor. But as NPR's Deepa Shivaram tells us, that puts Trump at odds with what most Americans think.
18: AI data centers have become a defining issue for the midterm elections, especially for Republicans in states like Texas and Ohio, who are starting to take a different approach than the president. Brendan Steinhauser is a Republican and the head of the Alliance for Secure AI, a group that advocates for more regulation of the technology.
28: It's not good for Republicans if Republicans are seen as doing the bidding of the data center companies or big tech.
18: After construction, these facilities don't provide that many jobs, and they're an enormous drain on local utilities. Recent polling from Gallup shows that 7 in 10 Americans oppose the construction of a data center in their community.
13: That's Deepa Shivaram. 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
29: Live from the Texas Newsroom, I'm Gail DeLauder. There are thousands of power outages in East Texas as Tropical Storm Edouard makes landfall near the Texas-Louisiana border. The storm arrived packing winds of around 60 miles per hour. Antoine Johnson is with Liberty County Emergency Management.
30: They've said that we may get 10 to 15 inches of rain on the east side of the county. So I want the citizens to stay alert, weather aware, pay attention to social media.
29: Houston is starting to see some showers as a result of the storm, and while the city isn't expecting anything major, local officials are still asking people to be prepared. There are concerns about people driving into any high water on the roads. Federal changes to the Supplemental Nutrition Assistance Program could be causing a big backlog of Medicaid and SNAP applications in Texas. KERA's Abigail Ruman says there are concerns about accuracy.
0: Data shared by the state during stakeholder meetings reveals Texas's backlog of Medicaid applications grew by more than 209,000 between January and August, while the backlog for SNAP grew by more than 146,000. Diana Forrester is with Texans Care for Children, the advocacy group that recently published the state's data. She says eligibility workers are moving extra slowly to meet new accuracy standards for SNAP.
6: But we got to find a way to be accurate without creating these significant delays.
0: The Texas Health and Human Services Commission says the new mandates require the state to review each case. I'm Abigail Ruman in Dallas.
29: I'm Gail DeLauder from the Texas Newsroom.
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16: State regulators have cleared the way for massive power transmission lines to go up across West Texas. This despite opposition from rural landowners. Details on the next Texas Standard.
1: 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It's All Things Considered on your NPR station, News 88.7. 84 degrees with a few sprinkles right now here at the UH campus, and it's 4:35.
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15: This is All Things Considered from NPR News. I'm Elsa Chang in Culver City, California.
17: And I'm Mary Louise Kelly in Washington. Jurors are deadlocked in the trial of Lindsay Clancy, the Massachusetts woman charged with killing her three children in 2023. Today was the fourth day of deliberations, and jurors told the judge they could not reach a unanimous decision. The judge told them, keep trying. Deborah Becker from member station WBUR has been covering the trial and is at the courthouse in Plymouth, Massachusetts. Hi there.
19: Hello.
17: Hey, so fill in the picture a bit more on what exactly happened in court today.
19: Well, about an hour after deliberations began this morning, jurors came back into the courtroom and reported they could not reach a unanimous verdict. However, following the judge's instructions, they returned to deliberate for the rest of the day, and they will continue tomorrow. Clancy's attorney, Kevin Reddington, says he's encouraged by that, and he hopes jurors will reach a verdict.
20: I'm very pleased with the work that this jury has put into the case.
19: And legal experts say it's not all that unusual for jurors to report no consensus at this point. And so far, they have deliberated about 23 hours.
17: And just back up and just remind us what the jury is considering.
19: So this jury of nine women and three men have some options. They've been asked to decide if Lindsay Clancy is guilty of first-degree murder, second-degree murder, or manslaughter, or if she's not criminally responsible because of her mental state. Her defense argues she was experiencing postpartum psychosis and was not in control of her behavior. The prosecution says she deliberately planned to kill her children. They were 5 years old, 3 years old, and 8 months old at the time. I spoke with defense attorney Ryan Sullivan, who's not involved in this case, and he says he's not surprised that jurors are struggling in a complicated case like this.
21: What the jury is saying is, look, you know, essentially we've discussed it and someone is saying this is what I think and another person is saying you cannot convince me otherwise. You know, there's no movement.
17: So where might this go from here? What is the likelihood that we're going to have it end with a hung jury?
19: Well, the jury goes back to their chamber in the courthouse tomorrow. They could come back a second time and tell the judge they can't reach a unanimous verdict. If that happens, the judge could then issue what are called in Massachusetts Tui Rodriguez instructions. Boston criminal defense lawyer Shira Diner says lawyers call that the dynamite option. It's when a judge strongly urges jurors to reach a consensus, saying they are in the best position to issue a verdict.
2: then he would send them back out. And again, maybe they come up with a verdict, but if they don't at that point, the judge would most likely declare a mistrial.
17: And what happens then if there is a hung jury or a mistrial?
19: Well, the DA would then decide whether to hold a new trial, and the DA could consider lesser charges such as second-degree murder or manslaughter. Then there would be a bench trial with just the judge, no jury. Lindsay Clancy would remain committed to the state hospital where she's been for 3 years, more than 3 years. And I think many people really dread the thought of another trial. This has been long.
17: Deborah Becker from member station WBUR reporting from outside the courthouse. Thank you.
19: You're welcome.
15: It has been almost 1 week since powerful flash floods devastated riverside communities in Tibet and Nepal. And rescuers are still trying to locate hundreds of people, many of them workers, believed to be trapped inside a dozen hydropower plants. But as NPR's Dia Hadid reports, the rescuers first have to find those power plants.
3: Nepal's army is leading rescue efforts, and on X they shared video of khaki-clad men pulling themselves on ropes in slippery mud in a tight, dark, dripping tunnel. Just finding the tunnel is an achievement. Arnold Dix is a tunneling expert helping to oversee rescue efforts. He describes the flood like a bomb that's gone off.
4: We've got multiple power stations all blown up. In each of them, we've potentially got people trapped.
3: So there are multiple disasters.
4: All concurrent, all with people who could be alive, all in grave danger of dying.
3: But first they have to find the power stations, many built along Nepal's Trishuli River, because they were covered up by mud, debris and boulders.
4: So you're presented with a moonscape. We used to have it like a power station here, but it's gone.
3: He says the ground has risen between 30 and 50 feet in some areas. That's caused the river to literally shift. Dick says rescuers are relying on advanced mapping techniques to locate the tunnels, which were a feature of the hydropower plants. That's because they lead into the turbine houses.
4: And the Goldilocks zone where we think people may have survived is actually in the turbine houses, but we haven't been able to get into any turbine houses yet.
3: Yet. Dick says he's been assigned one hydropower plant called Trishuli 3A, where dozens of people are feared trapped. He says, consider the challenges they faced. He says in the past few days, rescuers dug down into the entrance of the tunnel. It used to be open to the air.
4: But it's now underneath the river.
3: And it was blocked by huge boulders carried by the flood, and they had to get the army to...
4: So normally it's a no-no to use explosives, but we've had to call the army in to blow up the rocks.
3: They're also trying to prevent water from rushing in by...
4: Trying to create an artificial drain for the tunnel so that we can let the water out.
3: And they're trying to punch a hole in the top of the power station and...
4: See if we can get some air and a bit of light, see if there's anyone alive in there.
3: The president of the Nepal Mountaineering Association, Poor Gelja Sherpa, told NPR that some of their men were assisting rescuers in finding tunnels, but they kept encountering...
8: Debris pull up muddy and it's very, very difficult to walk inside.
3: Some people have survived. One of them was 29-year-old Janak Tapalia. He says when he saw the flood waters gushing down...
9: People started screaming. We all started running.
3: Tapalia saw a floating water tanker and climbed onto it. Says, that's how I saved my life. But most of his friends, his colleagues...
9: I saw the water carrying them all away.
3: Tapalia says he was lucky.
9: My friends were not able to save themselves. They could have survived, but... They did not get the chance.
3: Many Nepalese were angered after the government initially turned down offers of foreign assistance. The CEO of the Independent Power Plant Producers Association in Nepal told NPR that now foreign teams are helping, but...
8: Now rescue is going on, but it is so late.
3: The CEO, Pim Gautam, says the government did not understand the level of technical expertise needed to rescue people from these hydro projects. On Tuesday, a spokesperson for Nepal's Ministry of Foreign Affairs said two teams from India and another from China, specialised in tunnel rescues, had arrived to assist Nepali teams. Spokesperson Lok Bahadur Pordel Chetri said a Korean team was also on its way. And he added, rescue efforts, we yet to make progress. Dia Hadid, NPR News.

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1: Ring moves to make its video footage more private. From American Public Media, this is Marketplace Tech. I'm Megan McCarty-Carino. Amazon's popular brand of video-enabled smart home and security devices, Ring, is adding a new encryption system called TAKE, short for Throw Away the Key Encryption. It allows users to encrypt all video their home cameras capture while keeping advanced AI-enabled capabilities and security features active. The company already offered traditional end-to-end encryption, but that disabled advanced security features processed on the cloud that required Ring servers to maintain access to the video. Ring's founder Jamie Siminoff says the new TAKE encryption works by changing or throwing away the encryption key so Amazon servers don't have permanent access.
2: We've had end-to-end encryption as an option for people. We've, of course, architected our systems to be secure, but people want the assurance of that end-to-end encryption, that sort of key-based encryption. But they also want to share their videos with others. They want AI features. They want all these other things that, and by the way, you should have them that you expect with a Ring when you buy it, all these like fun, you know, great features that you get. And so we were able to take end-to-end, build a variant of it called TAKE, which gives you a similar, like the encryption of a key-based encryption, but now around the environment of a home, so you can still enjoy having things like shared users.
1: So why have you added this now?
2: I mean, we've actually been working on it. I mean, we would have added it a long time ago. It's just there was a lot of invention around doing this. End-to-end encryption, which is on the iPhone, WhatsApp, you'll see it in other places, is a one-to-one. And so that's a very solved thing in cryptography, like that one-to-one. What's not solved and what we invented, and I think is now going to become a new standard, is this TAKE, where if you think about it, it's like a lock for your front door of your house. If you only had one key and it was attached to you, that would not be a very good home experience. And that's what end-to-end did. With TAKE, we invented the ability to have multiple keys out there that you can still control, but you can also give them out to others and still enjoy sort of, again, like how a home is used.
1: AI has kind of become, you know, a feature set in Ring, kind of a tier. It's become a buzzword. It's become a flashpoint for conflict. How are you thinking about the role of AI?
2: I do think we have to be very, cautious and careful with it. I think we have to put, you know, the guardrails like TAKE encryption. We have to do the things again. When you have technology moving this fast, I think it is up to us to make sure that when it comes to your information, that we're protecting it, that we're doing these things. TAKE, I believe, again, is one more step in allowing you to feel comfortable, get that assurance and peace of mind. And then hopefully embrace more AI, because I do think AI around the neighborhood, again, like looking for fire, like AI is a great tool to help. If there's a mass fire incident in your neighborhood, I hope there isn't. But when those things happen, like we're using AI to look for smoke, embers, and, you know, and fire. And then we're putting a map much quicker than ever before. So I think there's a lot of benefits to it that are real tangible benefits. But of course, I do think we're going to see, as things move fast, people are going to be, have that nervousness or that anxiousness. And that's why things like TAKE, we want to give them assurance. We want our customers to be assured and feel comfortable using their technology and also getting the benefit out of it.
1: That's Jamie Siminoff, founder of Ring. Jesus Alvarado produced this episode. I'm Megan McCarty-Carino, and that's Marketplace Tech. This is APM.
3: And at 4:48 on a gray Tuesday afternoon, and it's All Things Considered on your NPR station, News 88.7. 84 with a little bit of rain right now here at the UH campus. The heaviest activity in our area right now is along I-45 between Conroe and Huntsville, and the heaviest activity related to Tropical Storm at Ward overall currently is in and around Beaumont. We'll be heading back out to Liberty County and our Tom Perumian for the latest on the storm activity there. Out on the roads, westbound 225 heading in the LaPorte Freeway. We've got a wreck at the East Samp taking up the right lane.
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0: This is All Things Considered from NPR News. I'm Mary Louise Kelly.
8: And I'm Elsa Chang. The man accused of shooting and killing conservative activist Charlie Kirk has been in a hearing in Utah most of today. A state judge is expected to rule soon on whether he will go to trial, and if so, what charges he would face at that point. Sean Higgins with member station KUER in Salt Lake City is here with more. Hi, Sean.
9: Hi, Elsa.
8: Hi. Okay, so most people remember this, but Kirk, of course, was killed while speaking at Utah Valley University in Orem last September. And the person accused of shooting Kirk is Tyler Robinson, who's been in jail since he turned himself in shortly after that shooting. What charges does Tyler Robinson currently face?
9: So Robinson has been charged with 7 counts in total, and that includes an aggravated murder charge that does carry the death penalty. For that to stick, prosecutors have to show that Robinson knowingly endangered other people in the crowd when he allegedly shot and killed Kirk. Here's prosecutor Ryan McBride.
10: On September 10th, 2025, the defendant, Tyler James Robinson, shot and killed Charlie Kirk because he disagreed with him. And he did it by firing a high-powered rifle into a group of thousands who surrounded Charlie Kirk literally on all sides. We'd ask the court to bind over the defendant on all charges.
8: And the defense is arguing that Robinson should not face that aggravated murder charge, yes?
9: Yes, this is what the defense is really pushing back on. A lesser murder charge here in Utah would take the death penalty off the table. For instance, they say the bullet that killed Kirk did not endanger anyone else because it traveled above the crowd and not through it. Defense attorney Stacey Visser was very strong in making this argument.
11: There is zero evidence that there was any action taken towards other people. Zero evidence.
8: Wait, so it sounds like the defense is not denying that Robinson indeed was the shooter, right?
9: You know, okay. Elsa, it certainly sounds that way. And it's important to say, though, that Robinson has not admitted guilt here. He has not entered any pleas yet. But today the defense has spent a lot of time arguing that the enhanced charges prosecutors would want applied should not be applied because there's no evidence the shooter knowingly put people beside Charlie Kirk at risk or targeted Kirk because of his political beliefs. And the defense, I do have to say, is also up against a lot of evidence from prosecutors that they allege links Robinson to Kirk's death. There's video surveillance from the day of the shooting that prosecutors say shows Robinson arriving at Utah Valley University, moving across the rooftop where Kirk was shot from, and ultimately escaping campus. DNA evidence also links Robinson to the rifle that was allegedly used to kill Kirk. There are messages between Robinson and his romantic partner that prosecutors say amounts to a confession. And there's just the fact that Robinson turned himself into police the day after the shooting.
8: Right. Okay, so this hearing is ongoing. When is it expected to end today?
9: Yes, it's still ongoing. We're expecting the prosecution and the defense are getting close to the end of their arguments as we speak right now. After that, Judge Tony Graff has said he'd take about an hour break. After that, we expect him to rule from the bench on what charges Robinson will face. No guarantee he will do that, though. If Judge Graff decides to move to trial, charges will be entered and Robinson could enter a plea and a trial date could be set.
8: All right. You and I will likely talk again today. That is KUER's Sean Higgins in Salt Lake City. Thank you, Sean.
9: Thank you, Elsa.
0: eat your vegetables. Still some of the best health advice out there, but it can be especially tough for vulnerable populations or those in food deserts. One innovative program is helping people get more tasty veggies by getting creative with produce that would otherwise have gone to waste. WUWM's Mayan Silver reports from Milwaukee.
5: Amanda McFan is pulling a small cart through a farmer's market.
0: UUWM's Mayan Silver reports from Milwaukee.
5: Amanda McFan is pulling a

0: food list, McFan asks for what hasn't been snapped up. She wants it for Tikuna Ir's community meal program, Veggie Chop Shop. Yang shares why she regularly donates.
1: Because I have leftover. I don't want to throw trash.
0: She says she wants to help the hungry.
2: This is just totally amazing what the farmers are giving this time.
0: Rick Cabanatuan, one of two paid chefs on Veggie Chop Shop staff, is checking out other stalls with sous chef Brittany B. Papador.
3: And this corn came from him?
2: Yeah, it's so sweet. It's like eating candy.
0: By the end of the hour, they've hauled in 466 pounds of vegetables. They pile them into volunteers' cars. Shortly afterwards, they're in a basement kitchen space and cafeteria at All People's Church. That's where sous chef Papador says they've decided what to do with the haul.
4: Which is going to be a pesto primavera, apple, zucchini bread, braised greens, gazpacho, and garden herb green beans.
0: The next day, the same basement cafeteria is brimming with about 20 volunteers.
5: Welcome, welcome. Hello, hello. Everyone's all
0: participants, some community regulars, some new volunteers, also women incarcerated in a local correctional center who've been allowed to join, get right to work, chopping up zucchini and cucumbers and shucking corn. Emily Waldock is one of the volunteers.
6: It feels amazing. I mean, just helping out people that need it. I know how it feels to, you know, be stuck and not have help from people. So it feels great.
0: Over in the kitchen, Chef Rick Cabanatuan is doing a low saute on what's become a signature dish, smothered greens from farmer Jenny Yang.
2: It's got smoked paprika, it's got onion, it's got garlic, and it's got a little bit of vinegar that's in here.
0: The food goes directly to child care centers, as well as women and children centers that focus on recovery, domestic violence, and homelessness. Since 2015, Veggie Chop Shop has served more than 51,000 community meals out of more than 93,000 pounds of produce that would have ended up in landfills instead of being put on plates. One more place Veggie Chop Shop provides meals is at the Gathering Table, a fresh produce pantry outside of All People's Church. Antonio Felder volunteers at the pantry and lives in the area, also generally known as a food desert. He appreciates the accessible, healthy food.
7: You're bringing it to the people. Some things that people probably never tried before. This is pure. This is good for you.
0: He eyes a container of braised greens, but ends up going for the green beans seasoned in garlic, butter, and onions. He takes a bite.
7: Delicious. Thumbs up to the chef.
0: It's a full circle moment, taking healthy vegetables from farms to the forks of people who may otherwise find them hard to find. For NPR News, I'm Ayan Silver in Milwaukee.
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10: We're a minute away from 5 on a Tuesday afternoon here on your NPR station, News 88.7. Out on the roads, we've got an unspecified problem on 99 the Grand Parkway that has shut down all main lanes. Westbound side at 249. It looks like it's going to be bumper to bumper from around FM 2920. And we still have that one heading in on the LaPorte Freeway, westbound 225, wreck at the East Sam in the right lane.
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10: We have 26 hours left in a flash flood watch for the area, a 60% chance of rain tonight, and keeping about a 50 to 60% chance of rain.

0: 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Right now, it's 84 degrees here at your NPR station, KUHF Houston News 88.7, a service of the University of Houston at 5 o'clock.
1: To actually start doing something where I'm providing escort services through a contested strait will, in my military opinion, exceed the capacity of the Navy to do that effectively.
2: How will an already stretched U.S. military absorb the departure of Army Secretary Dan Driscoll?
3: For Tuesday, September 1st, this is All Things Considered.
2: I'm Mary Louise Kelly.
3: And I'm Elsa Chang. Ahead this hour, the backlash against AI data centers is spilling into the midterms.
2: Most Americans don't want to live near them. President Trump is asking, why not?
4: If I were the mayor of a town or the governor of a state, and I had a chance to get a big plant in, an AI plant or a data center, I would absolutely want it.
3: Also, we've been reporting on floods in Nepal.
2: And in the Grand Canyon.
3: And parts of the Northeast.
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6: Live from NPR News in Washington, I'm Louise Schiavone. American forces are striking Iranian targets for the second time this week as the U.S. tries to gain more control over the Strait of Hormuz. NPR's Emily Feng has more.
7: President Trump posted on social media that the strikes today were further retaliation for Iran trying to lay new sea mines in the Strait of Hormuz. The U.S. has been removing explosives from that waterway in an effort to free up shipping lanes there. For its part, Iran fired missiles at U.S. bases in Jordan over the weekend. There has not been this kind of back-and-forth fire between the U.S. and Iran since late July. Instead, the U.S. has tried to increase economic pressure over the last month via a naval blockade, pressuring nations to stop trading with Iran, and wrestling back more control of the Strait of Hormuz. Though some Iranian officials have urged new ceasefire, others have repeatedly threatened to hit back at the U.S. Emily Feng, NPR News, Washington.
6: Global finance leaders are gathering in the mountains of Asheville, North Carolina this week as part of the G20 finance track. The Trump administration is pushing an agenda of deregulation and economic growth. Blue Ridge Public Radio's Laura Hackett tells us hurricane recovery is also part of the message.
8: Aaron Brown, undersecretary for the Department of Treasury, says the Trump administration chose Asheville as a G20 host to highlight the city's recovery from Hurricane Helene, a storm that severely damaged the region nearly 2 years ago.
9: The Trump administration has been incredibly committed to rebuilding Asheville, and it has been dispensing funds to the local community.
8: Asheville residents and politicians say North Carolina has only received a fraction of the federal aid it's requested. As a result, recovery has been slow. Over the weekend, hundreds took to the streets to demand more federal aid. The storm caused nearly $60 billion in damage. For NPR News, I'm Laura Hackett.
6: The Centers for Disease Control and Prevention is not including two measles-related deaths in Pennsylvania to its national tally of the virus's toll amid a political dispute over cause of death there. NPR's Maria Godoy has details.
10: The two deaths are the first associated with measles in the U.S. this year. But Health Secretary Robert F. Kennedy Jr. has accused Pennsylvania officials of inappropriately linking the deaths to measles to scare Americans. The CDC did not include the deaths in its latest measles count, which is usually updated on Fridays. Screenshots of the CDC website taken Sunday show the deaths were added, then removed, and replaced with an asterisk and a statement that the deaths would not be included in the count. The CDC says that information available at this time, quote, does not establish whether measles caused or contributed to the deaths. It is highly unusual for the CDC to withhold such data submitted by state health agencies. Maria Godoy, NPR News.
6: The Dow closed down 419. The S&P 500 was off 54. This is NPR.
11: Live from News 88.7 in Houston, I'm Gail DeLauder. There are now power outages in Jefferson and Orange counties as a result of Tropical Storm Edward. The storm came ashore near the Texas-Louisiana border, packing winds of about 60 miles an hour. And that's now causing concern in Liberty County, where they could see some flooding. Let's go live to Liberty County and News 88.7's Tom Perumian. And Tom, what have they been doing to get ready?
12: Well, Gail, Liberty County's county seat, the town of Liberty, has withstood two heavy rainfalls already today from Tropical Storm Eduardo. Residents have been advised that flooding in areas is possible. Auto parts manager Bobby Grissom tells us what people are coming into his store are seeking.
13: Normally during storms like this, we do have a tendency to have a fluctuation in sales as far as windshield wipers, washer fluid, things for their vehicles that they would need during the storm to keep their driving safe.
12: Liberty County's emergency coordinator says the region could get 10 to 20 inches of heavy rainfall, and that will make lowland flooding and swelling of rivers just that much more possible. Gail?
11: And that's News 88.7's Tom Perumian live in Liberty County. Houston is seeing some showers, and while officials aren't expecting anything major from the storm, they're still asking people to be prepared. Brian Mason with the Office of Emergency Management says he's worried about people driving into high water.
14: We know we have areas that tend to hold water around the city, a lot of locations in the city. If you just wait a few hours and the rain stops, things are going to drain and they're going to be okay. So our big request to everybody is please pack your patience if you're out and about, and please do not drive through ponded water.
11: A flood watch remains in effect for Houston until 7 tomorrow night. We have a 50% chance of rain this evening. Overnight low should be around 78. 50% chance of rain tomorrow with a high near 92. I'm Gail DeLauder, News 88.7.
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16: It's All Things Considered from NPR News. I'm Mary Louise Kelly in Washington.
3: And I'm Elsa Chang in Culver City, California. The news that Army Secretary Dan Driscoll has turned in his resignation continues to send shockwaves throughout the U.S. military. The Department of Defense, under Pete Hegseth, has seen an exodus of experienced military leadership. These are people who are either fired by Hegseth or who choose to leave. For more, we're joined now by NPR Pentagon correspondent Tom Bowman. Hi, Tom.
17: Hey, Elsa.
3: Okay, so Secretary Driscoll went to the White House, turned in his resignation to President Trump. What do we know about what Driscoll said to him?
17: Well, he told the president a number of things, Elsa, according to a person close to him. He said the U.S. is losing the Iran war. He talked about how the war has drastically reduced the stockpile of missiles. Talked about the difficulty in getting the Pentagon budget through under Defense Secretary Pete Hegseth. And he said modernizing the military, a key focus of Driscoll, was not going forward because Hegseth is firing people who know what they're doing. This person said Driscoll basically laid it down. I think there was a hope Driscoll would stay through the midterms, but I'm told he'll leave this week.
3: Yeah, well, of course, it's no secret that Hegseth and Driscoll did not get along, right?
17: Yeah, right. I think right from the start, and part of it, I think, is Driscoll's close ties to the White House, his old Yale school, law school roommate, Vice President J.D. Vance, and he would often go there to talk with him. And Driscoll was sent on a mission, remember, to talk with Russian and Ukrainian generals about a possible peace deal in Ukraine. The sense I get is Hegseth maybe heard footsteps, because there's long been a sense Driscoll would replace him. But the big problem between the two centered on the firings. Hegseth sacked more than 10 generals, reached down into the promotion list to pull off the names of people who had been carefully vetted, many of them black and female officers, and there were never really any reasons given for these firings. Driscoll was successful on rare occasions to save some jobs, including a black female Major General Antoinette Grant, who leads a military district of Washington, but he was not able to save Army Chief of Staff General Randy George, who was fired by Hegseth. I think, Elsa, that was the last straw, not only for Driscoll, but even some Republicans on Capitol Hill. George was key in modernizing the Army, focusing on drone warfare, and worked well with Driscoll, who Trump called the drone guy. And there seems to have been little communication between Hegseth and Driscoll on other issues. I'm told Driscoll was in Germany when he learned the Pentagon would reduce U.S. troops there. He never got a heads up.
3: Wow. Well, Tom, has there ever been any precedent for firings like those?
17: You know, not on this scale. You had Defense Secretary Robert Gates fire the Air Force Secretary, the top Air Force general, because of safety concerns. Among them, a B-52 mistakenly was carrying a nuclear missile on a cross-country flight in 2008, but he publicly explained his reasoning. Gates and other secretaries fired a general here or there, but always for cause, always explained. Again, we don't see that with Hegseth, although sources say some of those firings were because they were too close to former Joint Chiefs Chairman Mark Milley, who Trump can't stand, or a belief by Hegseth that race or gender led to the promotion, or differences in policy, such as deploying U.S. troops on American streets. I know one general said, not a good idea, and Hegseth didn't like that.
3: Well, do you have a sense of what kind of effect all of that has been having on the military since?
17: You know, I'm hearing that many officers are keeping their heads down, somewhat confused about what's going on. One Hill staffer and other sources say there appears to be an exodus or a possible exodus of mid-level officers who are troubled by the firings and their leaders and wondering if they should just go now. Still, a former senior Army official told me there are still some very good senior generals, but he added, the bench is getting thin.
3: That is NPR's Tom Bowman. Thank you, Tom.
17: You're welcome.
16: To help us understand the impact of Driscoll's resignation and what it might tell us about the current state of the armed forces, we have former Defense Secretary Leon Panetta on the line. He served as Defense Secretary for the Obama administration. Secretary Panetta, welcome back to All Things Considered.
18: Good to be with you.
16: What was your first thought when you heard about Driscoll's departure?
18: Well, you know, when the country is at war, it's not good to have turmoil in military ranks. And what we've had is a great deal of turmoil with regards to the command structure. And ultimately, that's not a good sign for the kind of discipline that you need and command structure that you have to have, particularly in a war situation. So it's of great concern that something like this happened.
16: Help us understand the impact of this particular job. Army Secretary is a civilian post, not in the chain of command. How big a deal is it for that chair to be empty? How disruptive is it if an Army Secretary quits?
18: Well, I can tell you as a former Secretary of Defense that it was very important to have highly qualified people in key positions in the military. And although a secretary is a civilian job, it is very important to the ability of that particular unit within the military to be able to function.
16: Mm-hmm.
18: And the secretary can also bring not only experience, but usually some political know-how as to how to deal with the Congress, how to deal with the committees that are involved on budget consideration. So having a good secretary can really complement having a strong military leader for the Army or for any branch.
16: And then what about just the message it sends internally to Army troops in terms of recruitment, in terms of retention?
18: Well, that's a particular concern to me as a past secretary, because most secretaries of the Defense Department are individuals that allow the military process to be able to function. And in the military, what determines whether or not somebody is advanced is not loyalty, it's not issues related to politics. It really is their battle experience, their ability to know their branch of the military, the experience they've had, how they've performed. And that's how you advance in the military. It's because you're a good soldier. Because you're a good soldier, that is the primary consideration. And so respect for that process, I believe, is very important. And I get the impression that this secretary somehow weighs loyalty as more important than the process the military uses to pick strong, experienced military leaders.
16: What gives you that impression?
18: Because we have had too much turnover at the Pentagon. And turmoil is not good, particularly during a period of war, to have constant changes of individuals who are experienced, who are who've had battle experience suddenly can have this constant turnover creates instability, very frankly, in the command structure, and it creates a lot of turmoil when you have to focus, more importantly, on how the war is being handled.
16: I mean, I'm just curious, Mr. Secretary, you have a lot of friends in the military and in Washington. What are you hearing from them about this?
18: There's a great deal of concern with everybody I've talked to, former military, former civilians at the Pentagon. Everyone looks at the Pentagon as being in constant turmoil. When good people are losing their jobs, when experienced leaders are losing their jobs for no reason, really, no reason has been given as to why these good people are losing their position. That kind of turmoil creates instability and impacts on morale within the military itself. That's just not good. That's not smart. It undermines the kind of strong stability you need, particularly during war.
16: Well, I was just about to say, I'll point out the obvious, which is that all of this turnover is unfolding as the U.S. is in a war with that it started with Iran. I'm curious your thoughts on the impact of this type of turnover on actual military operations unfolding overseas.
18: Well, it's not a mystery to say that this war is not going well. We're in a stalemate with regards to this war.
16: Do you agree with Dan Driscoll, by the way? My colleague Tom Bowman just quoted him as saying the U.S. is losing the Iran war.
18: I think that if one kind of stands back and tries to see how this war ends, it's not a good ending to the war. And I think it'll go down as another Iraq, another Afghanistan. It'll join failed Middle East wars.
16: That is former Defense Secretary Leon Panetta. We thank you for your time speaking with us today.
18: Good to be with you.
0: 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I'm David Pittman. Out on the roads right now, we've got a couple of total closures, one of them on the North Sam eastbound direction for wreck at the Hardy, all lanes blocked at the moment, and another total closure on the Grand Parkway, 99 westbound at 249. You're going to be solid from FM 2920. 86 Fahrenheit, 30 Celsius right now here at the UH campus. And with All Things Weather, ABC 13 Chief Meteorologist Travis Herzog.
19: We are under a flood watch until 7 p.m. Wednesday as Tropical Storm Edward makes its way through southeast Texas. The highest rain totals end up east of Houston, headed more towards Lake Livingston overnight. But we're still expecting some feeder bands of rain to pass through, which could lead to some pockets of street flooding in the overnight hours through the morning drive Wednesday. Temperatures may get back up to about 90. Then there's a 60% chance of more storms in the afternoon. I'm ABC 13 Chief Meteorologist Travis Herzog for News 88.7.
0: It was a little bit more than a year ago when Congress voted to rescind funding for public broadcasting, with us facing a shortfall of about $4.4 million over a two-year period. Well, thanks to you, we have whittled that down to now only $2,000 to meet our goal for the Resiliency Fund, and we can knock that out right now because we still have a matching gift. Thanks to Laura McWilliams, in memory of Bradley McWilliams, your gift will be matched dollar for dollar. Help us wipe out this remaining $2,000 by calling us right now at 888-909-0887 or go online to HoustonPublicMedia.org.
20: 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Robbie was two when his father died, and he'll describe how his music and his absence shaped his life and career. 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
23: This is All Things Considered from NPR News. I'm Elsa Chang.
16: And I'm Mary Louise Kelly. The backlash against AI data centers is becoming a central issue in this year's midterm elections. Recent Gallup polling shows 7 out of 10 Americans oppose data centers getting built in their communities. Candidates from both parties are trying to take stances that match public opinion, but President Trump is taking a different approach, which puts some Republican candidates in a tough position. NPR White House correspondent Deepa Shivaram is here. Hey there, Deepa.
24: Hello.
16: Okay, so most Americans do not want a data center in their backyard. What's the president saying?
24: Yeah, well, broadly speaking, Trump is very cozy with tech company leaders. He's always had a pro-AI stance. He wants pretty little regulation over AI, he says, in order to favor innovation. But recently, he started to talk more about data centers specifically. This is what he said the other week.
4: If I were the mayor of a town or the governor of a state, and I had a chance to get a big plant in, an AI plant or a data center, I would absolutely want it.
24: And that puts Trump at odds with most Americans. Polling shows that data centers are extremely unpopular. So many local town hall meetings all over the country have seen these huge turnouts from folks protesting data centers over concerns from water usage to higher utility bills to noise pollution. So there's already a disconnect between what Trump and voters want. And then to complicate things further, yesterday he posted on social media and said that towns that don't want data centers are, quote, backwards and poor.
16: So let's go then to the pickle that this puts Republican candidates in. How are they tackling this disconnect?
24: Yeah, I mean, there's concern growing among many Republicans that the president is not helping on this issue. He keeps insisting on a position over data centers that more candidates are starting to back away from. The National Senatorial Campaign Committee, which helps Republicans get elected, recently sent a memo to tech companies warning that the narrative around data centers might cost them an election in Ohio. And so candidates, specifically Republicans, are shifting. One example is in the Texas governor's race. Incumbent Greg Abbott has started saying that AI companies deserve the backlash they're getting over data centers, and he's instituted a moratorium on new development. It's a huge pivot from where Abbott was on this issue just months ago.
16: What about Deepa trying to tackle it from the messaging perspective? And President Trump himself has acknowledged, okay, maybe AI companies have a little bit of a PR problem here when it comes to data centers. Is there any effort to try to change public opinion?
24: Yeah, I mean, there are some new political ads dropping. They're coming from a pro-AI group called Build American AI. They get funding from some big Silicon Valley players. Their goal is to support candidates who are, you know, open to the economic benefits of data centers amid all of this public concern and backlash. But I talked to Brendan Steinhauser. He's a Republican and he leads the Alliance for Secure AI, which is a group that supports more AI regulation. And he thinks that these ads won't do much because voters already have really strong opinions.
25: They want protections on their kids. They want protections on workers. And they want protections on their own security, cybersecurity, and even national security.
24: He thinks public opinion won't change unless politicians actually do something on AI and answer those concerns.
16: Well, and again, this is going to be a big issue in the midterms, but the debate is not going away just after the voting ends.
24: No, I don't think the conversation is going to end anytime soon. People I talk to, voters, organizers, policy experts, pretty much all say the same thing, which is that the backlash isn't just about the physical building, right? It's also just about the apprehension towards the technology writ large. I'm curious to how how much of this plays out in the conversation for the 2028 presidential primaries, right? Thinking of Pennsylvania Governor Josh Shapiro, for example, he's a Democrat who's already shifted his stance on the issue to be more bullish against data centers.
16: 2028. God help us. NPR's Deepa Shivaram, thank you.
24: Thank you.
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2: Over the past 2 weeks, we have seen deadly flooding hit the border of Nepal and Tibet, as well as here in the U.S. at the Grand Canyon. But these were not the only flash flood emergencies this summer. Communities across the U.S. have been grappling with flooding that doesn't always make national news. NPR's Ava Berger breaks down the extreme weather.
5: That was the sound of gushing rain and fierce woods in Felicia Martinez's Tucson, Arizona neighborhood last week. Martinez has lived in Tucson her entire life, so she and other locals are very accustomed to the sounds of flash floods. But she says she knows the storms in her area are getting worse.
7: Like an old steam train with the big old smoke fumes coming out. I mean, it just sounds loud and it hits you, yes. And I've seen 61 seasons. I've seen storms, but it's getting more extreme.
5: At least two people are dead after a flash flood in the Grand Canyon over the weekend. Last month, at least seven people died in floods in northwest Indiana. The city of Gary, Indiana, was without power for 2 weeks. Earlier in July, West Virginia officials said that some areas received 4.5 inches of rain in 37 minutes. Throughout the summer, from New York to Texas to Hawaii, stories of record rainfall and smashed homes dominated the news.
8: Every day you're reading about flooding somewhere in the country.
5: Jeff Mao works on flood awareness in Montana. He's a former superintendent of Glacier National Park, but he's seen the flooding impact much more than just the parks.
8: It's really how our natural systems and even our built sewer, you know, stormwater runoff systems, they're just not designed for this level of rainfall.
5: The flooding different states are experiencing has different causes. But researchers say climate change connects these intense floods. In the Southwest, it's monsoon season. And in that semi-arid climate, flash floods are part of geography, says Iadatola, an associate professor in the Department of Hydrology and Atmospheric Sciences at the University of Arizona.
9: You have poor absorption of water by the soil and localized heavy rains, and the combination of the two things are prone to flash floods.
5: It's also an El Nino year, which is making ocean temperatures warmer, causing more evaporation. A warmer atmosphere holds more water vapor, which can fuel more intense rain. Now, it's hard to pinpoint whether a particular event was directly caused by climate change, Atola says. Instead, he thinks of a pair of loaded die.
9: It's kind of like loading the dice a little bit. You know, you're loading it to land on six a little more often. Now, does it mean that it wouldn't have landed at six anyway? It might have, right? But you're just kind of increasing the odds that you're going to land on six.
5: As for ways people can protect themselves, the National Weather Service sends out warnings before floods. But Fred Martin Ralph, the director of the Center for Western Weather and Water Extremes at UC San Diego, said it's difficult to accurately predict these floods.
10: Those are some of the toughest practical forecasting problems that we have in meteorology.
5: But flood warning systems can save lives. Last year, after flash floods in the Hill Country area of Texas killed more than 136 people, improved warning systems were installed. When the area flooded again this past July, a new emergency system warned people to get out. This time, two people died despite catastrophic flooding. Ava Berger, NPR News.
0: It's 529 on All Things Considered on your NPR station, News 88.7. Out on the roads, they just cleared the wreck on the North Sam eastbound direction at the Hardy. We still have the closure for an unspecified reason on the Grand Parkway. Westbound direction of 99 and 249, you're going to be bumper to bumper by the time you get to 2920.
6: The mayor of Kyiv says Ukraine does not have enough weapons to fight against Russia's nonstop bombardment.
11: The main goal of Putin to rebuild the Russian empire, and if we will be not successful, Putin definitely never stop.
6: The view from a capital under siege. That's on the next morning edition from NPR News.
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12: We'll have the latest on Edouard on the next Houston Matters. I'm Craig Cohen. 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
0: Widespread light rain still under that flash flood watch until 7 o'clock tomorrow evening. 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
13: Live from NPR News in Culver City, California, I'm Dwayne Brown. Voters in Massachusetts are deciding on a Democratic Senate primary race today, where 47-year-old moderate Seth Moulton is attempting to unseat the progressive-backed incumbent, 80-year-old Senator Ed Markey. From member station GBH, Chris Burrell reports.
14: Congressman Seth Moulton, who is 47, says the longtime senator is simply too old and should pass the torch. At their most recent debate, Moulton seized on Markey's uncertain response to a question about whether he uses generative AI.
15: If you don't even know what you're using on your phone or your iPad, like, this is why we need a new generation of leaders to regulate these technologies, to make sure that they are safe.
14: But Senator Markey has rejected criticisms that he's lost a step.
26: Everyone watching this debate can see that I'm more energized than I've ever been before and in my life.
14: Polls show Markey with a double-digit lead. For NPR News, I'm Chris Burrell in Boston.
13: The Trump administration has just greenlighted a plan that could let the Navajo Nation dig up more than 500 million tons of coal, extending the life of a New Mexico mine over the next century. From member station KJZZ, Gabriel Pietrosia reports.
27: The Interior Department says denying this permit would be at odds with Trump's Unleashing American Energy agenda, and that it could also destabilize the Navajo Nation economy. The tribally owned Navajo Transitional Energy Company fuels the aging Four Corners Power Plant. That lease is set to expire in 2041, but the feds note the next coal buyer is unknown. The feds argue those financial factors outweigh a slew of environmental and other harms posed by the expansion, including the relocation of nearby families.
13: This is NPR News.
20: Live from the Texas Newsroom, I'm Gail DeLauder. East Texas is seeing rain bans from Tropical Storm Edouard. It came ashore this afternoon near the Texas-Louisiana border, packing winds of about 60 miles per hour. Liberty County east of Houston is bracing for heavy rain and possible flooding. Houston Public Media's Tom Perumian is there.
28: Looking south-southeast from the township of Liberty, all you see is black clouds, and that's Edouard making its way here. Those early rain bands are coming through, and they're only expecting more. 10 to 15 inches of rain is possible, and that means there will likely be some flooding up here.
20: The city of Houston isn't expecting any major effects from the storm, but officials are on alert. U.S. Capitol Police and the CIA are among federal law enforcement agencies that will use Dallas County's new Emergency Operations Center during the upcoming Republican National Convention. KERA's Marina Trahan Martinez reports the center will be their command hub.
29: U.S. Marshals, Secret Service, and the FBI, among others, will also use the recently opened center during the RNC midterm convention, scheduled for September 9th through the 10th at the American Airlines Center. There are no plans to add county public safety like sheriff's deputies and fire marshals, says County Administrator Daryl Martin.
3: If the county does utilize any hourly resources that need overtime, I will certainly be billing for overtime.
29: The Joint Operations Center will remain staffed by employees who office there, like Dallas County Homeland Security. I'm Marina Trahan Martinez in Dallas.
4: I'm Gail DeLauder.
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2: This is All Things Considered from NPR News. I'm Elsa Chang in Culver City, California.
18: And I'm Mary Louise Kelly in Washington. After days of speculation, the White House has confirmed which company it will work with to develop a vast amount of Venezuela's oil reserves. Energy experts tell NPR they're skeptical that this company and the person behind it are up to the task. NPR energy and climate correspondent Julia Simon is following developments and joins us now. Hey there, Julia.
19: Hello, Mary Louise.
18: So the Trump administration announced this Venezuela deal late Friday. The new twist is they have now confirmed which company is involved. What is it?
19: Mm-hmm. Yeah, the company is called North American Blue Energy Partners. It's an oil company. They do exploration and production. It's headquartered in Barbados with corporate offices in Venezuela. Behind the company is 46-year-old Alejandro Betancourt. He has faced multiple investigations in Spain, Switzerland, and the U.S. for money laundering. He has not been formally charged.
18: Okay, so some questions there. Mm-hmm. Also, I gather a lot of questions about just how this joint venture is going to work.
19: Yes, that's an understatement. There are just a lot of questions. The Trump administration says the U.S. would get 55% of the oil from the joint venture. They say that's equivalent to about 65 billion barrels of oil that's under the ground. But of course, there's the fact that the U.S. doesn't have a national oil company, Mary Louise. We don't have a Saudi Aramco like Saudi Arabia.
18: Right.
19: So to develop this Venezuelan oil, the U.S. is presumably going to rely a lot on their partner. But I've talked to a lot of oil analysts, and they are aware of North American Blue Energy Partners. It is an oil operator in Venezuela, but it's unclear if the company has ever developed a new oil field, particularly a new so-called Faja field. That's the super thick peanut butter-like oil in Venezuela. Here's Gerald Kepes. He's a geologist and the president of Competitive Energy Strategies, an energy consultancy in D.C.
21: What they are is a production company, which is not a bad thing, but there's no question they have zero experience in terms of developing new Faja-type oil deposits.
19: And I should say that we reached out to North American Blue Energy Partners, and they did not respond to our request for comment.
18: So I'm wondering, it sounds like this company may need some help to develop these oil fields. Is there discussion about other oil companies jumping in, trying to partner with them?
19: We reached out to Chevron and didn't hear back. ConocoPhillips and ExxonMobil declined to comment. Kepes thinks many international oil companies may be wary of partnering with this joint venture with the U.S. government, given the reputational risks and legal uncertainties. We should note Chevron is expected to make an announcement tomorrow that they are expanding operations in Venezuela. But Mary Louise, that doesn't seem to be related to this deal.
18: One other thing I'm wondering about the relevance of the war that Israel and the U.S. started with Iran has left the Trump administration with high gas prices and midterms looming. We know today the president's meeting with oil and gas retailers and refineries. Is any of that connected with this new joint venture in Venezuela?
19: Well, President Trump has said on Truth Social that this deal would lower gas prices. He clearly wants that. But again, energy experts keep beating the drum, which is it's the geology. Many of these fields are still largely undeveloped. They will take time to get to market. So the idea that this deal will impact gas prices anytime soon, they say, is absurd.
18: NPR's Julia Simon. Thank you.
19: Thank you.
2: It's primary day in Massachusetts, and voters there are deciding whether Democratic Senator Ed Markey, who's 80 years old and has been in Congress for 50 years, should get another term. He's being challenged by Congressman Seth Moulton, who's 47 and who says it is time for a new generation of leadership. Anthony Brooks of member station WBUR in Boston reports.
4: Late last week, Senator Ed Markey greeted a lunchtime crowd at the Muffin House Cafe in Westwood outside of Boston. He was dressed in a blue suit, no tie, and his signature high-top Nike, sending the message that even at 80 years old, this son of a milkman from Malden, Mass, is still running hard.
5: This is the most energized I've ever been. My father drove a truck for the Hood Milk Company. Donald Trump brings out the Malden in me every day. And I fight him every day.
4: Markey exchanges high fives and poses for selfies with just about everyone, including small children who've no idea who he is. But plenty of people do, including Hanya Curry Trapper and her husband Chris Trapper of Westwood, who say they value Markey's long experience.
7: I really feel like he is the most qualified, but also he's the most authentic, and he stands by what he says.
8: He's always been a leader and progressive. But before it was kind of cool, he was doing it. So just a fan of his for a long time.
4: While Democrats in several states debate whether to embrace progressives or moderates, the question is more or less settled in this race because both candidates call themselves progressives. Markey has spent decades burnishing his reputation as a progressive leader while Moulton pushes for generational change.
9: How's everything going with you? How's the campaign going? Good?
10: It's going great. Yeah. Awesome. I mean, the energy on the ground is amazing.
9: Yeah. I'm pulling for you.
10: Well, thank you. Yeah, thank you very much. Yeah.
4: A few days ago, Moulton, a former Marine, toured a nonprofit that provides housing and family assistance to veterans. This is one of several races across the country in the Democratic Party being fought across generational lines. Markey has been in Congress since before 47-year-old Moulton was even born. So Moulton says it's time for change.
10: It's a question of whether one person should hang on to a seat in Congress for 50 years while the world passes him by. It's time for a new generation of leadership because we have a new generation of challenges and also opportunities.
4: Moulton and Markey mostly agree on policy, but Moulton has staked his career on challenging the old guard. He won his first race for Congress 12 years ago by defeating a Democratic veteran. He challenged the leadership of former House Speaker Nancy Pelosi. Now he's running against the establishment again, arguing that Markey and people like Senate Democratic leader Chuck Schumer have clung to power for too long.
10: Senator Markey has been part of the Democratic establishment for a long time. That's why he's joined at the hip with Senator Schumer. I'm someone who's willing to challenge that status quo, and that's exactly what I'm doing in this campaign.
4: John Cronin, a state senator from Central Mass who joined Moulton on the tour of the veterans facility, says he's backing him.
11: The past 10 years, the Democratic Party has been ineffective at fighting against Donald Trump. You know, our playbook is not working. I think Seth Moulton is part of a new generation of leadership who is going to put Massachusetts and the country 10 years from now in a much better place.
4: Back at the Muffin House Cafe outside of Boston, Markey argues that he's the true progressive. He co-sponsored the Green New Deal, backs Medicare for All, and higher taxes on millionaires and billionaires. And he's won endorsements from progressive leaders, including Senator Bernie Sanders and Massachusetts' other senator, Elizabeth Warren.
5: I'm always the youngest guy in the room when it comes to new ideas, fighting for the future. And they are backing me in this election because they know that I have had their back on every single tough fight on the floor of the United States Senate.
4: Polls suggest Markey has a substantial lead in this race, that lots of Democrats like his progressive record and are willing to overlook his age. But primary polling is often inaccurate. So Moulton is hoping his argument for generational change delivers an upset. For NPR News, I'm Anthony Brooks in Boston.

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1: This is News 88.7. I'm Gail DeLauder. There are concerns about flooding and high winds in East Texas as Tropical Storm Edward makes landfall near the Texas-Louisiana border. Here's Jimmy Fowler with the National Weather Service.
2: The excessive rainfall outlook has been updated this afternoon from the Weather Prediction Center. They have introduced a level 3 of 4 moderate risk for excessive rainfall for the Piney Woods region down towards the Texas-Louisiana border. This is going to be kind of the area that we're really going to be monitoring for the potential for that isolated higher amounts of 10 to 15 inches, leading to potentially flash flooding.
1: Now, although Houston may be spared much of the bad weather, Liberty County to the east is making preparations. And that's where we find News 88.7's Tom Perumian, who's been talking to local officials. Now, right now, we know there's a flood watch for people east of I-45. Tom, what can people expect in terms of rainfall?
3: Liberty County coordinator told me they could expect anywhere from 5 to 15 inches of rain or more.
4: And winds subside. We'll be concerned about that. Winds may come in once it hit the land shore. It's going to weaken and maybe get to 40 to 50 miles an hour on the winds. So it's concerned with spinoff for tornadoes.
3: I can tell you when I was speaking with him, east, southeast of the area, all darkness, all dark clouds, all foreboding. Where I'm currently at, we had a rain squall come through here, rained very hard for about 15, 20 minutes, and then strangely let up. So now it's not raining, but everything's wet. Liberty County has two EOMs. They have, of course, the one in Liberty and the other one in Cleveland, which are the two main cities of the county, and they are in position. They're telling people, monitor their emergency operations management page and for updates around if things start flooding or start going south in certain areas.
1: Now, Tom, what are some of the trouble spots in Liberty County they're concerned about?
3: Well, I can tell you, just having driven through most of the county to go from Cleveland to Liberty, I would say the Cleveland area, because it is mainly flat. As you get towards Liberty, there are some rolling hills, but once again, you've got rivers here. These rivers can fill up, have a reputation of filling up very quickly. And, of course, that starts spilling over onto roadways, crossing roadways at low points and what have you. And once again, if you're on the road and you come across any water, moving or not, if you suspect that it's deep, don't go in.
1: So, Tom, what are Liberty County's plans for recovery after the storm?
3: They're hoping that they're going to be able to get through this. We know that Edwards strengthened as it came ashore into a tropical storm. They're hoping that it dumps its load primarily over the lower areas. That would be areas of Galveston County and what have you, as it continues working across Trinity Bay and up into the southeastern part of the state. At one time, we thought Beaumont would be the target. Then it sort of shifted from there. So it's moving into a sweet spot we think is going to go through between Liberty and Beaumont, but we just don't know at this moment.
1: That's News 88.7's Tom Perumian in Liberty County. Tom, thank you for your insights.
3: Thank you.
5: And he was speaking with News 88.7's Gail DeLauder. 86 degrees under overcast skies right now here at the UH campus. I'm David Pittman, and still ahead on the program, Senate Democrat Richard Blumenthal is sounding the alarm over President Trump's plans to restrict mail-in voting.
6: One-third of all Americans vote by mail, and all of those votes are potentially at risk.
5: We'll have more on a whistleblower warning on how the USPS could derail the midterm elections. That's following top-of-the-hour news from NPR and Gail DeLauder.
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5: And on the roads, it's an hour plus now for that total closure on the Grand Parkway for an unspecified reason. They filed it under the category of other, they being Houston Transtar. Westbound side of 99 at 249, that is shut down, and you're going to be at a crawl from Glen Willow.
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0: From NPR News, this is All Things Considered. I'm Mary Louise Kelly.
11: And I'm Ilse Chang. The beloved American poet Wendell Berry died Monday. He was 92. Berry lived on farmland close to where the Kentucky River reaches the Ohio, and it was unusual for him to sit down with a reporter to talk about his work. But over the years, NPR's Noah Adams visited him at his home several times. Adams has this remembrance of Berry's work and of their conversations.
12: Wendell Berry, in the early 1960s, left his university teaching career to move to the country and be a writer. He and Tanya, his wife, and two children, moved into an old farmhouse, and he put together sort of a writer's shack way out back in the woods. Private, no electricity, no typewriter. He would keep supplies of notebooks and pencils. And he designed an extra wide window at his desk.
13: I'd put that window in with the feeling that it would be awfully interesting to look out through it. It's a large window with 40 panes, so it's a graph. And what you see beyond it is the natural world, which doesn't behave like the figures that normally occur within a graph. It's not entirely an intelligible graph.
12: Right.
13: But it interested me greatly to have this artifact poised against the natural world, which, in a sense, what I've done all my life is hold up an artifact that you can, so to speak, see through against the world.
12: Wendell Berry wrote about Vietnam, about tobacco in the barns, about trends in agriculture. He wrote about the rivers and especially the history of nearby families. His father had been a lawyer, and he farmed this same land. Berry has a poem called Come Forth.
13: I dreamed of my father when he was old. We went to see some horses in a field. They were sorrels as red, almost as blood, the light gold on their shoulders and haunches. Though they came to us all a-tremble with curiosity and snorty with caution, they had never known bridle or harness. My father walked among them, admiring, for he was a knower of horses, and these were fine. He leaned on a cane and dragged his feet along the ground in little hurried steps, so that I called to him to take care, as the horses stamped and frolicked around him. But while I warned, he seized the mane of the nearest one. "It'll be all right," he said, and then from his broken stance he leapt astride and sat lithe and straight and strong in the sun's unshadowed excellence.
14: Was he indeed good with horses?
13: Yes.
14: Your dad?
13: Yes.
14: Yeah. And how much of that talent did you inherit?
13: Well, some of it, I suppose. I've always had horses if I had a place to put one.
14: Right. You're still farming with horses?
13: Yes.
14: But could you grab a mane and jump up on the back of a horse like that?
13: Well, at one time I could have. Now, the point here is that in the dream, this strength had been restored to him.
14: Yes. You have several poems about your wife, Tanya, in the selected poems.
13: Yes. My favorite poem to Tanya is the one called The Wild Rose. Sometimes hidden from me in daily custom and in trust, so that I live by you unaware, as by the beating of my heart. Suddenly you flare in my sight, a wild rose blooming at the edge of thicket, grace and light, where yesterday was only shade. And once more I am blessed, choosing again what I chose before.
14: When you read that poem in public and she's in the audience, do her eyes shine still?
13: God, I hope so.
14: We're in trouble if they don't, right?
13: Yeah, I don't know whether we're in trouble or not, but it's the desired effect, you know, of a love poem.
11: Wendell Berry talking with Noah Adams about his selected poem.
13: Desired effect, you know, of a love poem.
11: Wendell Berry talking with Noah Adams about

0: average, it's up nearly $2 a gallon compared to this time last year. And that matters for school districts because around 90% of the nation's nearly 500,000 school buses run on diesel. When it comes to district budgets, Jacob Cooper has been paying close attention. He is in Yakima, Washington, and he is the school district's assistant superintendent of finance and operations.
1: Okay, so you're the one looking at all the budgets, making the budget?
2: Yes, correct. That is my role.
1: A lot of Excel, a lot of Google spreadsheets.
2: Yes, I spent a lot of time looking at numbers, you bet, in all different forms and fashion.
0: Back in May, Cooper realized those numbers were not going to add up. The spike in fuel prices would cost his district around $130,000 more for this upcoming school year.
2: Which is just under the equivalent of about one teacher.
0: Beyond Yakima, school districts around the country are feeling that spike in fuel prices. It comes on top of generally declining enrollment in public schools, and that often means smaller budgets to work with. A May survey of school transportation directors and superintendents found to cut expenses, one out of five districts were limiting things like field trips. Others said they were considering switching their yellow buses to non-diesel vehicles. In fact, in Boise, Idaho, they're adding eight new electric vehicles to their fleet this week. In Yakima, Cooper pored over his spreadsheets, and he found a few ways to save money. He had the district consolidate bus routes. They got rid of others. They cut back a lot on how many runs they do on a single route. They staggered bell times. They put more kids on the same bus.
2: So then you save on the actual number of drivers you need.
0: Cooper says all of this saved his district $400,000 to $500,000. Now, there are trade-offs. Consolidated routes can mean longer days for drivers. In some parts of the country, it could mean kids spend more time in transit. And there's always a chance prices go up even more.
2: It doesn't help, obviously, when globally fuel prices pick up.
0: Which means Cooper may find himself back in front of that budget spreadsheet. Willa Rubin, NPR News.
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6: We're a minute away from 6 on a Tuesday evening here on your NPR station, News 88.7. And on the roads, we've got a wreck reported heading in on the Katy eastbound I-10 right around Silver. Three center lanes taken up there. And still with the total closure on the Grand Parkway, westbound direction of 99 at 249, you're going to be backed up to around Champion Forest.
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6: And that's actually what's happening on TV 8 tonight. If you happen to be around 10 minutes ago, I played yesterday's promo. My fault. Sorry. Sunset at 7:44, 60% chance of rain overnight with a low around 78 tomorrow. Sunrise, 7 o'clock. More afternoon and evening rain likely, high around 90. 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
8: This system seems designed to fail, which is consistent with the president's dislike of mail-in balloting, but it is also unconscionable.
4: Reaction after a whistleblower claims the U.S. Postal Service is helping President Trump restrict mail-in voting.
9: For Tuesday, September 1st, this is All Things Considered.
4: I'm Elsa Chang.
10: And I'm Mary Louise Kelly. Under new federal rules, Arizona.

0: will be drawing much less water from the Colorado River.
1: Which means it could get more expensive to keep those taps flowing.
2: When people get that bill, they see it and they feel it in their pocketbook, and that can be really painful.
0: Also, rescuers are still trying to find hundreds of people almost a week after floods in Nepal and Tibet.
1: And Indigenous communities in Australia honor Dolly Parton for helping children read.
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4: Live from NPR News in Washington, I'm Louise Schiavone. The Republican-led House voted 413-2 to censure North Carolina Republican Chuck Edwards. NPR's Claudia Grisales reports a House committee recommended the move after an ethics investigation found that he sexually harassed two female staff members.
5: Chuck Edwards rejected the allegations, taking to the House floor to urge his colleagues to vote against censure. And while he apologized to the two female staffers at the center of the probe, he said he should be judged on the quote facts.
6: Mr. Speaker, regret is not an admission of sexual harassment.
5: However, the 65-year-old congressman ended his re-election bid after the panel shared its investigative findings. The House Ethics Committee said Edwards created a hostile work environment fueled by sexual harassment and unwanted advances on two of his employees. The censure marks a rare public shaming on the House floor, the panel's maximum punishment, short of expulsion. Claudia Rizales, NPR News.
4: On a broad bipartisan vote, the House of Representatives has passed legislation to extend federal spending at current levels beyond the November midterm elections and through mid-December. The Senate has already approved the bill. The president's expected to sign it. The action averts a government shutdown. The U.S. military is coming to grips with a big resignation. Army Secretary Dan Driscoll, who had clashed with Defense Secretary Pete Hegseth, turned in his resignation directly to President Trump. NPR's Tom Bowman has details.
7: He told the president a number of things, according to a person close to him. He said the U.S. is losing the Iran war. He talked about how the war has drastically reduced the stockpile of missiles. Talked about the difficulty in getting the Pentagon budget through under Defense Secretary Pete Hegseth. And he said modernizing the military, a key focus of Driscoll, was not going forward because Hegseth is firing people who know what they're doing. This person said Driscoll basically laid it down. I think there was a hope Driscoll would stay through the midterms, but I'm told he'll leave this week.
4: NPR's Tom Bowman. It was another tough day in markets as another wave of U.S. strikes against Iranian targets sent stocks lower and oil prices sharply higher. NPR's Rafael Nam reports.
8: It hasn't been a great start to September. The prospect of a resumption of attacks between the U.S. and Iran helped send stock markets lower, with all three major indexes ending down. Meanwhile, Brent, the global benchmark for crude, surged amid fears that global supplies will continue to be hit. But perhaps the biggest action happened in bond markets. A sell-off there drove up short and long-term interest rates. All this at a time when bond investors are already concerned that governments like the U.S. and Japan are borrowing massive amounts of money and going deeper into debt. Rafael Nam, NPR News.
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9: Live from News 88.7 in Houston, I'm Gail DeLauder. Houston is staying on alert for any rain from Tropical Storm Edward. The storm hit earlier near the Texas-Louisiana border, packing winds of about 60 miles an hour. National Weather Service meteorologist Melanie Geiger.
10: On the Texas side, and especially in the Houston area, the flash flood risk does persist into the overnight hours. So be very, very careful when driving, if you're going to be driving late at night, because flooded roads are even harder to see at night than during the day.
9: East of Houston, the town of Liberty has already seen two rounds of heavy rainfall. News 88.7's Tom Perumian is there.
11: During the first round of rain, a bolt of lightning knocked out the power at a coffee house in the middle of Liberty. Rain bands came up fast and were fierce in their downpours, but didn't last long. A third band was getting going as I was interviewing residents. Liberty is like many other small towns across the region as the black clouds of Edward ominously move toward their township. So far, residents are hopefully prepared for upwards of 10 to 20 inches of rainfall from the tropical storm that came ashore earlier Tuesday, crossing the Bolivar Peninsula, Galveston, and Trinity Bays as it made its way into southeast Texas with a lot of water taken from the Gulf. It will be a long night in southeast Texas. From Liberty County, I'm Tom Perumian, News 88.7.
9: We'll continue to have the latest on Tropical Storm Edward. We'll have more from Tom Perumian coming up on Morning Edition here on News 88.7, as well as HoustonPublicMedia.org. There is baseball at Daigun Park tonight as the Astros continue their series against the Chicago White Sox. First pitch is just after 7. Once again, we have a flood watch in effect until 7 tomorrow night. 50% chance of rain this evening. Overnight low should be around 78 degrees. For tomorrow, the chance of rain stands at 50% and the high will be around 92. I'm Gail DeLauder, News 88.7.
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13: This is All Things Considered from NPR News. I'm Mary Louise Kelly in Washington.
14: And I'm Elsa Chang in Culver City, California. A whistleblower report warns that the U.S. Postal Service is rushing out a new online system that could derail the midterm election. That system is part of a plan for President Trump's attempt to restrict mail-in voting, and key parts of that plan remain blocked, at least for now, by a court order. NPR's Hansi Lo Wang has been tracking all of this and joins us now. Hi, Hansi.
15: Hey, Elsa.
14: Hey, okay, so this online system, it's the result of an executive order that Trump signed back in March, right? Can you just remind us what that order tells the Postal Service to do?
15: President Trump's order basically called for the Postal Service to deliver mail-in ballots only to people on lists of absentee voters that states would have to turn over to USPS. And this new whistleblower report is focused on an online portal that's supposed to allow state election officials to submit voter names. The plan is that, you know, all that information in the portal has to match what's on the envelopes for the ballots state election officials want to send out. Otherwise, the Postal Service says it will not deliver them. And I should note, USPS is a financial supporter of NPR.
14: Correct. And what are the whistleblowers' concerns exactly about this online portal?
15: The concern here is this system is not ready for prime time. And if the courts allow USPS to require states to use it, there may be a lot of eligible absentee voters who may not get their ballots in time for the midterms or at all.
14: Wait, how could that happen theoretically?
15: Well, you have an anonymous federal government official claiming in this whistleblower complaint that the online portal system has not been properly tested and that USPS has set an unusually strict policy for checking ballot envelopes. Basically, if the information on one ballot in a batch doesn't exactly match what's in the system, the whole batch can be held up and not delivered until that entire group is reviewed again.
14: Oh.
15: And that could really gum up the delivery schedule for election officials who have thousands of ballots to mail out. And I reached out to the USPS spokespeople to see if they have any response to these claims. No response so far, but they do have the whistleblower report. It was submitted by Senator Richard Blumenthal, a Democrat from Connecticut. And here's what the senator told Here Now.
16: This system seems designed to fail, which is consistent with the president's dislike of mail-in balloting, but it is also illegal, unconstitutional, and unconscionable.
14: Wait, can we just step back, Hansi? Explain what President Trump's reason was for even ordering the Postal Service to come up with a system like this.
15: President Trump has said he issued this executive order to stop illegal voting by non-U.S. citizens, which many studies and audits have found to be extremely rare. And Trump has been a vocal critic of mail-in voting, even though he himself has voted by mail in Florida. So, you know, now we have a federal judge in Boston ruling that the Postal Service's plan for Trump's order is likely illegal because USPS has no authority to control voting by mail. But that ruling has been appealed, and it's likely making its way to the Supreme Court, which did previously rule on a procedural question about Trump's order in these lawsuits, but it hasn't ruled on the order's legality.
14: Exactly. So it sounds like the legal fight is not over yet, but Election Day is, what, just over 2 months away? So shouldn't those ballots be going out soon?
15: Yes, very soon. North Carolina has to start mailing out its absentee ballots this Friday. And that officially kicks off voting season for this year's midterm election. So there is very little time left for USPS to carry out this plan for Trump's order fully. And the bottom line right now is, you know, a lot of uncertainty, but voting by mail is still a viable option to all eligible voters.
14: That is NPR's Hanzi Luong. Thank you, Hanzi.
15: You're welcome, Elsa.
13: The federal government's new plan for the Colorado River cuts the water supply for Arizona by a lot. That's because the Colorado River is drying up. But leaders of cities in the Phoenix and Tucson areas say taps won't be going dry. From member station KJZZ, Alex Hager explains why.
17: This is how the Colorado River gets to Phoenix, in an unassuming canal by the side of the road. And starting next year, this ribbon of blue across the desert is going to carry less water. Phoenix water manager Max Wilson says despite that, people who depend on it won't notice a big difference.
18: The cuts that we're talking about today will not threaten water deliveries to homes. There will never be a moment where you go into your house, you turn on your faucet, and no water comes out the other side.
17: Under the baking desert sun, Wilson says Phoenix and its neighbors have seen today's shortages coming for decades and have spent that time preparing.
18: Arizonans have been solving water problems for our entire history, and we didn't forget how to do that overnight. We're going to do it again now.
17: Cities have backup plans. They don't just depend on the Colorado River. Many also use other nearby rivers. Lots have been storing extra water underground for years, and now they'll tap into it and make up for the water they're losing. Up the road in the master planned community of Anthem, Colorado River water is coming out of a pipe, bubbling into big holding ponds. They're owned by EPCOR, a private utility company. Water manager Doug Dunham says he's been building a plan B and C into this system.
19: That's what we do, and that's what water professionals across the state have been doing for decades.
17: Part of that redundancy means big new pumps and pipes. EPCOR has been connecting different parts of its water system, so when the source for one treatment plant is short, it can pipe in water from another. But it's not cheap, and more of that work will be needed down the road.
19: Eventually, we're going to have to do harder, more difficult, and read into that more expensive things to make sure that water resources are brought in.
17: That will almost certainly mean higher bills, but steeper water rates can be part of the solution. Restrictions on things like lawn watering are rare around here.
2: I'm not convinced that voluntary or even involuntary water conservation measures necessarily get you a lot of water.
17: That's Catherine Sorensen, who researches water policy at Arizona State University.
2: What does work is a good price signal on what you pay for the water.
17: Sorensen says Phoenix charges a lot more for water in the summer. And since the late 80s, that's helped bring peak water use down by about 40%.
2: And when people get that bill, they see it and they feel it in their pocketbook. And that can be really painful. And the change can be immediate.
17: And water bills are likely to keep getting higher. The projects that are helping Arizona survive water cuts today cost hundreds of millions. But Phoenix's Max Wilson says the ones needed for tomorrow will cost billions. Back at the canal in Phoenix, Wilson can see that next chapter just down the street.
18: What we're looking at is the confluence of the city's past and the city's future.
17: There's a towering crane working on a new facility that will safely clean up sewage water back into drinking water. The city says this one project is expected to send water into pipes in about 3 years and could cost more than $350 million.
18: And yes, we will have to pay some of those costs, but when you think about the benefits and you think about the fact that our kids and our grandkids are not going to be exposed to the types of shortages that we're talking about here today, I think it's worth it.
17: Those shortages will kick in at the start of next year. For NPR News, I'm Alex Hager in Phoenix.
14: Tributes continue to pour in 1 week since Dolly Parton's death. In Australia, the queen of country music is being remembered for her work in advancing children's literacy, especially in Indigenous communities. Christina Kukuya reports from Melbourne.
20: Dolly Parton's 1987 tour was one of her most memorable in Australia, when thousands turned out around the country to hear her sing. Every one of Parton's visits to Australia between 1979 and 2014 left a lasting impression.
21: Anthony Albanese, is that how you say his name?
20: Like in 2011, when on stage, she thanked the then Transport Minister, now Prime Minister, for allowing her oversized tour buses to travel on local roads.
21: I don't know if he's here today. If he is, if he'll come up here, I'll smear lip gloss all over him.
20: Beyond her talent and humor, Parton's legacy lives on through the organization she created to provide free books to children.
21: I am so happy to announce that Tamworth is bringing the Imagination Library to all of its children. Your little lady.
20: The regional city is Australia's country music capital and has a unique success story, with almost every child enrolled in the program at birth. Alexandra Irving from the Australian distributor United Way says it's reaching children in cities and even the most remote areas.
1: In Katherine, in the Northern Territory, they were affected by really terrible flooding. Those children continued to receive their books by chopper, so the helicopter brought their books in.
20: The effect has been profound, says Irving. More than 2 million books distributed since 2013, with many Indigenous children among the recipients. She recalls one mother's story about the program's impact.
1: One of the books had a beautiful illustration of someone flying a plane. It was a book all about travel. And that child brought the book to their mum and said, "Mum, this person, this character has my skin colour. I didn't know that someone with our skin colour can fly a plane."
20: Parton's literacy program also promotes Indigenous books and authors like Greg Dries.
3: Access to books is a huge thing. For a lot of people take it for granted, but being somebody from the bush, I understand how hard it is to get a book into your hands.
20: Dries feels a personal connection to Parton too, through his mother's favourite song, Coat of Many Colours.
3: And especially that last bit. Now, I know we had no money, but I was rich as I could be in my coat of many colours that my mama made for me. And for me, growing up with mum and things like that, it's hugely important to enjoy every moment in life, regardless of what's around you.
20: Aboriginal artist Kayleen Whiskey immortalised Parton's influence as the number one Kunga Kumpu, or strong woman, in paintings and this video titled Dolly's Song.
22: I'm Dolly Parton. I'm singing a good song with my guitar.
20: Whiskey loved to paint Parton visiting her remote desert community, interacting with local people and the landscape, something that will now forever remain a dream.
22: Hey, Dolly. Dolly, Dolly,
20: Dolly. For NPR News, I'm Christina Kukola in Melbourne.
23: 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I'm David Pepman, out on the roads, an hour and 40 minutes now for that problem on the Grand Parkway, westbound side of 99. Total closure of 249, again for an unspecified reason, still have yet to hear why. Either way, you're going to be backed up from Champion Forest.
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1: 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I'm Elsa Chang.
2: And I'm Juana Summers. In late spring of 1988, a group of gay men gather in Kingston, Jamaica, to stretch their acting skills and put on a play. At the time, gay men gathering for any reason was risky. Sex between men was outlawed, homophobia was rampant, and at one rehearsal, a murderous, hateful mob attacks.
3: This attack in the book was based on an incident which I knew in my gut happened. I just couldn't prove it.
2: Award-winning novelist Marlon James was growing up gay in Jamaica during that same time, and in his new book, The Disappearers, the attack he'd heard about inspires his examination of the choices people make after enduring extreme violence. When we spoke, James told me part of his motivation for writing the book was a fact-finding mission.
3: I always knew the official record is the one thing you don't trust. Mm-hmm. The official record comes with an agenda that was colonial to upper class or whatever, so when I want to know what's going on, I go on the street, I go in the mountains, I go to the alleyways, or I just grab a group of grandmothers and go, tell me what really happened. Mm.
2: Does any part of you hope that the attack that might have been gets a more thorough investigation, or that people think about it differently as a result of this book?
3: I hope they think about it differently, and this is one of the reasons why I took a very, very difficult decision of going in the minds of the attackers. It was a very hard thing to do, and not surprisingly, it's a shorter section in the book. But I wanted to demystify the idea of a mob as this beast. These are people. It's easy. I wanted to show evil without demonizing it, if that makes any sense. Mm. That these people, you know, I tell people, you know, lots of loving mothers and fathers hate black people. Mm. And a lot of the people involved in the attack, you know, go home and kiss their wives and raise their children. They consider themselves good people. And I wanted to really get, you know, did that Grace Paley say, get another rock of your character's reasoning. Mm. What is the logic, the breakdown behind a violent attack? At the same time, I didn't want to dwell too much on it because then I'd throw agency to the people who mean gay people harm. And I certainly wasn't going to do that.
2: Yeah. I wonder, do you feel as a novelist that you have any obligation when imagining the story of real victims whose stories were never recorded?
3: Absolutely. And I am very careful. You know, one of the postscripts of this book is that I actually finally managed to confirm that the attack happened. Hmm. And I remember speaking to somebody, it was a person who got political asylum in Canada, and I almost cried. I go, I knew this happened.
2: Wow. That had to have been an incredible moment.
3: It was, because, you know, I get a lot of flack for violence. And the thing is, I've never told a false violence story in my life. Mm-hmm. We have to come to terms with humans are. You know, recently, I just wrote the new introduction for Cormac McCarthy's Blood Meridian, which I jumped at the chance to do.
2: Yeah.
3: Because the one of the things that people use to justify liking it is saying the violence isn't gratuitous. And I counter, I go, this is one of the most gratuitous of violent novels ever written. And that's the point. All violence is gratuitous. If you're saying there's such a thing as too much violence, then you're automatically saying there's such a thing as just enough. Mm. You know, what is too much rape? I don't understand. What is just enough rape? Yeah. There's no such thing. And if people are disturbed by the violence, are right. I'm like, yeah, you're not supposed to go off into the sunset with John Wick. You're supposed to go, damage happened here. Mm-hmm.
2: After this brutal attack, we see this group of men make drastically different choices. Some mm-hmm. are clearly in denial. Some try to reinvent themselves. Others really want revenge. I wonder, did you want the novel to resist identifying one morally correct way to survive?
3: Absolutely, because there isn't one. There isn't one. And I'm not sure any of them were morally correct or morally incorrect. I, like anybody else, feel the vengeance urge. But the character in the book who chooses vengeance not only loses a sense of mooring, not only loses a sense of self, he kind of loses his mind. There's a price you pay, even if you feel justified. There's a price you pay for trying to go through evil to get to good. Mm. You know, I think we're kind of kidding ourselves, but I understand why he chose that. And I think different people are looking for different things. I think some people want peace. Some people want acceptance. Some people just want to be normal. You know, some people want to die or vanish. And I really wanted to capture the full range of how people deal with evil that men do.
4: When readers come to this book, we bring with it historical knowledge about the devastating nature of the AIDS crisis that the characters in your novel don't have because it's happening around them in real time. How did you explore that without allowing it to overwhelm the characters' immediate lives?
3: It's funny because I didn't intend on exploring it. I, like a lot of people, certainly in my country, thought AIDS was an American thing. So when I went back to Jamaica to do research, and I just asked people, tell me about AIDS. And I wasn't prepared to get so many stories. I wasn't prepared to meet the nurse who took care of our patient zero.
4: Wow.
3: I wasn't prepared to run into people who survived through the 80s. I'm like, how did you do this? And if AIDS itself didn't change the nature of the country, AIDS hysteria certainly did.
4: Say more about that. How so?
3: Meaning that the church jumped on it and saying it's God's final punishment against homosexuals. It's one of the reasons why gay clubs in Jamaica went underground, because everybody thought these are the people spreading the plague, especially to decent Christian people who just get a blood transfusion. I remember when AIDS took over from nuclear war as our biggest fear.
4: Hmm. The title of this book, it suggests that disappearing isn't something that's only done to people. It's also something that we sometimes do to ourselves. It can be a mode of survival. Mm-hmm. What interested you about disappearance? What types of disappearance interested you?
3: Well, I'm also a disappearer, and I was very good at it.
4: Yeah.
3: And that was how I survived. I realized, for example, if I open my mouth, everybody said I sounded like a sissy. So I just stopped talking. So between 15 and 17, I'm pretty sure I said maybe 9 words total. I remember all the homophobic cool kids took the bus to school at 6. So I realized if I take the bus at 6:15, I don't have to deal with any of them. Nobody will see me enter school. Nobody sees me leave. And their kids, I see now, because I'm a teacher. I see now, I look at somebody and go, I know you're trying to vanish. I know when a kid is trying to fade away. Because sometimes it's not something like taking their lives, although there is that. But it's they've realized that the way they're going to make it to tomorrow is just fade into the woodwork, and you figure out how to do it. So the two men in the disappearance aren't the only people who disappear.
4: We've been speaking with Marlon James. His new novel is The Disappearers. Marlon, thank you so much for coming on the show.
3: Thank you so much for having me. So great to be back.
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10: In Los Angeles, I'm Kai Rizdahl. It is Tuesday today. This one is the 1st of September. Good, as it always is, to have you along, everybody. There is a thing that happens with the news. News in general, I suppose, but business and economic news in particular, I believe, where a story just becomes so ubiquitous, so constant, that people kind of tune it out. They just stop hearing it. Tariffs, back in Trump 1 is a good example. Trump 2 tariffs as well, to be honest. I'm a little worried, though, that all the bond market news the past couple of weeks is starting to fall into that category, which I get to some degree, because even on the best of days, bond market stories are dense. But when globally bond markets are kind of screaming at you, attention must be paid. Attention specifically from us, the American consumer. Bond buyers around the world have been demanding higher interest rates for reasons we have been talking about for a couple of weeks now. And when rates rise globally as they are going to rise here too. Attention, as I said, must be paid. Marketplace's Justin Ho gets us going.
11: Let's start with Germany as an example. Right now, yields on its 10-year government bonds are at their highest since 2011. Ken Rogoff, an economics professor at Harvard, says a lot of that is down to government spending.
12: In the particular case of Germany, they were not a high debt country, and suddenly they're really nervous about Russia. They're having to increase military spending.
11: More spending means more debt. And because of that, the bond market is demanding higher interest. And not just from Germany. 10-year bond yields in Japan are at their highest level since the late 90s.
12: The Japanese government needs to compete for funds against everybody else. Countries are not islands, even the United States.
11: And yields on U.S. treasuries are already pretty high, which is also adding to the competitive pressure around the world, says Henry Wu with Alpine Macro.
13: So when you see yields going up in the U.S., and that's the biggest bond market in the world, yields in the rest of the developed world follow it.
11: But there's also a feedback loop here. When yields in the rest of the world go up, that puts pressure on U.S. treasuries to pay higher rates. Anna Cieslak at Duke University says there is a lot of competition around the world for investors' money. And since governments and companies are issuing so many bonds to cover budget deficits and pay for AI data centers, investors need to be persuaded to keep buying them.
14: Suppose that everybody has already eaten so much candy that they cannot take anymore. It will take a bigger sort of effort to induce them to buy one more candy.
11: And that bigger effort in this case is higher interest rates. I'm Justin Ho for Marketplace.
10: Wall Street today, forget stocks or candy for just a second, though stocks did have a lousy day. You will hear me say this again in just a little bit, but the yield on the 10-year treasury topped out at 4.8% today. That, you just got to believe me here, is high. We will have the details when we do the numbers.

0: Today is good news, bad news, or maybe things are fine news, comes to us from the aforementioned American labor market. The number of job openings in this economy didn't change a whole lot in July, and though people are still skittish about quitting their jobs, they're at least not getting laid off more. That's all from today's job openings and labor turnover survey. And as Marketplace's Bree Beneschel reports, there is a sliver of the positive in there.
1: For every person out there looking for a job, there are 1.05 jobs available, at least on paper, which is good.
2: The ratio of jobs openings relative to unemployed individuals, that's a metric of how tight the labor market might be, actually continues to rise, and it's at its highest level since January 2025.
1: Matt Luzzetti is chief U.S. economist at Deutsche Bank. Now, the Federal Reserve might look at this and say, okay, if the job market is fine, then maybe we won't ruin it if we raise interest rates, which we may want to do to fight inflation, which is definitely a problem.
2: So the labor market is not a reason to not raise rates at this point in time.
1: Markets right now are saying there's a 70% chance the Fed raises interest rates this month. The job market, though, it may be stable. The unemployment rate has come down. Layoffs are down slightly. But it's not a great job market. Michael Kramer is founder of Mott Capital Management.
3: People aren't necessarily flipping jobs at this point, probably because wage growth isn't that great. And companies aren't laying off people, probably because it took them a while maybe to hire some of those people, and they're not going to be quick to just let them go.
1: Also, things are very different depending on what industry you're looking at. If you work in manufacturing of durable goods, well, you got 76,000 new job openings in July. If you are in business and professional services, which covers a lot, there's 68,000 fewer of those job postings. Sneha Puri is an economist at the Indeed Hiring Lab.
4: So this duality of the labor market is definitely quite striking. And every month we kind of see these like really stark differences where job seekers in some sectors are experiencing very different reality while they're looking for a job compared to job seekers in other sectors.
1: She says, whatever this is, this labor market, where jobs are secure if you have them and hard to get if you don't, it is probably the new normal. In New York, I'm Sabri Beneschor for Marketplace.

0: those macro stories that Justin and Sabri just did for us are really important, critical even, for getting the big picture of what is happening in this economy. It is the policy of this program, though, that what's happening on the ground out there, people and businesses actually doing the work, matters just as much. So we have a bunch of people that we talk to on the regular to get exactly that on-the-ground perspective. Today is Austin Golding. He's the CEO of Golding Barge Lines in Vicksburg, Mississippi. Hey, Austin, it's Kai. How are you?
1: Hey, Kai, doing great.
0: You ready, man? We're just going to hit this.
1: Yeah, let's do it.
0: All right. First question, as always, how is business at Golding Barge Lines?
1: Business is good. Business is steady. It's been a really, really good year that's had consistent demand, which we've needed over the last few years after a few pretty turbulent cycles.
0: It's really interesting that you're saying things like consistent when the macroeconomic environment out there is anything but consistent, and uncertainty is the byword. I mean, are you not feeling that?
1: Well, you know, obviously we've seen the price of the product we move have a lot of volatility in it. These refineries are running about as hard as they can. And so they know about how much they can produce. They know about how much they need to consume. And so when you're running wide open, they know about how much it takes to move their product.
0: Right. Some of the other things that we have talked to you about historically, the one that always comes to my mind is labor and just finding crews and the expertise necessary to run those barges. Where is that for you today?
1: Well, this is a really, really interesting topic, and I know some people that are into social science could probably give me some answers, but what I'm seeing are a lot of applicants, a lot of people coming to the door, more people than we've seen in years past, but they're just trying us out, and I think they're bouncing between industries, and there's lots of choices, and when folks have choices, they want to explore those choices, and they want to see the balance is not just all about how much money they're going to make. It's how much time they get at home. People are definitely trading gross income for personal time. And that's been our biggest struggle.
0: That is so interesting. So how is Golding Barge Line holding up? I mean, is it a challenge for you, or are you getting people?
1: We're getting people, and we've decided to really focus on how we can retain them and listen to our people as far as what they want. And so, like I said, if they want more time at home, we're going to offer more schedule options. You might be able to work 28 on, 28 off, which are 28 days on the boat, 28 days off the boat, or 21.
0: That seems like a hard life, man. I'm sorry.
1: Well, you know, look, they get, I always mess with them. They get more vacation time than me when they get 6 months off, you know, but no kidding. They, they're gone for a while, but that's why they're compensated to the point they are. Yeah. And a lot of these people are coming from parts of the country where there's not a lot of options. So, you know, they're leaders when they have that kind of income back in these small communities, and over time it becomes totally worth it to the folks that get to the end game.
0: These communities, are you talking mostly communities like up and down the river?
1: They are. You know, we've done a heat map around where most of our people are located, and a lot of our core employees are located along the I-10 and I-20 corridor. Those two interstates connect a lot of our region towards you know, national employers. So there's something about living within about an hour's proximity to either I-10 or I-20 that people will travel for work.
0: That is so interesting. Another couple of macroeconomic things. Number one, tariffs. I mean, it's been in the ether for like a year and a half now. Are you feeling it, or is it just like a background thing for you?
1: You know, in our world, the tariff thing has not hit us nearly as hard as some other industries. But as far as the tariffs on the cargo we carry, it did not seem to have affected the flow of those products.
0: Interesting. So tariffs aren't that huge right now. Labor's working out for you. Petroleum prices being what they are, and refineries going as hard as they are, and that being one of the main things that you move, that's good for you. What is the monster under your bed?
1: For sure, this Jones Act waiver process. This Jones Act waiver.
0: So for those who aren't familiar, Jones Act in 30 seconds or less.
1: The Jones Act ensures that all product moved between U.S. port to U.S. port is on a U.S.-owned vessel that was built in the U.S. and is crewed by U.S. crews. And there's become a flashpoint in this discussion around this law around availability in coastal vessels to move the amount of cargo that's needed. Well, the child at the end of the dinner table while our parents are fighting is the inland maritime sector.
0: Which is you guys.
1: Which is us. Which there are no shortage of vessels. And we're over here screaming that we're going to be the collateral damage in this fight. We're trying to keep our head down and allow things to play out coastally while we try not to have any damage incurred on the inland sector while they figure that out.
0: Austin Golding runs a family business out of Vicksburg, Mississippi. It's called Golding Barge Lines. Lines or line? Or is it there one or several?
2: Golding Barge Line.
0: Just
2: Golding
0: one. All right. You'd think I'd know that by now. Awesome. We'll talk to you soon.
2: Thank you, guy.
0: All right.
2: Yes, sir.
0: Bye-bye.

0: Coming up.
1: I was like, you know what? I'm going to start a business.
0: I mean, why not, right? First, though, let's do the numbers. Dow Industrial's off 419 today, 0.8%, 52,766. The NASDAQ subtracted 271 points. That's just a bit more than 1%, 26,099. S&P 500 down 54 points, 0.7%, 76.31. Another round of strikes in the Middle East. Another jump in oil prices. Brent crude added 5.33%. West Texas Intermediate rose 5.9%. Natural gas producer Comstock Resources popped 11% today after selling off a bunch of its assets in the Haynesville Shale gas fields. That's where Louisiana, Arkansas, and Texas all come together. Price was 1 2/3 of $1 billion. The new owner, Azerbaijan's state-owned oil and gas company. Bond prices went down. The yield on the 10-year T-note closed at 4.79%. 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
0: This is Marketplace. I'm Kai Rizdahl. You know, all those times the Trump administration officials have downplayed the promise of renewables, solar and wind in particular, by saying, and these are basically quotes, they say the sun doesn't always shine and the wind doesn't always blow. The response, of course, is batteries, which gets us to this next item. Energy storage, batteries, has nearly doubled since President Trump took office. That's according to a fresh report out today from the Solar Energy Industries Association, Big Solar, if you will. It says that last quarter was the biggest this country's ever had for adding new storage capacity. The timing is nothing if not ironic, given this administration's renewables policies. But analysts say it does make perfect sense that these records are being broken right now. Marketplace's Kaylee Wells explains.
6: First, a little context. Energy storage capacity in the U.S. went up 14% in just the spring of this year. Now we're at a total of 165 gigawatt hours, says Tim Pawlenty. He's CEO of the Solar Energy Industries Association, which released the report.
7: That is the equivalent of enough storage capacity to power 6 million homes for a day on a single charge.
6: And there are two main reasons it's taking off now. One,
8: there's a lot of money to be made for energy storage.
6: Even after the Trump administration has cut billions of dollars from clean energy subsidies, energy economist Caspian Conran with Baringa says we've left phase one of the energy transition.
8: We're now definitely in phase two, where frankly, a lot of this tech on the res side is commercially viable, right, without subsidies.
6: The other driver, all of a sudden, we need a lot more power than we used to.
9: The data center build-out kind of thing is relatively new, and that pressure is going up really quickly.
6: Philip Krine teaches electrical engineering at the University of Illinois Urbana-Champaign and says this is an economically viable way to meet the data center demand, no matter who's president. Plus, electric customers aren't thinking that much about politics when their monthly utility bill comes in the mail, says Brian Korgel, who directs the University of Texas at Austin's Energy Institute.
10: People in Texas, you know, I mean, they talk about where the electricity comes from, but at the end of the day, they just want their lights on.
6: The report even has proof of that. 3/4 of the new energy storage capacity added in the second quarter of this year was added in states that voted for President Trump. I'm Kaylee Wells for Marketplace.

0: Reddit used to call itself, or was called by many, the front page of the internet. Slogans come and slogans go, but marketing is forever. And companies are cluing into the idea that in queries like, what's the best lawnmower for my yard? Or where can I find high-quality, affordable jewelry online? There be marketing gold. Katie Dayton wrote about it for the Wall Street Journal Leadership Institute. Katie, welcome to the program.
1: Thanks for having me back, Guy.
0: So I want to ask about this bit in the headline. Brands suddenly care about Reddit. When, where, how did that happen?
1: So Reddit for a long time was seen by marketers as a kind of not very important social media channel compared to the likes of Meta platforms and TikTok. And everything that's changed lately has been because of AI, sorry to say. Basically, LLMs scrape the internet, as we all know, and they get citations from different publishers. And Reddit has become a very important publisher for these chatbots. And basically, now marketers are hoping that they can kind of game that system a little bit and make sure their brands appear in those citations.
0: How does Reddit feel about this and the Redditors themselves? Because not to be at all pejorative, but they seem a bit, they have always seemed to me anyway, to be very organic and interested in, you know, sort of the purity of the internet experience as opposed to like AI and LLM bots, you know?
1: Exactly. And that's a huge part of their pitch, right? It's the last human place on the internet they try and sell themselves as. The moderators, those people that are in charge of running the subreddits, they actually have so much power. Like Reddit basically gives them all the power. They can delete comments. They can block people. So they hate this because, you know, they've spent years crafting these subreddits to make sure that everyone follows the rules. And they hate the fact that people are trying to use what they consider to be their homes to sell more items, basically.
0: Tell me about these things called full service Reddit agencies. Is that just, it's more marketing spin, right?
1: Exactly. I mean, look, whenever there is a new technology and the marketers are paying attention, agencies will be set up. You know, we had SEO agencies 15 years ago. Now we have Reddit agencies. Some of them are genuinely like this really hard to put your marketing on Reddit because moderators will take it down. We can advise you on how best to do that. There are others that offer a certain amount of negative comments deleted. They say that we can have 15 mentions of your brand, give us a base payment, and we'll do that. And Reddit has said it doesn't work like that. And Reddit isn't too happy about the appearance of some of these agencies.
0: One does wonder whether brands trying to, and I'm using this word not pejoratively at all, but they are trying to exploit Reddit for whatever they can get for it. One wonders whether they're going to kill the fatted calf somehow, and Reddit's going to either deny their access or do something else to rejigger their algorithm so that these brands can't do that.
1: Exactly. And Reddit itself, you know, Reddit doesn't have a problem with the brands being on there. They just want them to be using it in a good way that's not going to annoy their users.
0: So what's a good way? Is it like one of those AMAs or something you see on Reddit all the time?
1: Yeah. Exactly. You have to basically be giving solutions. You have to be helpful as a brand on Reddit. A lot of brands aren't used to that. A lot of brands are used to social media letting them do exactly whatever they want. Also, Reddit would rather brands basically give them money in paid for advertising. That's an ad that can't get deleted by moderators.
0: Key point about the paid advertising. It's not like Reddit's getting things from the brands when the brands do this, you know, trying to be on Reddit thing, right? Without buying paid
1: ads.
0: Yeah.
1: Yeah. I think the question will be whether Reddit, now that it's a public company, will face pressure from investors to allow, you know, if they could say to a brand, well, if you give us X amount of advertising spend, you know, we'll make sure your account doesn't get deleted if the moderators don't like it and insert themselves more. But I think Reddit itself knows that in doing that, it's risking losing what makes Reddit Reddit and what makes people come to the site.
0: Right.
1: There's a lot of tension there, and it's in an interesting position right now.
0: Absolutely. Katie Dayton at the Wall Street Journal Leadership Institute. Katie, thanks a bunch. I appreciate your time.
1: Thank you, Guy.

0: Things change over the course of a lifetime. Interests, opportunities, challenges. It's perhaps not surprising, then, that careers change, too. There's a study out of Australia that shows the average person cycles through 3 to 7 different careers over the course of their working lives. So it's important to stay nimble and flexible, and when the chance arises, to embrace one's entrepreneurial spirit. On that note, here's today's installment of our series, My Economy.
1: I am Latoya Lucette Sampson, also known as Dr. Toya. I'm a board-certified OBGYN coach and entrepreneur, and I own the General Heating and Air, a residential HVAC company here in Cypress, Texas. So ever since I was young, there was like 5 seconds where I thought, oh, I'll be a pediatrician. But once I really decided, yes, I want to go into medicine, it was because I wanted to educate young women about our bodies. And that was the draw. And it was my first calling. In this beautiful profession that I am in, it is very difficult. And there was some burnout that came with that. And in the midst of the burnout, the pandemic happened. And I was like, you know what? I'm going to start a business. It was a directory for Black-owned businesses and Black professionals who cater specifically to the Black community. Started originally because I couldn't find products for my hair. And that was the thing that changed my perspective and really gave me freedom to explore other ways to practice and to continue educating women and empowering women, which is what I have always wanted to do. So I left traditional practice in an office to doing travel doctoring. It's called locum tenens. During that time, I had more time and capacity to start a TikTok channel. It's called Dr. Toya OBGYN, and I used it to helping other women physicians deal with the time and capacity to start a TikTok channel. It's called Dr. Toya OBGYN, and I used it to helping other women physicians.

0: just made sense that I would do it with him. We have big, hairy, audacious goals, but we have been growing and it's slower than we would have liked, but it is important to keep track of the wins. I had put all of our finances and things into Claude Chat just to like see where we were at some point a couple months ago. And then I did it again. And Claude was like, oh, this is a completely different business. Y'all have done well. And I said, well, thank you. So it was another reminder that, yes, we have a lot of work to do, but it is happening and it's working. It's working.
1: Latoya Lisa Sampson, Dr. Toya. She's a board-certified OBGYN, also the owner of General Heating and Air. 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
1: This final note on the way out today, and I know I am kind of violating my own admonition from the top of the program, hitting a story so repeatedly that it becomes wallpaper, but you will thank me, I hope, when inflation comes in higher next month and you kind of knew ahead of time it was going to happen. We did oil in the numbers. Here's the trickle down. Diesel today, $5.63 a gallon. Think for just 1 second about how much stuff moves around this economy on trucks. Jordan Manji, Anil Maharaj, Janet Wynn, Olga Oxman, and Virginia K. Smith are the digital team. I'm Kai Rizdahl. We will see you tomorrow, everybody.

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